0: Don't know.
1: Can I, I've got my hand up. Can I answer?
2: Oh, come on.
1: Oh, no, that's not the answer I was going to give. Sorry. That was Hungary I was thinking of. Who's the president of the Czech?
0: No, Hungary, Czech. The Hungary bloke just gone, isn't he? Orban's just gone.
2: Yes. Mm. Earlier this year. Is Peter Pavel?
1: No, this is the thing.
0: Did he pick a pickle pepper?
2: Because well-known photography, yes. Where was he taking photographs at the weekend, Nick?
0: Obviously motor racing. I assume he's at the Hungaroring,
2: He was at the Hungaroring, yes.
1: He was, yes. So it was the Hungary connection that I was thinking about.
2: Yeah. Just a little bit of trivia to...
0: Excellent trivia.
1: He's mad keen on motorsport. Mad keen. And he's actually got a properly accredited... journalist bib, photographer's bib, and he does actually sell and publish photographs, and he loves his photography and he loves his motorsport, so fair play to him. Czech Grand Prix next, do we think?
2: Probably not.
1: Have they got a circuit?
0: I don't think Brno's Grade 1. Brno's not Grade 1.
2: But it could be for some cash.
1: Maybe you should ask...
0: Everything can be everything with cash.
1: Maybe you should ask Mark Walter if he can move some money his way.
0: Good point. Invest in Eastern Europe.
1: Invest in Czechia.
0: Czechia, isn't it?
1: Yeah, I know.
2: Czechia.
1: The Czech Republic. Czechia, is it? Right, okay. The Czech Republic. Moving on.
2: Okay, let's do this.
3: No one is talking about
4: the stories that aren't reported anywhere else,
3: and for valid editorial reasons. Pointless press release of the week on Midweek Motorsport.
1: Haven't had this for a while.
0: No.
2: Punch Bowl.
0: Is that coming up? Is it a college football final? The Punch Bowl.
1: apparently that's what they're going to call the Liverpool Everton derby from now on. That's fantastic. Punch Bowl, yeah.
2: The gold standard in online invitations and greetings cards.
0: Really? Are they? I haven't heard of them. I've heard of at least two other companies that sort of thing.
2: They announced a collection created in collaboration with NASCAR. The branded invitations feature authentic Team NASCAR designs, retro stock cars, and coveted NASCAR Cup Series trophy. Fans can easily customize and send a NASCAR online invitation to plan NASCAR-inspired birthday parties, race day gatherings, tailgates, and more.
1: Do you know? I'm going to challenge
0: Steve, the NASCAR inspired parties, that where you play Ring a Ring of Roses again and again and again and you stop twice?
1: That's very good. I'm going to challenge this because I'm not sure this is that pointless. I think this is an absolutely genius piece of complimentary marketing.
0: Do you not think it's been done a million times?
1: Well, clearly not officially. If they are the official NASCAR invitation printing people, you know, I don't think there's any printing involved.
2: I think it's all digital.
1: Well, then you print them yourself. Ah, yes, the gold standard in online invitations and greeting cards. 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
2: If you want to send a digital NASCAR birthday card, go to punchbowl.com/NASCAR birthday card.
0: How much it cost?
2: Go to punchbowl.com/NASCAR birthday card.
1: Okay. I like that.
2: Punch Bowl is part of the Sincere Corporation, a family of consumer internet brands with heart. Sincere is home to Punch Bowl, Lovebird, Time Hop, Memento, and Sincere Foundation. The company builds technology that brings you closer together and helps show you care to the people who matter most.
0: Just sounds like a walking Hallmark movie.
1: Well, but they're a card company as well.
2: Yes.
0: A very good point. Perhaps it is.
1: Oh dear, I love the way Tim puts on his very sincere voice. Sincere. Part of the sincere
0: group.
1: If we're talking about brands getting together, and I use that phrase deliberately, who is sidling up to Formula E for the London E-Prix?
2: Oh, that'll be Tinder.
1: the official sparking connections partner of the London E-Prix is Tinder. Swipe right for your boost.
2: Right. That's a story from a couple of weeks ago that I...
0: To be honest, though, given the fact that, you know, that Formula E lasts about 45 minutes, and that's normally the length of any relationship on Tinder as well, so that's fine.
1: I think that, yeah, absolutely. Absolutely. Are the pit stops involved in the relationships as well?
0: I'm sure that's the key point in most Tinder hookups.
1: Yes, I see what you mean. I rather left myself open for that one, didn't I? Oh dear. Midweek Motorsport, episode number 28 of series 21. I'm in Milwaukee.
0: We should kind of really work out which dating app fits which motor racing series.
1: Brilliant.
0: Because if you think about eHarmony, it's definitely going to be, you know, that's a long-term one. So that's long distance racing. I think eHarmony is Dakar. That's the longest distance racing we've got, you see. So,
1: Is it all a bit sandy as well?
0: Yeah. W Series, that's Bumble, because the woman goes first.
1: Yeah. Ah, very good. Yeah, very good. Yeah.
0: I'm now running out of that. My dating is very out of date.
2: This, clearly.
0: This is literally last 15 seconds.
1: Yeah, very good. Very good. I'm in Milwaukee on the way up to Road America for the weekend of IMSA racing. We've got Nürburgring NLS number 7 at the weekend and the return of a couple of big names. And I'm not talking about Peter Snowden
2: and Bruce Jones.
1: And Bruce Jones. Have you seen who's back?
2: No.
1: Nick Damon? A couple of big Porsche names?
0: Oh, big Porsche names. So it's not Franz Herrmann, then he's not back.
2: Is it everyone's favourite Dutchman?
1: No, it isn't. It isn't.
0: Is it
1: Oh, come on.
0: I'll give you a clue.
1: No, I'm going to give you a clue. And interestingly, I think I met them both properly for the first time at Road America, at Cola, which is where I'm going to be staying from tomorrow night, when they were Porsche Juniors.
2: Very vast.
1: No.
0: Matthew
1: and
0: Campbell?
1: One of them and was always tasked to go and get the lunches. Because he was always tasked to go and get the lunches because he had the longest arms and could carry the most go boxes. No? Bergmeister.
0: I had him in my face, his face in my head, but I couldn't remember his name.
1: Jörg Bergmeister, famously an American commentator, once said, Jörg Bergmeister, can I call you George? No, it's Jörg. And Timo Bernhard.
2: Yeah.
0: Timo Bernhard, both, our Irish racer.
1: Yes, both back this weekend in NLS 6.
0: 7.
1: And we hinted a bit about NLS.
2: Seems
1: like they're under fire again.
2: Yes, we'll talk about that more later in the show. I'm just disappointed it's not Patrick Heisman. I really right. thought you were going to say Patrick
0: Heisman. Because then we've got a press release and a half,
1: fantastic. Later in the show, we've only got 12 minutes of this hour.
2: I know, but you wanted to... You're talking about Wisconsin. What's Wisconsin famous for?
0: Cheese.
2: Why is Magnus Racing not at Road America this weekend, according to
0: the meme? Are they cheesed off?
1: They said, oh, very good. The dairy intolerant?
2: They said we're lactose intolerant team.
1: Yes, there you go.
2: I saw that and thought it was quite amazing. Quite funny. Time for a new feature now.
0: Oh,
2: indeed. And this... I can't remember the exact name of. This is the Mazda Race Report, is it, John?
1: Mazda Race Report? Yeah, you could call it that. The NX5 Minute. It's a bit more than a minute, but yes. And we have a new roving reporter.
2: We do. Who's that?
1: Erin Siegel.
2: It is Erin Siegel, and here she is with this week's Mazda Race Report.
5: We are with the driver of the number 31 Hendrix Motorsports car, Ethan Lampe, also a runner-up in the MX5 Cup shootout. And he recently, as a guest of Motul, got to take a trip to the 24 Hours of Le Mans. So we have some questions for you about your first experience. And first of all, just what were you thinking when you got the invitation?
6: So, The invitation story is pretty funny, actually. It was about 7 o'clock in the morning, and I woke up to my phone buzzing next to my face from a call from Jonathan. And I thought, you know, that's really strange. I'm getting a call this early in the morning. So I pick up the phone, like, half asleep, rubbing my eyes, still trying to wake myself up. And Jonathan was very straightforward with me. He said, "Hey, Ethan, hope all is well. Super random last-minute question, but would you like to go to Le Mans in a couple weeks?" And of course I'm going to jump on that. Le Mans has always been a dream event for me, and being able to go last minute out of the blue as a guest with Motul was just a dream come true. I mean, it was the coolest event of my life, and it was my first time going out of the country, so I got to solo trip to Europe for a week at 19 years old. That was pretty special.
5: And that, of course, is Jonathan Applegate of Mazda Motorsports that gave you the call. You said you'd never been out of the country before, so just what was that even like for you?
6: That was an experience. Navigating the Charles de Gaulle Airport had me confused quite a bit, but I figured it out. And then I met up with Kevin at Motul at the time. He wanted me to meet up with him at a cafe in downtown Paris, so I somehow found my way from the airport to Paris and met him there, and I was taken care of since.
5: Right. The first day you actually roll into the track for the first time, like, what are you seeing? What are you thinking, feeling?
6: So, a lot of the way there, it's about a 4.5-5 hour drive from Paris. We were on the Motul bus, so that was nice. It was just a lot of farmland driving by, seeing all the rolling hills and the scenery, and it was super pretty, and it was cool to see a different culture as well, just how different life is over there, and really broadened my perspective. Like, just, you know, hearing a different language as their native language was an interesting experience, because I'm the outcast. I don't know what anyone's saying, but it looks like everyone's having a good time, and I'm just... Yeah. It's just cool to see, you know, from a different perspective, and just, it's a very walkable city. You don't really need a car, and that was my first time really experiencing real public transit. It's not much of a thing in America, so it was just cool seeing the way of life and how people go through their day-to-day, and what's normal to them is so different to me, but it was pretty fascinating, actually, just seeing how the world is.
5: Do you think people could just look at you and identify you as American?
6: Oh, 100%.
5: Okay.
6: No question. I tried to fit in with my outfits, but I know I definitely got the looks, and people were probably saying in French, "Oh, he's a tourist trying to fit in." But yeah, I definitely stood out a bit.
5: But when you roll into the track for the first time, you roll into the actual Lasarth facility, like, what are you seeing and what impacts you the most?
6: So when you enter the gate to roll into the facility, the first thing you see is as you roll into the facility is the back straightaway to your left, and you're entering onto the back straightaway of one of the biggest tracks I've ever seen, and it's just crazy. There's trees, there's houses, there's people live next to that back road, so it's just like you're seeing houses and everyday life right outside the racetrack. That was pretty crazy to me. And you have lakes in the infield, you have just all sorts of scenery. Like, it was super beautiful.
5: Did you have, going into it, a checklist of things that you wanted to see, places that you wanted to go and watch the cars go by?
6: I didn't really have a checklist. I just wanted to soak in as much as I could as I went. So I figured that was the best way for me to go about things, is just see what opportunities present itself. So,
5: did you meet anybody cool?
6: I definitely met some cool people there. One notable person that I met that's really going to stick with me, because I didn't realize it was him for the first 20 minutes of our conversation, was Jimmy Johnson.
5: Oh, yeah.
6: We were hanging out in hospitality with Shay and Earl Bamber and Jack Aiken and all of them, and Jimmy came up to me and sat down next to me on the couch and introduced himself as Jim and said, "Hi, Jim, it's Ethan, nice to meet you," and we were just talking, and about 20 minutes into the conversation, it clicked to me, like, you know, this guy looks a lot like Jimmy Johnson. So I'm sitting on my phone, I look him up on Instagram, and I compare his face to the person next to me, and I'm like, that is Jimmy. And so, no, it was super cool. It was a super natural conversation at first, because I didn't realize. I mean, I know who Jimmy is, but
5: right.
6: I didn't ever expect to meet him, mm-hmm. especially at Le Mans when there's a NASCAR race that weekend. So, and it was like 4:30 in the morning of the race, so like we were all tired and I just wasn't thinking straight. But yeah, that was a really cool interaction.
5: What were you, what did you guys talk about?
6: We talked about Mazda MX-5 Cup a good bit. He's expressed interest in doing a race, which is really cool. And if he doesn't do a race, I'd like to bring him out to one of the events, maybe Indy. I need to talk with him about that still, but no, it was super cool. We just talked about racing in general and kind of how his career was coming up through NASCAR, and he gave me a piece of advice saying, you know, it's it may seem like you're behind or you're late at times, but it's never too late. He had his rookie season when he was 25. Like he started late for NASCAR, and he's one of the greatest NASCAR racers ever. Seven championships. So it really reminded me that I have more time than I think I do, because I tend to put pressure on myself to try and move forward as fast as I can, and I just need to take a step back and be appreciative of how far I've gotten, really, and hope I don't stop here, but it's MX-5 Cup is a perfect step along the way to eventually having a pro career for me.
5: Did you get to go to the driver's parade?
6: I did go to the driver's parade. That was cool. Motul had their own suite area. So we
5: along the route.
6: Along the route. Yeah. So we had shade. We had food, drinks. You know, it was nice. And along the route, I saw the Jota Sport. I don't know what vehicle they were on, but they were just on like a buggy driving by. And I saw Earl, and I started yelling, "Earl, over here!" He's like kind of looking around. And then he sees me, and as the buggy is moving, he jumps out of the car and runs over to me. And he says, "What's up, buddy? How's it going?" And that was super cool.
5: Nice.
6: That was super cool.
5: Everyone around you was like, "What's up with this guy? Like, best friends with Earl Bamber?"
6: They're like, "How do you know him?" Like,
5: I raced against him. No big deal.
6: Yeah, and he raced with the team that I'm on now with Hendrick, so that was pretty cool.
5: That's true, yeah. Did you stay up all night? Did you make it through all 24 hours?
6: I tried to, but I fell asleep for 2 hours.
5: Okay.
6: I needed the 2 hours of sleep. From like 4:30 to 6:30 in the morning, I needed that sleep. But yeah, it was a super cool experience. And I mean, I relive it in my head every day. It's just unlike anything I've ever experienced.
5: Where did you, you said you slept 2 hours, like, were you staying at the track, or did you go back to your hotel?
6: So I was actually camping in the infield, which was super cool. I got to stay in a tent, and, you know, just camp at a racetrack, let alone Le Mans. So I fell asleep to the noises of prototypes and GT3 cars going by, and then I wake up the next morning to that same noise, and it's like white noise for me. I fell asleep instantly.
5: Nice.
6: Like, it was great. And then woke up with a smile on my face because I heard the Cadillacs and the Aston Martins and all the other cars flying by. And it was just special, really.
5: Were there any surprises or unexpected moments, maybe a faux pas on your part while you were there?
6: Surprises, other than meeting Jimmy out of the blue, no. But it was just, I mean, everything was a surprise to me. Everything was new, right? So I got to see a lot of things that I didn't know about Le Mans. Like, I didn't realize they have a whole vendor city. Like, it's all permanent buildings, and, like, they have a two-story building for, like, a restaurant or something. Like, it's crazy. Like, it's really wild how nice the facility is there at Le Mans, and it just shows, like, there's levels to racetracks, and Le Mans is by far the coolest track I've ever been to.
5: Yeah, how do you explain that? How do you explain Le Mans and its aura to somebody that doesn't know anything about racing, maybe when you're talking to your friends or your family?
6: It's, in the racing world, it's like, I guess it'd be the equivalent to saying, like, I don't know, that's a good question. It's just something that holds a lot of value and is super historic. It's history, right?
5: Mm-hmm.
6: Like, it's the historic, iconic 24-hour endurance race that's been there since, I believe, the early 50s. I'm not sure exactly, but it's been around for a long time. And
5: John's going to kill me for not knowing the exact year, but keep going.
6: I don't know the exact year either. I mean,
5: sorry,
6: I,
5: John.
6: Sorry, John. Yeah, he knows the answer, I'm sure. But yeah, I don't know how to describe it to a non-racing person. It's just like, I'm trying to think of a sport where there's like a certain stadium or something that like stands out more than like any other stadium you've been to,
5: mm-hmm.
6: or any other stadium in the world. Like, what's the most iconic football stadium? Yeah. Or,
5: well, for our sports, we change the venue from year to year for the big, like, championships, so it's kind of hard to establish a certain venue as the place. Maybe, like, Wrigley Field or something like that. But
6: yeah, it's... I don't know how to describe it, but it's special. One word, special.
5: Maybe just hearing you with a lack of words to describe it will give someone the idea of what that feels like to be there. Maybe that's what it
6: is. No other feeling. Yeah. I can say that. Yeah.
5: All right. Rookie season in MX5 Cup. Runner-up in the shootout. So I'm guessing your goal is Rookie of the Year this year. What's your season going to look like?
6: That is my goal. Working towards it every day. We've had a rough start to the season. Unfortunately, our pace and our results don't align. Mm-hmm. We've been much faster than our results show, just from unfortunate luck and DNFs out of our control, DQs out of our control, and just things that haven't reflected the pace and the hard work that we've put in to be here.
5: Mm-hmm.
6: We've been really fast and climbed through the field multiple times and led 13 of the 17 laps at Daytona on debut, so we're in the fight for it.
5: Mm-hmm.
6: And then St. Pete running in the top three in both races, and unfortunately I have nothing to show for there, but gave us a lot of confidence going into the rest of the season, knowing as a rookie out of the gate we're already competing with the best guys. So just, I'm learning more and more every race, and I'm just trying to take away as much as I can from it. It's a learning experience for me, and the results will come if I keep learning and keep improving myself every day. So I just have to be patient.
5: And Rookie of the Year, if you'd win that, obviously you'd come back and do another season of MX5 Cup. Then the goal is probably the MX5 Cup championship. What long term do you hope MX5 Cup launches you into?
6: My dream has always been GT3 racing. Like GT3 endurance racing, mm-hmm. or prototypes, just anything endurance I love.
5: Mm-hmm.
6: That's why going to Le Mans was so special for me, because that is my dream race. Like, my life will be complete if I win Le Mans one day. That is
5: nice.
6: That is one way to describe it.
5: Okay.
6: And I hope down the line I can eventually race in the WeatherTech Sports Car Championship, FIMSA, and GTD Pro or GTD or LMP2, any of it.
5: Mm-hmm. Well, you've met some people. You've made some connections that will maybe pay off down the road for that.
6: We'll see. Maybe one day, but baby steps, right? One step at a time, and just keep putting one foot in front of the other and keep working towards the goal. So
5: baby steps for the rookie Ethan Lampe in the number 31 Hendrix Motorsports MX5. Thank you, and good luck in your rookie season. Hopefully be seeing you on the top step of the podium soon.
6: Thank you, I appreciate it.
7: Please report any unattended bags to a member of wrong script.
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9: Coming up in hour two, Nick Damon sitting by, ready to say hooray and talk all about last weekend's Hungarian Grand Prix, team by team. He'll be getting very excited about some of the teams there. Looking backwards and forwards, Peter Mackay, Rally Report, back at ERC Poland, forward to Finland and the WRC this coming weekend. We are looking forward to the IMSA return to Road America, and one of the sport races there is Michelin Pilot Challenge. And yesterday I spoke to Mikey Taylor, who will be taking part. We were both down in Charlotte working for Audi and Major League Soccer, and that kicks off hour number two.
8: Midweek Motorsport on RS1.
9: Well, delighted to say that we are catching up with an old friend of the programme. Mikey, how you doing?
10: Good, how you doing today?
9: I'm doing well. We kind of catch up at least once a year with you, sometimes a couple of times a year. We're approximately halfway through the IMSA Michelin Pilot Challenge Series. You've had a couple of years now, a little bit more with the Porsche in GS after your championship win in TCR. Sum up this year so far.
10: Yeah, no, it's been a bit of a challenge, but I think we're making good progress. It's our second year with the car. We've really put a lot of emphasis on the engineering and trying to figure out the car itself. Driving-wise, I felt like we kind of got a good grip on it last year. But the engineering behind it takes a particular kind of thought. And with that mid-engine platform and everything, you know, you really have to get everything dialed in. And that's the biggest focus. So we haven't had a bunch of good results necessarily, in our opinion, but we've actually had a pretty quick car in the last two or three races.
11: You guys have had a stable operation for quite a long time. The Unitronic sponsorship came over from the TCR Championship winning team. The fact is, you look at that GS grid, which is almost always 25 plus, sometimes 30 plus, and pretty much half of that grid genuinely could get on the podium.
10: Oh yeah, I think that's honestly the biggest thing we didn't account for as much. You know, we came from TCR, we did a great job in TCR, we loved it. Coming to GS, yeah, the top 10, top 15 can easily win. Mm-hmm. And you got just a bunch of great teams, a bunch of great drivers, a lot more manufacturers to compete with, a little bit different BOP game. So it does take another level, and that's the biggest thing that we're kind of fighting and trying to improve. You know, the small things matter so much more in GS. Things like in and out laps, driver change, being super, super perfect on the pit stop. You know, you go from just counting every tenth or maybe even, you know, half a tenth. You know, every little bit counts.
11: The Mission Pilot Challenge has gone from strength to strength. The TCR class that you won a couple of seasons ago, that's still hovering in mid-teens, 15, 16 cars. Would we like another three or four cars in? Yeah, I think we probably would. The guys at the front of that, though, they're pushing so hard. There's manufacturer involvement there. Hyundai try hard. Honda trying hard. Your old manufacturer. Audi still in there. And then you've got new guys like Cupra as well. And some of those guys at the front of the field, they're putting in times that are halfway up the GS field. Those TCR cars are wicked quick now.
10: Everyone, the biggest question I always get asked is, what do you like better, TCR or GS or GT4? You know, and I love those TCRs. You know, they have so much aero. They're pretty light. You can throw them in the corner. You can carry good speed. So, you know, they are great cars. And the guys in front are optimizing it. Those top three, four guys are really doing a great job there.
11: Two-hour races normally, so there really is no chance to make any mistake there. If I think back a few years ago, in WeatherTech, in the two-hour 40-minute races, in Pilot Challenge, in the two-hour races, if you fumbled a pit stop, you might, if you had a quick car, still get in it. No chance to do that now in the two-hour races. 2 4-hour races now as well. Daytona right at the start of the season. And then, top of the bill at Mid-Ohio. People were kind of sceptical about that when that was first announced. Has it worked for you as a driver and for you as a team to get the spotlight on you guys?
10: I think it's been great. We, as Unitronic, have a bunch of big partners out there, ECS Tuning, which actually owns Turner Motorsport as well. You know, they're based just down the road. So it's a great big event for everyone and really allows us, you know, as usually on the support bill, to be the top show and helps the sponsors, helps us as drivers, you know, also feel good about it, you know, have some good autograph signatures and stuff like that during the signings. And yeah, I think it's been a great event. And also for IMSA, you know, they have so many series and everything going for them to be able to diversify that, you know, split some weekends and do that, you know, they get to cover more ground as well.
11: Why do you think IMSA, you've been around the sport for a little while, you're a lot younger than me, but you started very young. I'm going to say that straight away for those that are listening. Why do you think, what do you think that IMSA is doing that's hit the sweet spot? Because we've seen the upturn in the FIA World Endurance Championship, and that undoubtedly is driven by the big prototypes, the LMH cars, all the manufacturers there. But it's not just the WeatherTech Sports Car Championship that IMSA are building. It's Pilot Challenge, it's the manufacturer series as well. We get another manufacturer series in 2027 as McLaren comes on board. We had Ford adding to Mazda and Lamborghini and Porsche. They're on a crest of a wave at the moment. What are IMSA doing right?
10: I think it comes down to they put on a good show.
12: Yeah.
10: And everyone wants to be part of the show. And it's not necessarily the cheapest show in town.
12: No. Well.
10: You could go racing in other places that's a little bit more cost effective. But everyone wants to be in the show, both sponsors and drivers. And I think that's what they do a great job. You see some of these events, there's so many people coming out now. You know, even not just the marquee Daytona, Sebring, you know, Petit Le Mans. I mean, every race is fully packed. And I think the operations team does a great job. People also like the stability in race control and some of the rule book and things like that, where there's just stability. And you know you're coming, you're showing up, and you're going to, you know, compete, and you're going to compete fairly. Mm-hmm. And there's going to be a good law, you know, that's going to rule the whole thing.
12: Yeah.
10: And so I think even though it is a more expensive place to race, and it's becoming more costly as we go along, it's still a great show, and the sponsors see the ROI in that as well.
12: Yeah, the return on investment's important for the sponsors and for the manufacturers, and that's why they get involved. I can't even remember how many it is now. I think it's 16 or 17 OEMs that are represented in across the IMSA championships. When we look, let's look at the championship you are involved in, which is Michelin Pilot Challenge. As we say, came out of TCR a couple of years ago. You've had 2 years now with the Porsche Cayman, which is the GT4 from Porsche. Well, it is now the GT4 from Porsche. Everything moves forward. We've seen a few of your competitors in GS in the last 18 months or so come out with Evo versions of their current GT4 car. Porsche have gone a different way. And gone more like other manufacturers for once, actually, because they've stopped splitting the platform. From next year, there's the opportunity, if you desire, to race the new 911 GT4, which is based on the Porsche Cup Car.
10: Yeah, I mean, that's a phenomenal car, but I think what it shows is the whole GT4 class is becoming just a higher step. Mm. You know, if you look at the Aston, it's got great aerodynamics, great electronics, a lot of it borrowed from the GT3 car. Same with the Mercedes. And so I think Porsche's had to look at that as well and say, how can we be more competitive, have a bit bigger engine, some more power as well, you know, which is important competing against, you know, some of the V8s and the other bigger platforms. And then also, I'm sure from their standpoint, from a production standpoint, you know, now you're making essentially cup cars that are converted to GT4, and you can convert them vice versa, which is great from a team standpoint as well. You invest in one platform, and you can convert it to go racing elsewhere.
12: All right, okay.
10: So I think Porsche has seen that, and I think it's the trend with GT4 that we have to, you know, keep improving. Better electronics, better aerodynamics.
12: Man, the only time I've raced a GT4 was an Aston many, many years ago, and it was basically a street car with a cage in. We've come a hell of a long way since then. It didn't even have a racing gearbox. It had the road-going Sporttronic shifter, which was not ideal for racing, shall I say. And that's no disrespect to Aston. That's what everybody was doing then. It's come a hell of a long way since then.
10: Oh, yeah. I mean, I remember back in 2015, 2016, I raced an Aston as well, and it was manual. It was a manual, you know, H pattern, and you just wouldn't get away with that these days. I mean, the competition level and what Ford has brought out, and McLaren is a great platform too, Aston Martin, all of them doing a great job. And so Porsche's had to answer with this a 911 GT4.
12: It's my understanding that IMSA in the Pilot Challenge, and you running the car, you may have more insight in this, will allow that Cayman to still run in GS, whereas other championships are saying the new Porsche only. So can you still run your current car next year? Would there be any point in running it? It's a BOP championship, and people will say, well, if it's a BOP championship, surely everybody's got the same performance potential. It kind of doesn't work like that.
10: Yeah, I'm not exactly sure. As far as I understood it, that the Caymans, you'd essentially be, you know, outdated, and what would be the point?
12: Mm-hmm.
10: But the hardest thing for a lot of these manufacturers, with Daytona in particular and IMSA, is that it's so early in the year, you know, January, that to get new cars to the teams before Daytona is really quite a challenge logistically. And so they might have to get themselves into a situation where they might have to allow the old car keep going. I know that Porsche is trying to prioritize and figure out who wants a car, who needs a car, and get that going this year. But, you know, everyone has to do preparation. These cars come pretty well, you know, ready to race, but there's still a lot to do with the teams that they have to put electronics on the car for IMSA, potentially put refueling systems, all this kind of stuff on the car. So there's still a lot of work, and, you know, that comes December time or so, and, yeah. And you know, Daytona comes really quick in the year.
12: Your sponsor, your team name, Unitronic, is inexorably linked with Volkswagen Group and with Porsche, so that kind of gives me no chance to ask you a question. Would you move to another manufacturer? Because in point of fact, if you're going to stay with the yellow and black Unitronic, you kind of can't.
10: Yeah, we have a different situation. You see a lot of teams now kind of shopping around a little bit. You know, they're changing manufacturers, and we've always been loyal to the, you know, Volkswagen Audi group, and including Porsche, and that's because we do this whole thing so that it makes sense for business, in a business case for Unitronic on the streetcar side. You know, they're tuning Volkswagens, Audis, and Porsches on the streetcar side, and so we want to make sure we're racing those same things, you know, on the track. And so, yeah, we don't have many options, you know, especially in GS, you know. But we wish the R8, we could still run the R8. You know, that was a cool car, too.
12: Yeah.
10: But, yeah, for the Volkswagen Audi group, we have pretty much just one option right now.
12: Let's look into the more near future. Road America coming up at the weekend. 4.0102, whatever it is, 4 miles around. Great place to go racing. Great to see the six-hour race back for the big show. How will the Unitronic Porsche go there?
10: I think it's going to be great. So JDC Miller, who's partnered with Unitronic on this program, it's somewhat of a home race for them.
12: Yeah.
10: John Miller and John Church, they've been racing there for years, and there's a lot of special history, so a lot of the family always comes out. And Chris always runs, my co-driver Chris Miller always runs well there, and I think we're going to be good. The BOP is balance of performance, you know, it is what it is. You know, I think it's good, and at the end of the day, we just have to go out there and execute a good race.
12: Yeah. Rest of the season, you've had some good luck, you've had some bad luck. I remember one of the time when you had a problem with the car. You were very, very good to your other drivers. You pulled the car off to make sure that we didn't get an intervention from the safety car. And I thought that was very sporting of you. What would be a good finish to the 2026 season for you guys? Getting amongst it, getting on the podium, getting some results as we head towards Petit Le Mans in the last race of the year?
10: Yeah, I honestly think we've had, you know, top 8, top 5 pace over the last couple of races. And like we said, GS is so competitive. But if we can execute to the level I know we can, you know, I think we can get into top 5 and sneak on a podium. At the end of some of these races, you never know what's going to happen. You know, the whole game could change with the yellow and some people running out of fuel, some people getting in some argy-bargy, you know. So, yeah, I think we just got to put ourselves in a good position at the end.
12: I love, people say to me, 2 hours, it's not enough. It's not enough for an endurance race. The amount of different strategy that goes on in Pilot Challenge, and you go, hang on, they haven't stopped. They're going to try and do one stop in a GS car. And the fact that people even think about that, and sometimes you have to, if you're out of position, if you haven't got a car that maybe has the overall pace, well, if you do the same as everybody else and you've started 16th, you'll probably end up 16th. Do something different. You've got half a chance of, you could be a hero, you could be a zero.
10: Yeah, no, that's exactly right. I mean, Mosport, CTMP, for example, we only changed one tire the whole race, one Michelin tire.
12: Wow.
10: And that was a left front, and we just kind of needed to because that, you know, we're running out of, you know. But we were further back in the start, and we had to do some different strategy, and we tried to save some time in the pits, and we did leapfrog up to, you know, seventh place or somewhere around there. And you have to. It's so competitive. Unless you use something different, you're going to be in that pack the whole race.
12: Exactly.
10: Everyone's really good. You know, it's not like you can just drive around people.
12: We've been working together the last few days, and obviously when you've got a whole bunch of car people together, we start to talk about favourite places and favourite tracks and favourite cars, etc, etc. We know you so much from what you've done in IMSA down through the years, winning championships, winning races. But if I was to sit here to you now and say, right, Mikey, you can have a go at any racetrack in the world, where would that be?
10: I think probably a number one for me right now is the Spa 24-hour.
13: Nice.
10: You know, I think the GT3 platform, and I got an opportunity to race that in GTD last year in the Mercedes. Mm. And those cars are just so awesome with the amount of downforce and performance they have. So
12: I wish you could see the smile on Mikey's face at the minute.
10: No, they're just amazing. And so to do a GT3 race like Spa 24, where there's, you know, only GT3s, that'd be awesome.
12: I'll be honest with you, that race slightly scares me because there's 70, 80, 90 GT3 cars, all with identical performance potential, and there's about 27 different classes, and people like me go out and race there, and it's like, I'm not sure I'd want to be in that melee because it all has to happen from turn into apex. I can press the throttle down on the straight as well as anybody, I know that, but it's been brave in the corners for that race.
10: Yeah, there's so many
12: cars.
10: That's
12: where drivers are good though, isn't it?
10: Yeah, exactly. We can make a good difference there. And so I'd love to do that race. And, you know, I think a lot of people love the Nordschleife and the Nürburgring.
12: Not for everybody though.
10: I haven't really understood it as much. And maybe at some point that'll be one of my dream goals. But yeah, Spa 24 would be awesome.
12: I hope to see you there in the future. You mentioned GT3, GTD. Any opportunities for you to do a bit more of that this year or looking forward into 2027?
10: Yeah, I'm always looking for opportunities. I honestly think those GT3, GTD cars suit my driving style actually a little better than GT4 because they have a little bit more aero. And not a lot of people know this, but I do come from a formula car background, you know, and I did that in South Africa and then a little bit in Europe. So to get back in that, I'm trying to see what opportunities and having more long races, you know, now with, you know, Road America coming up and then Petit Le Mans, you know, that always helps. And, you know, in the 8-hour in another series, that always helps. So trying to see what we can do there.
12: It's always difficult, though, if you come in as a third or sometimes a fourth driver, depending on how long the race is, because you're likely to get the least track time. You've got to be the plug and play performance accessory, really, haven't you?
10: You got to come in and just be ready to go. And you know, that's what they expect of people nowadays. And so, yeah, it raises your, you know, adrenaline a little bit because you just have to be ready. And I remember thinking in Watkins Glen last year when I jumped in the Mercedes there, this is it. It's now or never.
12: Yeah.
10: And you have to carry so much speed with those cars, and you just have to put everything else out of your mind and just decide you're going to give it everything you got, and that's it.
12: But you were buzzing every time you got out of that car.
10: Yeah, no, it was, I mean, that was a hard, hard race. I wasn't prepared for that one. That was a Thursday call-up, so I wasn't prepared, but it was
12: awesome. Some ways, that doesn't give you time to think about it and worry about it, does it? It's just turn up, put your helmet on, and drive.
10: Exactly. Every time I go in the car, I just said to myself, you know, this could be a lost opportunity to drive this car. You're just going to give it everything you got and see what happens, you know. And it worked out well. We ended up on the podium. You know, we got lucky there as well. But, yeah, it was a great race, and those GT3 cars are super impressive.
12: I'm going to throw something at you now, a little tidbit, which is only a rumour at the moment. But there's a possibility of an endurance race, including GT3s, at Kyalami, either the end of this year or the beginning of next year. What do you think about that?
10: That'd be amazing. You know, obviously racing at home would be, you know, spectacular.
12: How long since you've been home?
10: I try to go back and visit my family about every year. So I try to go back pretty often. But I haven't lived there, you know, in about 14, 15 years. So it's been a long time. But all my family still live there. So I don't have family on this side of the pond. But yeah, Kyalami is where I got one of my first single-seater wins in, you know, big cars after I graduated from karting. And, you know, just such a historic place. My dad used to go there, used to be one of the kids on the fence there watching the old, you know, Formula One races and stuff like that. And so it's got a lot of history for our family, for sure.
12: I got to call the Formula One Legends race there a few years ago, long time ago now. And I never thought I'd get the opportunity to call Mansell, Andretti, Fittipaldi, all those names at Kyalami, which was absolutely fantastic. I'll give you some more details from that when I turn this microphone up. Mikey Taylor, thanks very much for talking to us. Good season. Say hi to John and the rest of the guys at JDC Miller. John Church is one of my favourite guys in the world. He's such an enthusiast, isn't he?
10: He is. I mean, he's just a true racer by heart, and John Miller is partnering with him, and just he appreciates that, and he's a true racer. He's just trying to make it happen, and you know, I think they're doing a great job as a privateer team. Cool. You know what they're doing in GTP against some of the factory boys, and so hopefully they have a good year too, because they're technically still in the championship there. Oh, yeah. So we'll see.
12: Absolutely. Thanks for talking to us. Have a good rest of the season.
10: Thanks for everything. Cheers.
2: That

0: But it was as difficult to pass as ever.
1: Yes, but no one had any problems passing the Cadillacs.
0: I didn't know. I mean, the glorious period of the Cadillacs not being the slowest has gone, and it's gone because of something we'll talk about later called surprising improvement by a team in green. So the Cadillacs were now the slowest again. I think what must be more concerning to Cadillac is that Valtteri Bottas went out because of a brake fire, which is about the fifth brake fire they've had in various different races, despite trying to improve it, and then after a couple of laps. And Sergio Perez went out over a suspension component failure not caused by an accident, which is at least the second time that happened. So, you know, as I said last time, they really need to try to sort of get their running act together. I know it's not the easiest thing in the world to start an F1 team, but they don't seem to be repeating the mistakes and not getting to the bottom of their problems. So, and they haven't got the cushion of having a nice soft green cushions beneath them. So they're now propping up the field.
1: Let's move on to Williams.
0: Do you know what? If Carlos Sainz hadn't hit Oscar Piastri, you wouldn't have known Williams took part in this race. They have become completely anonymous. Because they aren't the worst, well, they are now one of the worst two teams. They weren't one of the worst two teams. They weren't troubling the points really after the last few races. They're just not even. I don't remember seeing Alex Albon at any point in the broadcast. And Carlos Sainz, of course, was in serious trouble by the whole of Australia for criminally stopping any chance that Oscar Piastri would win the race. I mean, obviously the gearbox also stopped that. We'll get that at later. In Carlos's defence, I've seen some videos which shows him supposedly going past six blue flags. The automated system wasn't working, so the light panels weren't working. They were giving false indications. Everyone was ignoring them, and it was being done by actual waved flag, marshal flags, and it should have been instructions from the pit wall. So Sainz wasn't quite as aware as he should have been that Piastri was coming up. He obviously did clunk into him, which is entirely his fault, but there were mitigating circumstances. He got 5 seconds. I don't think Piastri was a little bit petulant about the whole situation. I'm sure he's very, very annoyed, but it's, you know, the actual incident himself only cost him a couple of seconds. Hardly when Jos Verstappen entirely wiped out one Pablo Montoya, what was Montoya, where he was leading in Brazil those years ago. You know, we see who hit that? Was it Ocon who hit Verstappen in Brazil as well, and stopped him from winning a few years later? You know, so it wasn't even that because Verstappen clunked him one, didn't he? Somebody. And Oscar was then very petulant about the whole thing, and then of course he broke down. Of teams, and he broke down anyway, so I wasn't quite sure why I was saying no with Carlos. But basically, that was the only reason we didn't do any publicity this weekend. It's because their driver took out another driver who might have won the race.
1: Haas.
0: Yeah, Esteban Ocon was the best Haas driver this weekend, which is a change. And then
1: so
0: we find out that
1: two laps down, though.
0: He was the best of the Haas drivers at two laps down. Yeah. Again, Haas have got themselves stuck in no man's land. They are on a par with Williams, but now behind many other teams, and the chance of them picking up those extra points seem very, very remote. The problem appears to be that they can't produce consistent parts. So they because Behrmann's been going a bit better than Ocon, they swap some parts from Behrmann's car to Ocon. Ocon's cars are going better and Behrmann's cars are going worse. They're having a real quality supply problem, possibly because they're trying to supply it through seven or eight different places at once due to the unique way the Haas team is funded and put together. So they also, with Cadillac, have got some experiences in severe effectively manufacturing production and structural difficulties. Luckily they got a few points at the start of the season, but the chance of getting more is going to rely on a very heavily attritional race, and it's really kind of not giving a chance for Behrmann to shine. It's not giving a chance for Ocon himself to keep himself in the shop windows. Everyone thinks he's going to be replaced at the end of the year, so it's quite a disappointing time for Haas after a good year or two.
1: In July 2010,
0: mm-hmm.
1: Spain won the Football World Cup, and the following weekend, Fernando Alonso won the next Formula One race. This year, for the second time, Spain have won the FIFA World Cup, and
0: right. The
1: following race, which was the Hungarian Grand Prix, Fernando Alonso finished
0: 14th.
1: Yes. We talk about Aston Martin.
0: Let's be honest about this. This is a massive improvement, because they've been 21st and 22nd, if everyone else has finished, for the past seven races or so. And so they finally debuted this B-spec car with all the various changes.

0: aerodynamic upgrade. And it did find 2 seconds or so on the old car. They're still hamstrung by an absolutely rubbish Honda engine. They're going to get a slightly less rubbish Honda engine after summer break. But, you know, it did deliver what it did deliver respectability. Yeah, they don't want to be 13th and 14th. They would likely be battling at the bottom of the points. But suddenly, they leapfrogged Haas, and they leapfrogged Williams, and they leapfrogged Cadillac at this particular track, which wasn't too power sensitive. So, you know, you have to say they did upgrade the car successfully, and now they don't get the engine. Interesting, kind of lost in the excitement was actually Lance Stroll finished ahead of Fernando Alonso.
1: He did,
0: but that was mainly because I think they were doing some, even though it was a race, they were doing some testing. They had Alonso on a ridiculously long stint, first stint on soft tyres, which towards the end was losing him too much time, and he couldn't catch back up on Stroll later on. So it's only a couple of seconds behind him in the end, but. Yeah, both of them got to the end, 13th and 14th, their best non-attrition and penalty result of the season, and actually were racing people, which they seem quite happy about. So, yeah, well done, Aston Martin. Now Honda need to pull their finger out and let's see where this team can actually get to this year.
1: We move on to Alpine.
0: Yeah, no points for Alpine, and this is, again, a worry as we see this ebb and flow through the midfield. We have reached the exact, well, until they rearranged the Malaysian Grand Prix, Bahrain Grand Prix, this would have been the exact halfway point, 11 down, 11 to go, but there's now 12 to go, unless it gets changed again, of course, the end. And Alpine absolutely were the class of the midfield. They were the fifth best team easily, in fact, even nibbling at Red Bull at the beginning of the season. But they've kind of not been as effective on the upgrade path, and that has now left them behind Red Racing Bulls and Audi and trying to scrape around points. And they didn't manage it. Gasly, you know, ran a good race as well as he could do, but he managed 12th. Colapinto was 15th, probably disappointed behind both the Aston Martins. But yeah, they need some upgrades. They need some impetus to get themselves back up and fighting with the other bottom midfield teams. Otherwise, they're going to find themselves no longer in. I think they actually did lose. They lost fifth place in the Constructors' Championship this weekend, and they'll lose sixth. They may well even lose sixth as well.
1: Audi are next.
0: Yeah, Audi have seemed to have really got their act together over the past three or four races after scoring a succession of 11ths and not scoring points, now scored for three races in a row. They absolutely admit their engine isn't the best, but their chassis is a little bit better, and that is obviously displayed by the fact they came 9th, 11th, Bortoleto. behind Hulkenberg this time, they're kind of taking turns to be particularly good one weekend or the next. But I think the general trend must be very pleasing for Audi, because obviously they do have engine upgrades they can bring out through the Audio. And they may be able to get a little bit closer to the front when that happens. But yeah, so it's a better last three or four races after a very disappointing period. And they'll go the summer break, I think, very much encouraged.
1: And then RB.
0: So, once again, the RBs effectively were together the entire race, Limbad and Lawson. They kind of swap who's slightly better than the other in qualifying or in the race. And in fact, in qualifying, it was Limbad, in the race, it was Lawson. Interesting, they were on the teams that split their strategy. They ran a two-stop for... I think the idea was whoever was ahead at the start was going to go two-stop, and whoever was behind was going to go one-stop. And so Lawson got ahead at the start of the race. And therefore he managed to get the two-stopper, which ended up being marginally quicker, and Lindblad was behind him. So it was 4 points for Lawson, 1 point for Lindblad, and they've moved into fifth place in the championship. And again, for the second year in a row, they've produced a very good all-round drivable car, but still a very, very long way off the fourth team.
1: And then we go on to... Ferrari.
0: It's Ferrari, yeah. So everyone, after Friday, everyone thought Ferrari are going to have got a good chance of winning this. They obviously were very close in qualifying. They were second and third. They could have been first on the road, sorry. They could have been first and third. Hamilton missed it by pico thousandths of a second. Unfortunately, he continued his run of penalties by getting an absolute slam dunk impeding penalty on Oscar Piastri, mainly because he just didn't realise where they were in the situation. He didn't realise other cars were over a lap behind him, and the team didn't warn him. So it's just typical poor communications. That means he started fifth, and that kind of really summed up his day, because even though Leclerc was like second, made a worse start, Hamilton got stuck behind Verstappen, undercut Verstappen, and then Verstappen overtook him again. Now, it's either the greatest move you've ever seen, or it's a move that was worryingly influenced by a Racing Bulls, and that's always a worry, isn't it, when a racing bull seems to be acting more positively towards a Red Bull than another car. But, you know, can't be proven. But should any team really own two cars? I think the answer to that is no. But anyway, so then he was stuck behind again, looking like he might have picked up the podium, but he stopped for tyres at the virtual safety car and then managed to speed by the massive amount of 0.001 kilometres an hour and got another penalty. So Hamilton had four penalties in three races. People are saying the speeding penalty was harsh or was possibly even not possible to do. Like, how can you actually measure a hundredth or 200th of a kilometre over that period? But, you know, an hour, but it happened. So effectively all it read at the end was just meaning he came fifth rather than fourth, and Leclerc came fourth rather than fifth. So the net effect, they'd already kind of had the problems by not making the start. Leclerc made a bad start, which is quite common when you start on the dirty side of the track, and Hamilton obviously had got stuck behind Verstappen. So, you know, that's why it unraveled. And the thing that was really, really interesting was with these new power plants and with energy rich for them, overtaking was incredibly difficult. I don't remember, apart from that Verstappen overtake on Hamilton, which was kind of aided by a back marker, I don't really remember seeing any overtakes amongst the top cars, because they couldn't. They're just, you know, in a way, this boost doesn't do as much as DRS used to do. So it became quite processional. And that's how Hungary always used to be. So we had a normal Grand Prix in Hungary, Tim.
1: Mercedes are next.
0: Yeah, I mean, Mercedes, this is the first weekend where Mercedes haven't been the fastest car. And certainly in qualifying, they looked a little bit all at sea. Antonelli managed to pick up a penalty for insufficient slowing down over a yellow flag after Max Verstappen spun in qualifying. He kind of learned his lesson from Austria, and he knew not to ease off entirely, but he'd ease off a bit, but nothing like enough. So he basically heard the not easing off enough going past the yellow flag, got a three-place penalty, which started him seventh. Russell still isn't really on top of this car, started sixth, and wasn't on top of the car at all at the start as it got bogged down. There's a very long-winded explanation about how a slightly longer pre-start procedure meant it was bouncing off the end of the battery, and then it confused itself, which is not what these cars do. It confused itself, and it pulled the anti-stall. And then I think he actually went around corner one in 21st place out of 27. Jordan just drove through the field, which is what you will do if you've got one of the top four cars. You will drive through the field. It doesn't matter how far back you are. It doesn't matter how difficult it is to overtake. You will drive through the field. He eventually got himself up to seventh, which obviously one of the cars wasn't running in Piastri. He ended up a couple of seconds behind Hadjar. So not quite sure it was a great performance by Russell or a poor performance by Hadjar, but he did what he could do. Once you start at the back, the farthest you can get up is you'll get up to the back of the other four fastest teams. Rest of it, it's, you know, just indicative of what it is. And today, I think, you know, he's kind of laughing, despite coming third. This has been a great weekend for him because he was looking on the back foot after qualifying and the penalty. Drove a very solid race. And he's not spectacular, just solid again. Ended up on the podium through good strategy and track position and driving well. And the people ahead of him aren't his direct rivals for the championship. You know, his direct rivals are Hamilton and Russell, and they both finished behind him. So he actually extended his lead on a race where things weren't really going Mercedes' way, and that's what you need to do. It's often how you perform on the bad days that really make or break a championship. So he's going to go into summer break with a very healthy lead in the championship and probably feeling very positive about things.
1: Red Bull.
0: Yeah, I mean, Max Verstappen moaned about literally everything. He moaned about the gear shift. He moaned about the aerodynamic degradation, which the team doesn't know what the hell's going on, but he's on about that. He moaned about Hamilton even when he overtook him, which was a bit weird. It's basically moaned the whole time, ended up second. That was a result of A, Verstappen driving very well, and B, the strategy falling for them. I think without the final VSC, he probably would have been third, possibly fourth, but, you know, he came second and he drove really well. The Red Bull is a better race car than a qualifying car. Hadjar, you know, I don't really know where Hadjar is, to be honest. As I said before, he finished a couple of seconds ahead of Russell, who started from the back. You know, this is a situation where, you know, I think I said last week, you know, if you know, we were criticising people like Perez and previous teammates for Verstappen because their results were really poor. They were 10th, they were 11th, they were 12th. Well, realistically, that was when the top nine teams were covered by about a second because we're at the end of a regulations rotation. This time, if you're in one of the top four teams and you finish the race, you will finish in the top eight. It doesn't look quite so bad. But he's been cast adrift of that top eight. And I think that, you know, the early signs that everything's going brilliantly are perhaps a bit overstated. Perhaps he's not doing quite as well as people think he is, or perhaps he's fully foul of the same as the season goes on. Teammates get more behind the sap. It's not showing up as bad. I mean, people aren't on his case as much because the results aren't as bad because there's just none of the midfield teams can get past him. But I think it could be a cause for worry for Red Bull if they actually cared about their second driver. But you know, moving forward, but they he's in his second job. Obviously he's not kicked on like Antonelli, but there are very few people have. It's been solid, but I think Hadjar needs to do a lot more in the second half of the season.
1: And finally, McLaren.
0: Well, obviously Lando Norris was the fastest McLaren. He was on pole. He was way quicker than Piastri whenever he got clear air. But it's all a massive conspiracy as far as the Australians are concerned that Piastri didn't win. They conspired by the team who conspired to make sure that, you know, Carlos was doing a favour for Lando Norris. I've seen ideas about it. The fact is that Piastri made a really good start. He got ahead on a track where you can't overtake. He possibly, without the gearbox problem and without the incident with Science, he would have probably come out, he would have been ahead of Lando on the hards at the back end of the race, but Lando was so much quicker, you kind of thought there was a good chance he would have got past. It's not certain, so whether Piastri lost to win is questionable, but possible, but obviously the gearbox went anyways, so that's more of a worry, as that costs some points. Lando himself, obviously, was really, really quick, made a bit of an error on the first lap, and let Piastri through, and that's a big kind of negative, but once he was actually running, he was by far the fastest car. And it just goes to show you that McLaren were about the 18 to bring upgrades, significant upgrades to this race. And that meant they kind of leapt over everyone in a frog style. And, you know, won the race. But again, this is one track. This is a energy rich for this year track. It's short, it's tight, it's not high speed. So it just goes that McLaren at the moment, after this upgrade, have the best car in this sort of tracks. But this is this constant ebb and flow amongst the teams as they bring upgrades, as they move forward. And for once Mercedes weren't the fastest, but I don't think that Antonelli is particularly concerned that McLaren are going to be able to put together a complete season-long challenge, because obviously there will be the next set of upgrades for everybody else, which will lead them back forward again. So I think we've got a very interesting next 13 races, but I think it's going to take a real swing, and a bigger swing than last year, I think, to knock Antonelli off his perch towards the end of the season.
1: Okay, that was Nick Damon's team-by-team review of the Hungarian Grand Prix. He'll do another one of those sometime in September. Now, ahead of the Nürburgring Langstrecken series resuming after its summer break this weekend, the ADAC has announced plans for a rival championship based on the Nordschleife called the ADAC 24H Nürburgring Series, because what we really need is another series.
0: Didn't they try this a couple of years ago?
1: Yes, a championship called the NES, which was backed by the circuit. Or the owners of the circuit had a go in 2023 and produced a calendar, and no one entered any of the races, and more than that, they didn't even have any marshals signing up to run them. The ADAC 24H Nürburgring Series is set to launch next year with six races across five events, all on the 24-hour variant of the Nordschleife, which doesn't include the Mercedes-Benz Arena. There'll be a new prologue at the start of April. There'll be the Nürburgring 24-hour qualifiers, the 24 hours of Nürburgring itself, and then the ADAC Eifelrennen and the ADAC 1,000 kilometres later in the year.
0: Right. The NES is carrying on as well.
1: The NLS has said, "We've taken note of the ADAC Nordwein's plans. We cannot welcome this move. We view motorsport and the Nordschleife as a shared endeavour that requires solidarity. We remain firmly focused on our goal to provide endurance racing in the Nordschleife with an affordable and attractive platform for participants, teams and fans."
0: Mm-hmm.
1: Olaf Manti.
0: Yes.
1: Is the... current head of the Interessen Gemeinschaft Langstrecke Nürburgring, the Nürburgring Endurance Racing Interest Group, which represents teams who race on the Nordschleife. And he says, as was the case in 2023 during the dispute over the Nürburgring Endurance Series, which ultimately failed, the same principle still applies. Two racing series competing in parallel for the limited dates available on the Nordschleife makes no sense from the perspective of teams or participants, in other words, the customers. Motorsport only works when we work together.
0: Yes, I'm surprised. Well, obviously, I don't know about German motorsport politics, but it sounds very strange that after you failed so recently, you would try it again. Initially, obviously, this is the ADAC. You've got a couple of the big races, but now the rest of the races, who's going into those?
1: Indeed. The ADAC has said that teams that take part in its series will get reduced entry fees for 24 hours and guaranteed starting positions. Which sounds anti-competitive to me, but there we go.
0: Just a little.
1: That's all we're going to get from Nick Damon tonight.
0: Night, night, everybody. Night, night.
1: You'll be back next week.
0: I sincerely hope so.
1: Excellent. Even though there's no Formula One, I'm sure we'll find some.
0: I'll find something else to talk about. I'll watch something else. Yeah, and I'll scour the internet.
1: Maybe you could watch some rallying because Peter McKay is here now to tell you what to look out for.

0: Welcome to another edition of Rally Report with me, Peter Mackay, here on Midweek Motorsport. This week, we're going to talk about one of the most historic events in the whole world of rallying, the 82nd edition of Rally Polski. Poland is a country that has such a rich heritage in rallying on both tarmac and on gravel and has been part of the sport for generations, and therefore there is a huge swell of rally fans who flock to the stages, whether it be in the World Rally Championship or, as it is this year, in the European Rally Championship. And this year's Rally Polski made the fourth round of the European Rally Championship in the Silesia region of Poland, in the southwest of the country, just on the border with Czechia. And this year was a little bit of a different look for Rally Poland. As I mentioned previously, Rally Poland has been in both the European and the World Rally Championship, but it's been up in Mikołajki in the very north of the country on gravel. This time, though, it was on tarmac. And the character of these stages, actually quite similar to the Ypres Rally in Belgium, quite flat, with a lot of square junctions and a lot of very, very fast sections as well. Now, where it differs completely from the Ypres Rally in Belgium is the fact that there were many, many anti-cut devices placed around the stages to stop the drivers from cutting the road. Now, on a rally like the Ypres Rally or the Baram Czech Rally Zlin, or Rally Croatia is a good example, they don't put anti-cuts in, and the road, and of course the drivers cut the corner and the road gets very, very dirty. Both are very cool in their own ways. When you see the road getting dirty and you see the way that the drivers manage it over the loose gravel on tarmac is just amazing to watch. Yet, it can make it difficult for anyone running more than, say, 8th or 9th on the road to actually compete at all. So, with the way that this event was organised, and I have to say it was a fantastically organised Rally Polski. This event, there was loads of anti-cuts all around the stages, so the stages remained very, very clean indeed, which meant that wherever you were on the road, really, you could compete for the win. But although there were these anti-cut devices, the actual tarmac itself was incredibly unpredictable, with drivers constantly commenting to me at the stage end that the grip level changes were so difficult to follow. One minute you've got loads, the next minute you're into a big, big slide, and the actual surface can't really tell you anything about it. If there's loose gravel, you know it's going to be slippy, but when the road's clean and then the grip goes away, that's where it becomes really, really tricky to manage. But that is what made this Rally Poland so exciting to follow. So, in the European Rally Championship, things are done a little bit differently to the World Rally Championship. First of all, the top class car is a Rally 2 specification car, the same that you would see in WRC2 if you're a regular to the World Rally Championship. But the biggest difference in the European Rally Championship is the open tire formula. So drivers can elect to use tires from Michelin, Pirelli, Hankook, or MRF tires. And each and every one of these brands have their pluses and their minuses in certain situations. And over the course of a 7-round season in all weathers and on all surfaces, that then it makes it really, really exciting, because there's certain events where one brand has the edge over the other, and it gives us so much to follow and to talk about. And in this rally, tire strategy really did play a factor. So the other thing as well that we have different in the European Rally Championship is qualifying. Now, in the World Rally Championship, the road order for the event is set by the championship standings, not in the European Rally Championship. On Friday mornings, we have the qualifying stage, which sets the road positions for the rally getting started on Saturday morning. And on gravel events, the fastest driver gets the start quite far back down the road, and the slower drivers have to start at the front. So there's a big impetus on setting a fast time in qualifying. And the qualifying session we had in Sweden on gravel earlier on in the year was absolutely spellbinding as the drivers pushed almost over the limit for 6 kilometres, hoping that they would get that good road position. On tarmac, it's reversed. So the fastest driver will start at the front of the road because, generally speaking, on most tarmac rallies, you want to start at the front of the road because as the drivers cut the corners, more gravel in and dirt is brought onto the stage, and therefore the grip level's reduced and ultimately the stage times are worse. So, but the caveat to that is, if you have a really dry summer like we're having at the moment in Europe, the roads get very, very dusty. There's a thin layer of dust that sits on the top of the road, and until a few cars have gone through, a really grippy line doesn't actually appear. So there's actually a ever so slight road cleaning effect. You see it all the time at the Baramchik rallies, Lynn, where drivers will hopefully try and get fourth or fifth position on the road, and that is exactly what played out here in Rally Polski. And it turned out that in the end, that the rally winner had set that time to get that road position, and it worked very, very well. But fastest driver in the qualifying stage was Czech champion Dominik Strateski, who then meant that he would start at the front of the road. And after a wonderful super special stage on the streets of Katowice under darkness on Friday night, the rally got going properly on Saturday morning. And young Jakub Matulka, a local boy from Silesia, but also a regular of the European Rally Championship in his second full season, he put his statement in early by going fastest on the first stage of the morning and taking the lead of Rally Polski. What a moment for that young man. But he was being chased fiercely by a whole cast of strong drivers in Andrea Mabellini, in Mikko Marcik, in Timo Sunenen, and a few others as well. So he was under pressure big time there. But the whole narrative of Rally Poland changed on stage three of the rally, the second stage, on Saturday morning on the Ochaby stage, where just over a kilometre in to the stage, the first car on the road, Dominik Strateski, had a big, big accident, going off the road at high speed into the trees. And I'm very pleased to say that both Dominik and his co-driver Andre are now, they've now been discharged from hospital and are back at home in the Czech Republic recovering. And we wish them the strongest and speediest recovery and hope to see them back in the rally car as soon as possible. So we had a little bit of a delay and then a reset and go again. And this always amazes me of how the drivers are able to get back into the car, to refocus and to get back to doing their job. It shows an immense mental strength, which can't be understated. But it was in this situation where Timo Sunenen struck, and he went nearly 5 seconds faster than everyone in the last stage before lunch break. And that right there put himself in a position to take control of the rally on Saturday afternoon. And that is precisely what the Rapid Finn did. Despite challenges from Mikko Marcik, from Jakub Matulka, from Andrea Mabellini, they were all on his heels, but Sunenen was just that step ahead of all of them all Saturday afternoon. And running on Pirelli's medium tyre, which seemed to handle not only the high ambient temperature, but also gave grip and confidence on the changeable roads around the Śląski region. Whereas Jakub Matulka, who'd been very strong in the morning on Michelin's soft tyre, which worked in the cooler temperatures of the morning, but then ended up not working in the afternoon when the temperatures went up. This is what I'm talking about, of how exciting it is, where drivers have different packages underneath them, different tyres, different cars, and different levels of experience, which is what makes every round of the European Rally Championship so exciting to follow. But by the end of Saturday, Sunenen had put himself in a strong position of nearly 10 second lead at the overnight halt. And through a long, long day of seven stages on the Sunday, he put in a proper champion's drive. He came into this round leading by 15 points over Andrea Mabellini. He left Poland having come through to win his first ERC rally. He left Poland with a 23-point advantage. But to do that, he had to balance a red-hot pace of Matulka chasing him, of Marcik chasing him, of Mabellini chasing him all the way through, and he just handled it beautifully. Didn't score the maximum points on the power stage, but he won't mind a jot. He got the win, he put it on the board, and now sits with three rallies to go in a really strong position to win the European Rally Championship. And don't forget, he is in with a shout of winning the WRC2 World Championship at the same time. And to win both in the same year, what a story that could be. But there is a lot of rallying to go. But one of the drivers we have to celebrate here on Midweek Motorsport Rally Report is Jakub Matulka. The young Polish driver came through the ERC3 category and through the Polish National Championship, which he eventually won last year. But his European Rally Championship campaign has been littered with mistakes, accidents, etc., which have really, really cost him. And this season's been a tough one for Jakub. And yet, he's turned it round. A lot of pressure on him with local sponsors who'll be backing him all the way through, and a lot of attention on him, and he just relished that. He had the biggest smile on his face all weekend long, and he put on a great show for his home fans and took home his first ERC podium. And I can't tell you how much of a privilege it is to be there at the stop line at the end of the rally to greet the drivers, and when they've achieved something like that, to share that elation with them is really special. It really is a privilege. Now, In the power stage, there's one driver who's come to make power stages their own in the European Rally Championship, and that's Andrea Mabellini, who, it must be said, has been struggling to find the same form that he had with his Skoda Fabia RS Rally 2 last year in his new Lancia Ypsilon Rally 2, which is still very much in its early stage of development. But Andrea's a fighter, and although he could only get the car home in fourth position in the end, he did manage to score his eighth power stage win, and keeps himself still in the hunt for the championship, just 23 points behind Teemu Suninen. But the last place on the podium went to Mikko Marcik, the defending European champion, who has really struggled this year. He had a crash in Sierra Morena, not a great rally in Sweden where the tyre just didn't seem to quite work for him. Rome was a little bit out to lunch. He had intercom issues. It was just all not clicking together. So this was a critical rally, and he stepped up and delivered on the podium. He will need a couple of wins between now and the end of the season if he's got any hope of defending his title, but now he's at least back into the conversation. So the European Rally Championship sits finely poised going into the final three rounds of the season. The Barham Czech Rallies Lynn, Rally Ceredigion in Wales, and the North of Portugal Rally in Pfaff in October to finish the season. And at the moment, it's looking like a two-horse race, maybe a three-horse race if you include Mikko Marcik into there as well. I think that's a possibility. But Suninen, his closest rival, is Andrea Mabellini. Now, last year at the Barham Czech Rallies, Lynn, Andrea Mabellini managed to get onto the podium on one of the most difficult rounds of the championship to do so, where the locals are so strong on the Barham Rally, and also was really quick on Rally Ceredigion, an event that he's now done 2 years in a row and will be going on to his third year in a row. Suninen has not seen either of these events, and Barham particularly, in my opinion, is the hardest tarmac rally in the world. The commitment required to go quick there is huge, and stage knowledge is so important. And Mabellini has it, Suninen does not. But Suninen's package, the Pirelli-equipped Skoda, seems to be the package of the season. So that could play into his favour. And then when we go to Portugal in October, very, very likely will be wet. And that is where absolutely anything could happen. So if you're already a fan of the World Championship or the British Championship or whatever, and you've not been following the European Rally Championship, I promise you, you will not be disappointed. It's only a couple of weeks until we go to Barham Czech Rallies Lynn, and if that could be your first European Rally Championship event to follow, what a sales pitch we could give as a championship to follow this wonderful, wonderful series. It's the most fearsome tarmac rally in the world. It might be one of the most fearsome rallies in the world. I love it. It's dripping in history, the Barham Czech Rallies Lynn, and I will be there in 2 weeks, and I cannot wait.
1: Rally Finland always been on my bucket list. Van Blaisdell's going there this weekend. I'm envious. Right, that's about it for tonight. Remember to tune in tomorrow for Road America IMSA content. All the details on the website. I think it's 7:15 UK that we kick off. We've also got IMSA Friday, Saturday, Sunday. And, of course, on Saturday, it's NLS7, Bruce Jones and Peter Snowden. And our coverage there in UK time starts at 10:15. No time to explain. The llama is off to the National Park of Speed.
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4: Welcome everybody to round 4 of the World Endurance Championship, brought to you live as always on RS1, part of the Radio Show Limited network of channels. We are live from the Ford Racing Global Broadcast Centre for the now annual trip to South America and for the Rolex 6 hours of Sao Paulo around an intense track. It's the shortest circuit that the championship visits all year. Elevation change, there is a bit of also increase in the, I can't think of the word now at all, so that's a good opener, isn't it? But there's elevation change for sure. Altitude is the word I was trying to scramble around for. A little bit of that, certainly not as bad as it was when we used to go to Mexico City. And you might say it's a very similar looking lineup, because it's a 1-2 start again for Cadillac. Now, admittedly, last year, the second of those Cadillacs had a one-place grid drop, but they will start looking out the front row in 2026. Cadillac had a stronger car at the 24 hours of Le Mans, but can they really start to build now that we've got into a string of 3 6-hour races? I'm delighted to say that it's not just me, Johnny Palmer, stumbling around for words, but we have another Johnny in the Ford Racing Global Broadcast Centre for today's coverage. Johnny Molum, welcome. I'll bring you in just a tick, but I'll just continue with this build-up to the countdown to green, because we've got a busy weekend on the network, not least because it is the Canadian Tire Motorsport Park event, as well as part of the latest round of the IMSA WeatherTech Sports Car Championship. Whichever you choose, you'll be able to catch up with the other one at a later point on the archive. But thank you for being with us for the World Endurance Championship, race number 4. And I can now bring Johnny Molum in. And first of all, we all missed you at Le Mans. Now, not least because of the jeopardy of whether you were going to fall off your seat
5: or not.
4: Well,
5: as you can see, I'm leaning quite far back in my chair. Yes. So I'm very, very relaxed. It's a nice warm afternoon. It's great to be back, Johnny, in particular doing this with you again. And I did miss being at Le Mans. I did miss you guys, I have to say. I love my little annual pilgrimage down to the 24 hours, but one thing that you've touched on coming back to this race is that last year this was the first race where Cadillac, and correct me if I'm wrong, I think Cadillac had their first win here, didn't they?
4: Yes.
5: And up until this point they'd been sort of flattering to deceive slightly, struggled a little bit at Le Mans last year, but then ended up having a BOP break in between Le Mans last year and this race in 2025. Obviously we're no longer kept up to speed, Johnny, on the vagaries of the BOP, but that doesn't necessarily mean that they're not happening, so no one knows what's going on that side of things. But as you rightly said, the Cadillac had a much, much better Le Mans 24 this year, potentially without some issues with water pumps and various other things, maybe could have even won it, certainly could have been in the mix for that. And it comes as no surprise to me to see them, albeit is quite close, but at the top of the top of the table in qualifying, to see them one and two again. And I think it was you actually, Johnny, that said to me this is Will Stevens' first pole. But obviously Alex had a habit of getting, I seem to remember, well, I know that Alex was on pole here last year. Obviously he's having a bit of downtime, having had an operation on his neck, recovering well by all accounts and raring to get back in the car. But obviously nice for Will, I guess, to be allowed to go out and stick it on pole.
4: He did have a pole once 10 years ago in LMP2, when LMP2 was part of the World Endurance Championship. So that's the only other pole he's had in this championship, but certainly in LMP1 days and the hypercar days, you might say a pole position has eluded him, but your point is he's never really had the chance to, because Alex Lynn has been generally the quicker driver. I mean, Will is rapid as well.
5: Well, it does surprise me that Will's not had a pole, because he is incredibly fast, and you see that on his race pace in the races. So he'll quite often be right up at the top in terms of race pace. Who decides, quite often, it's certainly in my experience when I raced, you'd share the qualifying duties out amongst the drivers a little bit, because rather than just always having one guy qualify because he was deemed the quicker driver, just if nothing else to try and keep the ego damage in check for the other two drivers. So that's how we used to do it, just fair, you know, sort of make it a fair spread between who qualified one weekend, who started the race one weekend, and then if possible who finished, and just keep it fair that way. But I don't know if it was just Alex was getting chosen because he was the faster driver, marginally maybe over one lap in qualifying, or whether it just turned out that way.
4: Nevertheless, the pace this year is slower because the pole position time set by Alex Lynn, it was a 1:22.5.
5: Yeah.
4: Whereas this year's pole is half a second slower than that. Now, the tyres from Michelin have changed, because I think last year the tyres were still the original Michelin tyres that had been designed and built for tyre warmers.
5: Yes.
4: It's only this year where they brought out a different compound, which is better at being preheated, more responsive on an outlap, for instance. I mean, it's crucial here because it's only 4.3 kilometres, the shortest track we go to.
5: Having said that, it is a really good track at generating tyre temp. It is quite a hard...
4: Because of its abrasive nature. Tires,
5: especially the right-hand tyres, because it's mostly left-handers. They take a bit of a beating round here. So, and it's one of those tracks that's got a few cambers that help the tyre. So it's not as difficult as some circuits to generate tyre temp. But yeah, you saw places like we had some awful crashes, didn't we? Not just at Le Mans, but some people spinning coming out of the pits on cold tyres, because as you rightly said, the tyres at that time were not designed to come out of tyre warmers, and it made the drivers look like, some of the top drivers who had happened to look like complete amateurs. But trust me, it's like coming out and driving on black ice, you know, and if you're coming out and trying to push, you're kind of accepting you're going to have that slide. It just has to go 2 or 3 degrees slip angle more than you wanted it to, and that those cars are going around.
4: There was an incident at Spa, wasn't there, when one of the Ferraris came out.
5: That's what I was thinking.
4: And it was the front axle engaging from the hybrid that chucked the car sideways. I forget which driver it was now, but he was going down the hill between La Source and Eau Rouge, and it just spat him into the wall.
5: Yeah, I'm not going to name the driver because I think I know who it was.
4: Okay,
5: but
4: I don't
5: want to blame him when it... But it doesn't really matter because all six of those guys are top guys. So, but again, it made him look like a fool.
4: Yeah.
5: In actual fact, it genuinely, okay, he was at the wheel holding the steering wheel, so I guess you could say ultimately it's his fault. But it could have happened to anybody.
4: Yeah. Just because of the dynamic of the car, and it was very, very low temperatures at Spa, I remember. So
5: you think the tyres are maybe a little bit, you think that, because tracks are, like Martin Brundle always says, they're living, breathing things, and it could be, I don't know what ambient it is this year compared to last year, but there's so many other variables that can affect, especially a half a second is not, if it was like 2 seconds, I'd say, yeah, it has to be something in the car or the tyre, but half a second, it could so easily just be down to the track.
4: Have I got a temperature that the qualifying was held in last year? No, I was talking about last year.
5: Oh, last year,
4: It was 23 degrees for the race, whereas, I think it's actually similar, but like you say, I mean, how can you pin down half a second? That might just be...
5: Yeah.
4: A quirk of the balance of performance that we can't see this year. So.
5: I'm not even sure it could be. It could literally, I mean, a track can change half a second from morning to afternoon, depending on ambient, depending on a whole bunch of different things that go on. So I would say half a second is not too much, although you would expect them to go a little bit quicker. I mean, how much quicker were they at Le Mans, though?
4: Year on year, I'd have to check that.
5: Yeah, so I'm not sure they were a whole lot quicker this year than they were last year.
4: No. The other dynamic that is interesting to me is that that Cadillac that's taken pole position only has two drivers for this race, whereas the sister number 38 car will have its normal three drivers. Now, that's because of the injured and now recovering Alex Lynn. Louis Delatraz, who sat in for Alex at times this year, he's busy at the Goodwood Hill Climb, taking another one of the Cadillacs up the hill.
5: Yeah.
4: And Ricky Taylor, who's done that duty in the past, is busy in Canada racing in IMSA. So it's not unusual for cars to only have two drivers. For instance, both the Astons are doing that again at Sao Paulo. That's not going to be an issue. In fact, I wonder whether it might simplify matters, because you only have to, you know, have to worry about fewer driver changes potentially.
5: Personally, if, and I suspect they will have talked it through with the two drivers, Will and
4: Norman Natto.
5: Norman Natto,
4: yes.
5: I personally, in a 6 hour especially, but even an 8 hour, but definitely a 6 hour, I would prefer to do two drivers. Just simply because it allows you more time in the car on the build up to the race, more time to get your head into it. And they're always going to these new tracks, and they know, not new tracks, but they're going to these different circuits all spread around the world. The WEC calendar now is something incredible and beautiful to behold. But
4: extra race next year as well.
5: Yeah, absolutely. But, you know, none of those drivers, with the exception of some of the Brazilian drivers, like Norman, but would be necessarily knowing this track like the back of their hand. And so I would say two drivers is actually a bit of a strategic advantage, because they'll be more up to speed. And also, if they're working well together in terms of setup, they got more chance to get the setup sorted rather than having to cycle their third driver through just to get him up to speed, so he's not letting them down when it comes to the race itself.
4: One side of the Inter-Europol competition camp in the European Le Mans Series this season has deliberately entered with two drivers, because they say the amount of track time we each get is ramped up big time.
5: Oh, it's massive.
4: They only get two 90-minute sessions, whereas here it's two 90 minutes plus the hour that we had yesterday morning as well. But you're forever in the car if you're only two drivers.
5: Well, just taking Le Mans as an example, you'd think you got all that time on Wednesday, all that time on Thursday, you got the bit of hyperpole if you're lucky on the Friday, and then you're into the race.
4: Mm-hmm.
5: The number of times I would go to Le Mans, I've heard this from other drivers as well, and they're your three drivers, but with all that time, and you don't get into double figures laps before the race.
4: Wow.
5: Because of the fact that there's a red flag or there's downtime with the car and it's out and in. I'm talking flying laps, obviously. So you might have outs and ins and stuff like that. But it just shows you, you know, in 10, 12 laps of a circuit, whereas if you can withdraw, it almost doesn't seem to be exponential in that sense. You get rid of the third driver and all of a sudden you don't just suddenly have 15 laps instead of 10. It seems to go beyond that. And I think that for that reason alone, I think it is quite helpful.
4: The other thing I spotted from the well-qualified cars, and this is similar to last year as well, majority of them are the LMDH platform, because you've got the front row of Cadillac, then in behind the next best car is the Alpine that's going to be started by Frederic Makovicki. But I have to say, Victor Martins, who was on qualifying duty in both of the sessions, so he got the car into a hyperpole, then he went on to set a third fastest time. He's looked mega this weekend. BMW, from their pole at Le Mans, the 15 car has managed a second row start. And the best of the LMHs
5: I have to
4: go on. Sorry,
5: to interrupt. No, you carry on. There, Johnny. But Dries Van Tor, hats off. If you look where the other BMW is, that was a lap.
4: Yeah,
5: clearly. So he's put that car far beyond where it should be. So as a result of that, and I'll probably be proved wrong the minute the the green flag drops, but I suspect that car might struggle for race pace, and it might have qualified a lot further up than it actually can run.
4: The only thing I will say in Sheldon van der Linde's defence is that the 19 Genesis impeded Sheldon, I think, when he was on his fast lap, because he's had Mathieu Jaminet and the 19 Genesis have had a one-place grid drop. Because they checked it all and they went, you were in his way. That was his fast lap and he had to get off.
5: Everything, just ignore everything I just said. But I was unaware of that.
4: It's risky for BMW to think, like, you know, in a 12-minute session, they're relying on one lap.
5: Yeah.
4: Because otherwise, and what I don't know is whether the 20 car was being done for track limits during its run. So the backup may have been deleted for that reason. But I think there's more pace in the 20 car.
5: Yeah,
4: and actually the 15 is
5: so
4: a bit more.
5: So you think it might be the other way around? You think that actually Dries Van Tor has put it kind of where it should be, and for whatever reason the other car underperformed.
4: The 20's got balked.
5: We'll soon find out, won't we?
4: We will, over the next 6 hours. But remember that the previous 6 hour race this year, which was Spa, WRT's home race, they finished first and second for BMW. So I think they've turned a corner. Now, Spa and here, can you really compare those?
5: No.
4: You can't.
5: No, I don't think so. I think they're very different, other than the fact that, as we're seeing from various pictures, it looks like it's wet or certainly has rained. Mm. So I think Brazil brings quite a lot of incumbent weather with it, and in that sense is very similar to Spa.
4: True.
5: But in terms of surface, track surface, even the nature of the corners, I think they're pretty chalk and cheese.
4: Yeah, and there's no very long straight here as you have at Spa, although the middle sector is very tight and technical, and I think patience is the key there to get you through the slower corners. You've got the run out of Yung Kao corner up the hill, but still the car's having to turn slightly, and it's just getting into its stride through the speed trap when you've got to leap on the anchors again to go through the centre S. So the straight line speed doesn't need to be a car that goes well down the straights, let's say, is not necessarily an advantage here, I would suggest to you.
5: No, I mean, it's a longer than you think section, even though it's not completely straight the whole way. I mean, you're flat out from the exit all the way down to the centre S's as you curl sort of gently left past the pits, but again, not like Spa in terms of the ability to having a low downforce at Spa can actually be sometimes the way to go. It obviously means in Spa that the middle section, you struggle with the middle section, but the first and the third sector at Spa would work. I would have thought here, having a little bit more downforce on the car compared to somewhere like Spa would definitely be beneficial.
4: So the best qualifying Ferrari was the 50 car. Neither of the other Ferraris, I beg your pardon, the 83 got into the top 10 as well, but the best of the LMH cars will start from 6th place, and we did appear to have this sort of gear change after Le Mans last year, which then tended to favour the LMDH cars moving forward. Now, we are effectively a race behind this year because the Qatar 18-12 kilometres didn't happen. It remains to be seen where that is going to take place. But we are due still two of the longer distance races.
5: Absolutely. And Ferrari, I don't know what's... I mean, in particular, I don't know what's happened to the 83, the car, because that was right up there last year in qualifying. I mean, the Ferrari didn't show particularly well here at this track last year, so I don't have high hopes for them.
4: Yep.
5: They've kind of repeated, the factory cars have kind of half repeated their similar qualifying this year to last year, but Kubica last year was the fastest Ferrari by some margin over Fuoco and the others, and I'm surprised that he is the 83 is one of the slowest hypercars. So I don't quite know what's happened this year, and obviously they won last year at Le Mans, so they've gone from having a year where they were genuinely, what they didn't luck into that win at Le Mans. They won that fair and square on pace, in particular in Kubica's case, but all of the drivers. And this year, they do seem to be struggling a bit for outright pace. And I don't quite know why that is, because same team, same car.
4: Yeah, and the one thing.
5: What do you reckon?
4: Well, the one thing that the drivers aren't allowed to talk about, quite for legitimate reasons, I think, is the thing, the dark arts of adjusting things to make it fairer for all. But then
5: they wouldn't BOP that car on its own compared to the other two Ferraris.
4: True.
5: You know, and it was right up there in terms of pace with them. Not all the time, but a lot of the time. And this year, it just seems to not quite be there.
4: Yep. I mean, Toyota have admitted that they have historically struggled around this circuit.
5: Yeah.
4: They did struggle in qualifying at Le Mans, actually.
5: Yeah, they were nowhere.
4: I don't think either car got into that final hyperpole session, but it just shows you that a car starting outside the top 10 can still go on to win such a long race as that.
5: I thought that was an awesome result at Le Mans for them, in terms of that almost goes back to old school sports cars where you're not necessarily the fastest, certainly not the fastest at all times on track, and yet you still manage to win the race. And sports car racing, even the Le Mans 24 Hours, is turning, as everyone says, quite rightly, into a bit of a sprint race, believe it or not. But that one with Toyota, I mean, they went out there and executed almost the perfect race. I think there are several other teams that, if they'd executed the perfect race, would have been ahead of Toyota at the end. But they weren't, because they didn't, for whatever reason, not necessarily their own fault, but failures or things that set them back. The Toyota here did feature reasonably okay last year, but not in qualifying again. So I don't know. I wouldn't write them off but it's harder to come through, obviously, in a 6 hour at Brazil than it is in a 24 hour at Le Mans.
4: Plus, there's that still standing statistic, which I managed to utterly mash last year, which is every single 6 hour race here in Sao Paulo through the years of the World Endurance Championship, and there was one in 2012 in that first year, a car has never won this race starting from further back than second position. So first and second,
5: wow,
4: it's a front row almost guarantee to win this race. And that just shows you the value of clear air at the start of the race.
5: Absolutely.
4: And the ability to kind of get through the traffic when you've not necessarily got a pack of hypercars around you. And I suppose as the leader, you can, to a certain degree, call the shots a little bit about pit stops as well.
5: I think having the clear air, I think you've absolutely hit the nail on the head, because there's so many tight, sort of twisty sections where it's difficult to follow. When you're relying on any kind of aerodynamic for your downforce, for your grip, it makes it harder to follow at Brazil than other circuits. So I think you've hit the nail on the head there, and there's not really anywhere long enough to benefit from having the slipstream. I mean, you and I commentated on this race last year, Johnny, and I remember, if I remember rightly, the Cadillac just sort of at the beginning of the race disappeared into the distance, and you thought, well, this is a done deal. And then I believe there was some kind of penalty or a puncture or something happened
4: okay.
5: with a lead car, and it dropped back because it had to pit early. But certainly at the beginning, in the first stint, they literally looked like they were just disappearing into the distance. And I suspect the fact that it's two Cadillac Hertz Team Jota cars, they will work together, they won't hold each other up, and it'd be interesting to see if they can just pull away from the other cars behind, or whether your friend Fred Machiavecchi can give them a hard time in third place, which I know I've raced against Fred, I know what he's like. He's like a little terrier, so he will definitely not want them to get away.
4: I want to spend a bit of time on LMGT3 as well, because that was really interesting. We'll actually take a moment to read to you, though, the grid for the Rolex 6 hours of Sao Paulo.

So again, a great year here in Sao Paulo for Cadillac, who managed to lock out the top two positions. Also testament to Jack Aitken's ability to get around here at speed, because he then said after the qualifying session he didn't expect to be quite as strong with the V-Series R, so much so that he didn't expect both cars to get in to Hyperpole, into the top 10, but they did that. And actually Jack Aitken's final lap in the standard qualifying got him to fastest in that session, and meant that both the 12 and the 38 cars progressed. Will Stevens' time was a 123.041. As I say, that's about half a second slower than last year, but probably we shouldn't read too much into that. And Jack Aitken's time, which was earlier quick enough to be top of the standard qualifying, that it was second fastest in Hyperpole, that was a 123.089. So very small amount of time between the two efforts, 48 thousandths of a second to be exact. And it'll be Earl Bamber that starts the 38 car from

maybe a double stint. On the third row is where we find the second of the Alpines that was qualified by Charles Millesi to fifth position, 123.1, but Ferdinand Habsburg will start car 35 alongside the best positioned number 50 Ferrari of the LMH-derived cars, and Miguel Molina will start that car, but it was qualified by Antonio Fuoco. Mathieu Jaminet with the single grid position drop, so he'd actually qualified in sixth, but he's put back to seventh for impeding car 20, the Sheldon van der Linde driven BMW. He'll start, in fact he won't start, Danny Junkadea, his teammate, starts the GMR001, which are in the same livery as they were at Le Mans. That was meant to be a one-off livery, but the fans like it so much it has returned here in Brazil, and he'll start alongside another LMH car, which is the Peugeot Total Energies 9X8, and that car is the 94 machine that will be started by Loic Duval. So Malte Jakobsen took it there to 8th, but Duval will start it. Harry Tinknell in the 007 Aston Martin Tour Team Valkyrie. He did all the qualifying and he will start the car from 9th place alongside Robert Kubica in the 83 Ferrari. So at least the bright yellow Ferrari did get in to the top 10, but Robert Kubica did the qualifying. Ye Yifei, his teammate, his Chinese teammate, will start the car. Then we're into the cars that didn't make it into Hyperpole. 51 Ferrari of Antonio Giovinazzi, who did the qualifying and he'll start. Pipo Durrani tried his best at his home race, of course, the Genesis number 17, but Andre Lotterer will start from 12th spot ahead of the 93 Peugeot and the 8 Toyota. The 93 Peugeot will be started by Paul Di Resta, and the 8 Toyota for Ryo Hirakawa, but that will be started by Brendan Hartley. Marco Sorensen in the 009 Aston Martin will be 15th alongside René Rast in the BMW that was impeded. So I think the 20 car will show a bit more speed once we get going. René Rast does the opener, and Mike Conway, now this 7 Toyota got a three place grid deficit because again of impeding, and ironically enough he was impeding the car that was also penalised on the grid, the 19 Jaminet Genesis. This was actually a three place grid drop, but the car had only qualified 16th, so they can only put it to the back of the grid, and that's where it starts from 17th position. Then we're into the LMGT3s. There are 18 cars in the GT category, and great credit to Kobe Powells. We'll talk about him in a moment because he's back in the championship, just debutising for the absent Eduardo Barrichello in the 23 Heart of Racing Aston Martin. Gray Newell will start as the bronze, and Gray Newell got the car into Hyperpole, but Kobe Powells, the silver, did the eventual time of 133.350. Lynn Hedanius, great work from him as well to put the AMG number 79 on the front row, but Johannes Zelger, his bronze teammate, will start the car. And remember that as a bronze in the combination for a 6-hour race, you have to do an hour and 45 minutes as a minimum. Petro Umberescu starts the 87 Akodis Lexus. Lexus were winners here last year in GT, so we'll see how they get on, alongside the 69 BMW for Tony McIntosh that Parker Thompson was able to put into 4th place. Eric Powell will start from 5th position in the blue Ford Mustang. So 5th place for Eric alongside Martin Berry's AMG car in 6th, number 61. Then it's a Porsche and Ford combination for Yasser Shaheen in the Bend Manti number 92 and Stefano Gattuso's 88 Ford Mustang ahead of the 32 BMW for Darren Leung. Darren got the car into Hyperpole, and Sean Galale qualified in 9th place alongside Sally Jolich, who will actually start that car. Now, he's the only silver to be plugged in as a starting driver. Everybody else in LMGT3 are bronze for the first stint. They're all the Hyperpole qualifiers. After that, we had the number 91 car of James Cottingham for Manti DK Engineering. That's a Porsche to start from 11th place in GT, alongside the now returning from injury Ben Keating for TF Sport, and an excellent result for them at Le Mans to win it again in car 33. Thomas Flores, 54, Vista AF Corsa Ferrari, starts 13th alongside Antares Au in the Garage 59 McLaren. Garage 59 as a team have never been here before. That might explain why they struggled a little bit to get either car into Hyperpole yesterday. Ian James, again, bit of a question mark as to why Ian couldn't get the perfect lap, because I would have expected him to be in amongst the Hyperpole runners. It might have been just sheer traffic. So the 27 Heart of Racing Team Aston Martin will start from 15th place in class alongside Tom Von Rumpoy's Akodis Lexus number 78.

0: 17th position in GT is Francois Herriot in the second of the Vista A, of course, a Ferrari's number 21. And it's Alexander West at the rear of the LMGT3 field in the second of the Garage 59 McLarens. That is the grid then for the 2026 running of the Rolex 6 Hours of Sao Paulo. And last year, Eduardo Barrichello, at his home race, his dad was here as well watching him on, was able to score that pole position for Racing Spirit of Le Mans in a Vantage. Well, it's another Vantage getting pole this year, but this time run by Heart of Racing Team. And funnily enough, the guy standing in for Barrichello, Kobe Powells, who's never been here before. I mean, that's quite impressive, isn't it, to just rock up and just go, right, I'll get pole position.
1: Absolutely, did really well. I mean, obviously, the fact that last year it was on pole and this year as well, the team have got a great setup and the car can deliver that kind of performance. But then to come here in your first time, it's not a particularly tricky circuit to learn, but it's like all these places. It may be simple to sort of get within half a second of a really good time, but like any track, just unlocking that last half a second to be able to go out there and plonk it on pole like that is very impressive first time around. So he'll be pleased with that. And obviously he's got Johnny Adam in the team with him as well, who'll be very, very experienced in that car and able, also very experienced in this kind of setting, probably able to help him as much out of the car as in the car in terms of unlocking that kind of potential for it.
0: Does seem to be favouring, in terms of single lap pace, the front-engined GT cars. Aston on pole, AMGs have both qualified well in second and sixth. The Lexus are there, now you would expect that having won the race last year. BMW as well. So, I mean, the first rear or mid-engine car is in seventh position, the number 92 Porsche. What isn't, again, made public hugely is the success ballast that, or at least, yeah, it's still called success ballast.
1: I think that'll have a lot more to do with it, because these days, front engine, mid engine, rear engine, the weight distribution of these cars now is incredibly good. I mean, yeah, the Porsches are basically mid engined cars, well, you know, and so,
0: certainly. They used to be, in GTE format, they used to be, but now they're GT3s. The engine's at the back, but it feels like it's a mid-engine
1: car. But what
0: car.
1: I mean is, in terms of how they still engineer it when they build it to create almost like a weight distribution of 55-45, it's quite astonishing. So
0: I had a fascinating chat with Martin Berry, who's back in his AMG this week. But last week, he was sitting in for a guy called Banksy, who is injured, but normally he drives a Porsche in European Le Mans Series. And I said to Martin at Imola last weekend, how is this Porsche? Because everybody says, oh, it's very, very different car to drive because the engine is at the back. He went, to be honest, I haven't really felt it. It is so planted.
1: That's what I mean. That's what I'm I mean, it's been a long time since the Porsche was a black art where the rear would pogo around through the corner. And once it started pogoing, it would pogo off the edge of the track and there's nothing you could do about it. You know, those days are probably 15, 20 years ago.
0: Is it still like that, though, as a cup car? And is it the aero?
1: Even the cup cars are incredibly sure-footed, lovely cars to drive. They really are. I mean, all these modern GT3s, I cannot tell you, if anyone out there ever gets an opportunity to drive one, they are all works of art, and they are all incredibly nice to drive. And they all, you know, they unlock lap time in slightly different ways. They're not all identical, but it's not the chalk and cheese that they look like when you're standing next to one, a Mercedes compared to a Porsche. You look at it and you think, God, that's going to, you know, drive completely differently. And you get in it and it's surprising how similar they all feel.
0: And I suppose, now I can tell you a bit more about a Toyota that had a moment on the release lap from the pits. It was actually the 7 Toyota, which outbraked itself, it looks like, into a barrier. I didn't exactly see where that was on the track, but it picked up an advertising hoarding then from the front of a tyre bale, and they've needed to change the nose on that 7 Toyota.
1: Unbelievable. It's a sort of tricky thing that you really feel slightly embarrassed when it happens to you, but I noticed that it looks like they're all going out on dry tyres. The track is damp in places, so this could be quite tricky, especially if you're not in a a GT3. GT3 obviously have ABS, and in these kind of slippy, sort of dry, almost dry but still damp in places, potentially on the curbs as well, you're going to need to watch out for it. We all saw what happened in Formula 1 to Piastri on that left-hander coming out onto the long straight. If he drops a wheelie onto the curb and that kicks a little bit of dampness up, it can slip you around, spin you around at the drop of a hat. So the hypercars in particular, starting on cold tyres with all that ability to lose traction with the power that they've got, I think they're going to have to really try and work their tyres on this opening lap, building up to the start of the race. And I certainly right now would probably prefer to be in a GT3 car, but you'll see a lot of lockups and a lot of twitchiness on this opening lap, Johnny, I think.
0: Two formation laps, that's the usual thing, despite the track length, apart from at Le Mans, behind the lead car. And we are live from the Ford Racing Global Broadcast Centre, bringing you the latest edition of the World Endurance Championship. So hot on the heels of the 24 hours of Le Mans, and before that, the 6 hours of Spa, which was round two, the 6 hours of Imola, which kick-started the 2026 season. We still have, including this race, five more events to go and an excellent nine races to look forward to in 2027. Not told you a great deal about what the championship looks like, but Kimi Kobayashi, Mike Conway and Nyck de Vries are the new championship leaders because of that win at Le Mans. But in the drivers' championship, they only lead by 4 points over René Rast and Robin Freins. Just the two drivers in that BMW, the 20 car, have done all of the races. Sheldon van der Linde sat out the 6 hours of Imola at the start of the year, so he's on slightly fewer points, 10 back. Brendan Hartley and Rio Hirakawa and Sebastian Buemi massively benefiting from their third place finish at Le Mans a few weekends ago. Toyota therefore comfortably lead the Manufacturers' Championship by 36 points. And in GT, we've got this peculiar situation where the 33 TF Sport Corvette, which we know from Ben Keating is carrying an extra 36 kilos of success ballast, but because Nicky Katzberg's not here this weekend, he's racing in Canada, it could only be Johnny Edgar as the driver's champion, single driver's champion, if the 33 TF Sport Corvette goes on to win the title. Obviously 33 as a team would also get the trophy, and they are clear by 32 points over the 21 Ferrari for Vista AF Corsa. Rain is expected. I've just checked that. 35% chance of rain at about 4 o'clock this afternoon.
2: For the purpose of race distance, it starts once the safety car crosses the line. We're going for an extra formation lap. There will be no start on this lap.
0: So an extra formation lap, making three in total, but the race clock will begin as soon as the lead car crosses the control line, which is exactly what happens now, Johnny Whelan.
1: Yeah, so I think we're hearing that quite late, because it was evident that the fact that they weren't bunching up, and you had GT cars in particular falling a long way back, that they were going to go for this extra lap. I think that's just to give them a chance to get a little bit more tyre temp in. The track will be drying very quickly at this stage, especially with the ambient temp being reasonably up there. Also, they've done grooves all the way through on the circuit to stop standing water and stop the rain, sort of, because it's quite slanted there as you come down past the pits. So that tarmac is particularly abrasive, but also provides quite a lot of grip even when it's completely wet, which it isn't at the moment. It's just damp there, but it's just very patchy out there, Johnny. It's going to make it very difficult.
2: All cars to start closing up the gaps, please.
1: So we can see now that they're getting all the gaps down to be able to go for the start. But one thing I'll say, Johnny, before I let you take over for the start, is that it's going to be difficult to do overtaking manoeuvres because of the fact that off the racing line it's definitely going to be damper than on it. So if you're going to make a pass on somebody, you're going to have to go off the bit that you know is dry and grippy.
0: Yeah, very good point. Nobody will be on wet weather tyres. It's just not wet enough for that. But then the tyre compound choice would have been crucial. No intermediates, and that's the case for each of the categories. And GTs, they only have the medium compound in the Goodyear world, so it has to be mediums from front to rear, looking like the yellow sidewalls for the hypercars as well.
2: T12 to side-by-side position, exiting T11 to side-by-side position, please. Let's close those gaps.
0: By the yellow sidewalls, the yellow writing on the tyres, that is the medium tyre. If we start to see the red writing, the Michelin writing, and the indicators, that is the hard tyre.
2: Let's go side by side, please.
0: So Eduardo Freitas, our Portuguese race director, well at home in Brazil, of course, in that respect, and he is about to give the indication that we will be starting the 6 hours, or continuing the 6 hours technically speaking, because we've had nearly 2.5 minutes of it with this extra formation lap.
3: Side by side, do not forget, when the lights go off you need to cross the line before we can really start racing.
0: And the dramatic music in the background indicating the latest race of the FIA World Endurance Championship from Interlagos. Just the 4.3 kilometres of it, with a Cadillac front row for the second year running. And Aston Martin and certainly AMG looking strong in the GT field as well. Live from the Ford Racing Global Broadcast Centre. This is RS1, the Radio Show Limited network of channels. And we are racing in Brazil, with a good start from actually both Cadillacs, but Will Stevens should just about be able to outmaneuver El Bamba into the centre S for the first time, checking that everybody else is going to get safely through. They're still not sorted out third and fourth positions, because the Alpine that's been started by Fred McAveeke is absolutely door mirror to door mirror with Kevin Magnussen. They might still be two abreast actually down the Retta Aposta for the first time. They sure are, and the BMW is using that high line to actually snatch second position. So Beamer into second, I reckon. Oh no, not quite through the turn five, the second bit of the Descida de Largo, but fair play to Kevin Magnussen. He wanted to snatch second place away from the first of those gold cars. And Will Stevens will continue to lead now into the tight and twisty middle sector. With respect to GT, that is Johannes Zelger through the last speed, or the last monitor rather. So Zelger's got the jump in the number 79 AMG. He's got ahead of Gray Newell, as has Petru Umbrescu in his Lexus. So Gray Newell from the pole position now back into third in GT.
1: Yeah, I think you saw a bit of a change in the deployment, the difference in deployment between the BMW there and the Cadillac in front. And then he came back at him, and coming out of that corner, the Cadillac could then pull quite comfortably ahead. But certainly Kevin Magnussen looking really racy at the very start of this race. But they're all settling down a little bit now, Johnny.
0: Yeah, and that might be the sensible thing to do, particularly on a track that they're not used to, because it wasn't wet in any of the free practice sessions. It's a bit damp here and there, and okay, you can judge that during some of the rolling laps, maybe the installation lap as well. And in fact, in the case of the number 7 Toyota of Mike Conway, he expected a bit more grip at one of the corners, and therefore the nose had to be changed. Looking busy as well as the BMW of number 69 that has been started by, who did I say was in that, Tony McIntosh, is looking lively as well, although he ends up losing a position. So McIntosh briefly up to second. Now, though, he's been shuffled back down the pack, and it is side by side again. Lexus about to take the GT lead, in fact, with Petru Umbrescu is now all over the grass, goes Tony McIntosh. That was an audacious manoeuvre that could have gone very, very wrong at the Descida de Largo, but he's found himself in second position again.
1: It's interesting. It never ceases to amaze me, bearing in mind that all of these drivers, bar one, are the bronze drivers, so they're the gentleman drivers in the car, but this shows you how accomplished these gents are in the World Endurance Championship, that they are absolutely on it, fighting every bit as hard, if not harder, than the pros in the hypercar. So it's always a joy to watch the opening laps in GT3, because they really do go for it.
0: And having to almost not rely on your brain working out how to control the car anymore, that needs to be a sixth sense issue, rather than being kind of overwhelmed by that. You've got to just get your elbows out and get stuck in and concentrated on who you are racing. And obviously until this point, that's not been the priority of the weekend. The car set up, three free practices, 1, 2 and 3, and then outright speed has been the priority. On lap 3, yes, we've already completed lap 3, but remember the first lap was not a racing lap, but Will Stevens is starting to extend the gap to the second of the Cadillac. So still 12 ahead of 38, but the gap's north of a second already.
1: Yeah, I think we talked about whether the Cadillacs would just disappear, and they seem to have created a reasonable gap already. The first to third is like a 2.1 seconds, and also fastest lap straight away going to the lead of Will Stevens. I think we're going to be interesting to see how that all pans out, but certainly at the moment, Cadillacs 1 and 2 and looking really quite comfortable.
0: Yeah, and again, maybe the evidence that if you've qualified well and you are either first or second, that car has then gone on to win the race, in the history of this race in the World Endurance Championship, stretching back to 2012. So any car qualifying behind second position has not won. And it again, we are seeing the value of being in such a good position at the start of the race, perhaps because the gap is 2.3 seconds now between Kevin Magnussen and Earl Bamba. That might have been, again, the eagerness of Kevin Magnussen, desperate to try and hold back at least one of the Cadillacs at the start of the race. He did benefit in getting ahead of the Alpine that he started on second place with, but actually that Alpine looks at certainly equal to the BMW, maybe a tad stronger. Now we're on to lap five, Johnny Molan.
1: Yeah, I would agree with that. I mean, Will Stevens just done the fastest lap of the race on a 25.5, so that's still 2.5 seconds, give or take, off his qualifying pace, which...
4: I have no power at the exit of corners. Something's wrong. Just at the beginning, the first part of the exit.
0: So Kevin Magnussen also reporting... reporting he has no power at the exit of corners, plural. So that again explains perhaps why the performance of the 15 car has just gone off a cliff a little bit.
1: Yeah, well, he certainly didn't have that on the opening lap, did he? He came storming out turn three, and then maybe potentially is why he then dropped on the fourth, coming out turn four to five. He dropped behind straight away again behind the Cadillac of Earl Bamba. But yeah, that's. That early on, that's heartbreaking for a driver when you start struggling literally 10 minutes into a 6-hour race and you've already got a mechanical issue rearing its head.
0: So the team are checking, they'll be looking at the telemetry to see how serious a problem that is and also whether they can attempt to fix it on the fly or whether it will require an early pit stop. But he doesn't want to pass up track position that readily. I suppose this early on in the race you might be able to weave that into some strategy further down the line, but there's not a lot of room in the fuel tank yet to be able to put much fuel in there, so it's not going to extend the window. They want to try and keep that car out for 20 minutes if at least, and we've already done nearly 10 of those, so let's wait and see. But Magnussen is still ahead of Fred McAveeke, so when he says no power, there's clearly a fair bit of power, but related to the power that he's seen through the rest of the pre-practice sessions this weekend, it is noticeably different. And again, the Alpine is nibbling at its heels for third position.
1: Well, it'll all be to do, Johnny, with the hybrid system and in terms of the difference between the ICE and the electric motor. So it may be that he's not getting that extra bit of boost. The kilohertz aren't coming in on that, and that's what's affecting him. The rest of it, he's still going, he's just not getting that extra boost that kicks in halfway down the straight,
0: which is delivered through the rear wheels on a BMW, just like the power from the ICE as well. Now, were there concerns about how quickly Johannes Zelger got away in LMGT3? Because he was way ahead of the pole-sitting car at the control line for me, so I'm sure that's going to be investigated. Busy then in the mid-pack as the two Ford Mustangs were either side of the second of the Mercedes of Martin Berry and Gray Newell, losing a second one of those spots to the Lexus into the Centre S at the start of the first racing lap. But
1: interesting that Sally Yuluk is on fire here. I think you mentioned he's the only silver driver to be starting.
0: Yep.
1: And he's really pushing on. He's already got himself up to fifth in GT3 and just setting fasting sector after fastest sector whilst he's coming through the traffic, which GT3 at the moment being led by the team that won last year with the Lexus.
0: Yeah, and even though that's an outgoing car and is pretty aged by now, and we know that the future GT3 car from the Japanese manufacturer is actually not going to be a Lexus, it's due to be a Toyota, in fact, but at least that car is now doing some testing mileage. But the beauty of balance of performance is that it doesn't really matter how old your LMGT3 car is, it should be competitive. And it was the 87 Lexus of Petru Omborescu and Clement Schmidt and Jose Maria Lopez who won last year.
5: Okay, don't over push. Your position and pace is very good.
0: So Stefano Gattuso being told, don't need to push like crazy here. You're into second position already. And this is very, very good relative pace because he's right on the tail of the leading Lexus.
1: Yeah, I mean, you can see already there that the engineers on the telephone trying to calm him down, Johnny, and make sure that he doesn't push too hard, because again, we did touch on this early on in this program, but tire wear is going to be critical in this, and you'll probably know better than me. I missed at Le Mans, and I know Le Mans is a bit of an outlier when it comes to strategy, definitely. Mm. But in terms of, I didn't watch the stints that were being done on tyres at Le Mans. I don't know whether people are going to be thinking that they're going to be doing double stints, or, I mean, I know the hypercars will be trying to double stint, or whether they'll do right side only, but the GT3s, also heavier, slightly heavier car, and they really do work their tyres here. So again, looking after your tyre is critical early on in your stint to having something left at the end.
0: The really difficult thing about Le Mans was that the race days were north of 30 degrees, whereas yeah. Wednesday and Thursday was sort of mid-20s, so they had no relevant information going into that race. And actually Michelin tyre technicians, Goodyear tyre technicians honestly didn't know how the tyre wear was going to be, and it was punishing because we had degrees at track level of 51, 52 I think, no rain through the whole of the race, so it was a test for the new Michelin tyre. But also because the stint length is now governed by energy burn, the hypercars weren't able to do much more than about 45 minutes, I think it was, maybe 50 minutes at times if there was a little bit of code 60 here and there, full course yellow as it is here. By the way, if we get a full course yellow in the race, that will lock you out of the pits. It automatically closes pit entry. And also, if we get a safety car, the first three laps of a safety car will lock you out of the pits. But we do now have a thing called a virtual safety car, which is generally two laps around this track where you are able to pit, a little bit like IMSA, and they will be, those two laps will be immediately followed with a safety car period, which will lock everybody into position, and we get a pass around then as well. But ideally, we want to stay green for as long as possible to get some rhythm to the race. Already, though, we're into traffic, Johnny, so it's not taking long. I suppose it wouldn't do around a 2.6-mile circuit. And this, again, is the benefit for Cadillac is they've got a bit of a lead out front. It's 1.5 seconds, Will Stevens to Earl Bamber, about the same distance, Bamber to Kevin Magnussen. At least they've got a moment just to pick their way through the traffic.
1: Absolutely, and this is what sports car racing is all about, multi-class racing. Obviously, we've only now got two classes in the WEC. We used to have up to four on occasion when I was doing it. Also, the difference is sometimes it's astonishing, actually, when you're following a GT3 car, how good they are on the brakes going into corners, even if you're in the faster class. So working your way through, not necessarily as easy as you might think. You don't just breeze straight past them. Sometimes you have to kind of stick your nose down the inside of them, hope that they've seen you, hope they don't squeeze in and cause contact between the two of you. Normally, in those cases, a GT3 car will come off worse, purely because although it's a heavier car, the downforce on the hypercar causes the grip level and the weight that essentially it's demonstrating to have to be a lot harder. So GT3 cars, if they hit a hypercar, will normally bounce off them rather than the other way around. But that is not something you're looking for, and you can easily lose a dive plane.
6: For information, caddies are flying. BMW is following as well with the Alpine. We expect the Ferraris in front to drag us down at some point, so if you see an opportunity later in the stint, let's use it.
0: Team radio to Danny Junkadea in the 19 Genesis. What do you make of that?
1: Yeah, they're good. I mean, Genesis have surprised me. I really expected them to struggle a lot more than they have. They've come in, of course they're not absolutely at the sharp end, but they're close enough to it to really impress me. And going back to what I was saying about the GT3s, you really got to keep an eye on your mirrors as well. And that for sometimes makes it harder for these guys. And hats off to these bronze drivers. Let's not forget, who are looking in their mirrors, and quite often they're seeing a bunch of cars bearing down on them, and they're not just one of them coming, there's five or six of them coming, and they all want to come in one go, because if a hypercar gets caught behind into a corner and the guy in front manages to get through and you don't, you can lose 2-3 seconds easily before you get an opportunity to go past that GT3 car. So the hypercars do not hang around, they tend to want to come through as one long train.
0: André Lotterer's made a bit of progress in the second of the Genesis, but he's now got a Peugeot and an Alpine trying to get those places back again. So that's Paul de Resta and Ferdinand Habsburg not too happy about the progress that André Lotterer's been making in the second of those Magma liveried cars. It is side by side for second position as Kevin Magnussen has a second go at it, and there's contact, and in fact the BMW gets the place. That was between turns 5 and 6. So now heading into Ferradura corner and Laranjeña, and the BMW's in front. Now that gap was all closed, it was a second and a half, and it bunched up through the traffic, and Kevin Magnussen has pounced.
1: Yeah, absolutely, he just worked that traffic beautifully, and this is a skill in traffic. One of the best in the world at this, in working his way through the traffic, was actually Alan McNish back in the day. He was a fine, fast sports car driver, but he was renowned for how he worked his way through the traffic and dealing with that traffic in the best way possible and minimizing your loss of lap time as you do it is a real skill in itself.
0: That contact's nothing to be concerned about, is it?
1: No.
0: They build these hypercars very strongly indeed.
1: It was side to side. You barely would have been turning the steering wheel, so you're not going to damage the steering probably. And I didn't see any dive lanes or anything fly off. That was purely on traffic. It'd be interesting to see, because I think the BMW, especially seeing we were thinking that Kevin Magnussen had an issue. I don't know if he managed to fix that issue, but he certainly looked to have some pace there. But whether that was just using the traffic to his advantage. But Kevin looked much racier through the traffic than Earl did. And I think that that's why he managed to do that. Earl will now be all over the back of him and has just set one of his fastest sectors trying to catch up and repass Kevin Magnussen.
0: Also an intriguing battle inside Ferrari, because you've got one of the factory cars of Miguel Molina up against the satellite team car. They're both run by AF Corsa, but one is in the scarlet red, and the following one, the 83 for Ye Yi Fei, is now right on the tail. And again, Ye Yi Fei's made good progress through the order. That car started 10th, he's up to 6th and pressurising Molina for 5th position. And as those two Ferraris overtook, or rather lapped, the leaders in LMGT3, I noted how close Petru and Bereski in his Lexus and Stefano Gattuso were to one another in his Ford Mustang. So again, that's looking very likely to change, and possibly as a result of all these hypercars looking to get through. Gattuso tries to go side by side with the Lexus, in fact, coming out of Bico di Pato, but it's not quite going to work there.
1: Yeah, you as a GT3 driver, you'll look in your mirrors, you'll see the hypercar coming, you'll see the faster prototype approaching.
6: Yeah, copy. You have margin in energy if you need to cancel to overtake in these cases, if it helps.
1: Again, you can hear René Rast being told about the push-to-pass almost that they can use nowadays with the electric boost that they've got. This whole stint, obviously, and I'll let you explain better than me, Johnny, is all about how much energy you use in the stint. Nowadays, it isn't a simple case of you fill the tank up, you know how many litres of fuel or kilos of fuel you can get into the tank, you then run as long as you can on that tank. It's all about using no more than a certain amount of energy per lap during your stint.
0: And there's a very useful column on your timing screen over there, Johnny, but you'll need to scroll across to the right, which I hope you can do with one of the arrow keys, maybe. But the penultimate column should hopefully tell you what the virtual energy is reading right now. I'll leave you to do that.
1: Because leave your IT illiterate companion over here.
0: If you just try click anywhere in that window, and then I just wonder whether these arrow keys will... Yeah, there we go. So I'll scroll to the right, and there's a column... No, it's not there now, of course. Yeah, the column I was talking about, unfortunately, isn't visible. You can peer over to my screen. And, for instance, I can tell you that Will Stevens, who's just done the fastest lap of the race again on lap 13, has got 71% energy remaining, which will take him, well, at least another 20-odd laps, I suppose. Moment or two ago, BMW chasing the Cadillac. Oh, and had a contact with the Mercedes as well, which is the class-leading Mercedes, or was the class-leading Mercedes. Johannes Zelger has lost a bit of ground now. But yeah, there was contact for the BMW when it was still in the wheel tracks of the second-place Cadillac, and then the contact as Kevin Magnussen got ahead of Earl Bamber for second place.
1: Yeah, I noticed that Kevin Magnussen there, it was a very light touch between him and Earl Bamber, but I noticed that he still kept his wheels on the track. I know Eduardo Freitas here will take a pretty dim view. He doesn't like hypercars hitting GT3 cars or moving over on GT3 cars. And the hypercar there was just trying to move over in order to get a better optimal line into the next corner, and just happened to basically bang into the side of the poor Mercedes. The problem with that is, if you're watching it on the TV, you'd have seen that then pushes the Mercedes quite wide. He almost ricochets off the side, and then it pushes him suddenly. You've been moved 5 or 6 foot further left. And that was actually quite heavy contact, far heavier than the contact between the two hypercars themselves of Earl Bamber and Kevin Magnussen.
0: There's some penalties being issued now regarding what happened at the start of the race, and there is a reprimand for car 23 regarding its race start. That was Gray Newell So I wonder whether Gray Newell was actually at fault for not keeping the pace of the lead car. And when the lead car peels away and goes into pit lane, you are then supposed to continue at that pace, i.e. the words pace car. So 23, if that was holding back, maybe Johannes Zelger, who was also on the front row but on the outside line, maybe he was doing exactly the right thing. But it's the 23 that got the reprimand. They're also going to add 5 seconds to the next pit stop time for Toyota number 7 and the 83 Ferrari. And that again is related to what happened at the start of the race, but I can't tell you any more details.
1: That's a shame, because the 83, as you mentioned earlier on with Yiffe at the wheel, has been doing a really good job up in 6th place, and is only 0.7 behind Miguel Molina in the sister Ferrari, a factory Ferrari. So a bit of a shame for them.
0: Here comes Stefano Gattuso to take the lead in GT, if he can be later on the brakes than the Lexus at Decida del Lago, but he couldn't. And now Eric Powell spots an opportunity to switch places with his Mustang teammate, because the route out of Decida del Lago was significantly compromised for the 88 driver Stefano Gattuso. It's all concertinaing up nicely now.
1: Yeah, what Gattuso needs to do here is not keep showing his nose and going into corners tight on the inside, because that'll just cost him. He was fortunate there that it was his teammate behind him. If that had been anyone else, his teammate wouldn't have backed out of that, and he'd now find himself in third place. But he keeps on having looks and then backing out of it, and each time he does that, he loses time. What he needs to do is just literally follow in the wheel tracks of the Lexus in front of him, and then whenever the time is right, then just make a big move rather than keep showing your nose, because he's driving the track at the moment as if it was 10-15 feet narrower than it actually is, and that's going to be costing him. Although clearly at this point the tyres seem to be in a much better shape and he seems to have a lot more speed. It'd be interesting to see slipstreaming down into turn one. Looks like if he can get on the inside, I reckon he'll make this stick.
0: Well, both the Mustangs now are in the slipstream of the Lexus, which occupies the middle of the road. But here comes Gattuso trying to dive bomb at the centre S. He's gone a little bit wide through the first apex there, whereas Eric Powell arguably is taking the cleaner line through turns 1, 2 and 3. And now he goes to the high side, but hasn't quite got the forward momentum. Maybe just had to feather the throttle because he wasn't sure where Gattuso was going to go next.
1: And you could see there how much Gattuso lost, you know, in terms of lap time. What he needs to do there, if the car in front's defending, especially at the centre S's, if the car in front's defending, you're going into the corner, go up higher, take the optimal line. It may lose you a little bit as you drop down into the left, but that then allows you to pick up far earlier on the throttle because you're positioned way over to the left-hand side to get a really good run through the right and left and out down into the straight down towards the next corner. And that's something down towards turn 4, and that's something he didn't do on that occasion, and he should have done.
0: The Ferraris from the GT class were side by side a minute or two ago as well. So 54 and 21. That's Francois Herriot and Thomas Flohr. Herriot struggled in qualifying yesterday. In fact, neither of the Vistaray, of course, the silver Ferraris progressed into hyperpole. So Thomas Flohr started 13th. Francois Herriot started 17th. And Herriot's gaining positions, whereas Thomas Flohr has now dropped down to 17th spot. So neither car is necessarily in the window, but I will add that the 21 car is right up there in the championship, so it's probably carrying a bit of success, or will be carrying some success ballast as well, which will be having an impact for sure. Tony McIntosh in behind Sally Yulich. We've made the point that Sally is the silver, so the idea of putting him in for the opening maybe couple of stints is that he has to make early progress. Just like the bronzes, the silver drivers have to do 1 hour and 45 minutes as a minimum in a 6 hour race, but you don't have to do it all at once, i.e. in back-to-back stints. You could get out and back in again, but that's probably one too many driver changes than are absolutely necessary. So the Cadillac of Earl Bamber not going away here. So after Kevin Magnussen made that forceful manoeuvre, but fair, he was always going to have the headache then of Earl Bamber trying to repay the favour. And that's the beauty again of traffic, is the BMW can't really get away, but nor can Earl Bamber from the Fred Macko Alpine in behind.
1: Kevin Magnussen is really working the traffic to his advantage here. He just managed to sneak in front of one of the Vista Jet Ferraris that you were mentioning earlier, and Earl Bamber, who's only 0.7 behind him, didn't quite make it through. So that's going to open that 0.7 gap up to a bigger one. In fact, already it's now gone out to 1.1. So it's just so difficult. You really have to. You're never going to get a lap now after sort of maybe 3, 4, 5 laps off the start. You're never going to get a lap now where you're not passing somebody somewhere. And so that's all it becomes, this race, is about managing the traffic. And of course, Will Stevens out in front. Even so, his gap's dropped a little bit when he's hit traffic.
7: The car is a disaster. So much over the entry. So much on the stupid corner. Much more compared to what we had in practice.
1: Well, that sounds like a nightmare, to be honest. To have the oversteer on entry.
8: Let me just tell everyone who that was. Loic Duval in the Peugeot.
1: Peugeots have struggled here, Johnny, compared to last year. They qualified fourth or fifth here last year with Paul Di Resta, and they've really struggled for pace, certainly in qualifying. Doesn't seem to be much better in the race.
8: And he's certainly not backward in coming forward in telling the team exactly how it is. But, well, I mean, sometimes that's the way you've got to do it.
1: Saying it's a disaster is strong words for a driver, no matter how it's going. And to have oversteer on entry and then it picks up an understeer, that sounds like a horrific imbalance. You'll quite often have understeer into the corner, and then if you're not careful, oversteer on exit. That's a much more normal balance to have in a car. But to have oversteer in and then understeer is actually quite unusual. I suspect that might be to do a little bit with the way the power's being delivered to the wheels. That might be something, therefore, that they can change with their settings using the differential.
8: And that's an LMH car, so when the hybrid, the redeployment of the harvested energy is deployed, that comes through the front axle on the Peugeot rather than the LMDH cars, where it's all on the rear drivetrain.
1: Yeah, which would then explain maybe some of that understeer in the middle when he's picking up on the throttle.
8: Yeah.
1: But oversteer on entry is not nice in any situation.
8: No. Backing a car in and not through your own design is harem scarem stuff. As it is now at the Jun Sao corner junction, the left-hand T-junction, if you like, where a section of the access road feeds in as well. But that's turn 12 and is so crucial to a good lap time, as going left and going right are the various hypercars. One of the GT cars being swallowed up was the second of the Lexus. I wondered that for a moment whether that was the class leader, but it's actually the 78 car. Genesis, though, again, having a strong opening half an hour or so, mixing it with Ferrari, mixing it with, on occasion, the Alpines too, and certainly the Peugeots. So they're firmly in that midfield, and just showing again what strong car they have for their first visit to Interlagos.
1: Yeah, they're doing very well. I mean, I'm laughing. I shouldn't really be laughing, but just watching some of the speeds that when you're on board the GT3 car, we're on board the 92 Mantai car there, and the hypercar, the Genesis, who was chasing the Ferrari in eighth, fighting for eighth and ninth, the number 17 Genesis car, cut across from right to left to be on the inside to avoid another GT car in front of it, to as they went down to turn one, and literally that was probably a cigarette paper away from a monster accident, as you saw in sometimes when Alan had his big shunt at Le Mans, where he misjudged slightly and clipped in and clipped the back of a GT car, and it just sent him round. If that Genesis had hit that Mantai Porsche at that point, that would have been an aircraft accident. And of course there you've got concrete walls either side, so you don't have anywhere for it to go. You don't spin off anywhere, you just spin off into the walls and everything falls off and falls into the track.
8: GT lead change as Gattuso finally gets the jump on the Lexus, and the number one is displayed on the side of the car, so he certainly led across the control line. What I was trying to establish is whether he's been in the lead for a little while, but I think that has just happened, rather than the Lexus trying to fight back. And both of these Mustangs, either the Gattuso or the Eric Powell version, they both look a little stronger than the Lexus of Petro Umberescu in the opening stint. So Eric Powell now eager to get through as well, and not allow Stefano Gattuso into too much of a lead, but they're going to have to allow space for the yellow 83 Ferrari to get through. They were three abreast there, Johnny.
1: I think actually Eric Powell used that really effectively. I think he might have been able to sneak through. He has indeed. So he's now through into second place, and he used the Yiffe Ferrari hypercar coming up behind him to his advantage there. The hypercar was almost on the grass going around the outside of him, but then the Lexus thought better of it, moved over to the left-hand side, and that also allowed, as well as Yiffe to sneak through, also Eric Powell to come through. The Mustangs now 1 and 2.
8: Yeah, and they seem to be legitimately there as well. I mean, in qualifying, they were okay, looked reasonably strong. Ben Tuck took the 77 car to fifth position. And where was the other Ford starting for? That's 88, isn't it? So it started from eighth place. So seventh and eighth, but they are miles better at this stage in the race, I'm going to suggest, and perhaps are going to start to open up a bit of a gap. That's testament to Gattuso and Powell's driving style, perhaps around this place as well. But they just seem to have a very good package, do the Ford Mustangs. Their home race at COTA, North America for Ford, will be next up. But in this part of the world, maybe this is the build-up to a strong segment of their season. Certainly Eric Powell was at times looking strong at Spa as well. So again, some real progress being made by the awesome Ford Mustang with that wonderful V8 Coyote engine.
1: And interesting, the lap times, Johnny, between those three, in fact, including Sally Ulick, who's now got up to fourth position, their fastest times are literally between 1 minute 35.4 and 1 minute 35.7, covers all the fastest lap times of those first four in GT3.
8: So the build-up to the initial overtake for the lead for Gattuso began at Jungsau Corner and then could progress through 13 and 14 and 15, but it was just that better run, the drag race out of the tight turn 12 and up the hill. And actually, Eric Powell's exit out of that corner was compromised a tad because he'd just been lapped by one of the Cadillacs. Here's Paul de Resta's team radio.
7: I'm much slower in the middle sector than the cars around me. It is getting a bit easier as the fuel load comes off, but car is heavy.
8: So that's not as bad a report as we were getting from Loic Duval, but nevertheless, he feels like the cars around him are more manoeuvrable. It's getting slightly better as the car gets lighter.
1: I think that's more to do with the fact that Paul de Resta, being the consummate professional, understands potentially how to give information to his engineer in a slightly more palatable way. But the fact that he says it's a lot slower, that means obviously he's also struggling with the balance in the middle sector, which is largely sort of quite tight sections, sort of lefts and rights. And the fact that he says the car feels heavy is a really good way of describing to the engineer, even if it isn't actually physically heavy, it just tells you that that is a really nice way to tell the engineer that the car's not responding particularly well to turning, maybe picking up a mid-corner understeer, and just the transitions on the change of direction not as crisp and neat as Paul would like.
8: Marco Sorensen.
9: Like, they're pulling away like right in this race.
8: So again, down on power, he says, in the 009 Aston Martin.
1: See, I know Marco Sorensen, fantastic driver, but that is number one excuse out of the racing driver rule book. They're faster than us in a straight line, and it probably is absolutely true. And again, it goes down to the deployment. I wish we could actually see graphics to show the deployment of the energy for these cars throughout the lap, because it really would make such interesting reading to be able to actually watch where these cars are able to deploy, if it's different between the different manufacturers.
8: The slight contact between Kevin Magnussen's BMW hypercar and Johannes Zelger's AMG GT car has been noted by race control, but
1: I told you you wouldn't like it, didn't I?
8: You did. You did at the time. But I think that's as far as it will go. It's been observed will be remembered.
1: He'll get away with that one because it wasn't. It didn't have a detrimental effect on the Merc, but
8: but he's protecting GT cars
1: it's
8: drivers.
1: It's almost like he's got an unofficial, maybe in Eduardo's head, an unofficial yellow card potentially.
8: Yeah, fair enough. So it's a suspended penalty, as in, you know, if you stay clean for the rest of the race, it'll all be forgotten. Sally Jolich again making very good progress through the order. So I reckon he's up to fourth place
1: now. He's now on the tail of Barescu in the Lexus. So he seems to be struggling a little bit in the Lexus, I have to say. I don't know if the tyres have gone off, but certainly his turn-ins, he's missing apexes. He doesn't seem to be able to get on the power off the corners and open the wheel up quite as easily. And Sally's able to hold tighter lines through the corner. It looks like Sally's got a lot more grip, and it won't be long before he's able to get through. Again, Lexus in front as you're on board with Sally, just running 10, 12 foot wide of the apex, going down through 7.
8: Yeah, so Laranjina then leads to the nameless turn 8. Pininrino, and then Bico de Pato, which is the real tight turn 10, the right-hand hairpin. which is significantly lower than the start-finish straight because of that big climb then right at the end of the lap where the final sector begins.
1: I tell you what, though, the Lexus has got some grunt in a straight line. It's pulling away there from Sally. So if Sally's going to make this stick, he's going to have to really come from a long way back on the brakes, as he comes from a long way back on the brakes, to sort of sit right on the bumper of the Lexus through turns two and three. Or he's going to have to work it, I think, more through the middle sector of this lap and really be on his bumper and just release the brake and just do a bit of a block pass down the inside into one of the corners in the middle sector.
8: Let's catch up with Robert Kubica with Bruce Giovanni.
10: Last year that the Ferrari actually won a race, what can you do today? I know that you're working hard on the strategy. I see you speaking on the radio all the time and trying to work out a way. Can you do something today?
11: First of all, you need many factors to win races. It's not only about strategy, mainly performance helps. So Interlagos is a tough track for our car, but we are trying our best, as you said. He made a very good first lap, so we gained a few positions, and we are trying to manage the tires as weather helps because it's cooler today, so I think tire management will be a bit easier, but definitely will come into the play. I think a lot of possibilities with changing the tires, which side, what to do, and if doubling. So we will have to wait and see, react. But of course, we are focused on ourselves to do our best and to try to execute the race.
10: How fast do you understand what is happening with the tire with this change of temperature, of track temperature? Are you able to gamble a little bit and be early in the change, or try to push it a little bit forward, or are you waiting to see the tires in the garage to take a decision?
11: Well, I would not say gamble. I mean, with the experience and knowledge, you can kind of predict. Of course, the final word is the racetrack, and we try to get some information also from Ife. I think until now everything looks under control, so potentially this opens up also different scenarios for the race. If you have less deck, you might change your strategy. And then weather. There is some rain predicted for the last part of the race, so you never know here. As always, Waco first entertaining races, and we will try to do our best.
10: It's certainly entertaining, and good luck for the strategy and the rest.
11: Thank you very much.
8: So, interesting comments from Robert Kubica. I think he was always going to be held back for the later stints, being the qualification driver yesterday in both sessions and generally the quickest of the three when you compare them like for like. Yeah, Yifei's in the 83 yellow Ferrari right now. Phil Hansen still to come, who's come on leaps and bounds since his early days in GT racing in the ACO rules ladder. But nobody's quite as quick as Robert Kubica, I think it's fair to say. And he's not panicking too much. I mean, encouraged by the progress that the Chinese racer has made in the early stages of his stint.
1: Yeah, I think he'll have been pleasantly surprised by that, I think, as we were. I know that they've got a penalty coming, I believe, haven't they, Johnny? But
8: 5 seconds. I mean, it's 5 seconds to be swallowed up in a normal pit stop.
1: Now, that's what I remember happening to one of the Team Jota Cadillacs last year.
8: Okay.
1: But I think, going back to what you were saying, I think Robert Kubica never gets particularly excited about anything, does he? He's always pretty laid back. But there are people that, before his unfortunate accident, had him pegged as being one of the first, second, or certainly the top three best Formula One drivers in the world. So that just gives you an idea of some of his quality. You don't just lose that overnight. As they say, class is permanent, and I think that's certainly the case with Robert Kubica.
8: Yeah, form is temporary, class is permanent, and that is for sure the case with Robert Kubica, but a whole load of other drivers in this race as well. I mean, the strength in depth is quite phenomenal. We are already seeing pit stoppers, by the way. Now, slightly earlier, I would argue, for James Cottingham's Porsche, because normally those Porsches can go a bit further than 40-odd minutes, but Ferdy Habsburg in the 35 Alpine is in.
1: Yeah, he's the first one to blink.
8: Yeah. Now, was he in traffic compared to the 36 car? It was the one further back, and he was kind of wedged in between some of the Ferraris and the Peugeots. I just wonder whether Alpine have said, we need to get you out of this madness and hopefully deliver you into a slightly quieter bit of the racetrack. But that's going to be tough to find.
1: It is. It is very much, because you're not going to find quiet. I love the way they leave on the electric now and then the fire's up. But it's going to be difficult, but at the same time, if you're back where they were, you know, I think it's a case of maybe just rolling the dice a little bit, going slightly different strategy and hoping that maybe you get a safety car in the right moment for you that doesn't fit quite as well for the others in order to be able to move yourself significantly forward. Because if you just circulate under green racing, you're probably going to end up somewhere in the latter ages of the top 10.
8: The gap, first to second, which is Cadillac towards BMW, is down to a second again. So Kevin Magnussen is really starting to pressurise the car in front, but he's also having to stay far enough ahead of Earl Bamber, who this time through the centre S is slightly cleaner. He takes more kerb, but that might mean a better exit for Earl Bamber in that chasing Cadillac.
1: I think what you're seeing here is that Kevin Magnussen is, we haven't really been seeing it on board, but he's now got the gap to the leader, Will Stevens, down to 1.6 seconds. And I genuinely think because every lap you're taking risks with traffic and you are passing traffic, I think that's just Kevin willing to take a lot more risks and be a lot more aggressive using the GT traffic than Will Stevens is as the leader. It also sometimes doesn't help, and again, doesn't really happen in this situation like it does, say, in Formula One, where you come up and you get the blue flags and the first person to arrive, the leader, is then obviously got the difficulty of them not knowing, and then the ones that follow know that he's coming. Into this, once you get into a few laps in, it's just constant overtaking. So a GT3 car, it's not like you get the leader and then you're looking for the next guy. You've constantly got people coming up behind you. Half the time in GT3, you don't know what position that hypercar's in. You just know you've got a faster car behind you wanting to come through. You sometimes even move to the inside to protect, because you don't want him diving down the inside. And it's a real knack for the GT guys as well to minimise the amount of time lost whilst being overtaken. It's not just about the overtaking car minimising the time lost.
8: Now, on initial inspection, I'm going to say Ferdi Habsburg didn't take tyres there, just the fuel, 55 seconds in pit lane, and it's still showing that his Michelins have got 28 laps on them, which is the total distance for that car now. Habsburg's going to rejoin in 17th position. And then for the James Cottingham Porsche, that was slightly longer, so may have done right side tyres on that Porsche, because in the GT class, you get quite a few more tyres, six sets in fact. So if the GTs are capable of doing an hour around here, that would be one set of tyres per stint, but it might be quite tight actually, and doing sort of 55 minutes on a stint ain't going to be enough, so you will have to double stint on occasion.
1: Well, it'll be a splash, won't it? So you'll have a set of tyres that maybe do an hour and a half at the end, or an hour and 20 or something like that.
8: Yeah, but, yeah, so, and that'll bridge the gap, you mean? Yeah.
1: Yes, absolutely.
8: No further action regarding the contact. 2 seconds. 83 Team Radio for Yefei.
7: The 30 is making me slow. I could have gone much faster.
12: Let's preserve the tires. Let me know about tires if you still think about the rears.
8: So they're having conversations now in the 83 camp about what Yefei thinks about changing maybe rear tires.
1: I wonder what he meant by third gear. I don't know whether... It's very difficult when you've got paddle shift, whether you can just listen on board with him and see if... You won't be in third gear here, but let's just listen to him going into turn one. Came out just as I wanted to listen to his downshifts, as whether he's having to either not use third gear for some reason, or you can't skip through it. In the old days, you could miss out a gear when you had H pattern, or even in sequential sometimes you could almost get away with sort of clutching it, but it's very difficult to, on a paddle shift, to sort of not go through each gear as you go down or up through the gearbox. I'm not quite sure what he meant by the problem with third gear.
8: Well, that might develop through the course of the afternoon, that we can say now, because it's just tipped beyond midday, 12:15 at Interlagos. We're in the Ford Racing Global Broadcast Centre, bringing you live and as it happens commentary of the FIA World Endurance Championship fourth round of the season with Johnny Molam and Johnny Palmer, and we're therefore only 15 minutes away from our first CrowdStrike Racing hourly update to give you an idea of who is where and who has made the progress and who perhaps has not so much. There was a slight squirm there from the second of the Genesis. That was the 19 car. So 19 has generally been ahead of the 17, the sister car, and Danny Junkadea is still ahead of Andre Lotterer, but Paul de Resta was able to squeak through there at the centre S after a slight outbreaking manoeuvre by Danny Junkadea, which just created a slight open door, and the Scottish racer was through. So he again was suggesting to his engineer that the car wasn't necessarily behaving as they might have liked, not as strongly as his teammate over in the sister Peugeot, Loic Duval, who was very forceful indeed in his opinions. But Loic Duval has the road position right now, running in 8th place in car 94, ahead of Paul de Resta in car 93. LMGT3, headed by the 88 Stefano Gattuso Ford Mustang from Proton Competition, who is ahead of Eric Powell's 77 car, and they are separated by 1.5 seconds over the chasing Sally Jolic, the only silver driver to be put into any of the GT cars at the start of the race, and he now has 6.5 seconds or so to find to be with Eric Powell and to be with Stefano Gattuso in an attempt to be leading when these cars pit. But that might be too much of an ask now, because we are seeing other stoppers as well, including the 78 Lexus, which

0: I completely overlooked. I will check on the time that it took for Tom Van Rompuy's car to be turned around, just north of a minute, 61 seconds, and now car 78 is back into the race. Will Stevens continues to lead by 3.6 seconds over Kevin Magnussen's BMW. Will is in the number 12 Cadillac Herzteen Jota V-Series R. As through the centre S goes the fight in LMGT3 between Petru Umbrescu in fourth and Tony McIntosh in his BMW in fifth, car number 69. And a little bit wide there by the American as he goes onto the Retta Aposta, the back straight that runs between turns 3 and 4. That is a good opportunity to get a slipstream to a GT car up ahead, but Tony wasn't quite close enough on that occasion. And ahead of the Lexus then, being driven by Petru Umbrescu that runs now 4th, there is a fair chunk of time emerging to Sally Olich in 3rd, Eric Powell in 2nd, and Gattuso who leads the race. Johannes Zelger, who started on the front row for Iron Lynx, the number 79 AMG, he slipped in behind Martin Berry's similar car, as we can hear now from Theo Pourchaire down in the garage chatting to Bruce Giovanni.
1: I am down in the Peugeot garage with Theo Pourchaire, driver of the 94 Peugeot 9X8. Theo, it's going pretty well at the moment, so I have two questions. We saw you guys kind of struggling during the week, and suddenly in the race it seems to be working fine. Why is that? Is it linked to the temperature and saving the tires, or are you actually pushing and not saving enough the tires and fuel?
2: Yeah, I think, you know, we had some rain in the night. The track was really grippy in FP3 qualifying, of course, and we were quick. But unfortunately, with the rain, the track is now a bit more clean with less rubber, let's say, and we're sliding a bit more, destroying a bit more the tires. But it's only the beginning of the race, so I think they are also managing a bit, Loic and Paul. Paul seems a bit quicker at the moment. I think Loic has a small damage on the front clip as well, from what I saw. Maybe in the traffic he had a small contact, but yeah, we have to keep pushing. We need some points this weekend.
1: Well, good luck for that, and it seems to be working not too bad so far. Not too bad. Thank you.
0: Theo Pourchaire in the Peugeot camp, so they're suggesting maybe they're finding a bit more speed in the race, and I am liking the progress of Paul de Resta, certainly, who's now got ahead of both Genesis, I think he is, having capitalised on that mistake from the number 19 car that was started by Danny Yunkadea. So Andre Lotterer, Danny Yunkadea find themselves behind the 93 Peugeot and behind Loic Duval. Team radio, yeah, you fake.
3: There's no way to stay 5 seconds, you can't. Especially if it's not, you can't.
4: We know. As long as Molina is in front, we cannot do anything.
0: So again, Ye Yi Fei not too happy with the situation right now. The tyres, now that's interesting because the front left has done 41 laps, which is more laps, this is of the Ye Yi Fei car, more laps than we've had in the race. And the reason for that is that clearly they put a front left medium tyre on that had already been used in the qualifying session. Because the standard qualifying session that saw all 17 hypercars within it, the tyres that you use in that 12-minute session have to then be reused in the race. Whereas if you made it into Hyperpole and you made it into the top 10 cars, the tyres you were given as a reward for making Hyperpole were exclusively for that session and that session alone. Is anybody else doing that? It doesn't look like so. So Will Stevens' Cadillac is still on the same medium tyres that it began with, obviously, because that car's not yet pitted. So not only does it have good single lap pace, but it's extended the gap to Kevin Magnussen to more than 3 seconds. And it is also pretty good on fuel consumption, it would seem. Or maybe Will Stevens is able to save a little bit of energy here and there. I reckon he's down to 17% of the virtual energy. So a few more laps are able to be done by the Cadillac. And the Kevin Magnussen BMW is about there as well. 18%, so slightly more. And that might be the advantage that you gain from being in the wheel tracks of somebody else. So they're making the gap in the air

0: You are benefiting from that immediately behind, but Will Stevens has broken that toe now, back to the second place car, the number 15 BMW. Earl Bamba is 5 seconds back, and he is on differently aged tyres. Still again though, hasn't been eaten, so that I reckon again is a front left which has been recycled from the qualifying session. And then the other three tyres on Earl Bamba's Cadillac were brand new at the start of this race. So Ye Yi Fei and Earl Bamba are in that situation. Further on down in the LMG T3 field, tyres were altered on Tom Van Rompuy's car, and he now has some slightly older tyres on the right hand side, as in 6 laps older. So they've given him some of his qualifying tyres back again in the number 78 Lexus for the bronze driver to burn that time. A very concentrated Will Stevens looking for the next safe route through the traffic, as the 12 car is still 3 seconds and a bit ahead of everybody else. And it's going to be, well, just shy of the hour, I reckon, before that race leading Cadillac comes in. We've got 6 more minutes to go before we have had an hour's worth of racing, minus of course that extra rolling lap that Eduardo Freitas gave everybody because of the change of surface from the qualifying sessions, from the free practice sessions, and then the start of the race, as Kevin Magnussen swings left of the 69 BMW. And that car still pretty well placed in the GT class, car number 69, with Tony McIntosh at the wheel. He is running in fifth position.
1: Body language of the car there, Johnny. You can just tell Kevin Magnussen is fired up. You can just tell by the way he's turning the steering wheel. It's just the attitude of the car is quite aggressive, in a controlled, good way. But he's definitely on it.
0: I'm pleased I wasn't misreading the start of that race. It did all seem a bit bizarre for the GT3 field, and I hope I wasn't dobbing Johannes Zelger in at the time, but he was miles ahead of everybody else.
1: Terrible, Johnny.
0: And he has been given a drive-through. I mean, I'll take full responsibility for that, for drawing attention to it, but he was leading, and by about 3 car lengths by the time they'd gone across the start line. So 79's going to have to take a drive-through. You can't take that, obviously, whilst you're doing a normal pit stop, unlike the 5-second penalties that have been divvied out to one or two others. And he's going to have to respond to that within 3 laps. It's quite awkward, actually, because the 79 car hasn't yet made a standard pit stop. So when do they do the penalty, and when do they do the more standard fuel stop is the question for the team manager.
1: Yeah, absolutely, and I don't know. It's a relatively short pit lane, but on the exit, it leads itself out onto quite a sort of on the inside of the S's. So I suspect a drive-through here is going to cost you a reasonable amount of time.
0: Yeah, but like I said, the pit lane, the speed-limited section of the pit lane is reasonably short, pit into pit out, 387 meters. But yeah, then the twisty turny bit where you can go as fast as you like, but you can't
1: because it's so narrow.
0: But it bypasses turns 2 and 3 and then feeds into a relatively safe area at the start of that back straight. Pit exit road has been resurfaced between today and the last time that these cars were racing. There was a little nibble on the rear of the 33 TF Sport Corvette there from the 92 Manti Porsche. So still Ben Keating, I reckon, in the 33.
1: Yeah, it is.
0: And Yasser Shaheen, the Australian racer.
1: Yeah, no, he was way too far back. And I suspect that might be a small penalty. I don't know quite how Eduardo deals with that, but the 92 definitely basically tapped Ben out of the way and got past through contact.
0: Yeah, that was at Vico di Pato, where everything tightens up. It is a natural pinch point on this racetrack. Now, one of the AMGs has come in. That's actually the 61 Mercedes of Martin Berry, so not the penalised version. Also now under investigation, more contact between 2 Ferraris, 1 hypercar and 1 GT car, which is awkward. Antonio Giovinazzi and Thomas Flohr under investigation. When did that happen? About 20 minutes ago. I don't actually remember that.
1: No, I don't think we saw that. But interesting that the GT car we just saw in the pits. Remind me what that was, Johnny?
0: The 61 AMG.
1: That's right. They took left and right tyres all round.
0: Okay. That might be one of the first that have done that.
1: Which points us to what you were thinking, that they're going to do new tyres every stop with the six tyres that they've got.
0: Yeah, yes. And they've almost made an hour with that car now, benefiting from a slow opening lap, which was still a safety car or a pace car lap.
1: And you're always, but then you had the two pace cars, so I suspect in terms of racing, they're going to be able to do an hour without too much difficulty.
0: Yeah, so the two rolling laps obviously need fuel as well, is your point. So
1: yeah.
0: three
1: rolling laps probably equates to one and a half flyers.
0: Okay.
1: So they should. They might need to do a little bit of fuel saving at the end, but they're close enough to be able to do an hour. And you always play it a little bit cautiously at the start of the race, because you don't want to run out of fuel. And then you just look at where you are in terms of consumption. Bearing in mind, obviously, that the bronze drivers will normally use less fuel than the quicker pro drivers when they get in. The obviously, within reason, normally the faster you go, the more fuel you use.
0: Yeah.
1: Although there are certain drivers that can use... go as quick and use slightly less fuel.
0: Oh yeah.
1: Which is obviously a skill in itself.
0: Too right.
1: Yes.
0: It is. And the sort of cross wave pattern from throttle to brake is also crucial to fuel save as well. Danny, good day, Team Radio.
2: Swap at turn one. Please swap at turn one.
1: Oh, swapping the Genesis.
0: So that, at the moment, they're running 19 ahead of 17. Danny Junker-Day are in front of Andre Lotterer, and they've had that instruction, so Lotterer is given a wide berth into the centre S, and they switch positions. Clearly they feel Lotterer might be getting on a little bit more readily than Danny Junker-Day, and he's now 10th and sent off to try and catch Paul Di Resta. So the Genesis weren't that keen on the strength of the Peugeots. Maybe they've identified the two Total Energy cars, the 9X8s, is a good reference point. And Lotra is starting to build an early gap. It's at 12:30 at Interlagos. We've had 1 hour of racing. We're live from the Ford Racing Global Broadcast Centre, and it is time for our first CrowdStrike Racing hourly update.

0: 1 hour of racing then at Sao Paulo, and it's round four of the World Endurance Championship live on the Radio Show Limited network of channels. Will Stevens, after 41 laps, leads in car number 12 for Cadillac Hertz Team Jota, and the sister car number 38, which was in third position, is pitting as we speak. So that car has made the 60 minutes, and Will Stevens is going to be able to go a little bit further than that because he hasn't yet pitted. So that Will Stevens car stays out front. We'll tell you in a moment or two where Earl Bamber rejoins. But that will leave Kevin Magnussen in a slightly clearer second position in the 15 BMW after its strong run at the in the early stages of Le Mans for sure. And also a cracking result a couple of races ago in the WEC to be victorious at the 6 hours of Spa. In third position is the 36 Fred Makovicki Alpine. That is 2.7 seconds back in third position now, ahead of Miguel Molina's Ferrari number 50 and Ye Yi Fei's AF Corsa Ferrari number 83 in fifth, ahead of Antonio Giovinazzi's Ferrari. So all three 499Ps now together on the timing screen, fourth, fifth and sixth places. Two Peugeot TotalEnergies 9X8s are seventh and eighth for Loic Duval and Paul de Resta. Then it's Andre Lotterer and Danny Junkadea in the Genesis, who have just been told to switch places. So Lotterer going down the inside of Danny Junkadea into the Senna S. In LMGT3, these cars, most of them will be due for a pit stop, but it's still Stefano Gattuso after his good overtake on the Lexus. The Lexus of Petra Umber Rescue at the time, and that would put actually both Proton Competition run Ford Mustangs to the leading positions, first and second for 88 and 77. Eric Powell in the second of those, still in second position. They're being hunted down by the only silver to be put into a GT car at the start of this race. That's Sally Yolic of Istanbul, and the 34 Racing Team Turkey car prepared by TF Sport is running in third position, ahead of Yasser Shaheen's the Bend Manti Porsche number 92. Ben Keating's TF Sport Corvette number 33 is in fifth, ahead of Ian James Hard of Racing Team number 27 Aston Martin. So Ian has really made progress after a difficult qualifying. I did think that car might have a bit more speed. He qualified the car 15th, and yeah, okay, some cars in front of him have now pitted, but nevertheless up to 6th place prior to his pit stop. Then it's Francois Herriot in the 21 Ferrari, Johannes Zelger with the drive through penalty after a jump start in car number 79. He has done one stop, and I'll check in a moment whether that was the drive through rather than his first fuel stop. Gray Newell, who started the race from pole position, is now running in ninth for Aston Martin and Heart of Racing Team number 23, and it's Thomas Flohr in the 54 Ferrari from Vista AF Corsa who is currently in 10th. That's the CrowdStrike Racing hourly update.
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2: The FIA World Endurance Championship.
0: And the first of the hourly updates is sometimes right in the meat of the first pit stops for hypercar and indeed GT. So let's update you, as there are now yellow flags out on the racetrack. They're only shown locally at turn 11, which is Mergulo corner, but the downhill left-hander, and it is because of a McLaren that is off the road. Can't quite tell whether that's the 10 or the 58, but I will try and work that out from the lap times, the sector times of those he two got cars.
3: Again. He got going again though, Johnny, so yeah. I don't think they've gone green again now. I don't think there'll be a safety car or anything like that. I think it was just spinning off and then getting back on again.
0: It was Alexander West, because it took him about 20 extra seconds to do that second sector and has just triggered it now. So he may not be too far away from an in-lap as well. Could even turn that into an in-lap, I suppose. So Ye Yi Fei hasn't pitted and therefore will lead the motor race for the time being, ahead of Paul de Resta and Danny Junkadea. But of those cars to have pitted, the 15 Kevin Magnussen cars just come in from second position.
3: The Genesis took right tyres only as well, so I didn't see on the others, but I suspect that will be up and down the pit lane.
0: So right side tyres we are expecting. What about Will Stevens, and has he just been jumped by the 15 BMW? I'm just going to allow the timing screen to shake out a little bit, but at the moment the 15 BMW looks to be ahead of the number 12 Cadillac, and that was the fight obviously going into the first round of pit stops, Will Stevens versus Kevin Magnussen. And I don't think there are any driver changes either, so Kevin Magnussen's pit stop was a minute and 17, whereas the 12 car
4: stop and we change rears to scrub.
0: If that's correct, it's a minute and a half for Will Stevens, so it took him a lot longer.
3: He might have done tyres.
0: Yeah, but a minute and a half is too long, even if he did all four, surely.
3: Yeah.
0: So maybe a hiccup, which we might be able to describe to you again. It was tough because we were right in the middle of the CrowdStrike Racing Hourly update, so I was giving you the rundown. And
3: so did they just do on the FIA an 83 Ferrari? I think they were saying they were going to just do rears only, scrubbed rears, rather than new.
0: Yeah, but that was the radio message a little while ago. And
3: but they didn't stay on the car, so I couldn't see if it was just rears or let. Or they didn't look like they did. They weren't going to do left sides only, and it didn't look like that they did right sides front. So I think maybe it was just rears.
0: Okay.
3: Because it was a tyre on the left rear.
0: Yes. And that is a car, the Ferrari was one of two cars that actually started with a front left that had already done mileage, courtesy of the qualifying session yesterday. And they were one of two cars. Earl Bamber was the other, the Cadillac, that has a front left which has done more laps than the laps we've done in the race, if you know what I mean. But that's because it's already been involved in one of the sessions. So the 20 BMW shown as the race leader, but that's also now going to pit. Ferdinand Hatzberg, courtesy of that earlier pit stop, is going to be the leader for the time being. But that Hatzberg pit stop was quite a bit out of sequence compared to everybody else. Still waiting to see where Paul de Resta is going to be delivered into the race as well. Now, have they toyed at Peugeot with short fueling the Paul de Resta Peugeot so that it can jump ahead of quite a lot of those cars that it was in amongst? Debbie now reported at turn 8, by the way, the nameless turn 8, after the two right-hand high-speed corners at Ferradura and Laranjinha. So there may be the need for full-course yellow to deal with that debris, or just a message to everyone to be wary of it, and we might be able to carry on without the race being interrupted. In LMGT3, still the leaders in that have not needed to pit, so it's still Gattuso from Eric Powell from Sally Yolich, and Yolich continues to catch the two bright blue Mustangs. I mean, Paul de Resta surely got a little bit less energy compared to everybody else. He's only up to 65% energy, whereas the Fred Makovicki Alpine's got 78. Kevin Magnussen was given pretty much a full tank.
3: How so accurate is that, Johnny?
0: It should be very accurate.
3: Okay.
0: But I
3: that doesn't seem logical though, so that's why I'm asking.
0: doesn't seem logical?
3: That Paul should have, I mean, why would they short fill him at this point if they can go an hour? Because then you're deliberately putting yourself into having to take an extra stop.
0: 9. Are we going to go full course yellow for the debris at turn 8, by the way? 6. It gives you road position. We've already told you about, or already told, described how valuable road position is here.
3: Yeah, but not at the expense of doing one extra pit stop.
0: Maybe that's Peugeot's only way of getting a result here. You've got to roll the dice. You're not having it.
3: No, I don't think so.
0: Okay.
3: Not unless there's something out there that someone far cleverer than me has worked out.
0: Yeah, well, there are far cleverer people than you in the universe.
3: I know, why I said it. I have no doubt about that. Yourself included.
0: Don't know about that. Now, the reason for the debris is the 23 Aston having a spin. Was that after contact? I think he was having his own moment.
3: No, I think he had contact on the outside. I think the hypercar was going out on the outside of him, and that's what spun him. And that it hit his left front to the right rear of the hypercar as he went round the outside. And I suspect that that's caused something to come off his car, maybe a front dive plane, and it's just in the track. And they're just going to full course yellow it to that. Having said that, looked like it was. That was Alexander West's earlier spin.
0: McLaren at turn 11.
3: We're getting a replay of all the spins now. But that contact that caused the debris, that was definitely between a GT3 left front and the right rear of the hypercar.
0: Yeah. Now, you asked the question, how accurate is that?
3: Nice dive plane there, Johnny.
0: Yeah, a bit of souvenir for one of the local Brazilian marshals. Because I don't think that's going to be returned to the team. It's utterly useless to them now. So it'll adorn a mantelpiece in the near future, perhaps in Sao Paulo or further afield. I'm going to attempt to drill down into some more of the energy information, mm-hmm. because I'll admit I was getting it a little bit secondhand. But the beauty now of the FIA World Endurance Championship app is that we can give you, theoretically, real-time information on how much energy is in all of these cars, and that's a combination of fuel but also hybrid technology as well, so bear with me on that. But otherwise I can't, well, let's have a look at the length of time that the cars spent in pit lane, and was that a significantly quicker time for Paul Di Resta? He only spent 58 seconds in the pit lane, so that could be full fuel and no tyres. That's the other way of doing it. Will Stevens saying Ferrari pushed me off onto the grass, gave me no room, and this is the downside now of car 12 being in the midfield. He's gone from leading the race to, after the first round of pit stops, being down in 11th position. Earl Bamber's 12th, and being there where all of the traffic is going to be is going to slow you down in comparison to the now race leading Ferdinand Habsburg. Now Habsburg only there because he pitted very early on, and I don't think, well, we haven't heard anything from the team to suggest that was a slow puncture or anything, so I do think that was a case for Alpine to say get him out of the really busy area and let's hope that the early pit stop can get him onto a cycle to potentially be in the top three. But it remains to be seen, and we've got to remember now, Johnny, that the 35 is going to be pitting well out of sequence of everybody else.
3: Yes, because Ferdinand Habsburg, he was the first to pit by some way, and I can understand why he did it.
0: Yeah.
3: And maybe Paul Di Resta is moving himself forward as well, because as we were saying before, they're now running those two first and second. Obviously, it's interesting that that might be a way of getting themselves out of a solid back end of the top 10 finish if they were to get a full course yellow at this stage, or not so much now but later on in the race at the right time. That would then play back into their hands, and that actually could keep them right at the sharp end. So it's worth doing. I'm surprised that the Di Resta Peugeot took to that opportunity at that point, but it certainly worked because it's put them up into second, albeit 8 seconds off the overall lead of the 35 with Freddie Habsburg on board on the Alpine.
0: Still looking for another readout of the energy that's likely to be on board that number 93 car, and therefore give us an idea of how much further it can go.
3: You see, the thing is, Johnny, if they gained by not putting tyres, something like that, I get it.
0: Yes.
3: But if you gain by not putting enough fuel in to do your hour, and you're banking, really banking on a safety car at the right time, it's really rolling the dice. But maybe that's what they did.
0: Well, I just wonder whether how bad Peugeot think their situation is this weekend, particularly with an ill-handling car, two ill-handling cars from what Loic Duval and Paul Di Resta have said.
3: But I mean, they were complaining, but they were still running at the latter reach of the top 10 already, weren't they?
0: Yeah.
3: It wasn't like they were like 17th and 18th or anything like that.
0: True, and they were able to get by the Genesis through legitimate overtakes, and well, there was a slight error from Danny Junkadea in one of the cars. Leaders in GT are now in, by the way. So this is Stefano Gattuso, yeah, in 88, in from the lead of LMGT3. Eric Powell in car 77 has he stayed out? With the yellow flags out on the racetrack, a full course yellow rather. Now, the full course yellow is cleared, so that's okay. I was just concerned for a moment that these cars had come in at the wrong time and would have to come in for emergency service. There was more contact for Kevin Magnussen's BMW up alongside the Ford Mustang. That might well have been the in-lap for Gattuso.
3: I thought that was the one we saw earlier, wasn't it? Was it not the same? It was identical in the way that the hypercar was on the inside and then the GT was turning in.
0: Yeah.
3: And flipped.
0: But that was with a different manufacturer of
3: GT,
0: no,
3: you're right.
0: I think.
3: Actually, it was the other way around as well, wasn't it? Because the hypercar there was on the inside. You're absolutely right. And we were running on board with the GT car. But I don't think Magnussen will get in. I know that he was under investigation earlier and there was no consequence to that when he's had the contact. But I don't think you can put that down to Kevin. I think he was firmly on the inside. There was room there. And I think the GT throw moved in slightly on him.
5: With Gianmarco Leborato and Logan Sargeant. We just looked at the pit stop that went pretty well. And I saw you looking at your teammate and saying, come on, push.
6: No, it's been a great start to the race for us. Obviously, starting eighth and being in the lead pretty quickly was a good effort by Stefano. And the pace seems strong, but obviously it's still a long way to go. It always comes down to a bit of attrition as well. So just need to keep it clean, keep pushing, and see where we end up.
5: One quick question, another question. I mean, during the week we saw some great pace. In qualifying, not so much. Did you work on set up only for the race? Is that what you were a little bit further down in qualifying?
7: Yeah, of course, we worked a bit on the setup after quali, more conservative one for the race. Considering the temperature of today, we work, of course, on a conservative setup, but the pace looks strong at the moment. Stefano, as Logan said, did an amazing job. Still almost 5 hours to go, so let's see what's going on.
5: Okay, thank you very much.
7: Thank you.
0: Two Ford Mustang drivers then, giving us a reflection on how things are going from their side. They had the responsibility of qualifying the cars in the hyperpole session. Remember, it's a two driver effort. The bronzes do the initial qualifying on a Saturday, as it is here this weekend, to get you into the top 10, and then it has to be the silvers to determine where those top 10 positions will be locked in on the grid. Good run this time for Cadillac on Toyota. So this is Earl Bamber to the high side in car number 38 of Brendan Hartley.
3: God,
0: what are you saying that for?
3: I was just thinking that that was... I didn't see the full thing, but it looked, from the outside, a little bit naughty from Brendan Hartley to stick his compatriot right off the edge of the track there. But I didn't see the beginning of it, so he might not have had a choice. But I don't think Earl Bamber would have been very pleased about that, because he had to go right off track. And then when he came back on again, he literally, the floor of the his hypercar was bouncing across the kerb. Brendan Hartley in the Toyota turning in super late for those corners, struggling for grip. Listen to team radio.
8: Copy.
3: Yeah, so he pushed Earl Bamber, clearly thinks Brendan pushed him off. And I have to say, Johnny, as we ride on board with Earl Bamber, I'm inclined to agree with him. I wouldn't have been very happy with that if that had been me. And 19 Genesis taken to the grass and then coming back on again as well.
0: And that was coming out of Jungsau corner. So, almost at breaking himself. No, he absolutely
3: sent it then down into turn one. Earl Bamber absolutely sent it. You can tell that he's not happy with Brendan Hartley in front, and full lock up. Should have got away with that, because as he locked up, he released the brake immediately to not end up with too much of a flat spot on those tyres. But bearing in mind that he's got another 40 minutes on these tyres, he needs to take care of them.
0: Race leader Ferdinand Hatzberg, his energy showing us just a more than 40%. Here's more team radio.
8: Let's be aggressive. Giovinazzi in front.
0: So Giovinazzi's in front of Will Stevens in the number 12 car. Yeah, Giovinazzi in the 51 Ferrari 499P. So his engineer setting the crosshair on the rear of that Ferrari for Will Stevens to go off and try and catch.
3: So we haven't really spoken, have we, as we're still seeing that battle between the Cadillac and the Toyota. That's a replay of Earl Bamber diving down the inside of Brendan and locking up. But we haven't really spoken about Toyota, Johnny. But they're right at the sort of outside the top 10. But now both Will Stevens and Earl Bamber dropped quite a long way down. And you're seeing that Earl Bamber's now 12th, battling Brendan Hartley in 11th.
0: Yeah.
3: And clearly far quicker, but can't get past. And Will Stevens is only one place ahead in 10th.
0: Yeah.
3: So something clearly happened.
0: Well,
3: that's why we saw the Genesis Magma Racing on the grass, the number 19 going down the inside of the VistaJet car. And I think the VistaJet car, the Ferrari GT car, probably thought he was going on the other side and held to the left to try and give him room. And Genesis decided at that point to also go on the left, which is why he got held onto the grass. And they always say in the driver's briefings, Johnny, if you're the slower car, the GT car, just hold your line and allow the faster car to know how to get past you, where you're going to move. So I think if that were the case, I think that VistaJet Ferrari there moving over to try and help actually made the situation worse.
0: That was Danny Junkadea, and do we reckon that was the 54 Ferrari of Francesco Castellacci potentially?
3: Unlike him,
0: yeah,
3: to
0: true.
3: Do something
0: so
3: like that.
0: More like to be Francois Herriot, who's already made a pit stop in the 21, whereas Castellacci is only now doing his first pit stop. So very good mileage on the 54 Ferrari.
3: They did about an hour and 15, I think. Hour and 20, didn't they?
0: I reckon so. An hour and 15 is good going. Now, the 54 car has just taken... Actually, if Castellacci's just taken that over, then it may have been the 54 car in the hands of Thomas Flohr, because they've just done a bronze to silver driver change there.
3: No, Thomas Flohr started, didn't he?
0: Yeah, that's what I'm saying. So could that Ferrari incident with the Genesis at turn 12 have actually been Thomas Flohr on his in-lap?
3: Yes, could be, because it was a replay and we saw that a while ago. That could be exactly
0: so,
3: right.
0: So yes. Flohr's got out and Castellacci's got in, because we were sort of saying, well, it won't have been Castellacci because he doesn't make those kind of errors, because he's a silver and he's mightily experienced. And I'm not suggesting it's always the bronze either, but with the bronzes starting, it was either the 21 or the 54. And I'd like to be able to describe that incident to you again to be fully sure. But it was definitely Danny Junkadea who was all over the grass on the inside. But he, as you said, probably expected the Ferrari to go on the other side of the track on the approach to turn 12. And anyway, the 19 car recovered from the grass at the end of that lap and is in 17th position. Now, the acid test about how much energy Paul Di Resta was given during that pit stop will be at the end of this stint, clearly.
9: Jovi, they are not in our race. Stay focused. There is a lot of investigation in front of us. Some cars didn't change tire. There will be big dig. Just stay focused. No worries. We are in a good place.
0: And that's the message to Giovinazzi.
3: I was just about to ask you how it was looking slightly mixed up, and I think we've got our answer right there, because at the moment we've got Freddie Hausberg leading, Paul Di Resta in the Peugeot second, René Rast in his BMW third, then Fred Machiavecchi, who dropped back a little bit at the start but managed to move himself up, and then Kevin Magnussen, who was the one flying through and giving Will Stevens a lot of pressure, and only about a second and a half behind him, he's dropped all the way back down to fifth. So, you know, there's clearly with sort of 12, 13, 14, 15 second gaps between them, so clearly they've done a completely different pit stop strategy, certainly the first four.
0: Having quite the scrap are James Cottingham in the yellow and black Porsche, number 91 from Manti DK Engineering, and the WRT BMW of Darren Young in the Brazilian colours this weekend, and in behind him is Stefano Gattuso. So he was leading, remember, and has got a quick car beneath him, but he's got these two cars, bright yellow machines right in front of him, who are taking chunks out of one another. Porsche in the hands of Cottingham, Darren Young in the BMW, and Gattuso say, well, allow me through and as safely as possible, but he's got to pick his moment here. And Gattuso down the inside line now then of the Darren Young car, and Darren Young says no you don't, parks the BMW right in the middle of the road. He did that legitimately, defending into turns 4 and 5 at Decido de Largo, but there's a bit of a queue developing here now.
3: Well, Cottingham got his elbows out there because Leung had passed him, and he just sort of carried a little bit more speed into the S and then literally just turned in and expected Leung to back out of it. So he was quite lucky that Leung did choose to back out of it. Had quite a lot of heavy side contact in the car. It'll be side to side, shouldn't have caused any damage, but that'll be a bit of a thump in the car. Cottingham then managed to get a gap as a result of that, but now he's going to find them all second, third. What positions are they running in at the moment? So
0: let's have a look. So we got the Cottingham car is in sixth.
3: So seventh, eighth and ninth are literally right behind him with Lewis, Gattuso and Eric in the two Mustangs. So he's going to be coming under pressure from them by the end of this lap.
0: Yeah. And
3: clearly lapping quite a bit slow at this point, but just managing to get his elbows out to sort of hold on to that position at the moment.
0: And René Rast and Paul Di Resta. And the BMW in behind, actually, Rast, who is his teammate, Kevin Magnussen, they're all together now. Paul Di Resta running second. He is 15 seconds adrift of the race leader, Ferdinand Habsburg, who we know for sure is on a completely different strategy. And after the next 30% amount of virtual energy, the Alpine will pit. But there are still big question marks as to how much energy these three cars have got in second, third and fourth places. And arguably, on my figures, Kevin Magnussen will be able to go the furthest on this particular stint. Whereas I'm still expecting, and there's a place change, in fact, to put Magnussen now ahead of René Rast. So that was a bit of team orders as well, very similar to what we saw with Genesis.
3: I'm not sure it's just to do with the energy. I think it's to do with tyres, Johnny.
0: Okay.
3: I think that they're running, as we heard from Giovinazzi's engineer talking to him, a lot of the cars in front of him and did not take tyres.
0: Yep.
3: So I think that's going to be in a big thing, and they're going to have a lot of tyre deg, as the engineer was alluding to, and I think that's one of the reasons why you saw that sort of 15 second gap between the first two and three sort of build between Jan Magnussen coming through. Now there was a swapping that Jan's actually now up to Kevin Magnussen is now up to third overall, and I suspect in a really strong position, and him and Paul Di Resta are both catching Ferdinand Habsburg and the Alpine.
0: And let's just have a look at whether I've got now let's concentrate on the race, frankly, because now the BMW has got ahead of Paul Di Resta, so 15 car to second position. As you just mentioned, Kevin Magnussen is on an absolute tear and found his way ahead of that zebra livery Peugeot of Paul Di Resta in third.
3: And bearing in mind that his last lap time was a 27.2, and that was obviously getting past the car in front of Paul Di Resta, and the other cars all around him are doing 28.2, 28.3, 28.6. The next car that's quick is Molina in the Ferrari 27.7. So there's definitely, for me, a tyre offset, because energy alone would not create that kind of lap time difference.
0: Yeah, okay. The Cadillac's pit stops, rather, were about the same. So we're talking 94 seconds for the 38 car, still in the hands of Earl Bamber.
3: And they're fast. I mean, yeah. Will Stevens, 26.8, his last flying lap. Obviously, he's got the fastest lap of the race on 25.5 still. But that just shows you that they lost a lot. I don't understand still how they lost so much to the BMW of Kevin Magnussen, but they definitely took tyres. I think all around. But
0: oh yeah, for sure. I mean, it was the longest possible stop.
3: That's not logical. You would expect them to take right tyres only. But again,
0: yeah. Why would you take all four? It doesn't really explain it. But as I say, a minute and a half for Will Stevens, about the same for Earl Bamber. Did the Ford Mustangs come together? They certainly did, and that was almost a spin, in fact, for Gattuso. So Eric Powell and Gattuso getting into one another.
3: Never when Proton, hit your teammate.
0: But Proton are in such a strong position here as well. They don't need to do it.
3: Never hit your teammate.
0: Well, I was struggling to tell them apart, in truth, and therefore who was more to blame. So maybe we'll allow race control to deal with that, because even if it's team cars making contact with one another, it will still be looked at and there will still potentially be a penalty there.
3: Well, whichever car was behind hit the other car,
0: which I think was Eric Powell, but okay. I don't want to lump into it.
3: In the three-quarter panel and knocked him sideways and off the track. So I'm not saying he did it deliberately, but it's almost impossible to go side by side through there without contact.
0: Yeah. So 20 BMW, how long did that spend in the pit lane? That was 48 seconds, I reckon. And then the 15 car was a minute and 17. So 48 seconds is a
3: 19 seconds difference.
0: Yeah. So a minute and 17 versus a minute and a half, pretty much, for the two Cadillacs. That is the difference sometimes between right side tyres and all four tyres, but yeah. Still doesn't quite give us an answer as to why the Cadillac thought that was a good idea.
3: Well, at this stage in the race, you don't want to end up in a situation with traffic, although I have to say traffic is a problem matter where you feed out these days, but you're trying to maintain track position earlier in the race, and then as it becomes more and more spread out, then you actually find that the benefit of managing to keep track position early on will pay off. So if anything, you're going to risk either not doing tyres at all, which is a big risk depending on tyre deck, or at least minimising how many tyres you do, rather than going for a full service, which will then drop you back, because it's harder earlier in the race to actually come through than it is towards the end of the race.
0: Let me tell you this, whilst I've got the figures in front of me regarding the last pit stops. Car 35, the Ferdinand Habsburg Alpine that leads the race, last made a pit stop on lap 27. Kevin Magnussen, second, pitted on lap 43. Paul Di Resta on lap 44. And René Rast on lap 45.
10: And the car 83, so the yellow Ferrari has changed the rear tyre. And it's a bit difficult with the caddy. If you see, you can hold it okay, but no hard fight.
3: Will Stevens is flying through. He's like Kevin, he's like really beginning to. He's now got himself up to seventh, and he's lapping significantly quicker than those around him. It's just ebbing and flowing a little bit with the traffic, but he's got the ability to run about a second quicker, certainly half a second quicker than everyone except Kevin Magnussen, who's actually popped himself back into the 26s. Now he's got a bit of free air. He's 14.7 seconds behind Kevin Magnussen, is behind Ferdinand Hatzberg and the Alpine. And at this point, he's lapping on average about 6 to 7 tenths of a lap quicker.
0: René Rast down the inside of Paul de Rester into the centre S. That will give him third position in the number 20 BMW, the Shell Helix-backed Beamer that has already had a strong year with that great result at Spa-Francorchamps, and very wide for Ye Yifei coming out of the Curva de Sol, the sun curve, and onto the back straight. And he was well over the curb, miles away from the white line, so that will be a warning, I'm sure, for track limits. There was a bulletin issued to everybody this weekend to remind them of how the track limits are judged, in that the race is all judged as a single session, but it is all done on each individual driver. So you all get three offences effectively where nothing happens. The fourth offence per driver is a warning flag, and then the fifth offence and more in the race gets reported to the stewards for each and every one of them. And they can start, those penalties can start with 5 seconds added to the
3: 92. Just got a penalty, Johnny, just FYI.
0: Did it?
3: Contact, yeah.
0: And that was James Cottingham?
3: No,
0: I guess it's Shaheen.
3: Yeah.
0: And that was with, can you remember who that was with? Ben Keating, wasn't it? On the back of the 33 team.
3: I think so, yes.
0: And also under investigation is the 8 versus 38. So Urbamba and Brendan Hartley. We talked about the two Kiwis and Brendan Hartley potentially forcing Urbamba off the track. It was that way around, wasn't it? Turn 4, yes, because Urbamba was complaining about
3: Will
0: the
3: Stevens
0: driving standards.
3: Down the inside there. Sorry to cut across you, Johnny. Will Stevens down the inside of Yifei. Yeah, he's now up 6th. Like I said, he's on a charge.
11: I definitely have a problem, guys. Copy. If it's just the steering which is offset, Brendan, then we'd like you to continue. But if you feel vibration or the car bouncing around, then we'll need to come in.
3: So Brendan Hartley there telling him, his engineer, that he's got a problem. It looks like they're preparing the garage potentially for him to come in. The steering offset might have been a consequence of the contact. If you have contact side by side with someone and you're turning the steering wheel, it can actually sometimes damage the toe links on the front, so the steering knocks the steering out, so you end up getting a little bit of toe out more on one side than the other, or even toe in sometimes. And that can really affect the handling of the car, the way the car turns in and the front level of grip. And I should imagine with these cars running with power through the front wheels, it could potentially have an even greater effect than it would on a normal racing car. But certainly Brendan looks to be very, very sideways and in the middle sector there, sort of really struggling a little bit with his turn in and corner entry.
0: 009, Aston Martin around the outside then of, was that the 8 Toyota that we've been talking
3: about?
0: Yeah,
3: that was Brendan's car, because he just seems to be struggling with turn in corner entry speed.
0: Yeah, and one or two questions being asked of the Toyota press department as whether there was a problem for Brendan Hartley in the pit stop as well. Did that take longer than normal? I'll check on that time in just a tick.
3: So that's Will Stevens, the next lap around, diving down the inside of Paul de Rester into turn one. Paul de Rester very wisely just letting him have the corner. He knows that he's a lot slower right now, so for Paul de Rester to fight them at the moment, because he's on much less grip in terms of his tyres, he's just going to lose more and more lap time. So his trick here, and he's doing it very sensibly, is to just let them through as cleanly and quickly as he can, not fight them and lose even more lap time, and just try and hang on as much as possible.
7: Yeah, I mean, I have the same problem. I'm building a bit of confidence for this, but I mean, I have a real issue. When I turn left, it's doing like mad. The right, it feels like it's falling over on the right rear.
0: So turning left is the problem.
7: Even in
0: which
7: the straight
0: is
7: line, the car's moving around, I mean. Yeah.
3: I think he's basically just got inconsistency between lefts and rights. He's not doing the same thing. And also, more importantly, from the sounds of what he's saying, is not doing the same thing consistently. So that is where you just lose confidence. Like you said, I'm just losing confidence. I don't quite know how much I can attack the corners, as we see the Ferrari coming into the pits.
0: Which might be for a drive-through, depending on which car it is, because there have been three.
3: Number 50.
0: Yeah, so that car has been pinged for a drive-through penalty. Full course yellow procedure. So its behaviour either into or out of the full course yellow was judged to be outside of the rules. I'm guessing it wasn't down to the 80 kilometres per hour at the right point. Also getting a penalty, the 19 Genesis, which has just entered the pit lane with Danny Yungadea at the wheel, and it never rains, but it pours for Toyota, because not only do they have a problem for the number 8 car, but the 7 Toyota has had a drive-through penalty for, again, full course yellow procedure. So that's 3 cars with a drive-through. 2 of them are now being served. Mike Conway.
3: That's probably, Johnny, something to do with the fact they didn't slow down enough on the full course yellow quickly enough. Quite often, if you don't slow quickly enough to the pace, the full course yellow pace, you can get pinged, and they have literally have loops all around the track, so they can really see that.
0: Well, it's GPS. It's not really loops.
3: Well, yeah, exactly. So you're under constant surveillance these days, nowhere to hide. So if nothing like that happens.
0: Indeed, and now right back into the frying pan, if you like, because you've got 3 GT cars that actually managed to clear.
3: Came out in front of them, so that
0: would be all right.
3: Yes, very fortunate there for the Genesis.
0: More contact under investigation, and this is between Darren Young's GT BMW and Louis Duval's 94 Peugeot. So that's going to be checked, which happened just before 1 o'clock.
3: It's interesting, Johnny, that...
0: That's the race leader in, I think, 35, because he was down to 11% of energy. Or is it the 36 car? It's the 36 car, which hasn't appeared yet on my list of penalties. So car 36. Yeah, it's going to be a normal pit stop with a driver change. I wasn't expecting 36 in, because it was the 35 car that had pitted way before everybody else.
3: Yeah, absolutely.
0: So I'm puzzled by this one as well, Johnny. There are lots of confusing moments in this race so far.
3: I think people are just going off different strategies, and certainly on tyres. I think you'll find that when this evens out, Will Stevens will be... It'll be Kevin Magnussen first, Will Stevens second, about somewhere between 8 and 10 seconds behind him, and I think that is the difference between taking just 2 and taking all 4 tyres. That's my gut feeling. The Cadillac Hertz Team Jota team are far too good to lose 10 seconds in the pits for changing the same amount of tyres. So it has to be something different, as we see the Brendan Hartley car. I'm assuming that is. I can't see the number, but I can assume it has to be him being wheeled backwards into the garage. Basically, he was complaining earlier, Johnny, about inconsistency through lefts and rights, and the inconsistency also being inconsistent, which makes it an absolute nightmare. So the number 8 Toyota really pretty much out of the fight in this race.
0: All of the energy amounts that I was telling you about appear to be accurate. So we're down to 20% for Paul Di Resta after he was put back into the race in second. Here's the 8 Toyota's team radio.
12: Yeah, stay consistent, but I mean, I can't really drive it.
13: Yeah, copy. Understood. I think you did the right thing.
3: It's a horrible feeling as a driver when you know there's something wrong, but you don't, as a 7 Toyota pitting.
0: Drive-through.
3: The drive-through, absolutely. You're absolutely right, Johnny. Well done. But going back to the situation with Brendan Hartley, when there's something wrong with the car, and you know there's something wrong, but you don't want to come in and ruin the race just in case it's nothing too serious, just in case you can continue. And it's really, really tricky. Yeah, that was a big hit. I suspect that's what's caused his problem, because he was turning into the corner when he had that contact. So that there is the problem. There's definitely, that would have caused some damage, and that is why he's got a problem. He's probably got a ton of toe out on the right rear, and probably toe in on the left front, the right front, and the left front being towing in or something like that. So that will cause the car to really, really have a problem, especially if you're running drive off the front wheels.
0: And that was with the 17 Genesis.
3: There you go.
0: Front right toe rod is broken, say Toyota on car number 8. That's pretty much exactly what you said.
3: Yeah. I mean, broken, I didn't expect it to be broken, because if it's broken, you can't steer. Bent, yes. So maybe when they say broken, they mean bent.
0: Yeah, rather than completely split.
3: If it had broken, he would have struggled to get back. But he would have, you know, he wouldn't have been driving around saying, I think there's something wrong.
0: Yeah. There are different levels of things being broken, I suppose, and with a big old bend in it, as the BMW just jumped out of the way there to allow the 83 Ferrari through. So that was the 20 René Rast car. Peculiar moment, but Ye Fei almost given the track space. Now, does René Rast realise that he's not far away from having to pit, because he's down to 10% worth of energy? And likewise, Ferdinand Habsburg, even deeper into his stint. Well, we know the reasons for the 35 car, because it was the first stopper in hypercar.
3: That René Rast car clobbered the apex curb there at, I think that was turn eight, maybe?
0: Yeah.
3: But absolutely clobbered it. I mean, on the you've got the big sausage, yellow sausage curbs on the inside of the beautifully painted yellow and green and blue curbing. And if you hit those, especially in a hypercar, because the suspension is so stiff on those, because they're still relying largely on aerodynamic grip, so you need a strong suspension platform for that aero package. They really don't like being driven over curbs that are that big.
0: The curbs here are a bit like Croft, aren't they, in the northeast of England, the green and yellow. That's pretty much where
3: I never thought that you would compare Interlagos in Brazil to Croft.
0: That's pretty much where the similarities end, I'm going to suggest. Oh, sideways for the Cadillac as it tried to get the place on Ferrari. So this is Peugeot, Ferrari, Cadillac and Genesis all linked together in a scrap. So Earl Bamber, that was, fully sideways, coming to blows with Antonio Giovinazzi.
3: So Earl Bamber hasn't been able to come through quite as quickly as his teammate Will Stevens has. Now Will is up into second. He's in the region of 9.4 seconds behind Magnussen. What did I say? Somewhere between 8 and 10?
0: Mm-hmm.
3: So I'm feeling quite pleased with myself there. So
0: very good.
3: 9.4 seconds behind Kevin Magnussen, who's second. And then the leader still now is still Freddie Habsburg, who owes us a pit stop, I would say, any second in the Alpine. And he's now was something like 16 seconds in front of Kevin Magnussen. He's now 8.3 in front. So in the last sort of 10 laps or so, probably less, he's lost about 8 seconds.
0: Round the outside at Bico de Pato goes Giovinazzi, and he's going to pick off the Peugeot of Paul de Resta in the process. Now is Earl Bamber close enough to capitalise on that as well? Now with Paul de Resta slightly out of his stride, they're at Jungsau corner and about to climb the hill again. To the inside line will go the Cadillac, and he's certainly got the position, I'd say, now. Oh, not necessarily got the straight line speed, and there was a GT car
3: he
0: in the way.
3: He had to back out there. He had to back out so the Ferrari will be all over him, because he had to back out the throttle, because he couldn't keep the throttle in because he was alongside the Paul de Resta, but at the same time he had a GT car in front of him, so he had to lift there, Earl Bamber.
0: Yeah, there wasn't the space for two abreast hypercars because the GT car was needing to go through turns 13, 14 and 15, but Bamber did get a very good run, just as he's got this time down the Retta Aposta, coming out of turn 3 and down towards Decida de Largo, and that will see Earl Bamber now take the position from Paul de Resta. By the way, Brendan Hartley, whose car is being fixed in the garage, is going to get an extra 5 seconds now to the next pit stop, and that is because he forced off the road.
3: Really?
0: Earl Bamber, apparently.
3: Ah, yes, we saw that.
0: Down
3: didn't
0: at
3: we?
0: Turn 4.
3: Yes, that's the one where I agree
0: you thought
3: with
0: it
3: that.
0: You thought it was the incident that involved the Genesis, which of course was nothing to do with Brendan Hartley.
3: I can't see the Genesis not getting a penalty for that.
0: Well, that's being looked at as well. Andre Lotter up against Hartley.
3: 100% they will get a penalty for that.
0: Yeah, it was a ridiculous move.
3: That was way worse than the Brendan Hartley on Earl Bamber one.
0: Indeed so. Lotter completely out of control into Bico de Pato. This has got to be an in-lap for Ferdinand Habsburg. It is an in-lap. The 35 car has pitted from the race lead.
3: We haven't spoken about Lotter on the radio.
14: Looking everyone. That's off 7.
3: We haven't spoken about the Aston at all.
0: No.
3: Just caught a glimpse of it. Very pretty car, I have to say. Especially side on, I think, looked absolutely stunning.
0: Yeah, agreed.
3: And,
0: fabulous
3: we haven't
0: as well.
3: Spoken. We had a little chat about Marco Sorensen. We haven't mentioned Harry Tinknell in the 007 car, currently running in 11th place. They've been, the reason we haven't spoken about them, which sounds awful, they've been largely sort of invisible in this race, haven't they? Other than the odd lapping session or whatever, they certainly haven't featured in terms of pace. Would you agree with that, Johnny?
0: Yeah, I would, and it is a shame because actually Harry Tinknell topped free practice 1, so there was promise at the start of the weekend.
3: Yeah, I saw that, and then they just kind of it just didn't seem to. I don't know when the track rubbered in, or I don't know if it was just Harry getting his act together quicker than everyone else, or what. But you know, certainly when you top the first session, you think, oh, this is going to be a good weekend.
0: Well, they were also second and third in free practice 2, in behind.
3: Well, you definitely would think it's going to be a good weekend. You wouldn't be thinking you'd be running around in sort of 11th and 12th place.
0: No.
3: You know?
0: No.
3: Or 10th and 11th.
0: But there are one or two that are in false positions here, because René Rast is going to have to come in a moment or two, and he only last pitted on lap 43, so that's going to be about a 25-lap stint, whereas the Habsburg car has done more like 40-odd laps. So that there are one or two games being played here.
3: Yeah, definitely. It's not quite as simple as you'd see, but Yiffe Ye is up there. We saw that interview earlier on with Robert Kubica. I think he's strong. Giovinazzi is strong and pushing. We know that Yefeye took rears. We know that because we witnessed it in the pit stop, Johnny. So he's lapping reasonably quickly. He's in third place, about 1.9 seconds, and now 2.1 seconds behind Will Stevens. Will Stevens has dropped back a little bit from Kevin Magnussen on the last lap. He's now 10.3 seconds behind in second. And Kevin Magnussen, who, to be fair, was pushing like crazy to catch Will early on, got within a second and a half.
0: Here's Fred Macko with Bruce.
5: Alpine Garage next to Fred Macko, the key driver of the number 36 Alpine car. Fred, an early stop, why was that?
15: I mean, start of the race started quite good, you know. We could continue or to stay with a good pack, you know, P4. And the pit stop went good, you know, and we had a strategy to double the stint with the tire and to shorter a bit in terms of fuel. Like this, we could get advantage. The only problem is in second stint, I don't know why, but after the full course yellow, air tire struggled, and I could not put energy anymore in, and we lost 1.5 seconds. We need to understand why. Probably the condition, or I don't know what, but difficult.
5: Okay, thank you very much, and let's go back to work on your side to try to understand why those tires didn't bring up to life.
15: Yeah, thank you.
0: So first stint was good, second stint questionable with that tire wear, and we were talking about.
3: Did they change the tires though? I couldn't really get from his comment there that if they, it sounded like they didn't change the tires, which if they were going to short fuel, which he mentioned.
0: Yes.
3: So if you didn't change the tyres, that would be totally logical that the rears would give up. So I didn't.
0: No, I don't understand that either. It looks like they have, well, the tyre data I'm less believing. René Rast has indeed come in, so that will go to back up the fact that he wasn't given as much energy during that first pit stop. And likewise, Paul de Rester, has he come in yet in his Peugeot?
3: He was really struggling on grip. You could just see, I felt for him, the lack of grip that Peugeot had was just really...
0: Oh, there was a tag between one of the Ferraris. Need to check whether that's the 51 or the 50 on the rear of the 61 AMG GT car. It was the 51 Ferrari.
3: Oh, dear.
0: The gap wasn't there at the centre S.
3: There's another penalty.
0: So that's going to be another penalty to the 51 Ferrari.
3: That's
0: we're going to suggest... It's going to be looked at, I'm sure. We're waiting for the initial message.
3: Johnny, that's a no-brainer. That's a penalty.
0: Oh, yeah.

0: is capable of, and have they given him the justice of a full energy tank this time around? Yes, they have. He's gone up to 100% in BMW number 20, whereas Paul de Resta are still pretty sure they short fueled that car. That 93 Peugeot has been handed over to Nick Cassidy. Initially it benefited Peugeot because he popped back into the race in second, but then he spent much of the rest of that stint, did Paul de Resta, tumbling
1: back
0: down the order, sadly. Let's see what Nick Cassidy can do, but he's down in 16th.
1: And Will Stevens, actually, Kevin Magnussen seems to have a little bit of pace on Will Stevens. He's lapping 2 or 3 tenths of a second a lap quicker when they've not got too much traffic, and he's managed to pull the gap out to 11.8 seconds now, Johnny, first to second.
0: Yeah, impressive stuff for K-Mag. But Will Stevens finally now has, I won't say clear line of sight, because there's 12 seconds between them, but at least on the timing screen, they're next to one another again. 15 BMW versus the 12 Will Stevens Cadillac. And by judging the amount of energy on board, they're going to pit at about the same time. Maybe Will Stevens a lap before Kevin Magnussen, and that will be driver changes as well. Yeah, Yifei being cycled up the order nicely too, and level pegging again on the fuel burn, just about. So, and the next car to pit, by the way, in the GT part of the race is due to be James Cottingham, who currently sits in sixth position. But the Gattuso Ford, still good for half a stint or so, as there's plenty of conversation down at Lexus. Esteban Masson, who is back in with that team now. Esteban winning last weekend in the European Le Mans Series at Imola, and a standout drive for Forestier Racing by Panis, who are the team that he ran with at Le Mans. So to fill his place at Le Mans, Jack Hawksworth came in to the Lexus squad, but Esteban is now back in to his regular mount for this weekend, and that is the number 78 car that he shares with Tom Van Rompuy, who's just got out. Adrian David, the rapid Frenchman, gets into Lexus number 78, and Esteban Masson will come a little bit later on. But remember, in GT, if you're a bronze, you've got to do a minimum of 1 hour and 45 minutes, minus any time that you spend in the pits. So that's the other thing that all the team managers have got to keep a wary eye on. How long's your pit stop been? And even if the same driver who's brought the car into the pits goes back out again, the time spent in the pit lane does not count to your drive time. So you've got to be an hour and 45 or more as the bronze or the silver. There is no limitation either way from if you are gold or platinum.
1: From pit in to pit out, isn't it?
0: Pit in to pit out.
1: Pit in line to pit out line. Pit in, well, clock stops.
0: Here's Darren Young.
2: Darren Young, driver of the 32 BMW. How would you rate the beginning of the race for you, and how is the experience to be overtaken by all the hypercar, and how do you manage all that traffic?
3: Yeah, so even though it's quite busy here with the hypercars, the closing speeds are a lot closer together, so actually it's easier to manage than some other places like Spa, for example. So overall it's quite all right. I think I didn't see really much between the hypercars and the GTs, but I saw a lot between the classes, so I think anything can happen for the end of the race.
2: And how's the tire degradation for you guys at BMW?
3: Horrendous.
2: Okay, thank you very much, and good luck then.
3: Thanks.
0: Again, nice to hear an honest opinion at times, and clearly.
1: And that's them changing them every stop, Johnny.
0: Yeah, yes.
1: So imagine, well, that's why you saw Paul de Resta struggling so much in the Peugeot, because if they didn't change his tyres, which is clearly evident from the performance that they didn't, that it means you're just going to be driving around, slipping and sliding around everywhere, losing 2-3 seconds a lap, and it just makes it such a thankless task to try and get your car to the pit stop window, then you bring it in, and then your teammate gets in, and while he gets in, they give him a nice new set of boots and send him on his way. It's just heart-wrenching sometimes. And interesting to see that the Brendan Hartley Toyota number 8, they've fixed that tie rod, track rod. That will be a relatively straightforward fix. It took them longer than I expected, to be quite honest, but I suspect we'll see the Toyota number 8 back out on track soon.
0: A reminder that if you're a hypercar in a 6-hour race, you only get 4.5 sets of tyres, so 18 in total for a 6-hour race in hypercar. It was increased in the winter period for the LMGT3 category. There used to be 18 tyres for a 6-hour race. It's now 24, so you do get 6 sets if you can do this race on 6 stints, and it's looking more and more likely that

0: will be possible as long as you've taken it reasonably easy in the early stage. Now, there's a driver change in Toyota number 8. We'll see Ryo Hirakawa take over from Brendan Hartley. So at least the car's moving again, Johnny, and that is progress, because unfortunately that 8 car has tumbled to the very back of the field, even behind all the GT cars now, with its lengthy stop in the garage.
1: Yeah, he was in there. Like I mentioned, it was a long time in there. You see Hirakawa coming out of the pits. Very, very tricky pit exit here at Brazil, especially on cold tyres. You just got to be super careful. And he sort of feeds out behind about 5 or 6 GT cars, and also I think that was the Alpine as well.
0: 16 and a half minutes spent in the pit lane, I'm afraid.
1: That surprises me. That seems a long time to change a track rod. There must have been more damage than that.
0: Mm-hmm. Well, you never know as well, the ripple effect further down the line, or the thump in the side from André Lotterer's Genesis could have generated more damage elsewhere too.
1: It was a big hit. It was a big hit, definitely. And like I said to you, if you're turning the steering wheel, I mean, quite often the trick as a racing driver, if you're going to have side-to-side contact, you straighten the wheel just before you have the contact. Because if you're turning the wheel and your wheel, Magnussen team radio.
2: The tire temperature is starting to drop. We are now getting at the bottom of the range. If you think going backwards the brake bias can help to keep it hot, you can do.
0: So advice to the number 15 driver, Kevin Magnussen, who leads the race.
1: He lost a chunk of lap time there with the 91 Porsche, just not looking in his mirrors whatsoever there. I mean, that was close, and Kevin had to really get on the brakes there not to launch himself in. But Kevin's driving beautifully. So far for me, I know we're only 2 hours in, but the driver of the race, without a doubt, is absolutely, you can just tell from the attitude of the car, he's not hitting the sausage curbs hard, he's absolutely maximising the car, aggressive through the traffic without being silly,
0: yeah.
1: Really driving beautifully.
0: And also going very nicely, it's Clemens Schmidt, who's just taken over the 87 Akodis ASP team Lexus from Petru Umbarescu. Petru was right up against the race leaders, did indeed lead the GT race for a segment at the start, and now Clemens Schmidt, who's just taken over that Lexus, has done the fastest lap in the GT category. But we haven't got silvers up and down the board yet. Sally Jolich has still got to do a few more minutes. No, actually, he'll be okay to get out of that car now, because we've done an hour and 56 minutes of the race. So even with the pit stop that Sally Jolich made, that will be his hour and 45 done. And even as I say that, Peter Dempsey, the Formula Ford ace of yesteryear, gets on board the 34 car now to do his bronze stint time. It'll be a couple of stints then for the Irishman. And Peter Dempsey, who topped the standard qualifying GT session yesterday. Remember, there are 4 segments of qualifying these days in the World Endurance Championship. 2 for GT, 2 for hypercar. GTs go out in back-to-back sessions. Well, you do, at least if you make it into hyperpole, and that available to the top 10 finishers in normal qualifying. If you finish 11th or lower, that is precisely where you will start the race, and then the whole thing is repeated again with qualifying for hypercar and then the hyperpole session for the fastest 10 cars. And Kevin Magnussen wasn't part of that. He actually allowed his teammate Dries Van Toor to do all of the qualification time. Dries only getting in to 9th place in standard qualifying, and then would be 4th in the hyperpole session. But Magnussen leading by 12 seconds currently over Will Stevens, and they're going to be pitting at about the same time, I'm going to suggest. We should just be able to do the hourly update as well before the madness in the pits continues again. 83 Ferrari for Ye Yifei running in third position currently. Nico Verone in the 33 Corvette's just done the new fastest lap in LMGT3, and Nico is here as Nicky Katzberg's replacement, as Katzberg has prioritised being at CTMP this weekend for the latest round of the IMSA WeatherTech Sports Car Championship. Again, fully covered on the Radio Show Limited network of channels over on RS2 IMSA Radio. Antonio Felix da Costa is definitely somebody to be watching as well in the 35 Alpine. That is the car that was started by Ferdinand Habsburg, and the car given a fresh set of tyres for now the Portuguese racer. Antonio Felix Acosta to find a bit more space, a bit more speed, I should say, and ideally some space. But he's down in 11th position and has a bit of traffic around him. Again, the tyre information currently for a lot of the hypercars, I don't think is up to date, because it's not really reflecting any tyre changes that we may have had through the course of this nearly 2 hours now. And quite clearly teams have been changing right side tyres, some have been changing tyres all around as well. So hopefully that can be sorted out in due course to give us some real time information. But what lap are we on now? 79, yeah. And the info I have is that all the cars are out there on 79 lap old tyres, which is quite clearly not the case. There's a Cadillac in the pit lane though, I can tell you that with some certainty, and this car is being refuelled for Earl Bamba. Surely a driver change to take place as well, and the air guns are ready for a tyre change on the car that has been matching stride for stride, the number 12 sister Cadillac. It's going to be a front right medium for a front right medium. They're doing the rear right as well. But it might have only been right side tyres for that car as it is sent on its way. Earl Bamba getting out. Tell you the new driver now, because it's Sebastian Bourdais who takes charge of that car. Exactly 1:30 though at Interlagos. It's RS1, part of the Radio Show Limited network of channels. And here's the latest CrowdStrike Racing hourly update.
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0: This is the way it looks then, after a couple of hours of running. We're one third of the way through this, and Kevin Magnussen, after 80 laps, leads by 11 seconds in the BMW M Team WRT prepared Beamer, which is the M Hybrid V8, of course. He leads Will Stevens in the number 12 car, Will taking pole position, the first ever quickest category, top category pole for Will, and actually he's had to wait 10 years for his since his previous one, which was in the LMP2 rankings, but also in the World Endurance Championship. So Will Stevens is there, still there or thereabouts, running in second. Ahead of Ye Yi Fei's 83 AF Corsa Ferrari, who's only a couple of seconds back, three to be exact. So Ferrari are in the fight here in Brazil, make no mistake about it. They've also got Antonio Giovinazzi in the 51 Ferrari, although his incident at the Centre S, which involved one of the AMGs, wasn't it, will be being looked at for sure. Loic Duval in the number 94 Peugeot is running in fifth place, ahead of André Lotre in the 17 Genesis Magma Racing GMR 001. Seventh and eighth places for the Aston Martins. As Johnny Nolan made the point, we're not really mentioning the Astons a great deal, but now that they are seventh and eighth, the 007 and the 009, we should be homing in on those cars potentially, as the Valkyries continue to gain position. Ninth place is the 19 Genesis Magma GMR 001 for Danny Junkadea. And in 10th position, it's the 35 Antonio Felix da Costa Alpine number 35. It's just been a spin for the 87 Lexus. And I just want to see whether that was as a result of some contact with the number 12 Cadillac. 12 goes in, and I'm pretty sure there was a touch there with the 87 Lexus, which might be looked at. And remember, the 12 car is in a very strong position here this weekend. 100% there was contact between the hypercar and the GT car. Watch this space. In LMGT3, Eric Powell in 77, the Proton competition car, is 3/4 of a minute ahead of Ian James's Heart of Racing team Aston Martin. So 77 ahead of 27 Ford and Aston. Third position for the 34 Racing Team Turkey TF Sport Corvette for Peter Dempsey, who's only recently taken that car over from Sally Yolich. So whereas the bronzes in the Ford and the Aston Martin will be getting out fairly shortly, Dempsey's now in that car for the better part of 2 hours. Clemens Schmidt, who's looked very fast having taken over the 87 Akodis ASP team Lexus, but was just involved with that clash with Will Stevens Cadillac, he's fourth. Gianmarco Liberato is in fifth in car number 88 for Proton Competition. Then in sixth place, it's the 78 Adrian David driven Akodis Lexus. So he's taken that 78 Lexus over from Tom Von Rumpoy. Parker Thompson's now installed into the 69 BMW for WRT after Tony McIntosh started it. Eighth place for the Vista AF Corsa Ferrari from Francesco Castellacci, car number 54, ahead of number 32 Sean Galeil for Team WRT, and the 61 Iron Lynx Rui Andrade driven AMG is currently 10th. That's the CrowdStrike Racing Hourly Update.
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0: Hour 3 of the Rolex 6 hours of Sao Paulo, live from Interlagos. It's RS1, part of the Radio Show Limited network of channels, and we'll do another CrowdStrike Racing Hourly Update at 2:30 local time. But yes, the next question is Will Stevens in car number 12 in a bit of hot water concerning his contact with the 87 Lexus, which is now being driven by Clemens Schmidt, because Cadillac are in a great position, certainly with their 12 car. The 38's just made a stop, so that's naturally going to go further down the order, and the 38 car is outside of the top 10 currently. Tad wide for the 35 Alpine, as it was trying to negotiate the 79 AMG GT car. I don't think there was side-to-side contact there. That was just trying to give the AMG a bit of extra track space. But, Johnny Molan, whilst you were away into Bico de Pato, there was contact for Will Stevens' Cadillac into the side of the 87 Lexus spinning the ASP car. Oh, and Will Stevens, for me, that wasn't his corner. So, again, there might be a penalty coming his way, and that could well be a drive-through.
3: This is the problem with multi-class racing, is that you've got to, and you heard the engineer, you think back to half an hour ago when the engineer was talking to Giovinazzi and saying there's a lot of stuff going up ahead, there's a lot of penalties going on, there's a lot of very tight racing, and it's not even the racing between the hypercars or between the GT3s, which in particular the GT3s is looking remarkably feisty on occasion. I think Eduardo likes to, within the same race, the same class, he likes to let them get on with it a little bit more, but he really doesn't tolerate contact between GT3s and hypercars or LMDHs, and invariably, unless it's really obviously the GT3's fault, if there's any sort of 50-50, he tends to go on the side of the GT3s and give the hypercar or LMDH the penalty.
0: Massive lock-up from Harry Tinknell as he got to the line. I'm hoping he was at 60 kilometers per hour as he began that pit stop, but the puff of smoke was significant as he was going up the hill. I mean, ever the professional, he probably judged that to perfection. He was in behind another pit stopping car, which was likely to be Loic Duval in the 94 Peugeot. So the top six or seven, in fact top eight cars, were all running out of energy at about the same time there. So it now becomes a fight on pit road between all of these cars. And the 12 was getting left side tyres. I'm almost sure they were getting right side tyres as well, the 12 Cadillac, as it now rejoins just ahead of the 83 Ferrari. And there'll be driver changes as well. Yes, Norman Natto has taken the 12 car over from Will Stevens. Remember, just the two drivers for that caddy this weekend.
3: That'll be good for Will getting back in at the end, because he's already been in the race. So he'll, you know, it doesn't take these top guys very long to get back up to it. But unless it rains in the meantime, which, by the way, that rain that was supposed to appear hasn't yet, or is it?
0: No, but not till 4 o'clock.
3: Ah, right, okay.
0: We're only just after 1:30, so.
3: Yeah, true. Yeah, absolutely. So, going back to Will Stevens, he'll be able to get in that car and absolutely on it, literally, as he exits the pit lane.
0: By the way, feel free to tuck into your lunch if you want to, and you take 10 minutes or so. That's absolutely fine.
3: No, well, I can't leave you, John.
0: There's a sandwich sitting there on the desk, and I'm thinking, you're not going to have a chance to eat this.
3: I did offer you yours.
0: I know you did.
3: I even paid for it for you.
0: You did. I know. Don't worry, there's a check in the post.
3: Yeah, right.
0: Do people still use checks?
3: No.
0: I'm hoping not.
3: I haven't written a check in about 10 years. Maybe longer.
0: I can't tear myself away from this, so you might even be able to take that second sandwich away with you. Here's Lotterer's team radio. Box, Andre Box, driver change, as simple as that. So short and sharp.
3: Yep. Did he get the penalty? We're seeing the replay here. Did he? No, that's...
0: This is something completely different.
3: Oh!
0: Spin for the 12, and that was the outlap, I think, for Norman Natto.
3: It must have been, yeah, and...
0: So Cadillac,
3: cold tyres.
0: Yeah,
3: but the Ferrari came out of the pits behind him. So
0: yes, it did.
3: Ferrari, because they changed the Ferrari 83. Ferrari put new tyres on the previous lap. On that lap, did they go to new all around, or did they just go rears again?
0: You're talking about the 12 or the 83 here?
3: The 83 and the 12.
0: The 83 and the 12.
3: They both came out of the pits literally 1 second apart.
0: I didn't
3: with
0: see
3: the 83 behind.
0: I didn't see the pit stop for the 83 Ferrari. I did see the pit stop for the 12 Cadillac, where they were doing left side tyres.
3: So they probably did four.
0: I reckon they did.
3: Can you look at a quick on the pit stop time for the 83 to see if they had basically warmer tyres? Because the way they caught, and this goes back to what I was saying about the driver getting in, like Norman Natto getting in, he's not driven in this race yet. He doesn't know the conditions that are out there. He doesn't know exactly what the car's going to feel like. So when you're out there, you intend to give away probably no more than 6-7 tenths to a second at the most on your outlap, because you're just discovering what's going on underneath you. That's only probably a tenth and a half per corner. But
0: yep,
3: you do still, if you're really being sort of sensible, give away that little bit of time, and then that is what allowed the 83 car to catch up with him and do a move on the outside, which then pinched him down in the middle of the corner. There was no contact initially, but he had to turn a little bit tighter, Norman Natto, and hold the car. As soon as you put more steering angle into the car in the middle of a corner, you're effectively unloading the rear of the car by gripping up the front, and that immediately, if at the same time you have to get out of the throttle, that causes the rear to slip and you end up spinning.
4: Sure, you can fit it. Okay.
0: Antonio Felix da Costa, we see very little vibration, a small vibration on the front of their Alpine.
3: Well, they were telling, the engineer was telling Felix, not the other way around.
0: No,
3: I
0: did.
3: Thought. Yeah, so
0: yeah, that's right.
3: If Felix hasn't reported it, then happy days, you know, because a driver is normally a lot more sensitive to that kind of thing than the engineer would be sat on the pit wall.
0: Yeah, that was definitely a report from the chief engineer to the driver, and just to kind of give them a heads up on it, really, that they're monitoring it. But like you say, if it's not being felt in the driver's seat, it's potentially a less of a concern. It was, again, how much do I believe these pit stop times? It was about the same between the Ferrari and the 12 Cadillac. 1 minute 21, Blaze 1 minute 20. So
3: they probably both took new tyres all round.
0: All four tyres. That doesn't now explain why...
3: Hang on a minute, though. You said to me, what are they limited to in hypercar? Because they definitely took two rears at the previous stop.
0: Total
3: with
0: tyres.
3: The 83, yes.
0: Total tyres, 18. So four sets plus two jokers.
3: Yeah.
0: But I'm still puzzled why the first pit stops, not the ones we've just witnessed, but the first for the two Cadillacs were 90 seconds. Mm. Whereas all four tyre chains that's just been done. Here's Andre Lotterer, by the way, with Bruce Giovanni.
5: And I'm down in the Magma Genesis Magma Racing garage. Andre, sweaty. And it was tough out there. There was a big fight and bumping wheels. It transformed that orange car into more of a black car.
6: Yeah, this track definitely delivers a lot of action, and it was crazy out there with the traffic, and everyone is driving at a similar level, so any opportunity you can get, you take it. And with all these long curves, sometimes it's tricky. The GTs are fighting as well, but it's a lot of fun. The car is not bad, so we move forward. Unfortunately, got a 10-second penalty because it was fair. I overdid a little bit my pass on the Toyota and made contact. He closed in a bit, but it's racing, you know. So hopefully the next 4 hours or three and a half will be good for us.
5: How are we looking in terms of tire deck?
6: I managed at the end. I struggled a bit. So let's see how Mathis will go. Try to give him some information.
5: Thank you very much.
0: Andre Lotterer chatting to Bruce Giovanni. So Andre drives the 17 car. Mathis Jaubert is the guy he was referring to there. Still the only silver racer in the hypercar category. But that is testament to how much Genesis think of him. And he's jumping in and out of hypercars and LMGT3 cars, depending on which weekend he's at. I'm sure he's doing a bit of global GT3 racing as well. But went into last weekend's Imola European Le Mans Series round as the championship, the co-championship leader for Kessel Racing did, Mathis Jaubert, and he's just taken over the 17 car now, down in 14th position. It was enough time for Andre to pass over a little bit of information. Antonio Felix da Costa then, despite this slight vibration that the team have spotted on the front of the number 35 Alpine, is still 13, nearly 14 seconds clear of the sister Alpine of the A424 of Victor Martins, who was so impressive in qualifying yesterday. One or two conversations being had down at Genesis Magma Racing. And does that concern anything particularly about penalties or the like? I can't see that is the question. I mean, Lotterer did refer to one penalty for his car. The other interesting thing, and perhaps no surprise, is that the Will Stevens contact with Clemens Schmidt's Lexus is now being investigated. Now, 19 Genesis was doing battle with the Toyota car number 8, potentially. Didn't quite grab the number on the side of the Toyota. It was the 7 Toyota, in fact, that has just managed to overtake the Genesis, and they avoided also Peter Dempsey's Corvette at the same time. That all happened on the start-finish line and into the Centre S, but clearly some words being had down within Genesis and possible concern there. So under investigation, and I think that's only going to go one way for Will Stevens, unfortunately. Now Norman Natto, of course. So if there is a penalty, Natto was going to have to serve that on Will Stevens' behalf in car number 12. And also under investigation is the 94 Peugeot for potentially speeding at pit lane entry. And that was in the last pit stop about 10 minutes ago.
3: Was that the Paul de Resta? Is that Paul de Resta's car?
0: Yes, it's...
3: Was he in the 93?
0: He's in the 93,
3: I was going to say, so he did a good job of getting it stopped, but the 94 didn't.
0: Yes. And
3: normally in those...
0: No, they've been Loic Duval there for.
3: Right, normally in those, once they've investigated you for speeding, you're kind of you're done, because there's a reason they're investigating you.
0: Yeah, they tend to be no longer grey areas, because something on the data has flashed up, and it's very clever stuff in race control. It's basically a series of alerts on many, many screens. And the 12 car
3: getting back in front after having spun, so that's good going.
0: Norman, on the 83 Ferrari.
3: Yeah, that's normal, because if you remember, the 83 went around the outside of him at that very corner, and we were talking about him pinching it down on the steering wheel and ending up spinning. That's the number 12 of Norman Natter. So he's doing a fine job actually recovering from that.
0: Not without contact, but I will agree with you that it was Natto's corner. He was fully alongside in order to get through. So I'll be very surprised if that is looked at. We're up to...
3: That's Phil Hansen, isn't it, on the 80, on board of the 83?
0: It is now, yes. And here he is on the scene radio.
7: This one was deliberate.
0: He's not happy with the contact, of course, because he was shoved out wide, he says. But Natto was alongside. Enough
3: yeah,
0: alongside.
3: I think it just becomes something that, as a driver, it didn't happen so much in my day. You know, I sound like I'm ancient. Well, I am. But... you didn't really moan about the other drivers quite so much, because there weren't quite so many rules and regulations. Again, we got back Hansen radio.
8: Try to keep the gaps close. He's under investigation for the contact.
3: So you're not really complaining about him. You're just flagging it up because you know that people are listening. And that's the way of basically saying to the race director, would you mind having a look at this for me, please? And then if there's any chance, it's a bit like appealing to the referee in a football match to give a yellow card to somebody. Or just give a foul or whatever. You're kind of just appealing to the higher ups. It wasn't that sort of process, wasn't there during my sort of pro career, but everybody seems to do it, from Formula One drivers to everyone. It's just something, I think it's a part of motorsport now.
0: Yeah.
3: But I agree with you. I'm not sure he'll get a penalty for that, Natto. I thought he was firmly down the inside. Maybe the problem is maybe he just ran him a bit wide on the exit, but that's always so much more difficult to sort of adjudicate on, is coming out of a corner, if someone's giving you space or not. That's harder, I think, than actually going into corners where if there's contact and you're behind, it's almost a slam dunk. The car that makes contact's going to get the penalty.
0: There used to be a line of a car being well within its rights to put the car on the outside, almost to the curb and the grass, because it's your corner.
3: Absolutely. In my day, if you let someone go around the outside of you, it was pretty much they owned you. You know, and they would tell you that in the paddock afterwards, and then that would last for years. So you never let anyone go around the outside of you. Absolutely not. So you'd literally just take your line and you'd run all the way to the edge of the track very nicely. And if they happened to be there, they went off.
0: Yeah.
3: But now you get penalised for that.
0: Well, there's an IMSA rule, I think, where you've almost got to give a lane's width.
3: Yeah. Don't talk to me about IMSA. I spent too long racing in that series, and by the end it was getting ridiculous. You couldn't even race anymore.
0: Yeah. I wouldn't go that far to the IMSA rule where you've got to give a... Because sometimes you're fully committed on that inside line. Kevin Magnussen has just done a couple of stints in the 15 BMW. He's now out of that car and talking to Bruce.
9: A really strong start of the race. Since the beginning, you were at the start right into the car in front of you. Big push, no mistakes, took the lead. Is it because, since you were on pole position in Formula 1 on this track, is it that an extra motivation?
10: No, just motivated to try and get a win. You know, we didn't win a race last year, and we haven't won a race this year. So, just very, very fired up to try and fight for victory. And you know, I think we have Dries qualified P4 yesterday, which was great. And I felt like we should push and see if we can get a win.
9: Tire degradation. We're trying to get a little bit of information. How is it going for you?
10: Looks like it's okay. I haven't seen too much yet. Of the other cars, but on our side, Philip Deason on the tyres was able to push and didn't have to manage too much. Some people, I think, tried a double, but on both sides, we took new on one side at the stop, and that seemed okay, but let's see.
9: Thank you very much.
0: Okay, so the 15 car took tyres on the right-hand side, Kevin Magnussen was saying, whereas others decided to double... just double that initial set of tyres and possibly decided that was the wrong option two-thirds of the way, maybe not even that far, halfway through the second stint. And it was the 36 Alpine that pitted well early because their tyre deg was significant. Norman Natto's team radio.
11: You are faster than him, so let's go, Norman. Let's go.
0: Let's go, Norman Natto. You are faster than the BMW ahead, who is Sheldon van der Linde's number 20 car. Natto's fifth. The BMW he's chasing is fourth. Your thoughts then on tyres?
3: Ah, I like that. Let's go, Norman. Let's go. Sounds like a football chant.
0: Yeah.
3: Absolutely. That still doesn't describe the fact that Kevin in the 15 BMW, he took right side tyres, as we just heard from him. And by the way, didn't you think that his moustache and beard were becoming quite glorious?
0: They are. Like,
3: but he took rights. That means that even if the Team Jota cars, the Cadillacs, took all four, that doesn't explain that massive gap that allowed him to go from being a second behind to as far ahead as he was initially. I know that it came down towards the end and then he grew it back out to sort of 12, 13 seconds, but...
0: Yeah.
3: Wasn't there something like a 15 to 19 second difference or something? It doesn't take you 19 seconds, does it, to change two tyres, does it?
0: No. Then that's the puzzling thing. Now, let's just have a little look at the 15 BMW, which is now in fifth place. Its first pit stop was a minute and 17 seconds, and its second pit stop was a minute and 20 seconds. Now, Kevin's suggestion was that they did right side tyres from his first stint into his second, so that's the minute and 17.
3: Yep.
0: A minute and 20.
3: That's probably the same.
0: To do the right sides again.
3: Yep, yep.
0: So maybe the Cadillac's pit stops that were 92 seconds and 94 seconds, maybe that was all four.
3: Yeah, that might
0: And it does take that long. Because it's an additional 10 seconds or so. Alessandro Piergridi, radio.
7: It's faster, so it should be okay to defend. Let's try to defend to them because this is for position. There are three tenths faster, especially this one.
0: I didn't grab all of that, I have to say, but it's a bit of information for the Ferrari driver number 51. That's Alessandro Piergridi, giving him an idea of what's going on around him. Well, Sebastian Bourdais is looming very large in the mirrors for the Italian in the Hertz Gold Cadillac from Hertz Team Jota, the factory preparers for Caddy in the World Championship, the team from Royal Tunbridge Wells in the southeast of England. And Bourdais looking to be the quicker of these two cars. Bourdais was just, he was so depressed at the end of what happened at Le Mans, because that was a power steering belt, I think, that went after only probably 4 or 5 hours. They were in a great position at the time and he was inconsolable, but obviously now has had weeks to kind of process that and is eager to get a good result this weekend. But that initial pit stop for both Cadillacs put them in the wrong place after the first 55 minutes or so of this race. They're slowly building some momentum back towards the sharp end in this one.
3: Well, every time that they pit now, they're out of sequence, so to speak, in terms of what the others are doing. They took four tyres, so they dropped 10 seconds behind Kevin Magnussen, the 15 car, with now Raffaele Marcello at the wheel. They're third overall. The two Alpines in front, the number 35 and 36, obviously owe us a pit stop. They're off sync, which could come back to benefit them if we have a nicely placed safety car later in the race. But the two Hertz Team Jota cars, Cadillacs, have then dropped right down. Norman Nato's in fifth. So he's still dropped about 13, 14 seconds behind the third place, number 15 of BMWs. So it looks like at this stage that the BMWs do have the race pace. It'll be interesting to see as ambient temperature continues to drop. We heard them talking about brake bias to try and maintain rear tyre temperature, Johnny, earlier on with Kevin Magnussen, to see if that will help him. They can see things like that happening from the pit wall. So that will come into play. The car that's working at this stage may not be working in an hour and a half's time, 2 hours.
0: That's a very good point.
3: Especially if it rains.
0: Yeah.
3: That could really throw the cat amongst the pigeons.
0: Yeah, so I need to be checking the forecast again to see how likely that rainfall is.
3: And another reason maybe why some of the other cars went off strategy, because they're expecting rain, which means that if they pit early, you know, it just throws another thing in the equation if they're really gambling on times. They've got such sophisticated weather apps these days, they kind of do know the likelihood, and also within a minute or two when it might actually rain.
0: Yeah, true enough. So 4 o'clock, the percentage has dropped to, it's still 35%, I have it, at 4 p.m. for any time within that hour, 4 till 5. The race is going to continue until 5:30 local. So there's never really an ideal time for the rain to arrive, unless you love it in the rain. People like Malte Jakobsen certainly do, and he mentioned Paul de Rester as well. Malte said, I'm from Scandinavia, Paul's from Scotland, we're just used to the wet stuff, and their driving style can be adapted around it.
3: And this track in certain places actually lends itself to being quite grippy in the wet. There are certain bits where you get a lot of standing water, it can be tricky, but it's because I think they have quite a lot of wet weather here. It's a bit like Spa. Spa used to be awful in the wet, but in sort of 20 years ago, but now that with the new tarmac and the new surfacing and the better drainage, it's actually really fun to drive at Spa in the wet, as long as you can see where you're going.
0: And Spa on the start-finish straight has those grooves now to funnel the water out of the way. And
3: exactly the same as they do have at Brazil. In fact, Brazil, it's even more so because it slants there, so you have more rivers flowing, so it's even more important. So the grooves are actually deeper in Interlagos than they are at Spa. But yeah, absolutely.
0: 36 car, which is the second-placed Alpine, is going to have to take 5 extra seconds at the next pit stop because of an infringement during one of its pit stops. That was at 12:30 this afternoon, so we started the race at 11:30, so that would have been its first pit stop, car 36. Pretty sure, although bear in mind that 36 car did have a second pit stop earlier than we were expecting, but it wasn't as early as 12:33, so that's all surrounding the first pit stop. Still under investigation is a clash between the 007 Aston Martin of Harry Tinknell and the 17 Genesis of Andre Lotterer at the time. And the fight is on now, again, between Sheldon van der Linde and Norman Nato. Nato's Cadillac looks the quicker of these two LNDH cars. Let's hear his team radio.
11: Each ramp for overtake. Each ramp for overtake.
0: X-ray for overtake.
3: It's going to be something to do with energy deployment, isn't it?
0: Well, okay. Maybe. I didn't know you could sort of govern when that happens, but maybe there is a push to pass type mechanism. It's also maybe trying to get just a bit of a slingshot out of the centre S. There's a GT car that might confuse matters for Sheldon van der Linde. If he gets on the wrong side of it, he's decided to go high, so Norman Natter will definitely go low, and he's bought himself just a bit of gaining some metres in that respect. It was probably only about 2 or 3, and actually the higher line worked a bit quite well.
11: Use energy if you need.
0: So there are some buttons on the steering wheel in order to just use a little bit more energy here and there, like a turbo boost, like Formula Palmer Audi days. That goes back away out of time. I'm not sure Norman Nato ever raced in that. So the 12 car looking for a way underneath at turn 8. More traffic here, which might be the opportunity, because yeah, Sheldon van der Linde's in the slower car of these two.
3: 100%, because he's going to get held up. He's gone there on the wide side. He's going to get held up. He's going to try and go around the outside. That's going to work for him. But then this Porsche, will it play? Yes, it does. Very good driving there from the 91, is that the, in front? So really good driving there. And actually, that allowed now, because Norman Nato got stuck behind, that allowed the van der Linde to actually get a little bit more of a gap. And it's so tricky coming up through that fast section, Johnny. You've got to make a decision whether you're going left or right, and you've really got to hope that the GT cars are absolutely aware that you're there, because otherwise it could be really tricky. And also, you've got the pit lane entry radio van der Linde.
7: Negative. There's no margin. They need something for balance.
3: Okay, so van der Linde asking, because they were saying to Norman Nato, do you want to use a little bit of energy deployment if it helps you get past him? Because the BMW, to be fair, looks pretty quick in the straights. But they'll be deploying him potentially in different areas. Van der Linde asking, have I got anything? And they saying, nope, no magic, just let me know if you need anything to help you with balance. So they can help the balance of the car, which in itself is useful, but maybe not just give you boost in a straight line.
0: Interesting that the tyre data is echoing everything that I can see, so there's something up with that today, because it's saying that all the hypercars are on tyres that are now 99 laps old,
3: yeah,
0: and that's quite clearly not the case. Unfortunately, wherever you're consuming this race, you're just not going to be able to know how old these tyres are. Normally we can. So clearly something's up with the system.
3: I did say to you I didn't know how accurate that was, because it just didn't ring right, did it? And now we know.
0: The one thing that is accurate is the energy burn, though. So I can tell you, for instance, that Victor Martins will have to come in the next round of pit stops first, And that's because the 36 car was sent off strategy with that early stop. Fred McAveeke told Bruce Giovanni that the tyres just weren't working in that second stint. And they definitely did double stint all four of the Michelins on 36. But, I mean, Alpine are in good shape here, first and second. But, as I say...
3: Off strategy.
0: Yeah, they are. And the 36 is even more off strategy than the 35. And that was an early stopper as well.
3: And where's the Van der Linde BMW? They are also an off strategy. Are they like the first and second cars of Felix da Costa and Victor Matas?
0: Yeah, but not quite as bad. So
3: effectively, we're looking at Rafael Marcello and Norman Nato.
8: Struggling for pace. Let's see if we can close the gap to Caddy.
0: Advice to Phil Hansen in the 83 Ferrari. See if we can close the gap to Cadillac and Norman Nato. So Phil Hansen running sixth. He's only 1.3 seconds off the back of the Frenchman. So, yeah, they'll pit in this order, I reckon, Johnny. 36 will come in first from second position. The 35 car will then come in maybe two or three laps later. Then I'd expect Sheldon van der Linde from fourth position in the 20 BMW. He's got 30% of energy left. And then everybody surrounding him, so Marcello, who's third on the road right now in the sister BMW, the Norman Nato Cadillac in 12, Phil Hansen's Ferrari number 83, and Alessandro Pierguidi in the 51 Ferrari, they will all come in together. So for a period of time, they will be first, second, third and fourth, all things being equal. The other one that's slightly out of alignment is Seb Bourdais in the 38 Cadillac. He's eighth, and he's already run through half of his energy, so he'll be in prior to Raffaele Marcello. Nice little muddled race this.
3: Yeah.
0: We're just after 2 o'clock in the afternoon and we've had not quite half of it yet, 2.5 hours of a 6 hour race, and I don't quite know who's in the best position right now.
3: I would say for me that it's still the 15 BMW and the number 12 Cadillac.
0: Yep.
3: Are probably still looking the best towards the end. They also seem to have the best pace. Although Phil Hansen's running a decent pace. He's running, he's just done 26.7 on his last lap, which is quicker than most of the people apart from the very first four in front of him. So he's a couple of tenths quicker than the two behind him, the three behind him. So his pace is not looking too bad at all to sort of keep himself in the mix for when Robert Kubica gets back on board, or gets on board for the first time even.
0: 5 second penalty for car number 12. Did you just mention that?
3: No, I didn't. Okay. I was just about to say, unless, of course, with the 5 second penalty, but that's added at the stop. They've been dropping right back. I think they've got, that car's got the pace, but I think the BMW today is probably looking now like it's going to be the car to beat.
0: So it's a 5 second penalty for Cadillac number 12 after contact at turn 9. Well, you see, it wasn't there. It was through a right-hander, so I'm hoping that there's not two incidents that the number 12 car has been involved in. Let's assume that that's not the case. And it was the contact with, it was the 87 Lexus that Clemens Schmidt was driving, and it actually pitched him into a spin. So really compromised his run on that particular lap. And speaking of Clemens Schmidt, now getting a warning flag for track limits. So he's up to his fourth offence now in this race. As I say, it's done per driver. There's going to be a 30-second stop-and-go penalty for car number 94, the Peugeot, for going too fast in pit lane. We did mention that number 94 on the way into the pits, so it's likely to be Loic Duval, was being evaluated. That was only ever going to go one way, but it's a 30-second stop-and-go penalty. That's normally down to, well, I think that's the base penalty, and then you get increments of that depending on how many kilometers per hour above the 60 you are, but that's normally anything between 60 and 65, automatically a 30 second penalty. And the contact was indeed through a right hander, so it wasn't at turn 9, it was turn 10. Anyway, that is the penalty that the 12 car has been assessed. 5 seconds for the next pit stop. Not as bad as I was suggesting, because I thought it might be a series as a drive through. Just a little nibble on the rear right corner of Lexus. No doubt it was Will Stevens' mistake, but they've got away reasonably well there with a 5 seconds to be added to the next pit stop. And if there's a safety car, let's say it, then that will be easily waved away. But so far, we've got through 2.5 hours reasonably cleanly, and I have to say I didn't expect that to be the case, the sheer rate of knots this race began. Norman Nato's team radio.
12: To pass him. Let's go.
0: Again, advice from the engineer. Let's go. Just let's go, Nato.
3: Yeah, it's always handy having an engineer telling you to drive faster when you're driving flat out.
0: Yeah, I'm sure. This is the time to pass him, though, Norman, rather than 5 minutes or so ago when he was absolutely trying his level best to do so. So he'll be burning a bit more energy again to try and get in front of the 20 Sheldon van der Linde BMW. And now we can go down into Alpine with Bruce to hear from Charles Milesi.
12: And I am down in the Alpine garage with Charles Milesi, the driver of the number 35 Alpine. Charles, at the beginning of the race, you decided to offset the strategy, which seems to be working. What's your reading of the race at the moment?
13: Yeah, and also, yeah, we tried to offset because we lost some position at the beginning of the race, and it was impossible to overtake, so we had to offset to try to gamble on something, because otherwise you stay in a pack and there's no way to overtake, so we try to have a gamble on that. Now we are leading, we are trying to pull the gap, which is working for the moment, but we have an extra pit stop with the boss cars at the end, so we hope that we can get some focus yellow to revoke some laps, but yeah, I think in any case, if there is nothing coming, it will be difficult to stay in this position for the end of the race, and virtually the BMW are on P1, P2, I think. But yeah, we already got one focus here, so hopefully we can get one or two more, and then at the end we have to lift, so yeah.
12: So at the moment your strategy is to push, try to get a focus yellow, because even if you're saving fuel, saving tires, it wouldn't be enough.
13: Yeah, we'll have to save a lot first stint, and I think in the end we'll lose too much time. We're already trying to save a bit, but yeah, it's not easy. But yeah, if we don't have an help at the end of the race or in a couple of minutes, will be difficult to stay there.
12: Okay, see how it unfolds. Thank you very much.
13: Thank you.
0: The 12 car is going to be investigated again now for contact, this time with a different car, the 83 Phil Hansen Ferrari, when they were side by side potentially at turn 9. I'm trying to remember whether we saw that. We did.
3: I remember that was when Phil said.
0: Oh, yeah.
3: And I said to you that that's kind of the way things are these days, in terms of you just flag it up to race directors by just mentioning it.
0: Indeed. We talked about it at the time.
3: Clearly it paid off.
0: Well, it's going to be investigated. It doesn't necessarily mean it's going to go against the 12 car of Norman Nato, but... Yes, that's okay. It's fully coming back to my memory now, with plenty of other stuff happening. We were talking about the old days where he would have easily got away with that, Norman Nato, for forcing an opponent out wide because it was already his corner. That was at Bico de Pato. So again, labelled as turn 9, but it was through a right-hander, and turn 9 is a left-hander. Anyway, it's sort of in that vicinity. A minute spent in the pit lane for Theo Pourchaise, number 94 Peugeot. And that was the car, that needed to do the 30-second stop and go. So with about a 30-second drive through the pit lane as well, that might well have been the penalty being served by the Frenchman. And he will now have an extra pit stop to his name, but that was not for fuel. That was to serve the 30-second penalty for speeding. And we reckon that was Loic Duval on the way into one of his pit stops. Now Victor Martins, as promised, is the first car to pit in this segment of stops. Mercedes up alongside Lexus at turns 1, 2 and 3. And there was a little bit of a touch there as well, right in front of Sean Gillail in his 32 BMW. Sean not directly involved, but the Lexus and the Mercedes were. It's the 61 AMG in the hands of Rui Andrade. And Andrade now sideways after the contact. You were looking right at that, Johnny Moore.
3: Yeah, the BMW got right into the rear and just spun him around. It literally just leaned on him. It was almost like a draft, bump draft going into the corner. But obviously corners and bump drafting don't work. So definitely should. I would have thought, if Eduardo is true to how he normally is, and he's pretty consistent, Eduardo, I give him that. I don't always agree with his all of his assessments on things, but he's very consistent and very good in that way. I suspect that will be a penalty for the BMW.
0: And the two Manti Porsches almost got together there as well. I think there was a very small tag from one to the other. The 91 is doing the chasing in the hands of Timur Boguslavski. In fact, that might just have been a move for Ricardo Pereira to put him ahead of Boguslavski there. 92, Ricardo Pera, as he slotted into position, there was a nibble from Timur, as he is then swallowed up by a Toyota. So, BMW to the rear of the Mercedes at the Cedo de Largo, immediately pitching the 61 AMG into a spin. That will put an awful lot of flat spots on those particular tyres as well. Yeah, and then the Porsches got into one another just in the backlog of almost a motorway type accident. But that wasn't the contact I was talking about between the two Porsches.
14: I know. Let's Why? Keep focused.
0: Rui Andrade says, I've just taken off track. Why? And his engineer says, no, forget that. Stay focused. We need the numbers in the remaining portion of this stint. That's easily, more easily said than done.
3: Yeah, sometimes I must admit, as a driver that's received, and I've worked with a load of different engineers, I don't necessarily always agree with the, we've got single yellows out on track. I don't know if that's, but, oh, it's a car spun.
0: And that's the 79 AMG. Yeah. So the other car now in strife.
3: Oh, if he doesn't get moving soon, then this could go full course yellow.
0: Double yellows at turns one and two, the centre S. But I fear that Lynn Hadanis may have stalled the car.
3: Yeah, he stalled it. So they're going to go full course yellow.
0: Got to, because the car is in a very vulnerable position. Now it's fired back into life. So they waited for just enough time there, because the track is clear again, but that's a horrible place to be sitting, because the approach to the centre S is entirely blind. Oh, and it was a slithering, sliding Aston Martin, which sort of biffed into the side of Lynn Hadanis. I couldn't tell from that distance whether it was the 007 or the 009.
3: He also took a lot of his dive planes off. My God, everyone's getting nerfed into spins at the moment.
0: This is nothing to do with weather either. It's all to do with... Well, just as it was the 007,
3: yeah.
0: Aston Martin.
3: That George Gamble.
0: It's
3: not
0: Tom
3: George, Tom Gamble, sorry.
0: Who had the right family.
3: Brother. Yeah, it's right family, wrong son.
0: Indeed. So, younger of the two. George himself, a mean racer in things like Porsche Carrera Cup. But Tom Gamble has... I don't know how long he is into his stint. Again, I'm struggling to tell you that on the tyre data. No, but he's well over halfway through his virtual energy stint, so he doesn't do with
3: just,
0: that.
3: He just locked up. It was a mistake. He didn't do it deliberately. It wasn't even a tentative. He wasn't even at that point, I don't think, intending to overtake. He just locked up going into the corner. And if he'd been able to hold the tighter line that he expected to be able to hold, it wouldn't have had a problem. But because he locked up, it just pushed him wide, and he tagged into the back of the GT car.
0: Was that him... briefly losing the rear, but then the front just jumped to the right, so it was almost as if like a corrective thing, or just the nature of the slide, but it was weird that the front...
3: No,
0: just
3: I think what was happening is he went in, he locked up the fronts and understeered in, and I think what he was trying to do was open the steering wheel to get some grip back, to then grip up, to then maybe be able to still avoid the car, but as he turned to start trying to do that, he just slid into the left rear of the GT.
0: Yeah, it was almost like a reverse Scandinavian flick, as the front of the car just jumped from one side of the track to the left, and then into the side of the AMG.
3: It is difficult, because we mentioned this earlier, it's multi-class racing, but the GT cars on corner entry, on braking, and sort of entry to apex, especially in the slower and medium speed corners, they're not actually that much slower than a hypercar or an LMDH car. Where their hypercars and LMDH really have them is coming off the corner. You can see that extra boost, they just breeze past them on the exit. But going into the corners, sometimes it's actually really quite difficult, because you're not able to just sort of steam down the inside of someone and clear them easily. You're actually doing very similar, give or take 5 or 6 kilometers an hour, maybe 10 at the most, similar speed to them.
0: Lexus alongside BMW, and BMW fully off the road as then contact was made. That's the 78 car in fifth position, 78 Lexus in fifth, and he's fighting with Sean Galeel, fighting with Timur Boguslavski. No, because Timur's in a Porsche, so that was the BMW of 32. Well, to Galeel I mentioned.
3: He made
0: who's
3: it
0: the car then?
3: He made it stick.
0: Yeah, maybe it was the... Was it? Who's he making contact with? I've now completely forgotten, having talked you through part of that moment. It might have been the Lexus. And then around the outside comes the 91 Porsche of Timur Boguslavski, who's having to go out into the dirt to try and make that work, and it doesn't quite, because the exit out of 9 was severely compromised. However, Boguslavski now to the inside line, out of Pico de Pato.
3: Yeah, that's never going to work.
0: No. because he was out in the marbles.
3: And you can see how much marbles there were there, Johnny. Actually, you mentioned it, but you can see as you run out wide how much dirt and debris there is offline through there. And if you run over that, it's not just a case of losing grip while you run over it. Your hot tyres then pick up all that dirt and rubber and debris, and sometimes it can take a lap, sometimes more than a lap, to actually get it off your tyres again and get the grip levels back that you had before you went wide.
0: So over the line goes this GT battle. By the way, LM GT3 is led still by Peter Dempsey, which is quite some statement from the bronze racer to still be ahead of all the silvers. It's a later than, I won't say planned, but later than everybody else has strategized for with their bronze stints. Remember, because Sally Jolich was put into that car, the 34 Corvette, for two stints at the start when everybody else was burning their bronze time. Now we're seeing the Dempsey stints synced in with the rest of the silvers in all the other cars, but he's matching them for pace, generally speaking. 6.5 seconds is the gap back to Gianmarco Liberato.
3: Doing a superb job, absolutely brilliant. That's exactly what they want from him, and lap times that he's doing are actually quicker. I know the guys behind him are squabbling, but he's actually lapping quicker than the entire field until you go right back to the heart of racing number 27. So he's really, and they're running in 29th place overall, and 13th in class, so he's absolutely flying.
0: Yeah. And he certainly flew during the Le Mans qualifying sessions as well. Unfortunately for TF Sport and Tom Ferrier, the car eventually was penalised for having a problem with the rear, with the diffuser, the straights on the diffuser. Now the 93 car is going to get a drive-through penalty because of presumably ignoring, not paying attention to blue flags. So 94's had a significant penalty for speeding in the pit lane, the other Peugeot 9X8, and the 93 almost gets one in sympathy.
3: That's really tough, isn't it, when you're a hypercar getting done for blue flags. GT, slightly more understandable, but that's really tough.
0: Yeah, neither Peugeot has been at the races, frankly, and I suppose on a short track, then...
3: I don't quite understand that when they're still on the same lap. Aren't they, the 93? Was it the 93 or the 94?
0: It's the 93 car that has been given the drive-through.
3: So how can it be given a drive-through for ignoring blue flags when it's still actually on the same... No, there's one lap now. So it must have been when the number 15 BMW of Marcello came up to lap him. It has to be that.
0: Yeah. Or is it a quirk of when the pit stops fell and actually 93 took an early pit stop and when it reappeared onto the track, it was a lap down, and being overtaken by the then leader who after that made his own pit stop. I don't know.
3: No, I don't think so, actually. I think he's still interesting to see. I think he's only 34 seconds. He's just come in the pit. So, yeah, he was only 40 seconds off the leader. So how can you get done for blue flags?
0: I'll dig out the document once it's published and we can read through it together if you want. And maybe there'll be a reason for it.
3: But that'll be an absolute delight.
0: It'll be like bedtime reading. Johnny Palmer and Johnny Molan. We're still live from the Ford Racing Global Broadcast Centre. It is almost 20 past two, so this race actually is not going to extend to bedtime. It's due to finish at 5:30, but the big question on everybody's lips

0: They've got a car that is about to run out of steam, but is surely on an in-lap for Sheldon van der Linde. So that will get fuel, and then about a third of a stint away from their pit stop are the race leading number 15 M Hybrid V8, which is in the hands of Lello Raffaele Marcello. Elsewhere in WRT land, by the way, there's a BMW GT car starting to have its next pit stop. That is the Sean Galale car, number 32. So past the big wheel goes the fight for second and third positions. Sheldon van der Linde and Norman Natto. The gap is coming down, but remember that this is an in-lap, I reckon, for Sheldon van der Linde. So his job probably is to hold Norman Natto up for as long as possible in the remaining portion of this lap.
1: Yeah, Norman Natto filling the mirrors of Sheldon van der Linde there.
2: Box in this lap, you stay in the car.
1: Yes, as we heard on the radio there, Sheldon van der Linde being told to box and he's staying in the car. So no driver change. I assume they'll take right tyres only. And Norman Natto in the 12 Cadillac has closed within 0.9, so just under 1 second behind him as the number 20 BMW pits.
0: In it comes. Do we get an answer now as to how old the tyres on this car are already? Unfortunately for everyone across the board, the tyre data is somewhat down the swanny. It's just not functioning and detailing that. Well, it's first of all, it's telling me that every car in the race is on Michelin tyres. We know that's not the case because it's Goodyear Eagles for all the GTs. And it's also telling me that the tyres that are on the cars right now are, well, having said that, we might have had the tyre data refreshed. So just bear with me. I think we're going to need cars to come in to take tyres or at least trigger the RFID readers at the end of pit lane. Tyres are sitting there, but the question is, for the 20 BMW, is it just right side tyres or is it all four? Maybe they take three, because some cars began the race with an older front left. So that's another option as well, but if you're going to change three, you might as well change four, because it takes the same amount of time to do that. Fuel still going in. Now the nozzle is released from the BMW number 20, and the engineers jump to the right side.
1: Yeah.
0: And it is only right side tyres,
1: yeah,
0: Johnny.
1: That's what I thought, yeah. It's a logical thing to do.
0: And, okay, yes, that has reset for the 20 BMW. So the right side tyres are 6 laps old, i.e. they will have been used in qualifying. Bit of contact between the Mercedes and the Lexus.
1: I was just about to say that was some really nice driving by both of them to be able to go side by side through there and not have contact, and then the Lexus drove the Merc off the edge of the track on the exit.
0: Mercedes driving the Lexus off the road, wasn't it?
1: Yeah.
0: So Rui Andrade in 61 and Adrian David maybe in the 78. If it wasn't those guys, I can't see that the other Mercedes and the other Lexus are close enough to one another for that to have been the case. So,
1: well, Andrade was already fretting about the contact. And
0: he was. Yeah, Andrade and David, yeah, they are 13th and 14th and very close to one another. 1.1 seconds is the gap now after Adrian David had to get himself off the grass. So that took a bit of time to recover. 8 or so minutes away from half distance in this fourth race of the season in the World Endurance Championship. We're up to lap 115 now for the race leader Raffaele Marcello, and we are now in the cycle of things where the top four cars are just about on the same strategy. Sebastian Bourdais, who sits in fifth position, will be of the top five the first car to come in, because again car 38 got slightly out of sync of the four cars ahead of him a while back. This will also be an in-lap for Nick Nielsen's number 50 Ferrari, who will peel off now, in fact, and down pit lane. So that's from the sixth position for the Danish racer. And that, all being well, will reset the tyre data on the 50 Ferrari as well. So I think after the next cycle of pit stops, we'll be able to tell you a little bit more about which tyres each car is on. Although, well, yeah, getting a bit more data elsewhere as well. Here's Team Radio, car 50. It's fuel and tyres and a drink. all the plus points for Nicholas Nielsen.

0: And he is indeed getting a slurp from the very smart number 50 drinks bottle. So that's not a bottle that's carried all the time.
1: I'm surprised at that.
2: They're not obsessing about the weight of a drinks bottle.
0: You think that's what it is?
2: I've no idea, but why else wouldn't you have a drinks bottle on at all times? Although it can get quite hot, to be honest, but I found it would last an hour and a half if you threw a load of ice in.
0: Yes. And then the way you drink that is, does the straw go through the front of the helmet then, or does it kind of come inside?
2: You can
0: inside?
2: Have it, it depends. Sometimes they don't like drilling the helmet, but you can have it either coming through the front of the helmet, which is what I used to do. You can also have it on a button, or you can have it, say, like almost on a bite, where you just suck it like a...
0: Like a baby.
2: Like a baby.
0: I've heard horror stories, though, of the button kind of going haywire and start spurting water straight into a driver's face.
2: What can happen is when you fill that tube with water, it's obviously coming from a reasonable distance. It's probably like a metre and a half long. And then, of course, you drink, but then the water is still in it. And I think what happens then is that water then continues to dribble out into your face, whilst, especially if you're going through corners and things like that, it can be a bit annoying.
0: Yeah. Not ideal. So that's maybe Nick Nielsen's choice, or perhaps
2: First world problem.
0: It really is. True enough. And it's, well, ambient temperature's okay at the moment. 22.7 degrees Celsius. It was a heck of a lot hotter than this at Le Mans, for instance, during the race days, where it was north of 30 for both all of the daytime hours. And I think overnight it wasn't too pretty either. Barely getting below 20 degrees Celsius overnight at Le Mans, and that was even more tough because there hadn't been the preparation days, the free practice and the qualifying days at that kind of temperature. It only reached that on Friday night and going into the race weekend itself. Timur Boguslavski's just done a good time in the 91 Porsche in GT, so he's done his and the car's best time of the race so far, as has Adrian David, who's to some degree revved up as well, I'm sure, in the 78 Lexus after his moment with Rui Andrade.
2: Norman Nato's just done a 26 flat on his last lap, which is only half a second slower than Will Stevens' fastest lap of the race earlier, and that's a really good time. And hats off to Phil Hansen, he's done a 26.7, and he's actually pulling away slightly from Pierre Guidi behind him in the number 50 factory Ferrari, and he's in third place now, Phil Hansen, in the 83 Ferrari.
0: Yeah.
2: So they're... You know, we were writing Ferrari off a little bit, Johnny, weren't we, at the beginning of all of this?
0: At the start, yes.
2: I have to say, you know, a long way to go and slightly out of sync on pit stops and tyres and all the rest of it, but certainly looking like they're at the sharp end. Marcello Radio.
3: No news about the debris turn 15. Just keep your eyes open for the next few laps.
0: The debris looks like a chunk of polystyrene, actually.
2: Yeah, they shouldn't safety car it for that, but you can never tell these days.
0: Yeah. I'd like to think it wouldn't be a safety car, but maybe a full course yellow in order for a marshal to go out there and retrieve it. But it's not like it's carbon fibre. It won't weigh anything. I can't imagine that's going to break a bit of car if a car did run over it. It weighs next to nothing. So it's been left there at the moment, but has clearly been spotted. And the radio message to Raffaele Marchiello says, we'll keep you posted, basically. So is this the situation now where in 3 hours' time, we're going to be very close to the end of the race, and therefore, almost certainly, we're talking about the 15 BMW that currently leads, the Cadillac that runs in second for Norman Nato, the AF Corsa Ferrari number 83, and the Ferrari 51, all being in the reckoning for three stints' time. Well, 3 hours' time.
2: Yeah, without the extra pit stop.
0: Without the extra pit stop and running out of energy, but that should tick them over the race hour currently. Number Tom Gamble.
4: They will pit earlier than us.
0: So Tom in the 007 Aston Martin being told to allow the 009 Aston Martin by because the 009 is due to pit earlier than Tom's car.
2: That's so annoying. To have to be asked to let someone through when you're doing similar sort of lap times. They're both doing sort of 27.1 for Tom Gamble on the last lap and 27.3 for Ribera. So just that's slightly annoying. I would be annoyed if I was Tom. I'd do it because you have to, but...
0: I mean, the argument from the team, the car in behind is due to pit first.
2: It doesn't matter.
0: Why does that matter was going to be my question.
2: If he was holding him up, but he's not. He's running 8 to 10 car lengths in front of him.
0: I suppose if Tom hadn't had his moment with one of the GT cars at the Senna Res, it was a Mercedes, was it?
2: Yeah.
0: Then that hold up would have meant that these two Astons would have been slightly further apart.
2: Exactly. And now the 009 of Alex Riberas is getting seriously held up in traffic there through sort of 8 and 9. So that's going to help Tom Gamble just pull it away. Normally when you get that radio message, you just put your head down and push like crazy for two or three laps and see if you can pull enough of a gap and say, yeah, when he gets close enough, I'll let him through. And then you make sure he doesn't get close enough.
0: Yeah, prove to me.
2: Not that racing drivers have egos at all.
0: I think they do. But yeah, Tom Gamble's basically saying, well, I'll allow him to prove that he's faster than me. And then if he can do that, then I'll let him by. But that bit of traffic has just allowed a bit more car length to be added to the distance between 007 that sits in 6th and 009 which is in 7th. It's exactly 2:30, so let's give you the rest of the positions via this CrowdStrike Racing hourly update.
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0: So half distance of the 2026 Rolex 6 Hours of Sao Paulo, live from the Ford Racing Global Broadcast Centre. And here's the order, first of all, in hypercar. Leading the race and with 14% of energy left is Lello Marchiello in the number 15 BMW. 121 laps completed so far, and 18.3 seconds clear of Norman Nato's number 12 Cadillac Hertz Team Jota V Series R. Then in third position, it's the 83 Phil Hansen AF Corsa Ferrari. He has, I still can't tell you the tyre data on that, because we need Phil Hansen to do a pit stop within the next few minutes, actually, and then be able to give you a lot more information on all of the Michelins that are being run currently on these cars. Alessandro Pierguidi in the 51 Ferrari 499P is in fourth position. There's only a second between Hansen and Pierguidi, who are providing a great bit of entertainment and also potentially a much better result than Ferrari could have hoped for at the start of the day. Now pitting from fifth position is Sebastian Bourdais, but that was a healthy spot as well for the number 38 car and the Frenchman, born and bred in Le Mans, of course. That car is now going to slip behind the two Aston Martins, 007 and 009, of Tom Gamble and Alex Riberas. And actually, the Tom Gamble incident that involved Lynn Hedanius's Mercedes at the Centre S is now under investigation, so that might mean a penalty for Tom Gamble further down the line. He is ahead of his teammate Alex Riberas, but that gap's grown, well, not that much, to 1.4 seconds. Remember, not too long ago, the team was saying, can we switch the positions, please, because Alex is due into the pits earlier than Tom. That hasn't yet happened, though. Matisse Joubert in the 17 Genesis is in 7th position, ahead of Antonio Felix de Costa's 35 Alpine in 8th in his A424. 9th place for the number 19 Mathieu Jaminet Genesis, so he's 9th in the GMR 001, and then it is in 10th place the 20 Sheldon van der Linde driven BMW. So we've got Bemis first and 10th currently, but on different strategies. In LMGT3, Peter Dempsey continues to burn his bronze time out of sync compared to every other GT car that are now into their silver drive time. And actually, the 92 Porsche for the Bend Manti, that's got Richard Leitz at the wheel. He's currently in 6th. But Dempsey's doing a cracking job, because he has a lead of, well, it was 6 seconds. It's grown a little bit now, and I can't tell you exactly what it is, because Gianmarco Liberato, who's in 2nd position in the Proton Competition Ford Mustang, has just made his latest pit stop, car number 88. But every credit to Peter Dempsey in the 34 Corvette. 3rd position is Ben Tuck in the 77 Proton Competition Mustang. Then it's Zachary Robichon's Harder Racing Team Aston Martin 27. Team WRT's Parker Thompson and the 69 BMW is in 5th, ahead of Richard Leitz, as I say. He's the only platinum so far to get into a car, and indeed gold to this point. So a tad early for Richard Leitz, but that rather suggests to me that he's leaving the final bit of the race to Ricardo Pera, maybe. But Ricardo's also done a stint, so they've gone through all of their combination in 92 with some repeats to come. Then it's Lynn Hedanius after that spin that when he was involved with Tom Gamble. So a tad further down for the 19-year-old Dutchman than we would have expected. 8th position for Timo Boguslavski in the Manti DK Engineering number 91 Porsche. He's in turn ahead of Rui Andrade, who's been booked through the mill a little bit in the 61 AMG. A couple of bits of contact for the Angolan in the last half an hour or so. And in turn, he's ahead of Clemens Schmidt in the Akonis ASP team Lexus number 87.
1: 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The hourly update.
2: The FIA World Endurance Championship.
0: We're about to have fun and games here then in the Ford Racing Global Broadcast Centre, because first place, second place, third, fourth, fifth and sixth place cars should all be coming in, Johnny Molum, on pretty much the same lap. They're down to single figures on that energy, and it then becomes again a straight fight on pit road.
3: Is that the 007 and 009 Aston Martin, Johnny, are also on the same strategy?
0: Yes.
3: So they've come out of the blue. We were saying how we hadn't spoken about them because they hadn't featured, but they've really appeared out of the blue there. So that's fantastic effort from Aston Martin. Harry Tinknell started the 007, did a superb job. Tom Gamble now running in that car in fifth place, with Alex Riberas in the 009 closely behind, who took over from Marco Sorensen. We heard earlier on there's about a second between those two, but Tom Gamble getting told to let the 009 car pass And at the moment, there's still about one second between them. So I think at that point in time, they're running really nicely, nose to tail in fifth and sixth. That's looking really solid at this point for Aston Martin, especially given that they're on the same fuel strategy as the four in front, which is at the moment Lella Marcello in the 15, so ably started by Kevin Magnussen, who really ripped his way to the front and then worked the traffic. Pierre Guidi radio.
4: They pit at the end of this lap. No worries.
3: So that ties in really neatly that they're all doing a pit stop to us from the first four. So that was Pierre Guidi, who's currently in fourth place in the 51 Ferrari. I have to say, hats off to Phil Hansen, who's managed to keep that gap. It's come down, there's only half a second between them at the moment, but Pierre Guidi's pitting at the end of this lap. That means that probably Phil Hansen will be pitting either the next lap or at the very longest, I would say, two laps further. I suspect Phil Hansen radio.
5: And confirm right-hand side tyres.
3: So they're both pitting. So actually, Phil Hansen, those radio messages slightly out of sync. Phil Hansen pits first into the pit lane. Right-hand tyres, as we heard there. I assume no driver change. And then Pierre Guidi will do one more lap. I doubt in this kind of situation you might be able to do an overcut, especially with the right-hand tyres. It's difficult to know how the car will be a change of balance. Clearly, it's not affecting them too much, just putting right-hand tyres on, because the balance there is normally, if you put new tyres on one side and you keep them used on the other, it can throw the balance of the car out a little bit. But clearly at the moment they got used to that. They probably practiced it during free practice as it is, driving it like that. And that's clearly the way to go, given the amount of time that you don't lose in the pits by doing just the right-hand side tyres. And Interlagos is very abrasive and is a high-energy track, even though it's quite a short circuit. On the tyres in general, but in particular the right hand tyres, which is actually quite unusual for racetracks, but in this particular case there's a lot of left handed corners at Interlagos. So a really nice slick pit stop from the AF Corsa team for the 83 Ferrari. Phil Hansen, right hand tyres, back on his way. We've also now got the Team Hertz Jota car in as well. I love the way that they spin out of the pit lane. That's absolutely fantastic run there from the number 12, Norman Nato, coming in. So really, really nice slick pit stop. And actually, Phil Hansen's come out, it looks like, just in front of Norman Nato. So that's a change of position there, because I believe that Norman Nato was in front of him before they boxed. Johnny, can you remind me if I got that right, or I got that the wrong way around?
6: It's always difficult to remember when you're still talking, isn't it? They were having a good scrap, and I'm trying to remember.
3: I'm pretty sure number 12 was in front of the 83,
6: yeah,
3: so they swapped there.
6: Remember that they'd made contact, hadn't they, on when Nato was on his outlap, and was it Hansen that was at the wheel?
3: But he got back in front of him.
6: And then he got back in front of
3: him. And I'm pretty sure he stayed in front of him, and I thought he was reasonably good way in front of him. So that AF Corsa, now Pierre Guidi's in the 51. So they came in, Johnny, two laps apart there. Phil Hansen just popped in, right-hand side tyres, jumped Nato in the 12 Cadillac, and now we've got Pierre Guidi coming in as well. It'll be interesting to see on this overcut where Pierre Guidi peels back out, because Hansen was only half a second in front of Pierre Guidi when Hansen came in the pits a lap before. So this will be really interesting. But AF Corsa, as always, absolutely not just nailing the strategy, which they're famous for, but nailing the pit stops as well. So really work this pit lane exit. It's a tricky pit lane exit, especially with your cold right hand tyres on. It's going to be easy through this left to lose the rear of the car, but they cut away, so I just couldn't see where the Phil Hansen car was in relation to the 51.
6: A minute and 13 pit stop for Phil Hansen, and it was a minute and 22 for the Cadillac. So shorter by almost 10 second pit stop for the Ferrari that has jumped it, but then again on back out on track the 12's got in front,
3: and I guess maybe we didn't see that, but
6: see the overtake.
3: Norman Nato clearly came out sort of about 1.8 behind him, I would say 1.5, so clearly a much better outlap. No further action for the car 12 and the car 83 contact at turn 8.
6: Yes, so again that concerns the same cars we've been discussing, but that was the contact between that did it put the 12 into a spin? It did, didn't it? The NATO car ended up spinning on its out lap.
3: No, I don't think that was contact. I think the 12 spun because the 83 was going around the outside, but that wasn't the 83's fault or the 12's fault, but he spun and there was a little bit of contact from him spinning. I think what they're worrying about, what they were looking into, was later on Phil Hansen felt like the 12 car ran him off the edge of the track. And they had a little bit of contact there.
6: Yes. And Phil Hansen, indeed, was complaining on the radio. Yeah. And you said that were the comments on the radio more to influence the stewards?
3: Yeah,
6: into
3: absolutely.
6: Trying
3: and
6: to make
3: they
6: a
3: clearly
6: decision.
3: Got it investigated, but then no further action.
6: Yeah, okay. So we're up to date in that respect. Raffaele Marchiello is on an out lap now.
3: And Pierre Guidi has jumped, it looks like, both the 12 and the 83. So Pierre Guidi's pit stop in the 51 car has put him back out into third place ahead of the 12 Cadillac and the 83 Ferrari.
6: There's going to be 10 seconds added to the next pit stop for the 32 BMW. Now that was for its part when it effectively cleaned out Rui Andrade's AMG down at Decido de Largo, right on the tail of a Mercedes, and you might remember the 61 spun, the two Porsches made contact with it then with each other in the train of cars because they couldn't react in time. And Rui Andrade said, well, what on earth happened there? Somebody just cleaned me out. Well, it was the 32 BMW of Sean Gallale, and he's going to have to take 10 extra seconds in the next pit stop. That all happened about half an hour or so ago.
3: I'm wondering whether Pierre Guidi didn't take tyres, you know. They did. They must have done. Did you see the 51? They were taking tyres, weren't they? Because he's come out 10 seconds ahead of Phil Hansen, and he was only half a second behind him before they pitted, and they pitted a lap apart. And even allowing for hot tyres and the equivalent of an overcut as opposed to an undercut, where basically you lap quicker on the hot tyres on your out lap than the on your in lap rather than the person you're up against going out on cold tyres on their out lap, that's not 10 seconds.
6: There are tyres on the Pierre Guidi car that are 8 laps old, and I reckon therefore they were brand new at the start of this stint for the Italian, but there are tyres on that car that are 41 laps old as well, so it's going to be probably right sides that they did on the 51
3: yeah,
6: Ferrari
3: in
6: again.
3: Which case the Phil Hansen was exactly the same. I know we were watching them in the pit lane and they did right side only, so still a really good in lap and then subsequent out lap from Pierre Guidi to be that far ahead of Phil Hansen.
6: Down into Merguelio corner. No, actually earlier on in the lap than that. Pininiero and then Bico de Pato next for Ricard Leitz. Interesting that he's now getting some stint time. So that for me rather suggests Ricardo Perez done a single there. Allowed his Austrian teammate to get on board. And Ricard Leitz doesn't have to worry about a minimum or a maximum as the fully pro driver. But they will have to put Ricardo Perez back into that car. And that assumes that Yasser Shaheen's done all of his time. I think the Australian did a double, so let's assume he's done his hour and 45 minutes. And it'll just be Perra then to top up his time in the remaining stint also.
3: Yeah, that's a clever way of doing it, I think. And especially with the heat in a GT3 car, get Richard Leitz in a car. He's a great driver, goes way back. I remember racing against him when he first came out on the scene and when he was 21 years old, 22 years old. But he's been around, a real mainstay of Porsche GT racing, never really broke into their sort of prototype side of things, but certainly always been a mainstay of their GT racing and very successful, and he'll bring them back up the field if it's possible at all in that car. Ricardo Perra, also a fine driver as well for a silver, really good, and so between the two of them they just tag team it to the end of the race. That's probably a really efficient way of doing things. The only downside to not sort of just doubling everyone through the race in terms of drivers, the downside to that is obviously, or the plus to doing that, Johnny, is obviously not having the driver change, which sometimes can go a little bit wrong. It just gives you one of those things where if you stay in the car, it's relatively straightforward, but the person getting in is obviously going to be fresher than the person getting out.
6: Yes, and there's not much let up around this place. Okay, we've not got the ambient temperature necessarily, but you are constantly busy every single lap. You've got a little bit of respite for the run out of Yunkao, but you still have to concentrate where the car is on the road and potentially looking in your mirrors as well if you're in a GT car. And then the other time is between 3 and 4, but that's not a long straight. Otherwise, you're just full-on concentration for stint after stint.
3: Absolutely, and also because it's got so many left-handers as opposed to the normal sort of right-handers, it puts a lot more strain on
6: neck muscles.
3: Well, on the neck to an extent, although you normally are running little pads in there to help with that, but just the whole body isn't used to going and bracing itself as much through left-handers as it is right-handers, so it does wear you out slightly more than it would on the more accustomed right-handers.
6: Peter Dempsey's still finding time. Now, he was probably given a full set of new tyres, or nearly new tyres, in that last pit stop for the 34 Corvette, but he's just done his best, and indeed the car's best time. So Dempsey, the bronze, going quicker than Sally Yolich, who is the silver. Again, every testament to Peter Dempsey's ability around this place. I'm not sure whether he's ever visited it before, but I mean, he was such a hot shoe in Formula Ford days. We talk a lot about sneaky silvers. For sure, Peter Dempsey's a sneaky bronze in this championship this year.
3: He's a bandit bronze.
6: He's a bandit bronze.
3: It's like playing golf with someone. They say their handicap is 18, and then they play off 7. Honestly.
6: Yeah, okay.
3: Don't get me started on driver rankings. Why is he a bronze? How old is he?
6: Good question. It might be to do with age. Let me check on that. But there were a few raised eyebrows, I think, particularly after his performance at Le Mans this year as well, quite how he'd managed to sneak in as a bronze.
3: I remember the name from Formula Ford, so he must have been doing really well. So if you've raced at that level, mind you, I mean, Ben Keating, I'm not disputing for a second that Ben Keating shouldn't be classified as a bronze driver, absolutely. But people forget that Ben also did a little bit of racing when he was younger. Mandalinda Radio.
7: You have 12 in your tail again. This is for position, but you are doing well.
3: Okay, so just telling Mandalinda in the BMW that he's got the number 12 of Norman Natto on his tail yet again. Norman doing a fine job of bringing that Cadillac. Every time they have a pit stop, they seem to drop down the order, Johnny. And then they have to fight their way back up into the front of it. And unfortunately for them, the BMWs don't seem to be having the same problem. So Marcello now has managed to bring that gap back out to the best part of 21 seconds. So every time they have a pit stop, they're clawing a little bit of lap time out as well. The 15 BMW is currently running second. Felix da Costa in the Alpine is leading in the 35, but owes us an off-sync pit stop. But every time the 15 seems to be able to eke out 2, 3, 4 seconds a stint, which isn't a much, but it shows you that they've got the pace, race pace. And then every time there's a pit stop, they add another 8, 9 seconds onto that.
6: Peter Dempsey is 40 years old.
3: There's no way he should be a bronze.
6: And until 2025 was an FIA silver. So it was a change over the winter period, but this is a guy who's run in Formula BMW. He's been a regular at the Walter Hayes Trophy and the Formula Ford Festival. He's raced in Indy Lights as well. So
3: there's no way he should be.
6: It is a weird decision. I don't know the evidence to drop him back to bronze, but I mean, he's mixing it as you would expect in amongst the silvers.
3: And you know what? Fair play to him. I mean, I know from personal experience that it's a political machine that you have to work to your advantage to get this done, and fair play to him because he's doing the job. I suspect at the end of this year he will go back to being a silver.
6: Indeed.
3: But whether he's in that team as a bronze in the Ben Keating sense, where he brings a large amount of the budget and the team is effectively his team.
6: Ooh. What happened a moment or two ago for the 23 Aston Martin? Because that felt like, although I wasn't peering out the rear of that car, but it looked like some contact from the rear, and pretty severely.
3: But I didn't see a car go past, so...
6: Well, unless it was something breaking on car 23, did Kobe Powell's rejoin? That was a... it took him 20 extra seconds on that particular lap, but he has gone round again, so hasn't felt the need to pit. I'm sure that car's carrying quite a bit of damage there. The back of remember the pole sitting car, because it was the Belgian Kobe Powell's who set that excellent qualification time yesterday to give him the pole.
3: And there's Tom Gamble in the 007, I think, just getting a 5-second penalty added to his pit stop for that contact that we saw earlier, where unfortunately he just locked up and just slid into the rear of,
6: it was
3: Merck?
6: Yes. Lynn Hedanius in the number 79 car, which was the car that Kobe Powell's was able to out-qualify. But two Benelux drivers doing the business in the hyperpole session yesterday. Two front engine cars, Aston Martin and AMG. See whether we've got any information about what happened to car 23. Hit by a hypercar, I'm hearing from Simon Strang down at Aston Martin team itself. He's the press officer for Aston Martin.
3: Johnny Adam,
6: in fact, going to be interviewed by Bruce Giovanni. Thank you for that.
8: And I'm down in the Aston Martin Hard Racing garage next to Johnny Adam. We just saw Kobe having a moment. It's a hectic race.
9: Yeah, it's a very tight race, obviously with hypercar and GT, and unfortunately we got hit. I think it looked like the 83 car hit us from the behind. So yeah, we're going to check the car. Hopefully, Kobe said it doesn't feel too bad, but we're going to check the rear diffuser, make sure there's not too much damage. But yeah, it's been a tough race so far. Obviously, degradation round here is quite high, but yeah, Kobe was a bit unlucky there.
8: You have to try to understand what happened, because you guys were on pole position, which was a great achievement, but we saw you going down. Is it because of the tire degradation that you mentioned when we were back there under the podium, saying that the rear tires were suffering a lot on the Aston?
9: Yeah, we've got a little bit of instability with the car, which we suffer from. And we had a slightly different strategy to the rest as well. We were on a strategy that maybe three or four other cars are on. So, yeah, it's just one of those. But, yeah, still plenty to fight for. The weather may change for the last hour as well. So, yeah, keep going and see if we can get some points.
8: Excellent. Thank you very much.
9: Thank you. Thanks.
6: And that potentially brings another one of our front-running hypercars into some hot water, because if that's been spotted by race control, it's no doubt going to be investigated. It did look like Kobe Powell was just minding his own business, and then all of a sudden, whack! And if it is the 83 Ferrari, then Phil Hansen might have to be investigated about that. And I say that because he was one of that quartet that was sort of matching one another stride for stride, and could take the 83 car out of that lead battle now.
3: He's dropped back a little bit, though, Phil, in his second stint. Clearly, just the right side only, for whatever reason. Maybe the length, the age of the tyres that they put on wasn't as good as in the first run that he had, because his pace has dropped off a little bit, and he's now running 9 seconds behind Norman Nato in the 12, bearing in mind he actually came out in front of him probably no more than about 10 laps ago.
6: Yeah, we do think that it was two tyres for the 83 Ferrari the time, and two tyres for the 12.
3: The 12, I don't know. That was you telling me. But the 83, I actually witnessed that myself.
6: Yeah, but I don't understand why the 83 could do it 7 seconds quicker than the Cadillac. Now, don't forget that the Cadillac seemed to struggle in that first
3: I think
6: pit stop.
3: I saw something earlier on. You weren't here, actually, but they were showing some highlights, replays, and you saw what looked like a little bit, and I might just be imagining this, but it looked like the right front on the Team Jota Cadillac looked to be a little bit slow in coming off. So I don't know if they're having some issues with their wheel gun, wheel nuts, something, wheel, whatever, in terms of getting it on and off, that may be slowing them down, or I'm probably just imagining it.
6: I mean, could there be a scenario where the hubs are overheating a little bit and therefore just proving a bit difficult to get the wheels off each time?
3: Normally when that happens, it's more than just a little problem. You've got a huge problem. You can't get the blooming things off. You lose
6: rather than
3: minutes.
6: Just a fumble.
3: Yeah. Rather than just losing 10 seconds. But it looked like a little bit clumsy on the right front. But that was just literally one pit stop. But I don't know whether they're focusing in on that because it is an issue and that's what's causing them to have the slightly longer pit stops, or whether it's something fuel-related that we haven't caught.
6: Mm-hmm.
3: Top team, you wouldn't expect them to lose 8, 9, 10 seconds in a pit stop.
6: Well, that's the really peculiar one, is the first round of pit stops that took them 90 odd seconds, and I didn't remember seeing any other pit stops were equal to that, but I'll hold my hands up if that's what a four tyre change takes. But the other mystery for me was that why were they doing four tyres after only 55 to 60 minute run, when tyres are really at a premium? That is the question. We will find out in due course, I'm sure. The Ferrari number 83 of Phil Hansen then running still just ahead of Sebastian Bourdais this time. So Norman Nato getting ahead of the Brit, and now Bourdais starting to line him up in the lengthening shadows, although it's still only 5 to 3 in the afternoon, so plenty of daylight hours still to come here at Interlagos for round 4 of the World Endurance Championship, live on the Radio Show Limited network of channels. It's RS1. We're in the Ford Racing Global Broadcast Centre, bringing you every moment of this intriguing race. I mean, it could go any which way for those cars that are on the same sort of strategy. So 15 BMW, the 51 Ferrari, and the 12 Cadillac. But remember, the 12 and the 38 are running things slightly differently as well. So a moment or two ago, there were certainly four cars matching one another's movements in and out of pit lane. And the 83 Ferrari, if it gets caught on the wrong side of a penalty, that's now being investigated, by the way, between Kobe Powell's, the 23 Aston that got whacked by Phil Hansen, it appeared, with relatively little warning. It did all happen at Magurlo Corner. So turn 11, the downhill stretch, that latter portion of the second sector that then runs into Zhongshou Corner, and 23 up against 83 is going to be checked. That happened 10 or so minutes ago. Raffaele Marchiello marching on then as the net race leader, because we'll be expecting Antonio Felix da Costa in about one third of a stint's time. And he in turn is, well, not ahead of Raffaele Marchiello to quite the extent that Alpine would have wanted, given they had the energy advantage by pitting earlier on. That gave them road position at the time in car number 35, but the BMW has been so strong, it's kind of caught it up and almost overtaken it now.
3: Oh, the 15 car here, Johnny, is it's really got this race sewn up at the moment. Like we were saying, because of the, I think in terms of raw pace, the only other car out there that could really take the fight to it is the Cadillac of Team Jota, potentially the 12 car, because the 35 car seems to really drop back a little bit as well and seem to be struggling to come through. But I think the 12 car is close enough to the front that when they do have a problem, they can still kind of fight their way back into the top two. But I think the 35 Cadillac can't. But the 15 car, even if it were just a straight fight on track, does seem at this stage to have the pace. But we heard in Johnny Adams' interview earlier on, Marcello Radio,
10: Guidi behind us, 11 seconds behind, is in clean air. Let's be sensible here and look at the tires.
3: So we're getting into the stages where they're asking Lello Marcello in the 15 BMW to look after his tyres. Pierre Guidi now is a threat behind, not Norman Nato in the 12 car. That's going to maybe take them into another zone where, because they know that the Ferrari, in terms of pit stop, are really, really on it. So if Pierre Guidi can get that sort of gap of about 10 seconds, it was 11, it's now 10.7 down, then, you know, if he can get that down to about 6 seconds, then it's game on.
6: Big time. And, yeah, that's all going to, you get the feeling, going to condense nicely as we enter the final hour or so. We're still a little bit away from that yet. 2 minutes to three local time. And don't forget that I mentioned that from 4 o'clock, that is when the wetter weather is more likely to happen. It's still less than a 50-50 chance, standing at about 35% chance of rain, but sometimes when the rain does arrive here, it arrives big style. It might only be 5 or 10 minutes, but the downpours can be very heavy indeed. I'm just going to check the latest forecast for Sao Paulo on this part of the city. You see, now it's crept up to, even for the next hour, so between 3 and 4 o'clock, there's a 34% chance of rain, and it's increased to 41% chance between 4 and 5. The clouds do look a little dark in the distance away from Raffaele Marchiello's car.
3: Well, I was saying earlier before we cut to Marcello's radio that Johnny Adam was saying, and he seemed pretty convinced that there was a reasonably high chance of the last hour having some weather. So his team will be on top of that, as indeed will every other team on the pit wall, because that is something that could really throw the cat amongst the pigeons.
6: So Alpine versus BMW, which is now locking up pretty significantly. Let's hear team radio from the 35 Alpine.
5: This car has better tyre, we don't take risks.
6: Didn't really hear the response that clearly.
3: Yeah, I think what Felix was basically saying, but it is for position, isn't it? Which ultimately means if he lets him through, he loses the lead. So, of course, he's not going to take risk, but you don't, when it's actually you're leading, you don't give up that lead You fight a lot harder for that than you will if you were running in eighth and someone comes out to take that off of you. Obviously. Stating the blooming obvious, really.
11: That's all right. I do that all the time.
3: Yeah. But they were just saying, they were basically just saying to him, he's faster than you. It's okay that he's faster than you because he's got better tyres. So you're kind of taking the pressure off of Antonio to realise that the car behind is quicker. It doesn't necessarily mean that the driver's quicker. It's just that he's quicker. He's on better tyres. So just be sensible. But at the same time, don't make it easy.
6: Certainly, that's not in the makeup of Antonio Felix da Costa, who you feel a little bit for because he, well, first of all, he came to sports car racing not fully understanding it because he was a single-seater driver by trade and didn't want to share a car. Then he started to come to Le Mans and just instantly fell in love with it when he was driving BMWs, strangely enough, considering he's being chased by one today. But he was in the GTE Pro program for the BMW M8. And then, for him, sports car racing, sharing a car with two other drivers was just the love of his life. But in recent years, he's had to commit to the single-seater stuff and Formula E.
3: Yeah, I mean, Formula E right now is the place outside of Formula One, and even in Marcello Radio.
10: So I confirm, Antonio can do maximum 12 more laps.
3: Okay, so we heard it there. 12 more laps. So, basically, going back to what I was saying with Formula E, it is really the place for a jobbing professional racing driver to actually be able to go and make some really, really good money outside of sort of Formula One. I mean, don't get me wrong, these wet guys, some of these guys will be getting paid really good money, but Formula E has really blossomed. And their latest car as well, I think it's the Gen 4, Johnny, is just something incredible. Not that I'm selling Formula E, but they've really moved the cars forward incredibly. So yeah, he was concentrating on that for financial reasons, obviously, but fantastic that you can get him out in the WEC, because in terms of sports cars for a professional driver, obviously it's great to race on your own in single seaters, but there is something about, and it does take a bit of getting used to, but there's something about sharing and the camaraderie. If you get a really good lineup that you all get on genuinely and you've all got each other's back, driving in endurance racing, there's a real camaraderie you can build between the team that is really enjoyable to be a part of, especially if you can end up winning.
6: Finally, I'm getting some crucial information about what happened at the start of the race with the two Cadillacs, because no car should be spending 90 seconds in a pit stop, even if they're changing four tyres. It's more like 77 seconds. So car 12 had a wheel nut failure, which meant that it took a much longer for that pit stop to happen. The 38 Cadillac, during the same phase of pit stops, overshot its pit box. And okay, can we read that out or not? And
3: yeah,
6: who it is from? Okay,
3: that's
6: good,
3: from Sam. Yeah,
6: so
3: yeah.
6: It from Sam Hignett of Cadillac Hertz Team Jota. And tell me what Sam's said. We had a stuck wheel nut in the first stop. Otherwise, we've been taking right side tyres on every other stop. But I'm also hearing that 38 overshot its first pit stop. They also had a 5-second penalty in the last pit stop for car number 12, which we did talk about at the time. But it's tough to try and keep up to date with all of the penalties and whether they are being served. But yes.
3: So that must have been what I saw when the right front. You remember I said the right front on some of the replay, it looked like it was having a bit of a problem coming off. So that is clearly what the replay of the reason why they had the really long first stop. Remember I said that to you?
6: You did.
3: Yes.
6: Yeah, right, okay.
3: You were out grabbing your sandwich at the time.
6: Yes, which is still sitting there unopened, actually.
3: You
6: but that's fine.
3: Left the job to us mere mortals.
6: He did a very good job.
3: You don't know, you weren't here.
6: Yeah, but you were talking as I departed and you were talking when I came back, so that's always a good sign. That you hadn't chucked yourself off the back of your chair again.
3: You know me, you can't shut me up.
6: That generally. Or you're picking yourself back up off the floor.
3: Yeah.
6: But that was years ago.
3: We don't talk about that.
6: You had a clear Le Mans since then, haven't you?
3: Yeah.
6: Was that 2024, the famous moment?
3: I think so, yeah. I blanked it out.
6: Maybe it didn't happen. There's another blue flags infringement, this time for the 54 Ferrari, for Vista AF Corsa, and that is, as a result, a drive-through penalty. We still don't know which way the 23, that's an Aston, isn't it, for Kobe Powell's, and the 83 Phil Hansen incident is going to go, but surely only one way, because Kobe Powell seemed to get a fairly a fairly significant whack then from the rear, which pitched him into a spin. So that could be a penalty for Phil Hansen to take him further away from any likelihood of winning this race. The next pit stopper, by the way, is going to be the 35 Alpine that currently leads.
3: Yes, 12. Well, they told him 12 laps about 3 laps ago. So I would say in about the next 8 or 9 laps. But I saw up there as well, Johnny, there was a penalty for the 54 Ferrari. I didn't quite see what the penalty was for, but it looked like it was
6: a blue flags one again.
3: It was a blue flags.
6: Which makes more sense in the GT category.
3: Absolutely, that does, yeah.
6: Is this the chance now for Raffaele Marchiello to take the race lead from Antonio Felix da Costa? He's going to go around the outside, but he's also off the track as he did so. I mean, he was using the kerb, but he was fully over the white line.
3: No, so in WEC, they do the right rule. They have the rule that as long as one wheel is still... Oh, he let him through.
6: Oh, he's not
3: sure. So maybe he felt like he did go off. Yeah. So he let him straight back through, so maybe he did feel like he did go off. But he had a wheel on the track. So
6: well, he had a wheel on the kerb, but the kerb's not considered the track, I don't think.
3: I thought...
6: Here's Raffaele, team radio.
3: Okay, so they asked him to get position back. But I always thought in WEC that so long as you had a contact with the tarmac with half of your car, even if the other half was beyond the kerb, that was still within track limits. Because in the Jonathan Palmer, if you go beyond the kerb, then it is.
6: Well, that's an MSA
3: track
6: rule.
3: Limit in the MSA.
6: Sorry, MSUK. Yeah, rule, okay.
3: So that's beyond the kerb is track limits. But going beyond the kerb, as long as you still have a bit like in Formula One, as long as you have a tyre still touching the track, which he did.
6: He didn't, though. It's all four tyres off over the white line. It's depending on what you consider the track to be. So there's white line and there's kerb, and pretty wide kerb there. Now, all four wheels were on the kerb.
3: Oh, I thought he still, when I looked, he still had some.
6: No,
3: he was outside
6: the white
3: line. Clearly you're right, because I asked him to give the position back. So
6: it's a rare thing, and I want to cling on to this to be right.
12: Energy, could be full push. Full push is okay.
6: So Antonio Felix da Costa, 18% of energy left, so he's going to be coming in significantly earlier than Raffaele Marchiello, but obviously still wants the road position, and quite rightly so. It's a very, very valuable thing.
3: Well, during all of this fight, Pierre Guidi has managed to get within 7 seconds, so he's pulled 3 seconds on the 15 BMW of Lello Marchiello, and this is the danger. We said earlier, if you can get it down to about 6... then it's game on, because AF Corsa can probably gain 2 or 3 seconds in the pit stops, because they're so on it at the moment when they just take right tyres only. So if this carries on much longer, and Marchiello really does need to clear Felix da Costa, if he can't, then Pierre Guidi is going to be in the next sort of 8, 9, 10 laps, is going to actually be sat on his gearbox.
6: The MSUK rule, just going back to that, is a really peculiar one, because you can't have any bit of the contact patch of any tyre off the road, but they do include the kerb to be the racetrack.
3: Yeah.
6: So you could, as long as you've got all of your car on the kerb and not beyond the outer edge of the kerb, that's all right. But if the exit of a corner hasn't got a kerb, you can't be anywhere. You can't even be straddling that white line, which seems a bit extreme to me.
3: No, it actually works quite well. I mean, it was difficult when it first came out because I wasn't used to it. But actually, it does lend itself quite well. The only thing I don't disagree with track limits per se. The only thing that I don't like is that when you have a situation where you're using track limits, but you're not using it to gain an advantage. You're using it because you've had a problem or made a mistake, and you go right off the track completely. Maybe even lose a couple of seconds in that sector, and then you still get done for track limits, even though you've already penalised yourself, because the reason you did track limits was a mistake rather than trying to have an advantage.
6: Yeah.
3: And they don't seem to be able, none of these series, even in Formula 1, they don't seem, as you saw with Kimi Antonelli in Formula 1 at Silverstone, you know, he got done for track limits for going off 4 or 5 times, but the reason he was going off, Marcello Radio.
10: He has been told he can stop doing lift and stop. At the moment, he does not cover the end of race on green flag anyway. Pierre Guidi, 7 seconds behind, all okay.
3: So they were just giving Marcello the information that we were talking about just now. Pierre Guidi, 7 seconds behind. Felix da Costa is not doing lift and coast, which obviously that means Marcello is. So he's on energy conservation. God, easy for me to say. Thank you very much. I got there in the end.
6: That's the return of me misremembering the word altitude in my intro to the whole thing.
3: At least I remember the word. I just couldn't pronounce it. Yeah. You forgot the word entirely.
6: I was high and dry.
3: So essentially, then, obviously, that's one of the reasons why the BMW, albeit is a stronger, faster car at this point, can't get past the Alpine of Antonio Felix da Costa.
6: Try as he might.
3: Yeah, which goes back to what we were saying. Sometimes it may not be a push to pass as such, but the amount of energy you use on a particular lap to time it during your stint might be that they're saying, use a bit more energy here, get past him, and then back it off. Because when you're following someone, it's the lift to coast doesn't have the same impact as it does when you're on your own in terms of fuel conservation.
6: Yeah.
3: Or energy, as we should say these days.
6: Conservation. It's a collective thing. It is a bit of fuel, but it is a bit of hybrid and therefore recycled energy as well.
3: It's down to 5.8 seconds now, the gap between Pierre Guidi and Raphael Marcello in the 51 Ferrari and the 15 BMW respectively.
6: I am hearing that the Aston Martins, last time the two Astons just before the 3 hour mark came into pit lane, they did do all four tyres and their pit stops were closer to the 90 second marker actually, so maybe the Cadillacs didn't lose like 10 seconds or 15 seconds. There is some precedence of some other cars that did all four tyres in this race taking almost the minute and a half. Cracking lap time there for Nico Varone, the Argentinian racing in Brazil this weekend. It's only a one-off drive for Varone, but he's a former Le Mans winner with Ben Keating. The weather system is certainly closing in. At the moment, it's just kind of low cloud, but that might affect visibility, if nothing else. And how severe, if we get it, is the rain going to be? Because for a long time during today, the forecast hasn't really included the hour 3 to 4 to be affected by precipitation. But it does do now, so it's almost as if that weather system has arrived a little bit earlier than the forecasters had expected. And it might continue then beyond that, between 4 and 5 o'clock. All of these crews, all of these cars have wet weather tyres at their disposal. They just need to give a nod of the head to either Michelin or Goodyear, depending on who their tyre supplier is, to bring those tyres in. But the difficulty is, if it's just a little passing shower, then teams are going to struggle to know exactly whether to go fully full-blooded on the wet weather tyre, the full tread, or to keep things with the hot and sticky slick tyre and see how long they can live with the slight lack of grip. It also depends on how far through their pit stop cycle they are. So were the rain to arrive in the next 5 minutes, that would be absolutely ideal for the 35 Alpine that currently leads the race, because they are due for a pit stop anyway. And they might be freshening up the tyres on all four corners of that car, because even the youngest tyre on that Antonio Felix da Costa car is 38 laps old. And again, the Portuguese, Felix da Costa, has done a good job in keeping Raffaele Marcello in behind him. 0.8 of a second is the gap between the 35 Alpine and the 15 BMW. And then there's a 5 second gap between Marcello and Alessandro Pierre Guidi in the 51 Ferrari. He in turn is 11 seconds clear of Sheldon van der Linde. And Sheldon might be about to be swallowed up by Norman Nato's Cadillac. So we now know that the Cadillacs, having started this race in such a strong position, have had a little hiccup each in their early stops and have been spending the rest of the race trying to recover from that. Another LMDH platform fighting a fellow LMDH car in the form of the BMW, the M Hybrid V8. And Norman Nato looking marginally faster. What he doesn't have is any distraction from behind because of Phil Hansen's penalty. So not only is Phil just losing a bit of time here and there anyway on the road in reality, but he's going to have to sit in the pit stop, his next pit stop, for 10 extra seconds. As Richard Leitz in the 92 Porsche is going to pit now. Now, is this the point where the Platinum racer gets out, or... No, he'll probably stay on board for another stint, and then Ricardo Pera will finish up his silver graded time at the end of the race. Good little battle again down the back straight between Norman Nato in fifth, trying for a move around the outside of Sheldon van der Linde. Van der Linde parking the car in the middle of the road as he turned in at Decida de Largo, so there was no way through, but the Norman Nato car on not really younger tyres. Actually, the younger tyres are on the BMW at this stage, but much better drive coming out of Curva de Sol and down that back straight for the chasing Cadillac.
3: Yeah, Norman Nato getting absolutely hosed with GT3 traffic there and having to drop right back. But that just shows you, I mean, Norman Nato's kind of, he's a lot quicker. He caught Van der Linde really quickly. And now he's caught him, he just can't get past. And you're seeing the same out front with the 15 BMW catching the Felix da Costa in the Alpine. He can't quite get past. It's a really tricky circuit to overtake unless you've got a significant advantage and straight line on the car in front. And these hypercars, I mean, far be it for me to say anything positive about BOP, Johnny, but I have to say that it's certainly in terms of Marcello Radio,
10: Antonio can do 3 more laps.
3: So how many more laps has Marcello got in your book then, Johnny, if Antonio in front can only do 3? Because they're not that far offset then, are they?
6: Well, Marcello's still got 40% of his energy.
3: That's more than I thought. I thought it was going to be about 20. So in that case, I mean, basically, in terms of the BOP, they've got these cars reasonably evenly matched, certainly in terms of being able to overtake each other anyway, so that's lending itself to a really good race.
6: Still trying to work out precisely what happened to various cars many hours ago, and of course we're still feeling the ripple effects of that further down the line. Nose to tail again. So did Team Radio for Antonio Felix da Costa say that this was the in-lap?
3: No.
6: Two to three more max. And that
3: was his energy. So basically he's saying, look, if you can't clear him, don't worry. In a couple more laps, he should be out of your way. You can get your head down and start building that gap again, because that gap has now come down to 4.3 seconds. So he really does need Felix da Costa to get out of the way. Otherwise, and you can actually see as they're coming onto the straight, you see first, second, and now you can see them being joined by third place. So they're now all in the same picture, Johnny.
6: Yeah, and the Ferrari's going to have to pit earlier than the BMW, but not as early as the race-leading Alpine.
3: Absolutely, and they're kind of on the same strategy, the Ferrari and the BMW. They're give or take us a lap, I think.
6: Yeah, well, that's 20% place 40% in the favour of the BMW. So, I mean, what I don't know is, the BMW almost was able to draw alongside, but the Ford Mustang from the GT class prevented it from doing so. To the outside line, though, of Ferradura and Lavandina.
3: That's nice racing there. That's nice racing.
6: Was that a touch of Felix da Costa just opening the steering a little bit?
3: He still gave him room. He didn't run him off the edge of the track. He just gave him enough room, but basically said to him, you can't come around the outside of me there. And Marcello, you know, very experienced. Both of these guys, top drivers at the top of their game, understanding when you can make a move and when you can't. And Marcello very sensibly backing out. But he'll have another opportunity here, because Felix Acosta is getting held up here by the GT car in front of him. And I think, actually, Marcello might be able to dive underneath him going into turn one. And as we see, very, very murky pictures overhead.
6: This will be the in-lap, though, for the Alpine, so it's not going to be decided on the track anyway. He's down to 1% energy, so had to pit that time around. Did his job, in fairness.
3: Yeah, did it, absolutely. And it did Ferrari a massive favour.
6: True.
3: That gap is 3.4 seconds now, and it was 10 seconds at the start of that last stint.
6: Yeah, so the BMW was not able to go at its maximum speed there, and so that's entirely what WRT wanted to happen, because they're in the better place from a strategic sense, but they were forced in a way to go the speed of a car that was going to pit earlier. So nice little gamesmanship, if you like, from Alpine. I'm not saying it was breaking the rules in any way. They were doing precisely the right thing. And Raffaele Marcello is now only 1.8 seconds clear of the chasing Alessandro Pierguidi. Pierguidi's going to have about, let's say, 6 or 7 laps before he needs to come in for energy to try and close.

0: 16.4, you can use more energy if you need.
1: That effectively looks to be the 15 and the 51, ironically, could be the race for the win.
2: Yeah, so the same number just reversed is your point, and 51 Ferrari's going to have to pit, like I say, earlier than the BMW.
1: But not enough earlier, Johnny, that they're going to have to do an extra splash or anything at the end, I don't believe. I think they can both go to the end on the same number of pit stops.
2: Okay. Well, the acid test to that will be how whether Pierre Guidi can go beyond 3:30 this afternoon, because that will leave 2 hours of the race remaining and probably two stints as well.
1: Yeah.
2: Certainly the more comfortable and not even a hint of energy save is the BMW.
0: 12 laps, to go, 12 laps, gap to the leader, 16.1.
3: Pepper win because the rain is coming in. In case we have to stop to box, so we'll change tire.
0: Come in.
3: Very comfortable.
2: So Norman Natto getting more information, 12 laps to go until his next stop. That's actually useful for me, because therefore it is more than 12 laps for Raffaele Marchiello before he needs to come in, and less than half of 12 laps. So I'm going to go for about 4 or 5 now for Alessandro Pierre Guidi in his Ferrari before he will need to come in.
1: That's quite a big difference, actually. I thought it was only going to be a couple of difference between Pierre Guidi and Marchiello. So that could actually make it a lot. That definitely puts the benefit firmly back into the BMW M Team WRT.
2: Yeah. We're not far away from this being an in-lap for Sheldon van der Linde, by the way. Where is he in the sectors? Just begun another lap, so it'll be this one and maybe two more after that. And in the same boat will be Victor Martins in the other Alpine. Interesting that the 36 car really has faded, but that's no thanks to the second pit stop for car 36 that kind of had to fall only halfway through their second stint because the tyre drop off was too significant. We are starting to see some GT pit stops as well.
1: Interesting that Natto was basically telling them, they were telling him 16 laps to go or 12 laps to go, whatever it was. But he was saying to them, by the way, it's going to start raining soon. Because obviously as a driver, you're driving around the track. When you're stuck in the garage, you can't actually see the sky. You might be on the pit wall. You can see maybe things coming if you're up there. But a lot of them run these out of the garages now, these teams. And they're all based in the garage with their banks of computers. And they can see every single little data parameter of the car. But the one thing they can't see, a la Robin Williams, is the weather. Whereas as a driver, you're driving down the straight and you're looking up and you're seeing these dark clouds coming closer and closer towards you, and you can do it at Silverstone. You can go down the hangar straight, you can see the weather coming, and if you know the place well, you can almost say to them a 5 minute window when that rain might hit. And interesting that Nato was saying to them, get ready. And you can even see with the camera pictures, it's getting darker, that the rain, I suspect we're going to get a bit of rain in this race, Johnny.
2: Yeah, and it's more likely to hit, if any time at all, between 4 and 5. But the darkening skies in the near distance rather suggests that the latest forecast I looked up, the percentage had increased to 27-28% chance in the next, let's say, 40 minutes. Let's just get you an update on that, actually. The other thing to point out is that now that we're in the final 2.5 hours of the race, from a GT perspective, if you started with a double for your bronze and then a double for your silver, they should have done their hour and 45 minutes apiece now. And with 2.5 hours, let's say 2 hours 15 to go, which we are inside, it is clear for your gold or your platinum to do all of the running now to the finish. Still a 50% chance now of rain between 4 and 5.
1: Yeah, it's getting up, isn't it?
2: And 31 in the remaining half an hour. So once the rain hits, it might be with us till the checkered flag, actually. That's something else to think about. Not for a shortage of tyres, because once the race is declared wet, should it need to be, then you just get an endless supply of grooved, treaded tyres from either Michelin if you're in hypercar or Goodyear if you're in GT. BMW is in, so this is as expected, the 20 BMW that is, rather than the race leading Raffaele Marchiello car, who should be good for another 12 laps or so. Yeah. Go on, what were you going to say? Gosh.
1: No, I was just going to say that Pierre Guidi, that gap's grown back out to 2.7. It came down to 1.8, the gap between the 51 and the 15, 51 Ferrari, 15 BMW. So either that's Pierre Guidi already beginning to sort of just try and conserve energy.

0: little bit to try and stretch it if he does it. And then Collado, I believe, is the only driver not to have driven that car. So Collado will be getting in next and going to the finish. And typically, he's not going to want to give Collado such a energy-saving job that he can't make it to the end. Having said that, if it rains, that becomes almost irrelevant, because they'll be pitting at some point completely off sequence, the chances are, for wet weather tyres, and also you use significantly less energy in the wet than you do in the dry.
1: Interesting position for the 20 car to be pitting here, because there are 5 minutes to go to the end of this current race hour, i.e. that'll be 4 hours completed at 3:30 this afternoon, and they've just not quite got enough to get to the flag without the need for a splash, is how I read it. So yeah, maybe deliberately WRT went, right, we'll send one car in this direction, one car in the other direction, and then we've got both bases covered to take the victory. Antonio Felix da Costa is talking to Bruce.
2: Alpine garage next to Antonio Felix da Costa, driver of the 35 Alpine. Antonio, tough fight at the front. Did you know that you were playing the game of the Ferrari that was catching?
3: I have no idea about any Ferrari, to be honest. We were a little bit in an offset strategy, so it's, we need two things. We need a little bit of luck with the yellow to bring us back into the race, and then if that happens, I knew that we're fighting for a potential podium. So I knew that BMW is virtually the, well, he is the leader. We were virtually fighting with him, but we need a little bit of luck to make that realistic at the end. So I didn't want to make it easy for him. We were a little bit different tire ranges, so he had a little bit of a pace advantage on me, but it was fun out there. Yeah, it's cool.
2: Seemed to be a fair fight, and he had to give you back the position, which he did immediately.
3: Yeah, he did well to react to that quickly, and I forced him to go on the outside, and I did force that mistake on him. He almost got me, but I'm glad he went a little bit too wide, and I got the place back.
2: Last question. We are trying to understand whether there is rain coming.
3: So I was just saying on the radio now, with 5 laps to go, it's getting very, very dark back there. And I know from experience in this place, when it gets dark in that direction, the rain is normally coming. So let's see if it arrives before the end of the race. We've been expecting it all week. Let's see.
2: Thank you very much.
1: So Johnny Merlam's got the experience of Silverstone, and knowing when the rain arrives down the hangar straight, it sounds like the Portuguese racer Antonio Felix da Costa, who speaks the language here quite literally in Brazil, just knows locally where to look for, because the rain patterns just generally come in from the same sort of area. I don't know which compass direction that is, but bear in mind that the north part of the circuit is Jungsau corner, and then the little left-hand kinks that lead back to the line. The southern end of the circuit is where the Centre S is, and the Retta Aposta, therefore, more or less runs from in a northerly direction from south to north. So we'll find out in which bit of the track gets wet first of all, but it's a very small footprint here, so it's likely that pretty much every corner is going to get wet all at the same time.
0: It tends to build up black behind the grandstands, sort of over the city, and come in that direction.
1: Yeah.
0: But you can see it sort of when you're driving around the track. There's a couple of times you're driving straight at it, and so you can kind of judge every lap. It's getting a little bit closer. Obviously, it depends how much wind there is as to how quickly it arrives, and that's not something you can calculate, but it's clearly coming.
1: I haven't yet had a chance to utter the word arquibancadas, but that is the turn 15, which is the direct translation for bleachers. So that's where the grandstand is that you're talking about.
0: Yeah.
1: And actually, well, beyond the centre
0: edge. You see that on that picture?
1: I can see it.
0: Yeah, sorry. Yes, obviously, we're on the radio. Apologies.
1: Right.
0: But if you were to be looking at the track, going with the pit lane on your left-hand side and the grandstands opposite the pits on your right, down in towards the centre S's at turn one, and you were happening to look up to your right over towards where the town, the main city is, you would see that the mist comes in, and it kind of, you stop being able to see the skyscrapers, and as soon as that starts happening, you know the rain is probably within half an hour.
1: So it's not completely black cloud, it's actually just a very low cloud which might be bringing the weather system in, and visibility is going to be a potential question mark as well. Can the marshals see one another? Let's hope that the cloud is not so low, as the 51 Ferrari, as predicted, has come in. James Collado is going to get into this car to replace Alessandro Pierguidi. They're certainly doing right side tyres for the ingoing driver. And that is it. Right side tyres.
0: Yeah. I mean, you would be silly to put anything more on, because if it does rain in the next half an hour,
1: true,
0: you're wasting all the time to you spent putting the left sides on.
1: Yep.
0: So this is Collado into the 51 car. Again, you can just see going out how much understeer he had through that first left coming out of the pit lane. He just...
1: Was he in the wall there? Just cut away at the wrong point, I'm afraid. But Collado on half warm tyres, half not warm tyres, should we say. Now, has Collado rejoined? I want to see him through the end of the sector. We have got a CrowdStrike hourly update to bring to you in just a second. And now, yes, he does trigger the end of sector one time. So he got through, but my word.
0: Thank God. I thought I had... My heart was in my mouth for poor old James then.
1: Yeah.
0: Because we were just saying, as you come out of the pits, it's so tricky, this pit lane exit, because it's not like a normal pit lane exit. You're almost on the track, but much narrower, lined with Armco.
1: He's got a bit of barrier, though, stuck to the front left, so he's made contact, I'm afraid. He got away with it, but there is a big scuff mark now on the front left corner of that 51 Ferrari.
0: That's not a scuff mark. That's actually a little piece of the barrier that's over his front.
1: What I'm talking about is above the advertising hoarding. It's a bit of Rolex barrier.
0: That's what I mean. So there he hit.
1: But then the scuff is on the scarlet red above that white section, which is evidence yet further that he's been in the fence fairly heavily there.
0: Yeah, no, he hit it quite hard. But the problem he's got now is that is going to affect his braking. It's going to affect his water temps. It's going to have a big impact. He's going to have to pit. He's going to have to pit and have that taken off.
1: Oh, he thought about it. He's trying to weave around now to try and loosen it.
0: The only way to get it off is to brake.
1: It is 3:31. We're slightly late for obvious reasons for the CrowdStrike Racing hourly update for Drama with Ferrari. Here's Team Radio just before we do.
4: Please try to wave. Try to wave the straight line. We have a panel stuck on the bodywork. Please wave.
1: So that's not wave, but try to weave. And that's exactly what James Collado is trying to do. But I cannot see that that's going to work because it's a huge piece of panel.
0: No, it's being held on by the aero. By the aero. And the only way he can get that off is to stop and it'll fall off.
1: Here's the CrowdStrike Racing hourly update then.
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0: More drama here at Interlagos, but BMW seem at the moment to be relatively in the clear with a very strong showing from the number 15 BMW of Raffaele Marchiello. Currently, they've still got their secret weapon, Dries Van Tor, to come, of course, who was so strong at Le Mans in the previous race meeting. They lead by 15 seconds, but are down to 14% virtual energy, so it's going to be a handful of laps before Raffaele Marchiello appears on pit lane. But due to pit before them is the chasing Cadillac for Norman Nato, car number 12, and even before that, in fact, in lap no doubt now for the number 38 Cadillac of Sebastian Bourdais. So caddies are on slightly different strategies, but not a huge amount of lap difference between their next expected pit stops. Then you've got the two Aston Martins, who are quietly working their way up the order to fourth and fifth currently for Tom Gamble in the 007, Alex Riberas in the 009, and then in sixth position is the number 19 Genesis of Mathieu Jaminet. Another strong showing for the South Korean brand in still their first season. Remember, they're effectively a race behind, as is everybody else, with the postponement of the Qatar 18-12 kilometres. Charles Millaisie for the 35 Alpine crew had been leading, or at least his teammate had been, up until the point of their last pit stop, but they're slightly out of stride and they're going to need a splash, according to Charles Millaisie, in order to get them to the finish. The 51 Ferrari has had the drama because it was Pierre Guidi who brought that 51 Ferrari in. James Calado took it over, but on his route out of the pits, he glanced against the Rolex banner, and some of that banner has now been left on the front left corner of the 51 Ferrari, and James, try as he might, cannot shake it from the front of the car, which is obviously going to cause overheating problems if it stays there for too much longer. Ninth position for the 20 BMW of Robin Freins, and in 10th place it's the 94 Thierry Porcher Peugeot 9X8 from Total Energies. In LMGT3, Peter Dempsey continues to lead the LMGT3 category. He's bronze up against a whole load of silvers and now increasingly golds or platinums. But Peter Dempsey in the 34 Racing Team Turkey TF Sport Corvette is the leader, but is due for a pit stop in the not too distant future. Whereas Ben Tuck for Proton Competition in the Ford Mustang should be good for about 40 minutes or so in that chasing 77 Ford. Then it's the 92 Porsche for the Bend Manti Ricardo Pera car. Team WRT's Daniel Harper is in the number 69 car, and he is in fourth. So he's the first of the Platinums in the current race order, ahead of fellow Platinum Logan Sargent, who took over from the in the 88 Proton Competition Ford Mustang. That's the sister car to Ben Tuck's machine in second. Then Zach Robichon in the 27 Heart of Racing Aston Martin is sixth, ahead of Lynn Hedanius in the Iron Lynx Mercedes. He should be higher up, were it not for contact at the first corner, which forced him into a spin. Jan Guven, the Turkish racer for Manti DK Engineering, is currently in 8th place for number 91, ahead of Alessio Rovera for Vista AF Corsa number 21, and it's Jose Maria Lopez completing the top 10 in LMGT3 in his 87 Lexus.
1: Keeping you up to date, the hourly update.
2: The FIA World Endurance Championship.
0: And the rainfall is moments away. It might even have arrived during the update, because I am seeing flecks of moisture on the odd windscreen here and there, Johnny Molum. And a moment or two ago, the race leading BMW number 15 was entirely off the road to bypass a GT car.
3: I don't think that had anything to do, Johnny, with the weather. I haven't actually seen anything that would tell me that there's enough precipitation that would have any impact on the surface grip levels at this point. I think that was just him trying to get around. Now, obviously, he went off track to get around and make that pass, but it wasn't a car in his own class, so hopefully he might get away with that. The obviously the 51 car, the Ferrari of Calado, still got that banner right over the front. That won't be helping his aero, so I'm sure he'll be able to feel that. As we go to Sebastian Bourdais interview in the pits, Cadillac Hertz Team Jota. I'd be interested to hear what he has to say.
4: And down in the Hertz Team Jota Cadillac garage, Seb just jumping out of the car. It's a hectic race, I think, for Ferrari. There's a good pace as well. How does it look like?
5: Yeah, I mean, I think we're a little quicker, but it's just so difficult to pass. I mean, as soon as you get behind anyone, then you start sliding, driving the surface temps up and ballooning the tire pressures, and and then you're not any faster anymore. So it's very frustrating. But unfortunately, we're paying a little bubble there, and track position is key. So it is what it is. But we'll keep on fighting. Jack's got amazing pace. Hopefully we can keep climbing.
4: We just felt the temperatures dropping massively. Could you feel that in the car?
5: The biggest thing really was the wind. We started to pick up a pretty good headwind going into one, so you can start to brake quite a bit later and a lot less front rocking, which is nice because it's a big battle over there.
4: Thank you very much.
5: Thanks.
0: And that's the direction of where the weather's coming in as well. So you mentioned going down the start-finish straight. You can see the low cloud in the distance, and the wind is in your face.
3: Yeah, exactly.
0: We're helping the braking, therefore.
3: Yeah, I mean, you can tell. It's interesting that he says that. You can really feel when you've got that, because essentially it's giving you more downforce. Mm. So it's like an aeroplane taking off. You don't take off away from the wind in an aeroplane. You take off into the wind, because in that case you're creating more lift. In this particular instance, you're creating more downforce, which means that you've got less chance of... Because as soon as you start braking and slowing down, you're losing front downforce because you're going slower. So as you get towards the end of your brake zone, that's when you're most likely to lock up. If you were to hit the brake pedal as hard as you could at 200 mile an hour, the chances of locking up are pretty remote because you've got so much downforce. As you get up to the corner, that's when it happens, and you trail brake into that turn one, and it drops away at the same time. So it is a really, really easy corner to do a front lockup at.
0: And that is the case even in a car without ABS, you're saying. So top speed, hit the brakes, and you'll be pretty confident that you don't lock up.
3: Yeah. Yeah, I would say so. I mean, I remember...
0: I'm not disputing it. I'm genuinely interested, you know.
3: Well, certainly in LMP1s, I've not driven a hypercar, so I don't know in a hypercar, because I know from speaking to people like James Collado that they're not like LMP1s used to be. They are more akin to a GT1, say, back in the day of those cars. Obviously got a lot more technology on board than the GT1s did. But certainly with an LMP1 car, and I know with a Formula 1 car, you can hit that pedal as hard as you can with every force you have, and you will not lock it up at that point that you hit it. You might, if you keep that pressure, you'll lock it up a little bit later as the downforce starts bleeding off, but not at that point.
0: Yeah. Fascinating stuff. Peter Dempsey, awesome couple of stints for him. He's the bronze, remember, now chatting to Bruce Giovanni.
6: And I'm down in the Corvette garage with Peter Dempsey, driver of the 34 Corvette. Peter, an amazing drive, an amazing lead so far. Can you bring it till the end?
5: I got the best guy for the job now. I did my part, so lucky I just able to get in there, still up front. And I know I trust Charlie with my life, so our goal always this year is to try to give him the car in the best spot, so let's see what we can do.
6: People are saying you shouldn't be a bronze anymore. You're going to shift up to silver. Is that possible?
5: Not at all. There's plenty of really good bronze drivers out there. I don't think there's any reason I should be moved up, so hopefully we'll see how it goes.
6: That was just a compliment, but very well done on your drive.
5: I appreciate it, thank you.
0: I'll be very surprised if it happens mid-season.
3: Oh, no, it won't happen mid-season.
0: I don't think it can,
3: in actual fact. No, absolutely not, it cannot, and it shouldn't. It shouldn't.
0: The decision was made, and as I say, up until 2025, including 2025, he was silver, and then conversations were had, perhaps decisions were made. He's now bronze. I think it's going to be a one-off thing, though.
3: It's unusual to move someone down, and I don't know anything about it, so I'm not going to get in. But in terms of the generic situation, it's unusual to move someone down other than for age if they're... unless they remove themselves from the FIA rankings, then that can happen outside of things that are like this. But that's more for historics and things like that.
0: Yeah.
3: But in this particular situation, when someone's 40 years old and they've been a silver, in terms of moving them down for performance, because they tend to, it's not as bad as it used to be. It's a lot better than it was 10 years ago. But you can't have a situation where, say, for example, it used to be with silvers. It's now seeming to go that way with bronzes. But silvers would be getting paid to come and race in a silver situation, and they were actually making money as a silver, and the whole point is a silver shouldn't be getting paid. And then if they were then put up to gold because they showed well, then they stopped being hired because they weren't as good as a gold or a platinum. But when you drop them back down to silver, they had a value. And I think that worked well for someone like Nicholas Nielsen. He was a really good example. He came in, no one really knew anything about him. He'd won the challenge. He was a silver. He raced in the WEC for Ferrari in their GT program. It's actually alongside myself and Bonamy Grimes and Charlie Hollings. And he raced the whole season, and he was the benchmark. And you could see he was really good. And then the following year, he had 1 year to prove himself, which he did. He drove with Francois Perraudeau. and Emmanuel Collard, and then he got moved up at the end of that year to gold, and at the same time picked up by the factory, and the next thing you know, a year later, he's a factory, full-blown factory Ferrari driver. So in that instance, the silver gave him a really good opportunity to showcase his talent. So I've got no problem with that. It's when you have people that are year in, year out are silvers, earning a living from it, and now potentially maybe a bronze, I don't know the situation there, brought in because he's a really, really fast bronze, whereas the bronzes traditionally have been the ones actually providing the financial factor that allows the team to run. So if you're a really, really good businessman, bronze driver, then doesn't matter how good you are, you should be kept as a bronze because ultimately the car is out there because of you. That's just my opinion.
0: The other fascinating driver who's been in the ACO rule set for so many years is Matteo Crisoni, who has perpetually been silver and managed to avoid the kind of big trophies.
3: And
0: to
3: Castellacci.
0: Castellacci
3: is another one. He was a silver back in the day.
0: Yep. But there is one car in this race, which is the Johannes Zelger car that started on the front row, which isn't at its actual maximum driver ratings because they run with a bronze and then two silvers. And I think they're the only car in the field to be doing that. Yes, you have to have a bronze. Your second choice has to be bronze or silver. And obviously everybody goes with silver.
3: If you've got two silvers, that does open strategy a little bit because then the silvers don't have to worry about drive time. So if you've got quick silvers, and to be fair, there are some silvers out there, especially when they're on their way up, that are just as quick as a lot of golds.
0: Yeah, true. But
3: it shouldn't be the case, because that's the whole point of having a driver ranking. I mean, it was introduced effectively, Johnny, to allow a bronze gentleman driver to compete on a level playing field against other gentleman driver and have other professional and semi-professional drivers out there with him at the same time. That was why this driver ranking was introduced. The difference between a gold and a platinum driver at the top level is very, very small.
0: Indeed.
3: The difference between silver drivers is still slightly bigger, but still relatively small. The difference between bronze drivers can be huge.
0: Yeah. Yes. And that's
3: so
0: where
3: the bronze driver is actually now become the most valuable part of the Pro-Am. You are literally only as strong as your weakest link. So Pro-Am, you tend, which is why Ben Keating has been so successful, because hand on heart, he's probably one of the strongest bronzes out there. Maybe not necessarily absolute fastest, but definitely in terms of the overall package, keeping his nose clean, delivering consistency, he's one of the best bronzes out there.
0: You might be talking in the bronze-only session for qualifying, differences of certainly half a second between bronze drivers, whereas it gets much, much tighter than that when the silvers take over in the hyperpole session. But your point about minimum drive times, that's just suddenly flagged something to me, because there is a minimum drive time for a silver driver, and if you enter with two, presumably both have to do a minimum of an hour and 45 minutes. So therefore, every driver's got to do a minimum of 1 hour 45 minutes, and that's less flexible then, surely, because the beauty of the platinum or the gold is that they can be just, they're the top-up drivers. They do all of the rest, whatever's left over.
3: Yeah, but it doesn't matter which silver.
0: But that's the thing that I'm struggling for in the regulations, because it doesn't say that you've...
3: No, because effectively you're running below a maximum quota, so you're actually penalising yourself. So only one of your silvers would have to do an hour
0: right,
3: 45.
0: And it can be either or. And you don't have to have pre-allocated which...
3: It didn't used to be. The rules might have changed, but that's how it used to be.
0: Well, it reads, that the column here says, silver, 1 hour 45 minutes, bronze, 1 hour 45 minutes. But I suppose, by the end of the race, if Iron Links can say, well, one of our silvers,
3: exactly,
0: either Crisoni or Hedanius, has done 1 hour and 45 minutes, that's all right.
3: Yeah, absolutely.
0: Yeah, okay. We've made sense of that. Well, you've helped me see sense to that, because otherwise it is a disadvantage, actually, even though you've gone with a lower rating collectively. So one driver will be fine to do the hour and 45 minutes, and Lynn Hedanius, I think they'll want him to do as much of the remaining 2.5 hours as possible, because he's a real superstar, and he was plugged into the car for the hyperpole duties yesterday in GT and bagged a front row start for the 79 Mercedes. Dries Van Toor, did we mention he's now in the 15 car? Well, he is on the timing screen. I'm expecting now to start lighting up with the young Belgian at the wheel. We now know where his older brother is going, and that is in the direction of McLaren. for the hypercar program for next year. Dries firmly ensconced in the BMW program and with WRT though as well, and he's trying to stay within as much touching distance as possible of an ailing James Calado Ferrari. And that's nothing to do with James's ability, it's because he's got part of a advertising hoarding wrapped around the front of his car still.
3: I don't know if you noticed, but if you were able to see a picture of the front of that car, Johnny, you'd see that the advertising hoarding has kind of almost turned itself into a scarf and is slowly inserting itself into the front intakes of the left front of the 51 Ferrari and beginning to follow the contour of the bodywork and the front splitter. So that has to be affecting the aero balance of that car. And also, perhaps even more importantly, the temperatures, right?
7: Yeah.
3: Whether it's brake, left front brake duct or engine.
0: When it finally is taken off the front of that car, I wonder whether it'll be a perfect mould of half of a Ferrari nose on that left-hand side. Just getting word of a 20-second penalty to be added to the next pit stop for Aston Martin number 27. Now, that's less of a concern, I think, within heart of racing. In fact, both cars are further down than I'd expected to see. Mattia Drudi is actually the better placed of those two right now. Remember, there was the spin for the 23 car. Well, not a spin. It was a hit from a 83 Ferrari.
3: What's the 27 got the penalty for?
0: The 27 has got a penalty for tyre pressures.
3: Oh.
0: So the tyre pressures are too high, too low, too...
3: No, normally they get it for too low.
0: Too low.
3: Too high is not dangerous. Well, within reason.
0: Yes.
3: But the tyre manufacturers don't like you to start with too low pressures because then there's more chance of damaging the sidewall while the pressure is low if you hit a curb or something like that.
0: Yeah.
3: Which ultimately leads to a tyre failure.
0: Yes.
3: Or could lead to a tyre
0: failure. Are low tyre pressures beneath the advised window also a performance advantage?
3: They are, because they tend to err on the side of caution. So they'll give you a tyre pressure that you have to run to, which is normally higher than the optimum for that tyre.
0: Yes.
3: And especially when you're starting with tyres cold, you can actually then get an advantage to starting a little bit lower that then doesn't allow them to escalate too much, especially on a circuit like this. So it's always, you want to start as low as you possibly can to avoid them spiking up too much, because obviously high tyre pressures, albeit not dangerous in the sense of the word, they're not good in terms of overall grip.
0: So that's clearly been found out on the live telemetry that Race Control can see, passed to the stewards, and their decision is to be giving the 27 car an extra 20 seconds where the team can't touch the car as it comes to a halt, and then finally they will be able to work on that car. We're probably, well, next time around it'll be 4:30. Yeah, so in some cases the GTs are now having to concentrate on one more pit stop before the checkered flag is shown, as James Calado again decides not to come in. They've got to stay out and just hope that the engine temperatures are staying at a reasonably low state. But this is a concern for Ferrari and the 51 car.
3: Well, they would have been seeing now. They'll have had a good look at it, and if they felt this was going up to the point it was going to damage the engine, they'd have pitted him and taken it off.
8: Linear on the throttle application, exit of 6 and 7. We need to be more linear, exit of 6 and 7 on throttle application.
0: More linear.
9: Copy.
3: So that basically means they don't want him picking up on the throttle early as he exits the corner. They want him to wait a little bit longer and then get into it when he goes into it in a much more sort of linear way. In other words, just go flat.
0: Yeah. Now, do you remember that moment, not that long ago, when Raffaele Marchiello went round the outside of a Ford Mustang and he lapped that car whilst being partially off the track?
3: And I said I thought potentially he might get away with it because it was different classes. Don't tell me he hasn't.
0: It's under investigation.
3: Oh, God, here we go.
0: Overtake off track with lasting advantage at turn 11. So it was exactly that moment.
3: Yeah.
0: It was an overtake.
3: Ah, the big brother nature of racing.
0: But we haven't got a decision yet, J-Mo, so it might still go in an...
3: I think
0: for them to investigate it.
3: Do you remember why... Yes, that's true. So let's reserve judgment on this until they say if he's got a penalty or not. But do you remember the reason that everyone goes on and on about how I fell off my chair? Do you actually remember the reason I fell off my chair?
0: I don't. Does that matter?
3: Okay.
0: No,
3: yes,
0: it does matter
3: It does matter in this instance. It's because in that particular Le Mans, it had been raining slightly, slight drizzle over half of the circuit, and they safety carred it until it went completely dry for slick tyres. And I was bemoaning the fact that in the good old days, a part of the skill. In fact, Tom Christensen helped and had a super drive once to win one of his Le Mans with Audi, when he was able to make slick tyres work on the wet part of the track and then make up the time on the dry part of the track, because that was what Le Mans was about. And I understand when it's torrential rain and it's dangerous and you can't see and the visibility, even though they didn't use the safety car, it, you know, 20 years ago, I understand them doing it nowadays. Things have changed, health and safety and all of that. But to run for 2 or 3 hours under the safety car when they could have easily gone racing after an hour, that was why I was exasperated, threw my arms up in the air and fell off the back of my chair. And I think on this, going to this particular decision, that to me is a situation where to avoid contact, the GT's moved over on him. All he could have done there was brake, go off like he did, but then brake and come back on behind. I think in that instant, with a car that hasn't seen you in a different class, I think that that's totally acceptable. If it had been a car in his class for position, then I totally understand why he would get a penalty.
0: There is a driver, I'm pretty sure, in amongst the stewards who will be able to offer a kind of first-hand perspective of how he or she may have dealt with that themselves. So it's not stewards necessarily laying down the law on their own. And I'm sure they will be summoning team managers from both sides to decide whether anything has to be done. But there is a certain degree of just over-meddling.
3: Well, they'll have a set of rules, and this is the thing. All you can do is be consistent. So if that is the case and they do penalise him, as long as they're consistent and people understand that, you just have to be consistent. I personally would leave that, and I would consistently leave that. If they're going to do that, that's fine, as long as they're consistent in handing out penalties for people that do the same.
0: Yeah.
3: That's all you can ask for, really.
0: Well, let's find out which way that goes. Obviously, we're not going to be privy to exactly the arguments that are being put forward. Just trying to draw some names.
3: Who is the driver?
0: Yeah, that's...
3: Who is the driver to? Is it Yannick? It used to be Yannick Dalmas.
0: Well, he drives the safety car.
3: But I think he was also involved in the... Or maybe he wasn't. Maybe...
0: I'll check the documents to see whether I can find...
3: I know Peter Dumbreck does stuff at Le Mans.
0: Yes.
3: And he's a really good guy, and he has a... You know, he's a racer. But I don't think he does the other WEC series, but I don't know that.
0: Rolex 6 hours of Sao Paulo, round 4, 2026. I've just done a word search for Peter Dumbreck, and it says driver advisor to the stewards, Peter Dumbreck.
3: Oh, so he is there. In that case, it's gonna be a situation now where he's gonna give him a penalty. Even though I would assume that Peter would not want to. I reckon if Peter does give him a penalty, it won't be because it was Peter's decision. There you go.
0: Well, no.
3: Shall I WhatsApp him and ask him if he's going to give him a penalty?
0: I think you should. We could get an exclusive before the decision is made. But the whole point of his role is all he can do is offer his advice. He doesn't make the ultimate decision.
3: No, I know. It's true. I'm actually driving standards for officer for GT Cup, and it's largely left to me to do. Ultimately, the race director then either sanctions it or doesn't and decides. But I'm kind of left on my own. I know in WEC that you're not, it's not really down to you. You just offer your advice and then they make a call, and a lot of the time, based on the amount of people in the room, the stewards and everything, they'll ignore what you say anyway.
0: Depending on who the stewards are, and I'm not going to draw any attention to those, but yes,
3: deviate away before we get taken off air.
0: I take your point.
3: Yes.
0: So back to the race in hand, and at the moment the 15 is okay. It's in the clear.
3: Yeah, 11 seconds, 11.4. I thought Collada was actually going to pull him in. He was pulling him in. James was doing a fine job. Charles Malese doing a super job again. They've got that's 35. So the 15
7: light train coming from T1 in about 10 minutes. I will keep you posted. Still P1, 11 seconds ahead of the P2.
3: So actually James Collada is ahead, this fight now is Dries Van Toor 3.1 seconds behind James Collada in the 51 Ferrari. So again, I told you if they got within sort of spitting distance that the AF Corsa team would get that car out in front, and they did, didn't they?
0: Yeah. Well, there's...
3: So 51 and 15 effectively are fighting for this, although with that rain coming, that brings the 35 car into the mix, because if it comes in the next 10 minutes, that's before he has to pit, isn't it, the 35, you'll tell me?
0: Yeah, it certainly could do a lot more than 10 minutes. At this stage, 40% or so of energy left.
3: So if they wanted to win in the 35, and also the Felix da Costa car, the Alpine, if they wanted to bring themselves back into the mix, then that's exactly what they needed.
0: let's just reassess that very quickly, because I think I'm a couple of laps out, but it's not going to affect the data that much. No, it's still 42% energy left for Charles Millesi.
3: So that brings that 35, and what Antonio was saying earlier, that brings them right into the mix, doesn't it?
0: Yeah. Well, especially if the rain arrives, then the pace of the race is naturally going to decrease. James Calado still doing a good job of just dealing with this situation, which he's had to have from the start of the stint. Because bear in mind, you know, he scooped into that left side tyre wall on the half warm, half very cold tyres.
3: Well, that alone would have lost him 2 seconds.
0: Yes.
3: Let alone the impact afterwards.
0: True enough.
3: And so Dries Van Toor is now 2.5 seconds behind him. So Dries Van Toor is coming. There's nothing worse than that feeling when you're in a race like this and you're in a good position. Effectively, you're net leading and the guy behind is catching you at half a second a lap. It's like this, that Jaws music in your head. It's on the other side, it's brilliant when you're the one catching the person in front. And you still have the Jaws music in your head.
0: Yeah,
3: but it's happy Jaws music.
0: It's in favour of you, because you're the chasing shark, that's why. You're probably singing along.
3: I am.
0: I can hear that music as well, you know. Not just in your head. I'm just checking through various bulletins that have been issued over the last, let's say, hour or so. And we told you, I think, about at the time about the 10-second penalty that the 17 Lexus needed to serve. There was just the merest bit of contact going into Jung Sao corner there between the 94 Peugeot and one of the BMWs from the GT class. They're in pretty much the same livery this weekend. Very smart colours, the Brazilian yellow and green, just like the curbs here at Interlagos. But because they're both now in that livery for a one-off race, it's tough to tell them apart, the 32 and the 69 BMW M4s. Malte Jakobsen, who of all the Peugeot drivers yesterday was the standout performer, managing to get his Peugeot to 8th position on the grid. I don't think many at Peugeot expected either car to be able to even make it into Hyperpole, let alone then fight for a better starting position than that. And Malta desperate really to get the Peugeot program back on track after a nightmare home race at the 24 Hours of Le Mans.
3: Isn't the rumour that he's leaving Peugeot at the end of the year?
0: There is a suggestion that he may be in his final year at Peugeot, and he's only been there for a couple of seasons anyway, picked up out of the European Le Mans series.
3: He's going to be wearing orange, maybe?
0: I don't know about that.
3: No?
0: Because it's... I mean, it's not orange anyway, is it? They like it to be called a different colour.
3: What do they call it?
0: Okay, here's some team radio to get me out of this.
8: Consistent, and we're still planning to go for a double.
0: Still planning to do a double stint for Malte Jakobsen.
3: I think they have to. I guess that means that they're just thinking of doubling the tyres.
0: Yes.
3: Yeah.
0: Rather than
3: him.
0: For sure, keeping Malte at the wheel, because he's not been in the car for that long. Still no word on the investigation that concerns a very strong contender in today's race, the 15 BMW. 3 seconds is the difference now between James Calado's Ferrari in second and Dries Van Toor in third. But remember that the race leading Alpine will come in first, then a few laps later James Calado will come into pit lane, and that will leave Dries Van Toor out front in car number 15 to lead the race for a period of time and crucially tick over the half hour point.
9: We save tyres and energy for later.
0: Harry Tinknell being told that they're saving tyres, saving energy for later in this stint. And, well, they'll be saving tyres potentially for the next stint as well. But stint energy is one of those key things that all teams need to be monitoring to make sure that they're not burning the virtual energy at too high a rate. I think there's also a rule about energy burn on a single lap as well, but it is more crucial through the course of a 50, 55, or even in some cases today, 60-minute stint, which has been neater through the course of this race than it has been at other tracks. For example, Spa-Francorchamps, a little bit of corrective steering required there from Harry Tinknell, still working very, very hard at the wheel of some of these hypercars. From the outside, a lot of them look like they're on rails, but they're really not.
3: No, that's what I was saying to you when I was talking to James about them. They move around a lot. They're quite sort of they're almost like GTEs on steroids, you know. They're obviously quicker than a GTE car, so it does liken them back in terms of the power, although the delivery is completely different to the GT1s. But they're one of those sort of halfway houses. They don't have a huge amount of aero compared to, say, an LMP1 car, although they still rely heavily on aerodynamic in the fast corners. And the same again, they don't have a great amount of mechanical grip. In fact, they've probably got less mechanical grip than the GT3 cars in really slow corners. So that makes them a real handful in the slow to medium corners. You have to really hustle them around, and they move around a lot underneath you compared to what an LMP1, the old LMP1 cars would.
0: I'm scratching around for one of the bulletins that concerned one of the Peugeots that got pinged for, we thought, not obeying blue flags, but I still can't find the document that tells me about exactly what the infringement was there. It may not have been made public, but it was a strange one, because we reckon the Peugeot at the time was on the lead lap anyway, so why would it then be penalised for a blue flag infringement? But I'm sure the wording offers a bit more.
3: It was a 94, wasn't it?
0: Yeah, yes. Was it? Because it was a 93 car that was also getting a penalty for something. 94... Now that was contact with a 32 BMW at the first corner, so that's entirely unrelated. And I can't see any other Peugeot in the list. Anyway, I'll unearth that at a more appropriate point. Still a good tussle in LMGT3 between now the race leader Ben Tuck in 77. So remember that Peter Dempsey had led all the way, I think, to the end of his couple of stints. He then pitted, and he talked about Charlie, a guy that he couldn't wish for a safer pair of hands. Well, that's fellow Irishman Charlie Eastwood, who was winning in the European Le Mans Series last weekend as well. This championship runs to a different balance of performance in GT compared to the ELMS, because it's actually still made public in European Le Mans Series, but you can't find any information, even on success ballast, out in the public domain for the WEC these days. But Charlie Eastwood fighting hard with another Ulsterman, Daniel Harper. Dan Harper in the WRT BMW. There's, what, 3 and a bit seconds between those two cars. But more crucially and more of a concern is the Wins Corvette. So that's the 33 car, in actual fact, to Johnny Edgar, now with Maxime Martin on his tail. And Maxime Martin dive bombing the silver racer, almost contact there, which would have resulted in a spin for the 33 Corvette. They're just eager, Johnny, to get a good result in this 33 car. I don't think any of them think they're going to win this race, because they're carrying an extra 36 kilos of ballast. But it can only be Johnny Edgar now to be the driver's title winner, because Ben sat out the first two races. Nicky Katzberg's not with us this weekend, because instead he's in Canada. So it's all about the silver racer, Johnny Edgar, from all his karting background in, where's he from? Cumbria. That'd be really nice British story, this, if he could be a World Endurance champion. But there are many, many races still to go. And that was almost disaster for him. But Maxime Martin was able to blend out of the throttle and avoid the contact. Do you think that move was on?
3: It wasn't, which is why Martin blended out of it. I think it's difficult, because Maxime is obviously, he's a fine driver, a lot quicker than Johnny Edgar, albeit Johnny's doing a fantastic job in that car, in the Corvette. And again, it's difficult. It just highlights how difficult, as we heard from Sebastian Bourdais earlier, is to overtake on this lap. And we go to Richard Leitz in the Mente pits for an interview.
9: I am down in the Mente garage next to Richard Leitz. Richard, you've made your way up very discreetly, avoiding the hectic race that everybody is having. And it seems that the Porsche balance is very good. Or is it the tire deck that is good on your car? How do you explain this?
10: Tire deck definitely was our aim in the practice session, to get this under control. The track is really hard to the tires, so it's really important to keep them alive for this 1 hour stint. So far we try to stay out of the trouble, and we are getting slowly ahead, but temperature dropped quite hard now, so I think it's going to be easier to keep the tires alive. This probably helped the others a bit more, so at the moment we are happy, but it's not an easy race. We are pushing and we are hoping and need some luck.
9: And we wish you luck as well. Very well done on a beautiful drive.
10: Thank you very much.
0: Rickard Leitz, ever the professional. I mean, What I need to total up is the number of WEC races he's done through the years, and then add to that the European Le Mans Series races and all the Le Mans as well. He seems to be forever in a race car and just does not let up.
3: I remember racing against him back in the European Le Mans Series in 2013. So that's nice. 12 years ago.
0: Yeah.
3: And I think I raced against him in GT Open in like 2007, 2000 and something like that. So, yeah.
0: And that would always have been, for him, always in Porsches?
3: Always in Porsches. He was always in Porsches. At that time, I was in Ferrari and we were beating them, so it was very nice.
0: Oh, well, yeah. The old rivalry, as long as it's going your way, is
3: absolutely
0: a good one.
3: Absolutely. I don't remember any of the times he beat me.
0: Oh, okay.
3: I know there were loads.
0: I mean, he's no right to reply because he can't hear this conversation. But
3: no,
0: I believe you.
3: Yeah, yeah, absolutely. Well, I won the championship and he did, so that's all I can say.
0: That's evidence enough. 10 seconds is the advantage now for Charles Milesi over James Calado. But we're expecting the Alpine in, as it now has a half think about a bit of lappery on the Lexus, and the Lexus driver saw the approach.
3: Who was in the Lexus then? Because that was really clever. That was good, because they moved right out, kept their foot in.
0: Jose Maria Lopez.
3: There you go, because he understands, because he's driven. It really does help when you've driven in both sides of the fence, so to speak, understanding where you can allow people through. And I talked to you earlier about how important it is, not just for the hypercar drivers to minimise time loss overtaking, but also for the GT3 boys to minimise the loss being overtaken. And that, from Jose Maria Lopez there, was an absolute lesson in how to lose maybe 1 or 2 tenths max whilst being overtaken. That's really nice.
0: Yeah, the... just that the flow of the corner wasn't affected too much at all, but I almost could detect when Jose saw that there was a car there, and he just thought, I can adjust to that, no problem, and just floated his way through the corner.
3: Well, he just went out really wide because he knew that the hypercar could be much quicker than him through the inside, and he knew that it'd be gone by the time he needed to turn in.
0: Slightly later.
3: Whereas if it had been a GT car, it would have still been there, and he would never have done that, obviously, because apart from anything else, it would have been for position. But what he did then, he knew where the forte was of the hypercar. He knew where he would be a lot quicker, and he knew by letting him pass there, he'd be in front of him by the time he needed to turn in.
0: And that's the ability to judge the comparative speeds whilst you're in motion, of course, and go, right, well, that car's going to be here at this point. I'll just turn in now.
3: It's almost automatic. You do, when you've been driving in these kind of multi-class races long enough, especially, it does help to have driven both faster and slower. It really does help. I never forget... am I allowed to tell a story about Johnny Herbert and Audi?
0: I think so.
3: Okay, at Sebring. And the first time he came in the... I think it was in the... might have been in the Bentley, but either the Audi or the Bentley. And he just literally came across me. I was in a GT Porsche at the time. And he moved in front of me going down into 17. And just moved... literally came in front of me and then hit the brakes, expecting me to be able to slow down as quickly as he could. And I so nearly ran him up the back and went off. And I went and found him later on. I said, I can't stop. And to be fair to him, he was like, I'm really sorry. And he never made that mistake again. But at that point, he didn't understand the differences between where a GT car... because a GT car, you can turn in and you can't change trajectory. That's you going. With an LMP car with a bit more grip, you can tweak the corner, maybe tighten it up, hold it a bit tighter. So there is a real advantage to understanding the merits of both cars when it comes to this multi-class racing.
0: Continues to get darker in certain areas around this Interlagos race circuit. Certainly the low cloud just beyond the first corners at the Centre S is not getting any lighter or indeed any higher. Will Stevens, radio.
11: Come on, give me your magic turn on, please.
0: 20 laps to go, come on, give me your, what did he say, magic turn on, please?
3: I think that's what it was translated to. Sometimes the AI that's doing that, I noticed they called a Cadillac something, I don't know what they called it, but it wasn't Cadillac, but yeah, I think he's basically just saying, give me your everything you've got,
0: pretty much, to Will Stevens. Well, he's done plenty of that already this weekend. Remember that the Cadillacs, their first pit stops were delayed for different reasons. They had a sticky wheel knot on the 12. The 38 ran too deep into the pit box, so they had to push it back, did Hertz Team Jota, to the correct position, which meant that even with two tyres being changed in those initial pit stops, it took both cars just more than 90 seconds for the cars to be sent back out again. So... even with all four tyres being changed on the car, 90 seconds is a reasonably long pit stop. So that was probably a net loss of about 20 seconds each, and they spent much of the rest of the race recovering from that.
3: Yeah, absolutely, because it's so difficult when you're back in the pack, as we heard from Sebastian Bourdais. It's so difficult to overtake. But if this doesn't rain, Ferrari could win this, and I never thought that would be the case. I thought the BMW, 15 BMW, but Collado has managed to pull the gap back out to 4.3 seconds. So obviously you've got the Charles Malaisie and the Alpine still leading by 10 seconds. Collado catching him slowly in second in the 51 Ferrari. And then the Dries Van Toor 15 BMW Team WRT now 4.295 seconds back from Collado. So it looks like, again, and that's, if he can't catch him, he certainly won't be able to get past him. So right now, if it doesn't rain, you'd have to say, with a slick pit stop and hopefully not losing too much time to take that banner off the front of James Collado's car. It's a shame it hasn't got like Rolex or something on it, because then he could claim an invoice for that after the race.
0: I think it actually has got Rolex
3: on
0: it.
3: on the wrong side. It's on the inside.
0: It's the interfacing bit, yeah.
3: But it would be ironic if they pulled that off, which they should be able to do quite quickly, so long as it doesn't get ingested, and pull that off, and then he goes out and the balance is worse. So that would be ironic, wouldn't it?
0: True.
3: But he's doing a fantastic job, James, at the moment, to hold on to what is effectively the net lead if it doesn't rain.
0: I wonder whether Ferrari and the 499P has got another joker around the corner, because that latest joker might be sticking a bit of advertising hoarding on the front left corner of the car for the rest of the season, because it is going great guns in this.
3: It might make it quicker in a straight line. I'm not even joking.
0: Yeah, true.
3: I'm not even joking on that, because it's deflecting the airflow pretty much from the whole left-hand front side of the car right around it.
0: Ben Tuck, the race leader in LMGT3, is getting a warning flag for track limits. Now, that's all right, but it is a fourth offence, so any more after this, and then he'll be reported to the stewards for a fifth offence and more. So he's kind of out of lives now in that GT race-leading Ford Mustang.
3: I actually take that back about it being maybe quicker in a straight line, because I didn't realise there's about a foot of it flapping outside the left-hand side front of the wheel, so probably not making him quicker.
0: He's doing an unbelievable job, though, James Collado, that considered.
3: Top driver there, really.
0: Oh, yeah. But his adaptability is clearly right up there as well.
3: I think that's probably his forte out of those of the three in that car. I wouldn't necessarily say he's the quickest of the three. I mean, he's right up there with them. But in terms of his ability to race, I would say he's probably one of the strongest of the three.
0: Yeah.
3: In terms of adaptability, like you just said.
0: He didn't have long to really drive the car in today's conditions. None at all. No laps before that drama struck. Then he spent a few laps weaving to try and shake that bit of banner off, and as soon as that wasn't going to happen, waving. You're right. Yes, yeah, that was a
12: low energy management. Low energy management. There's good temperatures in these tyres.
0: So Paul Luchatas, team radio at Genesis Magma Racing. Yeah, a bit of waving, as his engineer put it, for James Collado. Lots of cars about to run out of energy. Meanwhile, Toyota off the track to deal with a Genesis. That was no doubt a move for position. And that's the hurry up for the 7 Toyota for fear of running out of the lead lap, is it? Or was that Collado having a moment?
3: Well, to be honest,
0: no, it wasn't Collado. That was the Genesis. Collado's right behind them, though, on the road.
3: And also the 7 Toyota, they shouldn't penalise him for that, because the Genesis went off.
0: Yes.
3: And then was right in his way and not getting out of his way, and forced him to have to go around, either lift or go around. So hopefully there won't be an investigation into that.
0: So that is likely to be Kamui Kobayashi's number 7 Toyota, which is now ahead of Paul Luchatan's Genesis. That's where I see a Ferrari and a Genesis together on the timing screen.
3: There's Collado coming behind them. So Collado's going to have a little bit of traffic here. 3.4
12: position. We overtook off the track.
0: Kobayashi being told
12: to get back now and then just overtake again.
0: So Kobayashi saying actually do give the place back again to Genesis, but that's going to be made more difficult once the Ferrari gets ahead of the Genesis. And well, Kamui Kobayashi is not reacting to that at all. So he's saying, well, sorry, that was nothing to do with me. That was Genesis having its own moment.
3: I think he would be good to carry on there, because I think that's just the team not really thinking through that the problem started because the Genesis went off track, fully off track, to start with, and that's what triggered that whole move. It wasn't like he just caught the Genesis and went around the outside off track. So, and I think given the position they're in, I would just go for it and hope that they don't get a penalty. That wasn't, I don't think that was race control basically saying give the position back. I think that was them trying to preempt it.
0: Oh, yeah, yeah. No, there wasn't race control, definitely. It's not even under investigation yet, but that was Kamui Kobayashi's team engineer
3: absolutely.
0: Saying give it back.
3: And then Collado now catching up to those. It's 2.7 seconds between him and Dries Van Toor in the 15, but he's had to go through all this traffic, and Dries Van Toor has still got that to come.
0: True. But it's where Dries Van Toor catches it as well. I mean, there's no easy place around this tight and twisty circuit, I suppose. But sometimes you find traffic and you can just slice by it.
3: Well, middle sector is a nightmare.
0: Horrible.
3: If you're approaching the middle sector and you've got three or four cars as in front of you battling, then you're just like, oh, gosh, yeah, I'm going to lose 2 seconds this lap.
0: Yeah, but when Dries draws near to these GTs, he might be on the start-finish straight, in inverted commas, or he might be on the retta aposta. Still keeping our eyes closely observing the radar, weather radar, and if and when the weather may strike. Now, Ben Tuck has, I reckon, reached the end of his stint here, because we haven't seen any of Seb Priho yet in the 77 Ford Mustang, and that might be perfect timing, because as I say, Ben is now up to his fourth and final driver limit, track limit offence. But it's per driver, remember, so when Ben gets out, that's completely refreshed now for the ingoing driver, who is not indicated on our graphic yet that Sebastian Priho is going to get on board, but yeah, there is a driver change taking place.
3: Yeah, I saw his helmet going in.
0: So as I say, that is, you could argue, very good judgment from Ben Tuck, because you give him four chances, he's used all four, maybe taken advantage from some of them, but his record is clean.
3: Yeah, absolutely.
0: Nose to tail between BMW and Corvette.
13: We are expecting rain very soon. At any time it can start raining. It's already very foggy.
0: I am Jan Gooven being told that.
13: Low rain, but please tell me when you have the first drops as early as possible.
0: So, low rain or shower, I think Gooven said back to his engineer. The Gooven Porsche is currently in fifth place. It's the other Porsche that now leads LMGT3 because the 77 Ford Mustang has just pitted to get Ben Tuck out and Seb Priho in. So, for the time being, Ricardo Pera, who's obviously returned to that car to replace Richard Leitz. We were hearing from Richard not that long ago.
3: Sorry, Johnny. What we don't want for Seb Priho right now is for it to rain in the next two laps. Because
0: yes,
3: then all the other GT cars will come in and put wets on, and he'll have to come back in
0: yes,
3: and put wets on.
0: Very
3: so
0: good point.
3: Seb Priho could really do with the rain holding off for the next 5 to 10 minutes.
0: And the fact that rain hasn't arrived yet is not good news for the same reason for Alpine and Charles Millesi's 35 car.
3: Yeah, that's them out of the equation now then. Totally out. They needed it to rain before this pit stop.
0: Yeah.
3: Unless, I say out, you never know. It might rain and they might be awesome in the wet. A la Max Verstappen.

0: low rain, so when it arrives they've got the best possible all four sets of slick tyres for maximum grip in that respect.
1: To be honest, when it's damp like that, that kind of thing doesn't affect, no, it doesn't affect whether you've got used Vantour radio.
0: So that's Dries Van Toorn.
2: I think everyone is struggling. You're the quickest car on track. All okay. All under control.
0: Dries Van Toorn being told he's the quickest car on track.
1: No, well, that's not strictly true, because Pilato has pulled him out to 3.9 seconds. So there might be on a particular lap with traffic or whatever that he laps quicker than everyone else, but he's not catching Collado. In fact, he's dropped away only by about a second and a half in the last five or six laps, so he's not losing more than a tenth or two a lap, but he's nevertheless, Collado, banner or no banner, is there. So is this track limits?
0: No. For the TF Sport Racing Team Turkey car.
1: Beautifully dodged by Charlie Eastwood.
0: Exactly, of course it was.
1: Of course.
0: What you're not going to get is Dries Van Toorn's engineer saying, oh yeah, you are slightly slower than one other car out on track, which is the Ferrari that's got half a bit of advertising hoarding across the front of it, and somehow Collado's able to sometimes lap quicker than you, at least equal the times. 127.4 last time around for the lead Ferrari, 127.9
1: there you go.
0: For the chasing BMW.
1: 4.5 seconds it's up to the gap now from first to second, so now it is all about whether it's going to rain or not.
0: Has been for a few hours, you might say, but
1: sometimes this kind of fog, sorry Johnny, but sometimes this kind of smog like stuff,
0: yeah,
1: actually it doesn't rain. It kind of comes in and it gets moist on your windscreen, and you might see the little Venturi effects off your rear wing and things like that, but you don't actually get the moisture on the track. So it may be that although it's got the cloud cover, which we're already seeing over the circuit, that if it's not started raining yet, who knows, maybe it won't.
0: Humidity's up to 91%, by the way, because the whole track is practically bathed in cloud now, and the air temperature's dropped to 15 degrees Celsius when it was probably 7 or 8 degrees higher than that when we first got going at 11:30 this morning.
1: And that'll give you a couple of points of downforce as well, the cooler, more denser air, so that'll make it nicer for them.
3: Okay, for Lou, we see a bit of drizzle coming up, a bit of drizzle. It will not be enough to wet the track, so we have to survive on these tires. So push to have tires in the window.
1: And that's the other thing, we're talking about it dropping to 15 degrees. The tires are going to be running a lot cooler. If it gets a little bit of dampness or something that you feel that you need to back off a little bit in your brake zones, coming off the circuit, off the corners rather, your tire temp will drop even further, and that kind of compounds itself. So what they're saying there to Pont-Louis Chatin is to really keep pushing, keep those tyres as hot as you possibly can, because if a little bit of greasiness does arrive, that means you're going to still maintain good grip rather than just suddenly losing the grip.
0: So Pont-Louis Chatin in a 19 Genesis. He's currently in 13th position. He's only 3.5 seconds off the back of Kimi Kobayashi's Toyota number 7. Remember, there was the moment where Chatin ran off the road. Kimi Kobayashi then did likewise to actually avoid a car that wasn't going at race speed anymore. And the team at the time said that the Japanese should give the place back. But he thought, no, because that was nothing to do with me. That was someone else making a mistake, and I had to adjust accordingly. We haven't heard anything about the 7 car being under investigation. Charmy Lacey in the 35 Alpine rejoined after his latest pit stop in 11th spot, and that means he's right with the sister car now. Well, on the timing screen, at least, there's actually 23, 24 seconds between them.
1: So this is the battle on board with Will Stevens here. Really got a little bit of understeer through this turn 7 there, but he's absolutely with the Robin Frins 20 BMW, and he's battling now to be that final step of the podium. I think, again, you don't know with the weather. If it does go dry to the end, I think it's a tall ask to get him to potentially win this race now, although you never know. But certainly he's in the fight now for a podium, and he's 11.1 seconds off of the leading Ferrari of James Collado at the moment, but only half a second behind third place, Johnny.
0: Harry Tinkler in the 007 Aston Martin is up to his final chance regarding track limits. It's just a warning flag at this stage, though, for the Brit, as from third position, no, actually it was the lead, wasn't it, of LMGT3 at the time, maybe Logan Sargent. He was in behind his teammate before he pitted. Anyway, Sargent.

0: being shown as in third in the 88 Ford Mustang. That will cycle Charlie Eastwood in the Racing Team Turkey Corvette to the lead of the race, and but only by 1.8 seconds ahead of Dan Harper's team WRT BMW. Neat pit stop it appeared for Proton Competition as they send the 88 car back out again. And I reckon still with Logan Sargeant at the wheel. What tyres did they do on that car?
1: You looked like all four.
0: Yeah, and of course you've got more tyres at your disposal.
1: Yeah, so they're going to do a set every stop.
0: We almost decided upon that, didn't we, at the start of the race, just depending on how long that first stint was. But I suppose you've got the two... Actually, there aren't two jokers in GT because it is six.
1: Six full sets.
0: Six full sets, indeed. Six times four, 24. And that was a change in the winter period.
1: And there's only an hour of the race left, or a little over.
0: An hour and 4 minutes.
1: Three and 14.
0: 3 minutes, yes. Yeah. So that must have meant that we were started very slightly early at 11:29, maybe.
1: Did Charlie box to go to the end? Can Charlie Eastwood box to go to the end now?
0: I didn't think he'd been in for his final stop. Oh, he's in now. Right, okay. Yes, probably.
1: Now he can, definitely.
0: Yeah.
1: When he was leading, I didn't know if he'd actually boxed, but he's going to drop down the order a little bit. So it'll be interesting to see now. So this is basically in the GT cars now all taking their final stop.
0: Yes.
1: And including Seb Prio, who I think came in with about an hour and 10 to go. So I think even he can go to the end.
0: Okay.
1: I think. Because they seem to be able to do about an hour and 15, don't they?
0: I don't think it's as much as that. That's the difference between global GT3 and LMGT3 because of the torque sensors and the relative energy burn. But I think just more than an hour is possible, so that might mean it's a little nip and tuck for the 77. I didn't know that at the time. Hour and 15, it's a question. Stumping for tyres is the 20 BMW. Well, that was a delayed radio message because the 20 BMW hypercar is in now and being replenished with fuel. So elsewhere in GT, in the next 10 minutes, are going to see Dan Harper in, going to see Jose Maria Lopez in, going to see Johnny Edgar in the WRT BMW, the Akodis Lexus and the TF Sport Corvette. What was your question?
1: I was going to say, what's the tortoiseshell effect on the new tyres that I'm seeing?
0: Yeah, I think that might... BMW went wide that time as well. Not in the same corner that James Collado went wide, but he got very close indeed to the outer wall.
1: Well, that'll be slippery as you like coming out. And bearing in mind, this is now... It's dropped to 15 degrees ambient temperature, so the tyre warm-up's going to be even harder than it was before. And this is where, potentially, it's better to actually put scrub tyres on that maybe have got 6, 7, 8 laps on than to actually put brand new tyres on, because it's going to take you 2 or 3 laps to actually bring them up to speed, and in that time you could maybe lose 3 or 4 seconds to what you would with scrubs. And can you make that back up? Probably you can, but it's tricky during that, and especially pit exit, Johnny, on brand new slicks. It's going to be like driving on ice for coming out of the pit lane.
0: This new tyre, which, I mean, it might be to do with the...
1: Do you know the effect I'm talking about?
0: Yeah, yeah.
1: Because it almost looks like they're sort of funky intermediates.
0: Distinctive scaly vision tread pattern is how Michelin...
1: But why?
0: ...express it. And it's to do with the eco-friendly construction, apparently. Not for grip, necessarily.
2: And the Aston, they have less fuel to do, and they do a few more laps on low fuel, so most likely they will end up in Mont. And we'll go for 43 laps on the last stint if it's full green.
0: So the pattern is Michelin's way of visually highlighting that the tyre is manufactured using approximately 50% of renewable and recycled materials, but that pattern disappears very, very quickly. It has no performance advantage or disadvantage. It's just a...
1: It just looked like grooves when I first saw it.
0: Yeah, no, it is a smooth tyre. It's almost like the old release agent, but they've designed it to be a bit funky. Just so that we remember that they're doing their bit as well for the environment, just like the fuel is as well. It's now 100% renewable fuel from Total Energies. So 51, James Collado Ferrari
1: so
0: is here.
1: We haven't seen them pull the front off.
0: Surely they have, though.
1: Of course they have.
0: It's not there anymore, but they didn't need to... They've not changed the nose because that's going to take too long in order to do that.
1: You could see the strain on the face of James Collado as he sat in the car, his eyes out on stalks a little bit there. They're putting new right-hand tyres on for James. What are they doing on the left? No, in the end, did they put new on? No, they brought one out, but didn't look like they did. But he's that's the strain that you feel when you're actually potentially in the fight for winning a race at this level. It really takes every part of your focus and concentration, and you really, really want to deliver without messing up. But he certainly did a stir. Other than that small issue leaving the pits, he drove a phenomenal race there. It'd be interesting to see how this all pans out in the next 5 minutes, Johnny.
0: Yeah, and what I wanted to see was whether James safely got out of pit road that time, but we weren't privy to that. Let's assume that he did. It was a minute and 17 seconds for the pit stop, 4:30 in Interlagos, time for our final CrowdStrike Racing hourly update.
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0: Here we go then, into the final and all that matters, 60 minutes of this race where we've been posing several questions as to who might be in the strongest positions. Well, you're about to find out here on RS1, part of the Radio Show Limited network of channels. Dries Van Toor leads on lap 202, but he does owe us a pit stop for the final time. He's down to 18% worth of energy, so in the next probably 6 to 7 laps, that BMW will be in for the final time, and it'll be a straight fight on pit road versus the Cadillac, which is car number 12 for Will Stevens. Expecting Will in probably 1 to 2, maybe 3 laps ahead of Dries Van Toor. Robert Kubica, though, is certainly not out of it either in the AF Corsa Ferrari. They might need a caution here and there to get them the rest of the way. In fact, having said that, expecting Robert Kubica to come in now, so this is the strongest point of his race from the outside looking in. I think, unfortunately for the 83 crew, it's not going to look as positive once this pit stop has been served. Straight fight on track as James Calado rejoined, and was still getting his tyres up to temperature with the Alpine number 35, and Charles Millesi has managed in fact to get ahead of James Calado now on those right side replenished tyres. Let's just go back to the order currently, though. So now that the Robert Kubica 83 Ferrari has pitted, as I rather suggested it might, Marco Sorensen, albeit temporarily, is into third position for the 009 Aston Martin. But that Aston's going to be in probably in 2 and a bit laps time. That will cycle through Harry Tinknell, who's got 12% of energy in the 007 Aston Martin. So again, briefly going to be into the top four, but that will change just as soon as the second of the Valkyries makes its stop. Charles Millesi, after that move on James Calado on the start-finish straight, has forced his way into sixth position. It did appear to be without contact, mind you. So a healthy, or if not dominant, manoeuvre from the Frenchman on James Calado, who's still warming his tyres up in the most sensible way, most conservative way perhaps. So the 51 Ferrari is in 7th place, ahead of Jack Aitken's Cadillac number 38, who is in 8th. Kamui Kobayashi is also making a stop on this lap in the number 7 Toyota. He is currently in 9th place, ahead of Paul-Luc Chatin's Genesis, which is still toying with a top 10 finish. In LMGT3, Jose Maria Lopez for a Codis ASP team and the number 87 car is currently 23 and a bit seconds ahead of Charlie Eastwood. Now, Lopez will be due for a stop as well, whereas Charlie Eastwood, we reckon, is good to the finish now. So that will indeed put the 34 car that was started by Sally Yolich. Peter Dempsey did his couple of bronze stints in the middle of the race, and since then Charlie Eastwood has taken over. So Racing Team Turkey by TF looking very, very strong, and will shortly be the leaders again in LMGT3, but only by half a second back to Seb Priot in the Proton competition 77 Ford Mustang. So that's going to be an arm wrestle surely till the end of the race. Only 5 seconds back from that is Mattia Drudi for Heart of Racing Team's 27 Aston Martin. Then it's the Dan Harper Team WRT BMW number 69, who's again only 3 seconds back from that. This could be a barnstorming finish in LMGT3, with most of them fueled up to the finish. The only one, the exception to the rule, is actually Drudi's Heart of Racing Aston Martin. Ricard Leitz back into the 92, the Bend Manti Porsche. He's ahead of Logan Sargeant's Proton Competition Ford Mustang number 88 in 7th. Ayan Janguven for Manti DK Engineering's number 91 Porsche is in 8th. In turn ahead of the Matteo Cressoni Iron Lynx car is 79, and that is in 9th. And then it's Nico Varone with a one-off appearance for TF Sport in this year's 6 Hours of Sao Paulo. And the Argentinian is currently in 10th place in car 33. That is the final CrowdStrike Racing hourly update for this afternoon's coverage. But we still have 54 minutes of racing to look forward to.
1: 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The hourly update.
2: The FIA World Endurance Championship.
0: So an awesome fight out front between Charlie Eastwood and Seb Priot. There's just 0.9 of a second between those top two LMGT3 cars, and they are fueled to the finish. Jose Maria Lopez leads the race as things stand, but he's got to pit. Indeed, he does pit now, and that will mean that Charlie Eastwood will be cycled back to the front. to do battle with Seb Priaulx. And Dan Harper, he's got a bit more work to do because he's got to close an 8-second gap on those leading two GT cars. But if they start to squabble, Johnny Molan, that will definitely bring Dan Harper back into contention to finish in the top two positions.
3: I think Charlie is one of the most experienced guys in the field, Charlie Eastwood here, and he's got a good car underneath him. He knows how to close out a race. So I think, you know, the only one that could really trouble him is, and it's going to all depend on how strong the Mustang is the 77 car. I can't see the other two catching him if it stays green to the end. But we keep talking about it, but the mixer in all of this could be the rain. Yeah. And if it does rain a little bit and it does make the track a little bit greasy, it's always harder in those kind of times to be the leader because you're kind of the first one judging how much grip has... I don't think James Collado is going to want to see that again as he ran wide on some of the highlight package they were showing, ran wide coming out of the exit. But it's interesting. He, again, going back to what we said before, we don't need it to rain now, do we, until everyone cycles through their final stops.
0: True. And then it's as even as possible for all. But we're almost at that point. There are a few within Hypercar that still owe us stops, notably the top three.
3: Well, yeah, exactly.
0: I mean, so that's what you're saying. As long as the rain doesn't arrive now.
3: If the rain arrives now, then Dries Van Toor and Will Stevens in the number 15 and the number 12 have lucked in. But again, I don't think it's going to rain enough for wet tyres. I don't think anyone has actually even said that. I think it will be a case of just drizzle and staying on slicks, even if it gets a bit treacherous. And then Collado will be the one. I suspect they won't change tyres. It's better to be on hot tyres and go out in those kind of conditions in this cold ambient now, because the temperature's really dropped on a slightly dewy track.
0: But just finish the point from earlier on, because I was interested in that. You were saying that if it started to rain, well, rain's predicted, but it's not raining yet, you've got to change tyres on your car right now because it's out of fuel. There wouldn't be much difference in doing two tyres versus four tyres if you then go out onto what becomes a wet track. So the advantage of four brand new slick tyres is nullified by the weather, pretty much, over two tyres.
3: I was just saying going new over going scrubbed. Now, they may not have had, in fact, they probably didn't have anything other than some really old scrub tyres to put on. But in an ideal situation, you wouldn't put new tyres on in that situation, because in slightly, if it's drizzling, brand new tyres, they're pretty bad anyway, as we've seen with Collado going out of the pits. But they're way worse if you go out to a slightly moist track. You wouldn't necessarily choose to put brand new slicks on at that point. That's my point.
0: So that's if it's raining on the outlap. But yes, let's say you do 10 minutes on the stint, you know, that initial the tortoise shell has been worn away.
3: Not even 10 minutes, within two laps. Yeah.
0: Then scrub the tyres.
3: It's just coming out of the pits.
0: You would favour, let's say 10 minutes into that stint, the rain arrives. Would you favour four newer tyres?
3: At that point, you've scrubbed the surface of the tyre.
0: Yeah.
3: A new tyre or a used tyre, depending on how old the used tyre is, it becomes negligible. The difference.
0: Two news versus four news.
3: Yes.
0: In the wet.
3: News versus used becomes negligible.
0: Okay. Hang on a minute.
4: Driver change.
0: Because that was I forget which team it was doing it now. We were surprised that they were doing all four. Was it the Alpine?
3: Yeah, it's only because I thought if it rains enough to have to put wets on, it's difficult. I mean, they did the right thing in retrospect, because if it rains enough to put wets on, if you knew it was going to rain...
0: If you knew it was going to rain, you'd put wets on. But then I was thinking, well, they've got to make the decision.
3: No, but you wouldn't change tyres. If it wasn't raining, but you knew it was going to rain, you would just leave those on, save the time, go back out. It rains, you have to come in for wets, and then you haven't wasted time to put those on. That's what I was saying. But obviously, if it's not going to rain, and you don't change tyres, gambling that it's going to rain, then you're on really old tyres all the way to the end of the race. So they played it safe. But at that point, the Alpine was gambling anyway, because they're not going to win this race. So I just thought, if you're going to gamble, why not, you know, you've gambled once, why not double down? That was all I was saying.
0: Yeah, and you then spend half the time changing the two tyres versus four, because remember, it's only four.
3: Well, you wouldn't change any.
0: Yeah,
3: you go
0: that's
3: out
0: too much
3: not
0: of a risk.
3: Any. Yeah, but if you knew for a fact
0: you were
3: going to
0: win the race
3: in 5 minutes and you were going to have to put wets on...
0: Just to remind you, you can't change four tyres at the same time. It's regarding the tyre change, four members of your personnel that are allowed to cross the line. So that's one person to remove the tyre, actually literally take the tyre off the car and put the new tyre on. The other one's on the wheel gun, so they deal with one corner and then two other people on the other corner. If you want to change four tyres, you have to repeat that mechanism and it takes twice as long, therefore. So from a strategic point of view, it's some excellent rule writing, because it means that these crucial decisions, they take a bit more time, but you do get performance advantage by doing that. Left, right side tyres for the BMW 915, and just the rights for that car, because they cannot afford to waste any time whatsoever. This is the final stop for that Dries Van Tor driven BMW.
3: Okay, tell me on your little chart, Johnny, yes, how many laps has the left hand tyres done on that 15 BMW?
0: It's showing, is that now up to date on 209 laps? It's showing that the youngest tyre on the 15 car as it rejoins is 7 laps old. Now, that presumably is the right side tyres.
3: Yeah, but what about the left?
0: Left side, 38 laps done.
3: Okay.
0: But what I can't tell you is, because I think that's the youngest tyre versus the oldest tyre. They did only do two right side tyres, didn't they? So that the newest ones going on have done 7 laps, probably in qualifying yesterday. Because remember, you can't use any free practice tyres in the race. It's qualifying and a race treated as the same session, effectively, for tyres.
3: So Collado did 4 tyres in that last one.
0: Collado, do we think he did?
3: I don't know. What did your chart say?
0: Again, I can't tell you which tyres were changed per se. Hang on a minute. 15 going into Bico de Pato. Is the BMW
3: cold tyres
0: ran out of grip, but this is Dries Van Tor up against Charles Millaisi, and Millaisi on the warmer tyres will muscle his way to the race lead.
3: Yeah, but this is what I was saying, what's Collado on?
0: Collado is on 8 lap old tyres and 53 lap old tyres.
3: Okay, so he didn't, and he's dropped behind in the pit stops, even though he was leading by 4 seconds the 15 car. He's dropped to 3rd. So how long was Collado's 51 Ferrari last pit stop compared to the 15 last pit stop?
0: Collado pit stop versus the 15 pit stop. Hang on a moment. Dries Van Tor Team Radio. So we got 1:09 for the BMW.
3: That's quick.
0: Collado in the 51, 1:16.
3: Well, there
0: so
3: you
0: there's
3: go.
0: A 7-second difference.
3: So he's gone, well, more than that. Yeah, that's 8 by the time you factor in the 10th. So
0: probably.
3: And he's gone from being 3 seconds in front to being 5 seconds behind, which is 8. So yeah, so that pit stop is, he's now going to have to pass Dries Van Tor, because they're going to the end now, aren't they?
0: Yes.
3: So James Collado in the 51 is going to have to pass Dries Van Tor if he wants to win this race.
0: Yes.
3: And Charles Millaisi, is he going to the end as well in the 35 car?
0: I think that's tough. I mean, I think he needs rain or a caution in order to do that. But that's the gamble that Alpine are willing to play, because, I mean, what are they going to lose?
3: No, nothing.
0: Nothing. A podium? Probably a podium, and maybe a bit more, because Will Stevens is in fourth position. So he will move up to the podium if the 35 Alpine has to do that splash in the closing stages. He's still got 58% energy, has the race leader, Charles Millaisi, but they've got 45 minutes of the race still to go.
3: And what's... that'll be a struggle.
0: It will be a struggle, because, I mean, a look at the BMW and the Ferrari in third,
3: and also
0: the Will Stevens Cadillac in fourth. Why would they have been given 80% of energy if they didn't need that to get to the finish?
3: Yeah.
0: So that tells me that Millaisi is about 20% of his fuel tank short.
3: Which has been what he's been showing on every stop up until this point. So, so they know. We know from Antonio Felix da Costa's interview an hour ago, Charles Millaisi. Oh, we're going to
0: radio. I didn't
4: know. Before this year compared to the previous.
5: Copy.
0: Bit more oversteer compared to the previous stint, I think he was meaning. But it's okay, it's alright, I can live with it. And he's also having to deal with quite a bit of traffic as well, so with a car that's moving a tad beneath him, but he's well used to that.
3: So it'll be interesting now, won't it, to see if Dries Van Tor comes back at him once his tyres are fully up to temperature. And at the same time, whether Collado can then begin to eat into that interval that is between him and Dries Van Tor, because at the moment that's what he's doing. He's 2.1 seconds behind. It was 5, it's now 2.1. Now, this is yo-yoing with traffic, so you can see a gap change by up to 3 seconds sometimes, depending on who's hit the traffic and who hasn't. But it's going to be very, very interesting. So this is going to be a really exciting race to the finish, Johnny, because Will Stevens is also not out of this yet. He's 4.6 seconds behind Collado in the Ferrari in fourth place in his Team Jota Cadillac. So and then the other
0: Aitken, yeah. What about Aitken?
3: Tinko Cadillac is only another 6.9 seconds behind him. But you'd have to say that's a tall order, 16 seconds off the lead with 40 minutes to go. To catch and pass, that's a tall order. Again, barring something like rain. But yep. I would say at this point, I'd say it's going to be a real big fight between the 15 and the 51, which is what we were talking about 3 hours ago.
0: Yeah.
3: Which is nice, because they deserve it, because they've been up there pretty much, especially the 15 car, with Kevin Magnussen in his opening stint. They kind of, if you had to put who deserves it, as much as I'd love for James Collado to potentially win it, because he's a mate, but I'm not being biased. Well, I am being biased. But
0: that's fine.
3: In terms of deserving, I would say the 15 car deserves this because they have run at the front more than anybody else during this race.
0: So Aitken does indeed trail the race leader by 16 seconds, but bear in mind, Charmi Lacey, we're not expecting him to be the leader and winner by the end of the race, so maybe we're better to track it to Dries Vantor, and that's more like 12 or 13 seconds. And Aitken was a tad faster, was he, that time around? Yeah, he's doing 126.2s. So nobody else is doing that ahead of him.
3: So Charles has pitted. Milesi's pitted.
0: There we go. Right.
3: So he's come in the earliest that they could come in to go to the end of the race now. So he's going to come in and fuel so he doesn't have any fuel conservation or anything like that. I suspect that they'll only change maybe rears or outside tyres. They might only put one on.
0: That is maybe
3: the right rear. Right rear. That's all they're putting on. Right rear. Drop it. Go.
0: But nice early stop. As the wheels spin like crazy as he gets going again. But nice early stop to avoid any potential weather and therefore any cautions that might lock them out of the pits. Because if it's a full course yellow, you wouldn't be able to make that stop. So get it out of the way as early as possible when you can put the necessary amount of energy in.
3: That's one way of looking at it. Or you could wait and see if it rains and you're going to have to pit anyway. And then everyone else will have to pit.
0: True.
3: That's kind of what I would have played. I wouldn't have played it that way around, but...
0: Well, they've now given him Corvette at 33 straight on at the centre S. And that's not the Corvette that leads the category, though. It is the Nico Verone Corvette, which is running in 10th position. We're concentrated, remember, on the black and red Corvette from the Racing Team Turkey by TF Camp. And now Nico Verone, having rejoined after that slightly off-track moment, is in the firing line from Alessio Rovera. And Rovera tried to move down the inside. He wasn't quite close enough in the 21 Ferrari as the ambient light continues, it seems, to just dip. And the bright headlights, I mean, it's not like it's nighttime racing, but not far off. Was there a contact? There was some contact, yeah. I think, for the 33 car and the Mercedes that was doing the chasing.
4: The Mercedes pushed me out of the track.
0: Yes.
4: Pushed me out.
0: So that was...
6: Now be focused forward, we'll report it.
0: That was Maxime Martin, I reckon, in the 61 Iron Lynx car, who was going for a manoeuvre. If it wasn't Maxime Martin, then it was Matteo Cressoni, because they are actually 9th and 10th, so not that far away from one another. And need to be confident of identifying the right driver. But the problem is that after hard pressure from one of those AMGs to Nico Verone's car, he's now got real pressure in his shoulders again from a different car this time, the Vista AF Corsa 21 Ferrari. Back to the matter in hand. Now, the amount of energy that they've given Charmi Lacey's Alpine is slightly more than I was expecting. It's more, for instance, than the cars that are running first to fifth. But maybe they're just playing it conservatively, recognising that the car was going to lose time anyway, so make sure that it's absolutely guaranteed to get to the finish of this race, which is still 39 minutes away. And Dries Vantor is the leader again. 4 seconds the gap back to James Collado. Dries was slightly quicker than James on that lap, but quicker than the two of them is the chasing Will Stevens. And Jack Aitken's not that far away from Stevens' pace either. They are in the mid 1 minute 26s.
3: Yeah, he's caught the leader by 2 seconds, Jack Aitken. He's running in 4th in the 38 Team Jota Cadillac. But he's catching Dries Van Toor in the 15. But like I said, it's so difficult if you can't actually see them through traffic to see this. It doesn't yo-yo 2 or 3 seconds. If it was just left to them with no traffic, you'd be chipping away a tenth here, 2 tenths there. You wouldn't be gaining and losing 2 or 3 seconds at a time. So I suspect that given how hard it is, Johnny, to overtake, and what we've seen going on this, that James Gallardo's got his work cut out to catch the 15 BMW of Dries Van Toor. But even if he does catch him, I think getting past him is going to be tricky, because there's only, if you work it out in terms of the lap times that they're doing, it's only going to be what, another 18, 19 laps to go?
0: Okay. So go with that.
3: He's got a, probably 10 to catch him, and he's got 8 to pass him. That's tough. Mm. That is tough.
0: I mean, that 2 seconds, you were telling us about the 16-second gap, Jack Aitken, to the then-race leader, but it's only because Sharma Lacey's pitted, so we're now tracking it to Dries Van Toor. I think that's the only reason Aitken appears to have gained 2 seconds. He was always about 13, 14 seconds adrift at Dries Van Toor.
3: Very true, very true.
0: So, Aitken's pace is very good, just as it was yesterday, and he's marginally faster than Will Stevens on that one lap in isolation. But you know,
3: they're all much of a muchness, you don't know what they're encountering every lap. Exactly.
0: Do.
3: If they're running clear, they're probably, there's never going to be more than half a second between them, if that. Mm. Which is great. Absolutely great. This is what racing's all about.
0: I think it was 0.6 of a second that covered all of the Hyperpole qualifiers yesterday. 0.584 of a second from the quickest time to the 10th quickest time.
3: That's impressive.
0: That was definitely yesterday, because I've got documents knocking around from last year as well. But no, those were yesterday's time. So, Antonio Fuoco's team radio.
7: From everyone pitted, mate. It's P6 at the moment, and the BMW for P5, but they have 4 new tyres. So,
0: 4 new tyres to the BMW Dries Van Toor.
3: No,
0: that wasn't the car he was talking about, was it?
3: No, he was saying 4 new tyres to Robin Frins in the 20. So he was talking to Antonio Fuoco, and he was saying you're a little bit behind, but they've got new tyres. So it was almost like you can do it, but you can't because they've got new tyres. So I found that a rather negative message, to be honest. That wasn't the sort of cheerleading that I'd want if I was Antonio Fuoco. It'd be like, you can catch him, you're quicker than him. And don't even tell him he's got new tyres. No. Why tell him? Because then you're just giving him an excuse to think, oh, it's okay if he's quicker than me.
0: Yeah. The tyre data doesn't actually echo those thoughts, but I know the tyre data's been all over the place today. Yeah. So maybe the 20 did take.
3: But they're fighting for fifth. That's a fifth and sixth. That's the best that either of those are going to get, because they're 30 seconds. Robin Frins is 15 seconds behind Jack Aitken. So this fight now really is 15s to lose.
0: Yeah,
3: I think that.
0: Which you said not that long ago, and then all of a sudden James Gallardo started doing his amazing lap times with part of the circuit scenery on the front of his car.
3: But they were 10 seconds slower, and yet they didn't take. They both took outside tyres. So unless you get tyre deg, it's going to fall. Unless the Dries Van Toor car falls off a cliff. But I think they took outside tyres, didn't they? I'm sure I saw them take tyres. So it's unlikely in the last half an hour that he's going to fall off a cliff on tyre deg.
0: Yeah. Because, I mean, the BMW has been pretty good on tyre wear across the piece this year. That's one of the reasons why they were so strong at at WRT's home race, the 6 hours of Spa, when they were finishing 1 and 2.
3: I tell you what, James Gallardo has just got to absolutely take a leaf out of Kevin Magnussen's book and just fire it through traffic if they want to win this race. Because that's the only way he's going to bring that gap. At the moment, it sort of yo-yos between 3.2 and 4.2 seconds with traffic, and he's just got to use that to advantage so that he keeps gaining through the traffic rather than losing, which is easier said than done, depending on where you catch it. But that's the only way that he's going to be able to win this race.
0: Well, there was a small gain that time through Collado to Van Toor, 0.3 of a second.
3: But the gap's gone up to 4.2, and it was 3.5. So that's really
0: that possible.
3: So that's the only gap. That the interval for the lead is 4.2.
0: Indeed.
3: 4.9 now.
0: Okay.
3: No, 4.2.
0: Yeah. The screen over there is slightly out of date, so I'm concentrating on the ones that we know are working, which definitely is that one on the right and one in front of me. So 4.2 first to second, 3.8 seconds second to third. So Will Stevens should be monitored as well, because whereas the top two are in the 127s, the chasing Cadillacs are both in the 126s that time around, but they need to be doing 126s consistently and hope that the lap times from the leading BMW and the second place Ferrari are that little bit longer. But now the Cadillacs turn to be in some traffic at Yunsau corner, and the lights frantically being flashed from, I think, the first of the two Cadillacs of Will Stevens. He managed to find the inside line on three LMGT3 cars that time through, lost very little time at all, and over the line to complete that lap, but still in the 128s. So this is again a chance for the BMW and the Ferrari to buy back some of that time again. You're quite right that it's just going to fluctuate here and there, and until we see any meaningful movement, it's all looking good for BMW. Meanwhile, the incident that involved Nico Verone's Corvette at the first corner of the Center S not too long ago, and that was Maxime Martin, by the way, in the 61 Mercedes, is now going to be looked at. If fault is at all anywhere, it's surely in the hands of the AMG driver, Maxime Martin. So we'll wait to see whether that affects things, but it's not going to affect the front end of the field. Charlie Eastwood, now really romping away from Seb Priot. That gap, when I last checked, was less than a second. It's almost five now.
3: Yeah, 4.492. Yeah, so like I said, I thought this might be the case. Charlie Eastwood just getting the hammer down, knows how to close out these kind of races, and doing a fantastic job. Seb Priot is also doing a brilliant job behind. He's at the moment relatively secure in second place in GT. There's a further 3 second gap back to Daniel Harper in the Team WRT BMW.
0: Still good dicing for Nicolas Verone, the dual nationality racer, part Argentine, part Italian, but now this time he has a full-blooded Italian, Alessio Rovere, right on his tail, and the Ferrari looking to try and get some championship points from this. But remember, they only go down to 10th position, so Rovere will need to make the pass on the wins-backed TF Sport Corvette, the current championship leader. So it is on course to pick up a point, the 33 car, but the Ferrari dearly wants that in the 54 car. And Charlie Eastwood ahead of Seb Priot. Dan Harper's a further 7 seconds back, actually. A little bit of a fight on for Logan Sargeant up against Ayan Jan Guven for fifth place, but the podium positions in LMGT3 do seem to be secure now, barring any major errors from those cars that occupy those spots. BMW number 20 having to go slightly across the curb to deal with this LMGT3 fight for the final points-paying position. And that might give the chance to the chasing Antonio Fuoco Ferrari. He's only 1.5 seconds off the back of Robin Frines. But Fuoco's run through the left-hander at Pininfarina was compromised that time, purely because of the Corvette needing to go through the corner.
3: Yeah, I mean, they can't vanish. Everyone's got... It's funny, when you come up and you're in the quicker car, you always think, you know, it's almost like you need them to come on, get out of the way, and you kind of start thinking that you have more of a right because you'll happen to be going quicker. But actual fact, some of them go back in the day, and even today, but certainly going back to the GT Pro days, some of the best racing was going on amongst the GT drivers, and they're having every bit as hard a battle amongst themselves to win this race as the pro guy, as the hypercar boys are and the LMDH guys are. So yeah, you almost wish you could have that sort of ghost car effect when you caught someone like you do on in a sim, and just like kind of drive through them, but without damaging them.
0: Where the GT car evaporates for a few seconds. It's exactly 5 o'clock at Interlagos. 30 minutes of this 6 hours of Sao Paulo still to go.
3: Still no rain.
0: And the drizzle, as one of the team engineers suggested, might be.
3: Is that before or after they were waving?
0: the weaving waving that was necessary for James Collado in his Ferrari.
3: I'm disappointed we didn't get a picture of them taking that off the front.
0: There was an RF director, camera there.
3: Yeah, TV director Mr. Trick there.
0: They did, rather, and I would like to have seen the sort of shape of that advertising banner as it fell off the car as well. I think it was going to be an exact copy of the front of that Ferrari. Had been there for almost an hour and was flapping on one side.
3: I wonder if that was maybe why they were a bit longer. It would have been interesting to see if that was the reason it took them a bit longer. You wouldn't think it would take 8 seconds or whatever to pull it off, would you? But you just don't know how far into the air intake it had gone.
0: I'm trying to remember whether you could do any work like that to the car whilst the fuel's going in, or is that classed as additional work?
3: No, I mean, I'm sure that they get on and clean the windshield and stuff
0: when the fuel's going in,
3: and they sort of scrape off the rubber in on the intake, so that's part of that. I would have thought you'd be allowed.
0: Yeah, and then the tyre change is considered a completely separate part of the pit stop, but as long as you don't breach the number of people that can cross the line as well.
3: So we were talking earlier on about Charlie Eastwood in the 34 Corvette pulling away from Seb Priot. That's up to now 7 seconds, and Daniel Harper being about 2 seconds behind Seb Priot in the Team WRT BMW. He's now about one car length off his bumper coming out as they come up the hill towards the start finish line. So this is really the battle on for second and third in GT3.
0: And the slight fly in the ointment there was actually the BMW from the hypercar class. That was the race leader, also a WRT car, looking to get through. So Dan gave Dries Van Toor perfect racing room, but it's meant that he's just a bit further back this time compared to the Ford Mustang. Had that BMW not needed to lap both cars, then Dan Harper would have given it a good old go into the centre S. He's close again, though, able to hug the inside line through Curva de Sol.
3: It looks to me like he's got better tyre grip than Seb Priot does.
0: Yeah.
3: Because he's able to hold a tighter line and also get on the throttle earlier, coming out of turn two out of the S's, out of three rather. And you can see Seb Priot's driving it beautifully, just absolutely nailing his apexes. He's not making any mistakes, but he just hasn't got the grip level, it appears, of that BMW behind him. You'll certainly see now as they come into this middle sector, if ever there's a place where tyre grip can give you a big advantage, and you see the back of Seb cars sort of just sliding slightly, but then the BMW getting overtaken by two of the hypercars, and they're fighting each other as well. So that's an opportunity there for hypercars to go at it, one against the other.
0: But they're not on the same lap. There's talking about a Cadillac to the outside line and a really rampant Toyota, which might be the 8 now in the hands of Sebastian Buemi, who's looking to unlap himself. So it's the 12 caddy, in fact.
3: Yeah, it was. He unlapped himself temporarily, and the 12 got back in front of him again.
0: But that's the last thing that Will Stevens wants.
3: Now, literally, the BMW is tucked up underneath the rear wing of the Mustang. But again, another hypercar again. I think that was the other.
0: That's Stevens again, isn't it?
3: No, that was the next the 38 of Jack Aitken.
0: Spot on.
3: He's getting involved in the mix. And again, that gap that got down to like a cigarette paper between Seb Priot and Dan Harper is now back out to the whole thing of a car length.
0: What I will say in Seb Priot's favour is that the drive out of Jungsau Corner looks very good for the Ford Mustang. Now, that might just be because the BMW's been compromised for the last couple of laps, but straight line speed, pretty healthy for the Ford Mustang. We've seen that from the start of the race, really, when Stefano Gattuso was in the 88 and Eric Powell was in the 77. Remember that time when they came to blows at the centre S? You said, don't hit your teammate. Well, that's exactly what happened when Powell went for a move on the 88 car.
3: So this is where we're going to see, going into the middle sector, we're going to see, this is where Seb Priot, going into 7, lost the rear of the car the lap before. This time it looks a lot more stable, but just riding on board with them, you can see the BMW just placing his car slightly tighter, can put a little bit more steering angle into the car. Seb Priot defends on the inside there. The BMW going for a run all the way around the outside, and I think he's going to make that stick. Yep, so he ran all the way around the outside there, Dan Harper, and it put him on the inside for the following corner, and he's now got clear, and I suspect, having passed Seb Priot, he'll now scamper clear of that car.
0: Looks the quicker of the two in this phase of the race.
3: There was nothing Seb could have done about that. He just hasn't got the mid-corner grip, and he just can't position the car. When someone just drives around the outside of you in a medium speed corner, it's all about just grip.
0: Still, the straight line speed of that Mustang's pretty good. I reckon he was catching the BMW, but he's not going to be close enough to repay the favour going into the centre S. And the net pace definitely favouring the BMW because of that tight and twisty nature of the middle sector.
3: Sorry, Johnny, Seb's going to have to really get his head down now and just forget about that and just lap as quick as he can, because Richard Leitz is now closing to within 4 seconds of him in fourth place in LMGT3 in the Ben Manti Porsche.
0: 24 minutes to go. The track is now declared wet, folks.
8: Wet. All cars with rain lights on in low mode. All cars with rain lights on in low mode.
3: I must admit, when we were seeing that fight going on, we saw the headlights blazing through, and it looked to me like they were picking up moisture in the air. But I don't think at this point, looking at the lap times, that it's actually affected them too badly. Most of the time they still seem to be lapping in the 127s, 126s. So as long as they can keep that pace up and maintain tyre temp, and it doesn't rain any heavier, that should be able to allow them to carry on with these tyres without too much difficulty. We've got 22 minutes left. That's in the region of another, what's that, 8 laps? 9 laps?
0: Yeah, okay, yes. Just under 90 seconds for each and every lap.
3: Yeah.
0: James Collado got the least amount of energy of those leading cars, but he's just focused on getting good points here. I'm sure, you know, if you'd asked at the start of the race Ferrari, would you like to have a second place finish, they would have snapped your hands off, because it didn't look that bright at the start of the weekend.
3: They've kind of dropped into the 28s. Again, you can't tell whether that's traffic or not. Certainly, Jack Aitken did a 26 though on that last lap, and he's now close to within 2.4 seconds of his teammate. I wonder if there'll be any team orders there if he really catches him quick, whether they let him through to have a go at James Collado, and if he doesn't manage it, then to let Will Stevens through before the finish line. That would potentially, if he catches Will Stevens and he's significantly quicker, that would be a sensible thing to do, obviously reversing the positions if it doesn't come off.
0: 54 Ferrari under another investigation relating to blue flags.
3: They've had so many penalties in this race. They have.
0: Davide Rigon, perhaps for that reason, is right at the back of LMGT3. I think all the investigations have gone against them as well. And that happened not that long ago, just before 5 o'clock. So the 21 Ferrari is the better place of the Vista AF Corsa GT cars. Meanwhile, what have you seen?
3: Just saying that the last lap time of the first four was 26.7, 26.7, 26.9, 26.7. So,
0: amazing. Consistency
3: amongst the top four.
0: Between different manufacturers as well.
3: Absolutely. So they clearly all had a clear lap on that lap together. And they're literally 11 seconds. First to fourth is 11 seconds.
0: So, of the top four cars, we're talking about three different manufacturers, and it would be a different manufacturer on each step of the podium should it end like this. Can we say the same about LMGT3, Corvette, BMW, Ford? Yes, and in fact Porsche in fourth place. It's fifth place where we see the first repeat, with the sister Mustang from Proton Competition in the hands of still Logan Sargeant. Still, that humidity's 90% because the track is covered in cloud, and I think that is the part of the reason why the track's been declared wet. It's not actually raining, it's just there's so much moisture in the air, and that is affecting some parts of the track as well in limiting its grip here and there. A 20-minute sprint race still to go then of this year's Rolex 6 Hours of Sao Paulo. 4 and a bit seconds the advantage to Dries Van Toor, who's back into the 127th, but only just. And James Collado is going to need consistently 126s to try and reel in that race leader. He again is in the 127.2, so again they're finding the same bits of traffic in all the same places.
3: Yeah, I'm worried now for Seb Priot in the Mustang, because Charlie Eastwood's checked out in the GT3. He's now 8.8 seconds ahead of Dan Harper in the BMW, but I think that this is going to... It's 1.6 seconds now that Richard Leitz is behind Seb Priot, so I've got a funny feeling that Seb's not even going to hang on to a podium.
0: Yeah, which is a little unfair, considering the speed that Ford has shown all weekend, but maybe they just have the one or two little crucial choices about which tyres to use and where have gone slightly against them. It's got to be tyre age and tyre wear for Seb Priot. because he had virtually no tools to fight Dan Harper with, and I fear that's going to be the same case for Rickard Leitz, who is approaching at a big rate of knots. Five more seconds to be added to the next pit stop for car 61. Well, the AMG in question is not going to have another pit stop, I reckon, so that will be added as a post-race time to the total time.
3: Yeah.
0: Which is normally 35 seconds or so.
3: And the gap between the Mustang and the Porsche, Johnny, is 1.5 seconds, and Leitz is lapping 7/10 of a lap quicker at this stage. So in two laps, he's going to be right on his bumper. Unfortunately, we've got about another seven laps to go.
0: Just a bit too many is the total for Seb Priot, sadly, because he hasn't got the performance beneath him, try as he might. And no doubt he's just trying to adapt his driving style as well, but it's it's not going to be enough.
3: It's easier in this kind of class racing. It's actually easier to keep somebody behind you in a prototype because they're relying a little bit more on downforce, so they can't follow you quite as closely. It's actually easier if you're struggling a little bit to keep a prototype behind than or a hypercar behind than it is a GT3 car, because when you're down, they can just position the car differently and it's almost impossible to defend, whereas in a hypercar, it's so easy to just block one road, almost just fill the road.
7: Temperature is going down. We could use less regen, maybe 80, to help that.
3: Okay, so they're basically using a little less regen to try and generate a bit more tyre temp in the Fuoco Ferrari, who's battling still with Robin Frins. And
0: still,
3: he caught him, but again, couldn't get past him. But now you have Seb Priot absolutely, again, this time with Richard Leitz in the 92 Porsche right behind him, not dissimilar to what we saw a few laps ago, Johnny, with Dan Harper who's following Seb Priot.
0: And again, it tells me it's tyres, because Seb Priot is now up to his final warning for track limit, so this car is really tough for the Guernseyman to be controlling, as now he comes out of the double left-hander at the Cedar de Largo. Ferradura and Laranjina next. One saving grace might be a hypercar looking to get through. On the other hand, that might create the hole for Richard Leitz to plug his Porsche with. He's going to be right on the tail of the Genesis, turning in now into that second of the right-handers.
3: So did you see in that slower corner how the GT3 actually caught the Genesis there?
0: Yeah,
3: so
0: on the brakes.
3: Actually
0: yeah.
3: on the brakes and turn into the apex was actually better.
0: And now Seb Priot, I'm afraid, is getting his fifth warning for track limit. So that's likely to be a penalty anyway. And the danger now is that Priot's not only going to lose third on the road to Rickard Leitz, but he might be about to lose further time at the end of the race, because he's not going to have time to serve. If it's a 5 seconds added to the next pit stop, then that will be just added to the race time and could take him out of fourth place as well. Alpine goes by this battling duo, and if that was the 35 car, that's still Charmin Lacey hanging on to the final championship point. The 36 car, where is that in the order?
3: Which Mustang is Ben Tuck in?
0: Well, he was in the 77, but then Seb Priot got into it, right. So Ben got out. And Ben, remember, he was up to his final warning, but then he got out just in time. And then Seb Priot starts to accrue driving track limits from afresh, because he hadn't done any stint time prior to obviously getting in. Eastwood to Harper, first and second in GTs, up to nearly 9 seconds now.
9: Okay, Will, and swap the car, please. Swap the car. This is the car behind. They have a penalty, but they will try to overtake the Ferrari. Swap the car, please.
10: No, what's the point there? Do they got a penalty, man?
9: They will let us back at the end. Maybe they have a chance of overtaking the Ferrari.
0: But Will Stevens' argument there is, well, even if they got a penalty and they get ahead of the Ferrari, he's not going to be able to then build the gap enough to take the penalty and keep the position. So I do accept Will Stevens' point of view there.
3: Well, I think it's just a case of if they get in front of the Ferrari, then they can maybe, with the battle with the Ferrari, hold the Ferrari up so Will Stevens can then get at the Ferrari, because right now he's not making any dent on him at all.
0: Rickard Leitz on the brakes into Junkau corner now takes the position away from Sebastian Priot. But my bigger concern is, what sort of penalty are the stewards going to give Seb Priot for his fifth track limit infringement? And does that take him now out of the fourth position? Up alongside him is his teammate, the 88 Ford Mustang. Is that also for position? Logan Sargeant, it is round the outside, so Logan Sargeant into fourth anyway. And this again just shows you, unfortunately, what sorry state of tyres Seb Priya has been given in this closing stint. He's just helpless in this scenario.
3: Yeah, absolutely. I mean, he was running all the way out to the edge of the track there, and the Genesis had to go off track completely to get past him, but he knew that there's no way, if he knew in the Genesis car, I don't know who that was driving it actually, but there's no way a GT car can hold it tight there. He's going to always run to the edge of the track, so if you're trying to overtake him on the right hand side, you're always going to end up cutting off track.
0: So the 38 car that they were talking about to Will Stevens having a penalty that still stands, that's 5 seconds that'll be added at the end of the race after the contact at turn 10, which actually happened just after 3:30 this afternoon, but it took a while to get to the bottom of that, and then the penalty was assessed in the final race hour, so there wasn't enough time to serve it. The Mustangs were side by side over the line a moment or two ago. This was after Rickard Leitz had got the position on Seb Priya, and unfortunately for Seb,
3: he lost two positions in
0: two corners.
3: Going back to the front there, Johnny, I can see why Will's a bit upset and or wary, because he's 4.6 seconds behind the Ferrari. So even if Jack Aitken is lapping, you know, 5 or 6 tenths quicker than Will Stevens, which I'm not sure that he is, but he is lapping quickly, to catch the Ferrari in the remaining seven or eight laps, to catch 5 seconds is a tall ask.
0: Now Logan Sargeant says, well, I've got a bit more speed than you, Rickard Leitz. So unfortunately the Ford Mustangs are in different stratospheres right now. The Logan Sargeant car looking properly on it.
3: Yeah, he's going to make him defend all the way in.
0: So down the Retta Aposta, the back straight between turns 3 and 4, and Leitz has to be well over to the left-hand side of the circuit, virtually bolting that car to the white line. That's going to surely compromise his exit, and there's Ford Mustang now to the outside line, and Rickard Leitz going to run the car deeper into Ferradura. Almost left the door open.
3: He's clever. Rickard Leitz is very clever there. Just parked the car in the middle of the corner. Didn't go in too tight to compromise his exit too much, but he just parked it right in the middle so that literally Logan Sargeant couldn't go either side, and then Logan happened to hold it tight on the exit so that the hypercar that's coming up behind him, he doesn't run him off the edge of the track. But now there's an opportunity, the 93 Peugeot catching Rickard Leitz in the GT Porsche 92, and effectively he's going to cause him a problem, but I think going into the last corner. You see Rickard Leitz actually move to the inside there, swerve to the inside. That's him telling the hypercar behind, do not overtake me into this corner, it will compromise both of us. And the Peugeot literally listened to him, let him through, let him take the corner, and then passed him on the exit. But a Mustang so quick in a straight line. Logan Sargeant got such a good run out of the final corner that going down into the S's, I think he's going to have a proper go at Rickard Leitz in the Porsche.
0: That was the one thing that I thought might go in Seb Priya's favour, was the straight line advantage, particularly out of turn 12, the drag race up the hill. Meantime, Ferrari versus BMW, and this is the fight for fifth place, but there's a spin for the 50 Ferrari, and the BMW is going to get swallowed up by the 83 Ferrari that will say, well, thank you very much, I'll take two places. Robert Kubica, ever the opportunist, from 7th he goes to 5th.
3: Yeah, and that was a tag, so I suspect he'll get a penalty for that, because he was trying, Fuoco was trying to give him room. I'll let you run the replay, you can explain it far better than me.
0: So Fuoco to the inside line of the first bit of the Centre S, he ran a tad wide, but the next corner, well,
3: he gave him room.
0: Who gave who room there?
3: Fuoco, number 50, gave him room. He holds it in here, look, tight. He's holding. He's got room on the right
0: but
3: there.
0: But he wasn't clear of Frines, though.
3: No, but he didn't turn in. He didn't turn into the apex. He left a car width on the inside. Look, car width.
0: Okay.
3: Until he hit him. I would penalise Frines for that.
0: Well, the real advantage goes to Robert Kubica, who,
3: absolutely,
0: with a little bit of contact, but nevertheless, he got by because that was Frines just driving right. Let's hear Fuoco's theory. So yes, it was quite obvious. Yeah, it was obvious. I still think that

0: Robin Fryns might have had something to say about that. Well, we'll wait and see. The stewards will look at it, and I'm sure there will be a penalty. It either goes to Robin Fryns for the contact to the rear of Fuoco's Ferrari or to Fuoco, but Johnny Mullum absolutely adamant that Fuoco will be in the clear. The thing for certain is that Robert Kubica, I'm still waiting for my screen to catch up actually, but he did go up to 7th, didn't he? Up to 5th.
1: Yeah,
0: he did. As a result of that.
1: Yeah, yeah.
0: Okay, fine.
1: So the gaps from the front now, it's the 15 BMW, 4.4 seconds ahead of Collado in the 51 Ferrari. Then the two Cadillac Hertz Team Jota cars running 5.4 seconds and 0.076 seconds astern, so very close astern. And then the 83 Ferrari of Robert Kubica, a further 23 seconds behind.
0: On we go, 7.5 minutes left of this fourth race of the season. And Dries Van Toor leads by 4 seconds. The gap from Collado back to Will Stevens is about 5, but getting very fruity indeed between the two V-Series R's, because Jack Aitken is continuing to reel in Will Stevens. And Robert Kubica, he's a bit too far back now, but I don't think he would have necessarily expected to gain 2 places in the final 10 minutes. So already there's a bonus for the Polish racer, who was very calm and collected despite all of the chaos at the start of this race. The other thing we amazingly have not had a great deal of is that intervention so far. As it was nip and tuck there for Jack Aitken, he was leaving nothing on the table, trying to get alongside the 12 car of Will Stevens. It was much, much closer across the line. That gap's 1.2 seconds now between the two Cadillacs.
1: Yeah, I mean, it was 0.076 before, as we saw, but I think because he's got that 5-second penalty to come, this is the 38 Cadillac Hertz Team Jota car, I think they've decided that caution is a better part of valour there, and they've not, or I don't know if it's been rescinded, the team order, but Will has not moved over and let Jack Aitken through. He would then, obviously, the only person that wasn't going to benefit then would have been Will Stevens, because if Jack Aitken had managed to pull 5 seconds on Will Stevens, then he would have actually moved ahead of him in the race, which is a little bit unfair given all the work that Will and Norman Nato put in into trying to win this race. But unless something unbelievable happens, that's not going to happen today. I think they're going to be 3rd and 4th, and I think the winner is going to be BMW, who are now still leading by 4.2 seconds with 5 minutes 46 left on the clock.
0: So the order of the cars that were involved in that clash at turn 2 is now that the BMW of Robin Fryns is in 6th and the Ferrari number 50 of Antonio Fuoco is in 8th. Unsurprisingly, the incident is under investigation. So if we for a moment assume that Robin Fryns is going to get a penalty, side by side they were, then the Ferrari, were the Ferrari hoping to go 2 abreast through there with the BMW? Because I'm not sure where Fryns is supposed to go at that point, but there was contact.
1: Okay, I'll turn that back. Where's Antonio Fuoco supposed to go?
0: But he hadn't got ahead of the BMW.
1: He was ahead of him. The right.
0: He wasn't clear of him, though.
1: Yeah, but what's he supposed to do in that point, the Ferrari?
0: Well,
1: turn sharp left and go into the pits?
0: No.
1: What's he supposed to do?
0: He's supposed to give BMW.
1: He did give him room.
0: So you reckon...
1: Well, we'll see, won't we?
0: Let me finish. You reckon there was a car width sufficient enough and Fryns turned into the Ferrari?
1: He was ahead of him through the left.
0: So we're talking...
1: So basically...
0: A third of the way along, maybe.
1: He was 3/4 of the way along.
0: Yeah.
1: And then, as he turned in, Fryns carries on keeping his nose in there. So if you take away the first corner,
0: yes,
1: imagine it's just the right-hander.
0: Yes.
1: Fuoco's turning into the right-hander and Fryns sticks his nose in
0: there. Oh, yeah, it's a different scenario entirely.
1: No, but that is effectively what happened.
0: No, but it's turns 1, 2, and 3.
1: You have to be ahead. But you can always hang it out around the outside, and then that gap is always going to close. So Fryns knew that was closing.
0: Not going to concede the corner, because
1: he had to concede the corner, otherwise there was contact.
0: The move wasn't completed by either car.
1: I don't know what you're looking at. Alongside him, he was 3/4 of a length back.
0: But they were still alongside one another. Therefore,
1: no,
0: that's alongside.
1: That's not alongside.
0: You're not clear.
1: No, you have to have your front wheel level with the door of the car in front for it to be your corner. And he had it.
0: All right,
1: he had it on the back.
0: Well, we'll see what the stewards say.
1: Yeah, we will. I mean, you never know.

0: Indeed, and I'll hold my hands up. But that, my point was, let's say that you are adamant that Frines will get a penalty, that will elevate Tom Gamble to sixth position.
1: Well,
0: in the
1: let's hope he does then, because that'd be awesome for Aston Martin.
0: It would be excellent. This is what we love about motor racing. It's a different of opinion. We've missed, by the way, whilst we're having this little petty argument, that the 77 Seb Prio car. All right, Seb Prio's had to take a drive-through penalty.
1: Oh God!
0: Because that was his fifth track limits, and he's going to rejoin. It was second, remember? He's now down to eighth place.
1: He'll be gutted.
0: What about James Calado a moment or two ago? No, I think we're actually back to real-time action now.
1: Still 4.2 seconds off of the leader.
0: 4.6 seconds, yeah. It's at times it looks very good for the Ferrari. Then it doesn't look so good because James Calado has reactively got to go through the same traffic that Dries Van Tor is having to deal with. It's only a second, though, between the two V-Series R's. Will Stevens under pressure from his teammate Jack Aitken.
1: Don't forget Aitken's got a 5 second to add there.
0: Yeah, true. But there's a bit of scoreboard pressure, a bit of timing screen pressure.
1: If he was going to let him through, he'd have let him through already. There's only two laps left.
0: Yeah. True. But that doesn't stop Jack Aitken have a little nibble.
1: Well, yeah, but then you can see how hard it is to overtake here without contact. You've seen it already. Imagine if they took themselves out in the last lap. I don't think they go back to the pits.
0: They're coming back from that tough first pit stop, I suppose, and to actually, you look at it on balance, third and fourth positions for Cadillac Hertz Team Jota is pretty good.
1: One thing we've missed is that Logan Sargeant, who had taken third off Richard Leitz, something's happened there, and Richard Leitz is back up to third, and now the other Mante car of Guven is actually ahead of Logan Sargeant
0: as well.
1: So we've missed that.
0: So that's a slower lap for Sargeant.
1: He hasn't
0: taken an extra pit stop, I don't think, but he did a 1:37.5, which might go some way to explaining some of that time that he's lost. I just want to check on the other lap times that car has done. Let's just work out how I can do that. So it's car 88, isn't it, for Logan? By the way, we are inside the final minute. Where's the race leader? And are we on to the final lap yet? It's not been called the final lap just yet. But we're not that far away. So car 88. What do I need to see? Lap history for this car and where precisely that moment has happened. There was a 1:37 in there. There was a 1:38. 1:37. Did he just get sort of out of rhythm? And that meant that Richard Leitz, but Jan Guven's come from, to a certain degree, nowhere in the 91 Porsche. Clearly the two Manti cars have been set up to be very, very strong towards the end of the race. And it is very Manti, that.
1: He's only half a second behind Richard Leitz. Do you think they'll let him have a go at him, or do you think they'll just say hold position? Because that's for a podium.
0: Yeah, and they're differently funded, remember? You know,
1: absolutely. Like, you can't tell the guy that's paying for it.
0: It's not like Cadillac, who are going to be holding station. They are completely different entities. Dries Van Tor, this is the final lap now, by the way, for the number 15 car. Dries taking that pole position at Le Mans just a few weekends ago. They hadn't taken a race win prior to today. Kevin Magnussen was keen to stress that point, and you've got to lay it down to say Kevin Magnussen's opening couple of stints have provided the bedrock for them to build on this.
1: I'm going to have to stop you there. He didn't take pole position, really, did he? Jack Aitken did. It's only a technicality.
0: All right, fine. But don't let me miss the end of this race. Because the 15 BMW is going to win. And it's going to be two out of the first four races that WRT will take victory. The first was with the 20 car in Spa. The second was the 15 BMW here in Sao Paulo. They like places beginning with S, perhaps. And I'm trying to remember whether there's any more in the rest of the calendar. But clearly BMW are in a bit of a rich vein of form here. And it doesn't matter whether it's the 20 or the 15.
1: Fantastic. Thoroughly, thoroughly deserving winners. Dries Van Tor drove an absolute brilliant race at the end to control that through the pit stops. And Kevin Magnussen, fantastic. Fantastic for me, the driver of the race early on to set that whole thing up, Johnny.
0: excellent result as well for Ferrari. I don't think many people, if you were able to give them an honesty pill at the start of the race, would they have been able to say they would finish second in that race?
1: No.
0: Particularly when James Calado had part of the Rolex banner wrapped around the front of his car, and that looked like it might be disaster. But the 51 Ferrari proving that the LMH platform is also capable of having strong races. They're just 2.2 seconds apart.
2: Oh my God.
0: Here's Dries.
2: Oh my God. Unbelievable. Right, so hard. Unbelievable. Thank you so much. Thank you.
0: And in the LMGT3 category, Charlie Eastwood building on the terrific couple of stints from Peter Dempsey, and it was all started by Sally Yolich. So they went right against the grain from the start of the race by putting their silver rated driver in for those two opening stints, and then Peter Dempsey in the as the bronze driver up against silvers, but able to compete with them. The WRT BMW is across the line, 8 seconds adrift for Dan Harper in the 69 BMW that he shares with Tony McIntosh and Parker Thompson. And the podium going to be completed just by Rickard Leitz after hard pressure from his Porsche teammate Jan Gouven in the closing stages. What was the margin in the end? 0.4 of a second separating Rickard Leitz in 92 and Gouven in 91. But well done to Ricardo Pera and to Yasser Shaheen, who will complete the LMGT3 podium. More team radio from Dries Van Toor.
2: Never felt so bad driving a car. My God, hey, Jesus. Stomach pain, and I have to pee like a horse.
3: Makes it two of us, mate.
0: Oh, gosh. So he is desperate for the loo, and that probably upped his pace even more, Dries Van Toor. Well, there's no one else going in that car anytime soon. So.
1: Oh, it's easier said than done, that. Trust me, as somebody that done it. It's like running and peeing.
0: Oh, okay. That's
1: it's not like
0: a
1: sitting
0: easy
1: and
0: skill,
1: peeing.
0: Is it?
1: It's running and peeing. That's the equivalent.
0: It's like rubbing your stomach and patting your head trying to pee at the same time.
1: Yeah.
0: So, okay, that's not going to happen. But maybe when he releases the belt and the car comes to a halt, he might not be able to do anything about it.
1: Wet podium.
0: Well, the champagne's going to spray anyway, so who cares? And it's been a terrific day for BMW. They're going to finish first and sixth, although, of course, Robin Freins under investigation for his part in the spin for Antonio Fuoco, so that might drop him down even further. To complete the podium in hypercar after the Ferrari of James Calado that he shares with Alessandro Pierguidi and Antonio Giovinazzi, it is the 12 car of Will Stevens with Norman Natto. So the two drivers do make it to the podium ahead of the three driver lineup in 38 of Jack Aitken, Earl Bamber and Seb Bourdais. But that for me again is another race that got away from Cadillac, because they could have won that
1: and
0: they could have finished second place as well
1: without their problems in the pit stops. They would have been up of the front right from the get go, and then it would have been harder for Kevin Magnussen to come through and get the car into the lead and then his teammates to keep it there, because I think track position and clear track was critical amongst the hypercars and LMDHs today for winning this race. And I think the BMW demonstrated that. The 15 car literally drove a faultless race. Don't think they had any penalties or anything, did they?
0: I mean, there were one or two checks on Kevin Magnussen's behaviour in the early stages, but it was all fair, wasn't it?
1: I don't think they got any 5 seconds, and you can't say that. That's why I said they're the most deserving. Yeah! Careful, Dries, don't relax too much on the top of your car. But, fair play. He drove beautifully. They all drove beautifully, all of them. Marcello as well, fantastic. But I don't think, out of the top five, I don't think anybody other than them didn't get any kind of penalty or a 5 second or have any kind of problem. I think they were the cleanest, and so they thoroughly deserved this victory.
0: They had a moment with the 79 Johannes Zelger AMG. It was noted that was at midday, but it happened 15 minutes before. They were then under investigation for an overtake off track, but that was cleared. Yeah, no further action. And they were under investigation then for potential clash with the 77 Ford of Ben Tuck. That was a no further action as well. So
1: there you go.
0: They were all checked and they were all cleared. I love that stint from Kevin Magnussen. And he admitted to Bruce Giovanni that he's that desperate to win a race. Well, they have now managed to do it. And it also brings to an end that statistic that no car has ever won this 6 hours of Sao Paulo from further back than second place because the BMW started fourth.
1: That's ruined it for you now, hasn't
0: it? No, I like it. I like little records like that broken because I'm sort of a bit tired of that statistic, frankly. We don't need to worry about it anymore.
1: I like the sort of one with a gold wreath on the door of the Cadillac, that's of the Corvette rather. That's very, very nice touch that they can do with these light panels. It's really, really sophisticated light panels for position nowadays, isn't it?
0: Yeah, they're so cool, and they tell the fans an awful lot more information. And I think that's fair enough. If you bought a ticket to be here and enjoy the race in person...
1: Multi-class racing is so confusing. I mean, I kind of know it, and I still find it confusing occasionally if you're standing on the next to a track and not got a timing scoring screen in front of you. So
0: yeah, both, yeah.
1: I think that's really, really good.
0: Yeah, it's been
1: really
0: a few years
1: for those guys. Yeah, really pleased. Charlie again can't stop winning.
0: It seems like that's the case. Back-to-back victories in the ACO regulation set because he was winning in the European Le Mans Series around Imola and then flies to South America and does exactly the same thing. He's cracking higher.
1: TF Sport now, I mean, and have been for a while one of the top GT teams now in the world. Really, fair play to Tom Ferrier and all his group, all his team there. They've really, I mean, in the last 10 years or so, they've elevated themselves to being one of the top teams up there with, say, WRT.
0: As far as I read it, the 51 Ferrari that finished in second didn't get any penalties either. It was under investigation for contact with another Ferrari, the GT54 Thomas Flohr car, but that was cleared. And then, yeah, no other concerns for that car. And we talked about the penalty, didn't we, that Jack Aitken was due to get as soon as he crossed the line. I don't think that's been assessed yet.
1: No, they did. Because he was 0.9 behind, and he was immediately 5.9 behind.
0: Fine.
1: Yeah. As they went across the line, it literally just added it on.
0: Cool. That's what Alcamel do. They're very efficient in that respect. And the other car is going to check. Let's get some reaction. Here's Bruce.
3: You started the race amazingly, an amazing start. You managed to make up some positions and then pass the car into great conditions and a fantastic execution from BMW.
4: Yeah, absolutely. I mean, the car was just amazing. The BMW today was the quickest car, and I think a pleasure to drive. Strategy on points, pit stop, everything was right today. My two teammates did an amazing job, so just so happy to finally get this victory. It's been a long time coming, but now it's finally there.
3: Right, it's pretty quick after only a year winning in WEC. So pole position in Formula 1, first victory in WEC. Interlagos is good to you. Raffaele, congratulations. Fantastic. You must be delighted for yourself, the crew, and BMW.
5: Yeah, as Kevin said, it's an amazing feeling. We started from the bottom 3 years ago, and now this year is going very well for us, for Car 20, for BMW. So we can be very happy. We have to keep pushing. But I think we have an amazing crew. We are very, very well together. So, yeah, we continue to push. But today is an amazing day.
3: Yeah, you were very quick indeed. Dries, can you please come here? I heard that you were feeling sick at the beginning of your stint. Was it the case? And what happened?
6: Yeah, I don't know. I mean, I never really experienced that so far. I just got in and I didn't have a great feeling at all. I was feeling not the best. And, I had to dig deep to try and, just go to the end. But yeah, like Lelo as well said, super happy. I mean, BMW WRT did a great job today. Strategy was amazing and the car's been phenomenal during the race. So yeah, it's been a long time coming. We've been working really hard and to get this is so, so nice. So big thanks to everybody working and behind the scenes and in Munich as well. So thanks a lot.
3: And looking good for the championship as well, making up some good, great points today. Congratulations. It's time to go and celebrate and enjoy. Thank you.
6: Thank you. Thanks.
0: I hope he's been to the bathroom by now, by the way, but I fear that he hasn't. The other thing to point out is that because Dries didn't do the opening round, he's a few points back from Kevin Magnussen and Raffaele Marchiello, and it seems unlikely that they might be able to take the title because they're going to be over 25 points back from the current championship leaders. But nevertheless, Dries Van Toor's done his level part.
1: Who's leading the championship?
0: Well, that's the question.
1: It was Toyota, wasn't it?
0: No. Yes, by four.
1: Was it Conway? Conway's car, wasn't it, that won Le Mans?
0: Correct.
1: Obviously,
0: so
1: that's a big chunk of points.
0: Conway, Kamui Kobayashi and Nick de Vries all took 50 points at Le Mans alone, so they were on 75.
1: Who was second?
0: René Rast and Robin Freins, okay. who
1: who are going to get a penalty.
0: So you say.
1: they copped out on that. They don't make quick decisions. That's the only thing I would say about the WEC. They do not make quick enough decisions, in my opinion.
0: If you think
1: in the race, regardless of which way it goes.
0: But I am saying that is a more complicated decision than the standard, it's a right-hand corner and blah,
1: but
0: blah.
1: But even on the standard
0: I would weight it as sort of 80% your argument and 20 mine. I was being a little bit, you know, confrontational, should we say.
1: Backtracking. But anyway, no, but I was just meaning that some of the penalties that we saw in the race, which I thought were no-brainers, they still would take 10-15 minutes to one to see them and say they're under investigation, then another 10 minutes to actually, so they weren't being rapid even on the ones that looked like no-brainer, like the Brendan Hartley being nerfed off and having his steering rod broken.
0: Yes.
1: So, you know, that took them 15-20 minutes to do a penalty, so yeah. And that I would have thought they'd see it 30 seconds, that's a penalty.
0: Yeah, they like to deal with them in chronological order, so it depends what else they've got bubbling at the time when something else happens. But, I mean, there was another one, when the 83 Ferrari of Phil Hansen basically drove in the back of an Aston Martin and spun it outright.
1: Yeah.
0: That was hook, line and sinker, wasn't it? But that took a bit of time as well.
1: Yeah, anyway, so if it's near the end of the race, they need to speed it up, because you don't want to come across and have everyone finish. Fortunately, it won't influence the podium in any way.
0: No.
1: It'll just be a case of probably meaning that, say, Tom Gamble finished 6th and Fuoco finished 7th and maybe Robin Frins will drop to 8th. So you're really only changing 6th, 7th and 8th. So it's not really going to change an awful lot.
0: True. So, yeah, the podium decisions that might alter the top three are normally done in a hurry.
1: Yeah,
0: and sometimes that podium is then delayed by 5 minutes just to make sure that the correct result is seen by the fans, if nothing else. Because, again, if you've been here in person, you want to see a podium that truly reflects the result of the race. So, Dries Van Tor on course for his first victory in the championship, but as I say, it's the non-point scoring effort in Le Mans which has really cost his teammates Kevin Magnussen and Raffaele Marchiello, because they started the weekend down in 8th position just with the 25 points in total.
1: And how many points do you get for finishing in 6th place?
0: You get 8 points for finishing 6th.
1: And where's the 7 Toyota? It didn't finish, did it? Oh, yes, it did. It finished 12th. You don't get any points for 12th.
0: You don't.
1: So that would mean that effectively that Team WRT will be leading the championship, no? By a couple of points, 3 points.
0: The drivers will. Yeah. I think the advantage for Toyota currently in the manufacturers is too big. Well, did Toyota get any cars in there in the points?
1: No, they finished 12th and 17th.
0: So BMW will be getting...
1: They finished 1st and 6th without penalties.
0: And the gap at the start of the day was 36 points.
1: That's got to be enough, isn't it?
0: Well, 25, and then it really depends on where...
1: Say you get these 6th, that's 8th. So 30, that's 33.
0: So it's not quite enough.
1: No, but so close, really. Yeah. It's good.
0: Yeah, it's bunching stuff up, for sure. And, Toyota are probably laughing all the way to the bank when they get 80 points with their two cars at Le Mans, but it has massively swung back again now, so... 4 races to go. Remember, we're still not quite sure where the final 2 races of the season are going to be, but if BMW are good at running tracks and getting results at tracks beginning with S, and we do go to Sakhir in Bahrain, so that's another one that they might be able to tick off. That's an 8-hour race, and we're also needing to squeeze in somewhere in the calendar a 10-hour race. Might have to be an 8-hour, depending on where we're going, but needs to be at least 8 hours, because that carries 38 points for a race win, so sort of 1.5 times the usual ratio, as the fans here in Interlagos are now being allowed to head out onto the start finish straight. Again, one of the rare sports where within moments of the end of the event, you're allowed to actually walk around on the playing field, if you like. It happens at Le Mans. It happens at Monza after the Italian Grand Prix, of course, as well. And the winning cars in each of the two categories are now positioned beneath the podium, as the first of the hypercar podiums, or first of the podiums, which is the hypercar, are about to commence. Hopefully we'll get some reaction as well from the winning trio within the LMGT3 category. It'd be nice to catch up with Charlie Eastwood if we can.
1: Yeah, definitely. I always like it when they treat the GT3 and the hypercar and LMDH the same, because they deserve to have... Obviously, you're not quite going to get the same coverage because they're not going for the overall win, but
7: no.
1: They should get a lot of coverage and a lot of kudos for the work that those teams and drivers are putting in.
0: Well, they all got medals for taking pole position in LMGT3. The Corvette did not, but the Heart of Racing Aston Martin did, after great work from Graham Newell and then his teammate Kobe Powells. Unfortunately, it was a race to be forgotten about for the 23 car, eventually finishing all the way at the back of LMGT3.
1: I wish, Johnny, we'd been able to see that Richard Leitz and then the other Porsche of Guven and the Logan Sargeant battle, because at one point Logan was third, then Leitz was third and he was fourth, and then suddenly Logan was fifth, and they finished 1.7 seconds behind and 0.4 behind, respectively. That must have been a real hell of a fight the last three or four laps. Shame
0: for
1: that
0: sure.
1: Didn't see it.
0: Yeah, and I hope there wasn't any contact, but we haven't had any messages to say that that's being looked at that involved the 88 car that you're talking about. But Logan Sargeant was on a tear and was able to get by. He got in front of Leitz, didn't he?
1: He passed.
0: So he passed him.
1: Yeah,
0: and he was into third.
1: He was into third, and I thought then he was going to check out. Yeah. He looked like he had the pace.
0: Yeah.
1: And then Leitz got in front of him. He was fourth, and then all of a sudden he was fifth.
0: That was most bizarre, but it does look like a string of slower laps for the 88 car, which has eventually done for him, but I don't quite know the reason for that, whether there was a slow puncture on the car.
1: I tell you what, Kevin and Dries are going to have quite an seat insert in that car. Marcello's a lot taller than them, isn't he?
0: Yeah, he is. He's well north of 6 foot, whereas Kevin and Dries, well, Dries a tad smaller than Kevin Magnussen. But there's not a lot in it. And then, as you say, Lello does rather tower above them. And BMW, together with WRT, have towered above all of their opponents here today. And they were very, very strong at the 6 hours of Spa. Let's pause for the national anthem of the winning teams.

0: There's the reaction down at base level then, ground level from the many of them Belgian mechanics, but there is a strong contingent from Germany as well for the Bavarian brand BMW, but run out of WRT, still relatively new headquarters just the other side of Liège Airport, and it's a phenomenal facility where the hypercars are run from together with the two BMW GT cars. And the WRT GT cars struggled at times through the course of that race, but it was a strong running in the closing stages for Dan Harper in the 69 BMW, so that eventually finished in second place ahead of the Ben Manthei Porsche of Richard Leitz, Ayan Chen Guven's Manthei DK Engineering Porsche, and then the rather puzzling demotion of Logan Sargeant, not demoted by the officials, but just lacking speed, it would appear, on the track, and he fell behind those two Porsches on possibly the penultimate lap. So all sorts of things were kicking off there for third and fourth and fifth places, as the trophies are about to be presented then to the duo that finish in third place, Norman Natto and Will Stevens. Remains to be seen whether Alex Lynn will be driving again for Cadillac. I mean, the WEC doesn't get a meeting in August at all. The next time these cars will be racing will be at COTA. But there are strong suspicions that Alex Lynn might be onward, away from Cadillac, away from Hertzteam Jota, into a different manufacturer for next year.
1: Oh, really, Johnny? Were you going to mention the colour of that manufacturer?
0: No,
1: this
0: I don't
1: time?
0: Think I am.
1: Okay.
0: It's
1: very similar to your T-shirt
0: at the moment. That's more like the Corvette of TF Sport, I would say, my T-shirt. And I don't think...
1: I think it's orange.
0: I don't think Alex Lynn is going to be driving a Corvette next year. But there is an element now of silly season. It's a bit like the football off-season. You know, you're wondering where all the superstars are going to go next. And it needs one key driver to move, and then all the other jigsaw puzzles can slot into place. But that's the beauty of having Ford in the championship next year.
1: Yeah,
0: back
1: absolutely.
0: In the hypercar class, and McLaren.
1: And they've announced all their drivers as well. And then McLaren... I think, correct me if I'm wrong, but I think Lando Norris drove it up the hill at Festival of Speed at Goodwood today for the first time that car has run in anger to the public. I'm sure it's been doing a lot of testing behind the scenes, and obviously that car going to be run next year. And given the background and the history of that and the way it's being put together, that'll be a very attractive proposition to a lot of top drivers. So, yeah, it's going to be interesting. I think we're going through, in terms of opportunities for teams, manufacturers and drivers, as the champagne gets sprayed beautifully on the podium, I think we're in a bit of a golden moment, without a shadow of a doubt, for sports cars, with this many manufacturers involved going for overall wins at all of these fantastic races all around the world in the World Championship.
0: It's also going to be exciting to discover how United Autosports prepare that car. They certainly got the nous in terms of strategy, but they'll be looking after the McLaren program next year.
1: Yes.
0: But that's a big step forward for them as well. I mean, they've been in ACO rules racing for so many years now. They've won Le Mans. They've won the World Endurance Championship for LMP2 level. They've won the ELMS a couple of times as well. But, I mean... here we go. This is what I was actually waiting for. We'll get your reaction on that in a second. But here's Charlie Eastwood with Bruce.
2: It is a team job altogether, a crew effort. Congratulations.
3: Yeah, thank you. It's been a long time personally, so yeah, I'm very happy to be here finally.
2: Excellent. And I'm going to have a little word with you, Charlie. The end of the race, you drove amazingly. There was a lot of pressure, the change of weather as well. Was it hard to manage?
4: Yeah, I mean, we dropped back just in the stop because everyone was on a different strategy, and then we actually had a decent fuel advantage and we got a puncture with 1 hour to go. So we had like another 20 minutes of sort of fuel time, but yeah, we had a box, but it all panned out and the car was unbelievable. So yeah, all the TF, these guys were next level all day.
2: And you were flying just as usual, just as your bronze teammate, who did an amazing stint. Congratulations on your first victory, very well deserved.
5: No, absolutely. It's a team effort. I mean, the three of us definitely had our best days of the year, I think, so far as a team. TF and Corvette gave us the tools to do the job, and we were able to execute it. So super happy for everybody. Hopefully it's the first of a few here to finish out the season, but super proud of everyone involved.
2: Proud of you all, guys, I'm sure, and the team as well. Thank you very much, and congratulations.
0: Charlie Eastwood very happy with that, as was the gentleman you heard initially, Sally Yolich, and latterly Peter Dempsey. So it's a point that separate the manufacturers. Toyota 132, BMW 131. That's bunched it up very nicely indeed. Ferrari a bit more distant in third on 86. They're 26 points ahead of Cadillac. And again, this today could have been a much better result for the Caddy team. René Rast, Robin Fries do indeed take the championship lead by 4 points over Kamui Kobayashi and Mike Conway and Nick de Vries, who were leaders at the start of the day. Sheldon van der Linde on his own. They're the teammate. He's the teammate to René Rast and Robin Fries. Alessandro Pierguidi, Antonio Giovinazzi and James Calado. 22 points back, not necessarily out of it, and I suppose if you factor them in, then also the guys from the 8 Toyota should be involved as well, with still so many points on the table. But certainly between the top two driver combos, really nice and tight going into the second half of the season now.
1: Yeah, absolutely, but you have to say that certainly based on all the evidence in terms of performance, even including Le Mans, despite them winning at Le Mans, Toyota got their work cut out to hang on to that sort of front two, top three. You'd have to say Ferrari today really surprised me, because they were doing so well last year. It was almost, they were untouchable. And then this year, a little bit unfortunate, weren't doing quite so well at Le Mans as they would have hoped. Good, but not what they were used to. But certainly based on today's evidence, I'd say they're dark horses to get into the championship fight. But certainly at the moment, BMW looking like they're in a strong favourites.
0: Thank you for all your efforts today, Johnny Molan.
1: Thank you, Johnny.
0: Been great to have you back on the Radio Show Limited team.
1: Been a pleasure.
0: We missed you at Le Mans, as I say, but maybe you'll come back for one of the remaining four races in the World Endurance Championship that, of course, we'll bring to you live. So at the start of September, over the 5th and 6th of that month, you'll be hearing the Lone Star Le Mans, which is at the Circuit of the Americas. Then at the end of that month, a trip to Fuji, which is always a bit of a specialist track for Toyota, but will they be strong this year is the question. And then, at the moment, it's the 24th of October for the Qatar 18-12 kilometres from Losail, and the 7th of November for an 8-hour race at the Bahrain International Circuit in Sakhir. That is it, though, from the Ford Racing Global Broadcast Centre for Race 4 of the season. We hope you've enjoyed it. If you have any sessions to catch up with, then it's all going to be there on the archive. And don't forget all of the action taking place over on RS2 IMSA Radio right now from Canadian Tire Motorsport Park. John Hindhoff and the rest of the team have been busy with that all weekend, with still action to come. In fact, only 6 or 7 minutes in to... Actually, no, you've missed most of that with the Tech Sports Car Championship race. I've just realised they're doing reaction, so don't detune to RS2 IMSA Radio. Make sure you wait a bit of time and you can catch up on the full race in the next few hours. Maybe that can be your bedtime listening. From Johnny Molan, from Bruce Giovanni, and from me, Johnny Palmer, we will see you in COTA. Bye-bye for now.
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2: Hello, everybody. It's Simcast, and it's me, Matt Hunter, once again. And it is not Stephen Wilkinson sat alongside me this week, on the grounds of the fact that he is 39,000 feet up in the air, flying either to or from China. I can never decide which it is. So this week, I'm very pleased to welcome back to the Simcast studio, Mr. Paul Welch. Hello, Paul.
3: Hello, Matt, and hello, everyone, and I'll be your discount Stephen for today, and, well, do feel free to send the complaints in the post to Simcast Racing UK, of course, for what is perhaps not as the dulcet tones of Mr. Stephen, but I'll do my best either way.
2: Paul, I think it's a trade-up. I think everyone will agree.
3: You at least maybe, know. Maybe.
2: And you won't geek out on tyres quite as much as he will. Sorry, Steve. Love you, really. Anyway, it is episode 15, season 6, on Thursday the 23rd of July, in the year of our Emperor 2026. I can't do otherwise known as, because that's a Warhammer thing, and it would be rude to do that. So, for those who are excited that this week Strange New Worlds returns, it is Stardate 80024.8. And of course, only a few weeks ago, you were listening to the Simcast on Radio Le Mans 91.2 FM around the world on RS1 trackside. And hopefully next year you will again. Yes, so it is, Paul, still extraordinarily hot in the UK, is it not? Are you coping, sir?
3: It's been challenging, I'm not going to lie, but I'm coping quite well. I think I've now got to the point where my body has adjusted to the extent that nowadays, what we're having at the moment, this week, we've had the best part of 25, 26 degrees Celsius compared to the 28 to 30. And my body's actually going to me, it's now getting cold in the house. I need to shut the windows.
2: Lies. It's all lies. Don't do it. Don't do it.
3: I mean, I've got quite the tan. I'm not going to lie from all of this. I'm someone who burns quite easy. I've managed to avoid the absolutely abysmal sunburn, which I'm sure many have caught, however.
2: You have been out at the real circuits recently, haven't you, actually? Were you at Snetterton last week? Was it Snetterton?
3: I was indeed. I was at Snetterton helping present the Summer Trucks versus TCR event as hosted by the British Automobile Racing Club, or BARC, or BARC, depending on how you cut it. It was an absolutely fantastic weekend, although, I kid you not, it was a scorcher, not just because of the blazing hot racing on the tarmac, which that was absolutely superb, but also the fact that completely blue skies over the 2 days, the only what was compensation, perhaps, for the weather was that on the Sunday, the wind really picked up in the afternoon to the point that the media pass that I was wearing, because I wasn't wearing my media tabard because I've been told that I shouldn't wear it because just in case it gets caught around my neck or anything like that, it'd look a bit unprofessional in the broadcast if they were to cut me interviewing someone and I was being strangled by my white media tabard. I actually found that my media pass in was floating so much because of the wind, I had to keep frying it off or put it in the pocket somewhere. So when I went to interview people, it wasn't trying to poke me in the face. And then I'd have to quickly run and grab it because the marshals would then come over and go, why are you walking around with a microphone? You've got no pass on you, no tabard, you're a stranger, and you're walking in amongst Parc Fermé down the pit lane. So it was a bit of a juggling act, but it was a blast, to be fair, and I wouldn't have it any other way.
2: I love Snet. I went there for a few years ago for the British GT Media Day when the Bentleys were still circulating with Team Parker Racing.
3: Classic.
2: And I got to experience that wonderful thing, the Snetterton fog, which also is a nice thing at that time of year. One thing I noted about Snetterton as well is, of course, there is no shade. And even the media centre upstairs being fully glass-fronted, I mean, microwave, I'm guessing, was
3: they've got an air conditioning unit in there now.
2: Wow, luxury, as Monty Python would say.
3: It was quite funny, though, with the air conditioning unit, because in the media centre, it backs onto the hospitality suite in the current era of Snetterton. And it's this big unit, and if you're in there and the unit's active, you have to make sure that the the waste water bottle to the side of it is emptied. Otherwise, the air conditioning unit won't work as intended, obviously. So you have all these guys and girls in there, myself included, and most of them are photographers or they're writing up articles. They're watching the live broadcast that goes out because they're making notes for news articles afterwards and to write narratives. And every sort of 2-3 hours, somebody has to remember, they have to put the tools down when they're so busy focusing to go change the water bottle out. But it was very cool. The only thing we had to learn as well is we had to make sure all the doors were shut in the room because they weren't. Suddenly all the heat just came into the room like this wave and you just suddenly saw everyone go from being very cool to, why is the door open? Can somebody go shut it? I'm busy. And everyone just looks at each other and goes, it's your turn to shut the door.
2: Oh, and can I just say, Mr. Welsh, I am incredibly jealous that you got to do comms for, I'm still going to call it Super Touring Power because that's how I know it. Now I know it's not that anymore because it was the North version of Alton Park.
3: Oh.
2: Yeah.
3: Yes, I must admit, it was, I couldn't believe it when I got asked to cover TCR Rewind North. I mean, and again, this journey that I'm on, I mean, I could go into the wider journey. And perhaps we'll come to that in due time, but let's focus on the little bit of a topic at the moment, at least, TCR Rewind North. When I got the call to say that I would be doing the TV commentary for it, I really couldn't believe it to the point where I thought to myself, you know what, on my journey, I'm just completely, the sky's the limit with regards to this, and this is definitely one of the moments where you've got to pinch me because I can't believe it's true. And sadly, it was a bit of a washout day at Alton Park. The weather was not nice, and it did stop quite a few of the Super Tourers coming out to play. Understandably so, given the fact that many of those cars now date in the best part of 25 to 30 years old, and they are
2: very Why would you say that? You're making me feel very, very old.
3: Oh, indeed. You and me both. I mean, I was born in 1993, so I'm hitting 33, and I still remember the day that I sat on my dad's lap watching the peak era of the Super Touring cars of the mid to late 90s and enjoying that. And I think to myself, yep, those years have flown me by. And now I've gone from being sat on my dad's lap to sat in a studio covering what is a degree of racing and getting to see Jason Plato's old Renault Laguna Nescafe Blend 57 car being taken around on the circuit and being thrown around the circuit as well. It's surreal. But it wasn't just about the Super Tourers, of course. It was an incredible day of racing from all of the classic twin car racing club. I mean, the way that you see all those old Ford Anglias, the Capris, name it, those cars are incredible. And it's testament to Stuart Kye and the whole organisation team for putting all that together. It's brilliant how we're keeping all that machinery alive.
2: So here's a little thing about the touring cars. You said obviously about the Laguna. So Pester Power, ladies and gentlemen, it's still a thing. It may not do toy adverts on TV anymore, but Pester Power is still a thing. So back in 98, when they changed the car to that livery from the previous yellow and blue, some listeners will know this, but I'm sharing this with you, Paul, as well. So my mum was changing her business car at the time, and we used to go to the touring cars every single year to Thruxton. So twice a year, actually, at Thruxton back then. And my mum was like, what do you reckon I should get? I went, you need to get a Laguna. Because she'd met Jason Plato by this point, so she was a bit of a fan. Oh, that's Jason's car. What a good idea. I went, oh, look, mum, as we looked in the catalogue, you can get it in the Blend 37 green as well. Oh, now I really like it. I wonder if I can get the orange alloys as well. So sure enough, Mum has a Laguna Sport in that green with the orange gold alloys as her business car.
3: No.
2: Yep.
3: Mm-hmm. Get out. No.
2: Yep.
3: That's incredible.
2: And then when the Accord, the new model of the Accord came out in 99, in 2000, she had the that shape Type R as well. So she flipped out to that, and then she went to the EP3 Civic Type R. It was one of the first ones that was pootling around. We took it to British Superbikes at Donington. And somehow, totally by accident, I may add, ended up parked up with the Honda Owners Club on the exit of Goddard's, purely because we got lost. But we were the only EP3 Type R there. So everyone was, like, loving the car. loving the car at a bike event. Yeah.
3: You're making me quite emotional right now, and I've got a little bit of a story, although this is going to be a huge tangent on what you've brought me on here.
2: But ask through those. That's fine.
3: If you'll indulge me a little bit. So, firstly, I'm very jealous because the fact that your mum had both a Renault Laguna in that spec and then what would have been, I believe, the CH1 era Honda Accord Type R, and that would have been pre-facelift if it was 1999 before the 2001 facelift. Sorry, I'm going to nerd out here on these cars.
2: No, that's fine.
3: I always wanted an older Honda, although it took me a while to get on that journey. It took a very long time for me to really get a proper interest in cars, but I thought I would go get a Honda Accord Type R, and I realized that perhaps not the best thing to do because the H22 engine, a great engine, but the thing is parts are perhaps a little bit more scarce. And so I sort of thought through, okay, what other classic Hondas are there out there? And I remembered this story of my dad, who's no longer with us. He passed away from cancer in what was just pre-COVID. So that would have been, I want to say pre-2019. Yeah, it would have been 2019. But there's a story whereby, essentially, at the time when he and my mother conceived me, he was looking to change his car. And it was either go with the practical family car or go get his dream car, which was a Honda Integra DC2 Type R. And he went with a practical car, which was a Honda Accord from the CH1 generation, albeit not a Type R, just a standard. So I decided, you know what, let's go fill my dad's dream of go getting an Integra, and I managed to get my hands on one only 2 years ago. So that was just pre-Christmas 2024. But what relevance has this got? What about turning up at circuits like your mother did? Well, I recently took said DC2 to Brands Hatch as part of a track day. Now, this is a completely OEM car. I have not done anything to turn it into a track car or anything on those lines. On 167,000 miles as well, the original engine.
2: Get on.
3: The brakes haven't been changed in the best part of, I think, about 5 to 10 years. The only thing it has had to be changed is one brake and a brake pad because it caught fire when I drove it away from the guy I bought it off of because it was seizing so badly. And that was a funny story in itself. I got through all that. And I turned up to the circuit and when I pulled up to the garage that I'd rented for the day to store it away in case it rained, although this was the middle of May where we were already having a heat wave, so it was never going to rain, I had people start coming over to me going, you're taking that out on circuit. And I'm sort of, yes. And they said, how many miles has it got on it? And I showed them the dashboard where it said 167,000. And there was this sort of small group of people who kept coming over, different groups of people going, there's no way that is going out on circuit, not in that condition where it's that pristine. And they were asking me, has it been turned into a track car? I said, no, it's the original engine. It's all OEM. I took it to the noise test and the marshals there went, no, you're not taking it out on circuit. We refuse to noise test it. Not because it'll be too loud, because it shouldn't be on the circuit. It belongs to be in a museum. And it was just, it was amazing how it got so many people together. But the best part about it, so then the people in the garage next to me turned up, because at Brands Hatch, if you do go to the paddock garages, what you find is the garages are always in pairs and they are connected together by a dividing wall. A track version of a DC2 pulls up alongside me and the guy rolls it off. And as he's rolling it off, he looks over his shoulder and sees my DC2. And we both look at each other. It's like the Spider-Man meme. We're pointing our fingers at each other going, no way. And it was just, it was such a surreal experience. Unfortunately, their track DC2 had several problems with it, so they had to retire it by the lunch day, the lunchtime. They couldn't keep going anymore, but it was a crazy experience. And to have so many people sort of just, not just revering it, to be fair, but really just amazed it was out there. And it's just hearing about the story of your mum and yourself going to set a bed in the Civic Type R EP3 and having the Honda Accord and also previously the Renault Laguna, it's really brought out something within me as well. The fact that I can really feel that. I can relate with that. And it's something I love about cars, these older cars, which were huge at the time. And I think they're coming back. I really do. But sorry, I've gone so far off a tangent. I've gone off on a different orbit there, let alone a tangent.
2: Because I was going to say, how do you feel about the DC5, which was the touring, Matt Neal's Team Dynamics touring car?
3: You're going to love this.
2: Go on then.
3: For my daily, I currently run a Civic FN2 Type R. It's one of the facelifted ones, 2011, so it's got the LSD, everything on those lines. I love it to bits. And the I would daily the DC2, but the problem is with a lot of driving I do for commentary work and general travel, going on the motorway in a DC2 with at 70 miles an hour, you're sitting at around, if I remember correctly, about 4,000 to 4,500 RPM, which is noisy. Now, I can deal with it for a half an hour, I can deal with it for 45 minutes, but after that point, your ears do start to get just a little bit tinny. And people would say, well, just turn the music up. Well, unfortunately, I'm one of those considerate people. I like to have my music on whilst I'm driving, but not to the point whereby I'm teaching everyone what the sound of Master of Puppets by Metallica sounds like. So as a result, I need a car with six gears. And so I did look at potentially importing a DC5 or alternatively getting one that's already been brought here to the United Kingdom. But the problem is, and the reason I look at it is because it's got these six gears. The problem is, however, is firstly, and I've got nothing against modding cars, but tastefully modelling the car versus turning the car into something very different. There's all different points on the spectrum. So I kind of would like one that's as close as possible to original, or that's just been OEM plus, I think they call it these days.
2: Yeah.
3: I couldn't find one. And also, secondly, I thought to myself, if something goes wrong with the car, what do I do? I've got to try and get all the ports. I've got to try and find a Honda specialist. And I went round to my local Honda dealership, so the official franchise dealership. So I said to them, look, if I do get an imported car, how far can you help me of looking after it? And they admitted they were really good about it. The managers came out and they went through all the details with me because I'm very friendly with my local Honda dealer. And they explained to me, we can help you so far, but the problem we've got is we can't necessarily get all the part numbers and identify everything because, of course, it's a car that's purely for Japan. So all the manuals and everything are in Japanese. And unfortunately, none of us can read Japanese. So it's just too much of a risk. And that's why I decided to go with the Civic Type R, the FN2, just because made for the United Kingdom. Well, I do believe the car I have was made in the UK. It was made at the Swindon factory, if my memory serves me correctly.
2: Yep.
3: Long may that rest in peace, because I know a few people in the UK sim racing community who actually worked at the Swindon factory, and one of them actually worked on the final car that rolled off that factory floor before they shut it down. I can't remember the chap's name for life. I mean, he's going to be really annoyed if he listens to this podcast, because we had a really long discussion about it in a Discord back and forth years ago. But I thought to myself, no, you know what? I'm not going to risk it, because if something goes wrong with my daily, I kind of need to get it fixed quite urgently, and trying to get all the parts shipped from Japan might be a problem.
2: You need to have a word with Christopher Starsmore, who is also a Honda fan, and I'm pretty certain, he's going to kill me if I get this wrong, I'm pretty certain he's got an Integra as well.
3: Oh, well, I think he and I are going to have a chat. So it's been great being on the show, Matt. I'm off now. I'm going to go talk to Chris.
2: I mean, to be fair, you may know me for my love of Aston Martin. However, it's always been Honda for the longest time. A certain James Thompson helped with that. So going back in the day, he was probably the fourth or fifth driver I ever met. The first was actually, weirdly, Derek Warwick. He was the first racing driver I ever met back in 96 or 97. As part of the good old boys. I went to get his autograph, and he was dutifully doing that, and then he pulled me out of the way and then told his engineers off because they were about to run over my feet with his car.
3: Goodness me.
2: That's a long old time ago. You know, it's funny when you start looking, I should write a book really, when you start looking back and think of all the, dear listener, bear with. I was very lucky when I was young, because my late grandfather, his niece, was the chief steward at Thruxton for a really long time. And so every year from 95 onwards, we used to get tickets to go to Thruxton. So we went twice a year. It was obviously back then when touring cars was fundamentally the weekend that F1 wasn't. Every other weekend from Easter all the way through to September or October, we'd go over to Thruxton and watch the touring cars and meet loads of drivers. And back then, before they built the new hospitality unit, and they had the single story billet building, looked very temporary thing that had their cafe in it. and we'd go have breakfast in there because we could, because the access we had. And you'd be, you know, you'd be sat down there on the bench tables, and you'd have like Frank Beeler down one way, and there's Jason Plato over there, and Manang got friendly with Patrick Watts and Tim Harvey, and it's so surreal. Oh dear. And yeah, my mum met Jason Plato, and I got chatting to James Thompson in the early days, and that was it. I was a Honda fan, and I maintain, because I know that the I can never remember if it's the 99 or 2000 Accord. I think it's the 2000 one, because it's got Redstone sponsorship on the side of it, so it must be the 2000 one, which I think is actually a it's not an X Thompson car. I think it's either Peter Cox. Was it Peter Cox? It's either Peter Cox or a Tom Christensen car. Does do the rounds in the classic in the Super Tourers. I haven't seen it for a couple of years, and I would love to see James Thompson come back and drive that, because I mean, you also like Anthony Reed will do it. James stuck on the main. John Cleland obviously owns and runs his old car. Patrick Watts has obviously done it recently at Goodwood as well. It'd be really cool to see James jump in and give that car a go again. But yeah.
3: Oh, without a doubt. I mean, it's the peak era of what was the touring car. And to be fair, I mean, that was the era as well, unlike perhaps today. Although, to be fair, it still does apply today in the modern era of the British Touring Car Championship. And you've heard the same. We've all heard it so many times, which is win on Sunday, sell on Monday.
2: Exactly. Which back then it really did.
3: Yeah. I will admit that I did accidentally fall into that trap by accidentally seeing, what was his name now? Oh, goodness me. Tom Ingram take his championship crown about 3-4 years ago, and then going and buying a brand new Hyundai i30N fastback literally 3 months later.
2: What a shame that was, eh?
3: Oh, it was brilliant. I can tell you that. I absolutely ran the rags off of it around the circuit. They said it was warranted for track days, and I definitely pushed the warranty on the track day as much as possible.
2: So, as soon as we're doing this, I'm going to quickly throw to our socials in a moment, but we're having a lot of fun, so there we go. I highly recommend, Paul, if you haven't already got it, a book that I picked up recently, and I can't remember who recommended this to me, but I found it purely by accident. Might actually have been a tweet by the author, but don't hold me to that. So a gentleman called Ben Evans has put out a book called Super Touring, When Touring Cars Ruled the World. So it's basically this wonderful era of racing that we are, for some reason, discussing. I mean, why not? Well worth your time. If you get the chance to pick it up, go fetch it. It's a really, really, really

0: 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You can find us on Facebook under the Radio Listeners Collective and on Instagram and Twitter /X at Simcast Radio. 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Miss the show? 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That's the Simcast. Come for the sim racing, stay for the tomfoolery.
1: And thank you for that. And we are back. Paul Walsh is still here with me. And what shall we talk about next, Paul? So let's talk sim racing, because ostensibly this is a sim racing podcast. I know. Shock. What has been getting your pulse up in the sim racing world at the moment? Because you have been doing a lot of series lately.
2: Oh, indeed I have. And that was an absolutely... Are we still allowed to call it a hydration break? Well, now that the World Cup's over, are we just calling it a water break? Either way, in the sim racing space...
1: Cake break for me, you know.
2: Cake break.
1: Former rugby player can say that.
2: Oh, indeed. But answer the question at hand. I mean, I've been very busy with sim racing series, regularly covering, for example, Sim Racing International SRI's GT3 Championship on Thursdays, plus the UK Sim Racing one, which has been incorporated into their sphere on Sundays, their GTE series, which is coming back for its third season soon on Fridays. I've also been working, and this has all been on iRacing, by the way, the AlphaTauri Challenge and the NXTCC, both the Premier Touring Car series around the globe at the moment on the two different sides of time zones. I mean, so much going on, but I think coming formally to your question, I mean, those are just examples. I think iRacing is going for a very interesting time at the moment with regards to the fact that a lot more content is coming into iRacing, and we are seeing the expansion of the number of cars that can be run. I mean, this week, of course, this is quite a special week if the timing of the feature rolling out aligns with the time at which this podcast is going out, which is the arrival of the sequential pace cars or the individual class pace cars coming to iRacing, which is something we've been screaming for months, for years, I think for this point, almost decades now, particularly for motocross racing. And that's just in the iRacing sphere. I mean, you've also got things like the KTM Academy car coming at some point later this year, which may be coming soon, wink, wink, nudge, nudge, from what we're hearing. But also other cars perhaps coming at some point as well. I mean, we had the Euronascar arrive. And then we've got, in the other world of, or parts of sim race as well, of course, the expansion of Assetto Corsa Evo, that's continued to have more content added.
1: Kyle Army looks amazing in that, I have to say.
2: Oh, it does. It looks beautiful. I mean, Kyle Army is an absolutely thrilling circuit. They did a phenomenal job of it, of course, in Assetto Corsa Competizione. I mean, that was what really got me into the space of PC sim race in that title. But I started off on Gran Turismo Sport back on the PlayStation 4 those many years ago, when running that game at full pelt meant that your PlayStation 4 sounded like it was trying to take off it as a jet. But, of course, we have Gran Turismo 7 still running in that parallel sphere. Or Gran Turismo 7, I think, is now in a very healthy state as well, and also really now started to redeem itself for perhaps its very interesting and challenged launch. And let's not forget as well, we've got Forza Horizon 6 added, some flagship Ferrari machines. There's just so much. And Le Mans Ultimate, plenty of news coming out earlier today, of course, the time of us recording this, with regards to the US track pack.
1: I'm particularly excited to get my hands on that. I will say, though, Paul, and I don't know whether you felt the same, everybody kind of assumed when that was kind of being teased, oh, July the 4th, they got a big announcement. It's going to be IMSA, isn't it? IMSA. Everybody's saying IMSA. Now, what we've actually got is we've got the tracks. We'll be getting the tracks two at a time per pack, three packs to come, six circuits overall. I haven't got the branding, though. All the cars, well, technically we don't need any cars, we just need liveries. But I was like, oh, I mean, they're basically the same rules. Come on, guys, just do it. Let us have an IMSA pack properly. Is that just me?
2: I mean, the thing is, I don't think it's just you two, so I think we all feel it. And from my perspective, I mean, my background has been very much within business before I got into commentary, but I'm not going to go into that right now. But having had the sort of, not the legal lens on, but the business speak lens on, I would presume it's one of those licensing, branding. They have to tread very carefully with what they can label versus what they can't label. And of course, if you then start going down the route of saying that you have IMSA content, you have to start paying royalties to IMSA. And this is me being hypothetical, by the way. I'm not saying this is the

0: situation. Don't, if you've got any lawyers on standby, in fact, I think I can see them queuing outside the studio door right now. Fend them off, Matt, for me a little bit longer. But either way, I think it's one of those where they just have to be very careful about it. But the fact that we do have American tracks coming to Le Mans Ultimate, I think what is really good about that is that it enables LMU, as it's abbreviated to expand the breadth, and it will appeal to a much bigger audience. Because naturally, and again, this is not me trying to say that people are very sheltered, but it is true in a respect, right? I never knew about circuits like Road Atlanta, Road America. I knew about Laguna Seca, but I never knew about all the other American circuits, Watkins Glen, until I started going on to iRacing or set of course of competition. I was very sheltered because, of course, growing up in the United Kingdom and watching British motorsport and Formula One, you only know the circuits they go to unless you start doing your research. But this will actually expand it because Le Mans Ultimate, a lot of circuits based in the European continent and also perhaps a bit further abroad, but now we're going to the US. So this will bring people who love those circuits but may not be interested in, say, Le Mans. They may not be interested in what would be other circuits. Indeed.
1: I'm going to have to just point out something that Paul brings up in a chat that we're about to have with Mr. Stephen Basted. Small little thing. Paul has witnessed what I consider to be one of the other greatest sports cars race. And I use sports cars in quote unquote there. The Garage 56 NASCAR, sir. Jealous. Yes. Very.
0: Oh, it is a very special car, having the pleasure of witnessing that in person and hearing it in person. But I won't say too much because, of course, we have Stephen Braisted and there's plenty more to discuss about that then and there in that conversation.
1: That was a lot of fun. But let's go back to Saucy. You know, this is, you've made the decision. You're now fully in the commentary booth full time. This is your career now. How are you feeling about that?
0: It's been interesting because to fill people in a little bit. So I started off doing, and I won't go through the entire story because otherwise we will be here literally until about next year. But in 2021, I started to volunteer doing sim racing commentary for communities on Gran Turismo Sport. And everything sort of expanded, wind on a year, then started to move into the PC space, and one thing's led to another. But throughout all that time, I've always been doubling up with a day job working as a IT business analyst. And so you can imagine my circumstances have been working 9 to 5, Monday to Friday, every evening pretty much, doing sim racing commentary, every weekend pretty much doing sim racing commentary, and not really having too much time for a social life, although somehow trying to fit it in there with a square peg in a round hole. So over the course of last year, gradually coming to the conscious decision that we're going to get to a point whereby either I'm going to make a clone of me or something's got to give. And most would say, well, it's surely the hobby that's got to give a little bit, i.e. the commentary. And I said, no, it's the job that's got to give. And I've been in a very fortunate position whereby I've made the jump because I own the house I live in. I don't have any outstanding debt, things on those lines. So I've decided with the savings I've got, which will last me a couple of years, I'm going to go for it. So that's the decision I made. I handed in my notice back in October last year, and literally come the start of 2026, set up my own sole trading company of Paul Wish Productions, and we've just gone for it, right? And now, what are we, 7 months in? And it has been an absolute blast. It has been a huge breath of fresh air, and that's not taken away from my career of 11 years working in the IT sphere, but it's really just been one of the situations where every day I get up, and whether I'm recording a broadcast to air it post-round in the mornings, doing a broadcast live in the evenings, alternatively getting myself ready to go travel somewhere, particularly as we've gone into the spring and the summer season, to either commentate on or help present on, whereas a race and an event for the British Automobile Racing Club, alternatively do circuit commentary for the North Gloucestershire Road Racing Club, of which I'm one of the two official circuit commentators alongside Craig Cook. I'm in number two, and we also do have Rob Jones acting as number three and a roaming interviewer. It has just been, it's surreal. It was very tough at first. The first month in particular, I constantly had this self-doubt of, have I made the right decision? Because obviously it's such a big paradigm shift. I'm no longer tied to the idea I've got to get up, I've got to log onto a PC, I've got to join a Teams call at 9 o'clock to do a stand-up and then go for all my day. But also, and for those sat there right now thinking, well, you probably get a lay-in every day. Nope, I'm getting up at 7:30, perhaps half an hour later than I normally would every morning. But by 8:30, I'm cracking on with writing a set of broadcast notes up or recording the broadcast. I'm still absolutely going all in on it. And I'll be honest with you, I'm earning a fifth of the salary I once earned, which, well, I'm not going to give all the specifics. But yep, that has definitely taken a bit of a blow on my finances. But as they say in life, money is, it helps you buy goods and services, but it doesn't always make you happy. What makes you happy is doing something you love, and I love it to pieces. And I can see the steps that are gradually coming. The fact that I've now freed up my time, I do have the ability to take on more work that comes up at the 11th hour. I can help cover events at short notice. Alternatively, I can start to double, triple schedule stuff, whereas previously I couldn't. The only downside, of course, is naturally is that because I've recommitted into this, it does mean that I don't have much breathing room for, say, a holiday. I mean, I keep getting told by some of the organisers of some communities, have you taken a break in 4 years? And I'm sort of, no, I haven't. And when I do have friends, family, all sort of saying to me, you really do need to take a break. I'm sort of, I'll take a holiday at some point. Yeah, I've been saying that some for the best part of 4 years now. I need to at some point actually live up to the words I've used. But no, I can't complain, Matt. It's been such a fantastic journey, and there's so much more that can potentially come. But the thing is, I'm keeping myself grounded every day. And this is the thing that I really want to point out to people. I mean, I'm living in my dreams right now, and I'm not in fairy tale land. This really is, for me, every day is a great day, even though I do have bad days and I do have terrible broadcasts. Although I think that is one of those mental where I always try to do things better and better. But it really is it's such a happy space for me. And I can see it when I look in the mirror at myself when I get washed and dressed in the morning. I can see that the rings under my eyes that still exist, by the way, but they're no longer as thick and dark as they used to be. I'm mentally healthier. I feel better in myself for not working two careers and having a hobby that really was a job, but I was trying to force it in. It's just so nice. And the feedback so far from people as well, it just adds to it all. It's just so much positivity. Of course, there's some negative feedback. Of course, there's people saying to me, particularly with the real life stuff I do, that I do a terrible job. I've seen the YouTube comments. I read every single one of them because it makes me stronger as a person. And there is some good stuff in there, to be fair, when I've got stuff wrong. But I'm not going to let it take away the little smile that's on my face every day. That's the truth of it. I'm just so happy.
1: Good. And that is exactly right. One thing I'm going to ask, actually. So, because I remember from when I, in SRI series past, when you were commentating live on it and it was streaming live. Now, it's the series I do on the Sunday with them, as an example, the Sunday Showdown. Is effectively pre-recorded, isn't it? So you're racing on the Sunday, the coverage goes out the following day.
0: Yeah.
1: Is there a... It's a couple of things, really. Is there a big difference for you in commentating live or commentating pre-recorded? Do you try to... Because obviously, I mean, it's hard to avoid, Adam. A lot of banter in the chat room after the races, etc. Do you try to avoid that with pre-recorded stuff, or so it's a bit more, you know, you're not knowing what to expect, or do you see it and try to utilize it in some way when you're doing your commentary?
0: So, in the vast majority of circumstances. And this is a really good question, to be fair. So just for anyone who is curious, the service offer live broadcast versus post-round, and as Matt has alluded to, race happens on, say, the Sunday. I will then get given, in the case of iRacing, a replay file or the footage, and then I will record a broadcast in the morning, but I entirely do it as if it was live. So I introduce it as if we are literally live racing, but I always make it clear up front, because you have to be clear about these things now with regards to media, or you should be, based on regulations. That it has already happened, but I'm covering it as if it hasn't happened. But coming to your question, I do my utmost when I fish through the official Discord chat or any forum, I do my utmost to completely ignore any messages that have gone back and forth. The only exception is if someone has posted the footage there so I can grab it. And the other one being if somebody does drop me a tag saying, please watch out because there'll be something interesting that happens on, say, a given lap. Although I prefer not to have messages like that come through because it ruins the rawness of it. But the problem we have at the moment in the the post-round broadcast sphere, and I am working with the software providers of the broadcasting software that I use the broadcast, for those who know, and I don't think it's unfair not to mention them here. That is iRacing Live Timing is the software, as provided by, I do believe, what would be Apex Racing. It's part of their software development branch, or their SDK branch. I am working with the developers there at the moment on an updated version of that software that actually allows us to make the final step for these post-round broadcasts, which is whereby we capture everything that happens and we don't lose certain bits of footage when I'm trying to show overtakes or crashes that have happened, because there's always a bit of a gap in the footage that can occur and things get missed, etc. But we are getting closer to what is literally as live, if you will, and that's what we're pushing towards. So that's the only time I do take a bit of steer at the moment, is if I know there's, or somebody thinks there is something huge that is going to happen and I need to know, because it's going to really change the narrative of the race. Because otherwise, if it's not covered, it then leads to this, well, what's happened? And I can't go back and actually show what's happened, and it takes away from the broadcast. So hopefully that clarifies. It's pretty much as blind as possible. Say 10% of it may be known if it's something very important. But otherwise, no, it's just like the live racing, if you will. I go in there and I discover it as we go. And that's why the reactions sometimes honestly sound as I've just stepped on a Lego or something like that, because it really is, oh my goodness, it has just happened.
1: I think I have said the phrase in one of our races at the top of my voice, oh my god, it's happened immediately. Copyright John Hindoff. Sorry, John. I think your commentary in particular has made the series that we've been, you know, that Simcast has been participating, and I know all the guys will say exactly the same. A good commentator does make a series, I find. And, so all credit to the effort that you've been putting in. What series have you still got? Because we're in the second half of the year, which is a little terrifying. So we're heading in towards, tail end of summer and autumn now. Anything you're particularly looking forward to coming up? Real and sim, to be honest, because we are happy to discuss both, of course.
0: So in real life, The remainder of the 2026 season for the North Gloucestershire Road Racing Club, or the NGRRC, race on two wheels, motorcycles, and also we do typically have guests in the form of the British F2 Sidecar Championship, which is always an epic, screaming sidecars with lay down engines and, well, an absolute thriller. I've got the rest of that, and they've got iconic circuits coming up, including what is this coming weekend, in fact, Castle Combe. But also we've got other circuits later, including a return to Thruxton after several years away, which will be incredible. Power bikes roaring the way around the fastest circuit in the United Kingdom. I mean, take my hat off to anyone who does that. On top of that as well, I do have some more dates with the British Automobile Racing Club. They're very ad hoc at the moment. It's normally when I'm standing in for somebody as part of their regular presenting or commentary team. So coming up in a couple of weeks' time, I'm going to be on commentary for the Convoy in the Park event at Donington Park. So that's going to be British Truck Racing Championship. I think we've got TCR UK there, and those are the big headline acts. Also, we've got the Britcar Endurance Championship, which is going to be incredible, as it always is.
1: Great, yeah.
0: And then in the sim racing space, I've been honest, I don't have... So what I try not to do in the sim racing broadcasting space is I don't try to jump from one series to another. So I always try to, whoever I'm working with, so let's use Sim Racing International as an example, the way I treat it is, until I'm told otherwise, they always have first reservation on me. So the fact that I cover their Thursday or one of their Thursday splits, plus also I cover the Sunday series, as far as I'm concerned, until the day they tell me to go away, I'm there. So there won't be too much chop and change coming in the space head. The only exception would be if some huge opportunity came up, of course, and therefore I'd have to give up covering their series. But I think things to look forward to, obviously we've got their GTE Championship coming up, which is now moving towards a much more endurance focused. Every 2 weeks we've got 1.5 and 2 hour races in the classic Grand Tour endurance cars of the mid-2010s through to the early 2020s. The car's no longer with us in the real world of racing. On top of that as well, one of the big highlights of the year, and I can't wait for it to come back because it's every winter, is both the Skip Barber Community Trophy, the SPCT, which will be back for its, I want to say its fifth season or its sixth season. So that's racing the Skippies and iRacing. And they are always incredible to race. And you've got drivers there who have literally raced the Skippies since the day it was added to iRacing. They know nothing else other than racing Skippies. Some of the most closest racing you'll ever see in the open wheel formula. On top of that, hopefully, based on the fact that I've covered it for the last couple of years, if we do see the return of the Danish F4 Esports Championship, I look forward to the prospect of potentially being back on the commentary team there. Although nothing is certain, to be fair. It's just been brilliant to cover it for the last 2 years in a row. So I do hope I get the opportunity to do that. But even if I don't, that is something definitely to watch. You've got some of the youngest talents and also some of the oldest talents there in Denmark racing in Formula 4 cars. And they do an incredible job at that. So those, I think, would be the big highlights tonight. And, oh, I can't forget the upcoming SimRace International Transatlantic Trophy, of course, the series dedicated to McLarens, GT3s and GT4s, a team-based championship, and the biggest championship that SRI will have done in its history over the last 6 years. So that's just an insight of what is coming my way.
1: Happy days. Lots to look forward to then, basically.
0: 100%.
1: Oh, to be a commentator again, I would say.
0: There's so many others as well. There's new season NXTCC, Alpha Tour Change. But at this point, I'm just literally rolling them off here. It's almost as if I've got a script in front of me saying, right, make sure you've ticked all these boxes off. Alas, I digress and I interrupt you. Back to you.
1: It's like a NASCAR sponsors list. If I could just thank these, and these.
0: You almost made me spit my water over the table.
1: Oh, dear. Well, while Paul recovers from, starts mopping up his desk, we're going to quickly jump over to a conversation that we both had with the absolutely phenomenal Stephen Baysted. You may know him from certain official soundtracks as Need for Speed Shift 2, GTR, Project Cars. So let's have a chat with Stephen. And I'm really genuinely pleased and honoured to welcome a guest I never actually thought I'd get on the show, to be totally honest with you. He's produced some of the soundtracks for some of the best racing games that you can try. Mr. Stephen Baysted, welcome to Simcast.
2: Well, thanks for having me on. Thanks. I'm cheap, by the way. So, thanks very much for having me on. It's always great to talk about games and music, etc.
1: And I think this, and our listeners, I mean, there'll be many of our listeners who'll be aware of your work either, obviously, because they've probably listened to the soundtracks on wherever you get your soundtracks online, or directly through the game as well, or through various games as well. It's only actually sort of I went back through your back catalogue and realised how many racing games you've done, because I think most people will immediately link you to the Project Cars games. But this goes all the way back to, I think, GTR would be the first one, I think.
2: GTR was the first, and we started work. Well, actually, there was a mod before that, back in 2002. So that's where, ironically, the bones of Straight 4, for example, that came out of Slightly Mad Studios, which came out of Blimey Games, and which came out of Simbin. We kind of go right back to 2002 and just before that, originating as a mod team. So, yeah, you've just reminded me how old I am. Thanks for that.
1: Sorry.
2: But yeah, so the first commercial release was 2005 with GTR, and then shortly after that, GT Legends, and then GTR 2 in 2006, I think, if I remember correctly.
1: So, how did that come about? How did you end up getting involved with the GTR side of things?
2: Ah, well, so when dial-up internet, again, that shows my age.
1: I feel you, it's fine.
0: You didn't start remixing dial-up tones by chance, did you?
2: Yeah, no, I did think about that. No, but when dial-up just got, I can't remember what the terminology was, it got fast enough to race online, because back in those days, I was playing things like GP Legends, of course, and obviously the Grand Prix series, Jeff Crammond stuff.
1: Oh yeah,
2: Formula One Racing Simulation. I think that was a Ubisoft title, wasn't it? way back when.
1: And then
2: stuff, some NASCAR games. But anyway, I played online, met Ian Bell, the founder of Simbin and the Slightly Mad Studios and Straight Four Studios, etc. We became good mates, and a few of us who I'm still working with, in fact, decided to reverse engineer a game, which I won't mention. The rest is history, really. So we just reverse engineered it, released a mod. I did some music for that and did most of the sounds, car sounds, because we turned a single-seater racing game into a GT game. Mm-hmm. And the other game, which was a massive influence, was Sports Car GT, of course.
1: Oh, yeah, yeah.
2: ISI game, which was where most of us kind of met and used to race together. But spent most of the time getting discoed, of course, as you would back then.
1: I absolutely love that you were effectively a sim racer first. That's so cool.
2: Yeah, I'm just a car nut, motorsport nut. I've always just been massive petrol head, and always been into racing games. Playing, you know, the arcade games as well. You know, the stuff. I can't remember the name of the title now. It was a Sega game. Obviously, the Sega Rally one.
1: Yeah, yeah.
2: There was another one which I can't remember the name of it, actually.
0: It wouldn't happen to be the one that once you hear the theme song, it gets stuck in your head forever, Daytona USA in the arcade.
2: Oh, yeah, it could be that one. Yeah, it could have been that one, actually. But then, you know, feeling real force feedback. And then there was that Atari game, wasn't there, where it wasn't, it was kind of called, and it was kind of real simulation, which was really, really good, actually. And it had force feedback and all sorts of stuff. I played that once or twice in an arcade. And then, of course, Pole Position was classic, wasn't it?
1: Mm. But
0: I wanted to say that Atari game was Hard Driving. Does that
2: Hard Driving, exactly. That was it. Exactly, yeah.
1: I'm so glad I have another gaming nerd on the show. This is fantastic. Thanks, Paul.
0: No worries.
2: Well, I mean, we're going back 30-odd years now, aren't we? Well, a long time. Yeah, nearly.
1: I was going to say, you already mentioned what I consider to be one of the all-time greats, which is Jeff Cram's Grand Prix series.
2: Yeah.
1: I still kind of maintain that for single-seaters, that is to single-seaters what Richard Burns Rally is to rally games.
2: Mm.
1: It's so good. And I sort of think it's a shame that because that was actually, this is again going back a while. I think it would have been Grand Prix 4 was the reason I bought the first Xbox, because originally that was going to come out on the Xbox, and then it got canned just as I bought the first console.
2: Oh,
1: so I ended up with Halo and Project Gotham Racing, I think, which is no bad thing, obviously. It's still good racing. It's still good racing, but it isn't Jeff Crammond.
2: No, exactly. Yeah, they were just hyper-detailed and really realistic. It was incredible. Given also the technology available at the time was so limited, really.
1: Mm.
2: So,
1: well, let's talk soundtracks. I have to say, we could talk an awful lot about soundtracks on various different games. Obviously, a lot of particularly in the racing genre, I think a lot of games have gone for I was going to be a really old person, say using popular music as their sort of backing for various for various titles. I know a really good example, and it isn't a sim racing game either, but it is a game that involves cars, would be Crazy, in my mind, Crazy Taxi, which introduced me to The Offspring. So I'm forever thankful to Sega for doing that. Thank you very much. But I remember quite vividly the EAF1 games, the early EAF1 games. Yeah. They used to use a lot of regular music rather than producing anything themselves. I think This is really sad. EAF 1-2000, the menu music is Every You, Every, or Every Me, Every You by Placebo.
0: No way. That was going through my mind at the same time as you've just said that. I remember. That's why I discovered Placebo. Sorry, go on that.
1: But again, you know, it, excuse me, it kind of, it works in a way, but I think my first experience of, shall we say, original music in racing games that I vividly remember is, for me, the first Project Cars. And such a different style, such a unique way of presenting motorsport, that irrespective of it being a game, presenting motorsport in this more musically visceral way. That's probably a terrible way of describing it, but it's the only way I can think to say at the minute. How does that process work for you? How does you go, I've got this form of motorsport in front of me. What musically works with that?
2: This is a really great question, and thanks for asking it, because it's a bit of a gift to talk about. But I'll just rewind slightly, because we did, but at the time, we were working on a game called Need for Speed Shift 2 Unleashed.
1: Oh, yes.
2: The studio had done Shift before that in 2009, but this was 2010. I was working with the then audio director of EA Racing Games and the Need for Speed franchise, Charles Deenan. And one of the differentiating factors, I am answering the question, by the way, one of the differentiating...
1: No, you go ahead.
2: of the Shift series, and the whole Need for Speed Shift was a shift in direction, more down the sort of Simcade route, whatever.
1: Yeah.
2: And those games, if you remember, were all about the brutality of racing. The aesthetic was quite dark. It was really, you know, visceral.
1: The menu screen was a collision between cars going up Eau Rouge, if I remember correctly.
2: Yeah, exactly. And so when Charles flew over to the UK and I met him, because we'd spoken obviously on the phone and stuff before about what we were going to do music-wise, and we had this conversation about the fact that we wanted to produce original music that would really embrace the aesthetic of the game, which was the brutality of racing. But of course the marketing boards at EA wanted to use commercially released music. So we had the idea then of reframing that commercial music. So we licensed the music and then we just smashed it apart in three different ways. One was the stuff that I mostly did was the gladiatorial stuff, so the slowed down, surreal kind of music.
1: Which I absolutely loved.
2: Yeah, in the front end, thank you. And then, if you remember in the game, if you finished in the top three, I think it was, or top five or whatever, a kind of hyped trailer-style version of that same track would play. And then if you lost or finished outside the top, whatever it was, you get a really smashed up, brutalized version of that track. So we licensed 10 tracks. There was quite a big music team, actually. There were five of us working on it, including Ramin Djawadi, who obviously went on to do lots of other big things. And Mick Gordon, we worked with Mick Gordon as well on that. So one of the ideas from that really is, it was a kind of germ of an idea. We were working on a game called Ferrari Racing Legends, which eventually came out, I think in 2012, something like that. I can't remember, to be honest. And the score to that is, I would say a kind of pre-genitor of what I wanted to do in Project Cars. But the process, coming back to the process, is a very difficult one, because unlike, most games, I mean, fantasy game or whatever it is, RPG stuff, there's no music during gameplay in a sim racing title. So the composer is, in a sense, deprived of that moment of scoring gameplay. So my idea was to try and prepare the player in the menu system for racing. Mm-hmm. And my, you know, we love motorsport. We follow it. We understand it. Motorsport is dangerous. It's brutal. It's hot. It's, you know, combative. It's physical. And so the music has to reflect all of that kind of stuff. And it's also psychological warfare. You know, these are elite athletes. The adrenaline is coursing through their veins. They could die. You know, they want to win at all costs and so on and so forth. So all of those kinds of emotions, ideas, I try and kind of depict those and convey those to the player so that they're prepared for what's about to come. And on another level, I also, as you probably remember, I use quite a lot of car sounds.
0: Yes, yes.
2: Embedded in the music, and also pit to car radio bits and pieces, because again, it kind of locates the music within the frame of motorsports. And I think, you know, that's what I try to do. And I've been very, very fortunate that I've had the budget, for example, of Project Cars 2 and 3, and we won't talk about Project Cars 3, or, but also...
1: those are three? I don't remember that.
2: I really enjoyed that. But there was also to be a 4, which was shaping up to be really, really fab, by the way, as we know what happened to that. But Project Motor Racing, again, I've been very fortunate to have the budget to record with orchestra.
0: Yeah.
2: So, and that really is transformative in terms of what you can achieve, really, in terms of, you know, the power of the music and its expressivity, because you're working with real musicians, of course. So.
1: And it is, so as an example, just going back to you were saying about Shift 2. This is really self-indulgent. So one of the tracks on there that I particularly liked, and I kept trying to find all the variants back in the day, was your version of Night of the Hunter.
2: Oh yeah.
1: Obviously, my surname's Hunter, so it works really well for me. And what you were saying about like preparing the drivers, you know, in my mind, you know, when you see the shots of drivers on the grid, they're sort of like crouched down by the pit wall or whatever, and they've got their earbuds in and they're listening to music to psych themselves up to, you know, preparing the track. In my head, they're listening to this kind of music. It's, you know, because it's what I do. Paul, I don't know if you're the same when you're prepping for things, but, you know, I am very musically oriented. So finding the right piece of music to kind of get you in the right frame is really important to me, if I'm honest. And yeah, so tracks like that absolutely did it. Because you mentioned about, obviously, you know, you're sort of stringing in the real motorsport noises and the radio. How easy is it, how natural is that, do you think, to pull that in and not have it sound quite jarring? Because you know, motorsport inherently does have its own kind of soundtrack in a way, doesn't it?
2: Yeah, absolutely. And, you know, I think I can explain it like this. When you're doing a trailer, for example, where there's lots of really loud car sounds and music, that is almost one of the most difficult things to balance, because, of course, the sound of the cars falls within musical range, if you see what I mean, in terms of pitch. So you get music competing with the car sounds. Mm. And so what I tend to do with... when using car sounds or pit to car radio or whatever it is in the actual music for the game itself, is to use various, maybe filter it. So take some of the top end off it, use big reverb washes. And so you're aware it's there, but it's much more ambient, than up front in that sense. So it's just a kind of backdrop. That's what I've tended to do. And in fact, ironically, the very first game we released, which was GTR back in 2005, had car sounds and pit to car radio in it. So I've always done that, really. And then it's interesting to see that great film, which the name's just escaped me, Rush, That was a great film. And Hans Zimmer used car sounds and stuff in that score back. And I think that was 2008 or 2009 or something. So he obviously copied me. Ho ho ho. but no, I think it's part and parcel of just trying to immerse the player in the world of motorsport. And another thing I do, just like you described, you described the drivers, you know, sitting down on the grass by the pit wall and stuff like that, trying to psych themselves up. I have to find narratives for each track in the in the game score, because obviously there's no narrative on screen. It's just trying to find a subject matter. So hence why some of the tracks are about circuits. Some of them are about, you know, paying tribute like to Senna, for example, or most recently in Project Motor Racing to Stirling Moss. They can be about, you know, there's a track on Project Motor Racing called Night Shift, which is obviously about racing at night. And it's kind of, I was in my head imagining, you know, Mulsanne Strait and all the lights coming, you know, past you. And, you know, and there's another track called Adrenaline, which is quite brutal at the front end of it. So it's trying to give yourself narratives to hang the music on, which are relevant to motorsport, and also to try and get the and immerse the player in what they're about to do, to sort of draw them in. I know, I'm obviously aware that most people just turn the music off, but on the other hand, you know, maybe they listen to it once or twice, which is good.
1: There's one track that seems certainly of the Project Cars, Project Cars 2, Project Motor Racing, that transcends all three, and I'm wondering if this is a particular favourite of yours, and that's why it's there all the time, which is Spa.
2: I'm laughing because I vividly remember back in 2003, me, Ian Bell, and a few of the other guys were at the Spa 24-hour race in the pit box with Henrik Roos, who used to race that Viper. And he obviously became an integral part of Simbin. And I remember saying to Henrik, oh, I'll write you a track. I'll write a track for Spa, you know, whatever. Anyway, so 20 odd years later, it's still there haunting me in that way. And what happened was, in truth, so I did a very revised version for GTR2. And then when we started work way back in 2011 on Project Cars 1, you know, the WMD stuff, Ian Bell said to me, mate, could you do another version of Spa? So I thought, oh, okay, all right, I'll do another version of Spa. And then I did another one for Project Cars 2. And I if you remember, the Project Cars 2 version has a massive orchestral ending.
1: Yes. Yeah.
2: And for me, that's enough now. That's enough now. Thank you. And good night from that track. Cause you know, obviously, but there was a version that was going to go into, Project Cars 4 as well. But that was slightly revised from Project Cars 2. And then, the version in Project Motor Racing is different again. Again with the big ending, but, yeah, I don't know whether this is going to be the last version, but working on the same music or revising the same music for 20 odd years is quite interesting as a concept. And it also, I suppose, thinking back, you know, we had very limited resources, I can't even speak today. We had a very limited resources in terms of technology. Music production at home was, you know, was just developing really back in the early 2000s, 2002, 2003. So that track also traces the trajectory of technology, but also budgets. So it goes from me on a couple of synths at home, trying, you know, mimicking guitars and all the rest of it, to today, for example, with 50 string players, 19 brass players, real drums, real bass, real guitars, pianos, vocal, you know, so it's a journey from that perspective as well, which is quite an interesting one, I think.
1: One of the other things I want to jump back to, we were talking about the... Sorry, Paul, were you speaking there? I didn't catch.
0: No. I think it might have been a little bit of a hot mic off of Stephen, but I actually was going to ask Stephen, if you don't mind, if you just jumping in quickly, Matt.
1: Mm.
0: Obviously, with the technological evolution that's occurred over the last 20 years, I would perhaps assume naturally it's made things easier, or the fact you've got access to more technology and a much wider array of sampled, what be instrumentation, and also the fact that you do have, say, access to an orchestra. But has there been perhaps a point where it sort of hit that sweet spot whereby there's not too much complexity, but there's just sufficient complexity or a wide enough mixture of sources available for you to be inspired, perhaps? I can imagine the saying goes, too many cooks spoil the broth. So I can imagine at one end of the spectrum, there could be too much to play with. At the other end, there's not enough to play with as you're creating original pieces.
2: From a technological point of view, so to do orchestral music with samples in 2005, 6, 7, that sort of thing, you needed a lot of computer power. I mean, you still do, but... And that came in the guise of... I mean, I had 5 PCs in a server rack. Each one had different... You know, one was a string machine, one was percussion, one was brass, one was whatever. And they were feeding audio into 4 24-track interfaces. And I was triggering them via MIDI. Not that anybody probably is interested in this. But so it was quite complex, and it was going into my main Mac computer. So I had 6 machines running. Some big film composers at the time would have had 12, 14 machines running. So it was a very complex thing to set up and maintain. But nowadays I've just got a single Mac sitting on my desk, and I've got 8 SSDs in 2 racks with all my samples on, and can do way more. So, you know, you kind of, this is the sweet spot really. You know, you just, when you look back, you just think so much time was spent trying to work with the technology, work around it, trying to kind of find ways of short-circuiting things. And of course, looking back, it didn't sound very good either. So we've come a long, long way, put it that way. And also, I think from a budgetary perspective as well, that, you know, racing games as a genre were very, very much, people didn't care about the music, so the music didn't really, wasn't budgeted for in a big way, put it that way. You know, latterly, you know, things have changed. I mean, for example, a friend of mine, Ian Livingston, who you know, obviously, from the Formula One series and other racing games, of course, he's recorded with orchestra as well, on these sorts of titles. So things are changing. You know, when you work on that scale with an orchestra, you're in professional studio. You know, I've been lucky enough to record in Air Studios and Abbey Road. You know, that's real pinch yourself stuff, with fabulous orchestra. And you also work with brilliant mix engineers, orchestrators. The level of professionalism and music production values at that point is way beyond anything I could have imagined back in 2004, 5, 6, when we were doing the GTR games. It just, you know, it was just incomprehensible, really. So things have changed a huge amount in 20 years. For the better, of course.
1: Do you think also, you mentioned Rush earlier on, and I think the motorsport genre hasn't been incredibly well served in terms of cinema It has in the last sort of 15 years or so, I'd say. But yeah. Prior to that, not so much. And obviously a big part of the cinematic experience is the associated soundtrack. I think we can all agree soundtracks make films. Do you think that obviously the effort that you go into to produce these soundtracks for these titles, do you think there's scope for more of this in real motorsport production? Obviously we've had the Formula One film and they've gone to the effort of producing a significantly different opening sequence over the last few years than they used to have. Yeah. It was all electric guitar and whatnot. Do you think that real motorsport could benefit from a more cinematic approach, shall we say?
2: I think it does. I mean, if you look at Sky's coverage of Formula One, for example, they do a fabulous job of editing cinematic music to, you know, when they trail things. And some of their packages, albeit they do mix it up with other genres, but when they really do a cinematic thing, they do it really, really well. And I think they really have grasped the power of motorsport on screen and cinematic music and the way those two things work together, I think.
1: Do you think, so here's the question then, if someone was to turn around you and say, we've got this idea for a motorsport film, it's probably going to be sports car based, would you jump at it?
2: Oh yeah, certainly would. So if you're listening out there and you want to make a film, let me know. But seriously, I think that it's really interesting. I've had some conversations recently with some streamers, for example, YouTube streamers and various people, about the whole notion of why isn't the music available during gameplay? Mm. And we have honestly come so close so often in the last 10 years for, you know, we were only talking about it a year and a half ago, maybe, where you'd be on the last lap and you know you're in the lead and the music just starts to creep in just to give you the lift, you know what I mean?
1: Yeah.
2: And you know, I'd love to do some more experimentation with that, how that would really start to work from a cinematic point of view, you know,
1: like the adrenaline push effectively.
2: Yeah, exactly, you know, exactly, you know. So yeah, I think there's a lot more we can do to immerse the player even more, in fact.
1: Right. One of the tracks on Project Motor Racing is quite close to my heart because it's called Valkyrie.
2: Ah, and yes.
1: Anyone who knows me knows I'm a fan of Aston Martin. I have quite often said that is probably the most... I'm not going to say musical car because that's a ridiculous way of putting it, but I think it's a car. If I say it's a car that sings, does that make sense? It's almost operatic in its dramatic nature. In your experience, that's obviously motorsport fan. Is there one or two cars out there that you go, I could honestly listen to that all day, or I would really like to produce a piece of music with that as the centre?
2: Yeah, absolutely. I think the Valkyrie is, you know, it, as you said, that V12 is incredible. The Mazda is also insane, the 787.
1: Oh, the 787, yeah.
2: But I think one of the, you know, again, because I'm... as I said earlier, having to give myself narrative challenges to hang the music on. With Valkyrie, for example, the time signature is 7:04, which is it probably won't mean much to many people, but it's not a regular kind of time signature and not a regular kind of feel to it. So it feels slightly off balance. But there's lots and lots of little bursts of string playing that I'm imagining the cylinders, you know, the pistons going up and down. You know, it's that kind of stuff that I've got in my head when I was writing that bit. But also the, you know, where the chorus comes in, it, you know, it's that just seeing the car and hearing the car go past, you know, and just imagining what it would say. I haven't heard it in real life actually yet, but I'm hoping to. But because obviously over the years I've recorded a lot of cars for previous games and things, but not in the last recording. What did I record last? I can't remember. I think it must have been some Ferrari for Project Cars 2, I think. I can't remember. Anyway, so yeah, it's, you know, it is a brilliant sounding car. There's no getting away from it. It's just a fabulous thing. And I suppose also it for me, it harks back to the, you know, the V8s and V10s of Formula One.
1: Yeah. Mm-hmm.
2: Those beautiful days that we've lost now.
1: It's funny, the closest, I also have yet to hear it in real life. We'll hopefully be hearing it next year. The closest there's two cars actually that I think come close in terms of giving you goosebumps for the sound they produce. One for me is the Lola Aston Martin, from the 2010, I suppose. And the other is the Murcielago RGT.
2: Yeah.
1: Which it's hard to express for people who may not have experienced it, because it kind of sounds pretty normal, but then it almost like kicks up in the, like a few octaves as it disappears off into the distance.
2: Yeah.
1: And it produces an unholy noise, but yeah. I could listen to it all day. It's incredible.
2: Absolutely. I mean, one of the most amazing cars I've ever heard. When we were doing Project Cars 1, a few of us went out to, if you remember, the Pagani Huayra was the
1: poster. Oh, yes. Mm-hmm.
2: So we went out to Imola to visit Pagani, and they put on a track day for us. So they had the Huayra there, but they also had the Zonda R.
1: Wow.
2: The Zonda R, when I got my mics on it, the sound of that thing was just insane. It's one of the most amazing sounding cars I've ever heard. And you could just hear it all the way around the circuit. We were in the pit lane, but you could just hear it everywhere.
1: It's enough to put a smile on your face, isn't it?
2: Oh yeah, absolutely.
1: Well, since he's been sat quietly in the corner, we can't have him not share his. Paul, favourite engine that you've heard?
0: Oh, goodness me. There's one that stands to mind, and that would be the Garage 56 NASCAR from the 2023 Le Mans, because that's all I heard for the entirety of 24 hours at Le Mans, and it didn't matter where I was sat or when I was trying to get some sleep. It was just that tone of it approaching, going away, and it was just a little bit louder than everything else. Although, I do have another one, actually, that stands out, and Matt, you'll appreciate this. It is the Aston Martin V8 Vantage GT3. And the reason for that is the really strong bass line that comes from the exhaust note out of the car, which if anybody's never been to, say, GT World Challenge, I went there for Brands Hatch 2 years ago, you feel it before you hear that car. Mm. And that probably Stephen right now is going, well, that's not possible. But I think he also gets Welco for the fact that it's just one of those engine notes which it resonates within you. And once you felt it once, you don't ever know what the, well, you don't, there's nothing to compare it to, if you will. It just stands out so well. Those would be my two notables.
2: Yeah, no, absolutely. And this links really nicely into a question that we often consider when particularly, you know, I'm audio director of the studio as well. So always done car sounds and worked on those, is how do you get, you know, if a player is playing on a TV or a, you know, some little computer speakers, how can you convey the brutality of the sound that you hear in real life? You know, it's, unless, you know, you can watch a YouTube video, but that does not give you any kind of sense of what it's really like at a racing circuit, does it? You know, when 100%. You, as you said, you feel it, it's guttural, it's, they're absolutely brutal machines, you know, and that's a really, really tough challenge for sound designers to come even vaguely close to conveying what it's really, really like, trackside, let alone in the car. So it's, very challenging.
1: Let's flip that round then. So we've said about which ones that you really like. Is there one that you've thought through listening through media and that gone, that sounds all right, actually. I quite like the sound. And then in real life, you've witnessed it in real life and gone, oh, actually, that's a bit disappointing.
2: So what would that be, actually? I don't know.
0: If he's put you on the spot, I can jump in because there's one that comes straight to mind. I'll be honest, the Ferrari 296 GT3, the first time I ever got to see and listen to one of those in person, I was disappointed, not by the car, but I thought, where's the exhaust note on it? There's barely any noise. And I

0: loudest. They were mad things, weren't they? So, back in the day.
1: I consider myself quite tough. I've marshalled for quite a few years, and, no engine is going to upset my hearing. And then I went to Le Mans in 2017 when the RSR had reconfigured its exhaust for that race. And I can only describe it, the only way I can ever describe it, it's almost like the sound is tearing the environment. It's so loud.
0: Yeah.
1: It's the only car I've actually winced at as it's gone by. And then, of course, you get, that year, like three or four of them go past, and it's, yeah.
0: Man.
1: Yeah, there's something else.
0: Incredible, incredible sounding things.
1: One other thing I was going to ask you, actually, was one of the elements that I always pick up on with your music is the use of operatic singing as well. Which, firstly, amazing. Secondly,
0: you said that.
1: What was the sort of the thinking behind bringing that element of music into motorsport? I mean, it marries up amazingly well, but it's not one I'd originally have considered.
0: That's a really good question. My wife is the singer. She's an opera singer, trained opera singer and pianist. It's obviously easy to say, hi, darling, would you sing into this, please? the truth, one of the she sang on, if you listen to Night of the Hunter, the Gladiator,
1: yep,
0: menu, mm-hmm, you'll hear her voice in that.
1: Okay, yeah.
0: So, and she sang on GTR2 score as well. And then quite majorly she sang on a few of the tracks of the Ferrari Racing Legends game. And, Ian liked it. Ian Bell liked it. Obviously we were all good friends at that point. We still are, obviously, but, it was a kind of natural thing. And then, one of the tracks, for example, from Project Cars 1 was about the Pagani Huayra, because it was the poster car. So it's Italian.
1: Yeah.
0: It's kind of natural thing to do with, Italy, opera, blah, blah, blah. We often in the UK see opera as something not everyday, a bit elitist, etc. But very much in Italy, it's very much ordinary part and parcel of the prevailing culture, of course. A couple of tracks that use the operatic vocals, because I think it just gives an extra dimension of expression. Mm. It's the human element in all of it, really, I think. I don't know if that explains it at all well, but
1: no, I totally get it, and I totally understand the sort of Italian link. So that's very that's a very natural link in. I think one of the other tracks that I particularly like, I think it is Ben Collins, isn't it? Talking about Eau Rouge,
0: yeah.
1: And I could literally I listened to that one on my commute, which is really probably not the sensiblest thing to do, if I'm honest. And I can literally visualize the, like, walking into the compression and up the hill as he's discussing, talking about and talking you through how to take that corner with the music flowing through it as well. It's such a clever idea. And it just works so well.
0: Thank you very much for that. But, because not everyone thought that was a good idea initially.
1: Oh, really?
0: Yeah. I wanted to try it in Project Cars 2 just to see whether it would immerse the player even more. The Senna tribute track has speech in it as well.
1: Mm.
0: I wanted to try it just to make it even more explicitly.

0: motorsport related, you know. And of course, Spa, Eau Rouge, Radion, you know, is just the most amazing sequence, isn't it? Of course, particularly for sports cars, because, you know, you can't 100%. Take it for that. And, you know, when you sit in that grandstand above Eau Rouge and look down, it's like a mountain, isn't it? I mean, it's one of the things TV just doesn't capture properly, is that the gradient there is just insane. And of course, the other thing about Spa for me is the history of the track, of course, but also the tragic circumstances of numerous drivers who've, you know, lost their lives there. You know, it has a, you know, and as does the Nürburgring and lots of other circuits, but Spa particularly recently has had some major crashes, isn't it? So it's all about really trying to get inside the head of the racing driver, hence why Ben Collins was kind enough to do that when he was actually on the day, he was one of the days we were recording his pit to car radio up at Air Studios. And I said, Ben, just tell me about Eau Rouge. And I don't think he knew what was going to happen with that, but I just thought, I've got to use it. It's got to be done. But I think also the way the track just stops and changes, you know, and when he's talking about, it's like a dance, a ballet kind of thing. You know, when you've got no visuals to structure the music, because obviously with film or TV, the film dictates the structure of the music because you're trying to synchronize to movement and on screen action. But when you've got nothing to structure the music, it's much more difficult to find structure and to compose structure, but also you've got a lot more freedom in that sense to pull things around because there's no time pressures and whatever. So yeah, it promotes something a bit more experimental, I think.
1: Absolutely fantastic. Well, I've got two final questions, and these are probably going to test you a little bit, but that's the whole point of the show.
0: Oh my God.
1: So the first one, now you've produced music themed around certain, you know, circuits around the world already. Is there a circuit that you haven't done a piece of music for yet that you think really deserves one?
0: Yeah, loads. There are loads, actually. because obviously in Project Motor Racing, there's the Monza track called Brienza. Yep. In Italian, the Temple of Speed. Because I remember back in 2004, I think it was. Yeah, it was 2004. Yeah, spring 2004, the GT, FIA GT race at Monza. I walked into from the paddock and saw the grandstands and the main start finish straight, and just honestly, the hairs stood up on the back of my neck, and I've never forgotten that. You know, the atmosphere of the place. You know, it's just incredible. I don't know. I think. I did one, obviously, about the. Do you remember the track in Project Cars 1, which was the fictional Bannock Bray track?
1: Yep.
0: Did one of those. What would I like to do? Maybe Suzuka, you know, something like that. Because then you could talk about, you know, 130R. You know, maybe Suzuka. I don't know.
1: That would be interesting, because the sort of a thematic, you know, a Japanese theme running through that. It's all going to be honor and, you know, and all that, and just, yeah, and technology, and because there's so much there's so much going on over that side. Well, it's a place I'd love to go.
0: Yeah.
1: I'd love to go over there and just sort of absorb myself in the culture a little bit.
0: No, absolutely. I also, actually, ironically, I've just remembered, I did one for Project Cars, one on Le Mans.
1: Okay, yeah.
0: So the ring, the Green Hell,
1: mm.
0: which ironically we had to, because I'd called the track the Green Hell, we had to up the age rating. Bizarrely.
1: We can't have the Green Heck.
0: No, exactly. So,
2: the PG and Nürburgring.
1: Yeah.
0: But yeah, that was a thing. And I said to the producer, I said, oh, you should have told me, I would have called it something else. I would have called it the ring or something. So, but yeah, I think, I'd like to do more about corners.
1: I know that's okay. Yeah.
0: Because, you know, tracks are defined by the corners, aren't they?
1: Mm.
0: You know, in that sense, you know, 130R, obviously Eau Rouge, Radion.
1: Beckett's at Silverstone, I suppose.
0: Yeah, Beckett's Maggots. And then you've got so many corners, you know.
2: I can imagine you trying to make a song out of the corkscrew at Laguna Seca.
0: Yeah.
1: It's going to sound like a waterfall. It's going to be a very waterfall-y, I hope.
0: Yeah, exactly.
1: Well, the final one we'll go to, and this is probably a bit of a doozy as well, but we'll run with it. Out of all the ones that you've done so far, is there a soundtrack that you are particularly proud of?
0: That's a really good question. The real answer is that I don't think any composer is ever happy with what they've done, because you know. Because there's something that, there's this, you know, imposter syndrome, really. And, you know, even the most famous film composers, Hollywood film composers, say the same things. You know, you never feel easy about what you've done. Because if you imagine you thought, oh, my music is the best ever, you know, I can do anything, you'd never wake up in the morning and do a day's work. You'd never progress. You'd never try and strive for something better. So I always feel that there's more I could have done. There's more I can still do. And, you know, always striving to make the music as powerful as possible or as immersive as possible. It's really difficult a question to answer, really, because I don't want to sound conceited, you know. I would say the soundtracks I'm happiest with are probably Project Cars 2 and Project Motor Racing, I would say. But then there's bits from other soundtracks that I think, you know, we did a good job. And of course, I think as a team, the Need for Speed Shift to Unleashed was a really good score as a team effort. You know, it was a big undertaking in quite short a time scale. I think everyone involved with that did really, really well. So, yeah, there's moments. And I think I'm trying... You get this thing where you're wanting to push yourself all the time, and you forget to enjoy the journey. And one of the things I've learned, because my wife Susan has always said to me, enjoy the journey, you know. And you know, I'm really, really enjoying the journey at the moment. You know, last year, for example, I recorded, you know, the London Metropolitan Orchestra for Project Motor Racing. And, that never, ever gets old, that stuff. You know, you're working with some of the finest musicians in the world and you think, my God, they're playing my music. And at that point, you think, oh, my God, my music's not good enough. You know, but you know, I've worked with them for a long time now and, you know, got to know the musicians and they're always so supportive. And of course, as a composer, you don't see what other people see in your music. And, you know, some of the most heartening things as a composer is to see YouTube comments, you know, particularly about things you composed maybe 20 years ago, like the original Spar, and people say, oh, that was a part of my growing up, and I always remember listening to that in the car back in the day. And, you know, it's really heartening, you know, and it really brings comfort in a way. It assuages the imposter syndrome, if you see what I mean.
1: Absolutely. Well, I can honestly say, hand on heart, Stephen, thank you ever so much for producing some incredible music that has gone alongside some of the best games that I've ever played, and was part of my certainly part of my growing up with sports cars and with my sim racing journey. So, you know, so a big thank you for immersing me in the wonderful world of sports car racing. And with that, we do have to say thank you ever so much for joining us as well. It's we spend so much time talking about the actual, you know, the on track stuff and, you know, the how games are made and this, but I think this is one element of the racing genre that I don't think has had enough light shone on it in the past. So to have you on has been absolutely fantastic. So thank you for coming on.
0: Thanks for inviting me. I am blushing now, by the way. You can't see me. I'm gonna hide now. But no, thanks ever so much for having me on. It's been a real pleasure to speak to you guys. And thanks for having me on. I'll send the invoice later. I'm joking.
1: Thank you. Well, Paul, that was a bit special.
2: Oh, it was. I mean, I should put my hand up and apologise for the fact I was so silent during that, but that's because I was just in awe of A, his work, but also B, all the information, all the background, the insights he revealed as we were talking to him. I mean, it's like you don't appreciate until you really get to the grips of it and talk about it, do you?
1: 100%. It makes you sort of, to be honest, we sort of mentioned in it, you know, real motorsport, they make an effort. You know, they have their bits of intro music or whatever, but I think it's not the same as having a proper soundtrack, is it? Not really.
2: Oh, no, it's very true. And one of the things that I think that really appeals to me, having spoken to Stephen there, is that, I don't know if you ever watched the movie The Aviator with Leonardo DiCaprio.
1: I'm aware of it. I've not watched it.
2: So, bit of context, it's the biopic about Howard Hughes, a absolute brilliant, not necessarily just an inventor, but really a jack-of-all-trades individual. And there's a scene in there that really stands out to me when we're talking to Stephen, talking about the thought of music as something that you don't really think about, which is he's filming a movie with aircraft. It's meant to be aircraft battling each other, dogfighting the skies. And he says at one point, why does it look as though all the planes look so slow? And what they discover is it's because there's no clouds in the background. The clouds give you that sense of speed. Mm-hmm. And I feel that's the same with music in the background, is when you take the music away, you lose something, but you don't realize what it is until you really start to think about it and it suddenly clicks. Music can really, or a backing soundtrack can really change the gravitas, the emotions. It can connect and give you goosebumps. It can really give you that resonance with what you're experiencing in the sim racing space.
1: Absolutely. And, you know, and here's the thing. Here's the power of music. You know sharks?
2: Yep.
1: What do you think of when you think of sharks?
2: Immediately Jaws.
1: Exactly. Right. Now, I know this because I've seen someone do it. If you put any other music to that, they're a lot less scary. They're also, that music is also the reason why sharks are demonized as much as they are. I mean, okay, they're still vicious, but the music basically turned people on sharks, if you can believe
2: that's
1: that.
2: That's a fair point.
1: So, and but like, you know, but as soon as you say sharks, the first thing that comes to your head is those two notes.
2: You know what makes me worry, though? the fact that we can say that, but I wonder if, and this is not me being unfair about younger generations, do they immediately not think of Jaws? They think of Sharknado or one of those terrible B horror movies.
1: I mean, for a split second, I'm really glad you went there because my head went Baby Shark.
2: Oh, no.
1: Which is possibly worse. If you put Baby Shark to the Jaws movies, they're a lot less scary. Actually, they're not scary. It's still terrifying.
2: Oh dear! You sure this is water that you've given me?
1: I don't know why I just thought about that, but yeah, it's just a random thing. But it is the power of music, and I think you know, as I'm very music oriented when it comes to stuff like this. It helps me. Whenever I've written anything, whenever I've painted anything, I usually have associative music on to sort of get me into that mind space. And I think motorsport is very much the same. There's certain types of music that, well, a bit like we said during the third, we said about the, you know, Placebo. You know, we talked about, you know, we talked about the like the Biffy Clyros, the 36 to Mars, all that kind of stuff. But I don't think anyone would necessarily have put sort of orchestral classical music with motorsport naturally years ago. But Stephen has made that work, and he's made it work so well that I don't think you could have any of the games that he's produced a soundtrack to. I don't think you could actually. I don't think it would be as an effective production without that music. In my opinion.
2: 100%. I would agree. The only, when I was sort of sat there thinking, the only brand or franchise that I think has tried to do that with some degree of success, although not on the level that has been achieved by Stephen and the team. Does anybody remember, and perhaps yourself remember, the Moon Over the Castle theme for the Gran Turismo opener?
1: I knew you were going to say Gran Turismo. Yes. Weirdly, it makes their trip, because I am not dissing on Gran Turismo, people who like Gran Turismo, I'm just putting it out there. But the trailers and the engine noises in the trailers are an awful lot better than sometimes the games when they initially come out. They are incredibly good. So I am going to butcher the pronunciation. But is it Daiki Kaisho? Yeah,
2: that's exactly the name.
1: Yeah. So all the music that they've produced, for Gran Turismo. Brilliant. Love it. And he said Moon Over the Castle, which I think was they used as the trailer music for the very first one. And I think they use it for the trailer music for 7, but it's always been other things for the other ones.
2: Yes.
1: What was the track? It's the band that My Chemical Romance did number 5 or 6. And that's a really, really good song as well. I can't off the top of my head remember which one it is. But that's a very good one. The actually, the orchestral bit. Gran Turismo 4. I'm going to say 4. 4 GT on screen. And the camera pans around it and the background changes to like the Brooklyn Bridge at night, to the top of the Grand Canyon, to a snowy scape of some description. And then eventually it's on the racetrack.
2: Yep.
1: How good is that?
2: It's one of the most iconic intros in the racing sphere. Obviously, many would say that Gran Turismo is simcade. We're not here to speak about specifics here, apples to apples, pears to pears, etc. But yeah, it's up there in my mind. It's etched into my mind, that intro.
1: It is. People of a certain... Oh, God. Oh, a little bit of sick came up then. People of a certain age will definitely remember that very happily.
2: Back in my day, we didn't used to...
1: And the thing is, we could both say it because we both remember it, but I've still got 10 years on you, so shush, youngster.
2: Oh, goodness, mate.
1: Goodness. Anyway, should we quickly look at, because the other thing that you very kindly mentioned earlier on was Le Mans Ultimate. And the American circuits that are coming next week. How cool are that? Is that? Well, firstly, how cool is that? And then also, did you notice that they've added the updated Cadillac as well into that? That'd be quite a nice little addition.
2: Oh, it would be. It's one of the big fan favourites, the Cadillac at the moment. And I think that's one of the interesting things. I think LMU have definitely got this right in bringing the updated version of a car that is absolutely loved in the endurance racing sphere, and also bringing some absolutely iconic circuits together, which do really, in a way you could say, represent the two sides of the United States of America, because, just to double check, it's Laguna Seca and Daytona, isn't it?
1: Yes, yes.
2: So you've obviously got Daytona, which leans much more towards the East Coast because it's based in Florida, so more towards the Southeast. But arguably, if Le Mans and the Nürburgring are the biggest circuits of Europe, then Daytona is the biggest circuit in the United States of America if you do it based on events that are held. So that's a big tick in the box. And at the other end, whether it's because you watch Jeremy Clarkson decide to play on the PlayStation 1 and take a Honda NSX around there.
1: I remember that.
2: Alternatively, because you know about it because of the corkscrew and the Hollywood signage there on the west coast of the States, you have Laguna Seca. Obviously, the circuit everyone thinks has no grass when it does, but it's an incredible circuit and one I've personally visited in the past. And it's, yeah, they've really picked the right two circuits to start off the American circuits on LMU.
1: I'll tell you another nice little addition that they've added in this update, which I think is really cool. So, you know, so currently in LMU, you'll start from your garage and pull out into the pit lane, which is fine. I have to say, this is something I actually wish, there's a few things in LMU that I wish iRacing would do. This is one of them. So you can pull out from the garage, or you can, as would happen also in real life, your car would be dollied out into position, dropped, and then off you go. However, the thing that they have said is if you are in that position and you've been dollied out of the garage into your start, effectively your start position, and then move out, you must move out into the fast lane rather than the working lane quickly, otherwise you will receive a penalty.
2: Now, those are little things which a lot of people will appreciate. The absolute aficionados and the anoraks. It's those things that make a simulator feel special. The fact that you are part of that race day, although you're doing it from your own bedroom rather than having all the cash and the skill in a real life car to get to that point to do it as a bronze, a silver, a gold or a platinum rated driver. That's brilliant, that.
1: I mean, there is one other thing, of course, that LMU does, which you can't do in iRacing, which is when you come into the pits, you obviously can't actually drive through other cars. You will hit them, which in my first time in the sim, I absolutely did. I forgot I wasn't in iRacing. So that's a thing. Apologies if you can hear Simcast dog in the background. He's telling a cat off, I suspect. Would you like, I'm guessing at some point, would LMU be a sim you'd want to do comms on?
2: Oh, most definitely. I'm not against covering series on other platforms, to be fair. I think so long as the tools are there, and they don't have to be the most extreme tools. I mean, the way I look at it at the end of the day, and I think this is one of the things which is quite funny, and I draw upon from my real life commentary and presenting experience. When you look at a broadcast such as that for Formula One or the World Endurance Championship, and you realize just how big a team it is. And I've not worked on any of these, by the way. So I've done it based on sort of doing research and what I can see when I watch a broadcast. I think to myself, right, that requires a certain number of broadcast directors. You've probably got a load of engineers looking at this. You've got all these different cameramen and women, etc. And then you look at what is a broadcast for club level racing in the United Kingdom or national level racing, and you see how that's done on a very limited budget and a very limited team of individuals. Why this is pertinent to talking about covering on other platforms is on iRacing now, I've got a whole ecosystem set up. I've got all different bits of software to do the broadcasting side and the commentary. If you said to me tomorrow, right, Paul, we want you to cover a series on Le Mans Ultimate, I would say to you, right, keep in mind this will be the first one I do in LMU. It's rather first, therefore I need to get very familiar with the platform. But if you just want a raw broadcast where I can just manipulate some cameras, throw some commentary over it and tell you who's winning the race and who's battling and get some, perhaps some replays in, yeah, let's go for it. And give me about 6 months to a year, I could probably make it look shinier and better as I learn as we go. So I would be 100% for it, as long as people got the appetite to accept that. It's probably going to be a very raw broadcast at first. You're probably not going to have any ticker tapes going through it, or logos, or whizzy-wazzy transitions, or whatever they do these days. But, yeah, why not? I'd be definitely 100% in, because I must admit, iRacing is great fun to cover, but I'm always open to expanding my horizons.
1: And for those people who are interested in the first of the US tracks packs coming out, it is going to be $19.99 per two track set, or $44.99 for the full six. And also there is a limited time 10% discount for those. Due to come out, first pack, 28th of July. So not too long to wait for your laser scanned Daytona International Speedway and Laguna Seca. Looking forward to seeing what the next tracks are. I have an inkling as to what they're going to be, but I'm reticent to speculate too far at this point, I feel. Something very quickly, because I'm very conscious of the time. We've covered a lot of ground already with our various in-depth conversations so far. It's absolutely amazing. You mentioned earlier on, actually, the Forza Horizon 6 bringing in the Ferrari F80. That's part of their what's it, Italian pack? It's necessarily called that. But it's a four-car pack featuring the F80. The 67 Ferrari 275 GTB4 Spider. Only 10 in real life. Millions online now, courtesy of Forza Horizon 6. And there's also going to be the 2021 Alfa Romeo Giulia GTA, or GTAM, sorry, and the 1990 Alfa Romeo SE048 SP, which I'm trying to think where that race. It looks very Group C-y to me. The,
2: it does.
1: Alfa. Entirely sure. I'm not sure about the... Oh, okay, interesting. Okay, so yes, so Group C. So it was originally intended to replace the Lancia LC2, but only a prototype was built, never actually made it to the circuit. Quite pretty, actually, I have to say.
2: Something magical about those Group C era cars in terms of how they look.
1: Oh, God, yeah. Makes me want to go to the Silverstone Classic. Not Silverstone Classic, I've been to that, sorry, the Le Mans Classic. That's definitely on my list.
2: Don't tempt me.
1: And just as we all very, very quickly, David Perel, who was on our last show, was very, very, very positive about Assetto Corsa Rally. Now, of course, we've had Greece, next coming up. We've been hinted at, is going to be one French and two German four wheel drive rally cars. So I'm going to go with Peugeot and Audi. Might be being led by the images that I'm looking at, but I'm still waiting for Fords. I want some Fords.
2: I have my Ford. Mini Cooper.
1: The original Mini Cooper's already in, so that's positive. But I'd like
2: to admit, I'm a little bit out of touch with what content is in Assetto Corsa Rally, so you have to forgive me for that.
1: No. To be fair, considering it's a, I've seen, you've obviously seen footage of it online, etc. It's a very pretty game.
2: Mm-hmm.
1: I'm very hard to master, but I've tried, and I need a lot more time with it to get the best out of it, but it's very, very cool. I would say it's in a very advanced stage, considering they claim it's still in beta. So it's definitely one to keep an eye out. What I'd really like, is if they started the modding side of it, allowing people to add in, some British hill climb tracks, like Chesley Walsh, various other ones. And then we could do some hill climbs. That would be fun.
2: Oh, most definitely.
1: I'd be all up for that.
2: They had a huge modding community for the original Assetto Corsa, so I think it's definitely something that has to come at some point, because you've got all these developers and, well, hobbyist developers through to full-time developers who really would love to tap into that. And I say go for it. Obviously, I suspect there's going to be a lot of ways wrangle around making sure that there are restrictions on the modding community, because for all the good mods out there, there's some curious ones, is probably the best way to describe it in the modern era. But yeah, for the whole, I mean, if they do allow modding there, the sky is the limit as to what could be added. And also, not being unfair, if you want to look at future talent, not just necessary for the people working for Assetto Corsa in terms of its development, but future talent in terms of developers, it's the best way to get something on your CV and be able to show it to a company. Say, I built all this in my shed down the back end of the garden on my PC. What can I do for you?
1: 100%. My local hill climb, which is on the national championship, Wiscom, is in Assetto Corsa. It's actually a very, very good mod as well. I've driven it quite a bit, having also visited there in real life, because it's literally 15, 20 miles down the road. Well worth a visit if people are in Devon and want to get a bit of motorsport. And very, very finally, Paul, we have to quickly mention Kimi Antonelli, who we knew was a sim racer, has shown off his very bespoke sim rig, lovingly parked under the stairs. It's a work. This thing is a work of art. Some of the stuff that's perhaps unsurprisingly, it has the official Mercedes-AMG Petronas Formula steering wheel from SimLab in there. Would be weird not to. I'd be very worried if you had a BMW or a Ferrari wheel there. That would be a bit of an oddball. It's very clearly a Formula style rig, very laid back, very high, high pedals, hydraulic pedal set, for that one. What do you reckon? I think that's a bit neat, that, isn't it?
2: It's beautiful looking, but it's not going to stop somebody of a low I rating coming charging into the back of him into a hairpin. No, joking aside though, I think it's a beautiful looking rig. And also the one thing that I really like about it, and coming to your point earlier with regards to the Mercedes Petronas badging and the colorations, like the fact that you can really tell the aim of the game here is that way he can continue to practice in the simulator at home to really push towards his real life racing in Formula One, but also he can use it for other sims if desired. It really is the multi-purpose tool.
1: Yeah, I love the fact that Quaife have been involved in designing that cockpit for him. That's very cool.
2: Makes me jealous.
1: Yeah. It just adds to the list. Obviously, we know Max is a very keen sim racer, as is Charles Leclerc. I think Alex Albon put something out about his rig not that long ago, as did Oscar Piastri. Lando obviously was part of Redline for a long time. Quadrant obviously does Quadrant, which I think is his thing now, isn't it? Yeah, it's quite cool seeing all these guys still getting around sim racing and stuff. Because I think I've got a feeling Kimi did the Porsche Super Cup a few seasons ago as well, before he appeared on the Formula One season. I might be making that up, but I don't feel like I am. But who knows? This is me.
2: It doesn't ring a bell to me, but you might be right. I'm not going to doubt you.
1: But anyway, it is weirdly, scarily, in fact, time to end the show. It's been an absolutely stacked show. Paul, thank you ever so much for joining the show and stepping into Stephen's shoes whilst he is in midair somewhere over land, I'm guessing. There's not much sea between China and here, so yeah. So thank you ever so much for coming on and sharing your stories and how your journey is going so far. It's been an absolute pleasure having you on.
2: Oh, it's been an honour and a thank you, Matt, for having me on. Allow me to stand in for Steve and allow me to prattle on in response to your questions for the best part of what has been almost a couple of hours. It's been a joy, and I could not say I've not liked a moment of it. I've loved every moment, and no, I'd always love to come back at some point in the future. If you have me, of course, and your listeners haven't got bored of me, I'm sure there'll be a few more stories to tell somewhere down the line, and if I can inspire anyone to want to do a similar journey to myself, I'm all for it as well.
1: Awesome. Well, thank you very much, Paul. And thank you, of course, to Stephen Baystead, joined us earlier on for a fantastic chat as well. We will be back in 2 weeks' time, probably going over what happened at Spa as well, because, you know, we did get a podium. Probably forgot to mention that, really. Anyway, see you in 2 weeks. Bye for now.
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0: This is a full electric five-door, five-person hatchback, D-segment, mid-size, if you will, and one of the few segments at the moment that is in a period of growth for car makers in Europe and particularly here in the UK. This car has a lot of history to follow. If you remember back to the 626 and then the Mazda 6 itself, which only stopped being sold a matter of a few years ago, particularly the Mazda 6 Estates, I thought were very handsome machines. This car's already won accolades and indeed the World Car Design Prize for 2026 for how it looks, but being a Mazda, of course, it is all about how the car drives, even if I suspect quite a few people who spec this car either as a company car on a lease or a salary sacrifice scheme, or indeed someone who does a personal lease for this car for their own and their family use, I suspect they will look at quite a lot of things and balance that up, and perhaps it might be that the driving characteristics aren't high up on the list. So let's talk about price. Both of the models in the UK, all with the same size battery, or both with the same size battery, are under £40,000. That's important for the taxation bands. They are essentially the same car with a slightly different trim level inside, Humura and Humura Plus. This is the Humura, the slightly less expensive of the two. Well equipped, all the bells and whistles. Mazda have listened to us journalists who got a sneak preview of this car in left-hand drive form about 8 months ago, towards the end of 2025, and in common with most motoring and automotive journalists, the loudest calls were for some work to be done on the driver assistance. Now, Euro NCAP, who are the body which awards the safety stars, have up until now basically awarded stars on the basis of having certain features, particularly with the electronic safety assistance. So things like lane departure warnings, both passive and active, self-steer, emergency lane keep, etc., etc. They have now decided, relatively recently actually, that just having those won't be enough to get your star rating. What you'll have to do, or they will do, is to assess how efficient those safety systems are. And part of that will be that they aren't too intrusive. You've heard many journalists, me included, say, I turn them off because I worry that they follow the lines too much or not enough, or they can't get the speed limit right, etc., etc. So I think that's a good move forward. Mazda have desensitized and tuned some of the features on this 6e from the left-hand drive cars that we all drove in 2025. I've got to say, I think they've struck a pretty good balance. I've still set the car up in a particular way. There's an individual way for me to do it, and that is the normal, if you will, driving setup in terms of the throttle capabilities, etc. But I have put the sporty steering feel on it, which I think is a little bit better in the straight ahead position. I've driven this car for more than half of the miles that I've done, and that's going to be about 200 by the time I get back, and this is just the UK launch, so not a full real world road test, I suppose. I've driven half of those miles with all of the electronic gizmos on, and at various stages I've turned a few off. I've got to say, I don't think they're anywhere near as intrusive as they were. I've turned the regenerative braking down to its lowest level. I think that transforms the car because it's much smoother, allows you to roll into situations rather than slowing you down very quickly. One of my great tests for electric cars is the balance between friction brakes and the regen. And I can't tell which one's doing what on this Mazda 6e. And by that, I mean, that's a massive plus point. I can't feel the transition point of the friction brakes kicking in. It's a lovely feel to the brake pedal itself. The driving position, I think, is very good. I would like to sit a little bit lower down. That's me. My shoulders are well above the window line, but that does give a very airy view point from inside the car, helped very much by the panoramic glass sunroof. It's not an opening sunroof. Both models get that. And strangely enough, even in high heat and high sun conditions, the solar gain from that is not that noticeable. The heating and air conditioning, the cooled and heated seats, have all worked absolutely superbly in what has been record high temperatures in the UK here on this Mazda 6e UK launch. The cooled seats in particular have come into their own, to be honest. The storing of the seat setup, your wing mirrors, etc., all pretty easy. Now, we haven't had the cars long enough to use the My Mazda 6e app, but there's further levels of personalization and customization in that particular setup, which I'm very excited to get to use when we get this car for a more regular real world road test. What has struck me immediately is the poise of this car. We always say that a Mazda should drive like a Mazda and have a bit of a sporty feel. Well, it does, but it's a big car, it's a long car, and being a battery electric vehicle, a full BEV, it's a heavy car, but it hides its size and its weight very, very well. Reminds me a little bit, and please take this as the compliment that it is meant, reminds me of a XJ Jaguar in so much of what it does. Forget about what the motive power unit is. This is a car that's poised. It wafts. It soaks up the worst excesses of British roads in its stride. It takes them all in its stride. 19-inch rims, not ridiculously low-profile tyres on this version. And I just think they've got it right. Cars like this really suit an electronic powertrain. It's nigh on silent at motorway speed, 65-70 miles an hour. You can barely hear the tyres on the road. The big door mirrors are mounted pretty low and don't really produce any wind noise there. It's a very aerodynamic shape. It's swoopy. The ear pillars and the screen tilted right back towards you. It does mean the top of the screen's quite close to your head, but it's not claustrophobic because of that panoramic roof above my head. The steering wheel, I could do with that coming a little bit closer to me, if I'm brutally honest, but that's fine. It's got all the electronic toys, touch screen. I'm in two minds about the touch screen, but it does have a strip running across the bottom where you can put your own favourites in. The satellite navigation works well. The customisation on the dashboard is okay. And again, I'd like to get into the app, spend a bit more time with it to see how that works. The seats are very comfortable, almost look like a race sports seat with the integrated headrest and the gap in between that you could almost see harnesses coming through. Maybe a tiny little more bolster on the side of my thighs would be good, and maybe a little bit more under the backs of my legs towards my knees. Now that's a personal thing for me, because when Eve drives cars, she hates it when the cars have got those pull out or electrical extending seat cushions. But nevertheless, it's been a comfortable car to drive. I've spent nearly 4 hours in the car on a variety of roads. But what about the battery, you say? Well, it's a single battery offering, and it's the best of both worlds from the two versions that we tried at the end of 2025. There was a big battery that was a slow charger, and there was a small battery that was a faster charger. Well, battery technology is moving on. This is a whole brand new power pack, 75 or thereabouts kilowatt hours, and it's giving an official UK and European level of range as 348 miles. And do you know what? I believe every bit of that. Mazda quote 3.7 miles per kilowatt hour on a test route that's included motorways, where I've been sitting at 65 and 70, probably a bit quicker than I would normally go, and some fantastic North Wales and Snowdonia country roads, which begged to be driven with a little more verve than perhaps this car would normally be. I'm closer to 5 than I am to 4. 5 miles per kilowatt hour. That's a full mile per kilowatt hour better than what Mazda are claiming. And I've had the aircon on for pretty much all of the time. Mind that said, this is a 5-door car that you can put the front windows down and you don't get that foot. And so it's actually quite nice to drive and get some fresh air. It's pillarless doors, it's a swoopy design, and quite clearly that aerodynamic capability of the car is a bonus for its efficiency. From where I'm sitting, the bonnet drops away quite steeply, but you can see the corners of the car quite well. It's got full 360 cameras, and it just cruises along. I can imagine this being, instead of a second car, I can imagine this being an only car. So you would do all your bits and pieces during the week, but then if you're going off for a longer journey at the weekend, then there's no reason with 300, probably 330, 340, maybe a bit less than that, before you start looking for some charging. Well, that's pretty good. All right, it's not the 500 or 600 miles that you get from an ICE petrol or diesel car, but it's enough. And I've tested electric cars recently with 200 to 250 miles in their battery and said, I need 60 or 70 more miles. Well, this is the car that gives you that. And what's more, it's a Mazda, so it's beautifully turned out inside. Really premium feel to everything. Just the right amount of tech. And it still looks like a Mazda, and it still drives like a Mazda. As I said, it the personality of this car is reminiscent of premium British brands like Jaguar. And I think of my X300 that I had, even my XJ40 before that, with the big straight 6.4 litre and an effortless amount of torque and automatic gearboxes. And you never heard the engine, so it doesn't matter what is driving this car through the rear wheels, by the way, let's not forget. It's just the fact that this car is a comfortable cruiser. As just as home, as at home, going down to the supermarket round the block, or jumping in, getting over onto the continent, and crushing some kilometres out. I can only imagine what it's going to be like on smooth continental roads. It's done really well on the worst that the UK roads have had to offer. I'd like to get it back into North Northamptonshire, where the roads are even worse. But, and again, as I've said recently on a couple of car tests, settle down and sit down. I actually can't wait to get this car for a long-term real-world road test. I want to take it up to Sunderland and do some long journeys. I want to get it through on Le Shuttle and into France and Belgium. I do think that this is a car that will really turn people's heads, both in how it looks and how it performs. And that when it comes down to the Mazda driving experience, that will be, I think, just an added benefit. You know you're going to get that with Mazda, so in some ways you're not even going to consider, because you know it's going to be there, but it does everything else so well. There's an SUV bodied version of this car coming in November. That will be the third new model that Mazda has launched in the UK in 2026. That's pretty big for a relatively small series manufacturer. And the way the CX-5 struck me, the way this Mazda 6e has struck me, I'm also very excited about getting behind the wheel of the Mazda CX-6e. I've already seen it, I haven't driven it. It's got the same striking design features as this 6e. And, I mean, well done, Mazda. A segment that has been in decline, they are back in it with a bang, with a car that has design elements of the 626 and the 6, including the very cleverly designed rear lights, including the nose of this car, which is absolutely Mazda. But it's something different. And it will stand out in the company car park as well if this is on your car list. And so many of you now who are on salary sacrifice or car schemes and your companies want you to buy the electric versions, well, I'm here to tell you now that if you get the opportunity to get behind the wheel of one of these Mazda 6Es, then do it. Take it. They'll be in the showrooms by the time you are listening to this. There's been a lot of interest from the dealers, from the leasing companies, and from the general public. The Mazda 6e, carrying on a great tradition of mid-size, four or five doors, that can take the family.

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1: on RS1. Welcome to the July edition of Historic Racing News. This month, get the inside story in part two of our interview with Formula One legend, Ross Brawn.
2: Around that time, Benetton was struggling, and Bernie Eccleston recommended Tom Walkinshaw to Flavio Briatore. Now, there's a trio that you'd like to have dinner with.
1: And later, Paul Tarsi shocks the team with his pick in our Drivers Who Almost Made It series.
3: My choice, sacrilege.
4: You better have a good argument here then.
1: This is your front row seat to the golden age of speed. Welcome to Historic Racing News, where motorsport history lives on. Here is your host, Paul Tarsi.
3: Greetings, and welcome to the July edition of the Historic Racing News radio show. It's midsummer already. The nights are drawing in. It's midsummer, and in this show, we're going to conclude our conversations with Ross Brawn. He was such an interesting and well-rounded man that our conversations at Goodwood absolutely flew by. And they did run over a bit, I have to be honest. And I'm not sorry in the least bit for that. We'll be running the interview in two segments, the first in part one, and then the second, maybe unsurprisingly, in part two. I'm joined again, once again, by the gruesome twosome of historic motorsport, Jim Roller and Paul Jure. Jim, you may be 4,000 miles away in North Carolina, but how's the weather with you? Because we're baking over here.
5: Well, I'm pleased to say that up here on the mountain, it's beautiful, about 28 degrees. It's pretty nice, actually. It was cool enough that Betty needed a little sweater when we sat outside on the deck last night after the sun went down. And how is it by you, boys? I see you're both sweating through your T-shirts already.
3: You say that... that Betty needed a little sweater. The only little sweater in our house is me. Oh. Paul, have you been melting in various commentary boxes over the month?
6: I was very lucky, actually, that I was in a series of until I got to Snetterton anyway. Oh no, even Snetterton air conditioned commentary boxes.
5: Ooh!
6: So it was very, very nice. I was actually the back holiday weekend at the end of May. I had 2 days at Brands with the CSCC. First time I'd commentated on those. Some fantastic racing, but that was baking hot as well. It's one of those where you're doing warnings between races to everyone to have a drink, stay in the shade if you can, look after yourself. And then I was back a weekend later when the Masters were there for the Masters Historic Festival. And of course, we had as ever, everyone just absolutely loves the Masters Racing Legends, the Grand Prix cars from 66 to 85. Yeah. They put on a good show. Great drive in the second race from Tom Bradshaw in the McLaren MP4-1. So some classic machinery out there. But to be honest, the saving grace of the weekend was the Historic Grand Prix Car Association, with their cars, which sort of go up to the 66s. I think we had four Maserati 250Fs, a Ferrari 246 Dino, loads of Coopers, loads of Lotuses, loads of other marks. And they were two absolutely superb races.
5: And a really big box of tissues, I bet.
6: Oh, do you know what? It was strange. Commentating on a Maserati 250 was just like a little bit of a box tick, if you like. I'd always wanted to. And, one of them was a real car, John Spears' car, and three of them were the Cameron Millers. But I think even the Cameron Miller-built cars are tended to be regarded as all part of the Maserati canon today because they've been around for so long.
3: So yeah, they would be 35 years old now, wouldn't they?
6: Yeah, and they've all got their own history, basically, and they've been out and about so much. And then I rounded off with 2 days at Snetterton with a quick classic racing. So, I'm just going into a rare weekend off.
3: Well, good luck to you for that. In addition,

0: In addition to our talk to Ross Braun, we're also going to be looking forward to the Goodwood Festival of Speed and to a new one for us, the Shelsley Walsh Classic Nostalgia event, where we will have a significant presence with the Historic Racing News live stage. But first...
1: We've been unleashed again, ladies and gentlemen.
0: Yes, we're getting used to it now, boys. Let's just take a quick look back for 100 years, because it's 100 years time, 100 years ago, when Brooklands ran the first ever British Grand Prix. So we're in the bright sunshine here at Brooklands, which is looking absolutely fantastic as they get ready for the big August event that we're going to hear all about. But we're here today for the opening of the Jackson Shed, which is a new exhibition of Formula One, really looking at the history of Formula One. And I'm here with Vice President of the Brooklands Museum, Alan Wynne. And Alan, this new Jackson Shed thing is pretty special, isn't it?
2: Yeah, it's got a very special story to tell, and uniquely, we're telling the Grand Prix story from before Formula One. That's where our story starts. And yes, we're bringing it up to date, but Grand Prix, as far as Brooklands is concerned, started here in 1926 with the first Grand Prix to be held in Britain. But of course, motor racing here was already 19 years old, and a lot of the cars that were racing at Brooklands between 1907 and 1926 were themselves Grand Prix cars. So we're able to go back and show the history of Grand Prix cars racing here from sort of 1907, 1908, all the way through the first Grand Prix in Britain in 1926, but up to the present day, with modern Formula One cars, just 1 or 2 years old, at the other end of the spectrum, and also able to relate it to the story of Grand Prix and Formula One in the outside world, so the local teams that are still running in Formula One.
0: And I think there's an awful lot in comparatively recent history of Formula One teams who have still been based around Brooklands.
2: Yes, well, it started almost before Formula One started officially in 1950. The racing teams that were establishing post-war obviously gravitated to where the support industries were to help them, because in those heady days, you didn't make everything yourself. You still bought an engine from somebody. You had fabrication done outside, all that sort of thing. And there was this fantastic support industry here that had been here before the war, supporting motor racing at Brooklands. So it was no coincidence that when teams started running, they were close to Brooklands, and they had that support industry still there. So you ended up with McLaren and Woking, Brabham and Byfleet, Connaught and Sand, Cooper and Surbiton, and a lot of the people involved in those teams were ex-Brooklands people, and the support industry they were tapping into was all ex-Brooklands.
0: And for people who haven't taken the chance to come to Brooklands, It's obviously, it was eaten into during the Second World War by building factories and things on it, but there's a huge amount here to see, isn't there?
2: Yeah, well, just looking at the motor racing history, about 60% of the outer circuit still exists, albeit in several chunks. So you can't drive a complete circuit unless you're doing James May's Toy Stories, where we did actually recreate the whole 2¾ miles of the track in scale extric. But yeah, you can still see, and crucially, still walk around most of the surviving concrete one way or the other. And parts of the Campbell circuit still exist. And then inside here, the motoring village of the museum is all of the surviving motor racing buildings from the Brooklands racing era, and all but one of the surviving aviation buildings from that era. The one bit of motor racing history that's outside us, apart from parts of the Campbell Circuit, is of course a short section of the Campbell Circuit pits, which are in the Heights office car park next door. But most of the surviving history, tangible history of Brooklands, is here inside the 32 acres of Brooklands Museum.
0: And you say about the Brooklands Museum, there is a significant part of this which is about a museum.
2: This is the most amazing museum, because uniquely, on both the aviation and motoring side, this is where it actually happened. Yeah, Brooklands Museum wasn't invented as a concept. It wasn't somebody's private collection that went public. It wasn't a manufacturer saying, oh, well, we're here, so we'll stick a museum somewhere. This is where it happened. With aviation, 18,600 aeroplanes were built and had their first flights from here. This is where modern motor racing in so many ways started. This is where when you look at the way motor racing is organized on closed circuits rather than point-to-point, city-to-city racing as there was in Europe before 1907, and indeed lasted long afterwards with motor racing on the public highway, even on the big circuits like Le Mans and Dieppe and so forth, they were racing on the public highway, closed for the occasion. This is where motor racing happened, on a dedicated, purpose-built circuit for the first time, with no precedence, which is why the rules of horse racing were brought across, which is why we have a clerk of the course, why we have a paddock. All those things grew out of the fact that when the Brooklands Automobile Racing Club opened for business in June 1907, they did not have anything to borrow in terms of how to run motor racing. So they ran them as horse racing meetings.
0: And am I right in saying that the drivers actually wore silks in the same way as horse races did?
2: They did indeed. And we have the official register of the colours that the jockeys wore on display here. not only did they have the jockeys wearing silks, which they did all the way up to 1914 and the outbreak of the First World War, but long before then people had realised that you can't really tell the difference in subtle changes of colour in the silks, and so numbers became much more important very quickly. But there were all the other things. They had handicap racing here, just as you have in horse racing, originally using weight. So there's weighing scales in the clubhouse where the car and driver were weighed before the race. Again, they found that impractical fairly quickly, but time handicapping started here and is still carried on by the Vintage Sports Car Club in racing. In the early days, we even had selling plate races here where you could actually buy the winning car.
0: Which is something which happens in horse racing, but I've never heard of it in motorsport. And am I right in saying that here at Brooklands, this was the first ever purpose-built racetrack?
2: Yes, there was a track in Australia which was laid out around the edge of a horse racing track. There were board tracks in the States, short things, quarter mile type thing, on which cars were raced, but they were really designed for cycle and motorcycle racing, and obviously far too tight for anything significant in motor racing terms. This is where motor racing had its own purpose-built venue designed from scratch for nothing else but motor racing. Very quickly, it became a very important place for bicycle racing and things like that as well, because at the time, to race bicycles on the English public highway was illegal. Now, people were getting around it by running time trials where a cyclist headed off on his own, with no numbers or anything else on him, and arrived 50 miles later somewhere else where he was clocked back in again, and his nearest competitor started 5 minutes behind him,
0: really?
2: Quite by coincidence, cycling in the same direction. And so the first legal mass start bicycle race in this country was held here at Brooklands in 1908.
0: What a history, and what an amazing history. And now we move towards that anniversary, that centenary of 1926 and everything that means. That's happening next month in August. And tell me about what's going to happen here.
2: What we try, we set out with an aim of producing a very special event that was above and beyond what we'd done in previous events. We've organised all sorts of amazing events here. We did the centenary of the opening of the track. We did the centenary of aviation here. And we did things that we'd never done before then. But now, what can we do to celebrate the centenary of Grand Prix racing here? So we set off with the aim, let's get 100 Grand Prix cars here to celebrate 100 years of Grand Prix racing in Britain. Yeah, so we're pretty much there at the moment on having 100 Grand Prix cars of all ages. The earliest ones we've got signed up at the moment are 1908, and we've got current Formula One teams bringing not the very latest cars, because they're not allowed to do that in the middle of the three-week purdah, but, you know, last year's car with their heritage team. So we're pretty much bang up to date and filling in all the way through. Yeah, loads of Grand Prix cars from the 20s and 30s, lots of the stuff that you might see at historic races, the stuff from the 70s and 80s, but really exciting things, you know, that people will relate to from all ages. So we've got the Braun Grand Prix cars coming.
3: Wow.
2: We have a V16 BRM coming. You know, we've got Tim Birkin's 8C Maserati, the last car that he raced from 1932. We've got the Austin Grand Prix car of 1908, normally hiding in the British Motor Museum at Gaydon. As I mentioned earlier, we are going to unveil, we hope, running for the first time in many, many years, via Charles, the 1912 Lorraine Dietrich Grand Prix car, which is a very close relative of the Blitz and Benz. People are going to hear that in action for the first time in a dozen years here on the track. So we've got these wonderful cars from across the ages, and there's loads more. I'm doing everybody else who's entered a car a disservice, so we've got those cars, including quite a few from the 1926 Grand Prix. So, for instance, the Thomas Flatiron Special, which was entered in the 26 Grand Prix and was scratched because its gearbox failed. It's going to be here running. and people haven't seen that run with its original engine since 1935.
0: That's amazing. And so, from what you're saying, there's an awful lot of these cars that are actually going to be running on the
2: yes,
0: day.
2: Yes, yeah. We know that some of them can't for all sorts of reasons, but where possible, they will run. The stuff that's got enough ground clearance, we will run on the hallowed Brooklands concrete here on the museum site on the finishing straight, and we'll do some stage stuff on the banking, including putting the 26-27 Grand Prix cars up at the start line of the original Grand Prix, which is at the top of the finishing straight. All of them that are running will have the opportunity also to run on the Mercedes-Benz World Circuit, which, unlike the original Brooklands concrete, is beautifully smooth.
0: yes.
2: So we can run the low ground clearance post-war stuff on a modern circuit, which we know is perfectly okay for modern Grand Prix cars, because Mercedes and McLaren over the years have run their current Formula One cars on. As long as they've got Monaco gearing on board, they'll be perfectly happy. It's quite tight. But not only will we have that, so we have the cars running on both sides, and they're going to be linked by a giant screen, for instance, so that if you're over here watching something, you can see what's going on the track over at MB World as well. And that giant screen is giving us the opportunity where really important Grand Prix cars, especially from 1926, can't be here for whatever reason. So I'm currently talking to three owners in the States and Australia of cars that ran in the 26 Grand Prix that we couldn't get here. They're going to be live. They're going to be up on the big screen. The cars will be visible to say, look, there is a Talbot from 1926. There is Malcolm Campbell's Bugatti that came second in the 26 Grand Prix. There it is being exercised at his home in the States. So we're bringing the story in from across the world, even when we couldn't get everything together, because budgets are never unlimited and the costs of flying aircraft around, flying cars around the world. Not at their lowest, shall we say, at the moment, but those cars will be visible. We'll be bringing them into the fold.
0: Now, we're looking at what is obviously going to be a huge event. I know there are very, very limited numbers of tickets available for the Saturday, for the main day of the event. But, and if you're listening to this and that you want to come, you're going to have to act very, very quickly to do that. But you're also doing a very special Friday evening, aren't you?
2: Yeah, we're in the true spirit of racing as it was here. We're doing a garden party on the Friday night.
0: The right crowd and no crowd.
2: Yeah. And it is limited numbers of tickets, and there are still some available, where we're going to exercise. We're going to have all of the cars that are going to be on display and in action on the Friday night. On the Saturday, all of them are going to be inside the museum on the Friday, so that's the only time you see all the cars together in one bit of the overall Brooklyn site, because the modern F1 cars will go straight over to Mercedes-Benz World on the Saturday morning, because the ones that are running, because they've got no chance of running on this side. But so we're gathering together not only the cars, but the people, drivers, team principals, the real right crowd, all those people are going to be here on the Friday night, with famous commentators, all sorts of people here for a very special evening, that evening.
0: It's one of those places where you only have to sort of half close your eyes and you're back in the 1920s and you can see all of it. Will people have the opportunity to walk around the site and to have a look around?
2: Yeah, so we'll have all of the motoring side of the site open. People will be getting welcome drinks with the new Grand Prix exhibition. The other display halls will be open that evening. People can go and walk up to the base of the banking. We really try and stop people from climbing up the banking because we're fed up of having to summon an ambulance to collect yet another person who thought he could walk to the top of a 29-foot high banking, turn around and walk back down again. They all fall over, so we stop them from climbing the banking, but they'll be able to go up there and take that quiet moment and just imagine what motor racing must have been like and what it must have been like lining up with your Grand Prix car on the base of that banking and looking at that massive 100-foot wide banked bit of concrete going up to 37.5 degrees at the top, and thinking, I'm about to do a 4-hour race around this bit of concrete.
0: Yeah, that kind of says it all. And I'm assuming and very much hoping that we're going to see your particular baby, the Napier Railton, out.
2: Well, it's not a Grand Prix car, but it might just pop its head out of the...
0: Come on!
2: Well, we're trying to be quite brutal on what actually appears. So, yeah, we're getting Grand Prix cars, not only that took part in championship races, but also in the Formula Libre non-championship Grand Prix, which is allowing us to bring in cars that you think, well, that's not a Grand Prix car, but yes, it is. So, for instance, Sunbeam Tiger, the land speed record car, took part in at least 3, probably 4 non-championship Grand Prix at the end of the 1920s here in Spain and Italy and other places. Yeah, amazing. It's a Grand Prix car. We're also got several of the Bentleys that took part in the Irish Grand Prix in July 1929.
0: Yeah, right.
2: People don't think of this great big green blunderbuss as a Grand Prix car, but Bentleys ran really well in the Irish Grand Prix in 1929. A Bentley came second in the Poe Grand Prix in 1930. People don't realise there's that history. Six-cylinder MGs ran in the 1951 Australian Grand Prix. O'Reilly Brooklands, like the one we've got sitting here, won the New Zealand Grand Prix. The what it was called the some weird thing to do. I can't remember what the actual race was called. I think it was the Austerity Grand Prix or something in New Zealand in 1933. Yeah, O'Reilly Brooklands as a Grand Prix car. And so we've got all these lovely sort of sub-stories. The same year that the main Grand Prix ran here, the Junior Car Club ran the Junior Grand Prix. And we've got a car that ran in the Junior Grand Prix.
0: Good for you.
2: Yeah, so we're just trying to show that the tentacles of Grand Prix racing do actually go reach into all sorts of strange little corners.
0: So when is it?
2: So the actual anniversary is the 7th of August, and that's the night we're having the garden party, and then the main event is on the 8th of August, which is Saturday, because obviously there's no point in running a big public event on a Friday. We've got to run it when people are able to come.
0: And where can people find tickets?
2: Go on to the museum website, brooklandsmuseum.com, and see if there's any tickets available. There might still be some for the Friday night. Very, very tight on the Saturday.
0: So there you are. If you're wanting to come, you need to remove the digit, get your finger out. But Alan Wynne, for now, thank you very much indeed, and the very best of luck for what's going to be a fantastic event.
2: Thanks very much, Paul. And by the way, if you're really searching for a ticket, one way of getting a ticket is to bring a Grand Prix car.
0: On that note, on that bombshell, Alan Wynne, thank you very much indeed.
4: You're listening to Historic Racing News.
0: Paul Jerd, we've just heard a lot about the forthcoming celebrations at Brooklands, but I think you've been doing something that you're famous for these days, which is doing a bit of research and having a look back those 100 years to what that race was really like back then.
5: It was point me at a topic and let me go, is what it boils down to, basically.
1: Good Lord.
5: But it was sort of essentially back, lovely, and I loved looking back to those days because in a way they're almost trying to figure out still how to put on a big event. This was 100 laps of around what was 3/4 of the full Brooklyn circuit, and then used the finishing straight, so 426 kilometres for the race, and a whole 13 entries, and two of those were from it was Captain Malcolm Campbell at that point, because he wanted to make a late decision on what cars to drive. And this whole event was described by the great Bill Boddy, one of the most respected motorsport journalists ever, as one of Brooklyn's great days. And this is 1926, we're in 2026, yet again it was a whole new set of Grand Prix regulations. The cars had moved to 1.5 litre engines, and it was the second World Manufacturers Championship run by the International Association of Recognised Automobile Clubs, or to put in the proper name, the Association Internationale des Automobile Clubs Reconnus, who of course later became the FIA because it was much, much easier to say. And there were five races. There was the Indy 500 counted, and a good old Frank Lockhart won that one. The French Grand Prix started, and this is different days, as I said. French Grand Prix, three cars started, one car finished. So it was won by a Bugatti. There was a European Grand Prix at San Sebastian in Spain, and again, that saw Bugatti take another win. The British Grand Prix at Brooklands, and that was... No spoilers. We'll come to that, who won that one, obviously. And it all finished off at Monza, where Bugatti won again, and they actually took the championship. And looking back, you get sidetracked by so many things. The scoring system. How many points for a win? Anyone want to guess?
0: 25.
5: Oh, how...
1: 1,000.
5: One point for a win, 2 points for second. Guess what it was for third? 3 points. And that's how it worked,
1: like golf.
5: Basically.
1: It's like golf, yeah.
5: If you do,
1: the more you win.
5: Yeah, exactly. If you didn't finish, you got 5, and if you didn't start, you got 6 points. And it was a great way of doing this. But Brooklyn's 8th of August, it would say 110 laps. And they were expecting a big crowd, so they built a spectator bridge across the straight. Unfortunately, they couldn't get the bridge wide enough, so two of the supports were actually on the track, and the cars had to dodge them, which is a bit of a thing. So that was the downside of the bridge. You've just got to be aware. You've got to be aware, haven't you? And the plus side of the bridge was one of the first things ever to be sponsored, because it was J. Smith & Co., your friendly local Delage dealer, had their name on it. So a good old Jay Smith and co. And also on that pit straight, there were two S bends, and they marked them out, not with cones or anything like we might do these days, but with sandbags. Now, sandbags, if I remember correctly, stop rifle bullets is the theory, isn't it? So quite what they were going to do to a 1920s race car, I shudder to think, but there we go. So 13 entries, Sir Malcolm Campbell, who ultimately opted for his Bugatti rather than his Talbot. And yeah, there's a lot of discussion over these entries because the potent straight eight Delages were coming with their crack team of drivers. J.G. Parry Thomas entered two of his flat iron straight eight specials, though neither raced with gearbox problems. As I say, Malcolm Campbell at this point was a big hero because he'd been over the continent and won. Frank Halford had his Halford special, and George Easton, and like several of the British drivers actually to go on and be land speed record, had his Aston Martin. Nine cars actually ultimately qualified. As I say, Campbell went for his Bugatti, and come race day, big crowd in there, estimated between 20 and 30,000. There were trackside bookmakers, so you could actually bet on the track. And it was a nice day, so there were probably more boaters than a busy weekend on the Thames, and plenty of gents willing to take a punt.
1: The bookmakers didn't happen to be Peaky Blinders, did they?
6: It probably looked like it.
5: All I could find was that it was unregistered and unregulated was the phrase. So they could have been basically anyone. And if they were there at the end to give you your winnings, you'd have been sounded fantastic. And at the start, apparently the sound of the cars, because 1.5 litres, they all had superchargers and nine cars. And it wasn't even nine superchargers, it was 12 because the Delages had two for some reason, just to get the pressure on.
1: As you do,
5: supercharger, I'll have two. And it was the Talbot was Jules Morissette. I'm going to get these names so wrong all the way through. He actually only lasted one lap. He actually came into the pits with what the official race report referred to his front wheels wobbling alarmingly. And it turned out,
6: Can you imagine that on Sky F1 these days? He's coming past and his front wheels are wobbling alarmingly.
5: It's great, isn't it? Apparently his front axle had literally snapped in the middle. It literally had snapped in half, and he just made it back. So ultimately it was Poleman, though I'm sure no one used that phrase at all. Albert Devault in his Talbot was the early leader from Seagrave's Talbot, and Robert Benwis in his Delage. Then we had Campbell, Halford and Seagrave a little way back. And then the fancied Delages of Louis Wagner and Robert Seneschal were basically bided their time at the back a bit before upping their pace. And the comments at the time were that the British cars could out-accelerate the Delages out the corners, but the Delages had a higher top speed and had to brake much later for the next corner. So they ultimately were quicker around the lap. And, of the Delages, Robert Seneschal apparently was a real crowd pleaser. Instantly, from the start of the race, he was putting the car into big slides around the corners, started off waving to the crowd while doing these big slides, and ended up doing these big slides around the corners with both hands up in the air, and then grabbing the steering wheel at the last minute and correcting the car. I mean, what is going on? It's like Gilles Villeneuve with crowd interaction, isn't it?
6: I was going to say, you sure it wasn't Chris Harris?
5: No, quite genuinely. I love it. I could not find a picture, but I was desperate to, basically.
6: Wow.
5: But anyway, the Delages soon came through. The Delages were very, very quick, but they had a bit of a flaw, which was they tended to run a bit hot. And when I say so hot, reputedly one of the cars the exhaust was white hot on. And Wagner pitted for pits quite early on and instantly said that he was retiring because he'd burnt his feet. And one report actually has his car being on fire from the exhaust as it came in. So the Delages weren't too good, but more of Wagner in a minute because he doesn't go away, unsurprisingly. But after 50 laps, it was Ben West in the Delage, and he did those first 50 laps at an average of 80.41 miles an hour. Not bad for a 1500cc supercharged car that you are sat on rather than sat in, don't forget, from those days. Yeah, Seneschal in his Delage was second, Henry Seagrave in third in the Talbot. Halford was fourth, Campbell was fifth, and Devo, our pole man, was shown as sixth, and Easton in his Aston Martin was trundling around at seventh. But, this was the days of cars not being that reliable, and it wasn't only the Delages having issues. It was Seagrave lost a tread in his Talbot and then had problems with the front brakes, and apparently the front of the car was bouncing up and down as he tried to brake into the corners, and then had overheating that finally put him out. Halford was actually just going well and starting to look a threat, but on lap 83, universal joint on his, the wonderful phrase, it was well used Aston Martin chassis was in the report again, suggesting that car had a great history behind it. That failed, put slowing his car, of course, which slowed down right in front of Wagner, right under the bridge. He had to dodge Halford and one of those famous bridge supports, but somehow managed to get himself through. and Devo pitted and his Taobao simply refused to start. And even at this stage of the race, the large racers were still suffering. Seneschal came in the pits to lower himself into a bath of cold water. Now that's going to be can you imagine, Nick, you said what it would be like these days. You see that on the pit board or on the team radio. It's come pop in for a quick bath.
6: There's that great interview with Rob Walker who did the last Le Mans 24 hours before World War II in 1939. And he says that he was called in at 3 o'clock in the afternoon when he was doing the last stint in his car. They called him in for a glass of champagne.
5: Really? Yes. That is so civilised, isn't it?
6: I will look that interview out, because we ought really to put this on the show.
5: Am I right that Rob Walker was the man with the most sort of crystal glass accent of all time?
6: Oh, yes. Yes. In fact, for next month's show, I will find that interview and we'll put it out, because it is superb.
5: It's as I said about the Delage driver suffering, and say Seneschal came in the pits for a bath of cold water, so Wagner went back out in his car, and then Benoist came in from the lead again in the official thing, came in for a bit of a rest apparently. Yeah, so you're leading the race, and do you know what? I'll have a bit of a rest in the pits. And managed to rejoin without actually losing the race lead, but then came back in again and decided his feet were too much and everything. So he handed his car over to a totally unprepared André Dubonnet. And this is a real touch of the Rob Walkers, who leapt into the car wearing his lounge suit and roared off in it, all very, very nicely dressed, and to the shock of the Brits, was wearing nothing on his head while he was wearing a lounge suit and racing.
6: Goodness sake.
5: the ladies present, apparently.
6: The bounder.
5: The absolute bounder. And Wagner came in to bathe his feet to cool them down, and then was apparently in repeatedly to cool them down. So you can imagine, these guys were really, really suffering with the temperatures on these Delages. And it actually looked like Malcolm Campbell could be the hero, as he was still going well. And he passed Dubonnet on lap 102 and got himself into second place. But Wagner was just too far ahead. And the car shared by Louis Wagner and Robert Seneschal was ultimately the winner, just with a time which was just about a minute over the 4 hours for the 110 laps. And Campbell was almost 10 minutes back. Benoist and Dubonnet another 8 minutes back. And three finishes, only the three finishes at the end of the race. And it really was an epic, apparently pleased everyone there, despite the car numbers. I think, in those days, you've got 20,000 people turning up at an event. No motorways, no dual carriageways. The early days of cars, it's public transport or trains or whatever. They have made an effort to get there, and they are going to enjoy their day, aren't they? But here we go. I have the official results, so I will go through them just like I would at a race meeting. So first place, we had car number 14, Robert Seneschal and Louis Wagner, in a Delage 15 S8 with a time of 4 hours 56 seconds. In second place, car number 7, Malcolm Campbell, in the Bugatti T39A, 4 hours 10 minutes and 44 seconds. Third place, Robert Benoist and André Dubonnet in the Automobile Delage entered Delage 15 S8, 4 hours 18 minutes 8 seconds. And after that, it's our retirement. So it was Albert Duvaux in the Taobao, 83 lap suspension. Frank Halford in the Halford Special, 82 laps propeller shaft. Henry Seagrave, F. Talbot suspension. George Easton, gasket. Louis Wagner, 6 laps engine. That's his original car, don't forget. And poor old Jules Morisseau with his axle on the first lap. And again, Brooklands hosted another round, which was actually the final round of the championship in 27. Benoist again winning for Delage, so Delage very, very successful. And there was no GP there in 1928, and they were actually scheduled to hold a race in 29, but that got cancelled, and I've yet to find out why, which is really annoying me.
6: There's a job for another day, Paul. Thank you very much indeed for that. Now, I promised you some more of my conversation with Ross Brawn. I spoke to Ross at the Goodwood members meeting, and I do try and live up to my promises. I interviewed him in front of a very full house at the Goodwood Road Racing Club members meeting, and we were in the hangar, which, as you two good gentlemen will know only too well, doubles up as a sort of Hogwarts-style dining room for the weekend of members' meetings. So Ross and I were sitting on a couple of large well-upholstered armchairs in front of a packed house.
5: Thrones, please, thrones.
7: And you kind of hinted that doing the extra hour 14 was your way into the Benetton team. Was it put to you that clearly, that do the Jaguar and then you can come and work for Benetton?
8: It wasn't the plan when I first joined Jaguar. I mean, the plan actually was to take Jaguar into Formula One. Tom's vision was that Jaguar, we'd show them what we could do in sports cars, and that would be the team that then took Jaguar into Formula One. But that Jaguar was holding back on that. I can't remember the reasons at the time, but that vision, that dream didn't happen. And it would have been pretty exciting if we could have done that. So around that time, Benetton was struggling. They'd taken on John Barnard, but that hadn't worked out. And Bernie Eccleston recommended Tom Walkinshaw to Flavio Briatore. Now, there's a trio that you'd like to have dinner with. Tom was recommended to Flavio as a problem solver. So Flavio decided Tom could come in and sort out all the engineering stuff that Flavio was getting pretty bored with because it was too difficult. And so Tom came in, John Barnard left, I became the technical director. Rory Byrne, Pat Simmons had been involved with the Reynard project, which had stopped, so we got those involved because we needed a team. And Benetton really grew from there in the early 90s. So it wasn't the plan initially, but it was a plan that evolved whilst I was there.
7: There's a huge amount of talent that you just ran through that list of people that were involved. And was that a difficult thing to get into? Was it a difficult thing to find your place in Benetton?
8: Not really. I mean, Rory and I ended up working together for a very long time, and Rory liked to have somebody who could take care of all the other stuff. You know, Rory is a very focused car designer. He doesn't like any of the other stuff. So he was really focused on the car and was very happy. I would take care of the racing, take care of the relationships with the engine suppliers and that side of things. And Formula One, even back then, was so big that you needed that. You couldn't have a car designer who was having to spend a lot of his time in FIA regulation meetings or in consultations with the engine supplier or with the fuel supplier about, you know, what's happening there. So I think we were probably the first ones to really do it that way, maybe. And Rory was almost locked in a box and told to get on with the car design, which proved to be very successful. And in fact, really, that's how it works now. And that's the model I took with me all the way through all the different teams I was involved with. So it wasn't difficult. Rory became a very good friend. In fact, he did an interview the other day and he said, "You know what? I've had no arguments with Ross, and I can't say that about my wife." And I had to agree with him. I never had an argument with Rory, but with my wife, that's a bit different. So we're just great friends, and we had a very easy working relationship, and it was part of the reason we managed to do what we did.
7: And with that team of people, You've hit the big time in terms of a very professional group of people, from Flavio doing the outward facing stuff, let's say, and all those people that you've talked about. Was there a moment then when you thought, this is a world championship team?
8: I don't think you ever think that. I mean, people think about these things probably a lot more now than they used to, but we hear this phrase imposter syndrome. And I kind of, if there is such a thing, I kind of suffered from it, in that I didn't really think I should be there. And this, how can this be happening to me? Because I thought, you know, other people deserved it more, or they were cleverer than me, or but it was happening. And I was starting to get a bit more confidence that by doing the right things consistently and paying attention to the detail and identifying the people that were good and could really, and helping them find the best in themselves, that was what was going to bring the results. It wasn't having some massive inspirational silver bullet that was going to change the world. So, you know, it started to evolve where you did start to believe. What was really educational for me in that period was I'd never been at the front in that way with, I didn't have the experience of how to deal with it. And we came under political pressure in all sorts of directions that I didn't know how to handle. And we handled quite badly. I think as a team, we handled it quite badly. So we had a German driver who was becoming unpopular because of his driving tactics. We had Flavio and Tom, who were at war with Max Mosley over the way Formula One was run. We had accusations of technical impropriety with the car because the car was too fast. We had Ayrton Senna saying, oh, the engine sounds a bit funny. I'm sure they're doing something with the traction control. You know, all these things were raining on our heads, and I didn't really know how to deal with them because I'd never had that experience and never been in that position when I had to deal with them. And it taught me a huge lesson going forward. We came out of it a bit scarred, but it taught me a huge lesson about the difference between being at the front and winning races and challenging for championships. It's a huge political aspect to that that you don't know exists until you get there. And then suddenly you have to deal with it, and I'd never dealt with it before. And it taught me a lot. You know, we had this T-shirt manufacturer winning races. There must be something wrong. And, of course, if you're a big manufacturer and the T-shirt manufacturer is winning races, they've got to be doing something that means they shouldn't be winning races. So I go back to my board and I say, look, I'm really sorry we're not winning races, but they're dodgy and we can't do what they do. And that was the excuse that these teams were using. I mean, I went to work for Jean Todt, of course, at Ferrari. And as he got to know me, he said, you know, I honestly thought you were bent in not that sense, but in terms of you were bent in terms of you doing the wrong things. You were cheating. And he said, I realize now, knowing you and hearing from Michael and hearing from you what went on, that we were using it as an excuse. And that's what happened.
7: And you have, up until that point, worked with some pretty remarkable drivers. There's always the argument about who was the greatest ever, and I've never been one to say with Fangio better than Verstappen, because they're just apples and pears. But Michael is up there in terms of one of the most great drivers ever. But he wasn't just great in the car, was he? He was so much more than that.
8: Yeah, and I think when you, I mean, I've been in the privileged position of working with Michael, and in a way that means I can't judge his position in the hierarchy of the greatest drivers of all time. He's certainly in the top few. Sometimes when you're away from something, you can take a more objective view. But what I saw with Michael was not just the performance on the track, which, of course, was pretty exceptional. What I saw was his performance as a team member and a human being. And he contributed so much and added so much to the way a team worked and the level of commitment and the desire of the people in the team to succeed for themselves and for him. He was truly exceptional. I've never seen another driver who was committed that level. And he did it, I think, because he knew it was important, but also because he enjoyed it. He enjoyed being part of a team and an organization where he knew he could have that influence on the well-being, the performance, the enjoyment, the commitment, the enthusiasm of the people there. You know, almost a trivial thing. We used to have a Thursday night football match. So, you know, when we were at the circuit, it was pretty important we set out our schedule for the day to allow for a football match at the end of the day. Now, some teams would say, well, that's nonsense, but actually, in terms of relationships, bonding, you know, I was the referee, so I used to be the goalkeeper. They wouldn't let me play on the field, and then I became the referee. So, but, you know, those are sort of things that Michael was deeply involved in because he had a passion for them. And anyone in that team would have given up a huge amount for Michael if they had to. And I've not seen that before with other people. He was pretty truthfully honest with the people he drove for. He had a few moments on the track, which I think we all know about, which I always view as aberration. So I think when you get a person with that talent and that commitment and that mindset, they occasionally have a short circuit and they do things that don't make any sense and are stupid, shouldn't be done. And there's no doubt in his career he did that 3 or 4 times. And you know, I think if he was sat here next to me, he'd put his hand up and acknowledge it, because everyone in the team knew. But he never tried to justify it within the team. He knew he'd cocked up. But, you know, that was 3 or 4 times in the career I knew him of 20 years. So, I defy anyone in that position, under that scrutiny, under that pressure, and that intensity to do better. But above all, he was a brilliant racing driver.
7: After 2 more championships, you really reunited with Michael, and we saw you in Ferrari Red. Was that a culture shock?
8: It was a culture shock, but one I wanted. I obviously had my time in Formula 1 in the UK, and for everybody, I think in Formula 1, working at Ferrari is the holy grail. I think driving Ferrari, working for Ferrari. And I'd always had it was sort of in my peripheral vision. I never set out to work for Ferrari, but it was always in my peripheral vision. And when Michael went there, I was shocked because I didn't see it coming. We won the 95 championship, and during 95, towards the end, he came to see me and said, look, I need a new challenge. I'm going to join Ferrari. And I was truly shocked. So I persevered at Benetton for a year, but the pull of Ferrari and the pull of Michael was too strong. And I didn't know what to expect. I hadn't been to the factory before. My first day of work was the first time I walked into the factory was my first day of work. The factory were very nervous about having me there because it took a while to get everything sorted out with the deal and the contract, all the rest of it. Didn't know what to expect. Walked in, found a hugely talented workforce, found very passionate leaders at the top, found the middle management who were scared to do anything. They had no confidence in making decisions, so they either tried to push the decision somewhere else or they didn't make it. So you had a wonderful workforce, mechanics, technicians, engineers. You had a group of people above them who couldn't make a decision. And that was where we focused, and that's where myself and then Rory, and I brought people in and put people in key positions, mainly from the UK. And we started to get it moving. And we didn't have that fear of failure that seemed to prevail through the whole place. And we respected Ferrari. For us, Ferrari was very important, but the decisions had to be made on the right basis, not because we were Ferrari, if that makes sense. There were too many things, either, well, this should be the case because we're Ferrari, or I don't want to do that because it might damage the reputation or image of Ferrari. Yeah, you didn't do anything wrong, but you know, you did the things that were necessary. And gradually we got it moving, and it became a pretty formidable machine because you had middle management that was working. You had a very devoted and committed upper management, Montezemolo and Todd and Piero Ferrari. And then you had a fantastic workforce who was good at doing what they did as anyone in Formula One. So, you know, I was there 10 years. It was a brilliant 10 years.
7: And clearly, in that kind of situation, Ferrari had a less than uber successful time up until Michael's arrival and then yours. And do you think that that was partly because Enzo was no longer involved and that he'd run the thing with a rod of iron for years? Do you think that was part of the reason that they were unsuccessful?
8: I mean, obviously I wasn't there when Enzo was there, so I can't judge how it functioned. It clearly functioned in a very autocratic way, from what I understand. That wasn't something we could replicate or wanted to replicate. We did it. It was very special to walk into the workshops and see the history on the walls. And his office still existed in Maranello. And, you could go to see the office. And in fact, they converted part of it into a flat for Michael to stay when he was testing there. And you could see the desk and the telephone he used and all the rest of it. I sat in a chair, did the whole thing. And on the walls were handwritten logs of every race. You could take one out with gloved hands and read the notes that he ensured got written up after every race of everything that happened at that weekend, including all the chassis settings and all the rest of it. So there were lines of these books with a book for every race that they'd ever done. So it was steeped in history, very, very special. And that didn't bring a special value to what you were involved in. But it couldn't hold you back. It mustn't hold you back in terms of what you needed to do.
7: Then, obviously, what we had was Hugh and Michael and Shontov as a triumvirate, effectively, Reggio Ferrari, Montezemolo was involved as well. How did that dynamic work between all of them?
8: How did it work?
7: Yeah.
8: I think Jean's main role was to keep Luca at the door. Luca was extremely passionate. I can't remember. He had at his house in Bologna, his villa in Bologna, he had a viewing room, TV room, that he used to go and sit in and watch the race. And there were a few honored friends who could join him. But the race didn't go well. The TV got smashed. And I can't remember how many early years, especially how many TVs he went through. He was extremely passionate about Formula One. And he needed to be moderated a bit because his passion sometimes got the better of him. And Jean's job was to provide that damper on. I fell out with Luca once in the whole time I was there. And it was a bit sticky for a few weeks or a month or so, and then we cleared the air, and we've been very good friends, and I still see him today. He would do anything for the Formula One team to be successful. If you went to Luca with the right proposal, even if it was expensive, he would find the money to do it because he was so passionate about it. But you had to go there with the solid ideas, explain properly. He was intelligent enough to understand what was going on. But he was very passionate about it. Jean was more stoic. And Michael was in there. Rory was influential, very influential as well. So it's just a great group of people that came together. And we all knew our roles. And we all didn't really need to step on each other's toes. It was sort of allow the credit where it's due. You'll get your credit. It all worked out. It was a nice group of people.
7: Which is obviously why it was one of the most successful groups of people ever to work in Formula One.
6: Well, that's it for the first half of the show. In the second half, we'll discuss the next person in our Almost There series, where we look at people who perhaps, I'm being very careful with this, perhaps didn't fulfil their complete potential for one reason or another. There are lots of ways to keep up with historic racing news. Our podcast comes out on the first Wednesday of every month. The two-hour show includes interviews with drivers and other personalities from years gone by, plus news of historic events like the Goodwood Revival and the Silverstone Festival. And Jim Roller keeps us up to speed on happening stateside and looks at the activities both on and off the track in the USA.
9: 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It's a place where motorsports history

0: Now it's time for part two of Historic Racing News. Still to come is more behind-the-scenes details from Formula One legend Ross Brawn, including how he came to be a Formula One owner.
1: The people we saw who wanted to buy it were Russian oligarchs, Greek fraudsters. Not in this category, I must say, but even Bernie wanted to buy it at one stage. We paid them £1 to buy the team. The executive, and I'm sorry, I can't remember his name, who was crying at the meeting in November, I gave him £1 coin to buy the team. And he still has it.
0: Thanks for tuning in to part two of our show. Now, here is your host, Paul Tarsi.
2: I'm joined, as usual, by Paul Jordan, Jim Roller, and in this
3: still
2: hour...
3: Here.
2: Still here.
3: Still here.
2: Can't shake you off.
3: No.
2: I tried to shake you off at the pass, but they're
3: like
2: still
3: there.
2: Like
3: a hound with a bone. Like a hound with a bone.
2: But we're going to be having a look at that almost there feature of people who didn't perhaps fulfil their potential at the very top of the sport. But first, I'd like to bring you the final part of a fascinating conversation I had with Ross Brawn at the Goodwood Members Meeting.
4: But you got to the point that you were, shall we say, lured away by Honda, and that in 2008 you went to run the Honda team. Was that a difficult decision?
1: It didn't quite work out like that. I mean, I'd been at Ferrari for 10 years, and a decade seemed like a really nice round number. I know it's a bit seems strange, but 10 years seemed like a perfect number to stop. I wanted to leave Ferrari on a high. I wanted to leave with all my relationships in a very positive place. And I told Ferrari probably a year before I left that I was going to leave at the end of that season. They didn't quite believe me, but as it got closer, they could see I was making plans and we were working out who was going to take over, what the succession plan was. So then started to take it seriously. And I left with a commitment on both sides that if I ever wanted to come back into Formula One, we would talk. We would have a discussion. And so I took a sabbatical. I went off fishing. I went to New Zealand for 6 weeks. My wife came with me. We went off and had a year. Phones started ringing from Nick Fry at Honda. He'd been in touch a few times, but the phone started ringing. I said, look, Nick, I'm not going to make any decisions till the middle of the year. I went and had my meeting with Ferrari. I said, look, I really don't want to come back and do the same job that I've been doing. There's no point. The only job I want is team principal. And Stefano Domenicali is in that role now. So I don't see an opening for me at Ferrari. And in the end, we all agreed to leave it at that. And then I started talking to Honda. Nick had actually taken to ringing my wife and convincing her I should go there. So he was pretty determined. And Honda was an example to me of where Ferrari had been. Good team. Lack of connection in the organization, a Japanese engine group that were at odds with the English chassis team, but the resources were amazing. And importantly, we would do our own engine, because what I realized at Ferrari, which I'd always felt was the case, when you do the whole car, you have such an advantage, because you're doing the engine, the chassis, you're doing the whole thing. And the integrity between the two brings you a lot of performance that you don't get when you're just a customer. And I said, if I come, I want to be the team principal. I want Nick to run the commercial side and take care of some of the politics. I'll focus on the engineering, but I want to be the person who makes all the decisions, or final decisions, in the team. And everyone agreed. And so it was a new opportunity. And so Honda kicked off. And it was great. I mean, there were so many things to be able to improve on. There was so much that could easily be improved, particularly the relationship.

0: between Honda Japan and the chassis people in the UK. And there were simple things I did. I mean, I moved people from Japan into the office in Brackley and vice versa, and got them operating as a team and started to get things moving. And then the financial crisis came and they decided to pull out. So temporarily, the dream was over.
1: You obviously got the devastating news that Honda were pulling out. How did that happen? What came back? Your phone call? Did you get summoned to Japan?
0: No, we were working away. We knew things were tough. They were shutting down Honda at Swindon, or part of Honda at Swindon. So we knew things were very bad. I mean, dealers were sending cars back. They couldn't sell them. And we got a call to the office in Slough, where the executive who ran the racing program, the Japanese executive who ran it, called us into a very small office, just Nick Fry and myself, very small office, literally three chairs. And he started crying. We thought we were going to get a squeeze on the budget. We genuinely thought the reason for the meeting was financial crisis, Honda are going to come, they're going to carve the budget in half and say you've got to do it for this now, which we would have done because everyone else was having the same situation. All the teams were having to carve their budgets up. We got there, this guy was crying, and he said, "I'm really sorry, but we've got to close the Formula One program." So then we asked for a bit more detail, and he said, "No, go home. Switch the lights off, tell everyone to go home, and that's the end, it's finished." And we said, "Well, you can't do that. You can't take a team, a factory with 1,000 people, and just turn the lights off. You're not legally allowed to do that." And he said, "Well, come with me." And we walked next door, and there was an office full of lawyers and employment specialists who were trying to tell us we could do it. And we were saying, "No, we can't do it. You've got your people here, we want our people here." And we called the head of HR and the financial director and the legal director from what was Honda at the time, called them up to London. We waited for an hour while they arrived, and then we started the discussions, which were basically around, you cannot shut the factory, you've got to give notice, you've got to tell all those people what's happening, and you've got to give us some time to think about this, to decide if this is the best solution. And credit to Honda, they listened and said, "Okay, we'll, you know, in the end, we'll give you so many months' grace and we'll give you enough money to keep the whole thing running at a very low level until we decide what we're going to do with it." It was going to cost Honda hundreds of millions to shut the factory. They had contracts with everybody. They had a pretty substantial contract with me. They had a substantial contract with Jensen. Contracts with everybody, they would all have to be settled. We had all the unemployment benefits, all the employers' redundancy payments, rather, to be paid. So when you added it all up, it was a pretty substantial sum, 100, 150 million. And so what you were dealing with was trying to show Honda that if we couldn't find a buyer, then the best solution was actually to allow us to buy it and let us carry on, because you'll save yourself a lot of money and you'll save yourself a lot of face, because you won't be making 1,400 people redundant. And that was the solution we came up with in the end, because the people we saw who wanted to buy it were Russian oligarchs, Greek fraudsters. Not in this category, I must say, but even Bernie wanted to buy it at one stage. So the final solution was a proposal we put to Honda: give us this dowry, we'll take care of all the contracts, we'll take care of all the responsibilities, we'll mitigate everything for you, we'll fulfill your contracts for at least a year, and we'll take all the responsibilities. And that's what we did. And they paid a pound, we paid them a pound to buy the team. I think it's a legal requirement, we had to pay this pound. And the executive, and I'm sorry, I can't remember his name, who was crying at the meeting in November, I gave him the pound, Yamashima. I gave him a pound coin to buy the team, and he still has it. And whenever I saw him at the Japanese Grand Prix after that, he'd say, look what I have. And he'd pull out the pound coin. So he was a bit of a fraudster because he kept this pound that was really Honda's. But
1: yes,
0: so
1: he didn't buy the team after all.
0: And so that was what it was really the best solution for Honda in the end. And we didn't see it straight away. Five of us, I think it was six of us, signed up to buy the team and take the responsibility. The thing that evolved and became apparent was and it's obvious, you're never going to find a substantial sponsor in that situation. The closest we came to was Virgin, and that's when I began my relationship with Richard Branson, which is another interesting story. But Richard just saw an opportunity, and we kind of did it ad hoc with him. I mean, he put his name on the car. I mean, the launch in Australia was all about Virgin, and yet I think he paid $5 million or something. He didn't pay very much. But it was $5 million more than we had the day before. And that's how we did the commercial side that year. If you look at the cars, we did sponsorship deals ad hoc. Nick was doing a race-by-race deal, depending on where the race was and who was the local commercial companies. I mean, we had Canon on the car in one race, and it was the commercial group from that country who sponsored the car. And they all got good value because they were all kind of £500,000, £1 million. But you add it up during the year, and we got £20-30 million worth of sponsorship.
1: How much do you think Ron Dennis played a part in all this? Because he had an exclusive deal with Mercedes at the time, and that he waived that exclusivity so that you could have a Mercedes engine in the back of the car.
0: Which is something he reminds me of every time I see him. He was the secret of my success. Now, in fairness to Ron, they did have an exclusive on the engine. It was a slightly more complex situation in that Ron and McLaren were a little bit fractious at the time. It was sort of the start of Ron leaving McLaren. So he still had... He could have still made life very difficult for us. He didn't. He went along with it. But Martin Whitmarsh was really the main protagonist behind us getting the engine. And Martin was looking at the bigger picture that, we were in a pretty big crisis in Formula One, and the last thing we needed was to lose another team. We had to give him a bit of feedback on where he was going wrong with his car afterwards, because that was a year when the rules changed dramatically, and they were lost a bit at the beginning, and he scratched our back, so we scratched his back with some help with some aerodynamic numbers, nothing serious. He just wanted to know how good our car was, and we gave him the numbers from our car so he could go to his aerodynamicist and say, look, this is where you're going wrong. So we did give him a little bit of payback.
1: But you didn't give him the double diffuser.
0: Well, everyone knew what it was. They had enough photographs and details of it, they could copy it. But I think, so often you're looking at performance deficits with a Formula One car, you don't know where it's coming from. Is it the power? Is it the drivability? Is it the aerodynamics? If you can nail down some of those things and say, well, this is where we need to focus our efforts, it helps an awful lot.
1: So we've popped out now into the first race of the season, having done what probably most people in business would say was the business deal of the decade. You then went into the world of competitive motorsport, but you blew everybody away. You had two superb drivers in Jensen and Rubens that they did you proud, and that there you are in Australia. Were you surprised how good it was?
0: We'd made predictions of where our car performance would be, but we were very late testing because we were just getting everything finished. And so the predictions were saying our lap time would be such and such around Barcelona, and everyone was out there testing, and they weren't getting anywhere near the lap times that we thought we could do. So I kept going back to the guys doing the simulations and saying, are you really sure about this? And they said, well, that's the numbers we've been given for the tires, and And of course, when we did get there, those are the right numbers. We were a second or two quicker than anyone else. And I touched on something earlier on about dealing with the politics of Formula One. In 94 in particular, it was a very fraught year for me. And there we were now dealing with the politics of Formula One, where everybody was telling their boards they're only winning because they've got cheating with a double diffuser. Because that's the easy way of explaining why you failed. And we had to put our tin hats on because everything was raining down on us. And we had to switch from engineering mode to political mode. What I'd learned a long time before was never fall out with the FIA, particularly a man like Max Mosley, because his decisions were pretty important. And you didn't want to be on the wrong side of Max Mosley. So I'd always... I find him a very intelligent and sensible person. But you didn't want to fall out with him. So he was very open to the situation. And he saw it as well, that all these people had failed. We'd consulted and complied with the regulations. And then it had to go to an appeal court, where you've got independent judges judging the facts, not judging what had been said in some meeting room 6 months before. That's irrelevant. You look at the rule book, you look at the car, you ask the experts, and then you make a decision whether that car is legal. And then going through that, the appeal court judges said that car is legal. And so we had an enormous political outfall from the success we were enjoying at the beginning of that year. And we had to put a lot of resource into defending our situation, as did, incidentally, Williams and Toyota, who also had the same design. Because they'd come up, I assume, independently. I don't think there'd been any espionage. They'd come to the same conclusion, you could do what we'd come to. And they were also in the appeal court with us. But the lessons learned from 1994 were the lessons I was applying in 2009.
1: It was about halfway through the year and everybody was running their own versions of the aerodynamic package that you had introduced. Did there become a time where you thought we could actually lose all this?
0: We did, yes. Yeah, I mean, the rate of progress in Formula One is substantial, and we didn't really have any money to progress. Everything we had, everything that was on the shelves back home was on the car. We had nothing in the cupboard to pull out and make the car go faster. And that wasn't the case for everyone else. They were just charging ahead. So the two lines crossed. We were 2 seconds faster, but we were not improving, and they were 2 seconds slower, but they were doing this. So we weren't the fastest car by the end of the season. But I think we raced pretty well in the end. That got us through. So we managed to keep, the racing side kept us together. But it was pretty anxious times, the last third of the season. I think we won at Monza, which was the thing that settled the ship. Showed us we could still do it in the right circumstances.
1: From a business point of view, forgetting the motorsport angle of it, when did you start talking to Mercedes about the following year?
0: Well, the Mercedes Formula One executive, or in fact motorsport executive, was a chap called Norbert Haug. And Norbert had worked with McLaren basically for a long time, but always had a dream of the Silver Arrows. And Norbert knew that the situation we were in, and knew there was a good opportunity for Mercedes as well. So he persuaded the Mercedes board to buy a percentage of the equity of the team. The difficulty was, as anyone who's dealt with these large corporations know, they take time. They do due diligence and they do all sorts of things, and it takes months. And there was no money coming into the team at the point at which we had to design the 2010 car. So we eventually, I remember ringing Dr. Zetcher and saying, look, this, even if you buy the team, I shouldn't say this, but it's going to be in really bad shape because your guys are taking so long. We're falling behind on the development program. And that really woke him up, and he kicked a few asses, and suddenly the deal was done. But we did have a tough couple of years because we had just fallen behind, and we had to rebuild the team because the team was a skeleton of what it had been before. And I managed to get some good people to come back, some new people. Aldo Costa came to us from Ferrari, and we built the team up, I believe, to where it is now, or a good way towards where it is now. And by 2012, we were winning races again, 11, 12. We came second in the World Championship in 2013, and we won it in 14. So, and they're the same people. Those people who won the championship in 14 are the same people who were there in 2009, at least the core group. So we put it back on its feet again.
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2: Now here is a look at some of the important historic and vintage events coming up on the summer calendar.
4: Now as we move into those busy summer months where family holidays and other sporting events frequently clash with our important motorsport events, we thought we'd bring you a couple of high-profile events that you may want to put in indelible ink in your diaries. There are actually three events. We're not going to be off to one of them, but let's just touch on the first one being the Le Mans Classic. I know that both of you good gentlemen have been to Le Mans Classic in the past, and that's happening this coming weekend, 2nd to the 5th of July. They've made the Le Mans Classic an annual event, but with alternating themes. I think they're probably capitalising on the huge popularity which the full 24-hour race currently enjoys. So this is the first interim year. But Jim, what are your views about them putting something in the middle of the alternate years?
5: I think it's exactly what you said, that you have a situation where they're trying to capitalize on the current popularity of the prototype categories that race both at Le Mans and here in the United States and in WEC. Got to remember, I can remember a conversation that we had not long ago when we were discussing that the FIA had made cars from the year 2000 as vintage cars. And all three of us in unison went, "Well, what? They're not vintage. They're not old."
6: That was yesterday.
5: And yeah, it was exactly. It was yesterday. Oh, wait, it was 25 years ago. So I think at some point, as this event has solidified and become a really, really great event, it's almost outgrowing itself because you're going to get more and more cars. They might have had to have done this. For me personally, I would like to, I mean, I like it all, so I'm going to not go to one of the years because it's not of an interest to me. But I think maybe they could have, you know, let's say if they have plateaus, as they call them, if there are 10 plateaus, maybe do every other plateau so you get a mix of old and new each year that's different each year, but isn't just really old or much, much younger. And I think that that might have a broader appeal, but that may not be what they're looking for. Like you say, they may be looking for an older demographic with one and a younger demographic with the other. But I don't know anybody in marketing that ever looks for an older demographic.
4: That's true. That's a very, very good point. And Paul, your thoughts?
6: You wonder really about this because you talk about the older demographic. There's not going to be anyone there who was there in the 1950s watching those cars race for real, wanting to go back and see them again, is there? Fundamentally, well, there might be one or two, but that's a very, very small potential audience. And I think it's almost that same scenario, you know, that we've had a couple of people on here talking about, that where the interest is in the, in the classic car market, and the peak is in the 70s and into the 80s.
5: Good point.
6: That's the car that people saw when they were young or when they were first getting into that sort of thing. So it's interesting that, you know, they are doing this and bringing this bang up to date, and even to the extent that one of the support races is for GT3 spec cars. And, you know, I can remember when GT3 came out, and that was yesterday, surely.
4: And, changed the oil on those.
6: It was the GT3. We all thought, what's going on? Yeah, we love GT1, and GT2 is okay, but we really love GT1. But now GT3 has taken over the world. But, you know, it's going to be interesting. What's going to happen is if they run this year, they run the older cars next year, and there is a big difference in the attendance. That's going to be the crux to going back to what you were saying, Paul. You know, because that's, you know, money talks fundamentally, and they want the money on the gate and the people through the door. But, you know, I'm just, there's lots. It's going to be interesting. The Group C cars, oh, we all love Group C, but I've heard a few whispers from people recently that those cars are getting on a bit. And, and I'm sure everyone's in the same boat, that they know someone who's got a 962. But I actually know someone who sold a 962 a little while ago, purely because, as he said, it got to the point where the tub needed a complete and utter rebuild, right down to rivet level. He said it was just flexing, it was starting to move, it was getting tired. Because I say it every time I commentate on historics, we have said it, when those cars were built, was it 1980s? So where are we, 40 years later? If you'd said to everyone, yep, we're going to go and race them 40 years later, they would have looked at you like you were some sort of idiot. They were not built with that in mind. They were not designed with that in mind, because why would you? You wanted to win the races this year. So, yeah, you know, there are issues going on around those cars. So let's see what they get out there. The pull of Le Mans is always huge. So, you know, cars will come completely out the woodwork. But, yeah, it's going to be fascinating to see how this one pans out. And, of course, you know, the newer cars, you know, you got more tech to run them. It's a whole different type of car. You're not going to spend your Friday tuning the carburetor, are you? You're spending your Friday with a lot of those cars with a laptop plugged in and seeing what you can do with your fuel injection settings.
4: With a very old laptop at that.
5: And that's another issue is that, I mean, there's a small cottage industry in guys that are selling old laptops, because the newer laptops won't talk to the software that's in the engines. So they have to have the older software. Who would have ever thought that?
6: And, you know, and you've got to go through a whole process to essentially get the engines, car running, pumping warm, whatever, through the engine before you can fire it up with some of these. But no, fascinating. Good luck to them. If it comes off, I really hope it does. It will be spectacular. And did we say it's first weekend of July?
5: Yes.
4: Yep.
6: So,
4: on that note, if any of our listeners is going to the Le Mans Classic, please let us know what you thought. Please get in touch. You can either go onto our Facebook page or drop us an email. That's tarseyhrn@gmail.com. tarseyhrn@gmail.com. Let us know what you think, because if you've got a point of view, we'd love to hear it. That, incidentally, wasn't either of my colleagues snoring. That was one of Jim's dogs.
5: That was McDuff.
4: I do have the ability to make people snore, but I'm not going to put my hand up for that one. On the 18th and 19th of July, we'll be at a venue which claims to be the world's oldest motorsport venue, and that's Shelsley Walsh, the hill climb course in leafy Worcestershire. And we're looking forward to a fabulous event once again. It's been running for several years now, and it's not just specialist hill climb cars. I mean, we've got a list of some of the cars that we can expect, and that's everything from Formula One, from Lorena McLaughlin's ex-Michael Schumacher Benetton, through NASCAR, all sorts of stuff. I mean, some of the cars on the list. Who remembers the 1976 Durex-backed Surtees TS19 and the furore that actually caused, because the BBC wouldn't put it on television because it said a rude word on the side. There's going to be the ex Patrick Tombay turbo era Formula One Haas Lola THL L1B. Now that's not the current iteration of Haas. It's a different family, different name.
5: Is that the Beatrice car?
4: Yes. Yeah. No.
5: Yeah. No?
4: Huh. Actually, I'm going to have to look now.
5: Oh.
4: Yes. Yes, it would be.
6: I immediately thought Alan Jones as you were saying it. But yeah.
4: There's the Netuar Peugeot. You may remember we talked to the owner of the Netuar Peugeot in the show about 3 months ago. And it's Peugeot's first ever exploration into Formula One back in the very early 60s. Not a works car. The engine came out of a 504 saloon, but there'd be an interesting one.
6: That was a South African car, wasn't it?
4: Yes.
6: Yeah. Mm.
4: There's the Icon 917K, which is a road legal tribute car to the Porsche 917. I'm looking forward to seeing that. And
6: I think a passenger ride is called for there.
4: Yes. No, I'd never get in. the world's fastest Jensen, which is a radically re-engineered
5: Button.
4: Jensen CV8. yes, he's the world's fastest Jensen. You're right. But we're looking forward to that. But we also have the Historic Racing News live stage, where I'll be interviewing some of the greats of our sport. So far. We have confirmed attendances from Halton Ganley, John Fitzpatrick, hill climber and historic racer David Franklin, Mike Wiles, Les Thacker, Richard Atwood, Stuart Graham, David Lapworth from ProDrive, Anthony Reid, Lorena McLaughlin, and there's still a few more to be confirmed as well. So do come to the Historic Racing News live stage, and if you do, please come in and say hello.
5: Can I just say, wow. You're going to get to talk to all these people. I am so jealous.
6: I have to say that to my eternal shame, I've never been to Shelsley Walsh. And Jim, it's worth remembering that I think you've just had Pikes Peak, haven't you?
5: Yes.
6: In the US. And what's that, 12 and a half miles?
5: No, it's a little bit. I think it's 14,000 feet. Yeah, maybe it is 12 miles. I'm getting the... Yeah, but it's over 40.
6: Just so that you can picture a British hill climb, Shelsley Walsh is, I've just looked it up, 992 yards. Oh, sorry, 914. 1,000 yards, 914 metres. Yep, there you go.
4: Excellent. And then, of course...
6: It is bigger and better.
5: You won't be seeing the curvature of the Earth like you can.
4: Now, finally, of course, we've got the Goodwood Festival of Speed coming up. If you've never been, you should make plans. So don't make plans for this year, because I think most of the tickets have gone already. I don't know what you think, guys, but it's part motor show, part Concours, part Village Fete, part county show, with a world-class auction, historic rally stage all thrown in. It's everything.
5: It's great. I love it. It's one of my favorites. Need to get back over. It's a totally different feel and event from the revival, of course. And it is England's de facto auto show. It's all the manufacturers come out. So there's literally something for everyone. That's not hype. There is literally something for everyone, and some of the displays or demonstration runs are not to be missed. Of course, the competition every year for fastest up the hill. I'm sure Romain Dumas will show up with something very exotic, as he always does. And, speaking of Romain and Pikes Peak, he did set another record. It's a fantastic event, and it certainly should be on everybody's calendar every year if you can.
4: Now, Paul, you and I will be once again on live stage duty during the 4 days of Festival of Speed, and
5: more.
4: Yeah, four.
5: Although we can't divulge the
4: list of people yet. We can't divulge the program because it hasn't properly been released.
6: Yeah, because we don't know.
4: We had some huge names to interview over the past, haven't we?
6: We have, yeah. I remember getting the email last year, and it was a list of names right at the top of the names. Everyone else had two names, and right at the top of the name, it just said Andretti. And I emailed back and just wrote Mario ? And the email came back and went, yes. And I had essentially one day to prepare to interview, you know, one of the greats, if not the great, of 20th century motorsport.
5: Could have been Michael.
6: It could. That's what I was querying, to be quite honest. There's quite a few of them knocking about, isn't there?
4: And knocking about.
6: It is, yeah. Those Andrettis, they get everywhere. He was an absolute delight. Yeah, the only thing that caught me out with Mario was just how much taller than Mario Andretti I am, which was quite a lot, as it turned out. But yeah, you meet people, you interview people. I was very lucky. I did John Barnard, we had Nigel Mansell, I had Mario Andretti. Probably the one actually that surprised me most and was really, really good fun was Carl Fogarty. And I'm not an expert on motorcycling, so I've done all my research, but he was just an absolute delight and genuinely appeared to be sort of, you know, he'd pause and think and then answer your question. You know, and he was an absolute delight. I just thought, what a lovely guy, basically. So, yeah, it's great fun. The audiences are always very appreciative. And right on the Sunday, right at the end of it, I got asked my autograph for the first time ever in my life. Hey, fame. Gosh. Fleeting Gosh. Fame at last.
2: This is Historic Racing News, and it is time now for another instalment of Driver of the Month. I'll look back at the career of someone who impacted racing in their own unique way.
4: Now, our final feature on this July podcast is the third in our series called Almost There.
5: Are you sitting down, everyone?
4: We discuss drivers who perhaps, I keep on using that word perhaps, for one reason or another, didn't quite fulfill their potential. And my choice of driver for our series of drivers who never quite fulfilled their potential is maybe a bit surprising to some people, and perhaps even to my colleagues on the show here, Jim and Paul, because my choice is Stirling Moss.
5: Sacrilege.
6: You better have a good argument here, then.
5: Well, it depends. If you define it simply as being world champion, yeah, okay. But, yeah.
4: Yeah.
5: Carry on.
4: The thinking is, I'm certainly not, incidentally, going to do a hatchet job on Stirling Moss. I mean, that when I was growing up,
5: Stirling, you'll have to get through me to do it.
4: Yeah, absolutely. I mean, he was my hero when I was a kid, and he continued to be my hero until the day he died. So this is not a hatchet job in any way. It's, in many ways, Stirling Crawford Moss was the first truly professional racing driver. Indeed, he was more than that. He was one of the most professional sportsmen of the time. You have to bear in mind that at the time, what you had was an awful lot of sportsmen were aristocratic amateurs. And Paul, you've talked in the first half of the show about that first British Grand Prix, and that the line at Brooklands always was the right crowd and no crowding, which kind of, you know, says it all. But Stirling Moss was the
5: champagne
4: first
5: and cucumber sandwiches for everyone.
4: Absolutely, with the crusts cut off. Let's take a look at some of the statistics which back up his stardom. And what I've done is I've looked at his pre-1962 career, because he did continue to do some other things afterwards. But before his career-ending accident in 62, he took part in 585 events, which include a few hill climbs and sprints, and he would go in for almost anything. He finished 387, and of the 387 he finished, he won 216. He began his top-line career in the 1952 Swiss Grand Prix, and he started 66 championship races. I'm sounding like Paul Judd doing this. I'm sounding as if I've actually done some research. He started 16 times from pole position, and he won 16 times. He lost the 1958 title by a single point to Mike Hawthorne, despite winning four races to Mike's one. And had he not shown an innate sense of fair play, that he would have won the world championship. But I'll come back to that. His first world championship race victory came in the 1955 British Grand Prix at Aintree in the Mercedes W196, ahead of his teammate world champion. There's always been this thought about whether Fangio let him win in front of his home crowd. Personally, I don't think he did. I think Moss was faster on the day. But, Jim, have you got feelings about that?
5: Well, as you can imagine, I do have some thoughts on that, Paul. Juan Fangio would have stuck his mother in the fence, as we would say right over here in the States, to win a race. And, there is no way that Fangio let Stirling Moss win. It was Stirling Moss on the day. He was the better driver, I'm sure. I'm the wrong guy to ask.
4: I don't think you are. And let's face it, Moss, obviously, he won 2 years later in 57. The first British driver, shared the drive with Tony Brooks, first British drivers to win a World Championship Formula One race in a British car. Now, that was a time when a driver could take over a teammate's car mid-race if their own struck trouble. All right, then we got it on. Well, that's obviously something that's missing now. Brooks was still suffering with a leg injury, which he'd got when his Aston Martin DBR1 turned over at Tête Rouge at Le Mans. And he knew that it was unlikely he was going to be strong enough to finish the race. So he was very happy to hand it over to Stirl and to do that. Stirling also was the first to win for Cooper, first person to win in a Cooper. He was the first person to win in a Lotus. Both of those were non-works cars run by the Rob Walker team. And let's not forget, when we're talking about the Rob Walker team, those virtuoso performances in the 1961 Monaco and German Grand Prix, in which he beat the sharp-nosed Ferraris, which were head and shoulders above anything else. And he really was not entitled to do that. In sports car racing, Sir Stirling was peerless. Everybody will talk about the Mille Miglia and just what he did to win that. But he was peerless everywhere, and even against Fangio again. And we mustn't forget that. But, you know, in that year, he also won the RSC Tourist Trophy when that was at Dundrod in Northern Ireland, which was a true road course, you know, with earth banks and ditches and everything else. So he won there. He won the Targa Florio with Peter Collins, and he won the Sports Car World Championship. 4 years later, He played a major role in securing the same championship for Aston Martin. His performances in that DBR1 at the 1000 Ks at the Nürburgring and Tourist Trophy at Goodwood were probably, they were probably amongst his finest. I mean, yes, notwithstanding Nürburgring and Monaco in the Lotus. Sterling was often known as the boy, and that's because his rise to stardom started at what was then an early age, which is interesting, really, because in these days where the favourite for the 2026 World Championship is still a teenager, it's hard to think that Sterling was that age when he had his first ever race in Formula 3. So, you know, it's... But that was in the Cooper Japp, and he did actually retire from his first ever race. But by 1950, he'd become a paid professional, which was unusual. You know, that people weren't paid; they were expected to do it for love. And from then, from 1950, he earned a very good living from motor racing, one way or another, for the next 60 years. And his progression to the top of Grand Prix racing at World Championship level, yeah, it took a bit longer than his sports car career, but he finally got to be recognised by Enzo Ferrari, who told him to turn up at the Bari Grand Prix because there would be a drive for him. When he turned up, he was told there wasn't a drive for him. And as you said in part one, Paul, these were the days before motorways and freeways and dashing up and down. You know, to drive from the UK to Bari in Italy was hard work, however you cut the cake. And that Sterling decided there and then never to drive for Ferrari again. That... In the weeks before the 62 Goodwood accident, it seems that a way round that had been made, because there had been a deal done that Sterling would drive a Ferrari prepared by the factory, run by the factory, but in Rob Walker's colours for the 1962 season. One of those great what-ifs is what would have happened if Sterling hadn't had that accident in the Lotus at Goodwood, because it wasn't a great car in 1962. That in 61, Ferrari had been head and shoulders above everybody else with their sharp nose. By the time they got to 62, the world had caught up, and it wasn't a great car. So... who knows what would have happened with a Sterling Moss in a Rob Walker Ferrari. I just love the thought of that. But all of that brings me to the crux of my discussion point about drivers who never quite fulfilled their potential. There are several reasons. Firstly, Moss was a great tinkerer. Tony Brooks, who was Sterling's teammate at Vanwall, told me about this. He said that if Tony was faster than Sterling in practice, Sterling would pull rank as designated number one driver and would demand that Tony's engine be put into his car. He'd never accept that on a given day someone else was faster than he was, except perhaps, I suppose you could say, his overriding regard for Fangio probably is an exception to that. But that tinkering also ended up with setup, gear ratios, tyre pressures. And although that was at a time when you could really play around with your Formula One car to a huge extent, and he would do that all the time. And these changes frequently sent Moss down blind alleys where he would be slower in the race than he had been in practice. So I think Moss the Tinkerer is version number one, or reason number one. looking back from a perspective of 2026, it hardly can even to think about a fiercely competitive individual like Stirling, and let's face it, he was. But he was unwilling to drive non-British cars. Yes, he drove for Mercedes, and he drove a Maserati at the beginning of his career, which was his own. I mean, it had very little input from the team, but nonetheless, you know, he was very unhappy and was determined not to drive a Ferrari. Thirdly, he gave away the 1958 championship because of his sense of fair play. Now, I'm not going to denigrate a sense of fair play. No, I mean, even I wouldn't do that. But what happened was Portugal 1958, Portuguese Grand Prix, Mike Hawthorn spun his Ferrari and was facing head-on against the flow of the race traffic. He drove in that direction for a few cars lengths before joining the track proper. But he was disqualified from second place. Mike had not driven the wrong way on the racetrack because he was on the pavement, next to the racetrack. So he hadn't broken any rules. And Moss went to see the stewards and told them that. And they reinstated Mike into second place. Now, if Moss hadn't done that, then Hawthorn was disqualified. Moss would have been the 1958 world champion. And fourthly and finally, Stirling was a brilliant sports car driver. Let's face it, he's brilliant in everything. But he suffered in his sports car career because he was always put out as the hare. That in those days when cars were much, much more unreliable than they are now, that teams would enter two or three cars and they would do that and go out, and they would always put their fastest driver out. Fastest driver, yeah, it was always Stirling Moss, and as often as not, he broke his car. So there you have it, gentlemen. One of the finest drivers ever to sit behind the wheel of a racing car. Any racing car. But nonetheless, he never won Le Mans, and he never won the world championship. Gentlemen, the floor is yours.
5: I kind of, at the top, was joking and said, well, if you look at it as Formula One, he was one of the greatest drivers ever, but he did not get that ultimate success that he wanted. So you're, based on the thesis of what we're trying to do, you're 100% correct. And in many ways, when it came to the Grand Prix, the open wheel side of his career, he was his own worst enemy. He was always seemed to me to be looking, as I look through history, I mean, it seemed to me like I was there. I wasn't. He was always looking for a better deal. And in sports car racing, that, I guess, served him well because he always had the best stuff. But in the open wheel side of his career, going for the world championship, he just, and also, like you said, he was up against Fangio a lot of that. And that's a pretty tough nut to crack. It's like, it's like some of the stuff that we see, you know, well, George Russell comes to mind, in a modern day era.
4: Paul, what do you think?
6: I think it's an interesting question. It's, yeah, you know, the big thing that everyone's all studying was, you know, best person never to win the world championship. And I also think the world championship was probably seen in a very different way then as it was today. And in the, you know, I'm probably understating it here, but, you know, it was nice to win it, but no one seemed overly stressed that they didn't, if you know what I mean. You know, it was, you know, whoever won it was well done, old boy, and that was that sort of thing. Well, you know, and I'm not talking it down.
5: You're not wrong. Yeah.
6: There wasn't that huge emphasis. It wasn't, you know, nowadays you've got kids coming out of karting who have got Formula One world champion as their target. You know, being Formula One world champion as their target, and, you know, drivers regard as never having fulfilled their potential if they don't win a title today, when probably it's even harder. But, you know, back in those days, I don't think there was quite that, you know, it wasn't soul destroying if you came second by a point, let's put it that way. Partly, I think, because there was just so much other racing going on. You mentioned this exactly. You know, he'd raced in so many different things. 1955, the Grand Prix season was only seven races. You know, well, it wasn't, you know, like it is now, where it's this machine that grinds on through the year. And, you know, he won Grand Prix, won Mille Miglia, sports car, saloons, single-seaters. I think you said 216 race wins in all, Paul?
4: Yeah.
6: And competed in rallies. And you're exactly right. You know, he's pretty much the first person to make being a racing driver a business.
5: Didn't you say, Paul, that he was in 1950? What was he racing?
4: 1950, he was racing the HWM, the Formula 2 car.
5: Yeah, there wasn't a Formula 1 World Championship until 1950. So it wasn't a goal that someone had. So, yeah, I mean, Paul Jarrett, you hit the nail on the head. It was like, yeah, good job, mate, you know, and that was it. So,
6: but were we meeting for a drink later?
5: Yeah, exactly. That was more important, yeah.
4: Yeah, and to all of our listeners, we would love to know your thoughts. So please get in touch. TarseyHRN@gmail.com, TarseyHRN@gmail.com. Love to hear your thoughts about it. And maybe we'll continue this conversation in the next show, although we will have another person in our Almost There series in the next show as well. But, well, chaps, I think we're done for another month. I think it's going to be a corker, because we've covered so much of all sorts of different sports. As you know, we're out and about over the course of July, so do come and say hello if you fancy it. We've got the British Grand Prix coming this weekend, and in spite of the dubious reaction to the regulations, it's turning out to be a cracking season. Paul, you have any thoughts on the current Formula One season?
6: I think it's interesting, although I think if you ask me who was going to be champion at the end of the season, I'm going to do more hedging than a man with a garden lined with Leylandi, frankly. But, but yeah, you know, I think Silverstone could be crucial. You know, can Ferrari do it again? And also, I think with Kimi Antonelli, he's now got the psychology to deal with. He was that quick young kid only a few months ago. Now he's expected to win, and even second place is a disappointment. Well, what happened, Kimi? You know, and that's a whole different mindset and a situation he's never been in before. And there is still so much time for any of the teams to find something on their car, on their new engine, on their strategy, on their setup, on their energy usage or whatever. You know, Verstappen came from miles back last season. So much time, 13 races after Silverstone. I think it's still wide open.
4: Jim?
5: Write it down. You heard it here first. Lewis Hamilton, 2026 world champion.
4: Wouldn't that be grand? Wouldn't that be grand?
5: I think Ferrari is improving. I think Mercedes has got an Achilles heel that they haven't figured out with some of their engine stuff. I don't know what it is. Well, maybe we get Sam Collins to explain it to us. Now, if they get that fixed, then, yeah, it might not. But I think Ferrari is there, and I think it comes down to what PJ said. Lewis has been there and done that. He knows how to play the psychological game probably better than anybody else. And, yeah, he's buddying up to Kimi now and everything else. And, yeah, he's my pal, and that's my protege and everything else. Uh-huh. Push comes to shove. Yeah. Uh-huh.
4: And I think, as they say on that bombshell, we take our leave of you for this month. Thank you to Alan Wynn from Brooklyn, the Goodwood Road Racing Club, to Ross Braun. Many thanks to my colleagues Paul Jurd and the man who also produces the show, Jim Roller. And finally, it's a goodbye from me. My name is still Paul Tarsi. And if you have been, thank you very much for listening.
2: We hope you have enjoyed the July edition of Historic Racing News. Tune in next month for more chat and opinion. We also preview Monterey Car Week and the annual trend-setting auctions that take place by the Bay each year. And we'll feature another Driver of the Month. You won't want to miss it. Historic Racing News, available wherever.

0: Hello everybody and welcome to Midweek Motorsport Series 21, episode number 28, just after 8 o'clock in the UK, just after 2 o'clock where I am, because I'm in the central time zone on the outskirts of Milwaukee, just having travelled up from Charlotte yesterday evening into this morning, where I was at the Audi driving experience at Charlotte Motor Speedway in the relatively new 10 Tenths Motor Club, Mr. Hendrick's new facility, and a good time was had by all with the new S5 and the new RS3. Had a tremendous couple of days, and in fact we've got a bit of content from that coming up later on, but more of that in a moment as we say hello up in London to Tim Gray, who is standing by. And on the pack programme tonight, we have what?
1: We have all the usual features, John. I need to turn my headphones up because I can barely hear that. All the usual features, including Nick Damon's team-by-team review of the Hungarian Grand Prix. We've got a rally report with Peter Mackay. We've got a big interview, which refers back to what you just mentioned about where you were yesterday. We have Pointless Press Release of the Week. We have Crown Court, and we have calendar news. So,
0: yes,
1: so many of the usual features.
0: So many of the usual features. Nothing following us tonight either, but a busy weekend coming up, and more of that later. Shall I do some parish notices?
1: You do that.
0: Excellent. Hello to Matt Hunter, who is listening tonight. Matt, I listened to the last Simcast, thoroughly enjoyed it. In fact, it was on just a little bit earlier today. Hello to Lee Jordan. Afraid I'm going to miss the show. It's his 40th on Thursday, so he's off for some drinks. Have a fantastic evening tonight, Lee, and enjoy your special day tomorrow. It's AFA's for this evening's shows from Ed Moses. Back to an early Thursday start. He's been very busy on various corner marshalling posts recently. Hello to Jake Parrott, listening live from home before heading to Road America on Saturday. I'll be there tomorrow. All of the cool kids are doing it, he says, so I've decided to start my own series. He's calling it the Nürburgring International Trophy for World Independent Teams, or NITWIT for short.
1: I think we could base a series around that.
0: Yeah.
1: Can we take all the spare weekends on the Nordschleifer?
0: Well, the problem is you can't, because there's only a certain... let's not preempt what we're going to talk about later. We'll come back to that. Hello to Arnage Rob, no AFAs, listening while packing for a holiday to Crete. Quiet first few days. For the other half, he says, I'll be tuning in to NLS and IMSA with RSL, keeping me company. New Penske liveries to look for. We'll talk about that later as well. Dave Alcock joining us live tonight. Another entertaining team by team for RC Racing. Might there be a little propaganda in tonight's show? He means the music, not necessarily mis or disinformation. Peter Mackay will join us in hour number two tonight. James O'Donnell looking forward to a great show this evening in the Garden, and what is another glorious night in the Midlands. They just keep coming. Looking forward to Barcelona and Monza. Tickets seem to be good value. Hello to Chris Suku. No AFAs. Looking forward to the show tonight, following a bowl of Roy Choi's recipe for spaghetti with meatballs. No ice cream. Looking forward to Nick's team by team. Listening from the study. Excellent stuff.
1: No ice cream seems a bit of an oversight.
0: No, that's indeed. Jean Chauvet, JG, listening in. I can only imagine what his thoughts are about the Nürburgring story. Kevin Payne, we've mentioned. And Alex Orton, Fridge Pass.

0: pasta dish tonight, no idea what. After a hot, suited afternoon in London, a lot of shush meetings, looking forward to a brilliant show.
1: I had some from the WhatsApp group. Ryan Fenton.
0: Yes, you can.
1: Sends apologies for absence. He'll catch up on the podcast. He's gone swimming.
0: Okay.
1: Jake is listening, but has no dinner on yet. Potentially another jacket potato on the menu. Charlie Bean. I thought I was going to be my first time catching it live. However, I have to dismantle an MX5 instead. Sam Ball, apologies for absence. This week's broken thing are density ram hydraulic seals on a square baler. So he's 3D printing some new ones. And Gareth Howell says, no FA for me this week, might melt before the end.
0: Sean Crockett, AFA, out on the bike again, gaining weight instead of losing it. It's muscle. Muscle weighs more than fat. after the shameful blocking by Carlos Sainz at the weekend, would be shaving his head be a suitable punishment? Oh, the man with the best hair in the paddock. I like that. Simon Hoff, tuned in from the garage. Final parts of the WEC calendar in place. Looking forward to those rounds. Me too. Jesse Young, AFA's tonight. Thoughts are with those who've perished in the Kunimoto earthquakes. Yeah, absolutely agree with that. Random WEC memes are tuned in tonight, gearing up for memes throughout the weekend. Have a good one tonight. Looking forward to sound and vision this weekend. And Kevin Payne is listening live tonight. I'm sure Tim Gray would love the calendar news. He loves a good calendar.
1: I've also got some more messages from listeners. Stacey Riley says hello. Johannes says hello. Neil Charlesworth is listening on the way home. He says hello. Tom Firth says hello. And Owen says, we just finished swimming in time for parish notices. I'm sure there's some odd looks going on outside this cubicle. I would love to this at the swimming pool.
0: Let's let the bed fade into the background while Tim gets the calendar out. I'm sure that's what we're going to be talking about as our top stories.
2: 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Midweek Motorsport.
1: Let's introduce, because the calendar news includes some information about the Formula One calendar. Let's bring in our Formula One correspondent, Nick Damon. Good evening, Nick.
3: Good evening, Tim. Good evening, John. Good evening, the entire world and the world of calendars.
1: So, we'll start with the Formula One calendar.
3: Mm-hmm.
1: And I'm going to ask you a question, Nick. What do the following places have in common?
3: Go on, then.
1: Switzerland.
3: Yes.
1: Luxembourg.
3: Yes.
1: San Marino.
3: Yes.
1: And Bahrain.
3: They all have their Grand Prix held on tracks that aren't in their country.
1: Indeed they. Well, three of them have. One of them's about to.
3: Yes.
1: Tell us about the Luxembourg Grand Prix.
3: I went to the Luxembourg Grand Prix. It was the Nürburgring.
1: It was at the Nürburgring. More about that later. It used to be the European Grand Prix. Why could it not be the European Grand Prix for the last 2 years of that contract?
3: I assume they already had a European Grand Prix somewhere else.
0: It was elsewhere, correct.
1: It was in Jerez.
3: Yeah. Ah.
1: San Marino Grand Prix, Imola, obviously, for a very long time. And what about the Swiss Grand Prix?
3: It was a Dijon.
1: It was a Dijon. Is Dijon in Switzerland?
3: No, but Joe Bradley went there on a coach trip.
1: He's old enough to have done so.
3: Mm-hmm. Mm.
0: It was a coach and horses in his day.
1: So where's the Bahrain Grand Prix being held this year?
3: Sepang, in Malaysia.
1: Uh-huh. Is that near Bahrain?
3: Good track.
1: Because obviously the Nürburgring is only 80 kilometres from the border of Luxembourg, and San Marino is not that far from Imola.
3: 60 miles, I think it is, from Imola, from memory.
1: And Dijon is quite near the border with Switzerland. So is it quite close?
3: I don't think so. It's a 4 or 5 hour flight, isn't it?
1: Yes. Where is Sepang near to?
3: It's near to Singapore. It's 90 miles, isn't it?
1: It's less than that. It's actually, it is probably about 90 miles, yes. I was thinking 200 Ks, but yeah, so. So very close to Singapore. Why did Malaysia come off the Formula One calendar?
3: Money.
1: Was it not because Singapore claimed that having another race nearby.
3: No, it's money. Crowd. It was money. Realistically, Tim, it's always money. You know, and I don't think Singapore. I think Singapore's never had an issue raising a crowd, to be honest.
1: So this is the week before the Singapore Grand Prix will be the Bahrain Grand Prix in Sepang.
3: Yeah. So they get, they're back up to theoretically 23 again before they perhaps have to fiddle about the end of the year, which they're now not going to do. Despite everyone else doing it this week, they're not going to make a call on the Middle East race at the end of the season until for about a month.
1: A month and a half.
3: They get lots of money for those, Tim. That's why they don't want to call them off.
1: No. Okay, let's move on to other calendar news. Good. We have some WEC calendar news.
4: Yes, and this is another race that's going to be held in a different place.
1: Now, when we first started discussing these rumours of where the WEC would have its two Asian rounds, what two circuits did you nominate, John?
4: But I told you that wasn't going to happen after that. I said it would probably be Ricard and Portimao, but then I said I absolutely knew it wasn't going to be that, and I knew where it was.
1: And I said it was one of them would be at Monza, and you said absolutely not, it can't be at Monza because there's no dates available at Monza.
4: I did not say that at all. I said it couldn't be at Michelle not Michelle or the other one.
3: Misano?
4: Misano.
1: It would never. No,
4: it couldn't be at Misano. No, it couldn't have been at Mugello because the pit lane complex was being redeveloped. I can't remember any of us mentioning Monza. I knew it was going to be at Monza, and I knew it was going to be at Barcelona. I knew that at Le Mans, as we were talking about with John de Geest 3 weeks ago.
3: But I have a question. Why are they both 6 hours? Because they're not replacing six-hour races, are they?
4: Right. So the venues that were announced were in line with what the teams were told in Brazil, and which was generally speaking known by enough people at Le Mans, but the people who knew it at Le Mans were sensible enough not to talk about it. What has changed, and this is a big change, is that the season now will not have as many points as was expected, and that was categorically not the plan from the WEC at the start of the season. Because when we had a press conference and talked to, I think it was Bruno Fama, actually, he said to us that the, and I think Pierre Fillon said the same, the president of the ACO, that the total number of points for the season would remain. And therefore, that would mean that any of the races would have to be 8 hours or more. Now, that's not the case. That's not going to be the case. So, effectively, Le Mans has skewed the championship massively this year. It does to a certain extent all the time, but it's going to be even more so this year because you haven't had the points and a half race at the start of the season and the points and a half race at the second, last part of the season. And I'm actually quite surprised about that. I don't understand why there can't be 8 hour races.
1: Would you have enough daylight at that time of year? In
4: Doesn't matter. Cars have got lights. The race at Le Mans. It doesn't matter. Or start them earlier. We've finished at midnight. It's ILMC races in the past. It is the first time that Barcelona's had a WEC race, of course.
1: It is, yes.
4: Which is a bit of a shocker when you think about it. So which one is which then? So which one is the 18, 12 kilometres of Qatar and which one is the 8 hours of Bahrain?
1: Well, Monza is on the date that was previously given to Bahrain. So that must be Bahrain.
4: All right, so the Monza 6 hours is the 8 hours of Bahrain.
1: And the Qatar race must be in Barcelona.
4: And so the Qatar 1812 kilometres is now the 6 hours of Catalunya.
1: Yes.
4: Mm. I presume the sponsors will flip over whatever there was, Aramco or whoever it was for the bar. Who normally does the Bahrain race in the past? Total Energies, maybe?
1: Possibly.
4: So I presume the sponsors will move over. Now that that's happened, which absolutely that was waiting for the first part of Formula One. Now that that's happened, that leaves other championships, in particular other sports car championships, a little bit of leeway now. And the official word that they can start planning their events if they have to change out of the Middle East as well. So that hopefully we will see things like the Michelin 24 Hour Series by Creventic make their decision about what should have been Abu Dhabi, Dubai and Abu Dhabi. That would be in Abu Dhabi 12, Dubai 24 and the Abu Dhabi 6. See what happens with those. Actually, can I just bring one thing up about Formula 1? And mm-hmm. far be it from me to stick my nose into Formula 1, where normally I just watch it and tut a bit and sometimes shout at the telly, which there was much of that at the weekend. Doesn't that mean that we're still a Grand Prix down because we haven't replaced Saudi Arabia, have we?
3: Yeah, they have managed, but they never had to replace the Grand Prix. Their commitment is 20 to
1: right.
3: the TV
1: They don't
3: companies.
1: Really have enough dates to replace Saudi Arabia as well.
4: Okay,
1: go
4: so
1: to
4: how many
1: continue to do Qatar and Abu Dhabi?
4: Right, so those two take it back to what, Nick? 22.
3: We'll be 23 if we lose okay. Qatar and Abu Dhabi and gain Portimao, and then we'll finish on 22.
4: Right.
3: Which actually means we are, okay. for once, the summer break is halfway, because we've had 11 races.
4: Right. Okay. I thought we'd replace Qatar and Abu Dhabi. I thought that was the two that we'd replaced.
3: No.
1: Still scheduled. There
3: is no decision on those until early September.
4: So which are the two that have been moved?
3: Saudi and Bahrain have gone, and then Bahrain has moved.
4: Right. Okay. So it's only Bahrain that's been put to a different place?
3: Yeah.
1: So far, yes.
4: So far. Okay. Yes. Okay. Sorry. I see. I get the picture. Thank you. Quite hard keeping up with all this, isn't it?
1: It is.
4: You need a calendar or something.
1: If you've got a 2027 calendar, you need to get your Tipex out already.
4: Really?
1: Yes. Because the 24th and 25th of April, you need to remove the opening round of the British GT Championship at Snetterton.
3: No, they're not having it because of the 8 WEC.
1: They decided that having a GT race on the same weekend as WEC on a circuit about an hour and a half away from Silverstone.
4: Oh, I think it's a bit more than that.
3: It is a bit more than that. It's 2 hours.
4: Well, that's a good 2 hours.
3: It's 2 hours from Northampton, actually, so it's 2.25 hours.
4: Yeah, I was going to say it's a good hour from me, and I'm getting on for an hour from... In fact, it's more than an hour from me, even on the motorbike. But anyway, I get your point. Sorry, we're being pedantic, Tim. Far be it from us to take on your part of the show.
1: So they've moved the date for Snetterton to one that's 2 weeks earlier.
4: Mm. Is that the start of the season then for them?
1: It is. I mean, it always was the start of the season, and it continues to be the start of the season.
4: Just on those lengths, Luke, hello Luke, at Spectatainment, correct me if I'm wrong, somebody will Luke, trust me, I've been in this game long enough. I think both Barcelona and Monza have had ELMS races that went into the night a couple of years ago, so surely it would be possible. There may be a curfew, as JG has mentioned, they could only run 6 hour races, but I mean, if it's
1: certainly Barcelona doesn't have a curfew.
4: Well, they run a 24 hour race.
1: Exactly. Monza is in a national park, and I'm pretty certain I've had things going into the evening there before.
4: But even if it's 6 o'clock, even if it's 6 o'clock at night, if you finish at 6 o'clock at night, which is the normal time that a Monza 6 hours would have kind of finished, start
1: yes,
4: at noon,
1: you've got to then
4: finish
1: start
4: at six,
1: at 10 to get.
4: You've got to start at 10 in the morning. But that's not beyond the wit of man, is it?
1: No.
4: It's not as if they have any races before the Sunday race in the WEC. There's never any support races beforehand. Or seldom, should I say, but very unusual
1: seldom,
4: to have
1: yes.
4: it. Yeah. Yeah. Jamie Dwyer says, as a kid, I always thought the Imola track was in San Marino because of it holding the San Marino Grand Prix. See, I can understand that.
5: It's fair enough.
4: I can understand that.
1: Google Maps tells me that it is 1 hour and 54 minutes from Snetterton, from Silverstone to Snetterton.
5: Wow.
1: Obviously that will vary depending on time of day.
4: And traffic conditions. Yes, absolutely.
1: Right now is probably quite a quiet time to go.
4: I think now, yes, you might be able to do it in that time. Generally speaking, what do we think about that, listeners collective? Two more European races for WEC. The ticket prices are out. They're obviously trying to drum up a bit of support, for them. Both nice places to go. Hotel prices will start going up quickly if you haven't already booked them. Barcelona clashes with something we've got that weekend. That is Imola Classic, I think.
1: Imola
4: Barcelona
1: Classic,
4: weekend.
1: Yes, it is, yes.
4: Yeah. So that's an interesting one for people who've already committed to that, but I suspect that most people
1: no, it's
4: who've
1: not
4: committed.
1: Actually. It's the week before Imola Classic.
4: It's the week before Imola Classic?
1: Yes, Imola Classic's on the 24th and 25th of October, whereas WC's going to Barcelona on the 17th.
4: Imola Classic's kind of my birthday weekend, isn't it? 24th and 25th. And WEC go the week before?
1: Yes.
4: On the 17th?
1: Yes.
4: Hmm. No, I don't think that's true, but I'll look it up on their website. Although, that isn't always... Because they swapped the dates, didn't they, with Estoril?
1: They did, yes, which is now happening. That does clash with a Barcelona event. That's the Barcelona
4: that clashes with the
1: 24
4: hours
1: race.
4: Correct. Maybe that's what I was thinking of. Anyway, let us know what you think. At Specutainment is two Southern European races at the back end of the season. Is that something that you're interested in? Would it make you go? I mean, right now, I know this is a very long way away, but let's not forget the serious fires that are blazing not too far away from Barcelona and what effect that might have on the infrastructure. You'd hope that they'd be out by October, mind you. But let's not forget that other geopolitical and other events can happen. People setting fire to things is not something that you've got control of around the world. So will that have an issue? Will those fires, which will have destroyed vegetation, then when it rains at the back end of the year, that we've had floods there in the past as well. It's all that to think about. So hopefully those races will go ahead as planned. I do like the idea of going to Italy at that time of the year for the last race of the season, though.
1: Yes, quite tempting, isn't it? No information as to whether there will be any support races yet. However, the Monza website does have ticket information.
4: Mm-hmm.
1: And fans of sitting in grandstands would be interested to know that most of the grandstands on the start-finish straight will be open, apart from the one nearest the first chicane, so opposite
4: yep.
1: pit exit, that will be closed. The three grandstands at the first chicane will be open. There will be one grandstand open at the second chicane, and then nothing else until the entrance of Parabolica. So they're wanting all the fans to be clustered in that parabolica to the first chicane area.
4: The website for the track, by the way, shows Imola Classic on the 16th to the 18th of October, which is the same weekend as the WEC.
1: Oh, so that is different. So when they swapped
4: swap to the same weekend.
1: Changed dates as well.
4: Correct. Yes, I remember that now, because Estoril was going to be my birthday weekend. I knew there was a birthday weekend somewhere there. Rafi has said WEC Barcelona falls the same weekend as GT World Challenge Europe somewhere. So again, I mean, the problem is, let's be quite candid about this, there is so much GT and endurance racing nowadays that any time you try and slot something in or move something or even build a calendar from scratch, you're going to end up clashing with something else. It's just you've got to try and keep the bigger events apart, and I think it's very sensible from British GT and SRO to move that Snetterton event from the Silverstone WEC weekend, because quite obviously they're expecting people, having not had WEC at Silverstone for a while, to want to go and support that. So I think there has to be a little bit of give and take.
1: It is the Portimao round of GT World Challenge that...
4: is it really?
1: ...takes place.
4: So still in Iberia, then?
1: Yeah. The one thing that we thought would prevent WEC race at Monza the week after Barcelona, because everyone thought it would be the week after, and of course they're hosting the Lamborghini World Finals there, so Super Trofeo, yes. World Finals there, that is the weekend of your birthday, so maybe go to Monza for that.
4: Well, it's funny enough that has been mentioned. We've got Arnage Rob on the Twitter, on the X. I can see a nice romantic weekend away to Barcelona looming in late October, mid-October, interspersed with a deviation to Montmeló. I last went there for a Grand Prix in 2002. Virtually nothing's changed. I don't think they've painted it since then. There's a new bridge and a couple of new grandstands, but I think it'll look very similar to the last time you were there, to be honest.
1: Tom Firth has said that Legends of Le Mans will be supporting WEC at Monza, as they have at Spa and somewhere else this year.
4: They were supposed to be at Qatar, of course, and they were at... I remember them being at Spa. Where else were they at?
1: Ricard?
4: Where else have they been?
1: They didn't go to Ricard. Imola?
4: No, I haven't got where? It might have been Imola. Yes, it was Imola. It was Imola for the first round of the season, because they were supposed to be at Qatar. That is a bit tricky, because a lot of those cars take part in the Le Mans Classic Series, which is that weekend.
1: Yes.
4: Oh, sorry, no, that you're talking about the Monza race, not the Barcelona race.
1: Yes, not the Barcelona race. Yes.
4: Okay, yeah, no, okay, fine. No, that's not so bad. But they will have been racing 2 weeks weeks earlier on the same weekend as Barcelona. Down, I suppose you could just leave the cars at Imola and then shift them to Monza. I would think some of those owners won't mind if they have to go down and back again a couple of times. Anyway, James O'Donnell says, I went to the Monza WEC race in July 2023. It was a great event. A tad warm, being in the mid-30s Celsius.
1: Yeah,
4: November
1: July
4: in Italy.
1: Monza. Even September at Monza is a tad warm.
4: Well, he says November in Italy sounds just about perfect. Endurance racing with good food and wine. What's not to like?
5: I'll argue that.
4: No, not arguing with that. No, there's no truck from me about that as well, James. Good evening, by the way.
5: Can we get cheese as well? Just to throw it into the whole set.
4: Yes.
1: Nice bit of gorgonzola.
4: Yeah, very good. Is that all the calendar news?
1: It is, which means we have time to move to this.
4: Oh.

0: What's this story going to be about, Nick?
1: Do you know what? I actually don't know. I'm racking my brains about what particular legal shenanigans has advanced this week, so you're going to have to turn them, Fred.
0: Okay, what do the following teams have in common?
1: Okay.
0: Walkinshaw Racing in Australian Supercars.
1: Right.
0: Wayne Taylor Racing in the IMSA WeatherTech Sports Car Championship.
1: Right.
0: Andretti in Formula E.
1: Right.
0: Andretti in IndyCar.
1: Are they all suing their governing bodies?
0: No. They are all teams that are named after people who no longer own those teams.
2: No longer is a team, yeah.
0: Who does own those teams?
2: Andretti's owned by TWG or something. Mm-hmm. TMG, something. What was I right the first
0: TRG.
2: Time?
0: TWG, yes.
2: Yeah. Okay. What was the other ones?
1: Walkinshaw Racing Australia.
0: Walkinshaw Racing.
2: Walkinshaw Racing is...
0: I'll give you a clue. They're now called Walkinshaw TWG Racing.
1: TWG?
2: That'd be TWG, then.
0: Uh-huh. Yes. Andretti...
2: That was Walkinshaw Andretti United. Don't forget, that was WAU.
0: Yes.
2: So there was an Andretti in that as well.
0: Yes. Wayne Taylor Racing is owned by...
1: TWG?
0: Correct, Nick. Spire Motorsports in NASCAR. Who owns that?
1: TWG.
0: And the Cadillac Formula 1 team.
2: TWG.
1: TWG.
0: So, five big teams in global forms of motorsports owned by TWG.
1: Yes.
2: Who are
0: a
2: TWG?
0: A company owned by Mark Walker. The TWG stands for the Walker Group. Sorry, Walter
2: the Walker
0: Group. Right. Not Mark
2: okay.
0: Walker. He's
1: nope.
0: He was the photographer on the grid, wasn't he? And US authorities are examining a $16 billion private credit deal involving insurance companies linked to Mark Walker to determine whether fraud has occurred following a tip-off from a whistleblower.
2: A referee? A football referee has turned the tide, have they?
0: I'm
1: not sure football referees have got a particular rep after the World Cup.
0: Federal prosecutors in Manhattan began examining a $362 billion money management arm of a company called Guggenheim, which is owned by Mark Walker, and have more recently shown interest in Delaware Life Insurance Company and the Clearspring Life and Annuity Company. Prosecutors are seeking to know whether the companies failed to disclose that certain private credit investments backed other parts of Walter's business empire. That investigation is being conducted in parallel with the US SEC. Sources added that the FBI executed at least one search warrant last September to seize a mobile phone. But it could not be determined which part of the investigation that seizure related to. A statement from TWG said the firm is aware of the investigation, and Group 1001, the parent company of Delaware Life and Clear Spring, said it is cooperating with investigators.
1: Mm-hmm. So they've been laundering cash.
0: He's been borrowing money from insurance companies that he owns to pay for sporting teams that he owns and not declaring it.
1: This all sounds very Robert Maxwell. And he was borrowing off his pension fund.
0: Yes. I mean, at least this is his money rather than as opposed to someone else's money that Maxwell was borrowing.
2: Well, yes. This is a story as old as time, isn't it?
0: He is allowed to do this if he declares it as a...
2: director's loan or something like that.
0: A private credit deal.
1: So what was the reason why he hasn't or wouldn't have declared it then?
0: Tax? Money laundering? Speculation.
2: It's hardly money laundering because if he hasn't declared it, it's not... been shown, presumably, it's not been shown as going out of one business, and it's certainly not been shown as going into another. He's moving money around, which in theory, let's look at the overall picture. He's moving money around between entities that he owns, but what he's not doing is accounting for that, it coming into one company and going out of the other. So skewing, or perhaps he is on the going inside, but not the going outside, or vice versa. I don't know. But whatever he's doing, if he's not declaring that money moving around, it's skewing the accounts of one or both of the entities that are involved, or one or all of the entities that are involved, given that we've just talked about five big motorsports teams, stroke, entrants, etc.
0: He has some other interests, such as an AI technology company, which...
2: Well, maybe the AI technology company's done it and just not told him, given, you know, what we know about AI now.
0: Yeah, the AI technology company has recently become...
1: sentient.
0: It's been announced that it's the official AI partner of the Andretti Formula E team.
1: It wasn't the official AI partner, it just made itself official AI partner, and it signed all the forms.
2: Yeah, absolutely. And it's backdated them as well.
1: and given itself a pay ride.
2: Yeah, absolutely. Apparently that's the same AI company that signed the lease on 10 North 5 weeks before there was even any thought of there being a by-election for Andy Burnham to take. But, you know, it's just about moving things around.
0: Mark Walter also owns the Los Angeles Lakers.
2: All right.
1: Right.
0: The Los Angeles Dodgers.
1: Right.
0: The Los Angeles Sparks.
1: What are they?
0: That's the WNBA team in Los Angeles. Yeah.
1: Hence, no one knows who they are.
0: You knew. Chelsea Football Club.
1: I've heard of them.
0: Mm-hmm. And
1: hang on. Chelsea Football Club is better than Line Bob Note.
0: And RC Strasbourg Alsace.
2: Yeah. Not in Europe, Chelsea, this year. Just signed two old soccer players.
1: I heard some small regional team in the North East knocked them out.
0: Being the key word.
1: Which is at the moment, isn't it? It's funny every single old bloke going.
2: 16 years ago this week, when we were in the Premiership, we beat Chelsea at their place somewhat unexpectedly. Anua scored. Guyan scored with an assist from Henderson, and Danny Welbeck scored. And Chelsea have just signed Henderson and Welbeck. I'd have had Welbeck. I think Welbeck's brilliant. The sport
0: he's
2: business...
0: also quite old. And they're paying cash for him. He spent most of last season on the bench.
1: Well, cash is quite an old way of buying things, isn't it? That's fair enough.
2: It's not that traceable, though, is it? As we've just seen. Mickey Hare, fellow Mickey. Will Mark have to give his Sport Business Journal Award 2026 winner of Executive of the Year back?
1: No, that's bought and paid for.
2: Oh, very good. I think that was an AI award anyway. JG says surely now he'll get a FIFA Excellence Award as well.
1: Yes, he'll win the outstanding accountancy award, won't he?
2: Can I just ask a question on that?
0: Yes.
2: So that's in the States.
0: Yeah.
2: What do we know? What potential sanction or penalty they could apply, and how would that potentially affect those entities that aren't based in the States, or are they all registered in Delaware so nobody can look at the accounts easily?
0: I don't know the answer to that, but he could go to prison.
2: Okay. Oh, wow. Really? Okay.
0: But he'll probably just be fined a lot of money.
2: Okay.
0: Nick.
2: Which he'll move from somewhere.
1: Yes!
0: You're well-versed in European politics, aren't you?
1: It's literally my second favourite, most favourite thing.
0: After Formula One. Who's the President of the Czech Republic?
1: Don't know.
2: I've got my hand up. Can I answer?
1: I've got one.
2: Oh, no, that's not the answer I was going to give. Sorry. That was Hungary I was thinking of. Who's the President of the Czech
1: Republic? No, Hungary, the Hungary bloke just gone, isn't he? Orban's just gone.
0: Yes. Mm. Earlier this year. Is Peter Pavel...
2: No, this is the thing.
1: Did he pick a pickle pepper?
2: Very good.
0: Well-known photographer, yes.
2: Well-known motorsport.
0: Where was he taking photographs at the weekend, Nick?
1: Obviously motor racing. I assume he's at the Hungaroring,
0: He was at the Hungaroring, yes.
2: He was, yes. So it was the Hungary connection that I was thinking about.
0: Yeah. Just a little bit of trivia to...
1: Excellent trivia.
2: He's mad keen on motorsport. Mad Kane, and he got a properly accredited photographer's bib, and he does actually sell and publish photographs, and he loves his photography and he loves his motorsport. So fair play to him. Czech Grand Prix next, do we think?
0: Probably not.
2: Have they got a circuit?
0: They have Renault.
1: I don't think Renault's Grade 1. Renault's not Grade 1.
0: But it could be for some cash.
2: Maybe you should ask...
1: Everything can be everything with cash.
2: Maybe you should ask Mark Walter if he can move some money his way.
1: Good point. Invest in Eastern Europe.
2: Invest in Czechia.
1: Czechia, isn't it?
2: Yeah, I know.
0: Czechia.
2: The Czech Republic. Czechia, is it? Right, okay. The Czech Republic. Moving on.
0: Okay, let's do this.
3: The news that no one is talking about.
4: The stories that aren't reported anywhere else.
3: And for valid editorial reasons. Pointless press release of the week on Midweek Motorsport.
2: Haven't had this for a while.
1: No.
0: Punch Bowl.
1: Is that coming up? Is it a college football final? The Punch Bowl?
2: apparently that's what they're going to call the Liverpool Everton Derby from now on. That's fantastic. That's fantastic. Punch Bowl, yeah.
0: The gold standard in online invitations and greetings cards.
1: Really? Are they? I've heard of at least two other companies.
0: They announced a collection created in collaboration with NASCAR. The branded invitations feature authentic Team NASCAR designs, retro stock cars, and coveted NASCAR Cup Series trophy. Fans can easily customize and send a NASCAR online invitation to plan NASCAR-inspired birthday parties, race day gatherings, tailgates, and more.
2: Do you know, I'm going to challenge
1: Yeah, the NASCAR inspired party. Is that where you play Ring a Ring of Roses again, again, again? And you stop twice.
2: That's very good. I'm going to challenge this because I'm not sure this is that pointless. I think this is an absolutely genius piece of complimentary marketing.
1: Do you know things have been done a million times?
2: Well, clearly not officially. If they are the official NASCAR invitation printing people, you know, I don't think there's any printing involved.
0: I think it's all digital.
2: Well, then you print them yourself. Ah, yes, the gold standard in online invitations and greeting cards. Okay.
0: If you want to send a digital NASCAR birthday card, go to punchbowl.com/NASCAR birthday card.
1: How much it cost?
0: Go to punchbowl.com/NASCAR birthday card.
2: Okay. I like that.
0: Punch Bowl is part of the Sincere Corporation, a family of consumer internet brands with heart. Sincere is home to Punch Bowl, Lovebird, Time Hop, Memento, and Sincere Foundation. The company builds technology that brings you closer together and helps show you care to the people who matter most.
1: Just sounds like a walking Hallmark movie.
2: Well, but they're a card company as well.
0: Yes.
1: A very good point. Perhaps it is.
2: Oh dear, I love the way Tim puts on his very sincere voice. Sincere. Part of the Sincere
1: group.
2: If we're talking about brands getting together, and I use that phrase deliberately, who is sidling up to Formula E for the London E-Prix?
0: Oh, that'll be Tinder.
2: The official sparking connections partner of the London E-Prix is Tinder. Swipe right for your boost.
1: Right.
0: That's a story from a couple of weeks ago that I...
1: To be honest, though, given the fact that, you know, that Formula E lasts about 45 minutes, and that's normally the length of any relationship on Tinder as well, so that's fine.
2: I think that, yeah, absolutely. Absolutely. Are the pit stops involved in the relationships as well?
1: I'm sure that's the key point in most of Tinder hookups.
2: Yes, I see what you mean. I rather left myself open for that one, didn't I? Oh, dear. Midweek Motorsport, episode... number 28 of series 21. I'm in Milwaukee.
1: We should kind of really work out which dating app fits which motor racing series.
2: Brilliant.
1: Because you think about eHarmony, it's definitely going to be, that's a long term one. So that's long distance racing. I think eHarmony is Dakar. WEC. That's the longest distance racing you've got, you see. So,
2: is it all a bit sandy as well?
1: Yeah. W Series, that's Bumble, because the woman goes first.
2: Yeah. Very good. Yeah, very good. Yeah.
1: I'm now running out of, my data knowledge is very out of date.
0: This, clearly.
1: This is literally last 15 seconds.
2: Yeah, very good. Very good. I'm in Milwaukee on the way up to Road America, for the weekend of IMSA racing. We've got Nürburgring NLS number 7 at the weekend and the return of a couple of big names. And I'm not talking about Peter Snowden
0: and Bruce Jones.
2: And Bruce Jones. Have you seen who's back?
0: No.
2: Nick Damon? A couple of big Porsche names?
1: Oh, big Porsche names. It's not Franz Herrmann, then he's not back.
0: Is it everyone's favourite Dutchman?
2: No, it isn't. It isn't.
1: Is it,
2: oh, come on.
1: I'll give you a clue.
2: No, I'm going to give you a clue. And interestingly, I think I met them both properly for the first time at Road America, at Cola, which is where I'm going to be staying from tomorrow night, when they were Porsche Juniors.
0: Were they Vast?
2: No.
1: Matthew
2: and
1: Campbell?
2: One of them and was always tasked to go and get the lunches. Because he was always tasked to go and get the lunches because he had the longest arms and could carry the most go boxes. No? Bergmeister.
1: I was trying to remember, I had the vision, I had him in my face, his face in my head, but I couldn't remember his name.
2: Jörg Bergmeister, famously, an American commentator once said, Jörg Bergmeister, can I call you George? No, it's Jörg. And Timo Bernhard.
0: Yeah.
1: Timo Bernhard, both, our Irish racer.
2: Yes, both back, this weekend in NLS 6.
1: Seven.
2: And we hinted a bit about NLS. Seems like they're under fire again.
0: Yes, we'll talk about that more later in the show. I'm just disappointed it's not Patrick Heisman. I really right. thought you were going to say Patrick Heisman.
1: Because then we've got a press release and half. Fantastic.
2: Later in the show, we've only got 12 minutes of this hour.
0: I know. But you wanted to, you're talking about Wisconsin. What's Wisconsin famous for?
1: Cheese.
0: Why is Magnus Racing not at Road America this weekend, according to
1: the meme? Are they cheesed
2: off? They said, oh, very good. The dairy intolerant?
0: They said we're a lactose intolerant team.
2: Yes, there you go.
0: I saw that and thought it was quite amazing. Time for a new feature now.
1: Ooh,
0: indeed. And this, I can't remember the exact name of. This is the Mazda Race Report, is it, John?
2: Mazda Race Report. Yeah, you could call it that. The NX5 Minute. It's a bit more than a minute, but yes. And we have a new roving reporter.
0: We do. Who's that?
2: Erin Siegel.
0: It is Erin Siegel. And here she is with this week's Mazda Race Report.
5: We are with the driver of the number 31 Hendrix Motorsports car, Ethan Lampe. Also a runner-up in the MX5 Cup shootout, and he recently, as a guest of Motul, got to take a trip to the 24 Hours of Le Mans. So we have some questions for you about your first experience, and first of all, just what was it like what were you thinking when you got the invitation?
6: So the invitation story is pretty funny, actually. It was about 7 o'clock in the morning, and I woke up to my phone buzzing next to my face from a call from Jonathan. And I thought, that's really strange. I'm getting a call this early in the morning. So I pick up the phone, like, half asleep, rubbing my eyes, still trying to wake myself up. And Jonathan was very straightforward with me. He said, "Hey, Ethan, hope all is well. Super random last minute question, but would you like to go to Le Mans in a couple weeks?" And of course, I'm going to jump on that. Le Mans has always been a dream event for me. And being able to go last minute out of the blue as a guest with Motul was just a dream come true. I mean, it was the coolest event of my life, and it was my first time going out of the country, so I got to solo trip to Europe for a week at 19 years old. That was pretty special.
5: And that, of course, is Jonathan Applegate of Mazda Motorsports that gave you the call. You said you'd never been out of the country before, so just what was that even like for you?
6: That was an experience. Navigating the Charles de Gaulle Airport had me confused quite a bit, but I figured it out. And then I met up with Kevin at Motul at the time. He wanted me to meet up with him at a cafe in downtown Paris. So I somehow found my way from the airport to Paris and met him there, and I was taken care of since.
5: Right. The first day you actually roll into the track for the first time, like, what are you seeing? What are you thinking, feeling?
6: So a lot of the way there, it's about a 4.5-5 hour drive from Paris. We were on the Motul bus, so that was nice. It was just a lot of farmland driving by, seeing all the rolling hills and the scenery, and it was super pretty, and it was cool to see a different culture as well, just how different life is over there, and really broadened my perspective. Like, just, you know, hearing a different language as their native language was an interesting experience, because I'm the outcast. I don't know what anyone's saying, but it looks like everyone's having a good time, and I'm just... Yeah. It's just cool to see, you know, from a different perspective, and just, it's a very walkable city. You don't really need a car, and that was my first time really experiencing real public transit. It's not much of a thing in America.
5: Yep.
6: So it was just cool seeing the way of life and how people go through their day to day, and what's normal to them is so different to me, but it was pretty fascinating, actually, just seeing how the world is.
5: Do you think people could just look at you and identify you as American?
6: Oh, 100%.
5: Okay.
6: No question. I tried to fit in with my outfits, but I know I definitely got the looks, and people were probably saying in French, oh, he's a tourist trying to fit in. But, yeah, I definitely stood out a bit.
5: But when you roll into the track for the first time, you roll into the actual Lasarth facility, like, what are you seeing and what impacts you the most?
6: So, when you enter the gate to roll into the facility, the first thing you see is, as you roll into the facility is the back straightaway to your left, and you're entering onto the back straightaway of one of the biggest tracks I've ever seen, and it's just crazy. There's trees, there's houses, there's people live next to that back road, so it's just like you're seeing houses and everyday life right outside the racetrack. That was mm-hmm. pretty crazy to me. And you have lakes in the infield, you have just all sorts of scenery. Like, it was super beautiful.
5: Did you have, going into it, a checklist of things that you wanted to see, places that you wanted to go and watch the cars go by?
6: I didn't really have a checklist. I just wanted to soak in as much as I could as I went. So I figured that was the best way for me to go about things, is just see what opportunities present itself. So,
5: did you meet anybody cool?
6: I definitely met some cool people there. One notable person that I met that... really going to stick with me, because I didn't realize it was him for the first 20 minutes of our conversation, was Jimmy Johnson.
5: Oh, yeah.
6: We were hanging out in hospitality with Shay and Earl Bamber and Jack Aiken and all of them, and Jimmy came up to me and sat down next to me on the couch and introduced himself as Jim and said, "Hi, Jim, it's Ethan, nice to meet you," and we were just talking, and about 20 minutes into the conversation, it clicked to me, like, you know, this guy looks a lot like Jimmy Johnson. So I'm sitting on my phone, I look him up on Instagram, and I compare his face to the person next to me, and I'm like, that is Jimmy. So, no, it was super cool. It was a super natural conversation at first, because I didn't realize. I mean, I know who Jimmy is, but I didn't ever expect to meet him, mm-hmm. especially at Le Mans when there's a NASCAR race that weekend. So, and it was like 4:30 in the morning of the race, so like, we were all tired, and I just wasn't thinking straight. But yeah, that was a really cool interaction.
5: What did you guys talk about?
6: We talked about Mazda MX-5 Cup a good mm-hmm. bit. He's expressed interest in doing a race, which is really cool. And if he doesn't do a race, I'd like to bring him out to one of the events, maybe Indy. I need to talk with him about that still, but no, it was super cool. We just talked about racing in general and kind of how his career was coming up through NASCAR, and he gave me a piece of advice saying, you know, it may seem like you're behind or you're late at times, but it's never too late. He had his rookie season when he was 25. Mm-hmm. Like, he started late for NASCAR, and he's one of the greatest NASCAR racers ever. 7 championships. So it really reminded me that I have more time than I think I do, because I tend to put pressure on myself to try and move forward as fast as I can, and I just need to take a step back and be appreciative of how far I've gotten, really, and hope I don't stop here, but it's MX5 Cup is a perfect step along the way to eventually having a pro career for me.
5: Did you get to go to the driver's parade?
6: I did go to the driver's parade. That was cool. Motul had their own suite area. Along the route.
5: Yeah.
6: So we had shade, we had food, drinks, you know, it was nice. And along the route, I saw the Jota Sport, I don't know what vehicle they were on, but they were just on like a buggy driving by, and I saw Earl, and I started yelling, "Earl, over here!" He's like kind of looking around, and then he sees me, and as the buggy is moving, he jumps out of the car and runs over to me, and he says, "What's up, buddy? How's it going?" And that was super cool.
5: Nice.
6: That was super cool.
5: Everyone around you was like, "What's up with this guy? Best friends with Earl Bamber?"
6: They're like, "How do you know him?" Like,
5: I raced against him. No big deal.
6: Yeah, and he raced with the team that I'm on now with Hendrick, so that was pretty cool.
5: That's true, yeah. Did you stay up all night? Did you make it through all 24 hours?
6: I tried to, but I fell asleep for 2 hours. I needed the 2 hours of sleep. From like 4:30 to 6:30 in the morning, I needed that sleep. But yeah, it was a super cool experience, and I mean, I relive it in my head every day. It's just unlike anything I've ever experienced.
5: Where did you, you said you slept 2 hours, like, were you staying at the track, or did you go back to your hotel?
6: So I was actually camping in the infield, which was super cool. I got to stay in a tent, and, you know, just camp at a racetrack, let alone Le Mans. So I fell asleep to the noises of prototypes and GT3 cars going by, and then I wake up the next morning to that same noise, and it's like white noise for me. I fell asleep instantly.
5: Nice.
6: Like, it was great. And then woke up with a smile on my face because I heard the Cadillacs and the Aston Martins and all the other cars flying by, and it was just special, really.
5: Were there any surprises or unexpected moments, maybe a faux pas on your part while you were there?
6: Surprises, other than meeting Jimmy out of the blue, no. But it was just, I mean, everything was a surprise to me. Everything was new, right? So I got to see a lot of things that I didn't know about Le Mans. Like, I didn't realize they have a whole vendor city. Like, it's all permanent buildings, and, like, they have a two-story building for, like, a restaurant or something. Like, it's crazy. Like, it's really wild how nice the facility is there at Le Mans, and it just shows, like, there's levels to racetracks, and Le Mans is by far the coolest track I've ever been to.
5: Yeah, how do you explain that? How do you explain Le Mans and its aura to somebody that doesn't know anything about racing, maybe when you're talking to your friends or your family?
6: It's, in the racing world, it's like, I guess it'd be the equivalent to saying, like, I don't know, that's a good question. It's just something that holds a lot of value and is super historic. It's history, right?
5: Mm-hmm.
6: Like, it's the historic, iconic 24-hour endurance race that's been there since, I believe, the early 50s. I'm not sure exactly, but it's been around for a long time. And
5: John's going to kill me for not knowing the exact year, but keep going.
6: I don't know the exact year either. I mean,
5: Sorry, John.
6: Yeah. He knows the answer, I'm sure. But yeah, I don't know how to describe it to a non-racing person. It's just, like, I'm trying to think of a sport where there's, like, a certain stadium or something that, like, stands out more than, like, any other stadium you've been to or any other stadium in the world. Like, what's the most iconic football stadium? Yeah.
5: Well, for our sports, we change the venue from year to year for the big, like, championships, so it's kind of hard to establish a certain venue as the place. Maybe, like, Wrigley Field or something like that. But
6: yeah, it's I don't know how to describe it, but it's special. One word, special.
5: Maybe just hearing you with a lack of words to describe it will give someone the idea of what that feels like to be there. Maybe that's what it
6: is. No other feeling, I can say that. Yeah.
5: All right, rookie season in MX5 Cup, runner-up in the shootout. So I'm guessing your goal is Rookie of the Year this year. What's your

0: 17 laps at Daytona on debut, so we're in the fight for it.
1: Mm-hmm.
0: And then St. Pete running in the top three in both races, and unfortunately I have nothing to show for there, but gave us a lot of confidence going into the rest of the season, knowing as a rookie out of the gate, we're already competing with the best guys. So just I'm learning more and more every race, and I'm just trying to take away as much as I can from it. It's a learning experience for me. And the results will come if I keep learning and keep improving myself every day, so I just have to be patient.
1: And Rookie of the Year, if you'd win that, obviously you'd come back and do another season of MX-5 Cup. Then the goal is probably the MX-5 Cup championship. What long-term do you hope MX-5 Cup launches you into?
0: My dream has always been GT3 racing. Like, GT3 endurance racing or prototypes, just anything endurance I love. That's why going to Le Mans was so special for me, because that is my dream race. Like, my life will be complete if I win Le Mans one day. That is
1: nice.
0: That is one way to describe it.
1: Okay.
0: And I hope down the line I can eventually race in the WeatherTech Sports Car Championship, IMSA, and GTD Pro or GTD or LMP2, any of it.
1: Well, you've met some people. You've made some connections that will maybe pay off down the road for that.
0: We'll see. Maybe one day, but baby steps, right? One step at a time, and just keep putting one foot in front of the other and keep working towards the goal. So,
1: baby steps for the rookie, Ethan Lampe, in the number 31 Hendrix Motorsports MX-5. Thank you, and good luck in your rookie season. Hopefully be seeing you on the top step of the podium soon.
0: Thank you. I appreciate it.
2: Please report any unattended bags to a member of... Ow! Hang on. Wrong script.
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4: Coming up in hour two, Nick Damon standing by, sitting by, ready to say hooray and talk all about last weekend's Hungarian Grand Prix, team by team. He'll be getting very excited about some of the teams there. Looking backwards and forwards, Peter Mackay, Rally Report, back at ERC Poland, forward to Finland and the WRC this coming weekend. We are looking forward to the IMSA return to Road America, and one of the support races there is Michelin Pilot Challenge. And yesterday I spoke to Mikey Taylor, who will be taking part. We were both down in Charlotte working for Audi and Major League Soccer, and that kicks off hour number two.
3: Midweek Motorsport on RS1.
4: Well, delighted to say that we are catching up with an old friend of the programme. Mikey, how you doing?
5: Good, how you doing today?
4: I'm doing well. We kind of catch up at least once a year with you, sometimes a couple of times a year. We're approximately halfway through the IMSA Michelin Pilot Challenge Series. You've had a couple of years now, a little bit more with the Porsche in GS after your championship win in TCR. Sum up this year so far.
5: Yeah, no, it's been a bit of a challenge, but I think we're making good progress. It's our second year with the car. We've really put a lot of emphasis on the engineering and trying to figure out the car itself. Driving-wise, I felt like we kind of got a good grip on it last year, but the engineering behind it takes a particular kind of thought. And with that mid-engine platform and everything, you know, you really have to get everything dialed in. And that's the biggest focus. So we haven't had a bunch of good results necessarily, in our opinion, but we've actually had a pretty quick car in the last two or three races.
4: You guys have had a stable operation for quite a long time. The Unitronic sponsorship came over from the TCR Championship winning team. The fact is, you look at that GS grid, which is almost always 25 plus, sometimes 30 plus, and pretty much half of that grid genuinely could get on the podium.
5: Oh, yeah. I think that's honestly the biggest thing we didn't account for as much. You know, we came from TCR. We did a great job in TCR. We loved it. Coming to GS, yeah, the top 10, top 15 can easily win. And you got just a bunch of great teams, a bunch of great drivers, a lot more manufacturers to compete with, a little bit different BOP game. So it does take another level, and that's the biggest thing that we're kind of fighting and trying to improve. You know, the small things matter so much more in GS. Things like in and out laps, driver change, being super, super perfect.

0: effect on the pit stop. You know, you go from just counting every tenth, or maybe even, you know, half a tenth. You know, every little bit counts.
1: The Mission Pilot Challenge has gone from strength to strength. The TCR class that you won a couple of seasons ago, that's still hovering in mid-teens, 15, 16 cars. Would we like another three or four cars in? Yeah, I think we probably would. The guys at the front of that, though, they're pushing so hard. There's manufacturer involvement there. Hyundai try hard. Honda trying hard. Your old manufacturer. Audi still in there. And then you've got new guys like Cupra as well. And some of those guys at the front of the field, they're putting in times that are halfway up the GS field. Those TCR cars are wicked quick now.
0: Everyone, the biggest question I always get asked is, what do you like better, TCR or GS or GT4? You know, and I love those TCRs. You know, they have so much aero. They're pretty light. You can throw them in the corner. You can carry good speed. So, you know, they are great cars. And the guys in front are optimizing it. Those top three, four guys are really doing a great job there.
1: Two-hour races normally. So there really is no chance to make any mistake there. If I think back a few years ago, in WeatherTech, in the two-hour 40-minute races, in Pilot Challenge, in the two-hour races, if you fumbled a pit stop, you might, if you had a quick car, still get in it. No chance to do that now in the two-hour races. 2 4-hour races now as well. Daytona right at the start of the season. And then, top of the bill at Mid-Ohio. People were kind of sceptical about that when that was first announced. Has it worked for you as a driver and for you as a team to get the spotlight on you guys?
0: I think it's been great. We, as Unitronic, have a bunch of big partners out there, ECS Tuning, which actually owns Turner Motorsport as well. You know, they're based just down the road. So it's a great big event for everyone and really allows us, you know, as usually on the support bill, to be the top show and helps the sponsors, helps us as drivers, you know, also feel good about it, you know, have some good autograph signatures and stuff like that during the signings. And yeah, I think it's been a great event. And also for IMSA, you know, they have so many series and everything going for them to be able to diversify that, you know, split some weekends and do that, you know, they get to cover more ground as well.
1: Why do you think IMSA, you've been around the sport for a little while, you're a lot younger than me, but you started very young. I'm going to say that straight away for those that are listening. Why do you think, what do you think that IMSA is doing that's hit the sweet spot? Because we've seen the upturn in the FIA World Endurance Championship, and that undoubtedly is driven by the big prototypes, the LMH cars, all the manufacturers there. But it's not just the WeatherTech Sports Car Championship that IMSA are building. It's Pilot Challenge, it's the manufacturer series as well. We get another manufacturer series in 2027 as McLaren comes on board. We had Ford adding to Mazda and Lamborghini and Porsche. They're on a crest of a wave at the moment. What are IMSA doing right?
0: I think it comes down to they put on a good show. And everyone wants to be part of the show. And it's not necessarily the cheapest show in town.
1: No, well,
0: you could go racing in other places that's a little bit more cost effective. But everyone wants to be in the show, both sponsors and drivers. And I think that's what they do a great job. You see some of these events, there's so many people coming out now. You know, even not just the marquee Daytona, Sebring, you know, Petit Le Mans. I mean, every race is fully packed. And I think the operations team does a great job. People also like the stability in race control and some of the rule book and things like that, where there's just stability and you know you're coming, you're showing up and you're going to, you know, compete and you're going to compete fairly and there's going to be a good law, you know, that's going to rule the whole thing.
1: Yeah.
0: And so I think even though it is a more expensive place to race and it's becoming more costly as we go along, it's still a great show and the sponsors see the ROI in that as well.
1: Yeah. The return on investment's important for the sponsors and for the manufacturers, and that's why they get involved. I can't even remember how many it is now. I think it's 16 or 17 OEMs that are represented in across the IMSA championships. When we look, let's look at the championship you are involved in, which is Mission Pilot Challenge. As we say, came out of TCR a couple of years ago. You've had 2 years now with the Porsche Cayman, which is the GT4 from Porsche. Well, it is now the GT4 from Porsche. Everything moves forward. We've seen a few of your competitors in GS in the last 18 months or so come out with Evo versions of their current GT4 car. Porsche have gone a different way and gone more like other manufacturers for once, actually, because they've stopped splitting the platform. From next year, there's the opportunity, if you desire, to race the new 911 GT4, which is based on the Porsche Cup Car.
0: Yeah, I mean, that's a phenomenal car, but I think what it shows is the whole GT4 class is becoming just a higher step. Mm. You know, if you look at the Aston, it's got great aerodynamics, great electronics, a lot of it borrowed from the GT3 car. Same with the Mercedes. And so I think Porsche's had to look at that as well and say, how can we be more competitive, have a bit bigger engine, some more power, mm-hmm. as well, you know, which is important competing against, you know, some of the V8s and, mm-hmm. and the other bigger platforms. And then also, I'm sure from their standpoint, from a production standpoint, you know, now you're making essentially cup cars, mm-hmm. that are converted to GT4, and mm-hmm. you can convert them vice versa,
1: yeah.
0: which is great from a team standpoint as well. You invest in one platform and you can convert it to go racing elsewhere.
1: All right, okay.
0: So I think Porsche has seen that, and I think it's the trend with GT4 that we have to, you know, keep improving. Better electronics, better aerodynamics.
1: Man, the only time I've raced a GT4 was an Aston many, many years ago, and it was basically a street car with a cage in. We've come a hell of a long way since then. It didn't even have a racing gearbox. It had the road-going Sporttronic shifter, which was not ideal for racing, shall I say. And that's no disrespect to Aston. That's what everybody was doing then. It's come a hell of a long way since then.
0: Oh, yeah. I mean, I remember back in 2015, 2016, I raced an Aston as well, and it was manual. It was a manual, you know, H pattern, and you just wouldn't get away with that these days. I mean, the competition level and what Ford has brought out, and McLaren has a great platform too, Aston Martin, all of them doing a great job. And so Porsche's had to answer with this a 911 GT4.
1: It's my understanding that IMSA in the pilot challenge, and you running the car, you may have more insight in this, will allow that Cayman to still run in GS, whereas other championships are saying the new Porsche only. So can you still run your current car next year? Would there be any point in running it? It's a BOP championship, and people will say, well, if it's a BOP championship, surely everybody's got the same performance potential. It kind of doesn't work like that.
0: Yeah, I'm not exactly sure. As far as I understood it, that the Caymans, you'd essentially be, you know, outdated, and what would be the point?
1: Mm-hmm.
0: But the hardest thing for a lot of these manufacturers, with Daytona in particular and IMSA, is that it's so early in the year, you know, January, that to get new cars to the teams before Daytona is really quite a challenge, mm-hmm. logistically. And so they might have to get themselves into a situation where they might have to allow the old car to keep going.
1: Maybe that's
0: I know that Porsche is trying to prioritize and figure out who wants a car, who needs a car, and get that going this year. But, you know, everyone has to do preparation. These cars come pretty well, you know, ready to race, but there's still a lot to do with the teams, that they have to put electronics on the car for IMSA, potentially put refueling systems, all this kind of stuff on the car. So there's still a lot of work. And, you know, that comes December time or so, and you know, Daytona comes really quick in the year.
1: Your sponsor, your team name, Unitronic, is inexorably linked with Volkswagen Group and with Porsche. So that kind of gives me no chance to ask you a question, would you move to another manufacturer? Because, point of fact, if you're going to stay with the yellow and black of Unitronic, you kind of can't.
0: Yeah, we have a different situation. You see a lot of teams now kind of shopping around a little bit. You know, they're changing manufacturers, and we've always been loyal to the, you know, Volkswagen Audi group, and including Porsche. And that's because we do this whole thing so that it makes sense for business, in a business case for Unitronic on the streetcar side. You know, they're tuning Volkswagens, Audis, and Porsches on the streetcar side. And so we want to make sure we're racing those same things, you know, on the track. And so, yeah, we don't have many options, you know, especially in GS, and, you know. But we wish the R8, we could still run the R8. You know, that was a cool car, too.
1: Yeah.
0: But, yeah, for the Volkswagen Audi group, we have pretty much just one option right now.
1: Let's look into the more near future. Road America coming up at the weekend. 4.0102, whatever it is, 4 miles around. Great place to go racing. Great to see the six-hour race back for the big show. How will the Unitronic Porsche go there?
0: I think it's going to be great. So JDC Miller, who's partnered with Unitronic on this program, it's somewhat of a home race for them. Yeah. John Miller and John Church, they've been racing there for years, and there's a lot of special history, so a lot of the family always comes out. And Chris always runs, my co-driver Chris Miller always runs well there. Mm-hmm. And I think we're going to be good. The BOP is balance of performance, you know, it is what it is. You know, I think it's good, and at the end of the day, we just have to go out there and execute a good race.
1: Yeah. Rest of the season, you've had some good luck, you've had some bad luck. I remember one of the times when you had a problem with the car. You were very, very good to your other drivers. You pulled the car off to make sure that we didn't get an intervention from the safety car. And I thought that was very sporting of you. What would be a good finish to the 2026 season for you guys? Getting amongst it, getting on the podium, getting some results as we head towards Petit Le Mans in the last race of the year?
0: Yeah, I honestly think we've had, you know, top eight, top five pace mm-hmm. over the last couple of races. And like we said, GS is so competitive. But if we can execute to the level I know we can, you know, I think we can get into a top five and sneak on a podium. At the end of some of these races, you never know what's going to happen. You know, the whole game could change with a yellow and some people running out of fuel, some people getting in some argy-bargy, you know. So, I think we just got to put ourselves in a good position at the end.
1: I love, people say to me, 2 hours, it's not enough. It's not enough for an endurance race. The amount of different strategy that goes on in Pilot Challenge, and you go, hang on, they haven't stopped. They're going to try and do one stop in a GS car. And the fact that people even think about that, and sometimes you have to, if you're out of position, if you haven't got a car that maybe has the overall pace. Well, if you do the same as everybody else and you've started 16th, you'll probably end up 16th. Do something different, you've got half a chance of... You could be a hero, you could be a zero.
0: Yeah, no, that's exactly right. I mean, Mosport, CTMP, for example, we only changed one tire the whole race. One Michelin tire.
1: Wow.
0: And that was a left front. And we just kind of needed to because that, you know, we're running out of, you know. But we were further back in the start and we had to do some different strategy and we tried to save some time in the pits. And we did leapfrog up to, you know, seventh place or somewhere around there. And you have to. It's so competitive. Unless you're saying different, you're going to be in that pack the whole race. Exactly. Everyone's really good. You know, it's not like you can just drive around people.
1: We've been working together the last few days, and obviously when you've got a whole bunch of car people together, we start to talk about favourite places and favourite tracks and favourite cars, etc., etc. We know you so much from what you've done in IMSA down through the years, winning championships, winning races. But if I was to sit here to you now and say, right, Mikey, you can have a go at any racetrack in the world, where would that be?
0: I think probably number one for me right now is the Spa 24-hour.
1: Nice.
0: You know, I think the GT3 platform, and I got an opportunity to race that in GTD last year in the Mercedes. Mm. And those cars are just so awesome with the amount of downforce and performance they have. So
1: I wish you could see the smile on Mikey's face at the minute.
0: No, they're just amazing. And so to do a GT3 race like Spa 24 where there's, you know, only GT3s, that'd be awesome.
1: I'll be honest with you, that race slightly scares me because there's 70, 80, 90 GT3 cars, all with identical performance potential, and there's about 27 different classes, and people like me go out and race there, and it's like, I'm not sure I'd want to be in that melee because it all has to happen from turning to apex. I can press the throttle down on the straight as well as anybody, I know that, but it's been brave in the corners for that race.
0: Yeah, there's so many
1: cars.
0: That's
1: where drivers are good though, isn't it?
0: Yeah, exactly. We can make a good difference there. And so I'd love to do that race. And, you know, I think a lot of people love the Nordschleife and the Nürburgring.
1: It's not for everybody though.
0: I haven't really understood it as much. And maybe at some point that'll be one of my dream goals. But yeah, Spa 24 would be awesome.
1: I hope to see you there in the future. You mentioned GT3, GTD. Any opportunities for you to do a bit more of that this year or looking forward into 2027?
0: Yeah, I'm always looking for opportunities. I honestly think those GT3, GTD cars suit my driving style actually a little better than GT4 because they have a little bit more aero. And not a lot of people know this, but I do come from a formula car background, you know, and I did that in South Africa and then a little bit in Europe. So to get back in that, I'm trying to see what opportunities and having more long races, you know, now with, you know, Road America coming up and then Petit Le Mans, you know, that always helps. And, you know, in the 8 hour in another series, that always helps. So trying to see what we can do there.
1: It's always difficult, though, if you come in as a third or sometimes a fourth driver, depending on how long the race is, because you're likely to get the least track time. You've got to be the plug and play performance accessory, really, haven't you?
0: You got to come in and just be ready to go. And you know, that's what they expect of people nowadays. And so, yeah, it raises your, you know, adrenaline a little bit because you just have to be ready. And I remember thinking in Watkins Glen last year when I jumped in the Mercedes there, this is it. It's now or never.
1: Yeah.
0: And you have to carry so much speed with those cars, and you just have to put everything else out of your mind and just decide you're going to give it everything you got, and that's it.
1: But you were buzzing every time you got out of that car.
0: Yeah, no, it was, I mean, that was a hard, hard race. I wasn't prepared for that one. That was a Thursday call-up, so I wasn't prepared, but it was
1: awesome. Some ways, that doesn't give you time to think about it and worry about it, does it? It's just turn up, put your helmet on, and drive.
0: Exactly. Every time I go in the car, I just said to myself, you know, this could be a lost opportunity to drive this car. You're just going to give it everything you got and see what happens, you know. And it worked out well. We ended up on the podium. You know, we got lucky there as well. But, yeah, it was a great race, and those GT3 cars are super impressive.
1: I'm going to throw something at you now, a little tidbit, which is only a rumour at the moment. But there's a possibility of an endurance race, including GT3s, at Kyalami, either the end of this year or the beginning of next year. What do you think about that?
0: That'd be amazing. You know, obviously racing at home would be, you know, spectacular.
1: How long since you've been home?
0: I try to go back and visit my family about every year. So I try to go back pretty often. But I haven't lived there, you know, in about 14, 15 years. So it's been a long time. But all my family still live there. So I don't have family on this side of the pond. But yeah, Kyalami is where I got one of my first single-seater wins in, you know, big cars after I graduated from karting. And, you know, just such a historic place. My dad used to go there, used to be one of the kids on the fence there watching the old, you know, Formula One races and stuff like that. And so it's got a lot of history for our family for sure.
1: I got to call the Formula One Legends race there a few years ago, long time ago now. And I never thought I'd get the opportunity to call Mansell, Andretti, Fittipaldi, all those names at Kyalami, which was absolutely fantastic. I'll give you some more details from that when I turn this microphone up. Mikey Taylor, thanks very much for talking to us. Good season. Say hi to John and the rest of the guys at JDC Miller. John Church is one of my favourite guys in the world. He's such an enthusiast, isn't he?
0: He is. I mean, he's just a true racer by heart, and John Miller is partnering with him, and just he appreciates that, and he's a true racer. He's just trying to make it happen, and you know, I think they're doing a great job as a privateer team. Cool. You know what they're doing in GTP against some of the factory boys, and so hopefully they have a good year too, because they're technically still in the championship there. So we'll see.
1: Absolutely. Thanks for talking to us. Have a good rest of the season.
0: Thanks for everything. Cheers.
2: That's Mikey Taylor talking to John Hindhoff yesterday. Nick Damon is still with us. It's time for his team-by-team review of the Hungarian Grand Prix.
3: Hooray! I'm going for a break. 3 weeks.
2: That seemed to be a bit subdued.
3: I'll do this first, though. Well, I didn't know how big to go, really. Sometimes it's like, how big do you go?
2: Okay, Hungarian Grand Prix. It was typically Hungarian.
3: It was... It wasn't quite as hot as it has been for a couple of the days, but it was as difficult to pass as ever.
2: Yes, but no one had any problems passing the Cadillacs.
3: I didn't know. I mean, the glorious period of the Cadillacs not being the slowest has gone, and it's gone because of something we'll talk about later called surprising improvement by a team in green. So the Cadillacs were now the slowest again. I think. What must be more concerning to Cadillac is that Valtteri Bottas went out because of a brake fire, which is about the fifth brake fire they've had in various different races, despite trying to improve it. And then after a couple of laps, and Sergio Perez went out over a suspension component failure not caused by an accident, which is at least the second time that happened. So, you know, as I said last time, they really need to try to sort of get their running act together. I know it's not the easiest thing in the world to start an F1 team, but they don't seem to be repeating the mistakes and not getting to the bottom of their problems. So, and they haven't got the cushion of having a nice soft green cushions beneath them. So they're now propping up the field.
2: Let's move on to Williams.
3: Do you know what? If Carlos Sainz hadn't hit Oscar Piastri, you wouldn't have known Williams took part in this race. They have become completely anonymous. Because they aren't the worst, well, they are now one of the worst two teams. They weren't one of the worst two teams. They weren't, you know, troubling the points really after the last few races. They're just not even, I don't remember seeing Alex Albon at any point in the broadcast. And Carlos Sainz, of course, was in serious trouble by the whole of Australia for criminally stopping any chance Oscar Piastri would win the race. I mean, obviously the gearbox also stopped that. We'll get that later. In Carlos's defence, I've seen some videos which shows him supposedly going past six blue flags. The automated system wasn't working, so the light panels weren't working. They were giving false indications. Everyone was ignoring them, and it was being done by actual waved flag, marshal flags, and it should have been instructions from the pit wall. So Sainz wasn't quite aware as he should have been that Piastri was coming up. He obviously did clunk into him, which is entirely his fault, but with mitigating circumstances, he got 5 seconds. I think Piastri was a little bit petulant about the whole situation. I'm sure he's very, very annoyed, but it's, you know, the actual incident himself only cost him a couple of seconds. It's hardly when Jos Verstappen entirely wiped out one Pablo Montoya, what was Montoya when he was leading in Brazil those years ago. You know, we see who hit that? Was it Ocon who hit Verstappen in Brazil as well, and stopped him from winning a few years later? You know, so it wasn't even that because Verstappen clunked him one, didn't he? Somebody. So you know, and Oscar was then very petulant about the whole thing, and then of course he broke down. Of the team, and he broke down anyway, so I wasn't quite sure why he was saying no with Carlos. But basically, that was the only reason Williams got any publicity this weekend. It's because their driver took out another driver who might have won the race.
2: Haas.
3: Yeah, Esteban Ocon was the best Haas driver this weekend, which is a change. And then
2: so
3: we find out that
2: two laps down, though.
3: He was the best of the Haas drivers at two laps down. Yeah. Again, Haas have got themselves stuck in no man's land. They are on a par with Williams, but now behind many other teams, and the chance of them picking up those extra points seems very, very remote. The problem appears to be that they can't produce consistent parts. So they because Behrmann's been going a bit better than Ocon, they swap some parts from Behrmann's car to Ocon. Ocon's car started going better and Behrmann's car started going worse. So they're having a real quality supply problem, possibly because they're trying to supply it through seven or eight different places at once due to the unique way the Haas team is funded and put together. So they also, with Cadillac, have got some experiences in severe effectively manufacturing production and structural difficulties. Luckily they got a few points at the start of the season, but the chance of getting more is going to rely on a very heavily attritional race, and it's really kind of not giving a chance for Behrmann to shine. It's not giving a chance for Ocon himself to keep himself in the shop windows. Everyone thinks he's going to replace at the end of the year, so it's quite a disappointing time for Haas after a good year or two.
2: In July 2010,
3: mm-hmm,
2: Spain won the Football World Cup, and the following weekend, Fernando Alonso won the next Formula One race. This year, for the second time, Spain have won the FIFA World Cup, and
3: right. The
2: following race, which was the Hungarian Grand Prix, Fernando Alonso finished
3: 14th.
2: Yes. We talk about Aston Martin.
3: Let's be honest about this. This is a massive improvement, because they've been 21st and 22nd, if everyone else has finished, for the past seven races or so. And so they finally debuted this B-spec car with all the various changes and aerodynamic upgrades. And it did find 2 seconds or so on the old car. They're still hamstrung by an absolutely rubbish Honda engine. They're going to get a slightly less rubbish Honda engine after summer break. But, you know, it did deliver respectability. Yeah, they don't want to be 13th and 14th. They would likely be battling at the bottom of the points. But suddenly, they leapfrogged Haas, and they leapfrogged Williams, and they leapfrogged Cadillac at this particular track, which wasn't too power sensitive. So, you know, you have to say they did upgrade the car successfully, and now they direct the engine. Interestingly, kind of lost in the excitement was actually Lance Stroll finished ahead of Fernando Alonso.
2: He did,
3: but that was mainly because I think they were doing some, even though it was a race, they were doing some tests. They had Alonso on a ridiculously long stint, first stint on soft tyres, which towards the end was losing him too much time, and he couldn't catch back up on Stroll later on. So it's only a couple of seconds behind him in the end, but yeah, both of them got to the end, 13 to 14, their best non attrition and penalty result of the season, and actually we're racing people, which Alonso seem quite happy about. So yeah, well done Aston Martin. Now Honda need to pull their finger out and let's see where this team can actually get to this year.
2: We move on to Alpine.
3: Yeah, no points for Alpine, and this is again a worry as we see this ebb and flow through the midfield. We have reached the exact, well, until they rearranged the Malaysian Grand Prix, Bahrain Grand Prix, this would have been the exact halfway point, 11 down, 11 to go, but there's now 12 to go. Unless it gets changed again, of course, the end. And Alpine absolutely were the class of the midfield. They were the fifth best team easily. In fact, even nibbling at Red Bull at the beginning of the season. But they've kind of not been as effective on the upgrade path. And that has now left them behind Racing Bulls and Audi and trying to scrape around points. And they didn't manage it. Gasly, you know, ran a good race as well as he could do, but he managed 12th. Colapinto was 15th. Probably disappointed behind both the Aston Martins. But yeah, they need some upgrades. They need some impetus to get themselves back up and fighting with the other bottom midfield teams. Otherwise, they're going to find themselves no longer in. I think they actually did lose. They lost fifth place in the Constructors' Championship this weekend, and they'll lose. They may well even lose sixth as well.
2: Audi are next.
3: Yeah, Audi have seemed to have really got their act together over the past three or four races after scoring a succession of 11ths and not scoring points, now scored for three races in a row. They absolutely admit their engine isn't the best, but their chassis is a little bit better, and that is obviously displayed by the fact they came 9th, 11th, Bortoletto. behind Hulkenberg this time, they're kind of taking turns to be particularly good one weekend or the next. But I think the general trend must be very pleasing for Audi, because obviously they do have engine upgrades they can bring out through the Audio. And they may be able to get a little bit closer to the front when that happens. But yeah, so it's a better last three or four races after a very disappointing period. And they'll go into the summer break, I think, very much encouraged.
2: And then RB.
3: So, once again, the RBs effectively were together the entire race. Lindbergh and Lawson, they kind of swap who's slightly better than the other in qualifying or in the race. And in fact, in qualifying, it was Lindbergh in the race, it was Lawson. Interesting, they were on the teams that split their strategy. They ran a two-stop for... I think the idea was whoever was ahead at the start was going to go two-stop, and whoever was behind was going to go one-stop. And so Lawson got ahead at the start of the race. And therefore he managed to get the two-stopper, which then ended up being marginally quicker, and Lindbergh was behind him. So it was 4 points for Lawson, 1 point for Lindbergh, and they've moved into fifth place in the championship. And again, for the second year in a row, they've produced a very good all-round drivable car, but still a very, very long way off the fourth team.
2: And then we go on to... Ferrari.
3: It's Ferrari, yeah. So everyone, after Friday, everyone said, oh, Ferrari are going to have got a good chance of winning this. They obviously were very close in qualifying. They were second and third. They could have been first, they could have been first and third. Hamilton missed it by pico thousandths of a second. Unfortunately, he continued his run of penalties by getting an absolute slam dunk impeding penalty on Oscar Piastri, mainly because he just didn't realise where they were in the situation. He realised other cars were over a lap behind him and the team didn't warn him. So it's just typical poor communications. I mean, he started fifth, and that kind of really summed up his day, because even though Leclerc's like second made a worse start, Hamilton got stuck behind Verstappen, undercut Verstappen, and then Verstappen overtook him again. Now, it's either the greatest move you've ever seen, or it's a move that was worryingly influenced by a Racing Bulls, and that's always a worry, isn't it, when a Racing Bull seems to be acting more positively towards a Red Bull than another car. But, you know, can't be proven. But should any team really own two cars? I think the answer to that is no. But anyway, so then he was stuck behind again, looking like he might have picked up the podium, but he stopped for tyres at the virtual safety car and then managed to speed by the massive amount of 0.001 kilometres an hour. and got another penalty. So Hamilton had 4 penalties in 3 races. You know, there's people are saying the speeding penalty was, you know, was harsh or wasn't possibly even not possible to do. Like, how can you actually measure a hundredth or 200th of a kilometre over that period? But, you know, an hour, but it happened. So effectively all it read at the end was, just mean he came fifth rather than fourth, and Leclerc came fourth rather than fifth. So the net effect, they'd already kind of had the problems by not making the start. Leclerc made a bad start, which is quite common when you start on the dirty side of the track. And Hamilton obviously had got stuck behind Verstappen. So, you know, that's why it unraveled. I mean, the thing that was really, really interesting was with these new power plants and with energy rich for them, overtaking was incredibly difficult. I don't remember, apart from that Verstappen overtake on Hamilton, which was kind of aided by a back marker, I don't really remember seeing any overtakes amongst the top cars, because they couldn't. They just, you know, in a way, this boost doesn't do as much as DRS used to do. So it became quite processional. And that's how Hungary always used to be. So we had a normal Grand Prix in Hungary, Tim.
2: Mercedes are next.
3: Yeah, I mean, Mercedes, this is the first weekend where Mercedes haven't been the fastest car. And certainly in qualifying, they looked a little bit all at sea. Antonelli managed to pick up a penalty for insufficient slowing down over a yellow flag after Max Verstappen spun in qualifying. He kind of learned his lesson from Austria, and he'd been, you know, he knew not to ease off entirely, but he'd ease off a bit, but nothing like enough. So he basically heard the not easing off enough going past the yellow flag. Got a three place penalty, which started him seventh. Russell still isn't really on top of this car, started sixth, and he wasn't on top of the car at all at the start as it got bogged down. There's a very long-winded explanation about how a slightly longer pre-start procedure meant it was bouncing off the end of the battery, and then it confused itself, which is not what these cars do. It confused itself, and it pulled the anti-stall, and then I think he actually went around corner one in 21st place out of 22. Jordan just drove through the field, which is what you will do. If you've got one of the top four cars, you will drive through the field. It doesn't matter how far back you are. It doesn't matter how difficult it is to overtake. You will drive through the field. He eventually got himself up to seventh, which obviously one of the cars wasn't running in Piastri. He ended up a couple of seconds behind Hadjar. So not quite sure whether it was a great performance by Russell or a poor performance by Hadjar, but he did what he could do. Once you start at the back, the farthest you can get up is you'll get up to the back of the other four fastest teams. Rest of it, it's, you know, just indicative of what it is. Antonelli, I think, you know, he's kind of laughing, despite coming third. This has been a great weekend for him because he was looking on the back foot after qualifying and the penalty. Drove a very solid race. I think it's not spectacular, just solid again. Ended up on the podium through good strategy and track position and driving well. And the people ahead of him aren't his direct rivals for the championship. You know, his direct rivals are Hamilton and Russell, and they both finished behind him. So he actually extended his lead on a race where things weren't really going Mercedes' way, and that's what you need to do. It's often how you perform on the bad days that really make or break a championship. So he's going to go into summer break with a very healthy lead in the championship and probably feeling very positive about things.
2: Red Bull.
3: Yeah, I mean, Max Verstappen moaned about literally everything. He moaned about the gear shift. He moaned about the aerodynamic degradation, which the team doesn't know what the hell's going on, but he's on about that. He moaned about Hamilton even when he overtook him, which was a bit weird. It's basically moaned the whole time, ended up second. That was a result of A, Verstappen driving very well, and B, the strategy falling for them. I think without the final VSC, he probably would have been third, possibly fourth, but, you know, he came second and he drove really well. The Red Bull is a better race car than a qualifying car. Hadjar, you know, I don't really know where Hadjar is, to be honest. As I said before, he only finished a couple of seconds ahead of Russell, who started from the back. You know, this is a situation where, you know, I think I said last week, you know, if, you know, we were criticizing people like Perez and previous teammates for Verstappen because their results were really poor. They were 10th, they were 11th, they were 12th. Well, realistically, that was when the whole of the top nine teams were covered by about a second because we were at the end of a regulations rotation. This time, if you're in one of the top four teams and you finish the race, you will finish in the top eight. It doesn't look quite so bad. But he's been cast adrift of that top eight. And I think that, you know, the early signs that everything was going brilliantly are perhaps a bit overstated. In fact, he's not doing quite as well as people think he is, or perhaps he's falling foul of the same as the season goes on, teammates get more behind Verstappen. It's not showing up as bad. I mean, people aren't on his case as much because the results aren't as bad because there's just none of the midfield teams can get past him. But I think it could be a cause for worry for Red Bull if they actually cared about their second driver. But you know, moving forward, but they, he's in his second job. Obviously, he's not kicked on like Antonelli, but they're very people have. It's been solid, but I think Hadjar needs to do a lot more in the second half of the season.
2: And finally, McLaren.
3: Well, obviously, Lando Norris was the fastest McLaren. He was on pole. He was way quicker than Piastri whenever he got clear air. But it's all a massive conspiracy, as far as the Australians are concerned, that Piastri didn't win. They conspired by the team who conspired to make sure that, you know, Carlos was doing a favour for Lando Norris. I've seen ideas about it. The fact is that Piastri made a really good start. He got ahead on a track where you can't overtake. He possibly, without the gearbox problem and without the incident with, well, without the incident with Sainz, he would have probably come out, he would have been ahead of Lando on the hards at the back end of the race. But Lando was so much quicker, you kind of thought there was a good chance he would have got past. It's not certain. So whether Piastri lost to win is questionable, but possible. But obviously the gearbox went anyway, so that's more of a worry, as that costs some points. Lando himself, obviously, was really, really quick, made a bit of an error on the first lap and let Piastri through, and that's a big kind of negative. But once he was actually running, he was by far the fastest car. And it just goes to show you that McLaren were the only team to bring upgrades, significant upgrades to this race. And that meant they kind of leapt over everyone in a frog style. And, you know, won the race. But again, this is one track. This is a energy rich for this year track. It's short, it's tight, it's not high speed. So it just goes to the McLaren at the moment, after this upgrade, have the best car in this sort of tracks. But, this is this constant ebb and flow amongst the teams as they bring upgrades, as they move forward. And for once, Mercedes weren't the fastest, but I don't think that Antonelli is particularly concerned that McLaren are going to be able to put together a complete season-long challenge, because obviously there will be the next set of upgrades for everybody else, which will lead them back forward again. So I think we've got a very interesting next 13 races, but I think it's going to take a real swing, and a bigger swing than last year, I think, to knock Antonelli off his perch towards the end of the season.
2: Okay, and that was Nick Damon's team by team review of the Hungarian Grand Prix. He'll do another one of those sometime in September. Now, ahead of the Nürburgring Langstrecken series resuming after its summer break this weekend, the ADAC has announced plans for a rival championship based on the Nordschleife called the ADAC 24H Nürburgring Series, because what we really need is another series.
3: Didn't they try this a couple of years ago?
2: Yes, a championship called the NES, which was backed by the circuit, or the owners of the circuit, had a go in 2023. And produced a calendar, and no one entered any of the races. And more than that, they didn't even have any marshals signing up to run them. The ADAC 24H Nürburgring Series is set to launch next year with 6 races across 5 events, all on the 24-hour variant of the Nordschleife, which doesn't include the Mercedes-Benz Arena. There'll be a new prologue at the start of April. There'll be the Nürburgring 24-hour qualifiers, the 24 hours of the Nürburgring itself, and then the ADAC Eifelrennen and the ADAC 1,000 kilometres later in the year.
3: Right. The NES is carrying on as well.
2: The NLS has said, "We've taken note of the ADAC Nordwein's plans. We cannot welcome this move. We view motorsport on the Nordschleife as a shared endeavour that requires solidarity. We remain firmly focused on our goal to provide endurance racing on the Nordschleife with an affordable and attractive platform for participants, teams and fans."
3: Mm-hmm.
2: Olaf Manti.
3: Yes.
2: Is the current head of the Interessengemeinschaft Langstrecke Nürburgring, the Nürburgring Endurance Racing Interest Group,
3: right,
2: which represents teams who race on the Nordschleife. And he says, As was the case in 2023 during the dispute over the Nürburgring Endurance Series, which ultimately failed, the same principle still applies. Two racing series competing in parallel for the limited dates available on the Nordschleife makes no sense from the perspective of teams or participants, in other words, the customers. Motorsport only works when we work together.
3: Yes, I'm surprised. Well, obviously, I don't know about German motorsport politics. It sounds very strange that after you failed so recently, you would try it again. Italy, obviously, this is the ADAC. You've got a couple of the big races, but you know, the rest of the races, who's going into those?
2: Indeed. The ADAC has said that teams that take part in its series will get reduced entry fees for the 24 hours and guaranteed starting positions. Which sounds anti-competitive to me, but there we go.
3: Just a little bit.
2: That's all we're going to get from Nick Damon tonight.
3: Night night, everybody. Night night.
2: You'll be back next week.
3: I sincerely hope so.
2: Excellent. Even though there's no Formula One. I'm sure we'll find some bikes.
3: I'll find something else to talk about. I'll watch something else. Yeah. And I'll scour the internet.
2: Maybe you could watch some rallying, because Peter McKay is here now to tell you what to look out for.

Welcome to another edition of Rally Report with me, Peter Mackay, here on Midweek Motorsport. This week, we're going to talk about one of the most historic events in the whole world of rallying, the 82nd edition of Rally Polski. Poland is a country that has such a rich heritage in rallying on both tarmac and on gravel and has been part of the sport for generations, and therefore there is a huge swell of rally fans who flock to the stages, whether it be in the World Rally Championship or, as it is this year, or in the European Rally Championship. And this year's Rally Polski made the fourth round of the European Rally Championship in the Silesia region of Poland, in the southwest of the country, just on the border with Czechia. And this year was a little bit of a different look for Rally Poland. As I mentioned previously, Rally Poland has been in both the European and the World Rally Championship, but it's been up in Mikołajki in the very north of the country on gravel. This time, though, it was on tarmac. And the character of these stages, actually quite similar to the Ypres Rally in Belgium, quite flat, with a lot of square junctions and a lot of very, very fast sections as well. Now, where it differs completely from the Ypres Rally in Belgium is the fact that there were many, many anti-cut devices placed around the stages to stop the drivers from cutting the road. Now, on a rally like the Ypres Rally or the Baram Czech Rally Zlin, or Rally Croatia is a good example, they don't put anti-cuts in, and the road, and of course the drivers cut the corner and the road gets very, very dirty. Both are very cool in their own ways. When you see the road getting dirty and you see the way that the drivers manage it over the loose gravel on tarmac, is just amazing to watch. Yet, it can make it difficult for anyone running more than, say, 8th or 9th on the road to actually compete at all. So, with the way that this event was organised, and I have to say it was a fantastically organised Rally Polski. This event, there was loads of anti-cuts all around the stages, so the stages remained very, very clean indeed, which meant that wherever you were on the road, really, you could compete for the win. But although there were these anti-cut devices, the actual tarmac itself was incredibly unpredictable, with drivers constantly commenting to me at the stage end that the grip level changes were so difficult to follow. One minute you've got loads, the next minute you're into a big, big slide, and the actual surface can't really tell you anything about it. If there's loose gravel, you know it's going to be slippy, but when the road's clean and then the grip goes away, that's where it becomes really, really tricky to manage. But that is what made this Rally Poland so exciting to follow. So, in the European Rally Championship, things are done a little bit differently to the World Rally Championship. First of all, the top class car is a Rally 2 specification car, the same that you would see in WRC2 if you're a regular to the World Rally Championship. But the biggest difference in the European Rally Championship is the open tire formula. So drivers can elect to use tires from Michelin, Pirelli, Hankook, or MRF tires. And each and every one of these brands have their pluses and their minuses in certain situations. And over the course of a 7-round season in all weathers and on all surfaces, that then it makes it really, really exciting, because there's certain events where one brand has the edge over the other, and it gives us so much to follow and to talk about. And in this rally, tyre strategy really did play a factor. So the other thing as well that we have different in the European Rally Championship is qualifying. Now, in the World Rally Championship, the road order for the event is set by the championship standings, not in the European Rally Championship. On Friday mornings, we have the qualifying stage, which sets the road positions for the rally getting started on Saturday morning. And on gravel events, the fastest driver gets the start quite far back down the road, and the slower drivers have to start
at the front. So there's a big impetus on setting a fast time in qualifying. And the qualifying session we had in Sweden on gravel earlier on in the year was absolutely spellbinding as the drivers pushed almost over the limit for 6 kilometres, hoping that they would get that good road position. On tarmac, it's reversed. So the fastest driver will start at the front of the road because, generally speaking, on most tarmac rallies, you want to start at the front of the road because as the drivers cut the corners, more gravel in and dirt is brought onto the stage, and therefore the grip level's reduced and ultimately the stage times are worse. So, but the caveat to that is, if you have a really dry summer like we're having at the moment in Europe, the roads get very, very dusty. There's a thin layer of dust that sits on the top of the road, and until a few cars have gone through, a really grippy line doesn't actually appear. So there's actually a ever so slight road cleaning effect. You see it all the time at the Baramchik rallies, Lynn, where drivers will hopefully try and get fourth or fifth position on the road, and that is exactly what played out here in Rally Polski. And it turned out that in the end, that the rally winner had set that time to get that road position, and it worked very, very well. But fastest driver in the qualifying stage was Czech champion Dominik Strateski, who then meant that he would start at the front of the road. And after a wonderful super special stage on the streets of Katowice under darkness on Friday night, the rally got going properly on Saturday morning. And young Jakub Matulka, a local boy from Silesia, but also a regular of the European Rally Championship in his second full season, he put his statement in early by going fastest on the first stage of the morning and taking the lead of Rally Polski. What a moment for that young man. But he was being chased fiercely by a whole cast of strong drivers in Andrea Mabellini, in Mikko Marcik, in Timo Sunenen, and a few others as well. So he was under pressure big time there. But the whole narrative of Rally Poland changed on stage three of the rally, the second stage on Saturday morning, on the Ochabee stage, where just over a kilometre in to the stage, the first car on the road, Dominik Strateski, had a big, big accident, going off the road at high speed into the trees. And I'm very pleased to say that both Dominik and his co-driver Andre are now, they've now been discharged from hospital and are back at home in the Czech Republic recovering. And we wish them the strongest and speediest recovery and hope to see them back in the rally car as soon as possible. So we had a little bit of a delay and then a reset and go again. And this always amazes me of how the drivers are able to get back into the car, to refocus and to get back to doing their job. It shows an immense mental strength, which can't be understated. But it was in this situation where Timo Sunenen struck, and he went nearly 5 seconds faster than everyone in the last stage before lunch break. And that right there put himself in a position to take control of the rally on Saturday afternoon. And that is precisely what the Rapid Finn did. Despite challenges from Mikko Marcik, from Jakub Matulka, from Andrea Mabellini, they were all on his heels, but Sunenen was just that step ahead of all of them all Saturday afternoon. And running on Pirelli's medium tyre, which seemed to handle not only the high ambient temperature, but also gave grip and confidence on the changeable roads around the Śląski region. Whereas Jakub Matulka, who'd been very strong in the morning on Michelin's soft tyre, which worked in the cooler temperatures of the morning, but then ended up not working in the afternoon when the temperatures went up. This is what I'm talking about, of how exciting it is, where drivers have different packages underneath them, different tyres, different cars, and different levels of experience, which is what makes every round of the European Rally Championship so exciting to follow. But by the end of Saturday, Sunenen had put himself in a strong position of a nearly 10-second lead at the overnight halt. And
through a long, long day of seven stages on the Sunday, he put in a proper champion's drive. He came into this round leading by 15 points over Andrea Mabellini. He left Poland having come through to win his first ERC rally. He left Poland with a 23-point advantage. But to do that, he had to balance a red-hot pace of Matulka chasing him, of Marchik chasing him, of Mabellini chasing him all the way through, and he just handled it beautifully. Didn't score the maximum points on the power stage, but he won't mind a jot. He got the win, he put it on the board, and now sits with three rallies to go in a really strong position to win the European Rally Championship. And don't forget, he is in with a shout of winning the WRC2 World Championship at the same time. And to win both in the same year, what a story that could be. But there is a lot of rallying to go. But one of the drivers we have to celebrate here on Midweek Motorsport Rally Report is Jakub Matulka. The young Polish driver came through the ERC3 category and through the Polish National Championship, which he eventually won last year. But his European Rally Championship campaign has been littered with mistakes, accidents, etc., which have really, really cost him. And this season's been a tough one for Jakub. And yet, he's turned it round. A lot of pressure on him with local sponsors who will be backing him all the way through, and a lot of attention on him, and he just relished that. He had the biggest smile on his face all weekend long, and he put on a great show for his home fans and took home his first ERC podium. And I can't tell you how much of a privilege it is to be there at the stop line at the end of the rally to greet the drivers, and when they've achieved something like that, to share that elation with them is really special. It really is a privilege. Now, In the power stage, there's one driver who's come to make power stages their own in the European Rally Championship, and that's Andrea Mabellini, who, it must be said, has been struggling to find the same form that he had with his Skoda Fabia RS Rally 2 last year in his new Lancia Ypsilon Rally 2, which is still very much in its early stage of development. But Andrea's a fighter, and although he could only get the car home in fourth position in the end, he did manage to score his eighth power stage win and keeps himself still in the hunt for the championship, just 23 points behind Teemu Suninen. But the last place on the podium went to Mikko Marchik, the defending European champion, who has really struggled this year. He had a crash in Sierra Morena, not a great rally in Sweden where the tyre just didn't seem to quite work for him. Rome was a little bit out to lunch. He had intercom issues. It was just all not clicking together. So this was a critical rally, and he stepped up and delivered on the podium. He will need a couple of wins between now and the end of the season if he's got any hope of defending his title, but now he's at least back into the conversation. So the European Rally Championship sits finely poised going into the final three rounds of the season. The Baram Czech Rallies Lynn, Rally Ceredigion in Wales, and the North of Portugal Rally in Pfaff in October to finish the season. And at the moment, it's looking like a two-horse race, maybe a three-horse race if you include Mikko Marchik into there as well. I think that's a possibility. But Suninen, his closest rival is Andrea Mabellini. Now, last year at the Baram Czech Rallies, Lynn, Andrea Mabellini managed to get onto the podium on one of the most difficult rounds of the championship to do so, where the locals are so strong on the Baram Rally, and also was

0: into his favour. And then when we go to Portugal in October, very, very likely will be wet, and that is where absolutely anything could happen. So if you're already a fan of the World Championship or the British Championship or whatever, and you have not been following the European Rally Championship, I promise you, you will not be disappointed. It's only a couple of weeks until we go to Baram Czech Rallies Lynn, and if that could be your first European Rally Championship event to follow, what a sales pitch we could give as a championship to follow this wonderful, wonderful series. It's the most fearsome tarmac rally in the world. It might be one of the most fearsome rallies in the world. I love it. It's dripping in history, the Baram Czech Rallies Lynn, and I will be there in 2 weeks, and I cannot wait.
1: Rally Finland always been on my bucket list. Van Blaisdell's going there this weekend. I'm envious. Right, that's about it for tonight. Remember to tune in tomorrow for Road America IMSA content. All the details on the website. I think it's 7:15 UK that we kick off. We've also got IMSA Friday, Saturday, Sunday. And, of course, on Saturday, it's NLS7, Bruce Jones and Peter Snowden. And our coverage there in UK time starts at 10:15. No time to explain. The llama is off to the National Park of Speed.
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3: Welcome everybody to round four of the World Endurance Championship, brought to you live as always on RS1, part of the Radio Show Limited network of channels. We are live from the Ford Racing Global Broadcast Centre for the now annual trip to South America and for the Rolex 6 hours of Sao Paulo around an intense track. It's the shortest circuit that the championship visits all year. Elevation change. There is a bit of also increase in the, I can't think of the word now at all, so that's a good opener, isn't it? But there's elevation change for sure. Altitude is the word I was trying to scramble around for. A little bit of that, certainly not as bad as it was when we used to go to Mexico City. And you might say it's a very similar looking lineup, because it's a 1-2 start again for Cadillac. Now, admittedly, last year the second of those Cadillacs had a one place grid drop, but they will start locking out the front row in 2026. Cadillac had a stronger car at the 24 hours of Le Mans, but can they really start to build now that we've got into a string of 3 6-hour races? I'm delighted to say that it's not just me, Johnny Palmer, stumbling around for words, but we have another Johnny in the Ford Racing Global Broadcast Centre for today's coverage. Johnny Molum, welcome. I'll bring you in just a tick, but I'll just continue with this build up to the countdown to green, because we've got a busy weekend on the network, not least because it is the Canadian Tire Motorsport Park event, as well as part of the latest round of the IMSA WeatherTech Sports Car Championship. Whichever you choose, you'll be able to catch up with the other one at a later point on the archive. But thank you for being with us for the World Endurance Championship, race number 4. And I can now bring Johnny Molum in. And first of all, we all missed you at Le Mans. Now, not least because of the jeopardy of whether you were going to fall off your seat
4: as you can see, I'm leaning quite far back in my chair. Yes. So very, very relaxed. It's a nice warm afternoon. It's great to be back, Johnny, in particular doing this with you again. And I did miss being at Le Mans. I did miss you guys, I have to say. I love my little annual pilgrimage down to the 24 hours, but one thing that you've touched on coming back to this race is that last year this was the first race where Cadillac, and correct me if I'm wrong, I think Cadillac had their first win here, didn't they?
3: Yes.
4: And up until this point they'd been sort of flattering to deceive slightly, struggled a little bit at Le Mans last year, but then ended up having a BOP break in between Le Mans last year and this race in 2025. Obviously we're no longer

0: kept up to speed, Johnny, on the vagaries of the BOP, but that doesn't necessarily mean that they're not happening, so no one knows what's going on that side of things. But as you rightly said, the Cadillac had a much, much better Le Mans 24 this year, potentially without some issues with water pumps and various other things, maybe could have even won it, certainly could have been in the mix for that. And it comes as no surprise to me to see them, albeit is quite close, but at the top of the table in qualifying, to see them 1 and 2 again. And I think it was you actually, Johnny, that said to me, this is Will Stevens' first pole. But obviously Alex had a habit of getting, I seem to remember, well, I know that Alex was on pole here last year. Obviously he's having a bit of downtime, having had an operation on his neck, but recovering well by all accounts and raring to get back in the car. But obviously nice for Will, I guess, to be allowed to go out and stick it on pole.
1: He did have a pole once 10 years ago in LMP2, when LMP2 was part of the World Endurance Championship. So that's the only other pole he's had in the championship, but certainly in LMP1 days and the hypercar days, you might say a pole position has eluded him, but your point is he's never really had the chance to, because Alex Lynn has been generally the quicker driver. I mean, Will is rapid as well.
0: Well, it does surprise me that Will's not had a pole, because he is incredibly fast, and you see that on his race pace in the races. So he'll quite often be right up at the top on terms of race pace. Who decides, quite often, it's certainly in my experience when I raced, you'd share the qualifying duties out amongst the drivers a little bit, because rather than just always having one guy qualify because he was deemed the quicker driver, just if nothing else to try and keep the ego damage in check for the other two drivers. So that's how we used to do it, just fair, sort of make it a fair spread between who qualified one weekend, who started the race one weekend, and then if possible who finished, and just keep it fair that way. But I don't know if it was just Alex was getting chosen because he was the faster driver, marginally maybe over one lap in qualifying, or whether it just turned out that way.
1: Nevertheless, the pace this year is slower, because the pole position time set by Alex Lynn, it was a 1:22.5.
0: Yeah.
1: Whereas this year's pole is half a second slower than that. Now, the tyres from Michelin have changed, because I think last year the tyres were still the original Michelin tyres that had been designed and built for tyre warmers.
0: Yes.
1: It's only this year where they brought out a different compound, which is better at being preheated, more responsive on an outlap, for instance. I mean, it's crucial here, because it's only 4.3 kilometres, the shortest track we go to.
0: Having said that, it is a really good track at generating tyre temp. It is quite a hard...
1: Because of its abrasive nature. Tires,
0: especially the right-hand tyres, because it's mostly left-handers. They take a bit of a beating round here. And it's one of those tracks that's got a few cambers that help the tyre. So it's not as difficult as some circuits to generate tyre temp. But yeah, you saw places like we had some awful crashes, didn't we? Not just at Le Mans, but some people spinning coming out of the pits on cold tyres, because as you rightly said, the tyres at that time were not designed to come out of tyre warmers, and it made the drivers look like, some of the top drivers who had happened to look like complete amateurs. But trust me, it's like coming out and driving on black ice, you know, and if you're coming out and trying to push, you're kind of accepting you're going to have that slide. It just has to go 2 or 3 degrees slip angle more than you wanted it to, and that those cars are going around.
1: There was an incident at Spa, wasn't there, when one of the Ferraris came out.
0: That's what I was thinking.
1: And it was the front axle engaging from the hybrid that chucked the car sideways. I forget which driver it was now, but he was going down the hill between La Source and Eau Rouge, and it just spat him into the wall.
0: Yeah, I'm not going to name the driver, because I think I know who it was.
1: Okay,
0: but
1: I don't
0: want to blame him but it doesn't really matter, because all six of those guys are top guys. So, but again, it made him look like a fool.
1: Yeah.
0: An actual fact, it genuinely, okay, he was at the wheel holding the steering wheel, so I guess you could say ultimately it's his fault, but it could have happened to anybody.
1: Yeah. Just because of the dynamic of the car, and it was very, very low temperatures at Spa, I remember. So
0: you think the tyres are maybe a little bit, you think that, because tracks are, like Martin Brundle always says, they're living, breathing things, and it could be, I don't know what ambient it is this year compared to last year, but there's so many other variables that can affect, especially a half a second is not, if it was like 2 seconds, I'd say, yeah, it has to be something in the car or the tyre, but half a second, it could so easily just be down to the track.
1: Have I got a temperature that the qualifying was held in last year? No, I was talking about last year.
0: Oh, last year,
1: It was 23 degrees for the race, whereas I think it's actually similar. But like you say, I mean, how can you pin down half a second? That might just be...
0: Yeah.
1: a quirk of the balance of performance that we can't see this year.
0: I'm not even sure it could be. It could literally, I mean, a track can change half a second from morning to afternoon depending on ambient, depending on a whole bunch of different things that go on. So I would say half a second is not too much, although you would expect them to go a little bit quicker. I mean, how much quicker were they at Le Mans, though?
1: Year on year, I'd have to check that.
0: Yeah, so yeah. I'm not sure they were a whole lot quicker this year than they were last year.
1: No. The other dynamic that is interesting to me is that Cadillac that's taken pole position only has two drivers for this race, whereas the sister number 38 car will have its normal three drivers. Now, that's because of the injured and now recovering Alex Lynn. Louis Delatraz, who sat in for Alex at times this year, he's busy at the Goodwood Hill climb, taking another one of the Cadillacs up the hill.
0: Yeah.
1: And Ricky Taylor, who's done that duty in the past, is busy in Canada racing in IMSA. So it's not unusual for cars to only have two drivers. For instance, both the Astons are doing that again at Sao Paulo. That's not going to be an issue. In fact, I wonder whether it might simplify matters, because you only have to, you know, have to worry about fewer driver changes potentially.
0: Personally, and I suspect they will have talked it through with the two drivers, Will and
1: Norman Natto.
0: Norman Natto,
1: yes.
0: I personally, in a 6 hour especially, but even an 8 hour, but definitely a 6 hour, I would prefer to do two drivers. Just simply because it allows you more time in the car on the build up to the race, more time to get your head into it. And they're always going to these new tracks, and they know, not new tracks, but they're going to these different circuits all spread around the world. The WEC calendar now is something incredible, beautiful to behold. But
1: extra race next year as well.
0: Yeah, absolutely. But, you know, none of those drivers, with the exception of some of the Brazilian drivers, like Norman, but would be necessarily knowing this track like the back of their hand. And so I would say two drivers is actually a bit of a strategic advantage, because they'll be more up to speed. And also, if they're working well together in terms of setup, they got more chance to get the setup sorted rather than having to cycle their third driver through just to get him up to speed, so he's not letting them down when it comes to the race itself.
1: One side of the Inter-Europol competition camp in the European Le Mans Series this season has deliberately entered with two drivers, because they say the amount of track time we each get it is ramped up big time.
0: Oh, it's massive.
1: They only get two 90-minute sessions, whereas here it's two 90 minutes plus the hour that we had yesterday morning as well. But you're forever in the car if you're only two drivers.
0: Well, just taking Le Mans as an example, you'd think you got all that time on Wednesday, all that time on Thursday, you got the bit of hyperpole if you're lucky on the Friday, and then you're into the race.
1: Mm-hmm.
0: The number of times I would go to Le Mans, and I've heard this from other drivers as well, and they're your three drivers, but with all that time, and you don't get into double figures laps before the race.
1: Wow.
0: Because of the fact that there's a red flag or there's downtime with the car and it's out and in. I'm talking flying laps, obviously. So you might have outs and ins and stuff like that. But it just shows you, you know, in 10, 12 laps of a circuit, whereas if you can withdraw, it almost doesn't seem to be exponential in that sense. You get rid of the third driver and all of a sudden you don't just suddenly have 15 laps instead of 10. It seems to go beyond that. And I think that for that reason alone, I think it is quite helpful.
1: The other thing I spotted from the well-qualified cars, and this is similar to last year as well, majority of them are the LMDH platform, because you've got the front row of Cadillac, then in behind the next best car is the Alpine that's going to be started by Frederick Makovicki. But I have to say, Victor Martins, who was on qualifying duty in both of the sessions, so he got the car into a hyperpole, then he went on to set a third fastest time. He's looked mega this weekend. BMW, from their pole at Le Mans, the 15 car has managed a second row start, and the best of the LMHs
0: sorry to interrupt you there, Johnny, but Dries Van Tor, hats off. If you look where the other BMW is, that was a lap, clearly. So he's put that car far beyond where it should be. So as a result of that, and I'll probably be proved wrong the minute the the green flag drops, but I suspect that car might struggle for race pace, and it might have be qualified a lot further up than it actually can run.
1: The only thing I will say in Sheldon van der Linde's defence is that the 19 Genesis impeded Sheldon, I think, when he was on his fast lap, because he's had Mathieu Jaminet and the 19 Genesis have had a one-place grid drop, because they checked it all and they went, you were in his way. That was his fast lap, and
0: just ignore everything I just said. But I was unaware of that.
1: It's risky for BMW to think, like, you know, in a 12-minute session, they're relying on one lap.
0: Yeah.
1: Because otherwise, and what I don't know is whether the 20 car was being done for track limits during its run. So the backup may have been deleted for that reason. But I think there's more pace in the 20 car.
0: Yeah.
1: And actually the 15 is
0: so
1: a bit more.
0: So you think it might be the other way around? You think that actually Dries Van Torre has put it kind of where it should be, and for whatever reason, the other car underperformed.
1: The 20's got balked.
0: We'll soon find out.
1: We will, over the next 6 hours. But remember that the previous 6 hour race this year, which was Spa, WRT's home race, they finished first and second for BMW. So I think they've turned a corner. Now, Spa and here, can you really compare those?
0: No.
1: You can't.
0: No, I don't think so. I think they're very different, other than the fact that, as we're seeing from various pictures, it looks like it's wet or certainly has rained.
1: Mm-hmm.
0: So I think Brazil brings quite a lot of incumbent weather with it, and in that sense is very similar to Spa.
1: True.
0: But in terms of surface, track surface, even the nature of the corners, I think they're pretty chalk and cheese.
1: Yeah, and there's no very long straight here as you have at Spa, although the middle sector is very tight and technical, and I think patience is the key there to get you through the slower corners. You've got the run out of Yung Kao corner up the hill, but still the car's having to turn slightly, and it's just getting into its stride through the speed trap when you've got to leap on the anchors again to go through the centre S. So the straight line speed doesn't need to be or a car that goes well down the straights, let's say, is not necessarily an advantage here, I would suggest to you.
0: No, I mean, it's a longer than you think section, even though it's not completely straight the whole way. I mean, you're flat out from the exit all the way down to the centre S's as you curl sort of gently left past the pits, but again, not like Spa in terms of the ability to having a low downforce at Spa can actually be sometimes the way to go. It obviously means in Spa that the middle section, you struggle with the middle section, but the first and the third sector at Spa would work. I would have thought here, having a little bit more downforce on the car compared to somewhere like Spa would definitely be beneficial.
1: So the best qualifying Ferrari was the 50 car. Neither of the other Ferraris, I beg your pardon, the 83 got into the top 10 as well, but the best of the LMH cars will start from 6th place, and we did appear to have this sort of gear change after Le Mans last year, which then tended to favour the LMDH cars moving forward. Now, we are effectively a race behind this year because the Qatar 18-12 kilometres didn't happen. It remains to be seen where that is going to take place. But we are due still two of the longer distance races.
0: Absolutely. And Ferrari, I don't know what's... I mean, in particular, I don't know what's happened to the 83, the car, yeah. Because that was right up there last year in qualifying. I mean, the Ferrari didn't show particularly well here at this track last year, so I don't have high hopes for them.
1: Yep.
0: They've kind of repeated, the factory cars have kind of half repeated their similar qualifying this year to last year, but Kubica last year was the fastest Ferrari by some margin over Fuoco and the others, and I'm surprised that he is the 83 is one of the slowest hypercars. So I don't quite know what's happened this year, and obviously they won last year at Le Mans, so they've gone from having a year where they were genuinely, what, they didn't luck into that win at Le Mans, they won that fair and square on pace, in particular in Kubica's case, but all of the drivers, and this year they do seem to be struggling a bit for outright pace, and I don't quite know why that is, because same team, same car.
1: Yeah, and the one thing
0: you reckon?
1: Well, the one thing that the drivers aren't allowed to talk about, quite for legitimate reasons, I think, is the thing, the dark arts of adjusting things to make it fairer for all. But then
0: they wouldn't BOP that car on its own compared to the other two Ferraris.
1: True.
0: You know, and it was right up there in terms of pace with them. Not all the time, but a lot of the time. And this year, it just seems to not quite be there.
1: Yep. I mean, Toyota have admitted that they have historically struggled around this circuit.
0: Yeah.
1: They did struggle in qualifying at Le Mans, actually.
0: Yeah, they were nowhere.
1: I don't think either car got into that final hyperpole session, but it just shows you that a car starting outside the top 10 can still go on to win such a long race as that.
0: I thought that was an awesome result at Le Mans for them in terms of that. That almost goes back to old school sports cars where you're not necessarily the fastest certainly not the fastest at all times on track, and yet you still managed to win the race. And sports car racing, even the Le Mans 24 Hours, is turning, as everyone says, quite rightly, into a bit of a sprint race, believe it or not. But that one with Toyota, I mean, they went out there and executed almost the perfect race. I think there are several other teams that, if they'd executed the perfect race, would have been ahead of Toyota at the end. But they weren't, because they didn't, for whatever reason, not necessarily their own fault, but failures or things that set them back. The Toyota here did feature reasonably okay last year, but not in qualifying again. So I don't know. I wouldn't write them off, but it's harder to come through, obviously, in a 6 hour at Brazil than it is in a 24 hour at Le Mans.
1: Plus, there's that still standing statistic, which I managed to utterly mash last year, which is every single 6 hour race here in Sao Paulo through the years of the World Endurance Championship. And there was one in 2012 in that first year. A car has never won this race starting from further back than second position. So first and second,
0: wow.
1: It's a front row almost guarantee to win this race. And that just shows you the value of clear air at the start of the race.
0: Absolutely.
1: And the ability to kind of get through the traffic when you've not necessarily got a pack of hypercars around you. And I suppose as the leader, you can, to a certain degree, call the shots a little bit about pit stops as well.
0: I think having the clear air, I think you've absolutely hit the nail on the head, because there's so many tight, sort of twisty sections where it's difficult to follow. When you're relying on any kind of aerodynamic for your downforce, for your grip, it makes it harder to follow at Brazil than other circuits. So I think you've hit the nail on the head there, and there's not really anywhere long enough to benefit from having the slipstream. I mean, you and I commentated on this race last year, Johnny, and I remember, if I remember rightly, the Cadillac just sort of at the beginning of the race disappeared into the distance, and you thought, well, this is a done deal. And then I believe there was some kind of penalty or a puncture or something happened
1: okay.
0: for the lead car, and it dropped back because it had to pit early. But certainly at the beginning, in the first stint, they literally looked like they were just disappearing into the distance. And I suspect the fact that it's two Cadillac Hertz Team Jota cars, they will work together, they won't hold each other up, and it'd be interesting to see if they can just pull away from the other cars behind, or whether your friend Fred Machiavecchi can give them a hard time in third place, which I know I've raced against Fred. I know what he's like. He's like a little terrier, so he will definitely not want them to get away.
1: I want to spend a bit of time on LMGT3 as well, because that was really interesting. We'll actually take a moment to read to you, though, the grid for the Rolex 6 Hours of Sao Paulo.

0: So again, a great year here in Sao Paulo for Cadillac, who managed to lock out the top two positions. Also testament to Jack Aitken's ability to get around here at speed, because he then said after the qualifying session he didn't expect to be quite as strong with the V Series R, so much so that he didn't expect both cars to get in to Hyperpole into the top 10, but they did that. And actually Jack Aitken's final lap in the standard qualifying got him to fastest in that session and meant that both the 12 and the 38 cars progressed. Will Stevens' time was a 123.041. As I said, it's about half a second slower than last year, but probably we shouldn't read too much into that. And Jack Aitken's time, which was earlier quick enough to be top of the standard qualifying, that it was second fastest in Hyperpole, that was a 123.089. So very small amount of time between the two efforts, 48 thousandths of a second to be exact. And it'll be Earl Bamber that starts the 38 car from the outside of the front row. Second row, 36 is the Alpine that was qualified by Victor Martins, but it'll be Fred Makovicki, fellow Frenchman, to start that car on the inside of the second row. And Alpine continued to try and fight these braking issues that they've had for a lot of the season to this point, but they do feel like they've turned a bit of a corner there. Kevin Magnussen will start the number 15 BMW that Dries Van Tor qualified in fourth position after that spectacular lap at Le Mans last month from Dries, and he'll be saved, I'm sure, for much later on in the race. But it'll be K-Mag to start for maybe a double stint. On the third row is where we find the second of the Alpines that was qualified by Charles Milesi to fifth position, 123.1, but Ferdi Habsburg will start car 35 alongside the best positioned number 50 Ferrari of the LMH derived cars, and Miguel Molina will start that car, but it was qualified by Antonio Fuoco. Mathieu Jaminet with the single grid position drop, so he'd actually qualified in 6th, but he's put back to 7th for impeding car 20, the Sheldon van der Linde driven BMW. He'll start, in fact he won't start, Danny Junkadea, his teammate, starts the GMR 001, which are in the same livery as they were at Le Mans. That was meant to be a one-off livery, but the fans like it so much it has returned here in Brazil, and he'll start alongside another LMH car, which is the Peugeot TotalEnergies 9X8, and that car is the 94 machine that will be started by Loic Duval. So Malte Jakobsen took it there to 8th, but Duval will start it. Harry Tinknell in the 007 Aston Martin Tour Team Valkyrie. He did all the qualifying and he will start the car from 9th place alongside Robert Kubica in the 83 Ferrari. So at least the bright yellow Ferrari did get in to the top 10, but Robert Kubica did the qualifying. Ye Yifei, his teammate, his Chinese teammate, will start the car. Then we're into the cars that didn't make it into Hyperpole. 51 Ferrari of Antonio Giovinazzi, who did the qualifying and he'll start. Pipo Durrani tried his best at his home race, of course, the Genesis number 17, but Andre Lotterer will start from 12th spot ahead of the 93 Peugeot and the 8 Toyota. The 93 Peugeot will be started by Paul Di Resta, and the 8 Toyota for Rio Hirakawa, but that will be started by Brendan Hartley. Marco Sorensen in the 009 Aston Martin will be 15th alongside René Rast in the BMW that was impeded. So I think the 20 car will show a bit more speed once we get going. René Rast does the opener. And Mike Conway, now this 7 Toyota got a three place grid deficit because again of impeding, and ironically enough he was impeding the car that was also penalised on the grid, the 19 Jaminet Genesis. This was actually a 3-place grid drop, but the car had only qualified 16th, so they can only put it to the back of the grid, and that's where it starts, from 17th position. Then we're into the LMGT3s. There are 18 cars in the GT category, and great credit to Kobe Powells. We'll talk about him in a moment because he's back in the championship, just debutising for the absent Eduardo Barrichello in the 23 Heart of Racing Aston Martin. Gray Newell will start as the bronze, and Gray Newell got the car into Hyperpole, but Kobe Powells, the silver, did the eventual time of 133.350. Lynn Hodanius, great work from him as well to put the AMG number 79 on the front row, but Johannes Zelger, his bronze teammate, will start the car. And remember that as a bronze in the combination for a 6 hour race, you have to do an hour and 45 minutes as a minimum. Petru Umbrescu starts the 87 Akodis Lexus. Lexus were winners here last year in GT, so we'll see how they get on alongside the 69 BMW for Tony McIntosh that Parker Thompson was able to put into fourth place. Eric Powell will start from fifth position in the blue Ford Mustang. So fifth place for Eric alongside Martin Berry's AMG car in sixth, number 61. Then it's a Porsche and Ford combination for Yasser Shaheen in the Bend Manti number 92 and Stefano Gattuso's 88 Ford Mustang ahead of the 32 BMW for Darren Leung. Darren got the car into hyperpole and Sean Galale qualified in ninth place alongside Sally Jolich, who will actually start that car. Now, he's the only silver to be plugged in as a starting driver. Everybody else in LMGT3 are bronze for the first stint. They're all the hyperpole qualifiers. After that, we had the number 91 car of James Cottingham for Manti DK Engineering. That's a Porsche to start from 11th place in GT alongside the now returning from injury Ben Keating for TF Sport, and an excellent result for them at Le Mans to win it again in car 33. Thomas Flores, 54. Vista Air of Corsa Ferrari starts 13th alongside Antares Au in the Garage 59 McLaren. Garage 59 as a team have never been here before. That might explain why they struggled a little bit to get either car into hyperpole yesterday. Ian James, again, bit of a question mark as to why Ian couldn't get the perfect lap, because I would have expected him to be in amongst the hyperpole runners. It might have been just sheer traffic. So the 27 Heart of Racing Team Aston Martin will start from 15th place in class alongside Tom Van Rompuy's Akodis Lexus number 78. 17th position in GT is Francois Herriot in the second of the Vista A, of course, of Ferrari's number 21. And it's Alexander West at the rear of the LMGT3 field in the second of the Garage 59 McLarens. That is the grid then for the 2026 running of the Rolex 6 hours of Sao Paulo. And last year, Eduardo Barrichello at his home race, his dad was here as well watching him on, was able to score that pole position for Racing Spirit of Le Mans in a Vantage. Well, it's another Vantage getting pole this year, but this time run by Heart of Racing Team. And funnily enough, the guy standing in for Barrichello, Kobe Powells, who's never been here before. I mean, that's quite impressive, isn't it, to just rock up and just go, right, I'll get pole position.
1: Absolutely, did really well. I mean, obviously, the fact that last year it was on pole and this year as well, the team have got a great setup and the car can deliver that kind of performance. But then to come here your first time, it's not a particularly tricky circuit to learn, but it's like all these places. It may be simple to sort of get within half a second of a really good time, but like any track, just unlocking that last half a second to be able to go out there and plonk it on pole like that is very impressive first time around. So he'll be pleased with that. And obviously he's got Johnny Adam in the team with him as well, who'll be very, very experienced in that car and able, also very experienced in this kind of setting, probably able to help him as much out of the car as in the car in terms of unlocking that kind of potential for it.
0: Does seem to be favouring, in terms of single lap pace, the front-engined GT cars. Aston on pole, AMGs have both qualified well in second and sixth. The Lexus are there, now you would expect that having won the race last year. BMW as well. So, I mean, the first rear or mid-engine car is in seventh position, the number 92 Porsche. What isn't, again, made public hugely is the success ballast that, or at least, yeah, it's still called success ballast.
1: I think that'll have a lot more to do with it, because these days, front engine, mid engine, rear engine, the weight distribution of these cars now is incredibly good. I mean, yeah, the Porsches are basically mid engined cars, well, you know, and so,
0: certainly. They used to be, in GTE format, they used to be, but now they're GT3s. The engine's at the back, but it feels like it's a mid-engine
1: car. But what
0: car.
1: I mean is, in terms of how they still engineer it when they build it to create almost like a weight distribution of 55-45, it's quite astonishing. So
0: I had a fascinating chat with Martin Berry, who's back in his AMG this week. But last week, he was sitting in for a guy called Banksy, who is injured, but normally he drives a Porsche in European Le Mans Series. And I said to Martin at Imola last weekend, how is this Porsche? Because everybody says, oh, it's very, very different car to drive because the engine is at the back. He went, to be honest, I haven't really felt it. It is so planted.
1: That's what I mean. That's what I'm I mean, it's been a long time since the Porsche was a black art where the rear would pogo around through the corner. And once it started pogoing, it would pogo off the edge of the track and there's nothing you could do about it. You know, those days are probably 15, 20 years ago.
0: Is it still like that, though, as a cup car? And is it the aero?
1: Even the cup cars are incredibly sure-footed, lovely cars to drive. They really are. I mean, all these modern GT3s, I cannot tell you, if anyone out there ever gets an opportunity to drive one, they are all works of art, and they are all incredibly nice to drive. And they all, you know, they unlock lap time in slightly different ways. They're not all identical, but it's not the chalk and cheese that they look like when you're standing next to one, a Mercedes compared to a Porsche. You look at it and you think, God, that's going to, you know, drive completely differently. And you get in it and it's surprising how similar they all feel.
0: And I suppose, now, I can tell you a bit more about a Toyota that had a moment on the release lap from the pits. It was actually the 7 Toyota, which outbraked itself, it looks like, into a barrier. I didn't exactly see where that was on the track, but it picked up an advertising hoarding then from the front of a tyre bale, and they've needed to change the nose on that 7 Toyota.
1: Unbelievable. It's a sort of tricky thing that you really feel slightly embarrassed when it happens to you, but I noticed that it looks like they're all going out on dry tyres. The track is damp in places, so this could be quite tricky, especially if you're not in a GT3. GT3 obviously have ABS, and in these kind of slippy, sort of dry, almost dry but still damp in places, potentially on the curbs as well, you're going to need to watch out for it. We all saw what happened in Formula 1 to Piastri on that left-hander coming out onto the long straight. If he drops a wheelie onto the curb and that kicks a little bit of dampness up, it can slip you around, spin you around at the drop of a hat. So the hypercars in particular, starting on cold tyres with all that ability to lose traction with the power that they've got, I think they're going to have to really try and work their tyres on this opening lap, building up to the start of the race. And I certainly right now would probably prefer to be in a GT3 car, but you'll see a lot of lockups and a lot of twitchiness on this opening lap, Johnny, I think.
0: Two formation laps, that's the usual thing, despite the track length, apart from at Le Mans, behind the lead car. And we are live from the Ford Racing Global Broadcast Centre, bringing you the latest edition of the World Endurance Championship. So hot on the heels of the 24 hours of Le Mans, and before that, the 6 hours of Spa, which was round two, the 6 hours of Imola, which kick-started the 2026 season. We still have, including this race, 5 more events to go and an excellent 9 races to look forward to in 2027. Not told you a great deal about what the championship looks like, but Kamui Kobayashi, Mike Conway and Nyck de Vries are the new championship leaders because of that win at Le Mans. But in the drivers' championship, they only lead by 4 points over René Rast and Robin Freins. Just the 2 drivers in that BMW, the 20 car, have done all of the races. Sheldon van der Linde sat out the 6 hours of Imola at the start of the year, so he's on slightly fewer points, 10 back. Brendan Hartley and Rio Hirakawa and Sebastian Buemi massively benefiting from their 3rd place finish at Le Mans a few weekends ago. Toyota therefore comfortably lead the Manufacturers' Championship by 36 points. And in GT, we've got this peculiar situation where the 33 TF Sport Corvette, which we know from Ben Keating is carrying an extra 36 kilos of success ballast, but because Nicky Katzberg's not here this weekend, he's racing in Canada, it could only be Johnny Edgar as the driver's champion, single driver's champion, if the 33 TF Sport Corvette goes on to win the title. Obviously, 33 as a team would also get the trophy, and they are clear by 32 points over the 21 Ferrari for Vista AF Corsa. Rain is expected. I've just checked that. 35% chance of rain at about 4 o'clock this afternoon.
2: We are going for an excellent formation lap.
0: Ah.
2: For the purpose of race distance, it starts once the safety car crosses the line. We're going for an extra formation lap. There will be no start on this lap.
0: So an extra formation lap, making 3 in total, but the race clock will begin as soon as the lead car crosses the control line, which is exactly what happens now, Johnny Whelan.
1: Yeah, so I think we're hearing that quite late, because it was evident that the fact that they weren't bunching up, and you had GT cars in particular falling a long way back, that they were going to go for this extra lap. I think that's just to give them a chance to get a little bit more tyre temp in. The track will be drying very quickly at this stage, especially with the ambient temp being reasonably up there. Also, they've done grooves all the way through on the circuit to stop standing water and stop the rain, sort of, because it's quite slanted there as you come down to past the pits. So that tarmac is particularly abrasive, but also provides quite a lot of grip even when it's completely wet, which it isn't at the moment. It's just damp there, but it's just very patchy out there, Johnny. It's it's going to make it very difficult.
2: All cars to start closing up the gaps, please.
1: So we can see now that they're getting all the gaps down to be able to go for the start. But one thing I'll say, Johnny, before I let you take over for the start, is that it's going to be difficult to do overtaking manoeuvres because of the fact that off the racing line, it's definitely going to be damper than on it. So if you're going to make a pass on somebody, you're going to have to go off the bit that you know is dry and grippy.
0: Yeah, very good point. Nobody will be on wet weather tyres. It's just not wet enough for that. But then the tyre compound choice would have been crucial. No intermediates, and that's the case for each of the categories. And GTs, they only have the medium compound in the Goodyear world, so it has to be mediums from front to rear. Looking like the yellow sidewalls for the hypercars as well.
2: T12 to side-by-side position, exiting T11 to side-by-side position, please. Let's close those gaps.
0: By the yellow sidewalls, the yellow writing on the tyres, that is the medium tyre. If we start to see the red writing, the Michelin writing, and the indicators, that is the hard tyre.
2: Let's go side by side, please.
0: So Eduardo Freitas, our Portuguese race director, well at home in Brazil, of course, in that respect, and he is about to give the indication that we will be starting the 6 hours, or continuing the 6 hours technically speaking, because we've had nearly 2.5 minutes of it with this extra formation lap.
2: Side by side, do not forget, when the lights go off you need to cross the line before we can really start racing.
0: And the dramatic music in the background indicating the latest race of the FIA World Endurance Championship from Interlagos. Just the 4.3 kilometres of it, with a Cadillac front row for the second year running, and Aston Martin and certainly AMG looking strong in the GT field as well. Live from the Ford Racing Global Broadcast Centre, this is RS1, the Radio Show Limited network of channels, and we are racing in Brazil with a good start from actually both Cadillacs. But Will Stevens should just about be able to outmanoeuvre El Bamba into the centre S for the first time, checking that everybody else is going to get safely through. They're still not sorted out third and fourth positions, because the Alpine that's been started by Fred McAveeke is absolutely door mirror to door mirror with Kevin Magnussen. They might still be two abreast actually down the Retta Aposta for the first time. They sure are, and the BMW is using that high line to actually snatch second position. So Beamer into second, I reckon. Oh no, not quite through the turn five, the second bit of the Descida de Largo, but fair play to Kevin Magnussen. He wanted to snatch second place away from the first of those gold cars, and Will Stevens will continue to lead now into the tight and twisty middle sector. With respect to GT, that is Johannes Zelger through the last speed, or the last monitor rather. So Zelger's got the jump in the number 79 AMG. He's got ahead of Gray Newell, as has Petru Umberescu in his Lexus. So Gray Newell from the pole position now back into third in GT.
1: Yeah, I think you saw a bit of a change in the deployment, the difference in deployment between the BMW there and the Cadillac in front, and then he came back at him, and coming out of that corner, the Cadillac could then pull quite comfortably ahead. But certainly Kevin Magnussen looking really racy at the very start of this race, but they're all settling down a little bit now, Johnny.
0: Yeah, and that might be the sensible thing to do, particularly on a track that they're not used to, because it wasn't wet in any of the free practice sessions. It's a bit damp here and there, and okay, you can judge that during some of the rolling laps, maybe the installation lap as well. And in fact, in the case of the number 7 Toyota of Mike Conway, he expected a bit more grip at one of the corners, and therefore the nose had to be changed. Looking busy as well as the BMW of number 69 that has been started by, who did I say was in that, Tony McIntosh, is looking lively as well, although he ends up losing a position. So McIntosh briefly up the second. Now, though, he's been shuffled back down the pack, and it is side by side again. Lexus about to take the GT lead, in fact, with Petru Umberescu is now all over the grass. Goes Tony McIntosh, That was an audacious manoeuvre that could have gone very, very wrong at Decido de Largo, but he's found himself in second position again.
1: It's interesting. It never ceases to amaze me, bearing in mind that all of these drivers, bar one, are the bronze drivers, so they're the gentleman drivers in the car, but this shows you how accomplished these gents are in the World Endurance Championship, that they are absolutely on it, fighting every bit as hard, if not harder, than the pros in the hypercar. So it's always a joy to watch the opening laps in GT3, because they really do go for it.
0: And having to almost not rely on your brain working out how to control the car anymore, that needs to be a sixth sense issue, rather than being kind of overwhelmed by that. You've got to just get your elbows out and get stuck in and concentrated on who you are racing. And obviously, until this point, that's not been the priority of the weekend. The car set up, three free practices, one, two and three, and then outright speed has been the priority. On lap three, yes, we've already completed lap three, but remember, the first lap was not a racing lap, but Will Stevens is starting to extend the gap to the second of the Cadillac. So still 12 ahead of 38, but the gap's north of a second already.
1: Yeah, I think we talked about whether the Cadillacs would just disappear, and they seem to have created a reasonable gap already. The first to third is like a 2.1 seconds, and also fastest lap straight away going to the lead of Will Stevens. I think we're going to be interesting to see how that all pans out, but certainly at the moment, Cadillacs 1 and 2 and looking really quite comfortable.
0: Yeah, and again, maybe the evidence that if you've qualified well and you are either first or second, that car has then gone on to win the race in the history of this race in the World Endurance Championship, stretching back to 2012. So any car qualifying behind second position has not won. And it, again, we are seeing the value of being in such a good position at the start of the race, perhaps because the gap is 2.3 seconds now between Kevin Magnussen and Earl Bamber. That might have been, again, the eagerness of Kevin Magnussen, desperate to try and hold back at least one of the Cadillacs at the start of the race. He did benefit in getting ahead of the Alpine that he started on second place with, but actually that Alpine looks at certainly equal to the BMW, maybe a tad stronger. Now we're on to lap five, Johnny Moeller.
1: Yeah, I would agree with that. I mean, Will Stevens just done the fastest lap of the race on a 25.5, so that's still 2.5 seconds, give or take, off his qualifying pace, which
3: I have no power in the exit of corners. Something's wrong. Just at the beginning, the first part of the exit.
0: So Kevin Magnussen also reporting, reporting he has no power at the exit of corners, plural. So that again explains perhaps why the performance of the 15 car has just gone off a cliff a little bit.
1: Yeah, well, he certainly didn't have that on the opening lap, did he? He came storming out turn three, and then maybe potentially is why he then dropped on the fourth, coming out turn four to five. He dropped behind straight away again behind the Cadillac of Earl Bamber. But yeah, that's that early on, that's heartbreaking for a driver when you start struggling literally 10 minutes into a 6-hour race and you've already got a mechanical issue rearing its head.
0: So the team are checking, they'll be looking at the telemetry to see how serious a problem that is, and also whether they can attempt to fix it on the fly or whether it will require an early pit stop. But he doesn't want to pass up track position that readily. I suppose this early on in the race you might be able to weave that into some strategy further down the line, but there's not a lot of room in the fuel tank yet to be able to put much fuel in there, so it's not going to extend the window. They want to try and keep that car out for 20 minutes if at least, and we've already done nearly 10 of those, so let's wait and see. But Magnussen is still ahead of Fred McAveeke, so when he says no power, there's clearly a fair bit of power, but related to the power that he's seen through the rest of the pre-practice sessions this weekend, it is noticeably different. And again, the Alpine is nibbling at its heels for third position.
1: Well, it'll all be to do, Johnny, with the hybrid system, and in terms of the difference between the ICE and the electric motor. So it may be that he's not getting that extra bit of boost. The kilohertz aren't coming in on that, and that's what's affecting him. The rest of it, he's still going, he's just not getting that extra boost that kicks in halfway down the straight,
0: which is delivered through the rear wheels on a BMW, just like the power from the ICE as well. Now, were there concerns about how quickly Johannes Zelger got away in LMGT3? Because he was way ahead of the pole-sitting car at the control line for me, so I'm sure that's going to be investigated. Busy then in the mid-pack as the two Ford Mustangs were either side of the second of the Mercedes of Martin Berry and Gray Newell, losing a second one of those spots to the Lexus into the centre S at the start of the first racing lap. But
1: interesting that Sally Yulick is on fire here. I think you mentioned he's the only silver driver to be starting.
0: Yep.
1: And he's really pushing on. He's already got himself up to fifth in GT3 and just setting fastest sector after fastest sector whilst he's coming through the traffic, which GT3 at the moment being led by the team that won last year with the Lexus.
0: Yeah, and even though that's an outgoing car and is pretty aged by now, and we know that the future GT3 car from the Japanese manufacturer is actually not going to be a Lexus, it's due to be a Toyota in fact, but at least that car is now doing some testing mileage. But the beauty of balance of performance is that it doesn't really matter how old your LM GT3 car is, it should be competitive. And it was the 87 Lexus of Petru Ondarescu and Clement Schmidt and Jose Maria Lopez who won last year.
4: Tires, okay, don't over push. Your position and pace is very good.
0: So Stefano Gattuso being told, don't need to push like crazy here. You're into second position already. And this is very, very good relative pace because he's right on the tail of the leading Lexus.
1: Yeah, I mean, you can see already there that the engineers on the telephone trying to calm him down, Johnny, and make sure that he doesn't push too hard, because again, we did touch on this early on in this program, but tire wear is going to be critical in this, and you'll probably know better than me. I missed at Le Mans, and I know Le Mans is a bit of an outlier when it comes to strategy, definitely, but in terms of I didn't watch the stints that were being done on tires at Le Mans. I don't know whether people are going to be thinking that they're going to be doing double stints, or I mean, I know the hypercars will be trying to double stint, or whether they'll do right side only, but the GT3s also heavier, slightly heavier car, and they really do work their tyres here. So again, looking after your tyre is critical early on in your stint to having something left at the end.
0: The really difficult thing about Le Mans was that the race days were north of 30 degrees, whereas Wednesday and Thursday was sort of mid-20s, so they had no relevant information going into that race. And actually Michelin tyre technicians, Goodyear tyre technicians honestly didn't know how the tyre wear was going to be, and it was punishing because we had degrees at track level of 51, 52 I think, no rain through the whole of the race, so it was a test for the new Michelin tyre. But also because the stint length is now governed by energy burn, the hypercars weren't able to do much more than about 45 minutes, I think it was, maybe 50 minutes at times if there was a little bit of code 60 here and there, full course yellow as it is here. By the way, if we get a full course yellow in the race, that will lock you out of the pits. It automatically closes pit entry. And also, if we get a safety car, the first three laps of a safety car will lock you out of the pits. But we do now have a thing called the virtual safety car, which is generally two laps around this track where you are able to pit, a little bit like IMSA, and they will be, those two laps will be immediately followed with a safety car period, which will lock everybody into position, and we get a pass around then as well. But ideally, you want to stay green for as long as possible to get some rhythm to the race. Already, though, we're into traffic, Johnny, so it's not taking long. I suppose it wouldn't do around a 2.6-mile circuit. And this, again, is the benefit for Cadillac is they've got a bit of a lead out front. It's 1.5 seconds, Will Stevens to Earl Bamber, about the same distance, Bamber to Kevin Magnussen. At least they've got a moment just to pick their way through the traffic.
1: Absolutely, and this is what sports car racing is all about, multi-class racing. Obviously, we've only now got two classes in the WEC. We used to have up to four on occasion when I was doing it. Also, the difference is sometimes it's astonishing, actually, when you're following a GT3 car, how good they are on the brakes going into corners, even if you're in the faster class. So working your way through, not necessarily as easy as you might think. You don't just breeze straight past them. Sometimes you have to kind of stick your nose down the inside of them, hope that they've seen you, hope they don't squeeze in and cause contact between the two of you. Normally in those cases, a GT3 car will come off worse, purely because although it's a heavier car, the downforce on the hypercar causes the grip level and the weight that essentially it's demonstrating to have to be a lot harder. So GT3 cars, if they hit a hypercar, will normally bounce off them rather than the other way around. But that is not something you're looking for, and you can easily lose a dive plane.
3: For information, caddies are flying. BMW is following as well with the Alpine. We expect the Ferraris in front to drag us down at some point, so if you see an opportunity later in the stint, let's use it.
0: Team radio to Danny Junkadea in the 19 Genesis. What do you make of that?
1: Yeah, they're good. I mean, Genesis have surprised me. I really expected them to struggle a lot more than they have. They've come in. Of course, they're not absolutely at the sharp end, but they're close enough to it to really impress me. And going back to what I was saying about the GT3s, you really got to keep an eye on your mirrors as well. And that for sometimes makes it harder for these guys. And hats off to these bronze drivers. Let's not forget, who are looking in their mirrors, and quite often they're seeing a bunch of cars bearing down on them, and they're not just one of them coming, there's five or six of them coming, and they all want to come in one go, because if a hypercar gets caught behind into a corner and the car in front manages to get through and you don't, you can lose 2-3 seconds easily before you get an opportunity to go past that GT3 car. So the hypercars do not hang around, they tend to want to come through as one long train.
0: André Lotterer's made a bit of progress in the second of the Genesis, but he's now got a Peugeot and an Alpine trying to get those places back again. So that's Paul de Resta and Ferdinand Habsburg not too happy about the progress that André Lotterer's been making in the second of those Magma livery cars. It is side by side for second position as Kevin Magnussen has a second go at it, and there's contact, and in fact the BMW gets the place. That was between turns 5 and 6. So now heading into Ferradura corner and Laranjeña, and the BMW's in front. Now that gap was all closed. It was a second and a half, and it's bunched up through the traffic, and Kevin Magnussen has pounced.
1: Yeah, absolutely. He just worked that traffic beautifully, and this is a skill in traffic. One of the best in the world at this, in working his way through the traffic, was actually Alan McNish back in the day. He was a fine, fast sports car driver, but he was renowned for how he worked his way through the traffic and dealing with that traffic in the best way possible, and minimizing your loss of lap time as you do it is a real skill in itself.
0: That contact's nothing to be concerned about, is it?
1: No.
0: They build these hypercars very strongly indeed.
1: It was side to side. You barely would have been turning the steering wheel, so you're not going to damage the steering probably. And I didn't see any dive planes or anything fly off. That was purely on traffic. It'd be interesting to see, because I think the BMW, especially seeing we were thinking that Kevin Magnussen had an issue. I don't know if he managed to fix that issue, but he certainly looked to have some pace there. But whether that was just using the traffic to his advantage. But Kevin looked much racier through the traffic than Earl did. And I think that that's why he managed to do that. Earl will now be all over the back of him and has just set one of his fastest sectors trying to catch up and repass Kevin Magnussen.
0: Also an intriguing battle inside Ferrari, because you've got one of the factory cars of Miguel Molina up against the satellite team car. They're both run by AF Corsa, but one is in the Scarlet Red, and the following one, the 83 for Ye Yi Fei, is now right on the tail. And again, Ye Yi Fei's made good progress through the order. That car started 10th, he's up to 6th, and pressurising Molina for 5th position. And as those two Ferraris overtook, or rather lapped, the leaders in LMGT3, I noted how close Petru and Barescu in his Lexus and Stefano Gattuso were to one another in his Ford Mustang. So again, that's looking very likely to change, and possibly as a result of all these hypercars looking to get through. Gattuso tries to go side by side with the Lexus, in fact coming out of Bico di Pato, but it's not quite going to work there.
1: Yeah, you as a GT3 driver, you'll look in your mirrors, you'll see the hypercar coming, you'll see the faster prototype approaching.
3: Copy. You have margin in energy. You need to cancel to overtake in these cases. If helps.
1: Again, you can hear René Rast being told about the push to pass almost that they can use nowadays with the electric boost that they've got. This whole stint, obviously, and I'll let you explain better than me, Johnny, is all about how much energy you use in the stint. Nowadays, it isn't a simple case of you fill the tank up, you know how many litres of fuel or kilos of fuel you can get into the tank, you then run as long as you can on that tank. It's all about using no more than a certain amount of energy per lap during your stint.
0: And there's a very useful column on your timing screen over there, Johnny, but you'll need to scroll across to the right, which I hope you can do with one of the arrow keys, maybe. But the penultimate column should hopefully tell you what the virtual energy is reading right now. I'll leave you to do that. Because
1: leave your IT illiterate companion over here.
0: If you just try click anywhere in that window, and then I just wonder whether these arrow keys will. Yeah, there we go. So I'll scroll to the right, and there's a column. No, it's not there now, of course. Yeah, the column I was talking about, unfortunately, isn't visible. You can peer over to my screen, and for instance, I can tell you that Will Stevens, who's just done the fastest lap of the race again on lap 13, has got 71% energy remaining, which will take him, well, at least another 20-odd laps, I suppose. Moment or two ago, BMW chasing the Cadillac. Oh, it had a contact with the Mercedes as well, which is the class-leading Mercedes, or was the class-leading Mercedes. Johannes Zelger has lost a bit of ground now. But yeah, there was contact for the BMW when it was still in the wheel tracks of the second-placed Cadillac, and then the contact as Kevin Magnussen got ahead of Earl Bamber for second place.
1: Yeah, I noticed that Kevin Magnussen there, there was a very light touch between him and Earl Bamber, but I noticed that he still kept his wheels on the track. I think I know Eduardo Freitas here will take a pretty dim view. He doesn't like hypercars hitting GT3 cars or moving over on GT3 cars, and the hypercar there was just trying to move over in order to get a better optimal line into the next corner, and just happened to basically bang into the side of the poor Mercedes. The problem with that is, if you're watching it on the TV, you'd have seen that then pushes the Mercedes quite wide. He almost ricochets off the side, and then it pushes him suddenly. You've been moved 5 or 6 foot further left. And that was actually quite heavy contact, far heavier than the contact between the two hypercars themselves of Earl Bamber and Kevin Magnussen.
0: There's some penalties being issued now regarding what happened at the start of the race, and there is a reprimand for car 23 regarding its race start. That was Gray Newell. So I wonder whether Gray Newell was actually at fault for not keeping the pace of the lead car. And when the lead car peels away and goes into pit lane, you are then supposed to continue at that pace, i.e. the words pace car. So 23, if that was holding back, maybe Johannes Zelger, who was also on the front row but on the outside line, maybe he was doing exactly the right thing. But it's the 23 that got the reprimand. They're also going to add 5 seconds to the next pit stop time for Toyota number 7 and the 83 Ferrari, and that again is related to what happened at the start of the race, but I can't tell you any more details.
1: That's a shame, because the 83, as you mentioned earlier on with Yiffe at the wheel, has been doing a really good job up in 6th place, and is only 0.7 behind Miguel Molina in the sister Ferrari, a factory Ferrari. So a bit of a shame for them.
0: Here comes Stefano Gattuso to take the lead in GT, if he can be later on the brakes than the Lexus at Decida del Largo, but he couldn't. And now Eric Powell spots an opportunity to switch places with his Mustang teammate, because the route out of Decida del Largo was significantly compromised for the 88 driver Stefano Gattuso.

0: Eric Powell arguably is taking the cleaner line through turns 1, 2 and 3, and now he goes to the high side but hasn't quite got the forward momentum, maybe just had to feather the throttle because he wasn't sure where Gattuso was going to go next.
1: And you could see there how much Gattuso lost, you know, in terms of lap time. What he needs to do there, if the car in front's defending, especially at the centre S's, if the car in front's defending, you're going into the corner, go up higher, take the optimal line. It may lose you a little bit as you drop down into the left, but that then allows you to pick up far earlier on the throttle because you're positioned way over to the left-hand side to get a really good run through the right and left and out down into the straight, down towards the next corner. And that's something down towards turn four, and that's something he didn't do on that occasion, and he should have done.
0: The Ferraris from the GT class were side by side a minute or two ago as well. So 54 and 21. That's Francois Herriot and Thomas Flohr. Herriot struggled in qualifying yesterday. In fact, neither of the Vistaray, of course, the silver Ferraris progressed into hyperpole. So Thomas Flohr started 13th. Francois Herriot started 17th. And Herriot's gaining positions, whereas Thomas Flohr has now dropped down to 17th spot. So neither car is necessarily in the window, but I will add that the 21 car is right up there in the championship, so it's probably carrying a bit of success, or will be carrying some success ballast as well, which will be having an impact for sure. Tony McIntosh in behind Sally Yullich. We've made the point that Sally is the silver, so the idea of putting him in for the opening maybe couple of stints is that he has to make early progress. Just like the bronzes, the silver drivers have to do 1 hour and 45 minutes as a minimum in a 6 hour race, but you don't have to do it all at once, i.e. in back-to-back stints. You could get out and back in again, but that's probably one too many driver changes than are absolutely necessary. So the Cadillac of Earl Bamber not going away here. So after Kevin Magnussen made that forceful manoeuvre, but fair, he was always going to have the headache then of Earl Bamber trying to repay the favour. And that's the beauty again of traffic, is the BMW can't really get away, but nor can Earl Bamber from the Fred Macko Alpine in behind.
1: Kevin Magnussen is really working the traffic to his advantage here. He just managed to sneak in front of one of the Vista Jet Ferraris that you were mentioning earlier. And Earl Bamber, who's only 0.7 behind him, didn't quite make it through. So that's going to open that 0.7 gap up to a bigger one. In fact, already it's now gone out to 1.1. So it's just so difficult. You really have to. You're never going to get a lap now after sort of maybe 3, 4, 5 laps off the start. You're never going to get a lap now where you're not passing somebody somewhere, and so that's all it becomes. This race is about managing the traffic, and of course Will Stevens out in front, even so his gap's dropped a little bit when he's hit traffic.
2: The car is a disaster, so much over the entry, so much on the circuit corner, much more compared to what we had in practice.
1: Well, that's that sounds like a nightmare, to be honest. To have the oversteer on entry.
0: Let me just tell everyone who that was. Loic Duval in the Peugeot.
1: Peugeots have struggled here, Johnny, compared to last year. They qualified fourth or fifth here last year with Paul de Resta, and they've really struggled for pace, certainly in qualifying. Doesn't seem to be much better in the race.
0: And he's certainly not backward in coming forward in telling the team exactly how it is. But, well, I mean, sometimes that's the way you've got to do it.
1: Saying it's a disaster is strong words for a driver, no matter how it's going. And to have oversteer on entry and then it picks up an understeer, that sounds like a horrific imbalance. You'll quite often have understeer into the corner, and then if you're not careful, oversteer on exit. That's a much more normal balance to have in a car. But to have oversteer in and then understeer is actually quite unusual. I suspect that might be to do a little bit with the way the power's being delivered to the wheels. That might be something, therefore, that they can change with their settings using the differential.
0: And that's an LMH car, so when the hybrid, the redeployment of the harvested energy is deployed, that comes through the front axle on the Peugeot rather than the LMDH cars where it's all on the rear drivetrain.
1: Yeah, which would then explain maybe some of that understeer in the middle when he's picking up on the throttle.
0: Yeah.
1: But oversteer on entry is not nice in any situation.
0: No. Backing a car in and not through your own design is harem scarem stuff. As it is now at the Jun Sao corner junction, the left-hand T-junction, if you like, where a section of the access road feeds in as well. But that's turn 12 and is so crucial to a good lap time, as going left and going right are the various hypercars. One of the GT cars

0: swallowed up was the second of the Lexus. I wondered that for a moment, whether that was the class leader, but it's actually the 78 car. Genesis, though, again, having a strong opening half an hour or so, mixing it with Ferrari, mixing it with, on occasion, the Alpines too, and certainly the Peugeots, so they're firmly in that midfield, and just showing again what strong car they have for their first visit to Interlagos.
1: Yeah, they're doing very well. I mean, I'm laughing. I shouldn't really be laughing, but just watching some of the speeds that when you're on board the GT3 car, you're on board the 92 Mantai car there, and the hypercar, the Genesis, who was chasing the Ferrari in eighth, fighting for eighth and ninth, the number 17 Genesis car, cut across from right to left to be on the inside to avoid another GT car in front of it, to as they went down to turn one, and literally that was probably a cigarette paper away from a monster accident, as you saw in sometimes when Alan had his big shunt at Le Mans, where he misjudged slightly and clipped in and clipped the back of a GT car, and it just sent him round. If that Genesis had hit that Mantai Porsche at that point, that would have been an aircraft accident. And of course, there you've got concrete walls either side, so you don't have anywhere for it to go. You don't spin off anywhere, you just spin off into the walls and everything falls off and falls into the track.
0: GT lead change as Gattuso finally gets the jump on the Lexus, and the number one is displayed on the side of the car, so he certainly led across the control line. What I was trying to establish is whether he'd been in the lead for a little while, but I think that has just happened, rather than the Lexus trying to fight back. And both of these Mustangs, either the Gattuso or the Eric Powell version, they both look a little stronger than the Lexus of Petru Umbarescu in the opening stint. So Eric Powell now eager to get through as well, and not allow Stefano Gattuso into too much of a lead, but they're going to have to allow space for the yellow 83 Ferrari to get through. They were three abreast there, Jerry.
1: I think actually Eric Powell used that really effectively. I think he might have been able to sneak through. He has indeed. So he's now through into second place, and he used the FIA Ferrari hypercar coming up behind him to his advantage there. The hypercar was almost on the grass going around the outside of him, but then the Lexus thought better of it, moved over to the left-hand side, and that also allowed, as well as FIA to sneak through, also Eric Powell to come through. The Mustangs now 1 and 2.
0: Yeah, and they seem to be legitimately there as well. I mean, in qualifying, they were okay, looked reasonably strong. Ben Tuck took the 77 car to fifth position, and where was the other Ford starting for? That's 88, isn't it? So it started from eighth place, so seventh and eighth, but they are miles better at this stage in the race, I'm going to suggest, and perhaps are going to start to open up a bit of a gap. That's testament to Gattuso and Powell's driving style, perhaps around this place as well, but they just seem to have a very good package, do the Ford Mustangs. Their home race at COTA, North America for Ford, will be next up, but in this part of the world, maybe this is the build-up to a strong segment of their season. Certainly Eric Powell was at times looking strong at Spa as well. Again, some real progress being made by the awesome Ford Mustang with that wonderful V8 Coyote engine.
1: And interesting, the lap times, Johnny, between those three, in fact, including Sally Ullrich, who's now got up to fourth position, their fastest times are literally between 1 minute 35.4 and a 1 minute 35.7, covers all the fastest lap times of those first four in GT3.
0: So the build-up to the initial overtake for the lead for Gattuso began at Jungsau Corner, and then could progress through 13 and 14 and 15, but it was just that better run, the drag race out of the tight turn 12 and up the hill. And actually, Eric Powell's exit out of that corner was compromised a tad because he'd just been lapped by one of the Cadillacs. Here's Paul de Resta's team radio.
2: Much slower in the middle sector than the cars are roaming. Yeah, it's getting a bit easier as the fuel load comes off, but car is heavy.
0: So that's not as bad a report as we were getting from Loic Duval, but nevertheless, he feels like the cars around him are more manoeuvrable. It's getting slightly better as the car gets lighter.
1: I think that's more to do with the fact that Paul de Resta, being the consummate professional, understands potentially how to give information to his engineer in a slightly more palatable way. But the fact that he says it's a lot slower, that means obviously he's also struggling with the balance in the middle sector, which is largely sort of quite tight sections, sort of lefts and rights, And the fact that he says the car feels heavy is a really good way of describing to the engineer, even if it isn't actually physically heavy, it just tells you that that is a really nice way to tell the engineer that the car's not responding particularly well to turning, maybe picking up a mid-corner understeer, and just the transitions on the change of direction not as crisp and neat as Paul would like.
0: Marco Sorensen.
3: Like they're pulling away like crazy in this race.
0: So again, down on power, he says, in the 009 Aston Martin.
1: See, I know Marcus Sorensen, fantastic driver, but that is number one excuse out of the racing driver rule book. They're faster than us in a straight line. And it probably is absolutely true. And again, it goes down to the deployment. I wish we could actually see graphics to show the deployment of the energy for these cars throughout the lap, because it really would make such interesting reading to be able to actually watch where these cars are able to deploy, if it's different between the different manufacturers.
0: The slight contact between Kevin Magnussen's BMW hypercar and Johannes Zelger's AMG GT car has been noted by race control, but
1: I told you you wouldn't like it, didn't I?
0: We did. You did at the time. But I think that's as far as it will go. It's been observed will be remembered.
1: He'll get away with that one, because it didn't have a detrimental effect on the Merc, but
0: he's protecting GT cars and
1: it's
0: drivers.
1: It's almost like he's got an unofficial, maybe in Eduardo's head, an unofficial yellow card potentially.
0: Yeah, fair enough. So it's a suspended penalty, as in, you know, if you stay clean for the rest of the race, it'll all be forgotten. Sally Yolich again making very good progress through the order. So I reckon he's up to fourth place.
1: He's up
0: now.
1: To fourth. He's now on the tail of Barescu. Lexus. Barescu in the Lexus. So he seems to be struggling a little bit in the Lexus, I have to say. I don't know if the tyres have gone off, but certainly his turn-ins, he's missing apexes. He doesn't seem to be able to get on the power off the corners and open the wheel up quite as easily, and Sally's able to hold tighter lines through the corner. It looks like Sally's got a lot more grip, and it won't be long before he's able to get through. Again, Lexus in front as you're on board with Sally, just running 10-12 foot wide of the apex, going down through 7.
0: Yeah, so Laranjina then leads to the nameless turn 8, Pininrinho, and then Bico de Pato, which is the real tight turn 10, the right hand hairpin, which is significantly lower than the start finish straight because of that big climb then right at the end of the lap where the final sector begins.
1: I tell you what though, the Lexus has got some grunt in a straight line. It's pulling away there from Sally, so if Sally's going to make this stick, he's going to have to really come from a long way back on the brakes, as he comes from a long way back on the brakes to sort of sit right on the bumper of the Lexus through turns 2 and 3, or he's going to have to work it, I think, more through the middle sector of this lap and really be on his bumper and just release the brake and just do a bit of a block pass down the inside into one of the corners in the middle sector.
0: Let's catch up with Robert Kubica with Bruce Giovanni.
4: Last year that a Ferrari actually won a race, what can you do today? I know that you're working hard on the strategy. I see you speaking on the radio all the time and trying to work out a way. Can you do something today?
5: First of all, you need many factors to win races. It's not only about strategy. Mainly performance helps, so Interlagos is a tough track for our car, but we are trying our best, as you said. He made a very good first lap, so we gained a few positions, and we are trying to manage the tyres as weather helps, because it's cooler today, so I think tyre management will be a bit easier, but they definitely will come into the play. I think a lot of possibilities with changing the tyres, which side, what to do, and if doubling, so we will have to wait and see, react, but of course we are focused on ourselves to do our best and to try to execute the best.
4: How fast do you understand what is happening with the tyre, with this change of temperature, of track temperature? Are you able to gamble a little bit and be early in the change, or try to push it a little bit forward, or are you waiting to see the tyres in the garage to take a decision?
5: Well, I would not say gamble. I mean, with the experience and knowledge, you can kind of predict. Of course, the final word is the racetrack, and we try to get some information also from IFE. I think until now everything looks under control, so potentially this opens up also different scenarios for the race. If you have less deck, you might change your strategy, and then weather. There is some rain predicted for the last part of the race, so you never know here. As always, we're golfers, entertaining races, and we will try to do our best.
4: It's certainly entertaining, and good luck for the strategy and the rest.
5: Thank you very much.
0: So, interesting comments from Robert Kubica. I think he was always going to be held back for the later stints, being the qualification driver yesterday in both sessions and generally the quickest of the three when you compare them like for like. Yeah, Yeah, Faye's in the 83 yellow Ferrari right now. Phil Hansen still to come, who's come on leaps and bounds since his early days in GT racing in the ACO rules ladder. But nobody's quite as quick as Robert Kubica, I think it's fair to say. And he's not panicking too much. Are they encouraged by the progress that the Chinese racer has made in the early stages of his stint?
1: Yeah, I think he'll have been pleasantly surprised by that, I think, as we were. I know that they've got a penalty coming, I believe, haven't they, Johnny? But
0: 5 seconds. It's 5 seconds to be swallowed up in a normal pit stop.
1: Now, that's what I remember happening to one of the Team Jota Cadillacs last year.
0: Okay.
1: But I think, going back to what you were saying, I think Robert Kubica never gets particularly excited about anything, does he? He's always pretty laid back. But there are people that before his unfortunate accident had him pegged as being one of the first, second, or certainly in the top three best Formula One drivers in the world. So that just gives you an idea of some of his quality. You don't just lose that overnight. As they say, class is permanent, and I think that's certainly the case with Robert Kubica.
0: Yeah, form is temporary, class is permanent, and that is for sure the case with Robert Kubica, but a whole load of other drivers in this race as well. I mean, the strength in depth is quite phenomenal. We are already seeing pit stoppers, by the way. Now, slightly earlier, I would argue, for James Cottingham's Porsche, because normally those Porsches can go a bit further than 40-odd minutes, but Ferdi Habsburg in the 35 Alpine is in.
1: Yeah, he's the first one to blink.
0: Yeah. Now, was he in traffic compared to the 36 car? It was the one further back, and he was kind of wedged in between some of the Ferraris and the Peugeots. I just wonder whether Alpine have said, we need to get you out of this madness and hopefully deliver you into a slightly quieter bit of the racetrack. But that's going to be tough to find.
1: It is. It is very much, because you're not going to find quiet. I love the way they leave on the electric now and then the fire's up. But it's going to be difficult, but at the same time, if you're back where they were, you know, I think it's a case of maybe just rolling the dice a little bit, going slightly different strategy and hoping that maybe you get a safety car in the right moment for you that doesn't fit quite as well for the others in order to be able to move yourself significantly forward. Because if you just circulate under green racing, you're probably going to end up somewhere in the latter ages of the top 10.
0: The gap, first to second, which is Cadillac towards BMW, is down to a second again. So Kevin Magnussen is really starting to pressurise the car in front, but he's also having to stay far enough ahead of Earl Bamber, who this time through the centre S is slightly cleaner. He takes more kerb, but that might mean a better exit for Earl Bamber in that chasing Cadillac.
1: I think what you're seeing here is that Kevin Magnussen is, we haven't really been seeing it on board, but he's now got the gap to the leader, Will Stevens, down to 1.6 seconds. And I genuinely think, because every lap you're taking risks with traffic and you are passing traffic, I think that's just Kevin willing to take a lot more risks and be a lot more aggressive using the GT traffic than Will Stevens is as the leader. It also sometimes doesn't help, and again, doesn't really happen in this situation like it does, say, in Formula One, where you come up and you get the blue flags and the first person to arrive, the leader, is then obviously got the difficulty of them not knowing, and then the ones that follow know that he's coming. Into this, once you get into a few laps in, it's just constant overtaking. So a GT3 car, it's not like you get the leader and then you're looking for the next guy. You've constantly got people coming up behind you. Half the time in GT3 you don't know what position that hypercar's in, you just know you've got a faster car behind you wanting to come through. You sometimes even move to the inside to protect, so you don't want him diving down the inside. And it's a real knack for the GT guys as well to minimize the amount of time lost whilst being overtaken. It's not just about the overtaking car minimizing the time lost.
0: Now, on initial inspection, I'm going to say Ferdi Habsburg didn't take tyres there, just the fuel, 55 seconds in pit lane, and it's still showing that his Michelins have got 28 laps on them, which is the total distance for that car now. Habsburg's going to rejoin in 17th position. And then for the James Cottingham Porsche, that was slightly longer, so may have done right side tyres on that Porsche, because in the GT class, you get quite a few more tyres. Six sets, in fact. So if the GTs are capable of doing an hour around here, that would be one set of tyres per stint. But it might be quite tight, actually. And doing 55 minutes on a stint ain't going to be enough. So you will have to double stint on occasion.
1: Well, it'll be a splash, won't it? So you'll have a set of tyres that maybe do an hour and a half at the end, or an hour and 20 or something like that.
0: Yeah, but, yeah. So, and that'll bridge the gap, you mean? Yeah.
1: Yes, absolutely.
0: No further action regarding the contact. 2 seconds. 83 Team Radio for Yefei.
6: The 30 is getting me slow. I can go much faster.
7: Let's preserve the tires. Let me know about tires if you still think about the rears.
0: So they're having conversations now in the 83 camp about what Yefei thinks about changing maybe rear tires.
1: I wonder what he meant by third gear. I don't know whether... It's very difficult when you've got paddle shift, whether you can just listen on board with him and see if... He won't be in third gear here, but let's just listen to him going into turn one. Came out just as I wanted to listen to his downshifts, as whether he's having to either not use third gear for some reason, or you can't skip through it. In the old days, you could miss out a gear when you had H pattern, or even in sequential sometimes you could almost get away with sort of clutching it, but it's very difficult to, on a paddle shift, to sort of not go through each gear as you go down or up through the gearbox. So I'm not quite sure what he meant by the problem with third gear.
0: Well, that might develop through the course of the afternoon, that we can say now, because it's just tipped beyond midday, 12:15 at Interlagos. We're in the Ford Racing Global Broadcast Centre, bringing you live and as it happens commentary of the FIA World Endurance Championship fourth round of the season with Johnny Molam and Johnny Palmer. And we're therefore only 15 minutes away from our first CrowdStrike Racing hourly update to give you an idea of who is where and who has made the progress and who perhaps has not so much. There was a slight squirm there from the second of the Genesis. That was the 19 car. So 19 has generally been ahead of the 17, the sister car, and Danny Junkadea is still ahead of Andre Lotterer, but Paul de Resta was able to squeak through there at the centre S after a slight outbreaking manoeuvre by Danny Junkadea, which just created a slight open door, and the Scottish racer was through. So he again was suggesting to his engineer that the car wasn't necessarily behaving as they might have liked, not as strongly as his teammate over in the sister Peugeot, Loic Duval, who was very forceful indeed in his opinions. But Loic Duval has the road position right now, running in 8th place in car 94 ahead of Paul de Resta in car 93. LMGT3 headed by the 88 Stefano Gattuso Ford Mustang from Proton Competition, who is ahead of Eric Powell's 77 car, and they are separated by 1.5 seconds over the chasing Sally Jolich, the only silver driver to be put into any of the GT cars at the start of the race, and he now has 6.5 seconds or so to find to be with Eric Powell and to be with Stefano Gattuso in an attempt to be leading when these cars pit. But that might be too much of an ask now, because we are seeing other stoppers as well, including the 78 Lexus, which had its bronze driver at the start of the race, Tom Van Rompuy. It's getting fuel, and there are tyres sitting waiting as well, but I only see two of them right now. Remember, just the one compound, just the one slick compound offered by Goodyear after the hard tyre was used, not even in the World Endurance Championship at the start of the season, was used in Barcelona for the first ELMS race. And it looks, well, it looked like they only did front tyres on that Lexus rather than the rights that we might have been expecting. And then if not rights, I would have expected the rears. But mechanics just on the front, unless of course there was a team of mechanics on the rears as well, which I completely overlooked. I will check on the time that it took for Tom Van Rompuy's car to be turned around, just north of a minute, 61 seconds, and now car 78 is back into the race. Will Stevens continues to lead by 3.6 seconds over Kevin Magnussen's BMW. Will is in the number 12 Cadillac Hertz Team Jota V-Series R. As through the centre S goes the fight in LMGT3 between Petru Umbrescu in 4th and Tony McIntosh in his BMW in 5th, car number 69. And a little bit wide there by the American as he goes onto the Retta Aposta, the back straight that runs between turns 3 and 4. That is a good opportunity to get a slipstream to a GT car up ahead, but Tony wasn't quite close enough on that occasion. And ahead of the Lexus then, being driven by Petro Maresca, that runs now fourth, there is a fair chunk of time emerging to Sally Olich in third, Eric Powell in second, and Gattuso, who leads the race. Johannes Zelger, who started on the front row for Iron Lynx, the number 79 AMG, he's slipped in behind Martin Berry's similar car, as we can hear now from Theo Pourchaire down in the garage chatting to Bruce Giovanni.
8: I am down in the Peugeot garage with Theo Pourchaire, driver of the 94 Peugeot 9X8. Theo, it's going pretty well at the moment, so I have two questions. We saw you guys kind of struggling during the week, and suddenly in the race it seems to be working fine. Why is that? Is it linked to the temperature and saving the tires, or are you actually pushing and not saving enough the tires and fuel?
9: Yeah, I think, you know, we had some rain in the night. The track was really grippy in FP3 qualifying, of course, and we were quick. But unfortunately, with the rain, the track is now a bit more clean with less rubber, let's say, and we're sliding a bit more, differing a bit more the tires. But it's only the beginning of the race, so I think they are also managing a bit, Loic and Paul. Paul seems a bit quicker at the moment. I think Loic has a small damage on the front clip as well, from what I saw. Maybe in the traffic he had a small contact, but yeah, we have to keep pushing. We need some points this weekend.
8: Well, good luck for that, and it seems to be working not too bad so far. Not too bad. Thank you.
0: Theo Pourchaire in the Peugeot camp, so they're suggesting maybe they're finding a bit more speed in the race, and I am liking the progress of Paul de Resta, certainly, who's now got ahead of both Genesis, I think he is, having capitalised on that mistake from the number 19 car that was started by Danny Junkadea. So Andre Lotterer, Danny Junkadea find themselves behind the 93 Peugeot and behind Loic Duval. Team Radio, yeah, you fake.
10: There's no way we stay 5 seconds, you can't. Especially if you're
7: locked, you can't. We know. As long as Molina is in front, we cannot do anything.
0: So again, Yeyi Fei not too happy with the situation right now. The tyres, now that's interesting because the front left has done 41 laps, which is more laps, this is of the Yeyi Fei car, more laps than we've had in the race. And the reason for that is that clearly they put a front left medium tyre on that had already been used in the qualifying session. Because the standard qualifying session that saw all 17 hypercars within it, the tyres that you use in that 12-minute session have to then be reused in the race. Whereas if you made it into Hyperpole and you made it into the top 10 cars, the tyres you were given as a reward for making Hyperpole were exclusively for that session and that session alone. Is anybody else doing that? It doesn't look like so. So Will Stevens' Cadillac is still on the same medium tyres that it began with, obviously, because that car's not yet pitted. So not only does it have good single lap pace, but it's extended the gap to Kevin Magnussen to more than 3 seconds. And it is also pretty good on fuel consumption, it would seem. Or maybe Will Stevens is able to save a little bit of energy here and there. I reckon he's down to 17% of the virtual energy. So a few more laps are able to be done by the Cadillac. And the Kevin Magnussen BMW is about there as well. 18%, so slightly more. And that might be the advantage that you gain from being in the wheel tracks of somebody else. So they're making the gap in the air and you are benefiting from that immediately behind. But Will Stevens has broken that toe now, back to the second place car, the number 15 BMW. Earl Bamba is 5 seconds back and he is on differently aged tyres, still again though hasn't been eaten, so that I reckon again is a front left which has been recycled from the qualifying session, and then the other three tyres on Earl Bamba's Cadillac were brand new at the start of this race. So Yeyi Fei and Earl Bamba are in that situation. Further on down in the LMG T3 field, tyres were altered on Tom Van Rompuy's car, and he now has some slightly older tyres on the right hand side as in 6 laps older. So they've given him some of his qualifying tyres back again in the number 78 Lexus for the bronze driver to burn that time. A very concentrated Will Stevens looking for the next safe route through the traffic as the 12 car is still 3 seconds and a bit ahead of everybody else. And it's going to be, well, just shy of the hour, I reckon, before that race-leading Cadillac comes in. We've got 6 more minutes to go before we have had an hour's worth of racing. Minus, of course, that extra rolling lap that Eduardo Freitas gave everybody because of the change of surface from the qualifying sessions, from the free practice sessions, and then the start of the race. As Kevin Magnussen swings left of the 69 BMW, and that car still pretty well placed in the GT class, car number 69, with Tony McIntosh at the wheel. He is running in fifth position.
1: Body language of the car there, Johnny. Mm. You can just tell Kevin Magnussen is fired up. You can just tell by the way he's turning the steering wheel. It's just the attitude of the car is quite aggressive in a controlled, good way. But he's definitely on it.
0: I'm pleased I wasn't misreading the start of that race. It did all seem a bit bizarre for the GT3 field, and I hope I wasn't dobbing Johannes Zelger in at the time, but he was miles ahead of everybody else.
1: Terrible, Johnny.
0: And he has been given a drive-through. I mean, I'll take full responsibility for that, for drawing attention to it, but he was leading, and by about 3 car lengths by the time they'd gone across the start line. So 79's going to have to take a drive-through. You can't take that, obviously, whilst you're doing a normal pit stop, unlike the 5-second penalties that have been divvied out to one or two others. And he's going to have to respond to that within 3 laps. It's quite awkward, actually, because the 79 car hasn't yet made a standard pit stop. So when do they do the penalty, and when do they do the more standard fuel stop is the question for the team manager.
1: Yeah, absolutely, and I don't know. It's a relatively short pit lane, but on the exit, it leads itself out onto quite a sort of on the inside of the S's. So I suspect a drive-through here is going to cost you a reasonable amount of time.
0: Yeah, but like I said, the pit lane, the speed-limited section of the pit lane is reasonably short, pit into pit out, 387 meters. But yeah, then the twisty turny bit where you can go as fast as you like, but you can't
1: because it's so narrow.
0: But it bypasses turns 2 and 3 and then feeds into a relatively safe area at the start of that back straight. Pit exit road has been resurfaced between today and the last time that these cars were racing. Ooh. There was a little nibble on the rear of the 33 TF Sport Corvette there from the 92 Mantai Porsche. So still Ben Keating, I reckon, in the 33.
1: Yeah, it is.
0: And Yasser Shaheen, the Australian racer.
1: Mm. Yeah, no, he was way too far back. And I suspect that might be a small penalty. I don't know quite how Eduardo deals with that, but the 92 definitely basically tapped Ben out of the way and got past through contact.
0: Yeah, and that was at BK de Pato where everything tightens up. It is a natural pinch point on this racetrack. Now, one of the AMGs has come in. That's actually the 61 Mercedes of Martin Berry, so not the penalised version. Also now under investigation, more contact between 2 Ferraris, 1 hypercar and 1 GT car, which is awkward. Antonio Giovinazzi and Thomas Floor under investigation. When did that happen? About 20 minutes ago. I don't actually remember that.
1: No, I don't think we saw that. Hmm. But interesting that the GT car we were just saw in the pits. Remind me what that was, Johnny?
0: The 61 AMG.
1: That's right. They took left and right tyres all round.
0: Okay. That might be one of the first that has done that.
1: Which points us to what you were thinking, that they're going to do new tyres every stop with the 6 tyres that they've got.
0: Yeah. Yes. And they've almost made an hour with that car now, benefiting from a slow opening lap, which was still a safety car or a pace car lap.
1: And you're always, but then you had the 2 pace cars, so I suspect, in terms of racing, they're going to be able to do an hour.
0: Yeah, okay.
1: Without too much difficulty.
0: Yeah, so the 2 rolling laps obviously need fuel as well, is your point. So
1: yeah. Three rolling laps probably equates to one and a half flyers.
0: Okay.
1: So they should They might need to do a little bit of fuel saving at the end, close enough to be able to do an hour. And you're also, you always play it a little bit cautiously at the start of the race, because you don't want to run out of fuel. And then you just look at where you are in terms of consumption. Bearing in mind, obviously, that the bronze drivers will normally use less fuel than the quicker pro drivers when they get in. The, obviously, within reason, normally the faster you go, the more fuel you use.
0: Yeah.
1: Although, there are certain drivers that can go as quick and use slightly less fuel.
0: Oh, yeah.
1: Which is obviously a skill in itself.
0: Too right.
1: Yes.
0: It is. And the sort of cross-wave pattern from throttle to brake is also crucial to the fuel save as well. Danny, you can do team radio.
11: Swap at turn one, please. Swap at turn one.
1: Oh, swapping the Genesis.
0: So that, at the moment, they're running 19 ahead of 17. Danny Yunkadea are in front of Andre Lotterer, and they've had that instruction. So Lotterer is given a wide berth into the centre S, and they switch positions. Clearly, they feel Lotterer might be getting on a little bit more readily than Danny Yunkadea, and he's now 10th and sent off to try and catch Paul Di Resta. So the Genesis weren't that keen on the strength of the Peugeots. Maybe they've identified the two Total Energy cars, the 9X8s, as a good reference point. And Lotterer is starting to build an early gap. It's at 12:30 at Interlagos. We've had 1 hour of racing. We're live from the Ford Racing Global Broadcast Centre, and it is time for our first CrowdStrike Racing hourly update.

0: 1 hour of racing then at Sao Paulo, and it's round four of the World Endurance Championship live on the Radio Show Limited network of channels. Will Stevens, after 41 laps, leads in car number 12 for Cadillac Hertz Team Jota, and the sister car number 38, which was in third position, is pitting as we speak. So that car has made the 60 minutes, and Will Stevens is going to be able to go a little bit further than that because he hasn't yet pitted. So that Will Stevens' car stays out front. We'll tell you in a moment or two where Earl Bamber rejoins. But that will leave Kevin Magnussen in a slightly clearer second position in the 15 BMW after its strong run at the in the early stages of Le Mans for sure. And also a cracking result a couple of races ago in the WEC to be victorious at the 6 hours of Spa. In third position is the 36, Fred McAveeke, Alpine. That is 2.7 seconds back in third position now, ahead of Miguel Molina's Ferrari number 50 and Ye Yi Fei's AF Corsa Ferrari number 83 in fifth, ahead of Antonio Giovinazzi's Ferrari. So all three 499Ps now together on the timing screen, fourth, fifth and sixth places. Two Peugeot Total Energy 9X8s are seventh and eighth for Loic Duval and Paul de Resta. Then it's Andre Lotterer and Danny Junkadea in the Genesis, who have just been told to switch places. So Lotterer going down the inside of Danny Junkadea into the Senna S. In LMGT3, these cars, most of them will be due for a pit stop, but it's still Stefano Gattuso after his good overtake on the Lexus of Petra Umber Rescue at the time, and that would put actually both Proton Competition run Ford Mustangs to the leading positions, first and second for 88 and 77. Eric Powell in the second of those, still in second position. They're being hunted down by the only silver to be put into a GT car at the start of this race. That's Sally Yolich of Istanbul, and the 34 Racing Team Turkey car prepared by TF Sport is running in third position, ahead of Yasser Shaheen's the Bend Manti Porsche number 92. Ben Keating's TF Sport Corvette number 33 is in fifth, ahead of Ian James' Hard of Racing Team number 27 Aston Martin. So Ian has really made progress after a difficult qualifying. I did think that car might have a bit more speed. He qualified the car 15th. And yeah, okay, some cars in front of him have now pitted, but nevertheless, up to sixth place prior to his pit stop. Then it's Francois Herriot in the 21 Ferrari. Johannes Zelger with the drive-through penalty after a jump start in car number 79. He has done one stop, and I'll check in a moment whether that was the drive-through rather than his first fuel stop. Gray Newell, who started the race from pole position, is now running in ninth for Aston Martin and Heart of Racing Team number 23. And it's Thomas Flohr in the 54 Ferrari from Vista AF Corsa, who is currently in 10th. That's the CrowdStrike Racing hourly update.
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2: The FIA World Endurance Championship.
0: And the first of the hourly updates is sometimes right in the meat of the first pit stops for hypercar and indeed GT. So let's update you, as there are now yellow flags out on the racetrack. They're only shown locally at turn 11, which is Mergulo corner, but the downhill left-hander, and it is because of a McLaren that is off the road. Can't quite tell whether that's the 10 or the 58, but I will try and work that out from the lap times, the sector times of those he two cars.
3: He got going again though, Johnny, so yeah. I don't think they've gone green again now. I don't think there'll be a safety car or anything like that. I think it was just spinning off and then getting back on again.
0: It was Alexander West, because it took him about 20 extra seconds to do that second sector, and has just triggered it now. So he may not be too far away from an in-lap as well. Could even turn that into an in-lap, I suppose. So Ye Yi Fei hasn't pitted and therefore will lead the motor race for the time being, ahead of Paul de Resta and Danny Junkadea. But of those cars to have pitted, the 15 Kevin Magnussen cars just come in from second position.
3: The Genesis took right tyres only as well, so I didn't see on the others, but I suspect that will be up and down the pit lane.
0: So right side tyres we are expecting. What about Will Stevens, and has he just been jumped by the 15 BMW? I'm just going to allow the timing screen to shake out a little bit, but at the moment the 15 BMW looks to be ahead of the number 12 Cadillac, and that was the fight obviously going into the first round of pit stops, Will Stevens versus Kevin Magnussen. And I don't think there are any driver changes either, so Kevin Magnussen's pit stop was a minute and 17. whereas the 12 car,
4: stop, and we change rears to scrub.
0: If that's correct, it's a minute and a half for Will Stevens, so it took him a lot longer.
3: He might have done tyres.
0: Yeah, but a minute and a half is too long, even if he did all four, surely.
3: Yeah.
0: So maybe a hiccup, which we might be able to describe to you again. It was tough because we were right in the middle of the CrowdStrike Racing Hourly update, so I was giving you the rundown. And
3: so did they just do on the FIA and 83 Ferrari? I think they were saying they were going to just do rears only, scrub rears, rather than new.
0: Yeah, but that was the radio message a little while ago. And
3: but they didn't stay on the car, so I couldn't see if it was just rears or let. Or they didn't look like they did. They weren't going to do left sides only, and it didn't look like that they did right sides front. So I think maybe it was just rears.
0: Okay.
3: Because it was a tyre on the left rear.
0: Yes. And that is a car, the Ferrari was one of two cars that actually started with a front left that had already done mileage, courtesy of the qualifying session yesterday. And they were one of two cars. Earl Bamber was the other, the Cadillac, that has a front left which has done more laps than the laps we've done in the race, if you know what I mean. But that's because it's already been involved in one of the sessions. So the 20 BMW shown as the race leader, but that's also now going to pit. Ferdinand Hatzberg, courtesy of that earlier pit stop, is going to be the leader for the time being. But that Hatzberg pit stop was quite a bit out of sequence compared to everybody else. Still waiting to see where Paul Di Resta is going to be delivered into the race as well. Now, have they toyed at Peugeot with short fueling the Paul Di Resta Peugeot so that it can jump ahead of quite a lot of those cars that it was in amongst? Debris now reported at turn 8, by the way, the nameless turn 8, after the two right-hand high-speed corners at Ferradura and Laranjinha. So there may be the need for full-course yellow to deal with that debris, or just a message to everyone to be wary of it, and we might be able to carry on without the race being interrupted. In LMGT3, still the leaders in that have not needed to pit, so it's still Gattuso from Eric Powell from Sally Jolich, and Jolich continues to catch the two bright blue Mustangs. I mean, Paul Di Resta surely got a little bit less energy compared to everybody else. He's only up to 65% energy, whereas the Fred Makovicki Alpine's got 78. Kevin Magnussen was given pretty much a full tank.
3: How accurate is that, Johnny?
0: It should be very accurate.
3: Okay.
0: But I
3: that doesn't seem logical though, so that's why I'm asking.
0: doesn't seem logical?
3: That Paul should have, I mean, why would they short fill him at this point if they can go an hour? Because then you're deliberately putting yourself into having to take an extra stop.
0: 9. We're going to go full course yellow for the debris at turn 8, by the way. 6. It gives you road position. We've already told you about, or already told, described how valuable road position is here.
3: Yeah, but not at the expense of doing one extra pit stop.
0: Maybe that's Peugeot's only way of getting a result here. You've got to roll the dice. You're not having it.
3: No, I don't think so.
0: Okay.
3: Not unless there's something out there that someone far cleverer than me has worked out.
0: Yeah, well, there are far cleverer people than you in the universe.
3: That's why I said it. I have no doubt about that. Yourself included.
0: Don't know about that. Now, the reason for the debris is the 23 Aston having a spin. Was that after contact? I think he was having his own moment.
3: No, I think he had contact on the outside. I think the hypercar was going around the outside of him, and that's what spun him. And it hit his left front to the right rear of the hypercar as he went round the outside. And I suspect that's caused something to come off his car, maybe a front dive plane, and it's just in the track. And they're just going to full course yellow it to that. Having said that, looked like it was. That was Alexander West's earlier spin.
0: McLaren at turn 11.
3: We're getting a replay of all the spins now. But that contact that caused the debris, that was definitely between a GT3 left front and the right rear of the hypercar.
0: Yeah. Now, you asked the question, how accurate is that?
3: Nice dive plane there, Johnny.
0: Yeah, a bit of souvenir for one of the local Brazilian marshals. Because I don't think that's going to be returned to the team. It's utterly useless to them now. So it'll adorn a mantelpiece in the near future, perhaps in Sao Paulo or further afield. I'm going to attempt to drill down into some more of the energy information, because I'll admit I was getting it a little bit secondhand. But the beauty now of the FIA World Endurance Championship app is that we can give you, theoretically, real-time information on how much energy is in all of these cars, and that's a combination of fuel but also hybrid technology as well, so bear with me on that. But otherwise I can't, well, let's have a look at the length of time that the cars spent in pit lane, and was that a significantly quicker time for Paul Di Resta? He only spent 58 seconds in the pit lane, so that could be full fuel and no tyres. That's the way of doing it.
5: To the grass. Gave me no room. Copy, push off track.
0: Will Stevens saying Ferrari pushed me off onto the grass, gave me no room. And this is the downside now of car 12 being in the midfield. He's gone from leading the race to, after the first round of pit stops, being down in 11th position. Earl Bamber's 12th. And being there where all of the traffic is going to be is going to slow you down in comparison to the now race leading Ferdinand Habsburg. Now Habsburg only there because he pitted very early on, and I don't think, well, we haven't heard anything from the team to suggest that was a slow puncture or anything, so I do think that was a case for Alpine to say get him out of the really busy area and let's hope that the early pit stop can get him onto a cycle to potentially be in the top three. But it remains to be seen, and we've got to remember now, Johnny, that the 35 is going to be pitting well out of sequence of everybody else.
3: Yes, because Ferdinand Habsburg, he was the first to pit by some way, and I can understand why he did it.
0: Yeah.
3: And maybe Paul Di Resta is moving himself forward as well, because as we were saying before, they're now running those two first and second. Obviously, it's interesting that that might be a way of getting themselves out of a solid back end of the top 10 finish if they were to get a full course yellow at this stage, or not so much now but later on in the race at the right time. That would then play back into their hands, and that actually could keep them right at the sharp end. So it's worth doing. I'm surprised that the Di Resta Peugeot took to that opportunity at that point, but it certainly worked because it's put them up into second, albeit 8 seconds off the overall lead of the 35 with Freddie Habsburg on board on the Alpine.
0: Still looking for the another readout of the energy that's likely to be on board that number 93 car, and therefore give us an idea of how much further it can go.
3: You see, the thing is, Johnny, if they gained by not putting tyres, something like that, I get it.
0: Yes.
3: But if you gain by not putting enough fuel in to do your hour, and you're banking, really banking on a safety car at the right time, it's really rolling the dice. But maybe that's what they did.
0: Well, I just wonder whether how bad Peugeot think their situation is this weekend, particularly with an ill-handling car, two ill-handling cars, from what Loic Duval and Paul Di Resta have said.
3: But I mean, they were complaining, but they were still running at the latter reach of the top 10 already, weren't they?
0: Yeah.
3: It wasn't like they were like 17th and 18th or anything like that.
0: True, and they were able to get by the Genesis through legitimate overtakes, and well, there was a slight error from Danny Junkadeo in one of the cars. Leaders in GT are now in, by the way. So this is Stefano Gattuso, yeah, in 88, in from the lead of LMGT3. Eric Powell in car 77 has he stayed out with the yellow flags out on the racetrack, a full course yellow rather. Now the full course yellow is cleared, so that's okay. I was just concerned for a moment that these cars had come in at the wrong time and would have to come in for emergency service. There was more contact for Kevin Magnussen's BMW up alongside the Ford Mustang. That might well have been the in-lap for Gattuso.
3: I thought that was the one we saw earlier, wasn't it? Was it not the same? It was identical in the way that the hypercar was on the inside and then the GT was turning in.
0: Yeah.
3: And flipped.
0: But that was with a different manufacturer of GT,
3: no, you're right.
0: I think.
3: Actually, it was the other way around as well, wasn't it? Because the hypercar there was on the inside. You're absolutely right. We were running on board with the GT car. But I don't think Magnussen will get in. I know that he was under investigation early and there was no consequence to that when he's had the contact. But I don't think you can put that down to Kevin. I think he was firmly on the inside. There was room there. And I think
6: I
3: the GT throw moved in slightly on him.
6: With Gianmarco Leborato and Logan Sargeant. We just looked at a pit stop that went pretty well. And I saw you looking at your teammate and saying, come on, push.
7: No, it's been a great start to the race for us. Obviously, starting eighth and being in the lead pretty quickly was a good effort by Stefano. And the pace seems strong, but obviously it's still a long way to go. It always comes down to a bit of attrition as well. So just need to keep it clean, keep pushing, and see where we end up.
6: One quick question, another question. I mean, during the week we saw some great pace. In qualifying, not so much. Did you work on set up only for the race? Is that what you were a little bit further down in qualifying?
5: Yeah, of course, we worked a bit on the setup after quali, more conservative one for the race. Considering the temperature of today, we work, of course, on a conservative setup, but the pace looks strong at the moment. Stefano, as Logan said, did an amazing job. Still almost 5 hours to go, so let's see what's going on.
6: Okay, thank you very much.
5: Thank you.
0: Two Ford Mustang drivers then giving us a reflection on how things are going from their side. They had the responsibility of qualifying the cars in the hyperpole session. Remember, it's a two-driver effort. The bronzes do the initial qualifying on a Saturday, as it is here this weekend, to get you into the top 10, and then it has to be the silvers to determine where those top 10 positions will be locked in on the grid. Good run this time for Cadillac on Toyota. So this is Earl Bamber to the high side in car number 38 of Brendan Hartley.
3: God.
0: What are you saying that for?
3: I was just thinking that that was... I didn't see the full thing, but it looked, from the outside, a little bit naughty from Brendan Hartley to stick his compatriot right off the edge of the track there. But I didn't see the beginning of it, so he might not have had a choice. But I don't think Earl Bamber would have been very pleased about that, because he had to go right off track. And then when he came back on again, he literally, the floor of his hypercar was bouncing across the kerb. Brendan Hartley in the Toyota turning in super late for those corners, struggling for grip. Listen to team radio.
5: Copy.
3: Yeah, so he pushed Earl Bamber, clearly thinks Brendan pushed him off. And I have to say, Johnny, as we ride on board with Earl Bamber, I'm inclined to agree with him. I wouldn't have been very happy with that if that had been me. And 19 Genesis taking to the grass and then coming back on again as well.
0: And that was coming out of Jungsau corner. So, almost at breaking himself.
3: I'm
0: no, he absolutely has done it.
3: Absolutely sent it then down into turn one. Earl Bamber absolutely sent it. You can tell that he's not happy with Brendan Hartley in front, and full lock up. Should have got away with that, because as he locked up, he released the brake immediately to not end up with too much of a flat spot on those tyres. But bearing in mind that he's got another 40 minutes on these tyres, he needs to take care of them.
0: Race leader Ferdinand Hatzberg, his energy showing us just a more than 40%. Here's more team radio, Will Stevens.
5: Let's be aggressive. Giovinazzi in front.
0: So Giovinazzi's in front of Will Stevens in the number 12 car. Yeah, Giovinazzi in the 51 Ferrari 499P. So his engineer setting the crosshair on the rear of that Ferrari for Will Stevens to go off and try and catch.
3: So we haven't really spoken, have we, as we're still seeing that battle between the Cadillac and the Toyota. That's a replay of Earl Bamber diving down the inside of Brendan and locking up. But we haven't really spoken about Toyota, Johnny. But they're right at the sort of outside the top 10. But now both Will Stevens and Earl Bamber dropped quite a long way down. And you're seeing that Earl Bamber is now 12th, battling Brendan Hartley in 11th.
0: Yeah.
3: And clearly far quicker, but can't get past. And Will Stevens is only one place ahead in 10th.
0: Yeah.
3: So something clearly happened.
0: Well, yeah.
3: That's why we saw the Genesis Magma Racing on the grass, the number 19 going down the inside of the Vista Jet car. And I think the Vista Jet car, Ferrari GT car, probably thought he was going on the other side and held to the left to try and give him room. And Genesis decided at that point to also go on the left, which is why he got held onto the grass. And they always say in the driver's briefings, Johnny, if you're the slower car, the GT car, just hold your line and allow the faster car to know how to get past you, where you're going to move. So I think if that were the case, I think that VistaJet Ferrari there moving over to try and help actually made the situation worse.
0: That was Danny Junkadea, and do we reckon that was the 54 Ferrari of Francesco Castellacci potentially?
3: Unlike him,
0: yeah,
3: to
0: true.
3: Do something
0: so
3: like that.
0: More like to be Francois Herriot, who's already made a pit stop in the 21, whereas Castellacci is only now doing his first pit stop. So very good mileage on the 54 Ferrari.
3: They did about an hour and 15, I think. Hour and 20, didn't they?
0: I reckon so. An hour and 15 is good going. Now, the 54 car has just taken... Actually, if Castellazzi's just taken that over, then it may have been the 54 car in the hands of Thomas Flohr, because they've just done a bronze to silver driver change there.
3: No, Thomas Flohr started, didn't he?
0: Yeah, that's what I'm saying. So could that Ferrari incident with the Genesis at turn 12 have actually been Thomas Flohr on his in-lap?
3: Yes, could be, because it was a replay and we saw that a while ago. That could be exactly
0: so,
3: right.
0: So yes. Flohr's got out and Castellacci's got in, because we were sort of saying, well, it won't have been Castellacci because he doesn't make those kind of errors, because he's a silver and he's mightily experienced. And I'm not suggesting it's always the bronze either, but with the bronzes starting, it was either the 21 or the 54. And I'd like to be able to describe that incident to you again to be fully sure. But it was definitely Danny Junkadea who was all over the grass on the inside. But he, as you said, probably expected the Ferrari to go on the other side of the track on the approach to turn 12. And anyway, the 19 car recovered from the grass at the end of that lap and is in 17th position. Now, the acid test about how much energy Paul Di Resta was given during that pit stop will be at the end of this stint, clearly.
8: They are not in our race. Stay focused. There is a lot of investigation in front of us. Some cars didn't change tire. There will be big dig. Just stay focused. No worries. We are in a good place.
0: And that's the message to Giovinazzi.
3: I was just about to ask you how it was looking slightly mixed up, and I think we got our answer right there, because at the moment we've got Freddy Hasberg leading, Paul Di Resta in the Peugeot second, René Rast in his BMW third, then Fred Machiavecchi, who dropped back a little bit at the start but managed to move himself up, and then Kevin Magnussen, who was the one flying through and giving Will Stevens a lot of pressure, and only about a second and a half behind him, he's dropped all the way back down to fifth. So, you know, there's clearly with sort of 12, 13, 14, 15 second gaps between them, so clearly they've done a completely different pit stop strategy, certainly the first four.
0: Having quite the scrap are James Cottingham in the yellow and black Porsche, number 91 from Manti DK Engineering, and the WRT BMW of Darren Young in the Brazilian colours this weekend. And in behind him is Stefano Gattuso. So he was leading, remember, and has got a quick car beneath him, but he's got these two cars, bright yellow machines right in front of him, who are taking chunks out of one another. Porsche in the hands of Cottingham, Darren Young in the BMW, and Gattuso say, well, allow me through and as safely as possible, but he's got to pick his moment here. And Gattuso down the inside line now then of the Darren Young car, and Darren Young says no you don't, parks the BMW right in the middle of the road. He did that legitimately, defending into turns 4 and 5 at Decido de Largo, but there's a bit of a queue developing here now.
3: Well, Cottingham got his elbows out there because Leung had passed him, and he just sort of carried a little bit more speed into the S and then literally just turned in and expected Leung to back out of it. So he was quite lucky that Leung did choose to back out of it. Had quite a lot of heavy side contact in the car. It'll be side to side, shouldn't have caused any damage, but that'll be a bit of a thump in the car. Cottingham then managed to get a gap as a result of that, but now he's going to find them all second, third. What positions are they running in at the moment? So

0: And after the next 30% amount of virtual energy, the Alpine will pit, but there are still big question marks as to how much energy these three cars have got in second, third and fourth places. And arguably, on my figures, Kevin Magnussen will be able to go the furthest on this particular stint. Whereas I'm still expecting, and there's a place change, in fact, to put Magnussen now ahead of René Rast. So that was a bit of team orders as well, very similar to what we saw with Genesis.
1: I'm not sure it's just to do with the energy. I think it's to do with tyres, Johnny. Okay. I think that they're running, as we heard from Giovinazzi's engineer talking to him, a lot of the cars in front of him did not take tyres.
0: Yep.
1: So I think that's going to be a big thing, and they're going to have a lot of tyre deg, as the engineer was alluding to. And I think that's one of the reasons why you saw that sort of 15-second gap between the first two and three sort of build between Jan Magnussen coming through now. There was a swapping that Jan's actually now up to... Kevin Magnussen is now up to third overall, and I suspect in a really strong position. And him and Paul Di Resta are both catching Ferdinand Habsburg and the Alpine.
0: And let's just have a look at whether I've got... let's concentrate on the race, frankly, because now the BMW has got ahead of Paul Di Resta. So 15 car to second position, as you just mentioned. Kevin Magnussen is on an absolute tear and found his way ahead of that zebra livery Peugeot of Paul Di Resta in third.
1: And bearing in mind that his last lap time was a 27.2, and that was obviously getting past... the car in front, the Paul Di Resta, and the other cars all around him are doing 28.2, 28.3, 28.6. The next car that's quick is Molina in the Ferrari 27.7. So there's definitely, for me, a tyre offset, because energy alone would not create that kind of lap time difference.
0: Yeah, okay. The Cadillac's pit stops, rather, were about the same. So we're talking 94 seconds for the 38 car, still in the hands of Earl Bamber.
1: And they're fast. I mean, yeah. Will Stevens, 26.8, his last flying lap. Obviously, he's got the fastest lap of the race on 25.5 still. But that just shows you that they lost a lot. I don't understand still how they lost so much to the BMW of Kevin Magnussen, but they definitely took tyres. I think all around.
0: Oh yeah, for sure. I mean, it was the longest possible stop.
1: That's not logical. You would expect them to take right tyres only. But again,
0: yeah. Why would you take all four? It doesn't really explain it. But as I say, a minute and a half for Will Stevens, about the same for Earl Bamber. Did the Ford Mustangs come together? They certainly did, and that was almost a spin, in fact, for Gattuso. So Eric Powell and Gattuso getting into one another. Proton are in such a strong position here as well. They don't need to do it.
1: Never hit your teammate.
0: Well, I was struggling to tell them apart, in truth, and therefore who was more to blame. So maybe we'll allow race control to deal with that, because even if it's team cars making contact with one another, it will still be looked at and there will still potentially be a penalty there.
1: Well, whichever car was behind hit the other car,
0: which I think was Eric Powell, but okay. I don't want to lump him into
1: it. Three-quarter panel and knocked him sideways and off the track. So I'm not saying he did it deliberately, but it's almost impossible to go side by side through there without contact.
0: Yeah. So 20 BMW, how long did that spend in the pit lane? That was 48 seconds, I reckon. And then the 15 car was a minute and 17. So 48 seconds is a...
1: 19 seconds difference.
0: Yeah. So a minute and 17 versus a minute and a half, pretty much, for the two Cadillacs. That is the difference sometimes between right side tyres and all four tyres, but still doesn't quite give us an answer as to why Cadillac thought that was a good idea.
1: Well, at this stage in the race, you don't want to end up in a situation with traffic, although I have to say traffic is a problem at where you feed out these days, but you're trying to maintain track position earlier in the race, and then as it becomes more and more spread out, then you actually find that the benefit of managing to keep track position early on will pay off. So if anything, you're going to risk either not doing tyres at all, which is a big risk depending on tyre deck, or at least minimising how many tyres you do rather than going for a full service, which will then drop you back, because it's harder earlier in the race to actually come through than it is towards the end of the race.
0: Let me tell you this, whilst I've got the figures in front of me regarding the last pit stops. Car 35, the Ferdinand Habsburg Alpine, that leads the

0: race. Last made a pit stop on lap 27. Kevin Magnussen, second, pitted on lap 43. Paul Di Resta on lap 44. And René Rast on lap 45.
1: And the car 83, so the yellow Ferrari has changed the rear tire and is a bit difficult with the caddy. If you see, you can hold it okay, but no hard fight.
2: Will Stevens is flying through. He's like Kevin, he's like really beginning to. He's now got himself up to seventh and he's lapping significantly quicker than those around him. It's just ebbing and flowing a little bit with the traffic, but he's got the ability to run about a second quicker, certainly a half a second quicker than everyone except Kevin Magnussen, who's actually popped himself back into the 26s. Now he's got a bit of free air. He's 14.7 seconds behind Kevin Magnussen, is behind Ferdinand Hatzberg and the Alpine. And at this point, he's lapping on average about 6 to 7 tenths of a lap quicker.
0: René Rast down the inside of Paul Di Resta into the centre S. That will give him third position in the number 20 BMW, the Shell Helix-backed Beamer that has already had a strong year with that great result at Spa-Francorchamps, and very wide for Ye Yifei coming out of the Curva de Sol, the sun curve, and onto the back straight. And he was well over the curb, miles away from the white line. So that will be a warning, I'm sure, for track limits. There was a bulletin issued to everybody this weekend to remind them of how the track limits are judged, in that the race is all judged as a single session, but it is all done on each individual driver. So you all get three offences effectively where nothing happens. The fourth offence per driver is a warning flag, and then the fifth offence and more in the race gets reported to the stewards for each and every one of them. And those penalties can start with 5 seconds added to the
2: 92. Just got a penalty, Johnny, just FYI.
0: Did it
2: contact? Yeah,
0: and that was James Cottingham.
2: No,
0: yes, it's Shahid.
2: Yeah,
0: and that was with, can you remember who that was with? Ben Keating, wasn't it, on the back of the 33 team?
2: I think so, yes.
0: And also under investigation is the 8 versus 38. So Urbamba and Brendan Hartley. We talked about the two Kiwis and Brendan Hartley potentially forcing Urbamba off the track. It was that way around, wasn't it? At turn 4, yes, because
2: yes.
0: Urbamba was complaining about the driving standards.
2: Down the inside there. Sorry to cut across you, Johnny. Will Stevens down the inside of Yifei. Yeah, he's now up 6th. Like I said, he's on a charge.
3: I definitely have a problem, guys. Copy. If it's just the steering which is offset, Brendan, then we'd like you to continue. But if you feel vibration or the car bouncing around, then we'll need to come in.
2: So Brendan Hartley there telling him, his engineer, that he's got a problem. It looks like they're preparing the garage potentially for him to come in. The steering offset might have been a consequence of the contact. If you have contact side by side with someone and you're turning the steering wheel, it can actually sometimes damage the toe links on the front, so the steering knocks the steering out, so you end up getting a little bit of toe out, more on one side than the other, or even toe in sometimes. And that can really affect the handling of the car, the way the car turns in and the front level of grip. And I should imagine with these cars running with power through the front wheels, it could potentially have an even greater effect than it would on a normal racing car. But certainly Brendan looks to be very, very sideways and in the middle sector there, sort of really struggling a little bit with his turn in and corner entry.
0: 009 Aston Martin around the outside then of, was that the 8 Toyota that we've been talking
2: about?
0: Yeah,
2: that was Brendan's car, because he just seems to be struggling with turn in corner entry speed.
0: Yeah, and one or two questions being asked of the Toyota press department as whether there was a problem for Brendan Hartley in the pit stop as well. Did that take longer than normal? I'll check on that time in just a tick.
2: So that's Will Stevens the next lap around, diving down the inside of Paul Di Resta into turn one. Paul Di Resta very wisely just letting him have the corner. He knows that he's a lot slower right now, so for Paul Di Resta to fight them at the moment, because he's on much less grip in terms of his tyres, he's just going to lose more and more lap time. So his trick here, and he's doing it very sensibly, is to just let them through as cleanly and quickly as he can, not fight them and lose even more lap time, and just try and hang on as much as possible.
3: Yeah, I mean, I have the same problem. I'm building a bit of confidence for this, but I mean, I have a real issue. When I turn left, it's feeling like mad. But right, it feels like it's falling over on the right rear.
0: So turning left is the problem.
3: Even in the straight line, the car's moving around, I mean. Yeah.
2: I think he's basically just got inconsistency between lefts and rights. It's not doing the same thing. And also, more importantly, from the sounds of what he's saying, it's not doing the same thing consistently. So that is where you just lose confidence. Like you said, I'm just losing confidence. I don't quite know how much I can attack the corners. As we see the Ferrari coming into the pits,
4: which might be for a drive-through, depending on which car it is, because there have been three.
2: Number 50.
4: Yeah, so that car has been pinged for a drive-through penalty. Full course yellow procedure. So its behaviour either into or out of the full course yellow was judged to be outside of the rules. I'm guessing it wasn't down to the 80 kilometres per hour at the right point. Also getting a penalty, the 19 Genesis, which has just entered the pit lane with Danny Yungadea at the wheel, and it never rains but it pours for Toyota, because not only do they have a problem for the number 8 car, but the 7 Toyota has had a drive-through penalty for, again, full course yellow procedure. So that's 3 cars with a drive-through. 2 of them are now being served. Mike Conway.
2: That's probably, Johnny, something to do with the fact they didn't slow down enough on the full course yellow quickly enough. Quite often, if you don't slow quickly enough to the pace, the full course yellow pace, you can get pinged, and they have literally have loops all around the track, so they can really see that.
4: Whereas GPS, it's not loops. It's
2: well, yeah, exactly. So you're under constant surveillance these days, nowhere to hide. So if that's something like that happens.
4: Indeed, and now right back into the frying pan, if you like, because you've got 3 GT cars that actually managed to clear.
2: To them. Came out in front of them, so that would be all right. Yes, very fortunate there for the Genesis.
4: More contact under investigation, and this is between Darren Young's GT BMW and Louis Duval's 94 Peugeot. So that's going to be checked, which happened just before 1 o'clock.
2: It's interesting, Johnny, that...
4: That's the race leader in, I think, 35, because he was down to 11% of energy. Or is it the 36 car? It's the 36 car, which hasn't appeared yet on my list of penalties. So car 36, it's going to be a normal pit stop with a driver change. I wasn't expecting 36 in, because it was the 35 car that had pitted way before everybody else.
2: Yeah, absolutely.
4: So I'm puzzled by this one as well, Johnny. There are lots of confusing moments in this race so far.
2: I think people are just going off different strategies, and certainly on tyres. I think you'll find that when this evens out, it'll be Kevin Magnussen first, Will Stevens second, about somewhere between 8 and 10 seconds behind him, and I think that is the difference between taking just 2 and taking all 4 tyres. That's my gut feeling. The Cadillac Hertz Team Jota team are far too good to lose 10 seconds in the pits for changing the same amount of tyres. So it has to be something different, as we see the Brendan Hartley car. I'm assuming that is. I can't see the number, but I can assume it has to be him being wheeled backwards into the garage. Basically, he was complaining earlier, Johnny, about inconsistency through lefts and rights, and the inconsistency also being inconsistent, which makes it an absolute nightmare. So the number 8 Toyota really pretty much out of the fight in this race.
4: All of the energy amounts that I was telling you about appear to be accurate. So we're down to 20% for Paul Di Resta after he was put back into the race in second. Here's the 8 Toyota's team radio.
5: Yeah, it's very consistent, but I mean, I really drive it. Like that.
6: Yeah, copy. Understood. I think you did the right thing.
2: It's a horrible feeling as a driver when you know there's something wrong, but you don't, as a 7 Toyota pitting.
4: Drive-through.
2: The drive-through, absolutely. You're absolutely right, Johnny. Well done. But going back to the situation with Brendan Hartley, when there's something wrong with the car, and you know there's something wrong, but you don't want to come in and ruin the race just in case it's nothing too serious, just in case you can continue. And it's really, really tricky. Yeah, that was a big hit. I suspect that's what's caused his problem, because he was turning into the corner when he had that contact. So that there is the problem. There's definitely, that would have caused some damage, and that is why he's got a problem. He's probably got a ton of toe out on the right rear, and probably toe in on the left front, the right front and the left front being toeing in or something like that. So that will cause the car to really, really have a problem, especially if you're running drive off the front wheels.
4: And that was with the 17 Genesis.
2: There you go.
4: Front right toe rod is broken, say Toyota on car number 8. That's pretty much exactly what you said.
2: Yeah. I mean, broken, I didn't expect it to be broken, because if it's broken, you can't steer. Bent, yes. So maybe when they say broken, they mean bent.
4: Yeah, rather than completely split.
2: If it had broken, he would have struggled to get back. Well, he would have you know, he wouldn't have been driving around saying, I think there's something wrong.
6: Yeah. There are different levels of things being broken, I suppose, and yeah, with a big old bend in it, as the BMW just jumped out of the way there to allow the 83 Ferrari through. So that was the 20 Renault Rast car. Peculiar moment, but yeah, Yifei almost given the track space. Now, does Rene Rast realise that he's not far away from having to pit, because he's down to 10% worth of energy? And likewise, Ferdinand Habsburg, even deeper into his stint. Well, we know the reasons for the 35 car, because it was the first stopper in hypercar.
2: That Rene Rast car clobbered the apex curb there at, I think that was turn 8, maybe?
6: Yeah.
2: But absolutely clobbered it. I mean, on the, you've got the big sausage, yellow sausage curbs on the inside of the beautifully painted yellow and green and blue curbing, and if you hit those, especially in a hypercar, because the suspension is so stiff on those, because they're still relying largely on aerodynamic grip, so you need a strong suspension platform for that aero package. They really don't like being driven over curbs that are that big.
6: The curbs here are a bit like Croft, aren't they, in the northeast of England, the green and yellow. That's pretty much where
2: I never thought that you would compare Interlagos in Brazil to Croft.
6: That's pretty much where the similarities end, I'm going to suggest. That old sideways for the Cadillac as it tried to get the place on Ferrari. So this is Peugeot, Ferrari, Cadillac and Genesis all linked together in a scrap. So Earl Bamber, that was, fully sideways, coming to blows with Antonio Giovinazzi.
2: So Earl Bamber hasn't been able to come through quite as quickly as his teammate Will Stevens has. Now Will is up into second. He's in the region of 9.4 seconds behind Magnussen. What did I say? Somewhere between 8 and 10? So I'm feeling quite pleased with myself there. So 9.4 seconds behind Kevin Magnussen, who's second. And then the leader still now is still Freddie Habsburg, who owes us a pit stop, I would say, any second in the Alpine. And he's now, was something like 16 seconds in front of Kevin Magnussen. He's now 8.3 in front. So in the last sort of 10 laps or so, probably less, he's lost about 8 seconds.
6: Round the outside at Bico de Pato goes Giovinazzi, and he's going to pick off the Peugeot of Paul de Resta in the process. Now is Earl Bamber close enough to capitalise on that as well? Now with Paul de Resta slightly out of his stride, they're at Jungsau corner and about to climb the hill again. To the inside line will go the Cadillac, and he's certainly got the position, I'd say, now. Oh, not necessarily got the straight line speed, and there was a GT car
2: he
6: in the way.
2: He had to back out there. He had to back out so the Ferrari will be all over him, because he had to back out the throttle, because he couldn't keep the throttle in, because he was alongside the Paul de Resta, but at the same time he had a GT car in front of him, so he had to lift there, Earl Bamber.
6: Yeah, there wasn't the space for two abreast hypercars, because the GT car was needing to go through turns 13, 14 and 15, but Bamber did get a very good run, just as he's got this time down the Retta Aposta, coming out of turn 3 and down towards Decida de Largo, and that will see Earl Bamber now take the position from Paul de Resta. By the way, Brendan Hartley, whose car is being fixed in the garage, is going to get an extra 5 seconds now to the next pit stop, and that is because he forced off the road.
2: Really?
6: Earl Bamber, apparently.
2: Ah, yes, we saw that.
6: Down at turn 4.
2: Yes, that's the one where I agree
6: with
2: that.
6: You thought it was the incident that involved the Genesis, which of course was nothing to do with Brendan Hartley.
2: I can't see the Genesis not getting a penalty for that.
6: Well, that's been looked at as well. Andre Lotter up against Hartley.
2: 100% they will get a penalty for that.
6: Yeah, it was a ridiculous move.
2: That was way worse than the Brendan Hartley on Earl Bamber one.
6: Indeed so. Lotter completely out of control into Bico de Pato. This has got to be an in-lap for Ferdinand Habsburg. It is an in-lap. The 35 car has pitted from the race lead.
2: We haven't spoken about Lotter on the radio.
7: Looking, everyone. That's off 7.
2: We haven't spoken about the Aston at all.
6: No.
2: Just caught a glimpse of it. Very pretty car, I have to say. Especially side on, I think, looked absolutely stunning.
6: Yeah, agreed. And,
2: we haven't spoken. We had a little chat about Marco Sorensen. We haven't mentioned Harry Tinknell in the 007 car, currently running in 11th place. They've been, the reason we haven't spoken about them, which sounds awful, they've been largely sort of invisible in this race, haven't they? Other than the odd lapping session or whatever, they certainly haven't featured in terms of pace. Would you agree with that, Johnny?
6: Yeah, I would, and it is a shame because Harry Tinknell topped free practice one, so there was promise at the start of the weekend.
2: Yeah, I saw that, and then they just kind of, it just didn't seem to, I don't know when the track rubbered in, or I don't know if it was just Harry getting his act together quicker than everyone else, or what, but, you know, certainly when you top the first session, you think, oh, this is going to be a good weekend.
6: Well, they were also second and third in free practice two, in behind
2: them. Well, you definitely would think it's going to be a good weekend. You wouldn't be thinking you'd be running around in sort of 11th and 12th place. Or 10th and 11th.
6: But there are one or two that are in false positions here, because René Rast is going to have to come in a moment or two, and he only last pitted on lap 43, so that's going to be about a 25 lap stint, whereas the Habsburg car has done more like 40 odd laps. So that there are one or two games being played here.
2: Yeah, definitely. It's not quite as simple as you would see, but Yiffe Ye is up there. We saw that interview earlier on with Robert Kubica. I think he's strong. Giovinazzi is strong and pushing. We know that Yiffe Ye took rears. We know that because we witnessed it in the pit stop, Johnny. So he's lapping reasonably quickly. He's in third place, about 1.9 seconds, and now 2.1 seconds behind Will Stevens. Will Stevens has dropped back a little bit from Kevin Magnussen on the last lap. He's now 10.3 seconds behind in second. And Kevin Magnussen, who, to be fair, was pushing like crazy to catch Will early on, got within a second and a half.
6: Here's Fred Macko with Bruce.
7: Alpine Garage next to Fred Makovicki, driver of the number 36 Alpine car. Fred, an early stop, why was that?
8: I mean, start of the race started quite good, you know. We could continue to stay with a good pack, you know, P4. And the pit stop went good, you know, and we had a strategy to double the stint with the tire and to shorter a bit in terms of fuel. Like this, we could get advantage. The only problem is in second stint, I don't know why, but after the full course yellow, air tire struggle, and I could not put energy anymore in, and we lost 1.5 seconds. We need to understand why. Probably the condition, or I don't know what, but difficult.
7: Okay, thank you very much, and let's go back to work on your side to try to understand why those tires didn't bring up to life.
8: Yeah, thank you.
6: So first stint was good, second stint questionable with that tire wear, and we were talking.
2: Did they change
6: about
2: the tires though? I couldn't really get from his comment there that it sounded like they didn't change the tires, which if they were going to short fuel, which he mentioned,
6: yes.
2: So if you didn't change the tires, that would be totally logical that the rears would give up. So.
6: I don't understand that either. It looks like they have, the tyre data I'm less believing. René Rast has indeed come in, so that will go to back up the fact that he wasn't given as much energy during that first pit stop. And likewise, Paul de Rester, has he come in yet in his Peugeot?
2: He was really struggling on grip. You could just see, I felt for him, the lack of grip that Peugeot had was just really...
6: Oh, there was a tag between one of the Ferraris. Need to check whether that's the 51 or the 50 on the rear of the 61 AMG GT car. It was the 51 Ferrari.
2: Oh, dear.
6: The gap wasn't there at the centre S.
2: There's another penalty.
6: So that's going to be another penalty to the 51 Ferrari.
2: That's
6: we're going to suggest... It's going to be looked at, I'm sure. We're waiting for the initial message.
2: Johnny, that's a no-brainer. That's a penalty.
6: Oh, yeah. No, it is a penalty, but I've got to wait for the messages to appear.
2: Well, let's just become our own race control,
6: shall we?
2: Yeah, I mean, you've already got somebody jumping the start.
6: That's the power I have.
2: Absolutely.
6: Sorry, Johannes Zelger, but that was hook, line and sinker as well at the time. driver change. René Rast does indeed bring the 2020 BMW in, and it'll be handed over to Sheldon van der Linde, who was on qualifying duty yesterday and was balked by one of the Genesis. That was Mathieu Jaminet at the time. So let's really see now what Sheldon van der Linde is capable of, and have they given him the justice of a full energy tank this time around? Yes, they have. He's gone up to 100% in BMW number 20. Whereas Paul de Rester, I'm still pretty sure they short-fueled that car. That 93 Peugeot has been handed over to Nick Cassidy. Initially, it benefited Peugeot because he popped back into the race in second, but then he spent much of the rest of that stint, did Paul de Rester, tumbling
2: backwards
6: down the order, sadly. Let's see what Nick Cassidy can do, but he's down in 16th.
2: And Will Stevens, actually, Kevin Magnussen seems to have a little bit of pace on Will Stevens. He's lapping 2 or 3 tenths of a second a lap quicker when they've not got too much traffic, and he's managed to pull the gap out to 11.8 seconds now, Johnny, first to second.
6: Yeah, impressive stuff for K-Mag. But Will Stevens finally now has, I won't say clear line of sight, because there's 12 seconds between them, but at least on the timing screen, they're next to one another again. 15 BMW versus the 12 Will Stevens Cadillac. And by judging the amount of energy on board, they're going to pit at about the same time. Maybe Will Stevens a lap before Kevin Magnussen, and that will be driver changes as well. Yeah, Yifei being cycled up the order nicely too, and level pegging again on the fuel burn, just about. So, and the next car to pit, by the way, in the GT part of the race is due to be James Cottingham, who currently sits in sixth position. But the Gattuso Ford, still good for half a stint or so, as there's plenty of conversation down at Lexus. Esteban Masson, who is back in with that team now. Esteban winning last weekend in the European Le Mans Series at Imola, and a standout drive for Forestier Racing by Panis, who are the team that he ran with at Le Mans. So to fill his place at Le Mans, Jack Hawksworth came in to the Lexus squad, but Esteban is now back in to his regular mount for this weekend, and that is the number 78 car that he shares with Tom Van Rompuy, who's just got out. Adrian David, the rapid Frenchman, gets into Lexus number 78, and Esteban Masson will come a little bit later on. But remember, in GT, if you're a bronze, you've got to do a minimum of 1 hour and 45 minutes, minus any time that you spend in the pits. So that's the other thing that all the team managers have got to keep a wary eye on. How long's your pit stop been? And even if the same driver who's brought the car into the pits goes back out again, the time spent in the pit lane does not count to your drive time. So you've got to be an hour and 45 or more as the bronze or the silver. There is no limitation either way if you are gold or platinum.
2: From pit in to pit out, isn't it?
6: Pit in to pit out.
2: Pit in line to pit out line. Pit in, clock stops.
6: Here's Darren Young.
7: Darren Young, driver of the 32 BMW. How would you rate the beginning of the race for you, and how is the experience to be overtaken by all the hypercar, and how do you manage all that traffic?
9: Yeah, so even though it's quite busy here with the hypercars, the closing speeds are a lot closer together, so actually it's easier to manage than some other places like Spa, for example. So yeah, overall it's quite all right. I think I didn't see really much between the hypercars and the GTs, but I saw a lot between the classes, so I think anything can happen for the end of the race.
7: And how's the tire degradation for you guys at BMW?
9: Horrendous.
7: Okay, thank you very much, and good luck then.
9: Thanks.
6: Again, nice to hear an honest opinion at times, and clearly.
2: And that's them changing them every stop, Johnny.
6: Yeah, yes.
2: So imagine, well, that's why you saw Paul de Resta struggling so much in the Peugeot, because if they didn't change his tyres, which is clearly evident from the performance that they didn't, that means you're just going to be driving around, slipping and sliding around everywhere, losing 2-3 seconds a lap, and it just makes it such a thankless task to try and get your car to the pit stop window, then you bring it in, and then your teammate gets in, and while he gets in, they give him a nice new set of boots and send him on his way. It's just heart-wrenching sometimes. And interesting to see that the Brendan Hartley Toyota number 8, they've fixed that tie rod, track rod. That will be a relatively straightforward fix. It took them longer than I expected, to be quite honest, but I suspect we'll see the Toyota number 8 back out on track soon.
6: A reminder that if you're a hypercar in a 6-hour race, you only get 4.5 sets of tyres, so 18 in total for a 6-hour race in hypercar. It was increased in the winter period for the LMGT3 category. There used to be 18 tyres for a 6-hour race. It's now 24, so you do get 6 sets if you can do this race on 6 stints, and it's looking more and more likely that that will be possible, as long as you've taken it reasonably easy in the early stage. Now, there's a driver change in Toyota number 8. We will see Ryo Hirakawa take over from Brendan Hartley. So at least the car's moving again, Johnny, and that is progress, because unfortunately that 8 car has tumbled to the very back of the field, even behind all the GT cars now, with its lengthy stop in the garage.
2: Yeah, he was in there. Like I mentioned, it was a long time in there. You see Hirakawa coming out of the pits. A very, very tricky pit exit here at Brazil, especially on cold tyres. You just got to be super careful. And he sort of feeds out behind about 5 or 6 GT cars, and also I think that was the Alpine as well.
6: 16.5 minutes spent in the pit lane, I'm afraid.
2: That surprises me. That seems a long time to change a track rod. There must have been more damage than that.
6: Mm. Well, you never know as well, the ripple effect further down the line, or the thump in the side from André Lotterer's Genesis could have generated more damage elsewhere too.
2: It was a big hit, definitely. And like I said to you, if you're turning the steering wheel, I mean, quite often the trick as a racing driver, if you're going to have side-to-side contact, you straighten the wheel just before you have the contact, because if you're turning the wheel and your wheel, Magnussen team radio,
8: tire temperature is starting to drop. We are now getting at the bottom of the range. If you think going backwards or brake bias can help to keep it hot, you can do.
6: So advice to the number 15 driver, Kevin Magnussen, who leads the race.
2: He lost a chunk of lap time there with a 91 Porsche, just not looking in his mirrors whatsoever there. I mean, that was close, and Kevin had to really get on the brakes there not to launch himself in. But Kevin's driving beautifully. So far for me, I know we're only 2 hours in, but the driver of the race, without a doubt, is absolutely, you can just tell from the attitude of the car, he's not hitting the sausage curbs hard, he's absolutely maximising the car, aggressive through the traffic without being silly,
6: yeah.
2: Really driving beautifully.
6: And also going very nicely, it's Clemens Schmidt, who's just taken over the 87 Akodis ASP team Lexus from Petru Umbrescu. Petru was right up against the race leaders, did indeed lead the GT race for a segment at the start, and now Clemens Schmidt, who's just taken over that Lexus, has done the fastest lap in the GT category. But we haven't got silvers up and down the board yet. Sally Jolich has still got to do a few more minutes. No, actually, he'll be okay to get out of that car now, because we've done an hour and 56 minutes of the race. So even with the pit stop that Sally Jolich made, that will be his hour and 45 done. And even as I say that, Peter Dempsey, the Formula Ford ace of yesteryear, gets on board the 34 car now to do his bronze stint time. It'll be a couple of stints then for the Irishman. And Peter Dempsey, who topped the standard qualifying GT session yesterday. Remember, there are four segments of qualifying these days in the World Endurance Championship. Two for GT, two for hypercar. GTs go out in back-to-back sessions. Well, you do, at least if you make it into hyperpole, and that available to the top 10 finishers in normal qualifying. If you finish 11th or lower, that is precisely where you will start the race, and then the whole thing is repeated again with qualifying for hypercar and then the hyperpole session for the fastest 10 cars. And Kevin Magnussen wasn't part of that. He actually allowed his teammate Dries Van Toor to do all of the qualification time. Dries only getting in to ninth place in standard qualifying, and then would be fourth in the hyperpole session. But Magnussen leading by 12 seconds currently over Will Stevens, and they're going to be pitting at about the same time, I'm going to suggest. We should just be able to do the hourly update as well before the madness in the pits continues again. 83 Ferrari for Ye Yifei running in third position currently. Nico Verone in the 33 Corvette's just done the new fastest lap in LMGT3, and Nico is here as Nicky Katzberg's replacement, as Katzberg has prioritised being at CTMP this weekend for the latest round of the IMSA WeatherTech Sports Car Championship. Again, fully covered on the Radio Show Limited network of channels over on RS2 IMSA Radio. Antonio Felix da Costa is definitely somebody to be watching as well in the 35 Alpine. That is the car that was started by Ferdinand Habsburg, and the car given a fresh set of tyres for now the Portuguese racer, Antonio Felix da Costa, to find a bit more space, a bit more speed, I should say, and ideally some space. But he's down in 11th position and has a bit of traffic around him. Again, the tyre information currently for a lot of the hypercars, I don't think, is up to date, because it's not really reflecting any tyre changes that we may have had through the course of this nearly 2 hours now. And quite clearly, teams have been changing right side tyres, some have been changing tyres all around as well. So hopefully that can be sorted out in due course to give us some real time information. But what lap are we on now? 79, yeah. And the info I have is that all the cars are out there on 79 lap old tyres, which is quite clearly not the case. There's a Cadillac in the pit lane, though, I can tell you that with some certainty. And this car is being refueled for Earl Bamber. Surely a driver change to take place as well. And the air guns are ready for a tyre change on the car that has been matching stride for stride the number 12 sister Cadillac. It's going to be a front right medium for a front right medium. They're doing the rear right as well. But it might have only been right side tyres for that car as it is sent on its way. Earl Bamber getting out. Tell you the new driver now, because it's Sebastian Bourdais who takes charge of that car. Exactly 1:30 though at Interlagos. It's RS1, part of the Radio Show Limited network of channels. And here's the latest CrowdStrike Racing hourly update.
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0: This is the way it looks then, after a couple of hours of running. We're one third of the way through this, and Kevin Magnussen, after 80 laps, leads by 11 seconds in the BMW M Team WRT prepared Beamer, which is the M Hybrid V8, of course. He leads Will Stevens in the number 12 car. Will taking pole position, the first ever quickest category, top category pole for Will, and actually he's had to wait 10 years for his since his previous one, which was in the LMP2 rankings, but also in the World Endurance Championship. So Will Stevens is there, still there or thereabouts, running in second ahead of Ye Yi Fei's 83 AF Corsa Ferrari, who's only a couple of seconds back, three to be exact. So Ferrari are in the fight here in Brazil, make no mistake about it. They've also got Antonio Giovinazzi in the 51 Ferrari, although his incident at the Center S, which involved one of the AMGs, wasn't it, will be being looked at for sure. Loic Duval in the number 94 Peugeot is running in fifth place ahead of André Lotre in the 17 Genesis Magma Racing GMR 001. Seventh and eighth places for the Aston Martins. As Johnny Nolan made the point, we're not really mentioning the Astons a great deal, but now that they are seventh and eighth, the 007 and the 009, we should be homing in on those cars potentially, as the Valkyries continue to gain position. Ninth place is the 19 Genesis Magma GMR 001 for Danny Junkadea. And in 10th position, it's the 35 Antonio Felix da Costa Alpine number 35. It's just been a spin for the 87 Lexus. And I just want to see whether that was as a result of some contact with the number 12 Cadillac. 12 goes in. And I'm pretty sure there was a touch there with the 87 Lexus, which might be looked at. And remember, the 12 car is in a very strong position here this weekend. 100% there was contact between the hypercar and the GT car. Watch this space. In LMGT3, Eric Powell in 77, the Proton competition car, is 3/4 of a minute ahead of Ian James's Heart of Racing team Aston Martin. So 77 ahead of 27 Ford and Aston. Third position for the 34 Racing Team Turkey TF Sport Corvette for Peter Dempsey, who's only recently taken that car over from Sally Yolich. So whereas the bronzes in the Ford and the Aston Martin will be getting out fairly shortly, Dempsey's now in that car for the better part of 2 hours. Clemens Schmidt, who's looked very fast, having taken over the 87 Akodis ASP team Lexus, but was just involved with that clash with Will Stevens' Cadillac. He's fourth. Gianmarco Liberato is in fifth in car number 88 for Proton Competition. Then in sixth place, it's the 78 Adrian David driven Akodis Lexus. So he's taken that 78 Lexus over from Tom Von Rumpoy. Parker Thompson's now installed into the 69 BMW for WRT after Tony McIntosh started it. Eighth place for the Vista AF Corsa Ferrari from Francesco Castellacci, car number 54, ahead of number 32, Sean Galale for Team WRT, and the 61 Iron Lynx Rui Andrade-driven AMG is currently 10th. That's the CrowdStrike Racing Hourly Update.
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0: Hour 3 of the Rolex 6 hours of Sao Paulo, live from Interlagos. 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But yes, the next question is Will Stevens in car number 12 in a bit of hot water concerning his contact with the 87 Lexus, which is now being driven by Clemens Schmidt, because Cadillac are in a great position, certainly with their 12 car. The 38 just made a stop, so that's naturally going to go further down the order, and the 38 car is outside of the top 10 currently. Tad wide for the 35 Alpine, as it was trying to negotiate the 79 AMG GT car. I don't think there was side-to-side contact there. That was just trying to give the AMG a bit of extra track space. But, Johnny Molan, whilst you were away in Tobico de Pato, there was contact for Will Stevens' Cadillac into the side of the 87 Lexus spinning the ASP car. Oh. And Will Stevens, for me, that wasn't his corner. So, again, there might be a penalty coming his way, and that could well be a drive-through.
3: This is the problem with multi-class racing, is that you've got to, and they, you heard the engineer, you think back to half an hour ago when the engineer was talking to Giovinazzi and saying there's a lot of stuff going up ahead, there's a lot of penalties going on, there's a lot of very tight racing, and it's not even the racing between the hypercars or between the GT3s, which in particular the GT3s is looking remarkably feisty on occasion. I think Eduardo likes to, within the same race, the same class, he likes to let them get on with it a little bit more, but he really doesn't tolerate contact between GT3s and hypercars or LMDHs, and invariably, unless it's really obviously the GT3's fault, if there's any sort of 50-50, he tends to go on the side of the GT3s and give the hypercar or LMDH the penalty.
0: Massive lock-up from Harry Tinknell as he got to the line. I'm hoping he was at 60 kilometres per hour as he began that pit stop, but the puff of smoke was significant as he was going up the hill. I mean, ever the professional, he probably judged that to perfection. He was in behind another pit stopping car, which was likely to be Loic Duval in the 94 Peugeot. So the top six or seven, in fact top eight cars, were all running out of energy at about the same time there. So it now becomes a fight on pit row between all of these cars. And the 12 was getting left side tyres. I'm almost sure they were getting right side tyres as well, the 12 Cadillac, as it now rejoins just ahead of the 83 Ferrari. And there'll be driver changes as well. Yes, Norman Natto has taken the 12 car over from Will Stevens. Remember, just the two drivers for that caddy this weekend.
3: That'll be good for Will getting back in at the end, because he's already been in the race. So he'll, you know, it doesn't take these top guys very long to get back up to it. But unless it rains in the meantime, which, by the way, that rain that was supposed to appear hasn't yet, or is it?
0: No, but not till 4 o'clock.
3: Ah, right, okay.
0: We're only so just after 1:30, so.
3: Yeah, true. Absolutely. So, going back to Will Stevens, he'll be able to get in that car and absolutely on it, literally, as he exits the pit lane.
0: By the way, feel free to tuck into your lunch if you want to, and you take 10 minutes or so. That's absolutely fine.
3: No, well, I can't leave you, Johnny.
0: There's a sandwich sitting there on the desk, and I'm thinking, you're not going to have a chance to eat this.
3: I did offer you yours.
0: I know you did.
3: I even paid for it for you.
0: You did, I know. Don't worry, there's a check in the post.
3: Yeah, right.
0: Do people still use checks?
3: No,
0: I'm hoping not.
3: I haven't written a check in about 10 years. Maybe longer.
0: I can't tear myself away from this, so you might even be able to take that second sandwich away with you. Here's Lotterer's team radio. Box, Andre Box, driver change, as simple as that. So short and sharp.
3: Yep. Did he get the penalty? We're seeing the replay here. Did he? No, that's the... No,
0: this is something completely different.
3: Oh!
0: Spin for the 12, and that was the outlap, I think, for Norman Natto.
3: It must have been, yeah, and...
0: So Cadillac,
3: cold tyres.
0: Yeah,
3: but the Ferrari came out of the pits behind him. So
0: yes, it did.
3: Ferrari, could they change the Ferrari 83? Ferrari put new tyres on the previous lap. On that lap, did they go to new all around, or did they just go rears again?
0: You're talking about the 12 or the 83 here?
3: The 83 and the 12.
0: The 83 and the 12.
3: They both came out of the pits literally 1 second apart.
0: I didn't
3: with
0: see
3: the 83 behind.
0: I didn't see the pit stop for the 83 Ferrari. I did see the pit stop for the 12 Cadillac, where they were doing left side tyres.
3: So they probably did four.
0: I reckon they did.
3: Can you look at a quick on the pit stop time for the 83 to see if they had basically warmer tyres? Because the way they caught, and this goes back to what I was saying about the driver getting in, like Norman Natto getting in, he's not driven in this race yet. He doesn't know the conditions that are out there. He doesn't know exactly what the car's going to feel like. So when you're out there, you intend to give away probably no more than 6-7 tenths to a second at the most on your outlap, because you're just discovering what's going on underneath you. That's only probably a tenth and a half per corner. But
0: yep,
3: you do still, if you're really being sort of sensible, give away that little bit of time, and then that is what allowed the 83 car to catch up with him and do a move on the outside, which then pinched him down in the middle of the corner. There was no contact initially, but he had to turn a little bit tighter, Norman Natto, and hold the car. As soon as you put more steering angle into the car in the middle of a corner, you're effectively unloading the rear of the car by gripping up the front, and that immediately, if at the same time you have to get out of the throttle, that causes the rear to slip and you end up spinning.
4: Sure, you can fit it. Okay.
0: Antonio Felix da Costa, we see very little vibration, a small vibration on the front of their Alpine.
3: Well, they were telling, the engineer was telling Felix, not the other way around.
0: No,
3: I thought. Yeah, so
0: yeah, that's right.
3: If
0: yeah.
3: Felix hasn't reported it, then happy days, you know, because a driver is normally a lot more sensitive to that kind of thing than the engineer would be sat on the pit wall.
0: Yeah, no, that was definitely a report from the chief engineer to the driver, and just to kind of give them a heads up on it, really, that they're monitoring it. But like you say, if it's not being felt in the driver's seat, it's potentially a less of a concern. It was again, how much do I believe these pit stop times? It was about the same between the Ferrari and the 12 Cadillac. 1 minute 21 plays 1 minute 20. So
3: they probably both took new tyres all round.
0: All four tyres. That doesn't now explain why.
3: Hang on a minute, though. You said to me, what are they limited to in hypercar? Because they definitely took two rears at the previous stop.
0: Total
3: with
0: tyres.
3: The 83. Yes.
0: Total tyres, 18. So four sets plus two jokers.
3: Yeah.
0: But I'm still puzzled why the first pit stops, not the ones we've just witnessed, but the first for the two Cadillacs were 90 seconds. Mm. Whereas all four tyre change that's just been done. Here's Andre Lotterer, by the way, with Bruce Giovanni.
5: And I'm down in the Magma, Genesis Magma Racing garage entry, sweaty. And it was tough out there. There was a big fight and bumping wheels, and I transformed that orange car into more of a black car.
6: Yeah, this track definitely delivers a lot of action, and it was crazy out there with the traffic, and everyone is driving at a similar level, so any opportunity you can get, you take it, and with all these long curves, sometimes it's tricky. The GTs are fighting as well, but it's a lot of fun. The car is not bad, so we move forward. Unfortunately, got a 10-second penalty, as it was fair. I overdid a little bit my pass on the Toyota and made contact. It closed in a bit, but yeah, it's racing, you know. So hopefully the next 4 hours or three and a half will be good for us.
5: How are we looking in terms of tyre deck?
6: I managed at the end. I struggled a bit. So let's see how Mathis will go. Try to give him some information.
5: Thank you very much.
0: Andre Lotterer chatting to Bruce Giovanni. So Andre drives the 17 car. Mathis Jaubert is the guy he was referring to there. Still the only silver racer in the hypercar category. But that is testament to how much Genesis think of him. And he's jumping in and out of hypercars and LMGT3 cars, depending on which weekend he's at. I'm sure he's doing a bit of global GT3 racing as well. But went into last weekend's Imola European Le Mans Series round as the championship, the co-championship leader for Kessel Racing did, Mathis Jaubert, and he's just taken over the 17 car now, down in 14th position. It was enough time for Andre to pass over a little bit of information. Antonio Felix da Costa then, despite this slight vibration that the team have spotted on the front of the number 35 Alpine, is still 13, nearly 14 seconds clear of the sister Alpine of the A424 of Victor Martins, who was so impressive in qualifying yesterday. One or two conversations being had down at Genesis Magma Racing. And does that concern anything particularly about penalties or the like? I can't see that is the question. I mean, Lotterer did refer to one penalty for his car. The other interesting thing, and perhaps no surprise, is that the Will Stevens contact with Clemens Schmidt's Lexus is now being investigated. Now, 19 Genesis was doing battle with the Toyota car number 8, potentially. Didn't quite grab the number on the side of the Toyota. It was the 7 Toyota, in fact, that has just managed to overtake the Genesis, and they avoided also Peter Dempsey's Corvette at the same time. That all happened on the start finish line and into the Senna S. But clearly some words being had down within Genesis and possible concern there. So under investigation, and I think that's only going to go one way for Will Stevens, unfortunately. Now Norman Natto, of course. So if there is a penalty, Natto was going to have to serve that on Will Stevens' behalf in car number 12. And also under investigation is the 94 Peugeot for potentially speeding at pit lane entry. And that was in the last pit stop about 10 minutes ago.
3: Was that the Paul de Resta? Is that Paul de Resta's car?
0: Yes, it's...
3: Was he in the 93?
0: He's in the 93,
3: I was going to say, so he did a good job of getting it stopped, but the 94 didn't.
0: Yes. And
3: normally in those...
0: No, they've been Loic Duval there for.
3: Right, normally in those, once they've investigated you for speeding, you're kind of you're done, because there's a reason they're investigating you.
0: Yeah, they tend to be no longer grey areas, because something on the data has flashed up, and it's very clever stuff in race control. It's basically a series of alerts on many, many screens. And the 12 car
3: getting back in front after having spun, so that's good going.
0: Norman on the 83 Ferrari.
3: Yeah, that's normal, because if you remember, the 83 went round the outside of it at that very corner, and we were talking about him pinching it down on the steering wheel and ending up spinning. That's the number 12 of Norman Natta. So he's doing a fine job actually recovering from that.
0: Not without contact, but I will agree with you that it was Natto's corner. He was fully alongside in order to get through. So I'll be very surprised if that is looked at. We're up to...
3: That's Phil Hansen, isn't it, on the on board of the 83?
0: Yeah, it is now, yes. And here he is on the scene radio.
7: This one was deliberate.
0: He's not happy with the contact, of course, because he was shoved out wide, he says. But Natto was alongside. Enough alongside.
3: Yeah, I think it just becomes something that, as a driver, it didn't happen so much in my day. You know, I sound like I'm ancient. Well, I am. But you didn't really moan about the other drivers quite so much, because there weren't quite so many rules and regulations. Again, we've got back Hansen radio.
8: Try to keep the gaps close. He's under investigation for the contact.
3: So you're not really complaining about him. You're just flagging it up because you know that people are listening. And that's the way of basically saying to the race director, would you mind having a look at this for me, please? And then if there's any chance, it's a bit like appealing to the referee in a football match to give a yellow card to somebody, or just give a foul or whatever. You're kind of just appealing to the higher ups. It wasn't, that sort of process wasn't there during my sort of pro career, but everybody seems to do it, from Formula One drivers to everyone. It's just something, I think, it's a part of motorsport now.
0: Yeah.
3: But I agree with you. I'm not sure he'll get a penalty for that, Natto. I thought he was firmly down the inside. Maybe the problem is maybe he just ran him a bit wide on the exit. But that's always so much more difficult to sort of adjudicate on, is coming out of the corner, if someone's giving you space or not. That's harder, I think, than actually going into corners where if there's contact and you're behind, it's almost a slam dunk. The car that makes contact's going to get the penalty.
0: No, there used to be a line of a car being well within its rights to put the car on the outside, almost to the curb and the grass, because it's your corner.
3: Oh, absolutely. In my day, if you let someone go around the outside of you, it was pretty much they owned you, you know, and they would tell you that in the paddock afterwards, and then that would last for years. So you never let anyone go around the outside of you. Absolutely not. So you'd literally just take your line and you'd run all the way to the edge of the track very nicely, and if they happened to be there, they went off.
0: Yeah.
3: But now you get penalised for that.
0: Well, there's an IMSA rule, I think, where you've almost got to give a lane's width.
3: Yeah, don't talk to me about IMSA. I spent too long racing in that series, and by the end it was getting ridiculous. You couldn't even race anymore.
0: Yeah. I wouldn't go that far to the IMSA rule where you've got to give a... Because sometimes you're fully committed on that inside line. Kevin Magnussen has just done a couple of stints in the 15 BMW. He's now out of that car and talking to Bruce.
9: A really strong start of the race. Since the beginning, you were at the start right into the car in front of you. Big push, no mistakes, took the lead. Is it because, since you were on pole position in Formula 1 on this track, is it that an extra motivation?
10: No, just motivated to try and get a win. You know, we didn't win a race last year, and we haven't won a race this year. So, just very, very fired up to try and fight for victory. And you know, I think we have three qualified people yesterday, which was great. And I felt like we should push and see if we can get a win.
9: Tire degradation. We're trying to get a little bit of information. How is it going for you?
10: Looks like it's okay. I haven't seen too much yet. Of the other cars, but on our side, Phil Deason on the tyres was able to push and didn't have to manage too much. Some people, I think, tried a double, but on both sides, we took new on one side at the stop, and that seemed okay, but let's see.
9: Thank you very much.
0: Okay, so the 15 car took tyres on the right-hand side, Kevin Magnussen was saying, whereas others decided to double... just double that initial set of tyres and possibly decided that was the wrong option two-thirds of the way, maybe not even that far, halfway through the second stint. And it was the 36 Alpine that pitted well early because their tyre deg was significant. Norman Natto's team radio.
11: You are faster than him, so let's go, Norman. Let's go.
0: Let's go, Norman Natto. You are faster than the BMW ahead, who is Sheldon van der Linde's number 20 car. Natto's fifth. The BMW he's chasing is fourth. Your thoughts then on tyres?
3: I like that. Let's go, Norman. Let's go. Sounds like a football chant.
0: Yeah.
3: Absolutely. That still doesn't describe the fact that Kevin in the 15 BMW, he took right side tyres, as we just heard from him. And by the way, didn't you think that his moustache and beard were becoming quite glorious?
0: They are.
3: But he took rights. That means that even if the Team Jota cars, the Cadillacs, took all four, that doesn't explain that massive gap that allowed him to go from being a second behind to as far ahead as he was initially. I know that it came down towards the end and then he grew it back out to sort of 12, 13 seconds, but...
0: Yeah.
3: Wasn't there something like a 15 to 19 second difference or something? It doesn't take you 19 seconds, does it, to change two tyres, does it?
0: No. Then that's the puzzling thing. Now, let's just have a little look at the 15 BMW, which is now in fifth place. Its first pit stop was a minute and 17 seconds, and its second pit stop was a minute and 20 seconds. Now, Kevin's suggestion was that they did right side tyres from his first stint into his second, so that's the minute and 17.
3: Yep.
0: A minute and 20.
3: That's probably the same.
0: To do the right sides again.
3: Yep, yep.
0: So maybe the Cadillac's pit stops that were 92 seconds and 94 seconds, maybe that was all four.
3: Yeah, that might
0: And it does take that long. Because it's an additional 10 seconds or so. Alessandro Pierguidi, radio.
7: It's faster, so it should be okay to defend. Let's try to defend to them because this is for position. There are 3 tenths faster, especially this one.
0: I didn't grab all of that, I have to say, but it's a bit of information for the Ferrari driver, number 51. That's Alessandro Pierguidi, giving him an idea of what's going on around him. Well, Sebastian Bourdais is looming very large in the mirrors for the Italian in the Hertz Gold Cadillac from Hertz Team Jota, the factory preparers for Caddy in the World Championship, the team from Royal Tunbridge Wells in the southeast of England. And Bourdais looking to be the quicker of these two cars. Bourdais was just, he was so depressed at the end of what happened at Le Mans, because that was a power steering belt, I think, that went after only probably 4 or 5 hours. They were in a great position at the time and he was inconsolable, but obviously now has had weeks to kind of process that and is eager to get a good result this weekend. But that initial pit stop for both Cadillacs put them in the wrong place after the first 55 minutes or so of this race. They're slowly building some momentum back towards the sharp end in this one.
3: Well, every time that they pit now, they're out of sequence, so to speak, in terms of what the others are doing. They took four tyres, so they dropped 10 seconds behind Kevin Magnussen, the 15 car, with now Raffaele Marcello at the wheel. They're third overall. The two Alpines in front, the number 35 and 36, obviously owe us a pit stop. They're off sync, which could come back to benefit them if we have a nicely placed safety car later in the race. But the two Hertz Team Jota cars, Cadillacs, have then dropped right down. Norman Nato's in fifth, so he's still dropped about 13, 14 seconds behind the third place, number 15 of BMWs. So it looks like at this stage that the BMWs do have the race pace. It'll be interesting to see as ambient temperature continues to drop. We heard them talking about brake bias to try and maintain rear tyre temperature, Johnny, earlier on with Kevin Magnussen, to see if that will help him. They can see things like that happening from the pit wall. So that will come into play. The car that's working at this stage may not be working in an hour and a half's time, 2 hours.
0: That's a very good point.
3: Especially if it rains.
0: Yeah.
3: That could really throw the cat amongst the pigeons.
0: Yeah, so I need to be checking the forecast again to see how likely that rainfall is.
3: And another reason, maybe, why some of the other cars went off strategy, because they're expecting rain, which means that if they pit early, you know, it just throws another thing in the equation if they're really

0: Paul's from Scotland. We're just used to the wet stuff, and their driving style can be adapted around it.
1: And this track in certain places actually lends itself to being quite grippy in the wet. There are certain bits where you get a lot of standing water that can be tricky, but it's because I think they have quite a lot of wet weather here. It's a bit like Spa. Spa used to be awful in the wet, but in sort of 20 years ago, but now that with the new tarmac and the new surfacing and the better drainage, it's actually really fun to drive at Spa in the wet, so long as you can see where you're going.
0: And Spa on the start-finish straight has those grooves now to funnel the water out of the way. And
1: exactly the same as they do have at Brazil. In fact, Brazil, it's even more so because it slants there, so you have more rivers flowing, so it's even more important. So the grooves are actually deeper in Interlagos than they are at Spa. But yeah, absolutely.
0: 36 car, which is the second-placed Alpine, is going to have to take 5 extra seconds at the next pit stop because of an infringement during one of its pit stops. That was at 12:30 this afternoon, so we started the race at 11:30, so that would have been its first pit stop, car 36. Pretty sure, although bear in mind that 36 car did have a second pit stop earlier than we were expecting, but it wasn't as early as 12:33, so that's all surrounding the first pit stop. Still under investigation is a clash between the 007 Aston Martin of Harry Tinknell and the 17 Genesis of Andre Lotterer at the time. And the fight is on now, again, between Sheldon van der Linde and Norman Nato. Nato's Cadillac looks the quicker of these two LNDH cars. Let's hear his team radio.
2: He's ready for overtake.
0: X-ray for overtake?
1: It's going to be something to do with energy deployment, isn't it?
0: Well, okay. Maybe. I didn't know you could sort of govern when that happens, but maybe there is a push-to-pass type mechanism. It's also maybe trying to get just a bit of a slingshot out of the Senna S. There's a GT car that might confuse matters for Sheldon van der Linde. If he gets on the wrong side of it, he's decided to go high, so Norman Natter will definitely go low, and he's bought himself just a bit of gaining some meters in that respect. It was probably only about 2 or 3, and actually the higher line worked a bit quite well.
2: Use energy if you need.
0: So there are some buttons on the steering wheel in order to just use a little bit more energy here and there, like a turbo boost, like Formula Palmerani days. That goes back a way of time. I'm not sure Norman Nato ever raced in that. So the 12 car looking for a way underneath at turn 8. More traffic here, which might be the opportunity, because yeah, Sheldon van der Linde's in the slower car of these two.
1: 100%, because he's going to get held up. He's gone there on the wide side. He's going to get held up. He's going to try and go around the outside. That's going to work for him. But then this Porsche, will it play? Yes, it does. Very good driving there from the 91, is that in front? So really good driving there. And actually, that allowed now, because Norman Nato got stuck behind, that allowed the van der Linde to actually get a little bit more of a gap. And it's so tricky coming up through that fast section, Johnny. You've just got to make a decision whether you're going left or right, and you've really got to hope that the GT cars are absolutely aware that you're there, because otherwise it could be really tricky. And also, you've got the pit lane entry radio van der Linde.
3: Negative, there's no margin. They need something for balance.
1: Okay, so van der Linde asking, because they were saying to Norman Nato, do you want to use a little bit of energy deployment if it helps you get past him? Because the BMW, to be fair, looks pretty quick in the straights. Mm. But they'll be deploying in potentially in different areas. Van der Linde asking, have I got anything? And they saying, nope, no magic. Just let me know if you need anything to help you with balance. So they can help the balance of the car, which in itself is useful, but maybe not just give you boost in a straight line.
0: Interesting that the tyre data is echoing everything that I can see. So there's something up with that today, because it's saying that all the hypercars are on tyres that are now 99 laps old.
1: Yeah.
0: And that's quite clearly not the case. Unfortunately, wherever you're consuming this race, you're just not going to be able to know how old these tyres are. Normally we can. So clearly something's up with the system.
1: I did say to you I didn't know how accurate that was, because it just didn't ring right, did it?
0: And now
1: we know.
0: The one thing that is accurate is the energy burn, though. So I can tell you, for instance, that Victor Martins will have to come in the next round of pit stops first, And that's because the 36 car was sent off strategy with that early stop. Fred McAveeke told Bruce Giovanni that the tyres just weren't working in that second stint. And they definitely did double stint all four of the Michelins on 36. But, I mean, Alpine...

0: They're in good shape here, first and second, but as I say,
1: off strategy.
0: Yeah, they are, and the 36 is even more off strategy than the 35, and that was an early stopper as well.
1: And where's the Vander Linde BMW? They are also an off strategy. Are they like the first and second cars of Felix da Costa and Victor Martin?
0: Yeah, but not quite as bad. So
1: effectively, we're looking at Rafael Marcello and Norman Nato. Struggling for
2: pace. Let's see if we can close the gap to Caddy.
0: Advice to Phil Hansen in the 83 Ferrari. See if we can close the gap to Cadillac and Norman Nato. So Phil Hansen running sixth. He's only 1.3 seconds off the back of the Frenchman. So, yeah, they'll pit in this order, I reckon, Johnny. 36 will come in first from second position. The 35 car will then come in maybe two or three laps later. Then I'd expect Sheldon van der Linde from fourth position in the 20 BMW. He's got 30% of energy left. And then everybody surrounding him, so Marcello, who's third on the road right now in the sister BMW, the Norman Nato Cadillac in 12, Phil Hansen's Ferrari number 83, and Alessandro Pierguidi in the 51 Ferrari, they will all come in together. So for a period of time, they will be first, second, third and fourth, all things being equal. The other one that's slightly out of alignment is Seb Bourdais in the 38 Cadillac. He's eighth, and he's already run through half of his energy, so he'll be in prior to Raffaele Marcello. Nice little muddled race this.
1: Yeah.
0: We're just after 2 o'clock in the afternoon, and we've had not quite half of it yet, 2.5 hours of a 6 hour race, and I don't quite know who's in the best position right now.
1: I would say for me that it's still the 15 BMW and the number 12 Cadillac.
0: Yep.
1: Are probably still looking the best towards the end. They also seem to have the best pace. So Phil Hansen's running a decent pace. He's running, he's just done 26.7 on his last lap, which is quicker than most of the people apart from the very first four in front of him. So he's a couple of tenths quicker than the two behind him, the three behind him. So his pace is not looking too bad at all to sort of keep himself in the mix for when Robert Kubica gets back on board, or gets on board for the first time even.
0: 5 second penalty for car number 12. Did you just mention that?
1: No, I didn't. Okay. I was just about to say, unless, of course, with the 5 second penalty, but that's added at the stop. They've been dropping right back. I think they've got, that car's got the pace, but I think the BMW today is probably looking now like it's going to be the car to beat.
0: So it's a 5 second penalty for Cadillac number 12 after contact at turn 9. Well, you see, it wasn't there. It was through a right-hander, so I'm hoping that there's not two incidents that the number 12 car has been involved in. Let's assume that that's not the case, and it was the contact with, it was the 87 Lexus that Clemens Schmidt was driving, and it actually pitched him into a spin, so really compromised his run on that particular lap. Speaking of Clemens Schmidt, now getting a warning flag for track limit, so he's up to his fourth offence now in this race. As I say, it's done per driver. There's going to be a 30-second stop-and-go penalty for car number 94, the Peugeot, for going too fast in pit lane. We did mention that number 94 on the way into the pits, so it's likely to be Loic Duval, was being evaluated. That was only ever going to go one way, but it's a 30-second stop-and-go penalty. That's normally down to, well, I think that's the base penalty, and then you get increments of that depending on how many kilometres per hour above the 60 you are, but that's normally anything between 60 and 65, automatically a 30 second penalty. And the contact was indeed through a right-hander, so it wasn't at turn 9, it was turn 10. Anyway, that is the penalty that the 12 car has been assessed. 5 seconds for the next pit stop. Not as bad as I was suggesting, because I thought it might be a series as a drive-through. Just a little nibble on the rear right corner of Lexus. No doubt it was Will Stevens' mistake, but they've got away reasonably well there with a 5 seconds to be added to the next pit stop. And if there's a safety car, let's say it, then that will be easily waved away. But so far, we've got through 2.5 hours reasonably cleanly, and I have to say I didn't expect that to be the case. The sheer rate of knots this race began. Norman Nato's team radio. Again, advice from the engineer. Let's go, Nato.
1: Yeah, it's always handy having an engineer telling you to drive faster when you're driving flat out.
0: Yeah, I'm sure. This is the time to pass him though, Norman, rather than 5 minutes or so ago when he was absolutely trying his level best to do so. So they'll be burning a bit more energy again to try and get in front of the 20 Sheldon van der Linde BMW. And now we can go down into Alpine with Bruce to hear from Charles Millesi.
3: And I am down in the Alpine garage with Charles Millesi, the driver of the number 35 Alpine. Charles, at the beginning of the race, you decided to offset the strategy, which seems to be working. What's your reading of the race at the moment?
4: Yeah, and also, yeah, we tried to offset because we lost some position at the beginning of the race, and it was impossible to overtake, so yeah, we had to offset to try to gamble on something, because otherwise you stay in a pack and there's no way to overtake, so we try to have a gamble on that. Now we are leading, we're trying to build a gap, which is working for the moment, but we have an extra pit stop with the boss cars at the end, so we hope that we can get some focus yellow to rebuff some laps, but yeah, I think in any case, if there is nothing coming, it will be difficult to stay in this position for the end of the race, and virtually the BMW are on P1, P2 I think. But yeah, we already got one focus here, so hopefully we can get one or two more, and then in the end we have to lift, so yeah.
3: So at the moment your strategy is to push, try to get a focus yellow, because even if you're saving fuel, saving tires, it wouldn't be enough.
4: Yeah, we'll have to save a lot first stints, and I think in the end we'll lose too much time. We're already trying to save a bit, but yeah, it's not easy. But yeah, if we don't have an help at the end of the race or in a couple of minutes, it will be difficult to stay there.
3: Okay, see how it unfolds. Thank you very much.
4: Thank you.
0: The 12 car is going to be investigated again now for contact, this time with a different car, the 83 Phil Hansen Ferrari, when they were side by side potentially at turn 9. I'm trying to remember whether we saw that. We may,
1: yeah,
0: well
1: we did.
0: Did, yeah.
1: I remember that was when Phil said.
0: Oh, yeah.
1: And I said to you that's kind of the way things are these days, in terms of you just flag it up to race
0: yes.
1: directors by just mentioning it.
0: Indeed. We talked about it at the time.
1: Clearly it paid off.
0: Well, it's going to be investigated. It doesn't necessarily mean it's going to go against the 12 car of Norman Nato, but... Yes, that's okay. It's fully coming back to my memory now, with plenty of other stuff happening. We were talking about the old days where he would have easily got away with that, Norman Nato, for forcing an opponent out wide because it was already his corner. That was at Bico de Pato. So again, labelled as turn 9, but it was through a... pretty sure it was through a right-hander, and turn 9 is a left-hander. Anyway, it's sort of in that vicinity. A minute spent in the pit lane for Theo Pourchaires, number 94 Peugeot. And that was the car, that needed to do the 30-second stop and go. So with about a 30-second drive through the pit lane as well, that might well have been the penalty being served by the Frenchman. And he will now have an extra pit stop to his name, but that was not for fuel. That was to serve the 30-second penalty for speeding. And we reckon that was Loic Duval on the way into one of his pit stops. Now Victor Martins, as promised, is the first car to pit in this segment of stops. Mercedes up alongside Lexus at turns 1, 2 and 3. And there was a little bit of a touch there as well, right in front of Sean Gillale in his 32 BMW. Sean not directly involved, but the Lexus and the Mercedes were. It's the 61 AMG in the hands of Rui Andrade. And Andrade now sideways after the contact. You were looking right at that, Johnny Moran.
1: Yeah, the BMW got right into the rear and just spun him around. It literally just leaned on him. It was almost like a draft, bump draft going into the corner. But obviously corners and bump drafting don't work. So definitely should. I would have thought... If Eduardo is true to how he normally is, and he's pretty consistent, Eduardo, I give him that. I don't always agree with his all of his assessments on things, but he's very consistent and very good in that way. I suspect that will be a penalty for the BMW.
0: And the two Manti Porsches almost got together there as well. I think there was a very small tag from one to the other. The 91 is doing the chasing in the hands of Timur Boguslavski. In fact, that might just have been a move for Ricardo Pera to put him ahead of Boguslavski there. So 92 Ricardo Pera, as he slotted into position, there was a nibble from Timur as he is then swallowed up by a Toyota. So BMW to the rear of the Mercedes at the Cedo de Largo, immediately pitching the 61 AMG into a spin, that will put an awful lot of flat spots on those particular tyres as well. Yeah, and then the Porsches got into one another just in the backlog of almost a motorway type accident. But that wasn't the contact I was talking about between the two Porsches.
5: I know, let's be focused.
0: Rui Andrade says, I've just taken off track. Why? And his engineer says, no, forget that. Stay focused. We need the numbers in the remaining portion of this stint. That's easily, more easily said than done.
1: Yeah, sometimes I must admit, as a driver that's received, and I've worked with a load of different engineers, I don't necessarily always agree with the, we've got single yellows out on track. I don't know if that's, it's a car spun.
0: And that's the 79 AMG. Yeah. So the other car now in strife.
1: Oh, if he doesn't get moving soon, then this could go full course yellow.
0: Double yellows at turns 1 and 2, the centre S. But I fear that Lynn Hadanis may have stalled the car.
1: Yeah, he stalled it. So they're going to go full course yellow.
0: Got to, because the car is in a very vulnerable position. Now it's fired back into life. So they waited for just enough time there, because the track is clear again, but that's a horrible place to be sitting, because the approach to the centre S is entirely blind. Oh, and it was a slithering, sliding Aston Martin, which sort of biffed into the side of Lynn Hadanis. I couldn't tell from that distance whether it was the 007 or the 009.
1: He also took a lot of his dive planes off. Oh my God, everyone's getting nerfed into spins at the moment.
0: This is nothing to do with weather either. It's all to do with... it was the 007 Aston Martin.
1: That George Gamble.
0: It's not George, Tom Gamble.
1: Gamble, sorry.
0: Who had the Wright family.
1: Brother. Yes, right family, wrong son.
0: Indeed. So, younger of the two. George himself, a mean racer in things like Porsche Carrera Cup. But Tom Gamble has... I don't know how long he is into his stint. Again, I'm struggling to tell you that on the tyre data. No, but he's well over halfway through his virtual energy stint, so he doesn't do with
1: just,
0: that.
1: He just locked up. It was a mistake. He didn't do it deliberately. It wasn't even intended. He wasn't even at that point, I don't think, intending to overtake. He just locked up going into the corner. And if he'd been able to hold the tighter line that he expected to be able to hold, it wouldn't have had a problem. But because he locked up, it just pushed him wide and he tagged into the back of the GT car.
0: Was that him... briefly losing the rear, but then the front just jumped to the right, so it was almost as if like a corrective thing, or just the nature of the slide. But it was weird that the front...
1: No,
0: just...
1: I think what was happening is he went in, he locked up the fronts and understeered in. I think what he was trying to do was open the steering wheel to get some grip back, to then grip up, to then maybe be able to still avoid the car. But as he turned to start trying to do that, he just slid into the left rear of the GT.
0: Yeah, it was almost like a reverse Scandinavian flick, as the front of the car just jumped from one side of the track to the left and then into the side of the AMG.
1: But it is difficult, because we mentioned this earlier, it's multi-class racing, but the GT cars on corner entry, on braking, and sort of entry to apex, especially in the slower and medium speed corners, they're not actually that much slower than a hypercar or an LMDH car. Where the hypercars and LMDH really have them is coming off the corner. You can see that extra boost, they just breeze past them on the exit. But going into the corners, sometimes it's actually really quite difficult, because you're not able to just sort of steam down the inside of someone and clear them easily. You're actually doing very similar, give or take 5 or 6 kilometers an hour, maybe 10 at the most, similar speed to them.
0: Lexus alongside BMW, and BMW fully off the road as then contact was made. That's the 78 car in fifth position, 78 Lexus in fifth, and he's fighting with Sean Galeel, fighting with Timur Bogoslavski. No, because Timur's in a Porsche, so that was the BMW of 32. Well, to Galeel I mentioned. Who's the other car then?
1: He made it stick.
0: Yeah, maybe it was the... Was it? Who was he making contact with? I've now completely forgotten, having talked you through part of that moment. It might have been the Lexus. And then around the outside comes the 91 Porsche of Timur Bogoslavski, who's having to go out into the dirt to try and make that work, and it doesn't quite, because the exit out of 9 was severely compromised. However, Bogoslavski now to the inside line, out of Pico de Pato.
1: Yeah, that's never going to work.
0: No. Because he was out in the marbles.
1: And you can see how much marbles there were there, Johnny. Actually, you mentioned it. But you can see as you run out wide how much dirt and debris there is offline through there. And if you run over that, it's not just a case of losing grip while you run over it. Your hot tyres then pick up all that dirt and rubber and debris. And sometimes it can take a lap, sometimes more than a lap, to actually get it off your tyres again and get the grip levels back that you had before you went wide.
0: So over the line goes this GT battle. By the way, LM GT3 is led still by Peter Dempsey, which is quite some statement from the bronze racer to still be ahead of all the silvers. It's a later than, I won't say planned, but later than everybody else has strategized for with their bronze stints. Remember, because Sally Jolich was put into that car, the 34 Corvette, for two stints at the start when everybody else was burning their bronze time. Now we're seeing the Dempsey stints synced in with the rest of the silvers in all the other cars, but he's matching them for pace, generally speaking. 6.5 seconds is the gap back to Gianmarco Liberato.
1: Doing a superb job, absolutely brilliant. That's exactly what they want from him, and lap times that he's doing are actually quicker. I know the guys behind him are squabbling, but he's actually lapping quicker than the entire field until you go right back to the heart of racing, number 27. So he's really, really, and they're running in 29th place overall, and 13th in class. So he's absolutely flying.
0: Yeah. And he certainly flew during the Le Mans qualifying sessions as well. Unfortunately for TF Sport and Tom Ferrier, the car eventually was penalised for having a problem with the rear, with the diffuser, the straights on the diffuser. Now the 93 car is going to get a drive-through penalty because of presumably ignoring, not paying attention to blue flags. So 94's had a significant penalty for speeding in the pit lane, the other Peugeot 9X8, and the 93 almost gets one in sympathy.
1: That's really tough, isn't it, when you're a hypercar getting done for blue flags. GT, slightly more understandable, but that's really tough.
0: Yeah, well, neither Peugeot has been at the races, frankly, and I suppose on a short track, then...
1: I don't quite understand that when they're still on the same lap. Aren't they, the 93? Was it the 93 or the 94?
0: It's the 93 car that has been given the drive-through.
1: So how can it be given a drive-through for ignoring blue flags when it's still actually on the same... there's one lap now. So it must have been when the number 15 BMW of Marciello came up to lap him. It has to be that.
0: Yeah. Or is it a quirk of when the pit stops fell and actually 93 took an early pit stop and it, when it reappeared onto the track, it was a lap down, and being overtaken by the then leader who after that made his own pit stop.
1: I don't think so, actually. I think he's still interesting to see. I think he's only 34 seconds. He's just come in the pit. So, yeah, he was only 40 seconds off the leader. So how can you get done for blue flags?
0: I'll dig out the document once it's published and we can read through it together if you want. And maybe there'll be a reason for it.
1: But that'll be an absolute delight.
0: It'll be like bedtime reading. Johnny Palmer and Johnny Molin. We're still live from the Ford Racing Global Broadcast Centre. It is almost 20 past two, so this race actually is not going to extend to bedtime. It's due to finish at 5:30. But the big question on everybody's lips is, are we going to get some rainfall between now and the end of the race in the remaining 3 hours and 11 minutes? Some forecasts say actually the weather pattern is going to avoid this area of Sao Paulo entirely. And I think for some teams they would prefer that, particularly BMW, who have a strong package in the dry. They're running first and second, but remember that the 20 car, it's almost as if they've accidentally split strategies. Then again, I think about the Wirtz Racing team, they didn't do anything accidentally. Maybe this was always part of the game plan. They've got a car that is about to run out of steam, but is surely on an in-lap for Sheldon van der Linde. So that will get fuel, and then about a third of a stint away from their pit stop are the race leading number 15 M Hybrid V8, which is in the hands of Lello Raffaele Marciello. Elsewhere in WRT land, by the way, there's a BMW GT car starting to have its next pit stop. That is the Sean Galeil car, number 32. So past the big wheel goes the fight for second and third positions, Sheldon van der Linde and Norman Natto. The gap is coming down, but remember that this is an in-lap, I reckon, for Sheldon van der Linde. So his job probably is to hold Norman Natto up for as long as possible in the remaining portion of this lap.
1: Yeah, Norman Natto filling the mirrors of Sheldon van der Linde there.
6: Box in this lap, you stay in the car.
1: Yes, as we heard on the radio there, Sheldon van der Linde being told to box, and he's staying in the car. So no driver change. I assume they'll take right tyres only. And Norman Natto in the 12 Cadillac has closed within 0.9, so just under 1 second behind him as the number 20 BMW pits.
0: In it comes. Do we get an answer now as to how old the tyres on this car are already? Unfortunately for everyone across the board, the tyre data is somewhat down the swanny. It's just not functioning and detailing that. Well, it's telling me that every car in the race is on Michelin tyres. We know that's not the case because it's Goodyear Eagles for all the GTs. And it's also telling me that the tyres that are on the cars right now are... Well, having said that, we might have had the tyre data refreshed. So just bear with me. I think we're going to need cars to come in to take tyres or at least trigger the RFID readers at the end of pit lane. Tyres are sitting there, but the question is, for the 20 BMW, is it just right side tyres or is it all four? Maybe they take three, because some cars began the race with an older front left. But that's another option as well. But if you're going to change three, you might as well change four, because it takes the same amount of time to do that. Fuel still going in. Now the nozzle is released from the BMW number 20, and the engineers jump to the right side.
1: Yeah.
0: And it is only right side tyres,
1: yeah,
0: Johnny.
1: That's what I thought, yeah. It's a logical thing to do.
0: And, okay, yes, that has reset for the 20 BMW. So the right side tyres are 6 laps old, i.e. they will have been used in qualifying. Bit of contact between the Mercedes and the Lexus.
1: I was just about to say that was some really nice driving by both of them to be able to go side by side through there and not have contact. And then the Lexus drove the Merc off the edge of the track on the exit.
0: Mercedes driving the Lexus off the road, wasn't it?
1: Yeah.
0: So Rui Andrade in 61 and Adrian David maybe in the 78. If it wasn't those guys... I can't see that the other Mercedes and the other Lexus are close enough to one another for that to have been the case. So,
1: well, Andrade was already fretting about the contact. And
0: he was. Yeah, Andrade and David, yeah, they are 13th and 14th and very close to one another. 1.1 seconds is the gap now after Adrian David had to get himself off the grass. So that took a bit of time to recover. 8 or so minutes away from half distance in this fourth race of the season in the World Endurance Championship. We're up to lap 115 now for the race leader Raffaele Marchiello, and we are now in the cycle of things where the top four cars are just about on the same strategy. Sebastian Bourdais, who sits in fifth position, will be of the top five the first car to come in, because again car 38 got slightly out of sync of the four cars ahead of him a while back. This will also be an in-lap for Nick Nielsen's number 50 Ferrari, who will peel off now, in fact, and down pit lane. So that's from the sixth position for the Danish racer. And that, all being well, will reset the tyre data on the 50 Ferrari as well. So I think after the next cycle of pit stops, we'll be able to tell you a little bit more about which tyres each car is on. Although, well, yeah, getting a bit more data elsewhere as well. Here's Team Radio, car 50. It's fuel and tyres and a drink. Yeah, all the plus points for Nicholas Nielsen. And he is indeed getting a slurp from the very smart number 50 drinks bottle. So that's not a bottle that's carried all the time.
1: I'm surprised at that. They're not obsessing about the weight of a drinks bottle.
0: You think that's what it is?
1: But I've no idea, but why else wouldn't you have a drinks bottle on at all times? Although it can get quite hot, to be honest, but I found it would last an hour and a half if you threw a load of ice in.
0: Yes. And then the way you drink that is, does the straw go through the front of the helmet then, or does it kind of come inside?
1: You can
0: inside?
1: Have it, it depends. Sometimes they don't like drilling the helmet, but you can have it either coming through the front of the helmet, which is what I used to do. You can also have it on a button, or you can have it, say, like almost on a bite, where you just suck it like a...
0: Like a baby.
1: Like a baby.
0: I've heard horror stories, though, of the button kind of going haywire and start spurting water straight into the driver's face.
1: What can happen is when you fill that tube with water, it's obviously coming from a reasonable distance. It's probably like a metre and a half long. And then, of course, you drink, but then the water is still in it. And I think what happens then is that water then continues to dribble out into your face, whilst, especially if you're going through corners and things like that, it can be a bit annoying.
0: Yeah. not ideal. So that's maybe Nick Nielsen's choice, or perhaps
1: First world problem.
0: It really is. True enough. And it's, well, ambient temperature's okay at the moment, 22.7 degrees Celsius. It was a heck of a lot hotter than this at Le Mans, for instance, during the race days, where it was north of 30 for both the, well, all of the daytime hours, and I think overnight it wasn't too pretty either, barely getting below 20 degrees Celsius overnight at Le Mans. And that was even more tough because there hadn't been the preparation days, the free practice and the qualifying days at that kind of temperature. It only reached that on Friday night and going into the race weekend itself. Timur Boguslavski's just done a good time in the 91 Porsche in GT, so he's done his and the car's best time of the race so far, as has Adrian David, who's to some degree revved up as well, I'm sure, in the 78 Lexus after his moment with Rui Andrade.
1: Norman Nato's just done a 26 flat on his last lap, which is only half a second slower than Will Stevens' fastest lap of the race earlier, and that's a really good time. And hats off to Phil Hansen. He's done a 26.7, and he's actually pulling away slightly from Pierre Guidi behind him in the number 50 factory Ferrari, and he's in third place now, Phil Hansen, in the 83 Ferrari.
0: Yeah.
1: So they're, you know, we were writing Ferrari off a little bit, Johnny, weren't we, at the beginning of all of this?
0: At the start, yes.
1: I have to say, you know, a long way to go and slightly out of sync on pit stops and tyres and all the rest of it, but certainly looking like they're in the at the sharp end. Marcello Radio.
7: No news about the debris turn 15. Just keep your eyes open for the next few laps.
0: The debris looks like a chunk of polystyrene, actually.
1: Yeah, they shouldn't safety car it for that. But you can never tell these days.
0: Yeah. I'd like to think it wouldn't be a safety car, but maybe a full course yellow in order for a marshal to go out there and retrieve it. But it's not like it's carbon fibre. It won't weigh anything. I can't imagine that's going to break a bit of a car if a car did run over it. It weighs next to nothing. So it's being left there at the moment, but has clearly been spotted. And the radio message to Raffaele Marchiello says, we'll keep you posted, basically. So this is this the situation now where in 3 hours' time, we're going to be very close to the end of the race, and therefore, almost certainly, we're talking about the 15 BMW that currently leads, the Cadillac that runs in second for Norman Nato, the AF Corsa Ferrari number 83, and the Ferrari 51, all being in the reckoning for three stints' time. 3 hours' time.
1: Yeah, without the extra pit stop.
0: Without the extra pit stop and running out of energy, but that should tick them over the race hour currently. Number Tom Gamble.
8: They will pit earlier than us.
0: So Tom in the 007 Aston Martin being told to allow the 009 Aston Martin by because the 009 is due to pit earlier than Tom's car.
1: That's so annoying. To have to be asked to let someone through when you're doing similar sort of lap times. They're both doing sort of 27.1 for Tom Gamble on the last lap and 27.3 for Ribera. So just slightly annoying. I would be annoyed if I was Tom. I'd do it because you have to, but...
0: I mean, the argument from the team, the car in behind is due to pit first.
1: It doesn't matter.
0: Why does that matter was going to be my question.
1: If he was holding him up, but he's not. He's running 8 to 10 car lengths in front of him.
0: Mm. I suppose if Tom hadn't had his moment with one of the GT cars at the Senarez, it was a Mercedes, was it?
1: Yeah.
0: Then that hold up would have meant that these two Astons would have been slightly further apart.
1: Exactly. And now the 009 of Alex Riberas is getting seriously held up in traffic there through sort of 8 and 9. So that's going to help Tom Gamble just pull it away. Normally when you get that radio message, you just put your head down and push like crazy for 2 or 3 laps and see if you can pull enough of a gap and say, yeah, when he gets close enough, I'll let him through. And then you make sure he doesn't get close enough.
0: Yeah, prove to me...
1: Not that racing drivers have egos at all.
0: I think they do. But yeah, Tom Gamble's basically saying, well, I'll allow him to prove that he's faster than me, and then if he can do that, then I'll let him by. But that bit of traffic has just allowed a bit more car length to be added to the distance between 007 that sits in 6th and 009, which is in 7th. It's exactly 2:30, so let's give you the rest of the positions via this CrowdStrike Racing hourly update.
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0: So half distance of the 2026 Rolex 6 Hours of Sao Paulo, live from the Ford Racing Global Broadcast Centre. And here's the order, first of all, in hypercar. Leading the race and with 14% of energy left is Lello Marchiello in the number 15 BMW. 121 laps completed so far, and 18.3 seconds clear of Norman Nato's number 12 Cadillac Hertz Team Jota V Series R. Then in third position, it's the 83 Phil Hansen AF Corsa Ferrari. He has, I still can't tell you the tyre data on that, because we need Phil Hansen to do a pit stop within the next few minutes, actually, and then be able to give you a lot more information on all of the Michelins that are being run currently on these cars. Alessandro Pierguidi in the 51 Ferrari 499P is in fourth position. There's only a second between Hansen and Pierguidi, who are providing a great bit of entertainment and also potentially a much better result than Ferrari could have hoped for at the start of the day. Now pitting from fifth position is Sebastian Bourdais, but that was a healthy spot as well for the number 38 car and the Frenchman, born and bred in Le Mans, of course. That car is now going to slip behind the two Aston Martins, 007 and 009, of Tom Gamble and Alex Riberas. And actually, the Tom Gamble incident that involved Lynn Hedanius's Mercedes at the Centre S is now under investigation, so that might mean a penalty for Tom Gamble further down the line. He is ahead of his teammate Alex Riberas, but that gap's grown, well, not that much, to 1.4 seconds. Remember, not too long ago, the team was saying, can we switch the positions, please, because Alex is due into the pits earlier than Tom. That hasn't yet happened, though. Matisse Joubert in the 17 Genesis is in seventh position, ahead of Antonio Felix da Costa's 35 Alpine in eighth in his A424. Ninth place for the number 19 Mathieu Jaminet Genesis. So he's ninth in the GMR 001. And then it is in 10th place, the 20 Sheldon van der Linde driven BMW. So we've got Beamers first and 10th currently, but on different strategies. In LMGT3, Peter Dempsey continues to burn his bronze time out of sync compared to every other GT car that are now into their silver drive time. And actually, the 92 Porsche for the Bend Manti, that's got Richard Leitz at the wheel. He's currently in sixth. But Dempsey's doing a cracking job, because he has a lead of, well, it was 6 seconds. It's grown a little bit now. And I can't tell you exactly what it is, because Gianmarco Liberato, who's in second position in the Proton Competition Ford Mustang, has just made his latest pit stop, car number 88. But every credit to Peter Dempsey in the 34 Corvette. Third position is Ben Tuck in the 77 Proton Competition Mustang. Then it's Zachary Robichon's Harder Racing Team Aston Martin 27. Team WRT's Parker Thompson and the 69 BMW is in fifth, ahead of Richard Leitz, as I say. He's the only platinum so far to get into a car, and indeed gold to this point. So a tad early for Richard Leitz, but that rather suggests to me that he's leaving the final bit of the race to Ricardo Pera, maybe. But Ricardo's also done a stint, so they've gone through all of their combination in 92 with some repeats to come. Then it's Lynn Hedanius after that spin that when he was involved with Tom Gamble, so a tad further down for the 19-year-old Dutchman than we would have expected. Eighth position for Timo Boguslavski in the Manti DK Engineering number 91 Porsche. He's in turn ahead of Rui Andrade, who's been put through the mill a little bit in the 61 AMG. A couple of bits of contact for the Angolan in the last half an hour or so. And in turn, he's ahead of Clemens Schmidt in the Akonis ASP team Lexus number 87.
1: 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The hourly update.
2: The FIA World Endurance Championship.
0: We're about to have fun and games here then in the Ford Racing Global Broadcast Centre, because first place, second place, third, fourth, fifth and sixth place cars should all be coming in, Johnny Molum, on pretty much the same lap. They're down to single figures on that energy, and it then becomes again a straight fight on pit road.
3: Is that the 007 and 009 Aston Martin, Johnny, are also on the same strategy?
0: Yes.
3: So they've come out of the blue. We were saying how we hadn't spoken about them because they hadn't featured, but they've really appeared out of the blue there. So that's fantastic effort from Aston Martin. Harry Tinknell started the 007, did a superb job. Tom Gamble now running in that car in fifth place, with Alex Riberas in the 009 closely behind, who took over from Marco Sorensen. We heard earlier on there's about a second between those two, but Tom Gamble being told to let the 009 car pass And at the moment, there's still about one second between them. So I think at that point in time, they're running really nicely, nose to tail in fifth and sixth. That's looking really solid at this point for Aston Martin, especially given that they're on the same fuel strategy as the four in front, which is at the moment Lella Marcello in the 15, so ably started by Kevin Magnussen, who really ripped his way to the front and then worked the traffic. Pierre Grilli radio.
4: They pit at the end of this lap. No worries.
3: So that ties in really neatly that they're all doing a pit stop to us from the first four. So that was Pierre Guidi, who's currently in fourth place in the 51 Ferrari. I have to say, hats off to Phil Hansen, who's managed to keep that gap. It's come down. There's only half a second between them at the moment, but Pierre Guidi's pitting at the end of this lap. That means that probably Phil Hansen will be pitting either the next lap or at the very longest, I would say, two laps further. I suspect Phil Hansen radio.
5: And confirm right-hand side tyres.
3: So they're both pitting. So actually, Phil Hansen, those radio messages slightly out of sync. Phil Hansen pits first into the pit lane. Right-hand tyres, as we heard there. I assume no driver change. And then Pierre Guidi will do one more lap. I doubt in this kind of situation you might be able to do an overcut, especially with the right-hand tyres. It's difficult to know how the car will be a change of balance. Clearly, it's not affecting them too much, just putting right-hand tyres on. Because the balance there is normally, if you put new tyres on one side and you keep them used on the other, it can throw the balance of the car out a little bit. But clearly at the moment they got used to that. They probably practiced it during free practice as it is driving it like that. And that's clearly the way to go given the amount of time that you don't lose in the pits by doing just the right-hand side tyres. And Interlagos is very abrasive and is a high-energy track, even though it's quite a short circuit. On the tyres in general, but in particular the right hand tyres, which is actually quite unusual for racetracks, but in this particular case there's a lot of left handed corners at Interlagos. So a really nice slick pit stop from the AF Corsa team for the 83 Ferrari. Phil Hansen, right hand tyres, back on his way. We've also now got the Team Hertz Jota car in as well. I love the way that they spin out of the pit lane. That's absolutely fantastic run there from the number 12, Norman Nato, coming in. So really, really nice slick pit stop. And actually, Phil Hansen's come out, it looks like, just in front of Norman Nato. So that's a change of position there, because I believe that Norman Nato was in front of him before they boxed. Johnny, can you remind me if I got that right, or have I got that the wrong way around?
6: It's always difficult to remember when you're still talking, isn't it? They were having a good scrap, and I'm trying to remember.
3: I'm pretty sure number 12 was in front of the 83,
6: yeah,
3: so they swapped there.
6: Remember that they'd made contact, hadn't they, on when Nato was on his outlap. And was it Hansen that was at the wheel?
3: But he got back in front of him.
6: And then he got back in front of
3: him. And I'm pretty sure he stayed in front of him. And I thought he was a reasonably good way in front of him. So that AF Corsa, now Pierre Guidi's in the 51. So they came in, Johnny, two laps apart there. Phil Hansen just popped in, right-hand side tyres, jumped Nato in the 12 Cadillac. And now we've got Pierre Guidi coming in as well. It'll be interesting to see on this overcut where Pierre Guidi peels back out, because Hansen was only half a second in front of Pierre Guidi when Hansen came in the pits a lap before. So this will be really interesting. But AF Corsa, as always, absolutely not just nailing the strategy, which they're famous for, but nailing the pit stops as well. So really work this pit lane exit. It's a tricky pit lane exit, especially with your cold right hand tyres on. It's going to be easy through this left to lose the rear of the car, but they cut away, so I just couldn't see where the Phil Hansen car was in relation to the 51.
6: A minute and 13 pit stop for Phil Hansen, and it was a minute and 22 for the Cadillac. So a shorter by almost 10 second pit stop for the Ferrari that has jumped it. But then again, on back out on track, the 12's got
3: got in front, and I guess maybe, we didn't see that, but
6: See the overtake.
3: Norman Nato clearly came out sort of about 1.8 behind him, I would say, 1.5. So clearly a much better outlap. No further action for the car 12 and the car 83 contact at turn 8.
6: Yes, so again, that concerns the same cars we've been discussing, but that was the contact between that did it put the 12 into a spin? It did, didn't it? The NATO car ended up spinning on its out lap.
3: No, I don't think that was contact. I think the 12 spun because the 83 was going around the outside, but that wasn't the 83's fault or the 12's fault, but he spun and there was a little bit of contact from him spinning. I think what they're worrying about, what they were looking into, was later on, Phil Hansen felt like the 12 car ran him off the edge of the track. And they had a little bit of contact there.
6: Yes. And Phil Hansen, indeed, was complaining on the radio. Yeah. And you said that were the comments on the radio more to influence the stewards?
3: Yeah,
6: into
3: absolutely.
6: Trying
3: and
6: to make
3: they clearly got it investigated, but then no further action.
6: Yeah, okay. So we're up to date in that respect. Raffaele Marchiello is on an out lap now.
3: And Pierre Guidi has jumped, it looks like, both the 12 and the 83. So Pierre Guidi's pit stop in the 51 car has put him back out into third place ahead of the 12 Cadillac and the 83 Ferrari.
6: There's going to be 10 seconds added to the next pit stop for the 32 BMW. Now that was for its part when it effectively cleaned out Rui Andrade's AMG down at Decido de Largo, right on the tail of a Mercedes, and you might remember the 61 spun, the two Porsches made contact with it, then with each other in the train of cars because they couldn't react in time. And Rui Andrade said, well, what on earth happened there? Somebody just cleaned me out. Well, it was the 32 BMW of Sean Gallail, and he's going to have to take 10 extra seconds in the next pit stop. That all happened about half an hour or so ago.
3: I'm wondering whether Pierre Guidi didn't take tyres, you know. They did. They must have done. Did you see the 51? They were taking tyres, weren't they? Because he's come out 10 seconds ahead of Phil Hansen, and he was only half a second behind him before they pitted, and they pitted a lap apart. And even allowing for hot tyres and the equivalent of an overcut as opposed to an undercut, where basically you lap quicker on the hot tyres on your outlap than the on your in-lap rather than the person you're up against going out on cold tyres on their outlap, that's not 10 seconds.
6: There are tyres on the Pierre Guidi car that are 8 laps old, and I reckon therefore they were brand new at the start of this stint for the Italian, but there are tyres on that car that are 41 laps old as well, so it's going to be probably right sides that they did on the 51
3: yeah,
6: Ferrari
3: in
6: again.
3: Which case Phil Hansen was exactly the same. I know we were watching them in the pit lane and they did right side only, so
6: yep,
3: that's
6: yep.
3: Still a really good in-lap and then subsequent out-lap from Pierre Guidi to be that far ahead of Phil Hansen.
6: Down into Merguelio corner. No, actually earlier on in the lap than that. Pininiero and then Bico de Pato next for Ricard Leitz. Interesting that he's now getting some stint time. So that, for me, rather suggests Ricardo Perez done a single there. Allowed his Austrian teammate to get on board. And Ricard Leitz doesn't have to worry about a minimum or a maximum as the fully pro driver. But they will have to put Ricardo Pera back into that car. And that assumes that Yasser Shaheen's done all of his time. I think the Australian did a double, so let's assume he's done his hour and 45 minutes, and it'll just be Pera then to top up his time in the remaining stint or so.
3: Yeah, that's a clever way of doing it, I think, and especially with the heat in a GT3 car, get Richard Leitz in a car. He's a great driver, goes way back. I remember racing against him when he first came out on the scene and when he was 21 years old, 22 years old, but he's been around, a real mainstay of Porsche GT racing, never really broke into their sort of prototype side of things, but certainly always been a mainstay of their GT racing and very successful, and he'll bring them back up the field if it's possible at all in that car. Ricardo Pera, also a fine driver as well for a silver, really good, and so between the two of them they just tag team it to the end of the race. That's probably a really efficient way of doing things. The only downside to not sort of just doubling everyone through the race in terms of drivers, the downside to that is obviously, or the plus to doing that, Johnny, is obviously not having the driver change, which sometimes can go a little bit wrong. It just gives you one of those things where if you stay in the car, it's relatively straightforward, but the person getting in is obviously going to be fresher than the person getting out.
6: Yes, and there's not much let up around this place. Okay, we've not got the ambient temperature necessarily, but you are constantly busy every single lap. You've got a little bit of respite for the run out of Yunkao, but you still have to concentrate where the car is on the road and potentially looking in your mirrors as well if you're in a GT car. And then the other time is between 3 and 4, but that's not a long straight. Otherwise, you're just full-on concentration for stint after stint.
3: Absolutely, and also, because it's got so many left-handers as opposed to the normal sort of right-handers, it puts a lot more strain on...
6: Neck muscles.
3: Well, on the neck to an extent, although you normally are running little pads in there to help with that, but just the whole body isn't used to going and bracing itself as much through left-handers as it is right-handers, so it does wear you out slightly more than it would on the more accustomed right-handers.
6: Peter Dempsey's still finding time. Now, he was probably given a full set of new tyres, or nearly new tyres, in that last pit stop for the 34 Corvette, but he's just done his best, and indeed the car's best time. So Dempsey, the bronze, going quicker than Sally Jolich, who is the silver. Again, every testament to Peter Dempsey's ability around this place. I'm not sure whether he's ever visited it before, but I mean, he was such a hot shoe in Formula Ford days. We talk a lot about sneaky silvers. For sure, Peter Dempsey's a sneaky bronze in this championship this year.
3: He's a bandit bronze.
6: A bandit bronze.
3: It's like playing golf with someone. They say their handicap is 18, and then they play off 7. Honestly.
6: Yeah, okay. He's a bronze plus.
3: Don't get me started on driver rankings. Why is he a bronze? How old is he?
6: Good question. It might be to do with age. Let me check on that. But there were a few raised eyebrows, I think, particularly after his performance at Le Mans this year as well, quite how he'd managed to sneak in as a bronze.
3: I remember the name from Formula Ford, so he must have been doing really well. So if you've raced at that level, mind you, I mean, Ben Keating, I'm not disputing for a second that Ben Keating shouldn't be classified as a bronze driver, absolutely. But people forget that Ben also did a little bit of racing when he was younger. Mandalinda Radio.
7: You have 12 in your tail again. This is for position, but you are doing well.
3: Okay, so just telling Mandalinda in the BMW that he's got the number 12 of Norman Natto on his tail yet again. Norman doing a fine job of bringing that Cadillac. Every time they have a pit stop, they seem to drop down the order, Johnny. And then they have to fight their way back up into the front of it. And unfortunately for them, the BMWs don't seem to be having the same problem. So Marcello now has managed to bring that gap back out to the best part of 21 seconds. So every time they have a pit stop, they're clawing a little bit of lap time out as well. The 15 BMW is currently running second. Felix da Costa in the Alpine is leading in the 35, but owes us an off-sync pit stop. But every time the 15 seems to be able to eke out 2, 3, 4 seconds a stint, which isn't a much, but it shows you that they've got the pace, race pace. And then every time there's a pit stop, they add another 8, 9 seconds onto that.
6: Peter Dempsey is 40 years old.
3: There's no way he should be a bronze.
6: And until 2025 was an FIA silver. So it was a change over the winter period, but this is a guy who's run in Formula BMW. He's been a regular at the Walter Hayes Trophy and the Formula Ford Festival. He's raced in Indy Lights as well. So
3: there's no way he should be.
6: It is a weird decision. I don't know the evidence to drop him back to bronze, but I mean, he's mixing it as you would expect it amongst the silvers.
3: And you know what? Fair play to him. I mean, I know from personal experience that it's a political machine that you have to work to your advantage to get this done, and fair play to him because he's doing the job. I suspect at the end of this year he will go back to being a silver.
6: Indeed.
3: But whether he's in that team as a bronze in the Ben Keating sense, where he brings a large amount of the budget and the team is effectively his team.
6: Ooh. What happened a moment or two ago for the 23 Aston Martin? Because that felt like, although I wasn't peering out the rear of that car, but it looked like some contact from the rear, and pretty severely.
3: But I didn't see a car go past, so...
6: Well, unless it was something breaking on car 23, did Kobe Powell's rejoin? That was a... it took him 20 extra seconds on that particular lap, but he has gone round again, so hasn't felt the need to pit. I'm sure that car's carrying quite a bit of damage there. The back of remember the pole sitting car, because it was the Belgian Kobe Powell's who set that excellent qualification time yesterday to give him the pole.
3: And there's Tom Gamble in the 007, I think, just getting a 5-second penalty added to his pit stop for that contact that we saw earlier, where unfortunately he just locked up and just slid into the rear of,
6: It was Merck? Yes. Lynn Hedenius in the number 79 car. which was the car that Kobe Powells was able to out-qualify. But two Benelux drivers doing the business in the Hyperpole session yesterday. Two front-engine cars, Aston Martin and AMG. See whether we've got any information about what happened to car 23. Hit by a hypercar, I'm hearing from Simon Strang down at Aston Martin team itself. He's the press officer for Aston Martin.
3: Johnny Adam,
6: in fact, going to be interviewed by Bruce Giovanni. Thank you for that.
8: And I'm down in the Aston Martin Hard Racing garage next to Johnny Adam. We just saw Kobe having a moment. It's a hectic race.
9: Yeah, it's a very tight race, obviously, with hypercar and GT. And fortunately, we got hit. I think it looked like the 83 car hit us from the behind. So, we're going to check the car. Hopefully, Kobe said it doesn't feel too bad, but we're going to check the rear diffuser, make sure there's not too much damage. But, yeah, it's been a tough race so far. Obviously, degradation round here is quite high. But, yeah, Kobe was a bit unlucky there.
8: You have to try to understand what happened, because you guys were on pole position, which was a great achievement, but we saw you going down. Is it because of the tire degradation that you mentioned when we were back there under the podium, saying that the rear tires were suffering a lot on the Aston?
9: Yeah, we've got a little bit of instability with the car, which we suffered from. And we had a slightly different strategy to the rest as well. We were on a strategy that maybe three or four other cars were on. So, yeah, it's just one of those. But, yeah, still plenty to fight for. The weather may change for the last hour as well. So, yeah, keep going and see if we can get some points.
8: Excellent. Thank you very much.
9: Thank you. Thanks.
6: And that potentially brings another one of our front-running hypercars into some hot water, because if that's been spotted by race control, it's no doubt going to be investigated. It did look like Kobe Powells was just minding his own business, and then all of a sudden, whack! And if it is the 83 Ferrari, then Phil Hansen might have to be investigated about that. And I say that because he was one of that quartet that was sort of matching one another stride for stride and could take the 83 car out of that lead battle now.
3: He's dropped back a little bit, though, Phil, in his second stint. Clearly, just the right side only for whatever reason. Maybe the length, age of the tyres that they put on wasn't as good as in the first run that he had, because his pace has dropped off a little bit and he's now running 9 seconds behind Norman Nato in the 12, bearing in mind he actually came out in front of him probably no more than about 10 laps ago.
6: Yeah, we do think that it was two tyres for the 83 Ferrari the time, and two tyres for the 12.
3: The 12, I don't know. That was you telling me, but the 83, I actually witnessed that myself.
6: Yeah, but I don't understand why the 83 could do it 7 seconds quicker than the Cadillac. Now, don't forget that the Cadillac seemed to struggle in that first
3: pit stop. I saw something earlier on. You weren't here, actually, but they were showing some highlights, replays, and you saw what looked like a little bit, and I might just be imagining this, but it looked like the right front on the Team Jota Cadillac looked to be a little bit slow in coming off. So I don't know if they're having some issues with their wheel gun, wheel nuts, something, wheel, whatever, in terms of getting it on and off that may be slowing them down, or I'm probably just imagining it.
6: I mean, could there be a scenario where the hubs are overheating a little bit and therefore just proving a bit difficult to get the wheels off each time?
3: Normally when that happens, it's more than just a little problem. You've got a huge problem. You can't get the blooming things off. You lose
6: rather than
3: minutes.
6: Just a fumble.
3: Yeah, rather than just losing 10 seconds. But it looked like a little bit clumsy on the right front, but that was just literally one pit stop. But I don't know whether they're focusing in on that because it is an issue and that's what's causing them to have the slightly longer pit stops, or whether it's something fuel-related that we haven't caught.
6: Mm-hmm.
3: Because top team, you wouldn't expect them to lose 8, 9, 10 seconds in a pit stop.
6: Well, that's the really peculiar one, is the first round of pit stops that took them 90-odd seconds, and I didn't remember seeing any other pit stops were equal to that, but I'll hold my hands up if that's what a four-tyre change takes. But the other mystery for me was that why were they doing four tyres after only 55 to 60 minute run when tyres are really at a premium? That is the question. We will find out in due course, I'm sure. The Ferrari number 83 of Phil Hansen then running still just ahead of Sebastian Bourdais this time. So Norman Nato getting ahead of the Brit, and now Bourdais starting to line him up in the lengthening shadows, although it's still only 5 to 3 in the afternoon, so plenty of daylight hours still to come here at Interlagos for round 4 of the World Endurance Championship, live on the Radio Show Limited network of channels. It's RS1 We're in the Ford Racing Global Broadcast Centre, bringing you every moment of this intriguing race. I mean, it could go any which way for those cars that are on the same sort of strategy. So 15 BMW, the 51 Ferrari, and the 12 Cadillac. But remember, the 12 and the 38 are running things slightly differently as well. So a moment or two ago, there were certainly four cars matching one another's movements in and out of pit lane. And the 83 Ferrari, if it gets caught on the wrong side of a penalty, that's now being...

0: one third of a stint time, and he in turn is, well, not ahead of Raffaele Marchiello to quite the extent that Alpine would have wanted, given they had the energy advantage by pitting earlier on. And that gave them road position at the time in car number 35, but the BMW has been so strong it's kind of caught it up and almost overtaken it now.
1: Oh, the 15 car here, Johnny, is it's really got this race sewn up at the moment. Like we were saying, because of the, I think in terms of raw pace, the only other car out there that could really take the fight to it is the Cadillac of Team Jota, potentially the 12 car, because the 35 car seems to really drop back a little bit as well and seem to be struggling to come through. But I think the 12 car is close enough to the front that when they do have a problem, they can still kind of fight their way back into the top two. But I think the 35 Cadillac can't. But the 15 car, even if it were just a straight fight on track, does seem at this stage to have the pace. But we heard in Johnny Adams' interview earlier on, Marcello Radio,
2: Quindi behind us, 11 seconds behind, is in clean air. Let's be sensible here.
1: So we're getting into the stages where they're asking Lello Marchiello in the 15 BMW to look after his tyres. Pierre Guidi now is a threat behind, not Norman Nato in the 12 car. That's going to maybe take them into another zone where, because they know that the Ferrari, in terms of pit stop, are really, really on it. So if Pierre Guidi can get that sort of gap of about 10 seconds, it was 11, it's now 10.7 down, then, you know, if he can get that down to about 6 seconds, then it's game on.
0: Big time. And yeah, that's all going to get the feeling, going to condense nicely as we enter the final hour or so. We're still a little bit away from that yet. 2 minutes to three local time. And don't forget that I mentioned that from 4 o'clock, that is when the wetter weather is more likely to happen. It's still less than a 50-50 chance, standing at about 35% chance of rain, but sometimes when the rain does arrive here, it arrives big style. It might only be 5 or 10 minutes, but the downpours can be very heavy indeed. I'm just going to check the latest forecast for Sao Paulo on this part of the city. You see, now it's crept up to, even for the next hour, so between 3 and 4 o'clock, there's a 34% chance of rain, and it's increased to 41% chance between 4 and 5. The clouds do look a little dark in the distance away from Raffaele Marchiello's car.
1: Well, I was saying earlier, before we cut to Marcello's radio, that Johnny Adam was saying, and he seemed pretty convinced that there was a reasonably high chance of the last hour having some weather. So his team will be on top of that, as indeed will every other team on the pit wall, because that is something that could really throw the cat amongst the pigeons.
0: So Alpine versus BMW, which is now locking up pretty significantly. Let's hear team radio from the 35 Alpine.
3: This car has better tyre, we don't take risks.
0: Really hear the response that clearly.
1: Yeah, I think what Felix was basically saying, but it is for position, isn't it? Which ultimately means if he lets him through, he loses the lead. So, of course, he's not going to take risks, but you don't, when it's actually you're leading, you don't give up that lead. You fight a lot harder for that than you will if you were running in eighth and someone comes out to take that off of you. Obviously. Stating the blooming obvious, really.
0: That's all right. I do that all the time.
1: Yeah. But they were just saying, they were basically just saying to him, he's faster than you. It's okay that he's faster than you because he's got better tyres. So you're kind of taking the pressure off of Antonio to realise that the car behind is quicker. It doesn't necessarily mean that the driver's quicker. It's just that he's quicker. He's on better tyres. So just be sensible. But at the same time, don't make it easy.
0: Certainly. That's not in the makeup of Antonio Felix da Costa, who you feel a little bit for, because he, well, first of all, he came to sports car racing not fully understanding it, because he was a single-seater driver by trade and didn't want to share a car. Then he started to come to Le Mans and just instantly fell in love with it when he was driving BMWs, strangely enough, considering he's being chased by one today. But he was in the GTE Pro program for the BMW M8. And then, for him, sports car racing, sharing a car with two other drivers was just the love of his life. But in recent years,

0: He's had to commit to the single-seater stuff and Formula E.
1: Yeah, I mean, Formula E right now is the place outside of Formula One and even in Marcello Radio.
2: So I confirm Antonio can do maximum 12 more laps.
1: Okay, so we heard it there. 12 more laps. So, basically going back to what I was saying with Formula E, it is really the place for a jobbing professional racing driver to actually be able to go and make some really, really good money outside of sort of Formula One. I mean, don't get me wrong, these wet guys, some of these guys will be getting paid really good money, but Formula E has really blossomed. And their latest car as well, I think it's the Gen 4, Johnny, is just something incredible. Not that I'm selling Formula E, but they've really moved the cars forward incredibly. So yeah, he was concentrating on that for financial reasons, obviously, but fantastic that you can get him out in the WEC, because the in terms of sports cars for a professional driver, obviously it's great to race on your own in single seaters, but there is something about, and it does take a bit of getting used to, but there's something about sharing and the camaraderie. If you get a really good lineup that you all get on genuinely and you've all got each other's back driving in endurance racing, it is, there's a real camaraderie you can build between the team that is really enjoyable to be a part of, especially if you can end up winning.
0: Finally, I'm getting some crucial information about what happened at the start of the race for the two Cadillacs, because no car should be spending 90 seconds in a pit stop, even if they're changing four tyres. It's more like 77 seconds. So car 12 had a wheel nut failure, which meant that it took a much longer for that pit stop to happen. The 38 Cadillac, during the same phase of pit stops, overshot its pit box. And okay, can we read that out or not? And
1: yeah,
0: who it is from? Okay,
1: that's
0: good.
1: From Sam, yeah.
0: So
1: yeah.
0: It's from Sam Hignett of Cadillac Hertz Team Jota. And tell me what Sam said. We had a stuck wheel nut in the first stop. Otherwise, we've been taking right side tyres on every other stop. But I'm also hearing that the 38 overshot its first pit stop. They also had a 5-second penalty in the last pit stop for car number 12, which we did talk about at the time, but it's tough to try and keep up to date with all of the penalties and whether they're being served. But yes,
1: so that must have been what I saw when the right front, you remember I said the right front on some of the replay, it looked like it was having a bit of a problem coming off. So that is clearly the replay of the reason why they had the really long first stop. Remember I said that to you?
0: You did.
1: Yes.
0: Yeah, right, okay.
1: You were out grabbing your sandwich at the time.
0: Yes, which is still sitting there unopened, actually.
1: Yeah,
0: but that's fine.
1: Left the job to us mere mortals.
0: He did a very good job.
1: You don't know, you weren't here.
0: Yeah, but you were talking as I departed and you were talking when I came back, so that's always a good sign that you hadn't chucked yourself off the back of your chair
1: again.
0: You
1: know me, you can't shut me up.
0: That generally. Or you're picking yourself back up off the floor.
1: Yeah.
0: But that was years ago.
1: We don't talk about that.
0: You had a clear Le Mans since then, haven't you?
1: Yeah.
0: Was that 2024, the famous moment?
1: I think so, yeah. I blanked it out.
0: Maybe it didn't happen. There's another blue flags infringement, this time for the 54 Ferrari for Vista AF Corsa, and that is, as a result, a drive-through penalty. We still don't know which way the 23... That's an Aston, isn't it, for Kobe Powell's, and the 83 Phil Hansen incident is going to go, but surely only one way, because Kobe Powell seemed to get a fairly significant whack then from the rear, which pitched him into a spin. So that could be a penalty for Phil Hansen to take him further away from any likelihood of winning this race. The next pit stopper, by the way, is going to be the 35 Alpine that currently leads.
1: Yes, 12. Well, they told him 12 laps about 3 laps ago, so I would say in about the next 8 or 9 laps. But I saw up there as well, Johnny, there was a penalty for the 54 Ferrari. I didn't quite see what the penalty was for, but it looked like it was a
0: blue flags one again.
1: Oh, it was a blue flags,
0: which makes more sense in the GT category.
1: Absolutely, that does. Yeah,
0: is this the chance now for Raffaele Marchiello to take the race lead from Antonio Felix da Costa? He's going to go around the outside, but he's also off the track as he did so. I mean, he was using the curb, but he was fully over the white line.
1: No, so in WEC they do the right rule. They have the rule that as long as one wheel is still... Oh, he let him through.
0: Oh, he's
1: so
0: not
1: maybe,
0: sure.
1: So maybe he felt like he did go off.
0: Yeah.
1: So he let him straight back through, so maybe he did feel like he did go off. But he had a wheel on the track, so
0: Well, he had a wheel on the curb, but the curb's not considered the track, I don't think.
1: I thought you...
0: Here's Raffaele, Team Radio.
1: Okay, so they are asking to get position back, but I always thought in WEC that so long as you had a contact with the tarmac with half of your car, even if the other half was beyond the curb, that was still within track limits. Because in the Jonathan Palmer, if you go beyond the curb, then it is.
0: Well, that's an MSA
1: track
0: rule.
1: Limit in or the MSA.
0: Sorry, MSUK rule, yeah, okay, as they call now.
1: So that's beyond the curb is track limits. But going beyond the curb, as long as you still have a bit like in Formula One, as long as you have a tyre still touching the track, which he did.
0: He didn't, though. It was all four tyres off over the white line. It's depending on what you consider the track to be. So there's white line, and there's curb, and pretty wide curb there. Now, all four wheels were on the curb.
1: Oh, I thought he still, when I looked, he still had some.
0: No, he was outside the
1: clearly
0: white
1: you're
0: line.
1: Right, because I asked him to give the position back, so.
0: It's a rare thing, and I want to cling on to this, to be right.
3: Okay, regarding energy, it could be full push is okay.
0: So, Antonio Felix da Costa, 18% of energy left, so he's going to be coming in significantly earlier than Raffaele Marchiello, but obviously still wants the road position, and quite rightly so. It's a very, very valuable thing.
1: Well, during all of this fight, Pier Guidi has managed to get within 7 seconds, so he's pulled 3 seconds on the 15 BMW of Lello Marchiello, and this is the danger. We said earlier, if you can get it down to about 6, then it's game on, because AF Corsa can probably gain 2 or 3 seconds in the pit stops, because they're so on it at the moment when they just take right tyres only. So if this carries on much longer, and Marcello really does need to clear Felix da Costa, if he can't, then Pier Guidi is going to be in the next sort of 8, 9, 10 laps, is going to actually be sat on his gearbox.
0: The MSUK rule, just going back to that, is a really peculiar one, because you can't have any bit of the contact patch of any tyre off the road. But they do include the kerb to be the racetrack.
1: Yeah.
0: So you could, as long as you've got all of your car on the kerb and not beyond the outer edge of the kerb, that's all right. But if the exit of a corner hasn't got a kerb, you can't be anywhere. You can't even be straddling that white line, which seems a bit extreme to me.
1: No, it actually works quite well. I mean, it was difficult when it first came out because I wasn't used to it. But actually, it does lend itself quite well. The only thing I don't disagree with track limits per se. The only thing that I don't like is that when you have a situation where you're using track limits, but you're not using it to gain an advantage. You're using it because you've had a problem or made a mistake and you go right off the track completely. Maybe even lose a couple of seconds in that sector and then you still get done for track limits. Limits, even though you've already penalised yourself, because the reason you did track limits was a mistake rather than trying to have an advantage.
0: Yeah.
1: And they don't seem to be able, none of these series, even in Formula 1, they don't seem, as you saw with Kimi Antonelli in Formula 1 at Silverstone, you know, he got done for track limits for going off 4 or 5 times. But the reason he was going off, Marcello Radio.
2: He has been told he can stop doing lift and stop. At the moment, he does not cover the end of race on grid flag anyway. Pier Guidi, 7 seconds behind. All okay.
1: So they were just giving Marcello the information that we were talking about just now. Pier Guidi, 7 seconds behind. Felix da Costa is not doing lift and coast, which obviously that means Marcello is. So he's on energy conservation. Easy for
0: good.
1: Me to say.
0: You
1: thank
0: got
1: you
0: there
1: very
0: in the
1: much.
0: End.
1: I got there in the end.
0: That's the return of me misremembering the word altitude in my intro to the whole thing.
1: I remember the word. I just couldn't pronounce it. Yeah. You forgot the word entirely.
0: I was high and dry.
1: So essentially, then, obviously, that's one of the reasons why the BMW, albeit is a stronger, faster car at this point, can't get past the Alpine of Antonio Felix da Costa.
0: Which try as he might.
1: Yeah, which goes back to what we were saying. Sometimes it may not be a push to pass as such, but the amount of energy you use on a particular lap to time it during your stint might be that they're saying, use a bit more energy here, get past him, and then back it off. Because when you're following someone, it's the lift to coast doesn't have the same impact as it does when you're on your own in terms of fuel conservation.
0: Yeah.
1: Or energy, as we should say these days. Conservation.
0: It's a collective thing. It is a bit of fuel, but it is a bit of hybrid and therefore recycled energy as well.
1: It's down to 5.8 seconds now, the gap between Pier Guidi and Raffaele Marchiello in the 51 Ferrari and the 15 BMW respectively.
0: I am hearing that the Aston Martins, last time the two Astons just before the three-hour mark came into pit lane. They did do all four tyres, and their pit stops were closer to the 90-second marker, actually. So maybe the Cadillacs didn't lose like 10 seconds or 15 seconds. There is some precedence of some other cars that did all four tyres in this race, taking almost the minute and a half. Cracking lap time there for Nico Varone, the Argentinian racing in Brazil this weekend. It's only a one-off drive for Varone, but he's a former Le Mans winner with Ben Keating. The weather system is certainly closing in. At the moment, it's just kind of low cloud, but that might affect visibility, if nothing else. And how severe, if we get it, is the rain going to be? Because for a long time during today, the forecast hasn't really included the hour 3 to 4 to be affected by precipitation. But it does do now, so it's almost as if that weather system has arrived a little bit earlier than the forecasters had expected. And it might continue then beyond that, between 4 and 5 o'clock. All of these crews, all of these cars have wet weather tyres at their disposal. They just need to give a nod of the head to either Michelin or Goodyear, depending on who their tyre supplier is, to bring those tyres in. But the difficulty is, if it's just a little passing shower, then teams are going to struggle to know exactly whether to go fully full-blooded on the wet weather tyre, the full tread, or to keep things with the hot and sticky slick tyre and see how long they can live with the slight lack of grip. It also depends on how far through their pit stop cycle they are. So were the rain to arrive in the next 5 minutes, that would be absolutely ideal for the 35 Alpine that currently leads the race, because they are due for a pit stop anyway, and they might be freshening up the tyres on all four corners of that car, because even the youngest car, even the youngest tyre on that Antonio Felix da Costa car is 38 laps old. And again, the Portuguese Felix da Costa has done a good job in keeping Raffaele Marchiello in behind him. 0.8 of a second is the gap between the 35 Alpine and the 15 BMW, and then there's a 5 second gap between Marchiello and Alessandro Pierguidi and the 51 Ferrari. He in turn is 11 seconds clear of Sheldon van der Linde, and Sheldon might be about to be swallowed up by Norman Nato's Cadillac. So we now know that the Cadillacs, having started this race in such a strong position, have had a little hiccup each in their early stops and have been spending the rest of the race trying to recover from that. Another LMDH platform fighting a fellow LMDH car in the form of the BMW, the M Hybrid V8. And Norman Nato looking marginally faster. What he doesn't have is any distraction from behind because of Phil Hansen's penalty. So not only is Phil just losing a bit of time here and there anyway on the road in reality, but he's going to have to sit in the pit stop, his next pit stop, for 10 extra seconds. As Richard Leitz in the 92 Porsche is going to pit now. Now, is this the point where the Platinum racer gets out, or... No, he'll probably stay on board for another stint, and then Ricardo Pera will finish up his silver graded time at the end of the race. Good little battle again down the back straight between Norman Nato in fifth, trying for a move around the outside of Sheldon van der Linde. Van der Linde parking the car in the middle of the road as he turned in at Decida de Largo, so there was no way through. But the Norman Nato car on... not really younger tyres. Actually, the younger tyres are on the BMW at this stage. But much better drive coming out of Curva de Sol and down that back straight for the chasing Cadillac.
1: Yeah, Norman Nato getting absolutely hosed with GT3 traffic there and having to drop right back. But that just shows you, I mean, Norman Nato's kind of... he's a lot quicker. He caught van der Linde really quickly. And now he's caught him, he just can't get past. And you're seeing the same out front with the 15 BMW catching the Felix da Costa in the Alpine. He can't quite get past. It's a really tricky circuit to overtake unless you've got a significant advantage and straight line on the car in front. And these hypercars, I mean, far be it for me to say anything positive about BOP, Johnny, but I have to say that it's certainly in terms of Marcello Radio,
2: Antonio can do 3 more laps.
1: So how many more laps has Marcello got in your book then, Johnny, if Antonio in front can only do 3? Because they're not that far offset then, are they?
0: Well, Marcello's still got 40% of his energy.
1: Okay, yeah. That's more than I thought. I thought it was going to be about 20. So, yeah, so in that case, I mean, basically, in terms of the BOP, they've got these cars reasonably evenly matched, certainly in terms of being able to overtake each other anyway, so that's lending itself to a really good race.
0: Still trying to work out precisely what happened to various cars many hours ago, and of course we're still feeling the ripple effects of that further down the line. Nose to tail again. This, so did Team Radio for Antonio Felix da Costa say that this was the in lap?
1: No,
0: two to three more max, and that was
1: just his energy. So basically he's saying, look, if you can't clear him, don't worry, in a couple more laps he should be out of your way, you can get your head down and start building that gap again, because that gap has now come down to 4.3 seconds. So he really does need Felix da Costa to get out of the way, otherwise, and you can actually see as they're coming onto the straight, you see first, second, and now you can see them being joined by third place, so they're now all in the same picture, Johnny.
0: Yeah, and the Ferrari's going to have to pit earlier than the BMW, but not as early as the race leading Alpine.
1: Absolutely, and they're kind of on the same strategy, the Ferrari and the BMW. They're give or take us a lap, I think.
0: Yeah, well, that's 20% place 40% in the favour of the BMW. So, I mean, what I don't know is, as the BMW almost was able to draw alongside, but the Ford Mustang from the GT class prevented it from doing so. To the outside line, though, of Ferradura and Labandina.
1: That's nice racing there. That's nice racing.
0: Was that a touch of Felix da Costa just opening the steering a little bit?
1: No, he still gave him room. He didn't run him off the edge of the track. He just gave him enough room, but basically said to him, you can't come around the outside of me there. And Marcello, you know, very experienced. Both of these guys, top drivers at the top of their game, understanding when you can make a move and when you can't. And Marcello very sensibly backing out. But he'll have another opportunity here, because Felix da Costa is getting held up here by the GT car in front of him, and I think actually Marcello might be able to dive underneath him going into turn one, and as we see very, very murky pictures overhead.
0: This will be the in lap though for the Alpine, so it's not going to be decided on the track anyway. He's down to 1% energy, so had to pit that time around. Did his job, in fairness.
1: Yeah, did it, absolutely. And it did Ferrari a massive favour.
0: True.
1: That gap is 3.4 seconds now, and it was 10 seconds at the start of that last stint.
0: Yeah, so the BMW was not able to go at its maximum speed there, and that's entirely what WRT wanted to happen, because they're in the better place from a strategic sense, but they were forced in a way to go the speed of a car that was going to pit earlier. So nice little gamesmanship, if you like, from Alpine. I'm not saying it was breaking the rules in any way. They were doing precisely the right thing. And Raffaele Marchiello is now only 1.8 seconds clear of the chasing Alessandro Pier Guidi. Pier Guidi's going to have about, let's say, 6 or 7 laps before he needs to come in for energy to try and close the gap and attempt to overtake the BMW before that pit stop has to happen for the Italian.
1: Well, he's only 1.8 seconds behind now, Johnny.
0: Exactly,
1: 1.8. So there was clearly traffic for the GT traffic for Marcello on that lap, because it was 3.4 when the Felix da Costa Alpine peeled off into the pits. And Marcello at that point, 3.4 ahead of the 51 Ferrari Alessandro Pier Guidi, is now 1.9. So let's see when they go at it now as to whether that gap can be pulled back out again and opened back up by Lello Marcello. But this potentially,
2: gap to the leader, 16.4. You can use more energy if you need.
1: That effectively looks to be the 15 and the 51, ironically, could be the race for the win.
0: Yeah, so the same number just reversed is your point, and 51 Ferrari is going to have to pit, like I say, earlier than the BMW.
1: But not enough earlier, Johnny, that they're going to have to do an extra splash or anything at the end, I don't believe. I think they can both go to the end on the same number of pit stops.
0: Okay, well, the acid test of that will be whether Pier Guidi can go beyond 3:30 this afternoon, because that will leave 2 hours of the race remaining and probably two stints as well.
1: Certainly
0: the more comfortable and not even a hint of energy save is the BMW.
2: 12 laps, gap to the leader 16.1.
4: Pepper win, because the rain is coming in case we have to stop to box over in Chester.
2: Come in,
4: really uncomfortable.
0: So Norman Natto getting more information. 12 laps to go until his next stop, that's actually useful for me, because therefore it is more than 12 laps for Raffaele Marchiello before he needs to come in, and less than half of 12 laps. So I'm going to go for about 4 or 5 now for Alessandro Pierguidi in his Ferrari before he will need to come in.
1: That's quite a big difference, actually. I thought it was only going to be a couple of difference between Pierguidi and Marchiello. So that could actually make it a lot. That definitely puts the benefit firmly back into the BMW M team, WRT.
0: Yeah. We're not far away from this being an in-lap for Sheldon van der Linde, by the way. Where is he in the sector? He's just begun another lap, so it'll be this one and maybe two more after that. And in the same boat will be Victor Martins in the other Alpine. Interesting that the 36 car really has faded, but that's no thanks to the second pit stop for car 36 that kind of had to fall only halfway through their second stint because the tyre drop off was too significant. We are starting to see some GT pit stops as well.
1: Interesting that Nato was basically telling them, they were telling him 16 laps to go or 12 laps to go, whatever it was. But he was saying to them, by the way, it's going to start raining soon. Because obviously as a driver, you're driving around the track. When you're stuck in the garage, you can't actually see the sky. You might be on the pit wall. You can see maybe things coming if you're up there. But a lot of them run these out of the garages now, these teams. And they're all based in the garage with their banks of computers. And they can see every single little data parameter of the car. But the one thing they can't see, a la Robin Williams, is the weather. Whereas as a driver, you're driving down the straight and you're looking up and you're seeing these dark clouds coming closer and closer towards you, and you can do it at Silverstone. You can go down the hangar straight, you can see the weather coming, and if you know the place well, you can almost say to them a 5 minute window when that rain might hit. And interesting that Nato was saying to them, get ready. And you can even see with the camera pictures, it's getting darker, that the rain, I suspect we're going to get a bit of rain in this race, Johnny.
0: Yeah, and it's more likely to hit if any time at all between 4 and 5, but the darkening skies in the near distance rather suggests that the latest forecast I looked up, the percentage had increased to 27-28% chance in the next, let's say, 40 minutes. Let's just get you an update on that, actually. The other thing to point out is that now that we're in the final 2.5 hours of the race, from a GT perspective, if you started with a double for your bronze and then a double for your silver, they should have done their hour and 45 minutes apiece now. And with 2.5 hours, let's say 2 hours 15 to go, which we are inside, it is clear for your gold or your platinum to do all of the running now to the finish. Still a 50% chance now of rain between 4 and 5.
1: Yeah, it's getting up, isn't it?
0: And 31 in the remaining half an hour. So once the rain hits, it might be with us till the checkered flag, actually. That's something else to think about. Not for a shortage of tyres, because once the race is declared wet, should it need to be, then you just get an endless supply of grooved, treaded tyres from either Michelin if you're in hypercar or Goodyear if you're in GT. BMW is in, so this is as expected, the 20 BMW that is, rather than the race leading Raffaele Marchiello car, who should be good for another, 12 laps or so. Yeah. Go on, what were you going to say? Gosh.
1: No, I was just going to say that Pierguidi, that gap's grown back out to 2.7, it came down to 1.8, the gap between the 51 and the 15, 51 Ferrari, 15 BMW. So either that's Pierguidi already beginning to sort of just try and conserve energy a little bit, to try and stretch it if he does it, and then Collado, I believe, is the only driver not to have driven that car, so Collado will be getting in next and going to the finish. And typically he's not going to want to give Collado such a energy saving job that he can't make it to the end. Having said that, if it rains, that becomes almost irrelevant, because they'll be pitting at some point completely off sequence, the chances are, for wet weather tyres, and also you use significantly less energy in the wet than you do in the dry.
0: Interesting position for the 20 car to be pitting here, because there are 5 minutes to go to the end of this current race hour, i.e. that'll be 4 hours completed at 3:30 this afternoon, and they've just not quite got enough to get to the flag without the need for a splash, is how I read it. So yeah, maybe deliberately WRT went, right, we'll send one car in this direction, one car in the other direction, and then we've got both bases covered to take the victory. Antonio Felix da Costa is talking to Bruce.
5: Alpine garage next to Antonio Felix da Costa, driver of the 35 Alpine. Antonio, tough
6: fight at the front. Did you know that you were playing the game of the Ferrari that was catching?
7: I have no idea about any Ferrari, to be honest. We were a little bit in an offset strategy, so we need two things. We need a little bit of luck with a yellow to bring us back into the race, and then if that happens, I knew that we're fighting for a potential podium. So I knew that BMW is virtually he is the leader. We were virtually fighting with him, but we need a little bit of luck to make that realistic at the end. So I didn't want to make it easy for him. We were a little bit different tire ranges, so he had a little bit of a pace advantage on me, but it was fun out there. It's cool.
6: Seemed to be a fair fight, and he had to give you back the position, which he did immediately.
7: Yeah, he did well to react to that quickly, and I forced him to go on the outside, and I did force that mistake on him. He almost got me, but I'm glad he went a little bit too wide, and I got the place back.
6: Last question. We are trying to understand whether there is rain coming.
7: So I was just saying on the radio now, with 5 laps to go, it's getting very, very dark back there. And I know from experience in this place, when it gets dark in that direction, the rain is normally coming. So let's see if it arrives before the end of the race. We've been expecting it all week. Let's see.
6: Thank you very much.
0: So Johnny Merlam's got the experience of Silverstone and knowing when the rain arrives down the hangar straight. It sounds like the Portuguese racer Antonio Felix da Costa, who speaks the language here quite literally in Brazil, just knows locally where to look for, because the rain patterns just generally come in from the same sort of area. I don't know which compass direction that is, but bear in mind that the north part of the circuit is Jungsau Corner, and then the little left-hand kinks that lead back to the line. The southern end of the circuit is where the Center S is, and the Reta Aposta, therefore, more or less runs from in a northerly direction from south to north. So we'll find out in which bit of the track gets wet first of all, but it's a very small footprint here, so it's likely that pretty much every corner is going to get wet all at the same time.
1: It tends to build up black behind the grandstands, sort of over the city and come in that direction.
0: Yeah.
1: But you can see it sort of when you're driving around the track. There's a couple of times you're driving straight at it, and so you can kind of judge every lap. It's getting a little bit closer. Obviously, it depends how much wind there is as to how quickly it arrives, and that's not something you can calculate, but it's clearly coming.
0: I haven't yet had a chance to utter the word arquibancadas, but that is the turn 15, which is the direct translation for bleachers. So that's where the grandstand is you're talking about.
1: Yeah.
0: And actually beyond the center edge.
1: You see that on that picture.
0: I can see it.
1: Yeah, sorry. Yes, obviously we're on the radio. Apologies. But if you were to be looking at the track, going with the pit lane on your left-hand side and the grandstands opposite the pits on your right, down in towards the center S's at turn one, and you were happening to look up to your right over towards where the town, the main city is, you would see that the mist comes in and it kind of, you stop being able to see the skyscrapers. And as soon as that starts happening, you know the rain is probably within half an hour.
0: So it's not completely black cloud. It's actually just a very low cloud, which might be bringing the weather system in. And visibility is going to be a potential question mark as well. Can the marshals see one another? Let's hope that the cloud is not so low, as the 51 Ferrari, as predicted, has come in. James Calado is going to get into this car to replace Alessandro Pierguidi. They're certainly doing right side tyres for the ingoing driver. And that is it. Right side tyres.
1: Yeah. I mean, you would be silly to put anything more on, because if it does rain in the next half an hour,
0: true,
1: you're wasting all the time you spent putting the left sides on.
0: Yeah.
1: So this is Calado into the 51 car. Again, you can just see going out how much understeer he had through that first left coming out of the pit lane. He just...
0: He in the wall there?
1: Oh.
0: Just cut away at the wrong point, I'm afraid. But Calado on half-warm tyres, not warm tyres, should we say. Now, has Calado rejoined? I want to see him through the end of the sector. We have got a CrowdStrike hourly update to bring to you in just a second. And now, yes, he does trigger the end of sector one time. So he got through.
1: Thank God. I thought my heart was in my mouth for poor old James then.
0: Yeah.
1: Because we were just saying, as you come out of the pits, it's so tricky, this pit lane exit, because it's not like a normal pit lane exit. You're almost on the track, but much narrower, lined with Armco.
0: He's got a bit of barrier though, stuck to the front left. So he's made contact, I'm afraid. He got away with it, but there is a big scuff mark now on the front left corner of that 51 Ferrari.
1: That's not a scuff mark. That's actually a little piece of the barrier that's over his front.
0: What I'm talking about is above the advertising hoarding. It's a bit of Rolex barrier.
1: That's what I mean. So there he hit.
0: But then the scuff is on the scarlet red above that white section, which is evidence yet further that he's been in the fence fairly heavily there.
1: Yeah, no, he hit it quite hard. But the problem he's got now is that is going to affect his braking. It's going to affect his water temps. It's going to have a big impact. He's going to have to pit. He's going to have to pit and have that taken off.
0: Oh, he thought about it. He's trying to weave around now to try and loosen it.
1: The only way to get it off is to brake.
0: It is 3:31. We're slightly late for obvious reasons for the Crowd Strike Racing hourly update for Drama with Ferrari. Here's Team Radio just before we do.
8: Please try to wave in the straight line. We have a panel stuck on the bodywork. Please wave.
0: So that's not wave, but try to weave, and that's exactly what James Collado is trying to do, but I cannot see that that's going to work because it's a huge piece of panel.
1: No, it's being held on by the aero. The only way he can get that off is to stop, and it'll fall off.
0: Here's the CrowdStrike Racing hourly update then.
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0: More drama here at Interlagos, but BMW seem at the moment to be relatively in the clear with a very strong showing from the number 15 BMW of Raffaele Marchiello. Currently, they've still got their secret weapon, Dries Vantor, to come, of course, who was so strong at Le Mans in the previous race meeting. They lead by 15 seconds, but are down to 14% virtual energy, so it's going to be a handful of laps before Raffaele Marchiello appears on pit lane. But due to pit before them is the chasing Cadillac for Norman Nato, car number 12, and even before that, in fact, in lap no doubt now for the number 38 Cadillac of Sebastian Bourdais. So caddies are on slightly different strategies, but not a huge amount of lap difference between their next expected pit stops. Then you've got the two Aston Martins, who are quietly working their way up the order to fourth and fifth currently for Tom Gamble in the 007, Alex Riberas in the 009, and then in sixth position is the number 19 Genesis of Mathieu Jaminet. Another strong showing for the South Korean brand in still their first season. Remember, they're effectively a race behind, as is everybody else, with the postponement of the Qatar 18-12 kilometres. Charles Millesi for the 35 Alpine crew had been leading, or at least his teammate had been, up until the point of their last pit stop, but they're slightly out of stride and they're going to need a splash, according to Charles Millesi, in order to get them to the finish. The 51 Ferrari has had the drama because it was Pierre Guidi who brought that 51 Ferrari in. James Calado took it over, but on his route out of the pits, he glanced against the Rolex banner, and some of that banner has now been left on the front left corner of the 51 Ferrari, and James, try as he might, cannot shake it from the front of the car, which is obviously going to cause overheating problems if it stays there for too much longer. Ninth position for the 20 BMW of Robin Freins, and in 10th place it's the 94 Thierry Porcher Peugeot 9X8 from Total Energies. In LMGT3, Peter Dempsey continues to lead the LMGT3 category. He's bronze up against a whole load of silvers and now increasingly golds or platinums. But Peter Dempsey in the 34 Racing Team Turkey TF Sport Corvette is the leader, but is due for a pit stop in the not too distant future. Whereas Ben Tuck for Proton Competition in the Ford Mustang should be good for about 40 minutes or so in that chasing 77 Ford. Then it's the 92 Porsche for the Bend Manti Ricardo Pera car. Team WRT's Daniel Harper is in the number 69 car, and he is in fourth. So he's the first of the Platinums in the current race order, ahead of fellow Platinum Logan Sargent, who took over from the in the 88 Proton Competition Ford Mustang. That's the sister car to Ben Tuck's machine in second. Then Zach Robichon in the 27 Heart of Racing Aston Martin is sixth, ahead of Lynn Hedanius in the Iron Lynx Mercedes. He should be higher up, were it not for contact at the first corner, which forced him into a spin. Jan Guven, the Turkish racer for Manti DK Engineering, is currently in 8th place for number 91, ahead of Alessio Rovera for Vista AF Corsa number 21, and it's Jose Maria Lopez completing the top 10 in LMGT3 in his 87 Lexus.
1: Keeping you up to date, the hourly update.
2: The FIA World Endurance Championship.
0: And the rainfall is moments away. It might even have arrived during the update, because I am seeing flecks of moisture on the odd windscreen here and there, Johnny Molum. And a moment or two ago, the race leading BMW number 15 was entirely off the road to bypass a GT car.
3: I don't think that had anything to do, Johnny, with the weather. I haven't actually seen anything that would tell me that there's enough precipitation that would have any impact on the surface grip levels at this point. I think that was just him trying to get around. Now, obviously, he went off track to get around and make that pass, but it wasn't a car in his own class, so hopefully he might get away with that. The obviously the 51 car, the Ferrari of Collado, still got that banner right over the front. That won't be helping his aero, so I'm sure he'll be able to feel that as we go to Sebastian Bourdais interview in the pits, Cadillac Hertz Team Jota. I'll be interested to hear what he has to say.
4: And down in the Hertz Team Jota Cadillac garage, Seb just jumping out of the car. It's a hectic race, I think, for Ferrari. There's a good race as well. How does it look like?
5: Yeah, I mean, I think we're a little quicker, but it's just so difficult to pass. I mean, as soon as you get behind anyone, then you start sliding, driving the surface temps up and ballooning the tire pressures, and and then you're not any faster anymore. So it's very frustrating. But unfortunately, we're paying a little bubble there, and track position is key. So it is what it is. But we'll keep on fighting. Jack's got amazing pace. Hopefully we can keep climbing.
6: We just felt the temperatures dropping massively. Could you feel that in the car?
5: The biggest thing really was the wind. We started to pick up a pretty good headwind going into one, so we can start to brake quite a bit later and a lot less front locking, which is nice because it's a big battle over there.
6: Thank you very much.
5: Thanks.
0: And that's the direction of where the weather's coming in as well. So you mentioned going down the start-finish straight. You can see the low cloud in the distance, and the wind is in your face.
3: Yeah, exactly.
0: They're helping the braking, therefore.
3: Yeah, I mean, you can tell. It's interesting that he says that. You can really feel when you've got that, because essentially it's giving you more downforce. So it's like an aeroplane taking off. You don't take off away from the wind in an aeroplane. You take off into the wind, because in that case you're creating more lift. In this particular instance, you're creating more downforce, which means that you've got less chance of, because as soon as you start braking and slowing down, you're losing front downforce because you're going slower. So as you get towards the end of your brake zone, that's when you're most likely to lock up. If you were to hit the brake pedal as hard as you could at 200 mile an hour, the chances of locking up are pretty remote because you've got so much downforce. As you get up to the corner, that's when it happens, and you trail brake into that turn one, and it drops away at the same time. So it is a really, really easy corner to do a front lock up at.
0: And that is the case even in a car without ABS, you're saying. So top speed, hit the brakes, and you'll be pretty confident that you don't lock up.
3: Yeah. I would say so. I mean, I remember.
0: I'm not disputing it. I'm genuinely interested, you know.
3: Well, certainly in LMP1s, I've not driven a hypercar, so I don't know in a hypercar, because I know from speaking to people like James Collado that they're not like LMP1s used to be. They are more akin to a GT1, say, back in the day of those cars. Obviously got a lot more technology on board than the GT1s did. But certainly with an LMP1 car, and I know with a Formula 1 car, you can hit that pedal as hard as you can with every force you have, and you will not lock it up at that point that you hit it. You might, if you keep that pressure, you'll lock it up a little bit later as the downforce starts bleeding off, but not at that point.
0: Yeah. Fascinating stuff. Peter Dempsey, awesome couple of stints for him. He's the bronze, remember, now chatting to Bruce Giovanni.
7: And I'm down in the Corvette garage with Peter Dempsey, driver of the 34 Corvette. Peter, an amazing drive, an amazing lead so far. Can you bring it till the end?
5: I got the best guy for the job now. I did my part, so lucky I just able to get in there, still up front. And I know I trust Charlie in my life, so our goal always this year was to try to give him the car in the best spot, so let's see what we can do.
7: People are saying you shouldn't be a bronze anymore. You're going to shift up to silver. Is that possible?
5: Not at all. There's plenty of really good bronze drivers out there. I don't think there's any reason I should be moved up, so hopefully we'll see how it goes.
7: That was just a compliment, but very well done on your drive.
5: I appreciate it. Thank you.
0: I'd be very surprised if it happens mid-season.
3: No, it won't happen mid-season.
0: I don't think it can,
3: in actual fact. No, absolutely not. It cannot, and it shouldn't. It shouldn't.
0: The decision was made, and as I say, up until 2025, including 2025, he was silver, and then conversations were had, perhaps decisions were made. He's now bronze. I think it's going to be a one-off thing, though.
3: It's unusual to move someone down, and I don't know anything about it, so I'm not going to get in. But in terms of the generic situation, it's unusual to move someone down other than for age if they're... unless they remove themselves from the FIA rankings, then that can happen outside of things that are like this. But that's more for historics and things like that.
0: Yeah.
3: But in this particular situation, when someone's 40 years old and they've been a silver, in terms of moving them down for performance, because they tend to, it's not as bad as it used to be. It's a lot better than it was 10 years ago. But you can't have a situation where, say, for example, it used to be with silvers. It's now seeming to go that way with bronzes. But silvers would be getting paid to come and race in a silver situation, and they were actually making money as a silver, and the whole point is a silver shouldn't be getting paid. And then if they were then put up to gold because they showed well, then they stopped being hired because they weren't as good as a gold or a platinum. But when you drop them back down to silver, they had a value. And I think that worked well for someone like Nicholas Nielsen. He was a really good example. He came in, no one really knew anything about him. He'd won the challenge. He was a silver. He raced in the WEC for Ferrari in their GT program. It's actually alongside myself and Bonamy Grimes and Charlie Hollings. And he raced the whole season, and he was the benchmark. And you could see he was really good. And then the following year, he had 1 year to prove himself, which he did. He drove with Francois Perraudeau. and Emmanuel Collard, and then he got moved up at the end of that year to gold, and at the same time picked up by the factory. And the next thing you know, a year later, he's a factory, full-blown factory Ferrari driver. So in that instance, the silver gave him a really good opportunity to showcase his talent. So I got no problem with that. It's when you have people that are year in, year out are silvers, earning a living from it, and now potentially maybe a bronze, I don't know the situation there, brought in because he's a really, really fast bronze, whereas the bronzes traditionally have been the ones actually providing the financial factor that allows the team to run. So if you're a really, really good businessman bronze driver, then doesn't matter how good you are, you should be kept as a bronze, because ultimately the car is out there because of you. That's just my opinion.
0: The other fascinating driver who's been in the ACO rule set for so many years is Matteo Crisoni, who has perpetually been silver and managed to avoid the kind of big trophies.
3: And
0: to
3: Castellacci.
0: Castellacci, yes, one. Yeah.
3: Castellacci is another one. He was a silver back in the day.
0: Yep. But there is one car in this race, which is the Johannes Zelger car that started on the front row, which isn't at its actual maximum driver ratings, because they run with a bronze and then two silvers. And I think they're the only car in the field to be doing that. Yes, you have to have a bronze. Your second choice has to be bronze or silver. And obviously everybody goes with silver.
3: If you've got two silvers, that does open strategy a little bit, because then the silvers don't have to worry about drive time. So if you've got quick silvers, and to be fair, there are some silvers out there, especially when they're on their way up, that are just as quick as a lot of golds.
0: Yeah, true. But it
3: shouldn't be the case, because that's the whole point of having a driver ranking. I mean, it was introduced effectively, Johnny, to allow a bronze gentleman driver to compete on a level playing field against other gentleman driver and have other professional and semi-professional drivers out there with him at the same time. That was why this driver ranking was introduced. The difference between a gold and a platinum driver at the top level is very, very small.
0: Indeed.
3: The difference between silver drivers is still slightly bigger, but still relatively small. The difference between bronze drivers can be huge.
0: Yeah. Yes. And that's
3: so
0: where
3: the bronze driver is actually now become the most valuable part of the pro-am. You are literally only as strong as your weakest link. So pro-am, you tend, which is why Ben Keating has been so successful, because hand on heart, he's probably one of the strongest bronzes out there. Maybe not necessarily absolute fastest, but definitely in terms of the overall package, keeping his nose clean, delivering consistency, he's one of the best bronzes out there.
0: You might be talking in the bronze-only session for qualifying, differences of certainly half a second between bronze drivers, whereas it gets much, much tighter than that when the silvers take over in the hyperpole session. But your point about minimum drive times, that's just suddenly flagged something to me, because there is a minimum drive time for a silver driver, and if you enter with two, presumably both have to do a minimum of an hour and 45 minutes. So therefore, every driver's got to do a minimum of 1 hour 45 minutes, and that's less flexible then, surely, because the beauty of the platinum or the gold is that they can be just, they're the top-up drivers. They do all of the rest, whatever's left over.
3: Yeah, but it doesn't matter which silver.
0: But that's the thing that I'm struggling for in the regulations, because it doesn't say that you've...
3: No, because effectively you're running below a maximum quota, so you're actually penalising yourself. So only one of your silvers would have to do an hour
0: right,
3: 45.
0: Right, and yeah, okay. So and it can be either or.
3: And it can be either or.
0: And you don't have to have pre-allocated which...
3: It didn't used to be. The rules might have changed, but that's how it used to be.
0: Well, it reads that the column here says, silver, 1 hour 45 minutes. Bronze, 1 hour 45 minutes. But I suppose by the end of the race, if Iron Links can say, well, one of our silvers,
3: exactly,
0: either Crisoni or Hedanius, has done 1 hour 45 minutes, that's all right.
3: Yeah, absolutely.
0: Yeah, okay. We've made sense of that. Well, you've helped me see sense to that, because otherwise it is a disadvantage, actually, even though you've gone with a lower rating collectively. So one driver will be fine to do the hour and 45 minutes, and Lynn Hedanius, I think they'll want him to do as much of the remaining 2.5 hours as possible, because he's a real superstar, and he was plugged into the car for the hyperpole duties yesterday in GT and bagged a front row start for the 79 Mercedes. Dries Van Toor, did we mention he's now in the 15 car? Well, he is on the timing screen. I'm expecting now to start lighting up with the young Belgian at the wheel. We now know where his older brother is going, and that is in the direction of McLaren. for the hypercar program for next year. Dries firmly ensconced in the BMW program and with WRT though as well, and he's trying to stay within as much touching distance as possible of an ailing James Calado Ferrari. And that's nothing to do with James's ability. It's because he's got part of a advertising hoarding wrapped around the front of his car still.
3: I don't know if you noticed, but if you were able to see a picture of the front of that car, Johnny, you'd see that the advertising hoarding has kind of almost turned itself into a scarf and is slowly inserting itself into the front intakes of the left front of the 51 Ferrari and beginning to follow the contour of the bodywork and the front splitter. So that has to be affecting the aero balance of that car. And also, perhaps even more importantly, the temperatures,
8: right? Yeah.
3: Whether it's brake, left front brake duct or engine.
0: When it finally is taken off the front of that car, I wonder whether it'll be a perfect mould of half of a Ferrari nose on that left-hand side. Just getting word of a 20-second penalty to be added to the next pit stop for Aston Martin number 27. Now, that's less of a concern, I think, within Heart of Racing. In fact, both cars are further down than I'd expected to see. Mattia Drudi is actually the better placed of those two right now. Remember, there was the spin for the 23 car. Well, not a spin. It was a hit from a 83 Ferrari.
3: What's the 27 got the penalty for?
0: The 27 has got a penalty for tyre pressures.
3: Oh.
0: So the tyre pressures are too high, too low, too...
3: No, normally they get it for too low.
0: Too low.
3: Too high is not dangerous. Well, within reason.
0: Yes.
3: But the tyre manufacturers don't like you to start with too low pressures because then there's more chance of damaging the sidewall while the pressure is low if you hit a curb or something like that.
0: Yeah.
3: Which ultimately leads to a tyre failure.
0: Yes.
3: Or could lead to a tyre
0: failure. Are low tyre pressures beneath the advised window also a performance advantage?
3: They are, because they tend to err on the side of caution. So they'll give you a tyre pressure that you have to run to, which is normally higher than the optimum for that tyre.
0: Yes.
3: And especially when you're starting with tyres cold, you can actually then get an advantage to starting a little bit lower that then doesn't allow them to escalate too much, especially on a circuit like this. So it's always, you want to start as low as you possibly can to avoid them spiking up too much, because obviously high tyre pressures, albeit not dangerous in the sense of the word, they're not good in terms of overall grip.
0: So that's clearly been found out on the live telemetry that race control can see, passed to the stewards, and their decision is to be giving the 27 car an extra 20 seconds where the team can't touch the car as it comes to a halt, and then finally they will be able to work on that car. We're probably, well, next time around it'll be 4:30. Yeah, so in some cases the GTs are now having to concentrate on one more pit stop before the checkered flag is shown, as James Calado again decides not to come in. They've got to stay out and just hope that the engine temperatures are staying at a reasonably low state. But this is a concern for Ferrari and the 51 car.
3: Well, they would have been seeing now. They'll have had a good look at it, and if they felt this was going up to the point it was going to damage the engine, they'd have pitted him and taken it off.
9: On the throttle application, exit of 6 and 7. We need to be more linear, exit of 6 and 7 on throttle application.
0: More linear.
3: Copy. So that basically means they don't want him picking up on the throttle early as he exits the corner. They want him to wait a little bit longer and then get into it when he goes into it in a much more sort of linear way. In other words, just go flat.
0: Yeah. Now, do you remember that moment not that long ago when Raffaele Marchiello went round the outside of a Ford Mustang and he lapped that car whilst being partially off the track?
3: And I said I thought potentially he might get away with it because it was different classes. Don't tell me he hasn't.
0: It's under investigation.
3: Oh, God, here we go.
0: Overtake off track with lasting advantage at turn 11. So it was exactly that moment.
3: Yeah.
0: It was an overtake.
3: Ah, the big brother nature of racing.
0: But we haven't got a decision yet, J-Mo, so it might still go in an...
3: I think
0: for them to investigate it.
3: Do you remember why... Yes, that's true. So let's reserve judgment on this until they say if he's got a penalty or not. But do you remember the reason that everyone goes on and on about how I fell off my chair? Do you actually remember the reason I fell off my chair?
0: I don't. Does that matter?
3: Okay.
0: No,
3: yes,
0: it does matter in this instance.
3: It does matter in this instance. It's because in that particular Le Mans, it had been raining slight drizzle over half of the circuit, and they safety carred it until it went completely dry for slick tyres. And I was bemoaning the fact that in the good old days, a part of the skill. In fact, Tom Christensen helped and had a super drive once to win one of his Le Mans with Audi, when he was able to make slick tyres work on the wet part of the track and then make up the time on the dry part of the track, because that was what Le Mans was about. And I understand when it's torrential rain and it's dangerous and you can't see and the visibility, even though they didn't use the safety car, you know, 20 years ago, I understand them doing it nowadays. Things have changed, health and safety and all of that. But to run for 2 or 3 hours under the safety car when they could have easily gone racing after an hour, that was why I was exasperated, threw my arms up in the air and fell off the back of my chair. And I think on this, going to this particular decision, that to me is a situation where to avoid contact, the GT's moved over on him. All he could have done there was brake, go off like he did, but then brake and come back on behind. I think in that instant, with a car that hasn't seen you in a different class, I think that that's totally acceptable. If it had been a car in his class for position, then I totally understand why he would get a penalty.
0: There is a driver, I'm pretty sure, in amongst the stewards who will be able to offer a kind of first-hand perspective of how he or she may have dealt with that themselves. So it's not stewards necessarily laying down the law on their own. And I'm sure they will be summoning team managers from both sides to decide whether anything has to be done. But there is a certain degree of just over-meddling.
3: Well, they'll have a set of rules, and this is the thing. All you can do is be consistent. So if that is the case and they do penalise him, as long as they're consistent and people understand that, you just have to be consistent. I personally would leave that, and I would consistently leave that. If they're going to do that, that's fine, as long as they're consistent in handing out penalties for people that do the same.
0: Yeah.
3: That's all you can ask for, really.
0: Well, let's find out which way that goes. Obviously, we're not going to be privy to exactly the arguments that are being put forward. Just trying to draw some names.
3: Who is the driver?
0: Yeah, that's...
3: Who is the driver to? Is it Yannick? There used to be Yannick Dalmas.
0: Well, he drives the safety car.
3: But I think he was also involved in the... Or maybe he wasn't. Maybe...
0: I'll check the documents to see whether I can
3: know,
0: find...
3: I know Peter Dumbreck does stuff at Le Mans.
0: Yes.
3: And he's a really good guy, and he has a... You know, he's a racer. But I don't think he does the other WEC series, but I don't know that.
0: Rolex 6 hours of Sao Paulo, round 4, 2026. I've just done a word search for Peter Dumbreck, and it says driver advisor to the stewards, Peter Dumbreck.
3: Oh, so he is there. In that case, it's gonna be a situation now where he's gonna give him a penalty. Even though I would assume that Peter would not want to. I reckon if Peter does give him a penalty, it won't be because it was Peter's decision. There you go.
0: Well, no.
3: Shall I WhatsApp him and ask him if he's going to give him a penalty?
0: I think you should. We could get an exclusive before the decision is made. But the whole point of his role is all he can do is offer his advice. He doesn't make the ultimate decision.
3: No, it's true. I'm actually driving standards for officer for GT Cup, and it's largely left to me to do. Ultimately, the race director then either sanctions it or doesn't and decides. But I'm kind of left on my own. I know in WEC that it's not really down to you. You just offer your advice and then they make a call, and a lot of the time, based on the amount of people in the room, the stewards and everything, they'll ignore what you say anyway.
0: Depending on who the stewards are, and I'm not going to draw any attention to those, but yes.
3: Deviate away before we get taken off air.
0: I take your point.
3: Yes.
0: So back to the race in hand, and at the moment the 15 is okay. It's in the clear.
3: Yeah, 11 seconds, 11.4. I thought Collada was actually going to pull him in. He was pulling him in, James was doing a fine job.

0: So 51 and 15 effectively are fighting for this. Although with that rain coming, that brings the 35 car into the mix, because if it comes in the next 10 minutes, that's before he has to pit, isn't it? The 35, you'll tell me.
1: Yeah, it certainly could do a lot more than 10 minutes. At this stage, 40% or so of energy left.
0: So if they wanted to win in the 35 and also the Felix da Costa car, the Alpine, if they wanted to bring themselves back into the mix, then that's exactly what they needed.
1: Let's just reassess that very quickly, because I think there are a couple of laps out, but it's not going to affect the data that much. No, it's still 42% energy left for Charles Milesi.
0: So that brings that 35, and what Antonio was saying earlier, that brings them right into the mix, doesn't it?
1: Yeah. Well, especially if the rain arrives, then the pace of the race is naturally going to decrease. James Calado still doing a good job of just dealing with this situation, which he's had to have from the start of the stint, because bear in mind, you know, he scooped into that left side tyre wall on the half warm, half very cold tyres.
0: Well, that alone would have lost him 2 seconds.
1: Yes.
0: Let alone the impact afterwards.
1: True enough.
0: And so Dries Van Toor is now 2.5 seconds behind him, so Dries Van Toor is coming. There's nothing worse than that feeling when you're in a race like this and you're in a good position, effectively you're net leading and the guy behind is catching you at half a second a lap. It's like this, that Jaws music in your head. It's on the other side, it's brilliant when you're the one catching the person in front and you still have the Jaws music in your head.
1: Yeah,
0: but it's happy Jaws music.
1: It's in favour of you because you're the chasing shark, that's why. You're probably singing along.
0: I am.
1: I can hear that music as well, you know. It's not just in your head. I'm just checking through various bulletins that have been issued over the last, let's say, hour or so. And we told you, I think, about at the time about the 10-second penalty that the 17 Lexus needed to serve. There was just the merest bit of contact going into Jung Sao corner there between the 94 Peugeot and one of the BMWs from the GT class. They're in pretty much the same livery this weekend. Very smart colours, the Brazilian yellow and green, just like the curbs here at Interlagos. But because they're both now in that livery for a one-off race, it's tough to tell them apart, the 32 and the 69 BMW M4s. Malte Jakobsen, who of all the Peugeot drivers yesterday was the standout performer, managing to get his Peugeot to 8th position on the grid. I don't think many at Peugeot expected either car to be able to make it into Hyperpole, let alone then fight for a better starting position than that. And Malta desperate really to get the Peugeot program back on track after a nightmare home race at the 24 Hours of Le Mans.
0: Isn't the rumour that he's leaving Peugeot at the end of the year?
1: There is a suggestion that he may be in his final year at Peugeot, and he's only been there for a couple of seasons anyway, picked up out of the European Le Mans series.
0: He's going to be wearing orange, maybe?
1: I don't know about that.
0: No?
1: Because it's... I mean, it's not orange anyway, is it? They like it to be called a different colour.
0: Oh, what do they call it?
1: Okay, here's some team radio to get me out of this.
2: Assistant, we're still planning to go for a double.
1: Still planning to do a double stint for Malte Jakobsen.
0: I think they have to. I guess that means that they're just thinking of doubling the tyres.
1: Yes.
0: Yeah.
1: Rather than
0: him.
1: For sure, keeping Malte in the wheel, because he's not been in the car for that long. Still no word on the investigation that concerns a very strong contender in today's race, the 15 BMW. 3 seconds is the difference now between James Calado's Ferrari in second and Dries Van Toor in third. But remember that the race leading Alpine will come in first, then a few laps later James Calado will come into pit lane, and that will leave Dries Van Toor out front in car number 15 to lead the race for a period of time and crucially tick over the half hour point. Harry Tinknell being told that they're saving tyres, saving energy for later in this stint. And, well, they'll be saving tyres potentially for the next stint as well. But stint energy is one of those key things that all teams need to be monitoring to make sure that they're not burning the virtual energy at too high a rate. I think there's also a rule about energy burn on a single lap,

0: as well, but it is more crucial through the course of a 50, 55, or even in some cases today, 60-minute stint, which has been neater through the course of this race than it has been at other tracks. For example, Spa-Francorchamps, a little bit of corrective steering required there from Harry Tinknell, still working very, very hard at the wheel of some of these hypercars. From the outside, a lot of them look like they're on rails, but they're really not.
1: No, I mean, that's what I was saying to you when I was talking to James about them. They move around a lot. They're quite sort of, they're almost like GTEs on steroids. You know, they're obviously quicker than a GTE car, so it does liken them back in terms of the power, although the delivery is completely different to the GT1s. But they're one of those sort of halfway houses. They don't have a huge amount of aero compared to, say, an LMP1 car, although they still rely heavily on aerodynamic in the fast corners. And the same again, they don't have a great amount of mechanical grip. In fact, they've probably got less mechanical grip than the GT3 cars in really slow corners. So that makes them a real handful in the slow to medium corners. You have to really hustle them around, and they move around a lot underneath you compared to what an LMP1, the old LMP1 cars would.
0: I'm scratching around for one of the bulletins that concerned the one of the Peugeots that got pinged for, we thought, not obeying blue flags, but I still can't find the document that tells me about exactly what the infringement was there. It may not have been made public, but it was a strange one, because we reckon the Peugeot at the time was on the lead lap anyway, so why would it then be penalised for a blue flag infringement? But I'm sure the wording offers a bit more.
1: It was a 94, wasn't it?
0: Yeah, yes. Was it? Because it was a 93 car that was also getting a penalty for something. 94. Now that was contact with the with a 32 BMW at the first corner, so that's entirely unrelated. And I can't see any other Peugeot in the list. Anyway, I'll unearth that at a more appropriate point. Still a good tussle in LMGT3 between now the race leader Ben Tuck in 77. So remember that Peter Dempsey had led all the way, I think, to the end of his couple of stints. He then pitted, and he talked about Charlie, a guy that he would couldn't wish for a safer pair of hands. Well, that's fellow Irishman Charlie Eastwood, who was winning in the European Le Mans Series last weekend as well. This championship runs to a different balance of performance in GT compared to the ELMS, because it's actually still made public in European Le Mans Series, but you can't find any information, even on Success Ballast, out in the public domain for the WEC these days. But Charlie Eastwood fighting hard with another Ulsterman, Daniel Harper. Dan Harper in the WRT BMW. There's, what, 3 and a bit seconds between those two cars. But more crucially and more of a concern is the Wins Corvette, so that's the 33 car in actual fact, of Johnny Edgar, now with Maxime Martin on his tail, and Maxime Martin dive bombing the silver racer. Almost contact there, which would have resulted in a spin for the 33 Corvette. They're just eager, Johnny, to get a good result in this 33 car. I don't think any of them think they're going to win this race, because they're carrying an extra 36 kilos of ballast. But it can only be Johnny Edgar now to be the driver's title winner, because Ben sat out the first two races. Nicky Katzberg's not with us this weekend, because instead he's in Canada. So it's all about the silver racer, Johnny Edgar, from all his karting background in, where's he from? Cumbria. That'd be really nice, a British story, this, if he could be a World Endurance champion. But there are many, many races still to go. And that was almost disaster for him. But Maxime Martin was able to blend out of the throttle and avoid the contact. Do you think that move was on?
1: Well, it wasn't, which is why Maxime blended out of it. I think it's difficult, because Maxime is obviously, he's a fine driver, a lot quicker than Johnny Edgar, albeit Johnny's doing a fantastic job in that car, in the Corvette. And again, it's difficult. It just highlights how difficult, as we heard from Sebastian Bourdais earlier, is it to overtake on this lap. And we go to Richard Leitz in the Bend Mante pits for an interview.
2: I am down in the Manta garage next to Richard Leitz. Richard, you've made your way up very discreetly, avoiding the hectic race that everybody is having, and it seems that the Porsche balance is very good. Or is it the tire deck that is good on your car? How do you explain this?
3: Tire deck definitely was our aim in the practice session, to get this under control. The track is really hard to the tires, so it's really important to keep them alive for this 1 hour stint. So far we try to stay out of the trouble, and we are getting slowly ahead, but temperature dropped quite hard now, so I think it's going to be easier to keep the tires alive. This probably helped the others a bit more. So at the moment we are happy, but it's not an easy race. We are pushing and we are hoping and need some luck.
2: And we wish you luck as well. Very well done on a beautiful drive.
3: Thank you very much.
0: Rickard Leitz, ever the professional. I mean, what I need to total up is the number of WEC races he's done through the years, and then add to that the European Le Mans Series races and all the Le Mans as well. He seems to be forever in a race car and just does not let up.
1: I remember racing against him back in the European Le Mans Series in 2013. So that's nice. 12 years ago.
0: Yeah.
1: And I think I raced against him in GT Open in like 2007, 2000 and something like that. So, yeah.
0: And that would always have been, for him, always in Porsches?
1: Always in Porsches. He was always in Porsches. At that time, I was in Ferrari and we were beating them. So it was very nice.
0: Yeah, well, yeah. The old rivalry, as long as it's going your way, is
1: absolutely
0: a good one.
1: Absolutely. I don't remember any of the times he beat me.
0: No, okay.
1: I know there were loads.
0: I mean, he's no right to reply because he can't hear this conversation.
1: Well, no,
0: I believe you.
1: Yeah, yeah, absolutely. Well, I won the championship and he did, so that's all I can say.
0: That's evidence enough. 10 seconds is the advantage now for Charles Milesi over James Calado. But we're expecting the Alpine in, as it now has a half think about a little bit of Lapri on the Lexus, and the Lexus driver saw the approach.
1: He was in the Lexus then, because that was really clever. That was good, because they moved right out, kept their foot in.
0: Jose Maria Lopez.
1: Yeah,
0: no,
1: there
0: less.
1: You go, because he understands, because he's driven. It really does help when you've driven in both sides of the fence, so to speak, understanding where you can allow people through. And I talked to you earlier about how important it is, not just for the hypercar drivers to minimise time loss overtaking, but also for the GT3 boys to minimise the loss being overtaken. And that, from Jose Maria Lopez there, was an absolute lesson in how to lose maybe one or two tenths max whilst being overtaken. That's really nice.
0: Yeah, the just that the flow of the corner wasn't affected too much at all, but I almost could detect when Jose saw that there was a car there, and he just thought, I can adjust to that, no problem, and just floated his way through the corner.
1: Well, he just went out really wide because he knew that the hypercar could be much quicker than him through the inside, and he knew that it'd be gone by the time he needed to turn in.
0: Slightly later.
1: Whereas if it had been a GT car, it would have still been there, and he would never have done that, obviously, because apart from anything else, it would have been for position. But what he did then, he knew where the forte was of the hypercar. He knew where he would be a lot quicker, and he knew by letting him pass there, he'd be in front of him by the time he needed to turn in.
0: And that's the ability to judge the comparative speeds whilst you're in motion, of course, and go, right, well, that car's going to be here at this point, I'll just turn in now.
1: It's almost automatic. You do, when you've been driving in these kind of multi-class races long enough, especially, it does help to have driven both faster and slower. It really does help. I never forget... am I allowed to tell a story about Johnny Herbert and Audi?
0: I think so.
1: Okay, at Sebring. And the first time he came in the... I think it was in the... Might have been in the Bentley, but either the Audi or the Bentley. And he just literally came across me. I was in a GT Porsche at the time. And he moved in front of me going down into 17. And just moved... Literally came in front of me and then hit the brakes. Expecting me to be able to slow down as quickly as he could. And I so nearly ran him up the back and went off. And I went and found him later on. I said, I can't stop. And to be fair to him, he was like, I'm really sorry. And he never made that mistake again. But at that point, he didn't understand the differences between where a GT car... Because a GT car, you can turn in and you can't change trajectory. That's you going. With an LMP car with a bit more grip, you can tweak the corner, maybe tighten it up, hold it a bit tighter. So there is a real advantage to understanding the merits of both cars when it comes to this multi-class racing.
0: Continues to get darker in certain areas around this Interlagos race circuit, and certainly the low cloud just beyond the first corners at the Centre S is not getting any lighter or indeed any higher. Will Stevens, radio.
4: Come on, give me your magic turn on, please.
0: 20 laps to go, come on, give me your, what did he say, magic turn on, please?
1: I think that's what it was translated to. Sometimes the AI that's doing that, I noticed they called a Cadillac something, I don't know what they called it, but it wasn't Cadillac, but yeah, I think he's basically just saying give me your everything you've got,
0: pretty much, to Will Stevens. Well, he's done plenty of that already this weekend. Remember that the Cadillacs, their first pit stops were delayed for different reasons. They had a sticky wheel knot on the 12. The 38 ran too deep into the pit box, so they had to push it back, did Hertz Team Jota, to the correct position, which meant that even with two tyres being changed in those initial pit stops. It took both cars just more than 90 seconds for the cars to be sent back out again. So even with all four tyres being changed on the car, 90 seconds is a reasonably long pit stop. So that was probably a net loss of about 20 seconds each, and they spent much of the rest of the race recovering from that.
1: Yeah, absolutely, because it's so difficult when you're back in the pack, as we heard from Sebastian Bourdais. It's so difficult to overtake. But if this doesn't rain, Ferrari could win this, and I never thought that would be the case. I thought the BMW, but Collado has managed to pull the gap back out to 4.3 seconds. So obviously you've got the Charles Malaisie and the Alpine still leading by 10 seconds. Collado catching him slowly in second in the 51 Ferrari. And then the Dries Van Toor 15 BMW Team WRT now 4.295 seconds back from Collado. So it looks like, again, and that's if he can't catch him, he certainly won't be able to get past him. So right now, if it doesn't rain, you'd have to say, with a slick pit stop and hopefully not losing too much time to take that banner off the front of James Collado's car. It's a shame it hasn't got like Rolex or something on it, because then he could claim an invoice for that after the race.
0: I think it actually has got Rolex
1: on
0: it.
1: It's on the wrong side. It's on the inside.
0: It's the inner facing bit, yeah.
1: But it would be ironic if they pulled that off, which they should be able to do quite quickly, so long as it doesn't get ingested, and pull that off, and then he goes out and the balance is worse. So that would be ironic, wouldn't it?
0: True.
1: But he's doing a fantastic job, James, at the moment, to hold on to what is effectively the net lead if it doesn't rain.
0: I wonder whether Ferrari and the 499P has got another joker around the corner, because that latest joker might be sticking a bit of advertising hoarding on the front left corner of the car for the rest of the season, because it is going great guns in this.
1: It might make it quicker in a straight line. I'm not even joking.
0: Yeah, true.
1: I'm not even joking on that, because it's deflecting the airflow pretty much from the whole left-hand front side of the car right around it.
0: Ben Tuck, the race leader in LMGT3, is getting a warning flag for track limits. Now, that's all right, but it is a fourth offence, so any more after this, and then he'll be reported to the stewards for a fifth offence and more. So he's kind of out of lives now in that GT race-leading Ford Mustang.
1: I actually take that back about it being maybe quicker in a straight line, because I didn't realise there's about a foot of it flapping outside the left-hand side front of the wheel, so probably not making him quicker.
0: He's doing an unbelievable job, though, James Collado, that considered.
1: Top driver there, really.
0: Oh, yeah. But his adaptability is clearly right up there as well.
1: I think that's probably his forte out of those of the three in that car. I wouldn't necessarily say he's the quickest of the three. I mean, he's right up there with them. But in terms of his ability to race, I would say he's probably one of the strongest of the three.
0: Yeah.
1: In terms of adaptability, like you just said.
0: He didn't have long to really drive the car in today's conditions. None at all. No laps until before that drama struck. Then he spent a few laps weaving to try and shake that bit of banner off, and as soon as that wasn't going to happen, waving. Waving, you're right.
1: Yes,
0: yeah, that was
5: low energy management. Low energy management. It's good temperatures in these tyres.
0: So Paul Luchatin's team radio at Genesis Magma Racing. Yeah, a bit of waving, as his engineer put it, for James Collado. Lots of cars about to run out of energy. Meanwhile, Toyota off the track to deal with a Genesis. That was no doubt a move for position. And that's the hurry up for the 7 Toyota for fear of running out of the lead lap, is it? Or was that Collado having a moment?
1: Well, to be honest,
0: no, it wasn't Collado. That was the Genesis. Collado's right behind them, though, on the road.
1: And also the 7 Toyota, they shouldn't penalise him for that, because the Genesis went off.
0: Yes.
1: And then was right in his way and not getting out of his way, and forced him to have to go around, either lift or go around. So hopefully there won't be an investigation into that.
0: So that is likely to be Kamui Kobayashi's number 7 Toyota, which is now ahead of Paul Luchatin's Genesis. That's where I see a Ferrari and a Genesis together on the timing screen.
1: There's Collado coming behind them. So Collado's going to have a little bit of traffic here. 3.4.
5: The position we overtook off the track.
0: Kobayashi being told
5: to get back now and then just overtake again.
0: So Kobayashi saying actually do give the place back again to Genesis, but that's going to be made more difficult once the Ferrari gets ahead of the Genesis. And well, Kamui Kobayashi is not reacting to that at all. So he's saying, well, sorry, that was nothing to do with me. That was Genesis having its own moment.
1: I think he would be good to carry on there, because I think that's just the team not really thinking through that the problem started because the Genesis went off track, fully off track.
0: Yep.
1: to start with, and that's what triggered that whole move. It wasn't like he just caught the Genesis and went around the outside off track. So, and I think given the position they're in, I would just go for it and hope that they don't get a penalty. That wasn't, I don't think that was race control basically saying give the position back. I think that was them trying to preempt it.
0: Oh, yeah, yeah. No, there wasn't race control, definitely. It's not even under investigation yet, but that was Kamui Kobayashi's team engineer
1: absolutely.
0: Saying give it back.
1: And then Collado now catching up to those. It's 2.7 seconds between him and Dries Van Toor in the 15, but he's had to go through all this traffic, and Dries Van Toor has still got that to come.
0: True. But it's where Dries Van Toor catches it as well. I mean, there's no easy place around this tight and twisty circuit, I suppose. But sometimes you find traffic and you can just slice by it.
1: Well, middle sector is a nightmare.
0: Horrible.
1: If you're approaching the middle sector and you've got three or four cars as in front of you battling, then you're just like, oh, gosh, yeah, I'm going to lose 2 seconds this lap.
0: Yeah, but when Dries draws near to these GTs, he might be on the start-finish straight, in inverted commas, or he might be on the Retta Aposta. Still keeping our eyes closely observing the radar, weather radar, and if and when the weather may strike. Now, Ben Tuck has, I reckon, reached the end of his stint here, because we haven't seen any of Seb Priaulx yet in the 77 Ford Mustang, and that might be perfect timing, because as I say, Ben is now up to his fourth and final driver limit, track limit offence. But it's per driver, remember. So when Ben gets out, that's completely refreshed now for the ingoing driver, who's not indicated on our graphic yet that Sebastian Priaulx is going to get on board. But
1: yeah,
0: there is a driver change taking place.
1: Yeah, I saw his helmet going in.
0: So as I say, that is, you could argue, very good judgment from Ben Tuck, because you give him four chances, he's used all four, maybe taking advantage from some of them, but his record is clean.
1: Yeah, absolutely.
0: Nose to tail between BMW and Corvette.
6: Expecting rain very soon. At any time it can start raining. It's already very foggy.
0: I am Jan Gooven being told that.
6: Low rain, but please tell me when you have the first drops as early as possible. Tell me when you have the first drops as early as possible.
0: So, low rain or shower, I think Gooven said back to his engineer. The Gooven Porsche is currently in fifth place. It's the other Porsche that now leads LNGT3 because the 77 Ford Mustang has just pitted to get Ben Tuck out and Seb Priaulx in. So, for the time being, Ricardo Pera, who's obviously returned to that car to replace Richard Leitz. We were hearing from Richard not that long ago.
1: Sorry, Johnny. What we don't want for Seb Priaulx right now is for it to rain in the next two laps. Because then all the other GT cars will come in and put wets on, and he'll have to come back in and put wets on.
0: Very good point.
1: Seb Priaulx could really do with the rain holding off for the next 5 to 10 minutes.
0: And the fact that rain hasn't arrived yet is not good news for the same reason for Alpine and Charles Milesi's 35 car.
1: Yeah, that's them out of the equation now then. Totally out. They needed it to rain before this pit stop.
0: Yeah.
1: Unless, I say out, you never know. It might rain and they might be awesome in the wet, a la Max Verstappen.
0: It's true. But they will need now to pit again for new tyres. And that's not going to fit cleanly in their fuel mileage, their fuel windows.
1: I'm surprised they're doing all four again and wasting more time if they think it's going to rain in the next 15 minutes. Why would you waste the time with the left rear, or their left tyres? Just go with the rights and just take it. And maybe don't even do any tyres and just bank on it raining. If you're going to gamble and you've gambled to go off strategy, they should have just gone in fuel only, gone out again, because if it rains in the next 10 minutes, they're going to look like right idiots.
0: But is the hope that it's only very, very low rain, so when it arrives, they've got the best possible all four sets of slick tyres for maximum grip in that respect?
1: To be honest, when it's damp like that, that kind of thing doesn't affect... No, it doesn't affect whether you've got used Van Toor radio.
0: So that's Dries Van Toor.
7: I think everyone is struggling. You're the quickest on track. All okay. All under control.
0: Dries Van Toor being told he's the quickest car on track.
1: That's not strictly true, because Collado has pulled him out to 3.9 seconds. So there might be on a particular lap with traffic or whatever that he laps quicker than everyone else, but he's not catching Collado. In fact, he's dropped away only by about a second and a half in the last five or six laps. So he's not losing more than a tenth or two a lap, but he's nevertheless... Collado, banner or no banner, is there? So is this track limits?
0: No. For the TF Sport Racing Team Turkey car.
1: Beautifully judged by Charlie Eastwood.
0: Exactly. Of course it was.
1: Of course.
0: What you're not going to get is Dries Van Thol's engineer saying, oh yeah, you are slightly slower than one other car out on track, which is the Ferrari that's got half a bit of advertising hoarding across the front of it, and somehow Collado's able to sometimes lap quicker than you, or at least equal the times. 127.4 last time around for the lead Ferrari, 127.9
1: there you go.
0: For the chasing BMW.
1: 4.5 seconds it's up to the gap now from first to second. So now it is all about whether it's going to rain or not.
0: Has been for a few hours, you might say, but
1: sometimes this kind of fog, sorry Johnny, but sometimes this kind of smog-like stuff,
0: yeah,
1: actually it doesn't rain. It kind of comes in and it gets moist on your windscreen, and you might see the little Venturi effects off your rear wing and things like that, but you don't actually get the moisture on the track. So it may be that although it's got the cloud cover, which we're already seeing over the circuit, that if it's not started raining yet, who knows, maybe it won't.
0: Humidity's up to 91%, by the way, because the whole track is practically bathed in cloud now. And the air temperature's dropped to 15 degrees Celsius when it was probably 7 or 8 degrees higher than that when we first got going at 11:30 this morning.
1: And that'll give you a couple of points of downforce as well, the cooler, more denser air. So that'll make it nicer for them.
5: Okay, for Lou, we see a bit of drizzle coming up, a bit of drizzle. It will not be enough to wet the track, so we have to survive on these tyres. So push to have tyres in the window.
1: And that's the other thing, we're talking about it dropping to 15 degrees. The tyres are going to be running a lot cooler. If it gets a little bit of dampness or something that you feel that you need to back off a little bit in your brake zones, coming off the circuit, off the corners rather, your tyre temp will drop even further, and that kind of compounds itself. So what they're saying there to Paul Chatin is to really keep pushing, keep those tyres as hot as you possibly can, because if a little bit of greasiness does arrive, that means you're going to still maintain good grip rather than just suddenly losing the grip.
0: So Paul Chatin in a 19 Genesis, he's currently in 13th position. He's only 3.5 seconds off the back of Kimi Kobayashi's Toyota number 7. Remember, there was the moment where Chatin ran off the road, Kimi Kobayashi then did likewise to actually avoid a car that wasn't going at race speed anymore, and the team at the time said that the Japanese should give the place back, but he thought no, because that was nothing to do with me, that was someone else making a mistake and I had to adjust accordingly. We haven't heard anything about the 7 car being under investigation. Charmi Lacey in the 35 Alpine rejoined after his latest pit stop in 11th spot. And that means he's right with the sister car now. Well, on the timing screen, at least, there's actually 23, 24 seconds between them.
1: So this is the battle on board with Will Stevens here. Really got a little bit of understeer through this turn 7 there, but he's absolutely with the Robin Frins 20 BMW, and he's battling now to be that final step of the podium. I think, again, you don't know with the weather. If it does go dry to the end, I think it's a tall ask to get him to potentially win this race now, although you never know, but certainly he's in the fight now for a podium, and he's 11.1 seconds off of the leading Ferrari of James Collado at the moment, but only half a second behind third place, Johnny.
0: Harry Tinkler in the 007 Aston Martin is up to his final chance regarding track limits. It's just a warning flag at this stage, though, for the Brit, as from third position, no, actually it was the lead, wasn't it, of LMGT3 at the time, maybe Logan Sargeant. He was in behind his teammate before he pitted. Anyway, Sargeant being shown as in third in the 88 Ford Mustang. That will cycle Charlie Eastwood in the Racing Team Turkey Corvette to the lead of the race, but only by 1.8 seconds ahead of Dan Harper's Team WRT BMW. Neat pit stop it appeared for Proton Competition as they send the 88 car back out again. And I reckon still with Logan Sargeant at the wheel. What tyres did they do on that car?
1: Looked like all four.
0: Yeah, and of course you've got more tyres at your disposal.
1: Yeah, so they're going to do a set every stop.
0: We almost decided upon that, didn't we, at the start of the race, just depending on how long that first stint was. But I suppose you've got the two... Actually, there aren't two jokers in GT, because it is six full sets indeed, 6 times 4, 24, and that was a change in the winter period.
1: And there's only an hour of the race left, or a little over
0: an hour and 4 minutes,
1: hour and 3 and 14
0: minutes, yes.
1: Yeah.
0: So that must have meant that we were started very slightly early at 11:29, maybe.
1: Did Charlie box to go to the end? Can Charlie Eastwood box to go to the end now?
0: I didn't think he'd been in for his final stop. Oh, he's in now. Right, okay. Yes, probably.
1: Now he can, definitely.
0: Yeah.
1: When he was leading, I didn't know if he'd actually boxed, but he's going to drop down the order a little bit, so it'll be interesting to see now. So this is basically in the GT cars now all taking their final stop.
0: Yes.
1: And including Seb Prio, who I think came in with about an hour and 10 to go, so I think even he can go to the end.
0: Okay.
1: I think. Because they seem to be able to do about an hour and 15, don't they?
0: I don't think it's as much as that. That's the difference between global GT3 and LMGT3 because of the torque sensors and the very relative energy burn, but I think just more than an hour is possible, so that might mean it's a little nip and tuck for the 77. I didn't know that at the time. Hour and 15, it's a question. Stumping for tyres is the 20 BMW. Well, that was a delayed radio message because the 20 BMW hypercar is in now and being replenished with fuel. So elsewhere in GT, in the next 10 minutes, are going to see Dan Harper in, going to see Jose Maria Lopez in, going to see Johnny Edgar in the WRT BMW, the Akodis Lexus and the TF Sport Corvette. What was your question?
1: I was going to say, what's the tortoiseshell effect on the new tyres that I'm seeing?
0: Yeah, I think that might... BMW went wide that time as well. Not in the same corner that James Collado went wide, but he got very close indeed to the outer wall.
1: Well, that'll be slippery as you like coming out. And bearing in mind, this is now... It's dropped to 15 degrees ambient temperature, so the tyre warm-up's going to be even harder than it was before. And this is where, potentially, it's better to actually put scrub tyres on that maybe have got 6, 7, 8 laps on than to actually put brand new tyres on, because it's going to take you 2 or 3 laps to actually bring them up to speed. And in that time, you could maybe lose 3 or 4 seconds to what you would with scrubs. And can you make that back up? Probably you can, but it's tricky during that. And especially pit exit, Johnny, on brand new slicks, it's going to be like driving on ice for coming out of the pit lane.
0: This new tyre, which, I mean, it might be to do with the...
1: Do you know the effect I'm talking about?
0: Yeah, yeah.
1: Because it almost looks like they're sort of funky intermediates.
0: Distinctive scaly vision tread pattern is how Michelin...
1: But why?
0: ...express it. And it's to do with the eco-friendly construction, apparently. Not for grip, necessarily.
7: And the Aston, they have less fuel to do, and they do a few more laps on low fuel, so most likely they will end up in front. And we'll go for 43 laps on the last stint if it's full green.
0: So the pattern is Michelin's way of visually highlighting that the tyre is manufactured using approximately 50% of renewable and recycled materials, but that pattern disappears very, very quickly. It has no performance advantage or disadvantage. It's just a...
1: It just looked like grooves when I first saw it.
0: Yeah, no, it is a smooth tyre. It's almost like the old release agent, but they've designed it to be a bit funky. Just so that we remember that they're doing their bit as well for the environment, just like the fuel is as well. It's now 100% renewable fuel from Total Energies. So 51, James Collado Ferrari
1: so
0: is here.
1: We haven't seen them pull the front off.
0: Surely they have, though.
1: Of course they have.
0: It's not there anymore, but they didn't need to... They've not changed the nose, because that's going to take too long in order to do that.
1: You could see the strain on the face of James Collado as he sat in the car, his eyes out on stalks a little bit there. They're putting new right-hand tyres on for James. What are they doing on the left? No, in the end, did they put new on? No, they brought one out, but didn't look like they did. But he's... That's the strain that you feel when you're actually potentially in the fight for winning a race at this level. It really takes every part of your focus and concentration, and you really, really want to deliver without messing up. But he certainly did a stir. Other than that small issue leaving the pits, he drove a phenomenal race there. It'll be interesting to see how this all pans out over the next 5 minutes, Johnny.
0: And what I wanted to see was whether James safely got out of pit road that time, but we weren't privy to that. Let's assume that he did. It was a minute and 17 seconds for the pit stop. 4:30 in Interlagos, time for our final CrowdStrike Racing hourly update.
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0: Here we go then, into the final and all that matters, 60 minutes of this race where we've been posing several questions as to who might be in the strongest positions. Well, you're about to find out here on RS1, part of the Radio Show Limited network of channels. Dries Van Toor leads on lap 202, but he does owe us a pit stop for the final time. He's down to 18% worth of energy, so in the next probably 6 to 7 laps, that BMW will be in for the final time, and it'll be a straight fight on pit road versus the Cadillac, which is car number 12 for Will Stevens, expecting Will in probably 1 to 2, maybe 3 laps ahead of Dries Van Toor. Robert Kubica, though, is certainly not out of it either in the AF Corsa Ferrari. They might need a caution here and there to get them the rest of the way. In fact, having said that, expecting Robert Kubica to come in now, so this is the strongest point of his race from the outside looking in. I think, unfortunately for the 83 crew, it's not going to look as positive once this pit stop has been served. Straight fight on track as James Collado rejoined, and we're still getting his tyres up to temperature with the Alpine number 35, and Charles Millesi has managed in fact to get ahead of James Collado now on those right side replenished tyres. Let's just go back to the order currently, though. So now that the Robert Kubica 83 Ferrari has pitted, as I rather suggested it might, Marco Sorensen, albeit temporarily, is into third position for the 009 Aston Martin, but that Aston's going to be in probably in 2 and a bit laps time. That will cycle through Harry Tinknell, who's got 12% of energy in the 007 Aston Martin. So again, briefly going to be into the top four, but that will change just as soon as the second of the Valkyries makes its stop. Charles Millesi, after that move on James Collado on the start-finish straight, has forced his way into sixth position. It did appear to be without contact, mind you. So a healthy, or if not dominant, manoeuvre from the Frenchman on James Collado, who's still warming his tyres up in the most sensible way, most conservative way perhaps. So the 51 Ferrari is in 7th place, ahead of Jack Aitken's Cadillac number 38, who is in 8th. Kamui Kobayashi is also making a stop on this lap in the number 7 Toyota. He is currently in 9th place, ahead of Paul-Luc Chatin's Genesis, which is still toying with a top 10 finish. In LMGT3, Jose Maria Lopez for a Codis ASP team and the number 87 car is currently 23 and a bit seconds ahead of Charlie Eastwood. Now, Lopez will be due for a stop as well, whereas Charlie Eastwood, we reckon, is good to the finish now. So that will indeed put the 34 car that was started by Sally Yolich. Peter Dempsey did his couple of bronze stints in the middle of the race, and since then Charlie Eastwood has taken over. So Racing Team Turkey by TF looking very, very strong, and will shortly be the leaders again in LMGT3, but only by half a second back to Seb Prio in the Proton competition 77 Ford Mustang. So that's going to be an arm wrestle surely till the end of the race. Only 5 seconds back from that is Mattia Drudi for Heart of Racing Team's 27 Aston Martin. Then it's the Dan Harper Team WRT BMW number 69, who's again only 3 seconds back from that. This could be a barnstorming finish in LMGT3, with most of them fueled up to the finish. The only one, the exception to the rule, is actually Drudi's Heart of Racing Aston Martin. Ricard Leitz back into the 92, the Bend Manti Porsche. He's ahead of Logan Sargeant's Proton Competition Ford Mustang number 88 in 7th. Ayan Janguven for Manti DK Engineering's number 91 Porsche is in 8th. In turn ahead of the Matteo Cressoni Iron Lynx car is 79, and that is in 9th. And then it's Nico Varone with a one-off appearance for TF Sport in this year's 6 Hours of Sao Paulo. And the Argentinian is currently in 10th place in car 33. That is the final CrowdStrike Racing hourly update for this afternoon's coverage. But we still have 54 minutes of racing to look forward to.
1: 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The hourly update.
2: The FIA World Endurance Championship.
0: So an awesome fight out front between Charlie Eastwood and Seb Prio. There's just 0.9 of a second between those top two LMGT3 cars, and they are fueled to the finish. Jose Maria Lopez leads the race as things stand, but he's got to pit. Indeed, he does pit now, and that will mean that Charlie Eastwood will be cycled back to the front. to do battle with Seb Priyo, and Dan Harper, he's got a bit more work to do because he's got to close an 8-second gap on those leading two GT cars. But if they start to squabble, Johnny Molan, that will definitely bring Dan Harper back into contention to finish in the top two positions.
3: I think Charlie is one of the most experienced guys in the field, Charlie Eastwood here, and he's got a good car underneath him. He knows how to close out a race. So I think, you know, the only one that could really trouble him is, and it's going to all depend on how strong the Mustang is the 77 car. I can't see the other two catching him if it stays green to the end. But we keep talking about it, but the mixer in all of this could be the rain. Yeah. And if it does rain a little bit and it does make the track a little bit greasy, it's always harder in those kind of times to be the leader because you're kind of the first one judging how much grip has... I don't think James Collado is going to want to see that again as he ran wide on some of the highlight package that we're showing, ran wide coming out of the exit. But it's interesting. He, again, going back to what we said before, we don't need it to rain now, do we, until everyone cycles through their final stops.
0: True. And then it's as even as possible for all. But we're almost at that point. There are a few within Hypercar that still owe us stops, notably the top three.
3: Well, yeah, exactly.
0: I mean, so that's what you're saying. As long as the rain doesn't arrive now.
3: If the rain arrives now, then Dries Van Toor and Will Stevens in the number 15 and the number 12 have lucked in. But again, I don't think it's going to rain enough for wet tyres. I don't think anyone has actually even said that. I think it will be a case of just drizzle and staying on slicks, even if it gets a bit treacherous. And then Collado will be the one. I suspect they won't change tyres. It's better to be on hot tyres and go out in those kind of conditions in this cold ambient now, because the temperature's really dropped on a slightly dewy track.
0: But just finish the point from earlier on, because I was interested in that. You were saying that if it started to rain, well, rain's predicted, but it's not raining yet, you've got to change tyres on your car right now because it's out of fuel. There wouldn't be much difference in doing two tyres versus four tyres if you then go out onto what becomes a wet track. So the advantage of four brand new slick tyres is nullified by the weather, pretty much, over two tyres.
3: I was just saying going new over going scrubbed. Now, they may not have had, in fact, they probably didn't have anything other than some really old scrub tyres to put on. But in an ideal situation, you wouldn't put new tyres on in that situation, because in slightly, if it's drizzling, brand new tyres, they're pretty bad anyway, as we've seen with Collado going out of the pits. But they're way worse if you go out to a slightly moist track. You wouldn't necessarily choose to put brand new slicks on at that point.
0: So that's if it's raining on the outlap. But yes, let's say you do 10 minutes on the stint, you know, that initial the tortoise shell has been worn away.
3: Not even 10 minutes, within two laps. Yeah,
0: then scrub the tyres.
3: It's just coming out of the pits.
0: You would favour, let's say 10 minutes into that stint, the rain arrives. Would you favour four newer tyres?
3: At that point, you've scrubbed the surface of the tyre.
0: Yeah.
3: A new tyre or a used tyre, depending on how old the used tyre is, it becomes negligible. The difference.
0: Two news versus four news.
3: Yes. News versus used becomes negligible.
0: Okay. Hang on a minute.
4: Driver change.
0: Because that was I forget which team it was doing it now. We were surprised that they were doing all four. Was it the Alpine?
3: Yeah, it's only because I thought if it rains enough to have to put wets on, it's difficult. I mean, they did the right thing in retrospect, because if it rains enough to put wets on,
0: If you knew it was going to rain, you put wets on. But then I was thinking, well, they've got to make the decision.
3: No, but you wouldn't change tyres. If it wasn't raining, but you knew it was going to rain, you would just leave those on, save the time, go back out. It rains, you have to come in for wets, and then you haven't wasted time to put those on. That's what I was saying. But obviously, if it's not going to rain, and you don't change tyres, gambling that it's going to rain, then you're on really old tyres all the way to the end of the race. So they played it safe. But at that point, the Alpine was gambling anyway, because they're not going to win this race. So I just thought, if you're going to gamble, why not, you know, you've gambled once, why not double down? That was all I was saying.
0: Yeah, and you then spend half the time changing the two tyres versus four, because remember, it's only four.
3: Well, you wouldn't change any.
0: That's too much of a risk.
3: Yeah, but if you knew for a fact you were going to win in 5 minutes and you were going to have to put wets on...
0: Just to remind you, you can't change four tyres at the same time. It's regarding the tyre change, four members of your personnel that are allowed to cross the line. So that's one person to remove the tyre, actually literally take the tyre off the car and put the new tyre on. The other one's on the wheel gun, so they deal with one corner and then two other people on the other corner. If you want to change four tyres, you have to repeat that mechanism and it takes twice as long, therefore. So from a strategic point of view, it's some excellent rule writing, because it means that these crucial decisions, they take a bit more time, but you do get performance advantage by doing that. Left, right side tyres for the BMW 915, and just the rights for that car, because they cannot afford to waste any time whatsoever. This is the final stop for that Dries Van Tor driven BMW.
3: Okay, tell me on your little chart, Johnny, yes, how many laps has the left hand tyres done on that 15 BMW?
0: It's showing, is that now up to date on 209 laps? It's showing that the youngest tyre on the 15 car as it rejoins is 7 laps old. Now, that presumably is the right side tyres.
3: Yeah, but what about the left?
0: Left side, 38 laps
3: okay.
0: done.
3: Okay.
0: But what I can't tell you is, because I think that's the youngest tyre versus the oldest tyre. They did only do two right side tyres, didn't they? So that the newest ones going on have done 7 laps, probably in qualifying yesterday. Because remember, you can't use any free practice tyres in the race. It's qualifying and a race treated as the same session, effectively, for tyres.
3: So Collado did 4 tyres in that last one.
0: Collado, do we think he did?
3: I don't know. What did your chart say?
0: Again, I can't tell you which tyres were changed per se. Hang on a minute. 15 going into Bico De Pato. Is the BMW.
3: Cold tyres.
0: Ran out of grip. But this is Dries Van Tor up against Charles Milesi. And Milesi, on the warmer tyres, will muscle his way to the race lead.
3: Yeah. But this is what I was saying. What's Collado on?
0: Collado is on 8 lap old tyres and 53 lap old tyres.
3: Okay, so he didn't. And he's dropped behind in the pit stops, even though he was leading by 4 seconds. The 15 car, he's dropped to 3rd. So how long was Collado's 51 Ferrari last pit stop compared to the 15 last pit stop?
0: Collado pit stop versus the 15 pit stop. Hang on a moment. Dries Van Tor Team Radio. So we got 1:09 for the BMW.
3: That's quick.
0: Collado in the 51, 1:16.
3: Well, there
0: so
3: you go.
0: A 7-second difference.
3: So he's gone, well, more than that. Yeah, that's 8 by the time you factor in the 10th. So
0: probably.
3: And he's gone from being 3 seconds in front to being 5 seconds behind, which is 8. So yeah, so that pit stop is, he's now going to have to pass Dries Van Tor, because they're going to the end now, aren't they?
0: Yes.
3: So James Collado in the 51 is going to have to pass Dries Van Tor if he wants to win this race.
0: Yes.
3: And Charles Milesi, is he going to the end as well in the 35 car?
0: I think that's tough. I mean, I think he needs rain or a caution in order to do that. But that's the gamble that Alpine are willing to play, because, I mean, what are they going to lose?
3: No, nothing.
0: Nothing. A podium? Probably a podium, and maybe a bit more, because Will Stevens is in fourth position. So he will move up to the podium if the 35 Alpine has to do that splash in the closing stages. He's still got 58% energy, has the race leader, Charles Milesi, but they've got 45 minutes of the race still to go.
3: And what's... that'll be a struggle.
0: It will be a struggle, because, I mean, I look at the BMW and the Ferrari in third, and
3: also
0: the Will Stevens Cadillac in fourth. Why would they have been given 80% of energy if they didn't need that to get to the finish?
3: Yeah.
0: So that tells me that Milesi is about 20%
3: sure.
0: of his fuel tank short.
3: Which has been what he's been showing on every stop up until this point. So, So they know. We know from Antonio Felix da Costa's interview an hour ago, Charles Milesi. Are we going to...
0: Radio. I didn't
4: know. A bit modest here compared to the previous.
5: Copy.
0: Bit more oversteer compared to the previous stint, I think he was meaning. But it's okay, it's all right, I can live with it. And he's also having to deal with quite a bit of traffic as well, so with a car that's moving a tad beneath him, but he's well used to that.
3: So it'll be interesting now, won't it, to see if Dries Van Tor comes back at him once his tyres are fully up to temperature. And at the same time, whether Collado can then begin to eat into that interval that is between him and Dries Van Tor, because at the moment that's what he's doing. He's 2.1 seconds behind. It was 5, it's now 2.1. Now, this is yo-yoing with traffic, so you can see a gap change by up to 3 seconds sometimes, depending on who's hit the traffic and who hasn't. But it's going to be very, very interesting. So this is going to be a really exciting race to the finish, Johnny, because Will Stevens is also not out of this yet. He's 4.6 seconds behind Collado in the Ferrari in fourth place in his Team Jota Cadillac. So, and then the other...
0: Aitken, yeah. What about Aitken?
3: Tinko Cadillac is only another 6.9 seconds behind him. But you'd have to say that's a tall order. 16 seconds off the lead with 40 minutes to go. To catch and pass, that's a tall order. Again, barring something like rain. But yep. I would say at this point, I'd say it's going to be a real big fight between the 15 and the 51, which is what we were talking about 3 hours ago.
0: Yeah.
3: Which is nice, because they deserve it, because they've been up there pretty much, especially the 15 car, with Kevin Magnussen in his opening stint. They kind of, if you had to put who deserves it, as much as I'd love for James Collado to potentially win it, because he's a mate, but I'm not being biased. Well, I am being biased. But
0: that's fine.
3: In terms of deserving, I would say the 15 car deserves this because they have run at the front more than anybody else during this race.
0: So Aitken does indeed trail the race leader by 16 seconds, but bear in mind, Charles Millesi, we're not expecting him to be the leader and winner by the end of the race, so maybe we're better to track it to Dries Vantor, and that's more like 12 or 13 seconds. And Aitken was a tad faster, was he, that time around? Yeah, he's doing 126.2s. So nobody else is doing that ahead of him.
3: So Charles has pitted. Milesi's pitted.
0: There we go, right.
3: So he's come in the earliest that they could come in to go to the end of the race now. So he's going to come in and fuel so he doesn't have any fuel conservation or anything like that. I suspect that they'll only change maybe rears or outside tyres. They might only put one on.
0: That is maybe...
3: The right rear. Right rear, that's all they're putting on. Right rear, drop it, go.
0: But nice early stop. As the wheels spin like crazy as he gets going again. But nice early stop to avoid any potential weather and therefore any cautions that might lock them out of the pits. Because if it's a full course yellow, you wouldn't be able to make that stop. So get it out of the way as early as possible when you can put the necessary amount of energy in.
3: That's one way of looking at it. Or you could wait and see if it rains and you're going to have to pit anyway. And then everyone else will have to pit.
0: True.
3: That's kind of what I would have played. I wouldn't have played it that way around, but...
0: Well, they've now given him Corvette at 33 straight on at the centre S. And that's not the Corvette that leads the category, though. It is the Nico Verone Corvette, which is running in 10th position. We're concentrated, remember, on the black and red Corvette from the Racing Team Turkey by TF Camp. And now Nico Verone, having rejoined after that slightly off-track moment, is in the firing line from Alessio Rovera. And Rovera tried to move down the inside. He wasn't quite close enough in the 21 Ferrari as the ambient light continues, it seems, to just dip and the bright headlights. I mean, it's not like it's nighttime racing, but not far off. Was there a contact? There was some contact, yeah. I think, for the 33 car and the Mercedes that was doing the chasing.
4: The Mercedes pushed me out of the track.
0: Yes.
4: Pushed me out.
0: So that was...
6: Copy, focus forward, we'll report it.
0: That was Maxime Martin, I reckon, in the 61 Iron Lynx car, who was going for a manoeuvre. If it wasn't Maxime Martin, then it was Matteo Cressoni, because they are actually 9th and 10th, so not that far away from one another. And need to be confident of identifying the right driver. But the problem is that after hard pressure from one of those AMGs to Nico Verone's car, he's now got real pressure in his shoulders again from a different car this time, the Vista AF Corsa 21 Ferrari. Back to the matter in hand. Now, the amount of energy that they've given Charles Millesi's Alpine is slightly more than I was expecting. It's more, for instance, than the cars that are running first to fifth. But maybe they're just playing it conservatively, recognising that the car was going to lose time anyway, so make sure that it's absolutely guaranteed to get to the finish of this race, which is still 39 minutes away. And Dries Vantor is the leader again. 4 seconds the gap back to James Collado. Dries was slightly quicker than James on that lap, but quicker than the two of them is the chasing Will Stevens. And Jack Aitken's not that far away from Stevens' pace either. They are in the mid 1 minute 26s.
3: Yeah, he's caught the leader by 2 seconds, Jack Aitken. He's running in fourth in the 38 Team Jota Cadillac. But he's catching Dries Van Toor in the 15. But like I said, it's so difficult if you can't actually see them through traffic to see this. It doesn't yo-yo 2 or 3 seconds. If it was just left to them with no traffic, you'd be chipping away a tenth here, 2 tenths there. You wouldn't be gaining and losing 2 or 3 seconds at a time. So I suspect that given how hard it is, Johnny, to overtake and what we've seen going on this, that James Gallardo's got his work cut out to catch the 15 BMW of Dries Van Toor. But even if he does catch him, I think getting past him is going to be tricky. Because there's only, if you work it out in terms of the lap times that they're doing, it's only going to be, what, another 18, 19 laps to go?
0: Okay. So go with that.
3: He's got a, probably 10 to catch him and he's got 8 to pass him. That's tough. Mm. That is tough.
0: I mean, that 2 seconds, you were telling us about the 16-second gap, Jake Aitken, to the then-race leader, but it's only because Sharma Lacey's pitted, so we're now tracking it to Dries Van Toor. I think that's the only reason Aitken appears to have gained 2 seconds. He was always about 13, 14 seconds adrift at Dries Van Toor.
3: Very true, very true.
0: So, Aitken's pace is very good, just as it was yesterday, and he's marginally faster than Will Stevens on that one lap in isolation. But you know,
3: they're all much of a muchness, you don't know what they're encountering every lap. Exactly.
0: Yeah.
3: If they're running clear, they're probably, there's never going to be more than half a second between them, if that. Mm. Which is great. Absolutely great. This is what racing's all about.
0: I think it was 0.6 seconds that covered all of the hyperpole qualifiers yesterday. 0.584 of a second from the quickest time to the 10th quickest time.
3: That's impressive.
0: That was definitely yesterday, because I've got documents knocking around from last year as well. But no, those were yesterday's time. So, Antonio Fuoco's team radio.
7: Confirm everyone pitted, mate. It's P6 at the moment, and the BMW for P5, but they have 4 new tyres. So,
0: 4 new tyres to the BMW Dries Van Toor.
3: No,
0: that wasn't the car he was talking about, was it?
3: No, he was saying 4 new tyres to Robin Frins in the 20. So he was talking to Antonio Fuoco, and he was saying you're a little bit behind, but they've got new tyres. So it was almost like you can do it, but you can't because they've got new tyres. So I found that a rather negative message, to be honest. That wasn't the sort of cheerleading that I'd want if I was Antonio Fuoco. It'd be like, you can catch him, you're quicker than him, and don't even tell him he's got new tyres. No. Why tell him? Because then you're just giving him an excuse to think, oh, it's okay if he's quicker than me.
0: Yeah. The tyre data doesn't actually echo those thoughts, but I know the tyre data's been all over the place today, maybe the 20 did take.
3: But they're fighting for fifth. That's fifth and sixth. That's the best that either of those are going to get, because they're 30 seconds. Robin Frins is 15 seconds behind Jack Aitken. So this fight now really is 15s to lose.
0: Yeah,
3: I think that.
0: Which you said not that long ago, and then all of a sudden James Gallardo started doing his amazing lap times with part of the circuit scenery on the front of his car.
3: But they were 10 seconds slower, and yet they didn't take. They both took outside tyres. So unless you get tyre deg, it's going to fall. Unless the Dries Van Toor car falls off a cliff. But I think they took outside tyres, didn't they? I'm sure I saw them take tyres. So it's unlikely in the last half an hour that he's going to fall off a cliff on tyre deg.
0: Yeah. Because, I mean, the BMW has been pretty good on tyre wear across the piece this year. That's one of the reasons why they were so strong at at WRT's home race, the 6 hours of Spa, when they were finishing 1 and 2.
3: I tell you what, James Gallardo has just got to absolutely take a leaf out of Kevin Magnussen's book and just fire it through traffic if they want to win this race. Because that's the only way he's going to bring that gap. At the moment, it sort of yo-yos between 3.2 and 4.2 seconds with traffic, and he's just got to use that to his advantage so that he keeps gaining through the traffic rather than losing, which is easier said than done, depending on where you catch it. But that's the only way that he's going to be able to win this race.
0: Well, there was a small gain that time through Collado to Van Toor, 0.3 of a second.
3: But the gap's gone up to 4.2, and it was 3.5. So that's really
0: that
3: the only, yeah. So that's the only gap. That the interval for the lead is 4.2.
0: Indeed,
3: 4.9 now.
0: Okay,
3: no, 4.2.
0: Yeah, The screen over there is slightly out of date, so I'm concentrating on the ones that we know are working, which definitely is that one on the right and one in front of me. So 4.2 first to second, 3.8 seconds second to third. So Will Stevens should be monitored as well, because whereas the top two are in the 127s, the chasing Cadillacs are both in the 126s that time around, but they need to be doing 126s consistently and hope that the lap times from the leading BMW and the second place Ferrari are that little bit longer. But now the Cadillacs turn to be in some traffic at

0: that involved Nico Varone's Corvette at the first corner of the Centre S not too long ago, and that was Maxime Martin, by the way, in the 61 Mercedes, is now going to be looked at. If fault is at all anywhere, it's surely in the hands of the AMG driver, Maxime Martin. So we'll wait to see whether that affects things, but it's not going to affect the front end of the field. Charlie Eastwood, now really romping away from Seb Priot. That gap, when I last checked, was less than a second. It's almost five now.
1: Yeah, 4.492. Yeah, so like I said, I thought this might be the case. Charlie Eastwood just getting the hammer down, knows how to close out these kind of races, and doing a fantastic job. Seb Priot is also doing a brilliant job behind. He's at the moment relatively secure in second place in GT. There's a further 3 second gap back to Daniel Harper in the Team WRT BMW.
0: Still good dicing for Nicolas Varone, the dual nationality racer, part Argentine, part Italian, but now this time he has a full-blooded Italian, Alessio Rovere, right on his tail, and the Ferrari looking to try and get some championship points from this. But remember, they only go down to 10th position, so Rovere will need to make the pass on the wins-backed TF Sport Corvette, the current championship leader. So it is on course to pick up a point, the 33 car, but the Ferrari dearly wants that in the 54 car. And Charlie Eastwood ahead of Seb Priot. Dan Harper's a further 3 seconds, but no, 7 seconds back, actually. A little bit of a fight on for Logan Sargeant up against Ayan Janguven for fifth place, but the podium positions in LMGT3 do seem to be secure now, barring any major errors from those cars that occupy those spots. BMW number 20 having to go slightly across the curb to deal with this LMGT3 fight for the final points-paying position. And that might give the chance to the chasing Antonio Fuoco Ferrari. He's only 1.5 seconds off the back of Robin Fiennes. But Fuoco's run through the left-hander at Pininfarina was compromised that time purely because of the Corvette needing to go through the corner.
1: Yeah, I mean, they can't vanish.
0: Everyone's
1: got... It's funny, when you come up and you're in the quicker car, you always think, you know, it's almost like you need them to come on, get out of the way, get out of the way, and you kind of start thinking that you have more of a right because you happen to be going quicker. But actual fact, some of them go back in the day, and even today, but certainly going back to the GTE Pro days, some of the best racing was going on amongst the GT drivers, and they're having every bit as hard a battle amongst themselves to win this race as the pro guy, as the hypercar boys are and the LMDH guys are. So yeah, you almost wish you could have that sort of ghost car effect when you caught someone like you do on in a sim and just kind of drive through them, but without damaging them.
0: Where the GT car evaporates for a few seconds. It's exactly 5 o'clock at Interlagos. 30 minutes of this 6 hours of Sao Paulo still to go.
1: Still no rain.
0: And the drizzle, as one of the team engineers suggested, might be.
1: Is that before or after they were waving?
0: Yeah, the weaving waving that was necessary for James Collado in his Ferrari.
1: I'm disappointed we didn't get a picture of them taking that off the front.
0: Yeah, true. There was an RF camera there.
1: Yeah, TV director Mr. Trick there.
0: They did, rather, and I would like to have seen the sort of shape of that advertising banner as it fell off the car as well. I think it was going to be an exact copy of the front of that Ferrari. It had been there for almost an hour and was flapping on one side.
1: I wonder if that was maybe why they were a bit longer. It would have been interesting to see if that was the reason it took them a bit longer. You wouldn't think it would take 8 seconds or whatever to pull it off, would you? But you just don't know how far into the air intake it had gone.
0: I'm trying to remember whether you could do any work like that to the car whilst the fuel's going in, or is that classed as additional work?
1: No, I mean, I'm sure that they get on and clean the windshield and
0: stuff,
1: don't they, while they're fueling?
0: When the fuel's going in, yeah.
1: And they sort of scrape off the rubber in on the intake, so that's part of that. I would have thought you'd be allowed.
0: Yeah, and then the tire change is considered a completely separate part of the pit stop. But as long as you don't breach the number of people that can cross the line as well.
1: So we were talking earlier on about Charlie Eastwood in the 34 Corvette pulling away from Seb Priot. That's up to now 7 seconds, and Daniel Harper being about 2 seconds behind Seb Priot in the Team WRT BMW. He's now about one car length off his bumper.

0: Cooper coming out as they come up the hill towards the start finish line. So this is really the battle on for second and third in GT3.
1: And the slight fly in the ointment there was actually the BMW from the hypercar class. That was the race leader, also a WRT car, looking to get through. So Dan gave Dries Van Toor perfect racing room, but it's meant that he's just a bit further back this time compared to the Ford Mustang. Had that BMW not needed to lap both cars, then Dan Harper would have given it a good old go into the centre S. He's close again, though, able to hug the inside line through Curva de Sol.
0: It looks to me like he's got better tyre grip than Seb Priaulx does.
2: Yeah.
0: Because he's able to hold a tighter line and also get on the throttle earlier, coming out of turn two, out of the S's, out of three rather. And you can see Seb Priaulx driving it beautifully, just absolutely nailing his apexes. He's not making any mistakes, but he just hasn't got the grip level, it appears, of that BMW behind him. You'll certainly see now as they come into this middle sector, if ever there's a place where tyre grip can give you a big advantage, and you see the back of Seb cars sort of just sliding slightly, but then the BMW getting overtaken by two of the hypercars, and they're fighting each other as well. So that's an opportunity there for the hypercars to go at it, one against the other.
1: But they're not on the same lap. There's talking about a Cadillac to the outside line and a really rampant Toyota, which might be the 8 now in the hands of Sebastian Buemi, who's looking to unlap himself. So it's the 12 caddy, in fact.
0: Yeah, it was. He unlapped himself temporarily, and the 12 got back in front of him again. So
1: the last thing that Will Stevens wants.
0: Now, literally, the BMW is tucked up underneath the rear wing of the Mustang. But again, another hypercar again. I think that was the other.
1: It's Stevens again, isn't it?
0: No, that was that's the 38 of Jack Aitken.
1: Spot on.
0: He's getting involved in the mix. And again, that gap that got down to like a cigarette paper between Seb Priaulx and Dan Harper is now back out to the whole thing of a car length.
1: What I will say in Seb Priaulx's favour is that the drive out of Yung Sao Corner looks very good for the Ford Mustang. Now, that might just be because the BMW has been compromised for the last couple of laps, but straight line speed, pretty healthy for the Ford Mustang. We've seen that from the start of the race, really, when Stefano Gattuso was in the 88 and Eric Powell was in the 77. Remember that time when they came to blows at the centre S? You said, don't hit your teammate. Well, that's exactly what happened when Powell went for a move on the 88 car.
0: So this is where we're going to see, going into the middle sector, we're going to see, this is where Seb Priaulx, going into 7, lost the rear of the car the lap before. This time it looks a lot more stable, but just riding on board with them, you can see the BMW's just placing his car slightly tighter, can put a little bit more steering angle into the car. Seb Priaulx defends on the inside there. The BMW going for a run all the way around the outside, and I think he's going to make that stick. Yep, so he ran all the way around the outside there, Dan Harper, and it put him on the inside for the following corner, and he's now got clear. And I suspect, having passed Seb Priaulx, he'll now scamper clear of that car.
1: Looks the quicker of the two in this phase of the race.
0: There was nothing Seb could have done about that. He just hasn't got the mid-corner grip, and he just can't position a car. When someone just drives around the outside of you in a medium speed corner, it's all about just grip.
1: Still, the straight line speed of that Mustang's pretty good. I reckon he was catching the BMW, but he's not going to be close enough to repay the favour going into the centre S, and the net pace definitely favouring the BMW because of that tight and twisty nature of the middle sector.
0: Sorry, Johnny, Seb's going to have to really get his head down now and just forget about that and just lap as quick as he can, because Richard Leitz is now closing to within 4 seconds of him in fourth place in LMGT3 in the Ben Manti Porsche.
1: 24 minutes to go. The track is now declared wet, folks.
3: Wet. All cars with rain lights on in low mode. All cars with rain lights on in low mode.
0: I must admit, when we were seeing that fight going on, we saw the headlights blazing through, and it looked to me like they were picking up moisture in the air. But I don't think at this point, looking at the lap times, that it's actually affected them too badly. Most of the time, they still seem to be lapping in the 127s, 126s. So long as they can keep that pace up and maintain tyre temp, and it doesn't rain any heavier, that should be able to allow them to carry on with these tyres without too much difficulty. They've got 22 minutes left. That's in the region of another, what's that, 8 laps? 9 laps?
1: Yeah, okay, yes. Just under 90 seconds for each and every lap.
0: Yeah.
1: James Calado got the least amount of energy of those leading cars, but he's just focused on getting good points here. I'm sure, you know, if you'd asked at the start of the race, Ferrari, would you like to have a second place finish, they would have snapped your hands off, because it didn't look that bright at the start of the weekend.
0: They've kind of dropped into the 28s. Again, you can't tell whether that's traffic or not. Certainly, the two, Jack Aitken did a 26 though on that last lap, and he's now close to within 2.4 seconds of his teammate. I wonder if there'll be any team orders there, if he really catches him quick, whether they let him through to have a go at James Calado, and if he doesn't manage it, then to let Will Stevens through before the finish line. That would potentially, if he catches Will Stevens and he's significantly quicker, that would be a sensible thing to do, obviously reversing the positions if it doesn't come off.
1: 54 Ferrari under another investigation relating to blue flags.
0: They've had so many penalties in this race. The 54.
1: Davide Rigon, perhaps for that reason, is right at the back of LMG T3. I think all the investigations have gone against them as well. And that happened not that long ago, just before 5 o'clock. So the 21 Ferrari is the better place of the Vista AF Corsa GT cars. Meanwhile, what have you seen?
0: Just saying that the last lap time of the first four was 26.7, 26.7, 26.9, 26.7. So,
1: amazing consistency
0: amongst the top four
1: between different manufacturers as well.
0: Absolutely. So they clearly all had a clear lap on that lap together, and they're literally 11 seconds. First to fourth is 11 seconds.
1: So, of the top four cars, we're talking about three different manufacturers, and it would be a different manufacturer on each step of the podium should it end like this. Can we say the same about LMG T3, Corvette, BMW, Ford? Yes, and in fact Porsche in fourth place. It's fifth place where we see the first repeat, with the sister Mustang from Proton Competition in the hands of still Logan Sargeant. Still, that humidity's 90% because the track is covered in cloud, and I think that is the part of the reason why the track's been declared wet. It's not actually raining, it's just there's so much moisture in the air, and that is affecting some parts of the track as well in limiting its grip here and there. A 20-minute sprint race still to go then of this year's Rolex 6 Hours of Sao Paulo. 4 and a bit seconds the advantage to Dries Van Tor, who's back into the 127s, but only just. And James Calado is going to need consistently 126s to try and reel in that race leader. He again is in the 127.2, so again they're finding the same bits of traffic in all the same places.
0: Yeah, I'm worried now for Seb Prio in the Mustang, because Charlie Eastwood's checked out in the GT3. He's now 8.8 seconds ahead of Dan Harper in the BMW, but I think that this is going to... It's 1.6 seconds now that Richard Leitz is behind Seb Prio. So I've got a funny feeling that Seb's not even going to hang on to a podium.
1: Yeah, which is a little unfair, considering the speed that Ford has shown all weekend. But maybe they just have the one or two little crucial choices about which tyres to use and where have gone slightly against them. It's got to be tyre... age and tyre wear for Seb Prio, because he had virtually no tools to fight Dan Harper with, and I fear that's going to be the same case for Richard Leitz, who is approaching at a big rate of knots. 5 more seconds to be added to the next pit stop for car 61. Well, the AMG in question is not going to have another pit stop, I reckon, so that will be added as a post-race time to the total time.
0: Yeah.
1: And which is normally 35 seconds or so.
0: And the gap between the Mustang and the Porsche, Johnny, is 1.5 seconds. And Leitz is lapping 7/10 of a lap quicker at this stage. So in 2 laps, he's going to be right on his bumper. Unfortunately, we've got about another 7 laps to go.
1: Just a bit too many is the total for Seb Prio, sadly, because he hasn't got the performance beneath him, try as he might. And no doubt he's just trying to adapt his driving style as well, but We fear it's not going to be enough.
0: It's easier in this kind of class racing. It's actually easier to keep somebody behind you in a prototype because they're relying a little bit more on downforce, so they can't follow you quite as closely. It's actually easier if you're struggling a little bit to keep a prototype behind than or a hypercar behind than it is a GT3 car, because when you're down, they can just position the car differently and it's almost impossible to defend. Whereas in a hypercar, it's so easy to just block one road, almost just fill the road.
2: Temperature is going down. We could use less regen, maybe 80, to help that.
0: Okay, so they're basically using a little less regen to try and generate a bit more tyre temp in the Fuoco Ferrari, who's battling still with Robin Frins. And he caught him, but again, couldn't get past him. But now you have Seb Prio absolutely, again, this time with Richard Leitz in the 92 Porsche right behind him, not dissimilar to what we saw a few laps ago, Johnny, with Dan Harpo was following Seb Prio.
1: And again, it tells me it's tyres, because Seb Prio is now up to his final warning for track limit, so this car is really tough for the Guernseyman to be controlling, as now he comes out of the double left-hander at Decida de Largo, Ferradura and Laranjina next. One saving grace might be a hypercar looking to get through. On the other hand, that might create the hole for Richard Leitz to plug his Porsche with. He's going to be right on the tail of the Genesis, turning in now into that second of the right-handers.
0: So did you see in that slower corner how the GT3 actually caught the Genesis there?
1: Yeah,
0: so
1: on the brakes.
0: Actually on the brakes and turn into the apex was actually better.
1: And now Seb Prio, I'm afraid, is getting his fifth warning for track limit. So that's likely to be a penalty anyway. And the danger now is that Prio's not only going to lose third on the road to Richard Leitz, but he might be about to lose further time at the end of the race, because he's not going to have time to serve. If it's a 5 seconds added to the next pit stop, then that will be just added to the race time and could take him out of fourth place as well. Alpine goes by this battling duo, and if that was the 35 car, that's still Sharma Lacey hanging on to the final championship point. The 36 car, where is that in the order?
0: Which Mustang is Ben Tuck in?
1: Well, he was in the 77, but then Seb Prio got into it, right. So Ben got out. And Ben, remember, he was up to his final warning, but then he got out just in time. And then Seb Prio starts to accrue driving track limits from afresh, because he hadn't done any stint time prior to obviously getting in. Eastwood to Harper, first and second in GTs, up to nearly 9 seconds now.
4: Okay, Will, and swap the car, please. Swap the car. They see the car behind. They have a penalty, but they will try to overtake the Ferrari. Swap the car, please.
5: No, what's the point there? Do they got a penalty, man?
4: They will let us back at the end. Maybe they have a chance of overtaking the Ferrari.
1: But Will Stevens' argument there is, well, even if they got a penalty and they get ahead of the Ferrari, he's not going to be able to then build the gap enough to take the penalty and keep the position. So I do accept Will Stevens' point of view there.
0: Well, I think it's just a case of if they get in front of the Ferrari, then they can maybe, with the battle with the Ferrari, hold the Ferrari up so Will Stevens can then get at the Ferrari, because right now he's not making any dent on him at all.
1: Richard Leitz on the brakes into Junkau corner now takes the position away from Sebastian Prio. But my bigger concern is, what sort of penalty are the stewards going to give Seb Prio for his fifth track limit infringement? And does that take him now out of the fourth position? Up alongside him is his teammate, the 88 Ford Mustang. Is that also for position? Logan Sargeant, it is, round the outside. So Logan Sargeant into fourth anyway. And this again just shows you, unfortunately, what sorry state of tyres Seb Prio has been given in this closing stint. He's just helpless in this scenario.
0: Yeah, absolutely. I mean, he was running all the way out to the edge of the track there, and the Genesis had to go off track completely to get past him. But he knew that there's no way, if he knew in the Genesis car, I don't know who that was driving it actually, but there's no way a GT car can hold it tight there. He's going to always run to the edge of the track. So if you're trying to overtake him on the right hand side, you're always going to end up cutting off track.
1: So the 38 car that they were talking about, to Will Stevens having a penalty that still stands, that's 5 seconds that'll be added at the end of the race after the contact at turn 10, which actually happened just after 3:30 this afternoon. But it took a while to get to the bottom of that, and then the penalty was assessed in the final race hour, so there wasn't enough time to serve it. The Mustangs were side by side over the line a moment or two ago. This was after Rickard Leitz had got the position on Seb Priaux, and unfortunately for Seb,
0: he lost two positions in two corners. Going back to the front there, Johnny, I can see why Will's a bit upset and or wary, because he's 4.6 seconds behind the Ferrari. So even if Jack Aitken is lapping, you know, 5 or 6 tenths quicker than Will Stevens, which I'm not sure that he is, but he is lapping quickly, to catch the Ferrari in the remaining seven or eight laps, to catch 5 seconds is a tall ask.
1: Now Logan Sargeant says, well, I've got a bit more speed than you, Rickard Leitz. So unfortunately the Ford Mustangs are in different stratospheres right now. The Logan Sargeant car looking properly on it.
0: Yeah, he's going to make him defend all the way in.
1: So down the Retta Aposta, the back straight between turns 3 and 4, and Leitz has to be well over to the left-hand side of the circuit, virtually bolting that car to the white line. That's going to surely compromise his exit, and there's Ford Mustang now to the outside line, and Rickard Leitz going to run the car deeper into Ferradura. Almost left the door open.
0: He's clever. Rickard Leitz is very clever there. Just parked the car in the middle of the corner. Didn't go in too tight to compromise his exit too much, but he just parked it right in the middle so that literally Logan Sargeant couldn't go either side, and then Logan having to hold it tight on the exit so that the hypercar that's coming up behind him, he doesn't run him off the edge of the track. But now there's an opportunity. The 93 Peugeot catching Rickard Leitz in the GT Porsche 92, and effectively he's going to cause him a problem, I think, going into the last corner. You see Rickard Leitz actually move to the inside there, swerve to the inside. That's him telling the hypercar behind, do not overtake me into this corner, it will compromise both of us. And the Peugeot literally listened to him, let him through, let him take the corner, and then passed him on the exit. But a Mustang so quick in a straight line. Logan Sargeant got such a good run out of the final corner that going down into the S's, I think he's going to have a proper go at Rickard Leitz in the Porsche.
1: That was the one thing that I thought might go in Seb Priaux's favour, was the straight line advantage, particularly out of turn 12, the drag race up the hill. Meantime, Ferrari versus BMW, and this is the fight for fifth place, but there's a spin for the 50 Ferrari, and the BMW is going to get swallowed up by the 83 Ferrari that will say, well, thank you very much, I'll take two places. Robert Kubica, ever the opportunist, from 7th he goes to 5th.
0: Yeah, and that was a tag, so I suspect he'll get a penalty for that, because he was trying, Fuoco was trying to give him room. I'll let you run the replay, you can explain it far better than me.
1: So Fuoco to the inside line of the first bit of the Centre S, he ran a tad wide, but the next corner, well,
0: he gave him room. He gave him room.
1: Who gave who room there?
0: Fuoco, number 50, gave him room. He holds it in here. Look, tight. He's holding. He's got room on the right
1: but
0: there.
1: But he wasn't clear of Frines, though.
0: No, but he didn't turn in. He didn't turn into the apex. He left a car width on the inside. Look. Car width.
1: Okay.
0: Until he hit him. I would penalise Frines for that.
1: Well, the real advantage goes to Robert Kubica, who,
0: absolutely,
1: with a little bit of contact, but nevertheless, he got by because that was Frines just driving right. Let's hear Fuoco's theory.
6: Yeah, it was obvious.
1: So, yes, it was quite obvious. Yeah, it was obvious. I still think that the judgment might go the BMW's way, but I can see it from your side as well.
0: No, definitely not.
1: He was behind. He wasn't behind. They were alongside one another.
0: His left front hit the right rear of the Ferrari. That's why he spun him round.
1: He wasn't clear to be able to turn into that corner, though, because the track then goes right. I'm not sure where the BMW is supposed to go.
7: Tight in energy, but if you want to cancel once, we can do it. If you need to cancel once, you can do it.
1: So that's a message possibly broadcast before the contact, because I would have expected Robin Frines might have had something to say about that. Well, we'll wait and see. The stewards will look at it, and I'm sure there will be a penalty. It either goes to Robin Frines for the contact to the rear of Fuoco's Ferrari, or to Fuoco, but Johnny Mullen absolutely adamant that Fuoco will be in the clear. The thing for certain is that Robert Kubica, I'm still waiting for my screen to catch up, actually, but he did go up to 7th, didn't he? Up to 5th.
0: Yeah,
1: as
0: did.
1: A result of that.
0: Yeah, yeah.
1: Okay, fine.
0: So the gaps from the front now, it's the 15 BMW, 4.4 seconds ahead of Collado in the 51 Ferrari, then the two Cadillac Hertz Team Jota cars, running 5.4 seconds and 0.076 seconds astern, so very close astern. And then the 83 Ferrari of Robert Kubica, a further 23 seconds behind.
1: On we go. 7.5 minutes left of this fourth race of the season. And Dries Van Tor leads by 4 seconds. The gap from Collado back to Will Stevens is about 5, but getting very fruity indeed between the two V-Series R's, because Jack Aitken is continuing to reel in Will Stevens. And Robert Kubica, he's a bit too far back now, but I don't think he would have necessarily expected to gain 2 places in the final 10 minutes. So already there's a bonus for the Polish racer, who was very calm and collected despite all of the chaos at the start of this race. The other thing we amazingly have not had a great deal of is that intervention so far. As it was nip and tuck there for Jack Aitken, he was leaving nothing on the table, trying to get alongside the 12 car of Will Stevens. It was much, much closer across the line. That gap's 1.2 seconds now between the two Cadillacs.
0: Yeah, I mean, it was 0.076 before, as we saw, but I think because he's got that 5 second penalty to come, this is the 38 Cadillac Hertz Team Jota car. I think they've decided that caution is a better part of valor there, and they've not or I don't know if it's been rescinded, the team order, but Will has not moved over and let Jack Aitken through. He would then, obviously, the only person that wasn't going to benefit then would have been Will Stevens, because if Jack Aitken had managed to pull 5 seconds on Will Stevens, then he would have actually moved ahead of him in the race, which is a little bit unfair given all the work that Will and Norman Nato put in into trying to win this race. But unless something unbelievable happens, that's not going to happen today. I think they're going to be third and fourth, and I think the winner is going to be BMW, who are now still leading by 4.2 seconds with 5 minutes 46 left on the clock.
1: So the order of the cars that were involved in that clash at turn 2 is now that the BMW of Robin Fryens is in 6th and the Ferrari number 50 of Antonio Fuoco is in 8th. Unsurprisingly, the incident is under investigation. So if we for a moment assume that Robin Fryens is going to get a penalty, side by side they were, then the Ferrari, with the Ferrari hoping to go 2 abreast through there with the BMW, because I'm not sure where Fryens is supposed to go at that point, but there was contact.
0: Okay, I'll turn that back. Where's Antonio Fuoco supposed to go?
1: But he hadn't got ahead of the BMW.
0: He was ahead of him. The right.
1: He wasn't clear of him, though.
0: Yeah, but what's he supposed to do in that point, the Ferrari?
1: Well,
0: turn sharp left and go into the pits?
1: No.
0: What's he supposed to do?
1: He's supposed to give BMW.
0: He did give him room.
1: So you reckon... Let me finish. You reckon there was a car width sufficient enough and Fryens turned into the Ferrari?
0: He was ahead of him through the left.
1: So we're talking...
0: So basically...
1: A third of the way along, maybe.
0: He was 3/4 of the way along.
1: Yeah.
0: And then, as he turned in, Fryens carries on keeping his nose in there. So if you take away the first corner,
1: yes,
0: imagine it's just the right-hander.
1: Yes.
0: Fuoco's turning into the right-hander and Fryens sticks his nose in
1: there. Oh, yeah, it's a different scenario entirely.
0: No, but that is effectively what happened.
1: No, but it's turns 1, 2, and 3.
0: You have
1: to be ahead.
0: But you can always hang it out around the outside, and then that door, that gap is always going to close. So Fryens knew that was closing.
1: He's not going to concede the corner, because
0: he had to concede the corner, otherwise there was contact.
1: The move wasn't completed by either car.
0: I don't know what you're looking at. Alongside him, he was 3/4 of a length back.
1: They were still alongside one another. Therefore,
0: no,
1: that's alongside.
0: That's not alongside.
1: You're not clear.
0: No, you have to have your front wheel level with the door of the car in front for it to be your corner. And he had it.
1: All right,
0: he had it on the back.
1: Well, we'll see what the stewards say.
0: Yeah, we'll. I mean, you never know.
1: Indeed. And I'll hold my hands up. But that my point was, let's say you are adamant that Fryens will get a penalty. That will elevate Tom Gamble to 6th position.
0: Well,
1: in the 007 Aston Martin.
0: Hope he does then, because that would be awesome for Aston Martin.
1: It would be excellent. This is what we love about motor racing. It's a different of opinion. We've missed, by the way, whilst we're having this little petty argument, that the 77 Seb Priaux car... All right. Seb Priaux had to take a drive-through penalty.
0: Oh, God.
1: Because that was his 5th track limits.
0: Poor.
1: And he's going to rejoin It was second, remember. He's now down to eighth place.
0: He'll be gutted.
1: What about James Collado a moment or two ago? No, I think we're actually back to real-time action now.
0: Still 4.2 seconds off of the leader.
1: 4.6 seconds, yeah. It's at times it looks very good for the Ferrari. Then it doesn't look so good because James Collado has reactively got to go through the same traffic that Dries Van Tor is having to deal with. It's only a second, though, between the two V-Series R's. Will Stevens under pressure from his teammate Jack Aitken.
0: Don't forget Aitken's got a 5 second to add there.
1: Yeah, true. But there's a bit of scoreboard pressure, a bit of timing screen pressure.
0: If he was going to let him through, he'd have let him through already. There's only two laps left.
1: Yeah. True, but that doesn't stop Jack Aitken have a little nibble.
0: Well, yeah, but then you can see how hard it is to overtake here without contact. You've seen it already. Imagine if they took themselves out in the last lap. I don't think they go back to the pits.
1: They're coming back from that tough first pit stop, I suppose, and to actually, you look at it on balance, third and fourth positions for Cadillac Hertz Team Jota is pretty good.
0: One thing we've missed is that Logan Sargeant, who had taken third off Richard Leitz, something's happened there, and Richard Leitz is back up to third, and now the other Mante car of Guven is actually ahead of Logan Sargeant
1: as well.
0: So we've missed that.
1: So that's a slower lap for Sargeant.
0: He hasn't
1: taken an extra pit stop, I don't think, but he did a 1:37.5, which might go some way to explaining some of that time that he's lost. I just want to check on the other lap times that car has done. Let's just work out how I can do that. So it's car 88, isn't it, for Logan? By the way, we are inside the final minute. Where's the race leader? And are we on to the final lap yet? It's not been called the final lap just yet. But we're not that far away. So car 88. What do I need to see? Lap history for this car and where precisely that moment has happened. There was a 1:37 in there. There was a 1:38. 1:37. Did he just get sort of out of rhythm? And that meant that Richard Leitz... But Jan Guven's come from, to a certain degree, nowhere in the 91 Porsche. Clearly the two Manti cars have been set up to be very, very strong towards the end of the race. And it is very Manti, that.
0: He's only half a second behind Richard Leitz. Do you think they'll let him have a go at him? Or do you think they'll just say hold position? Because that's for a podium.
1: Yeah, and they're differently funded, remember?
0: Absolutely. You can't tell the guy that's paying for it.
1: It's not like Cadillac, who are going to be holding station. They are completely different entities. Dries Van Tor, this is the final lap now, by the way, for the number 15 car. Dries taking that pole position at Le Mans just a few weekends ago. They haven't taken a race win prior to today. Kevin Magnussen was keen to stress that point, and you've got to lay it down to say Kevin Magnussen's opening couple of stints have provided the bedrock for them to build on this.
0: I'm going to have to stop you there. He didn't take pole position, really, did he? Jack Aitken did. It's only a technicality.
1: All right, fine. But don't let me miss the end of this race. Because the 15 BMW is going to win. And it's going to be two out of the first four races that WRT will take victory. The first was with the 20 car in Spa. The second was the 15 BMW here in Sao Paulo. They like places beginning with S, perhaps. And I'm trying to remember whether there's any more in the rest of the calendar. But clearly BMW are in a bit of a rich vein of form here. And it doesn't matter whether it's the 20 or the 15.
0: Fantastic. Thoroughly deserving winners. Dries Van Tor drove an absolute brilliant race at the end to control that through the pit stops. And Kevin Magnussen, fantastic for me, the driver of the race early on to set that whole thing up, Johnny.
1: Excellent result as well for Ferrari. I don't think many people, if you were able to give them an honesty pill at the start of the race, would they have been able to say they would finish second in that race?
0: No.
1: Particularly when James Collado had part of the Rolex banner wrapped around the front of his car, and that looked like it might be a disaster. But the 51 Ferrari proving that the LMH platform is also capable of having strong races. They're just 2.2 seconds apart.
8: Oh, my God.
1: Here's Dries.
8: Oh, my God. Unbelievable,
1: trying
8: so hard. Unbelievable. Thank you so much.
1: And in the LMGT3 category, Charlie Eastwood building on a terrific couple of stints from Peter Dempsey, and it was all started by Sally Yolich. So they went right against the grain from the start of the race by putting their silver rated driver in for those two opening stints. And then Peter Dempsey in the as the bronze driver up against silvers, but able to compete with them. The WRT BMW is across the line, 8 seconds adrift for Dan Harper in the 69 BMW that he shares with Tony McIntosh and Parker Thompson. And the podium going to be completed just by Rickard Leitz after hard pressure from his Porsche teammate Jan Gouven in the closing stages. What was the margin in the end? 0.4 of a second separating Rickard Leitz in 92 and Gouven in 91. But well done to Ricardo Pera and to Yasser Shaheen, who will complete the LM GT3 podium. More team radio from Dries Van Toor.
9: Never felt so bad driving a car. My God, hey, Jesus. Stomach pain, and I have to pee like a horse.
10: Makes it two of us, mate.
1: Oh, gosh. So he is desperate for the loo, and that probably upped his pace even more, Dries Van Toor. Well, there's no one else going in that car anytime soon. So.
0: Oh, it's easier said than done, that. Trust me, as somebody that has done it. It's like running and peeing.
1: Oh, okay. That's
0: it's not
1: that
0: like sitting
1: easy
0: and
1: skill,
0: peeing.
1: Is it?
0: It's running and peeing. That's the equivalent.
1: It's like rubbing your stomach and patting your head trying to pee at the same time.
0: Yeah.
1: So, okay, that's not going to happen. But maybe when he releases the belt and the car comes to a halt, he might not be able to do anything about it.
0: Wet podium.
1: Well, the champagne's going to spray anyway, so who cares? And it's been a terrific day for BMW. They're going to finish first and sixth, although, of course, Robin Freins under investigation for his part in the spin for Antonio Fuoco, so that might drop him down even further. To complete the podium in hypercar after the Ferrari of James Calado that he shares with Alessandro Pierguidi and Antonio Giovinazzi, it is the 12 car of Will Stevens with Norman Natto. So the two drivers do make it to the podium ahead of the three driver lineup in 38 of Jack Aitken, Earl Bamber and Seb Bourdais. But that for me again is another race that got away from Cadillac, because they could have won that.
0: Yep,
1: and definitely. They could have finished second place as well.
0: Without their problems in the pit stops, they would have been up of the front right from the get-go, and then it would have been harder for Kevin Magnussen to come through and get the car into the lead and then his teammates to keep it there, because I think track position and clear track was critical amongst the hypercars and LMDHs today for winning this race, and I think the BMW demonstrated that. The 15 car literally drove a faultless race. Don't think they had any penalties or anything, did they?
1: I mean, there were one or two checks on Kevin Magnussen's behaviour in the early stages, but it was all fair, wasn't it?
0: I don't think they got any 5 seconds, and you can't say that. That's why I said they're the most deserving. Careful, Dries, don't relax too much on the top of your car. But, fair play. He drove beautifully. They all drove beautifully, all of them. Marcello as well, fantastic. But I don't think, out of the top five, I don't think anybody other than them didn't get any kind of penalty or a 5 second or have any kind of problem. I think they were the cleanest, and so they thoroughly deserved this victory.
1: They had a moment with the 79 Johannes Zelger AMG that was noted. That was at midday, but it happened 15 minutes before. They were then under investigation for an overtake off track, but that was cleared. Yeah, no further action. And they were under investigation then for a potential clash with the 77 Ford of Ben Tuck. That was a no further action as well. So
0: there you go.
1: They were all checked and they were all cleared. I love that stint from Kevin Magnussen. And he admitted to Bruce Giovanni that he's that desperate to win a race. Well, they have now managed to do it. And it also brings to an end that statistic that no car has ever won this 6 hours of Sao Paulo from further back than second place, because the BMW started fourth.
0: That's ruined it for you now, hasn't
1: it? No, I like it. I like little records like that broken, because I'm sort of a bit tired of that statistic, frankly. We don't need to worry about it anymore.
0: I like the sort of one with a gold wreath on the door of the Cadillac, that's of the Corvette rather. That's very, very nice touch that they can do with these light panels. It's really, really sophisticated light panels for a position nowadays, isn't it?
1: Yeah, they're so cool, and they tell the fans an awful lot more information. And I think that's fair enough. If you bought a ticket to be here and enjoy the race in person,
0: multi-class racing is so confusing. I mean, I kind of know it, and I still find it confusing occasionally if you're standing on next to a track and not got a timing and scoring screen in front of you. So
1: yeah,
0: I think that's really, really good. Yeah, it's been really a few years for those guys. Yeah, really pleased. Charlie again can't stop winning.
1: It seems like that is the case. Back-to-back victories in the ACO regulation set, because he was winning in the European Le Mans Series around Imola and then flies to South America and does exactly the same thing. He's cracking higher.
0: TF Sport now, I mean, and have been for a while, one of the top GT teams now in the world. Really, fair play to Tom Ferrier, all his group, all his team there. They've really, I mean, in the last 10 years or so, they've elevated themselves to being one of the top teams up there with, say, WRT.
1: As far as I read it, the 51 Ferrari that finished in second didn't get any penalties either. It was under investigation for contact with another Ferrari, the GT54 Thomas Flohr car, but that was cleared. And then, yeah, no other concerns for that car. And we talked about the penalty, didn't we, that Jack Aitken was due to get as soon as he crossed the line. I don't think that's been assessed yet.
0: No, they did, because he was 0.9 behind, and he was immediately 5.9 behind.
1: Fine.
0: Yeah,
1: as they went across
0: the line, it literally just added it on.
1: Cool. That's what Alcamel do. They're very efficient in that respect. And the other car's going to check. Let's get some reaction. Here's Bruce.
11: You started the race amazingly, an amazing start. You managed to make up some positions and then pass the car into great conditions and a fantastic execution from BMW.
12: Yeah, absolutely. I mean, the car was just amazing. The BMW today was the quickest car, and I think a pleasure to drive. Strategy on points, pit stop, everything was right today. My two teammates did an amazing job, so just so happy to finally get this victory. It's been a long time coming, but now it's finally there.
11: Right, it's pretty quick after only a year winning in WEC. So pole position in Formula One, first victory in WEC. Interlagos is good to you. Raffaele, congratulations. Fantastic. You must be delighted for yourself, the crew, and BMW.
13: Yeah, as Kevin said, it's an amazing feeling. We started from the bottom 3 years ago, and now this year is going very well for us, for Car 20, for BMW. So we can be very happy. We have to keep pushing. But I think we have an amazing crew. We are very, very well together. So yeah, we continue to push. But today is an amazing day.
11: Yeah, you were very quick indeed. Dries, can you please come here? I heard that you were feeling sick at the beginning of your stint. Was it the case? And what happened?
14: Yeah, I don't know. I mean, I never really experienced that so far. I just got in and I didn't have a great feeling at all. I was feeling not the best, and I had to dig deep to try and just go to the end. But yeah, like Lelo as well said, super happy. I mean, BMW WRT did a great job today. Strategy was amazing, and the car has been phenomenal during the race. So yeah, it's been a long time coming. We've been working really hard, and to get this is so, so nice. So big thanks to everybody working and behind the scenes and in Munich as well. So thanks a lot.
11: And looking good for the championship as well, making up some good, great points today. Congratulations. It's time to go and celebrate and enjoy. Thank you.
14: Thank you. Thanks.
1: I hope he's been to the bathroom by now, by the way, but I fear that he hasn't. The other thing to point out is that because Dries didn't do the opening round, he's a few points back from Kevin Magnussen and Raffaele Marchiello, and it seems unlikely that they might be able to take the title because they're going to be over 25 points back from the current championship leaders. But nevertheless, Dries Van Toor's done his level part.
0: Who's leading the championship?
1: Well, that's the question.
0: It was Toyota, wasn't it?
1: No. Yes, by four.
0: Was it Conway? Conway's car, wasn't it, that won Le Mans?
1: Correct.
0: Obviously,
1: so
0: that's a big chunk of points.
1: Conway, Kamui Kobayashi and Nick de Vries all took 50 points at Le Mans alone, so they were on 75.
0: Who was second?
1: René Rast and Robin Freins, okay.
0: Who
1: were still
0: gonna
1: waiting.
0: Who were going to get a penalty.
1: So you say.
0: they copped out on that. They don't make quick decisions. That's the only thing I would say about the WEC. They do not make quick enough decisions, in my opinion.
1: If you think
0: in the race, regardless of which way it goes.
1: That is a more complicated decision than the standard, it's a right-hand corner and blah,
0: but
1: blah.
0: But even on the standard ones.
1: I would weight it as sort of 80% your argument and 20 mine. I was being a little bit, confrontational, should we say.
0: Backtracking. But anyway, no, but I was just meaning that some of the penalties that we saw in the race, which I thought, no-brainers, they still would take 10, 15 minutes to, one, to see them and say they're under investigation, then another 10 minutes to actually, so they weren't being rapid, even on the ones that looked like no-brainer, like the Brendan Hartley being nerfed off and having his steering rod broken.
1: Yes.
0: So, you know, that took them 15, 20 minutes to do a penalty. So, yeah. And that, I would have thought they'd see it. 30 seconds, that's a penalty.
1: Yeah, they like to deal with them in chronological order, so it depends what else they've got bubbling at the time when something else happens. But, I mean, there was another one. When the 83 Ferrari of Phil Hansen basically drove in the back of an Aston Martin and spun it outright,
0: yeah.
1: That was hook, line, and sinker, wasn't it? But
0: yeah.
1: That took a bit of time as well.
0: Yeah, anyway, so I, if it's near the end of the race, they need to speed it up because you don't want to come across and have everyone finish. Fortunately, it won't influence the podium in any way.
1: No,
0: it'll just be a case of probably meaning that, say, Tom Gamble will finish sixth and Fuoco finish seventh and maybe Robin Frins will drop to eighth. So you're really only changing sixth, seventh and eighth. So it's not really going to change an awful lot.
1: True. So, yeah, the podium decisions that might alter the top three are normally done in a hurry.
0: Yeah,
1: and sometimes that podium is then delayed by 5 minutes just to make sure that the correct result is seen by the fans, if nothing else. Because, again, if you've been here in person, you want to see a podium that truly reflects the result of the race. So, Dries Van Toor on course for his first victory in the championship, but as I say, it's the non-point scoring effort in Le Mans which has really cost his teammates Kevin Magnussen and Raffaele Marchiello, because they started the weekend down in eighth position just with the 25 points in total.
0: And how many points do you get for finishing in sixth place?
1: You get 8 points for finishing sixth.
0: And where's the 70 Toyota? It didn't finish, did it? Oh, yes, it did. It finished 12th. You don't get any points for 12th.
1: You don't.
0: So that would mean that effectively that Team WRT will be leading the championship, no? By a couple of points. 3 points.
1: The drivers will.
0: Yeah.
1: I think the advantage for Toyota currently in the manufacturers is too big. Well, did Toyota get any cars in there in the points?
0: No, they finished 12th and 17th.
1: So BMW will be getting...
0: They finished 1st and 6th without penalties.
1: And the gap at the start of the day was 36 points.
0: That's got to be enough, isn't it?
1: Well, 25, and then it really depends on where...
0: Say you get these 6th, that's 8th. So 30, that's 33.
1: 33, so it's not quite enough.
0: No, but so close, really. Yeah. It's good.
1: Yeah, it's bunching stuff up,
0: yeah.
1: For sure. And, okay, you know, Toyota are probably laughing all the way to the bank when they get 80 points with their two cars at Le Mans, but it has massively swung back again now, so... 4 races to go. Remember, we're still not quite sure where the final 2 races of the season are going to be, but if BMW are good at running tracks and getting results at tracks beginning with S, and we do go to Sakhir in Bahrain, so that's another one that they might be able to tick off. That's an 8-hour race, and we're also needing to squeeze in somewhere in the calendar a 10-hour race. Might have to be an 8-hour, depending on where we're going, but needs to be at least 8 hours, because that carries 38 points for a race win, so sort of one and a half times the usual ratio, as the fans here in Interlagos are now being allowed to head out onto the start finish straight. Again, one of the rare sports where within moments of the end of the event, you're allowed to actually walk around on the playing field, if you like. It happens at Le Mans. It happens at Monza after the Italian Grand Prix, of course, as well. And the winning cars in each of the two categories are now positioned beneath the podium, as the first of the hypercar podiums, or first of the podiums, which is the hypercar, are about to commence. Hopefully we'll get some reaction as well from the winning trio within the LMGT3 category. It'd be nice to catch up with Charlie Eastwood if we can.
0: Yeah, definitely. I always like it when they treat the GT3 and the hypercar and LMDH the same, because they deserve to have... Obviously, you're not quite going to get the same coverage because they're not going for the overall win, but
1: no.
0: They should get a lot of coverage and a lot of kudos for the work that those teams and drivers are putting in.
1: Well, they all got medals for taking pole position in LMGT3. The Corvette did not, but the Heart of Racing Aston Martin did, after great work from Graeme Newell and then his teammate Kobe Powells. Unfortunately, it was a race to be forgotten about for the 23 car, eventually finishing all the way at the back of LMGT3.
0: I wish, Johnny, we'd been able to see that Richard Leitz and then the other Porsche of Guven and the Logan Sargeant battle, because at one point Logan was third, then Leitz was third and he was fourth, and then suddenly Logan was fifth, and they finished 1.7 seconds behind and 0.4 behind respectively. That must have been a real hell of a fight the last three or four laps. Shame
1: for
0: that
1: sure
0: didn't see it.
1: Yeah, and I hope there wasn't any contact, but we haven't had any messages to say that that's being looked at that involved the 88 car that you're talking about. But Logan Sargeant was on a tear and was able to get by. He got in front of Leitz, didn't he?
0: He passed him.
1: And he was into third.
0: He was into third, and I thought then he was going to check out, because he looked like he had the pace.
1: Yeah.
0: And then Leitz got in front of him, he was fourth, and then all of a sudden he was fifth.
1: That was most bizarre, but it does look like a string of slower laps for the 88 car, which has eventually done for him, but I don't quite know the reason for that, whether there was a slow puncture on the car.
0: I tell you what, Kevin and Dries are going to have a quite an seat insert in that car. Marcello's a lot taller than them, isn't he?
1: Yeah, he is. He's well north of 6 foot, whereas Kevin and Dries, or Dries are a tad smaller than Kevin Magnussen. But there's not a lot in it. And then, as you say, Lello does rather tower above them. And BMW, together with WRT, have towered above all of their opponents here today. And they were very, very strong at the 6 hours of Spa. Let's pause for the national anthem of the winning team.

0: There's the reaction down at base level there, ground level, from the many of them Belgian mechanics, but there is a strong contingent from Germany as well for the Bavarian brand BMW, but run out of WRT, still relatively new headquarters just the other side of Liège Airport, and it's a phenomenal facility where the hypercars are run from together with the two BMW GT cars. And the WRT GT cars struggled at times through the course of that race, but it was a strong running in the closing stages for Dan Harper in the 69 BMW. So that eventually finished in second place ahead of the Ben Manthey Porsche of Rickard Leitz, Ayan Chen Guven's Manthey DK Engineering Porsche, and then the rather puzzling demotion of Logan Sargeant, not demoted by the officials, but just lacking speed, it would appear, on the track, and he fell behind those two Porsches on possibly the penultimate lap. So all sorts of things were kicking off there for third and fourth and fifth places, as the trophies are about to be presented then to the duo that finish in third place, Norman Natto and Will Stevens. Remains to be seen whether Alex Lynn will be driving again for Cadillac. I mean, the WEC doesn't get a meeting in August at all. The next time these cars will be racing will be at COTA. But there are strong suspicions that Alex Lynn might be onward, away from Cadillac, away from Hertzteam Jota, into a different manufacturer for next year.
1: Oh, really, Johnny? Were you going to mention the colour of that manufacturer?
0: No,
1: this
0: I don't
1: time?
0: Think I am.
1: Okay.
0: It's
1: very similar to your T-shirt
0: at the moment. That's more like the Corvette of TF Sport, I would say, my T-shirt. And I don't think...
1: I think it's orange.
0: I don't think Alex Lynn is going to be driving a Corvette next year. But there is an element now of silly season. It's a bit like the football off-season. You know, you're wondering where all the superstars are going to go next. And it needs one key driver to move, and then all the other jigsaw puzzles can slot into place. But that's the beauty of having Ford in the championship next year,
1: yeah,
0: back
1: absolutely.
0: In the hypercar
1: and
0: class, and McLaren.
1: And they've announced all their drivers as well. And then McLaren, I think, correct me if I'm wrong, but I think Lando Norris drove it up the hill at Festival of Speed at Goodwood today for the first time that car has run in anger to the public. I'm sure it's been doing a lot of testing behind the scenes, and obviously that car going to be run next year. And given the background and the history of that and the way it's being put together, that'll be a very attractive proposition to a lot of top drivers. So, yeah, it's going to be interesting. I think we're going through, in terms of opportunities for teams, manufacturers and drivers, as the champagne gets sprayed beautifully on the podium, I think we're in a bit of a golden moment, without a shadow of a doubt, for sports cars, with this many manufacturers involved going for overall wins at all of these fantastic races all around the world in the World Championship.
0: It's also going to be exciting to discover how United Autosports prepare that car. They certainly got the nous in terms of strategy, but they'll be looking after the McLaren program next year.
1: Yes.
0: But that's a big step forward for them as well. I mean, they've been in ACO rules racing for so many years now. They've won Le Mans. They've won the World Endurance Championship for LMP2 level. They've won the ELMS a couple of times as well. But, I mean... here we go. This is what I was actually waiting for. We'll get your reaction on that in a second. But here's Charlie Eastwood with Bruce.
2: All together, a crew effort. Congratulations.
3: Yeah, thank you. It's been a long time personally, so yeah, I'm very happy to be here by the way.
2: Excellent. And I'm going to have a little word with you, Charlie. The end of the race, you drove amazingly. There was a lot of pressure, the change of weather as well. Was it hard to manage?
4: Yeah, I mean, we dropped back just in the stop because everyone was on a different strategy, and then we actually had a decent fuel advantage and we got a puncture with 1 hour to go. So we had like another 20 minutes of sort of fuel time, but yeah, we had a box, but it all panned out and the car was unbelievable. So all the TF, these guys were next level all day.
2: And you were flying just as usual, just as your bronze teammate, who did an amazing stint. Congratulations on your first victory, very well deserved.
5: No, absolutely, it's charged a team effort. I mean, the three of us definitely had our best days of the year, I think, so far as a team. TF and Corvette gave us the tools to do the job, and we were able to execute it, so super happy for everybody. Hopefully it's the first of a few here to finish out the season, but super proud of everyone involved.
2: Proud of you all, guys, I'm sure, and the team as well. Thank you very much, and congratulations.
0: Charlie Eastwood very happy with that, as was the gentleman you heard initially, Sally Yolich, and latterly Peter Dempsey. So it's a point that separate the manufacturers. Toyota 132, BMW 131. That's bunched it up very nicely indeed. Ferrari a bit more distant in third on 86. They're 26 points ahead of Cadillac. And again, this today could have been a much better result for the Caddy team. René Rast, Robin Fries do indeed take the championship lead by 4 points over Kamui Kobayashi and Mike Conway and Nick De Vries, who were leaders at the start of the day. Sheldon van der Linde on his own there. He's the teammate to René Rast and Robin Fries. Alessandro Pierre Guidi, Antonio Giovinazzi and James Calado. 22 points back, not necessarily out of it, and I suppose if you factor them in, then also the guys from the 8 Toyota should be involved as well, with still so many points on the table. But certainly between the top two driver combos, really nice and tight going into the second half of the season now.
1: Yeah, absolutely, but you have to say that certainly based on all the evidence in terms of performance, even including Le Mans, despite them winning at Le Mans, Toyota got their work cut out to hang on to that sort of front two, top three. You'd have to say Ferrari today really surprised me, because they were doing so well last year. It was almost, they were untouchable. And then this year, a little bit unfortunate, weren't doing quite so well at Le Mans as they would have hoped. Good, but not what they were used to. But certainly based on today's evidence, I'd say they're dark horses to get into the championship fight. But certainly at the moment, BMW looking like they're in a strong favourites.
0: Thank you for all your efforts today, Johnny Molan.
1: Thank you, Johnny.
0: Been great to have you back on the Radio Show Limited team.
1: Been a pleasure.
0: We missed you at Le Mans, as I say, but maybe you'll come back for one of the remaining 4 races in the World Endurance Championship that, of course, we'll bring to you live. So at the start of September, over the 5th and 6th of that month, you'll be hearing the Lone Star Le Mans, which is at the Circuit of the Americas. Then at the end of that month, a trip to Fuji, which is always a bit of a specialist track for Toyota, but will they be strong this year is the question. And then, at the moment, it's the 24th of October for the Qatar 1812 kilometres from Losail, and the 7th of November for an 8-hour race at the Bahrain International Circuit in Sakhir. That is it, though, from the Ford Racing Global Broadcast Centre for Race 4 of the season. We hope you've enjoyed it. If you have any sessions to catch up with, then it's all going to be there on the archive. And don't forget all of the action taking place over on RS2 IMSA Radio right now from Canadian Tire Motorsport Park. John Hindhoff and the rest of the team have been busy with that all weekend, with still action to come. In fact, only 6 or 7 minutes in to... Actually, no, you've missed most of that WeatherTech Sports Car Championship race. I've just realised they're doing reaction, so don't detune to RS2 IMSA Radio. Make sure you wait a bit of time and you can catch up on the full race in the next few hours. Maybe that can be your bedtime listening. From Johnny Molan, from Bruce Giovanni, and from me, Johnny Palmer, we will see you in COTA. Bye-bye for now.

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1: Hello, everybody. It's Simcast, and it's me, Matt Hunter, once again. And it is not Stephen Wilkerson sat alongside me this week on the grounds of the fact that he is 39,000 feet up in the air, flying either to or from China. I can never decide which it is. So this week, I'm very pleased to welcome back to the Simcast studio, Mr. Paul Welch. Hello, Paul.
2: Hello, Matt, and hello, everyone, and I'll be your discount Stephen for today, and, well, do feel free to send the complaints in the post to Simcast Racing UK, of course, for what is perhaps not as the dulcet tones of Mr. Stephen, but I'll do my best either way.
1: Paul, I think it's a trade-up. I think everyone will agree.
2: You at least maybe, maybe.
1: And you won't geek out on tyres quite as much as he will. Sorry, Steve. Love you, really. Anyway, it is episode 15, season 6, on Thursday the 23rd of July, in the year of our Emperor 2026. I can't do otherwise known as, because that's a Warhammer thing, and it would be rude to do that. So, for those who are excited that this week Strange New Worlds returns, it is Stardate 80024.8. And of course, only a few weeks ago, you were listening to the Simcast on Radio Le Mans 91.2 FM around the world on RS1 trackside, and hopefully next year you will again. Yes, so it is, Paul, still extraordinarily hot in the UK, is it not? Are you coping, sir?
2: It's been challenging, I'm not going to lie, but I'm coping quite well. I think I've now got to the point where my body has adjusted to the extent that nowadays, what we're having at the moment, this week, we've had the best part of 25, 26 degrees Celsius compared to the 28 to 30. And my body's actually going to me, it's now getting cold in the house. I need to shut the windows.
1: Lies. It's all lies. Don't do it. Don't do it.
2: I mean, I've got quite the tan. I'm not going to lie from all of this, but I'm someone who burns quite easy. I've managed to avoid the absolutely abysmal sunburn, which I'm sure many have caught, however.
1: You have been out at the real circuits recently, haven't you, actually? Were you at Snetterton last week? Was it Snetterton?
2: I was indeed. I was at Snetterton helping present the Summer Trucks versus TCR event as hosted by the British Automobile Racing Club, or BARC, or BARC, depending on how you cut it. It was an absolutely fantastic weekend, although, I kid you not, it was a scorcher, not just because of the blazing hot racing on the tarmac, which that was absolutely superb, but also the fact that completely blue skies over the 2 days. The only what's compensation perhaps for the weather was that on the Sunday the wind really picked up in the afternoon, to the point that the media pass that I was wearing, because I wasn't wearing my media tabard because I've been told that I shouldn't wear it because just in case it gets caught around my neck or anything like that, it'd look a bit unprofessional in the broadcast if they were to cut me interviewing someone and I was being strangled by my white media tabard. I actually found that my media pass in was floating so much because of the wind, I had to keep throwing it off or put it in the pocket somewhere. So when I went to interview people, it wasn't trying to poke me in the face. And then I'd have to quickly run and grab it because the marshals would then come over and go, why are you walking around with a microphone? You've got no pass on you, no tabard, you're a stranger, and you're walking in amongst Parc Fermé or down the pit lane. So it was a bit of a juggling act, but it was a blast, to be fair, and I wouldn't have it any other way.
1: I love SNET. I went there for a few years ago for the British GT Media Day when the Bentleys were still circulating with Team Parker Racing.
2: Classic.
1: And I got to experience that wonderful thing, the Snetterton fog, which also is a nice part, a nice thing at that time of year. One thing I noted about Snetterton as well is, of course, there is no shade. And even the media centre upstairs being fully glass-fronted, I mean, microwave, I'm guessing.
2: They've got an air conditioning unit in there now.
1: Wow, luxury, as Monty Python would say.
2: It was quite funny, though, with the air conditioning unit, because in the media centre, it backs onto the hospitality suite in the current era of Snetterton. And it's this big unit,

0: And if you're in there and the unit's active, you have to make sure that the waste water bottle to the side of it is emptied, otherwise the air conditioning unit won't work as intended, obviously. So you have all these guys and girls in there, myself included, and most of them are photographers, or they're writing up articles, they're watching the live broadcast that goes out, because they're making notes for news articles afterwards and to write narratives. And every sort of 2-3 hours, somebody has to remember, they have to put the tools down when they're so busy focusing to go change the water bottle out. But it was very cool. The only thing we had to learn as well is we had to make sure all the doors were shut in the room, because they weren't. Suddenly all the heat just came into the room like this wave, and you just suddenly saw everyone go from being very cool to, why is the door open? Can somebody go shut it? I'm busy. And everyone just looks at each other and goes, it's your turn to shut the door.
1: Oh, and can I just say, Mr. Welsh, I am incredibly jealous that you got to do comms for, I'm still going to call it Super Touring Power, because that's how I know it now. I know it's not that anymore, because it was the North version of Alton Park.
0: Oh,
1: yeah.
0: Yes, I must admit, it was, I couldn't believe it when I got asked to cover TCR Rewind North. I mean, it's, and again, this journey that I'm on, I mean, I could go into the wider journey, and perhaps we'll come to that in due time, but let's focus on the little bit of a topic at the moment, at least, TCR Rewind North. When I got the call to say that I would be doing the TV commentary for it, I really couldn't believe it, to the point where I thought to myself, you know what, on my journey, I'm just completely, the sky's the limit with regards to this, and this is definitely one of the moments where you've got to pinch me, because I can't believe it's true. And sadly, it was a bit of a washout day at Alton Park. The weather was not nice, and it did stop quite a few of the Super Tourers coming out to play. Understandably so, given the fact that many of those cars now date in the best part of 25 to 30 years old, and they are
1: very fragile. Why would you say that? Why would you say that? You're making me feel very, very old.
0: Oh, indeed. You and me both. I mean, I was born in 1993, so I'm hitting 33, and I still remember the day that I sat on my dad's lap watching the peak era of the Super Touring cars of the mid to late 90s and enjoying that. Now thinking to myself, yep, those years have flown me by. And now I've gone from being sat on my dad's lap to sat in a studio covering what is a degree of racing, and getting to see Jason Plato's old Renault Laguna Nescafe Blend 57 car being taken around on the circuit and being thrown around the circuit as well. It's surreal. But it wasn't just about the Super Tourers, of course. It was an incredible day of racing from all of the classic twin car racing club. I mean, the way that you see all those old Ford Anglias, the Capris, name it, those cars are incredible. And it's testament to Stuart Kye and the whole organisation team for putting all that together. It's brilliant how we're keeping all that machinery alive.
1: So here's a little thing about the touring cars. You said obviously about the Laguna. So Pest the Power, ladies and gentlemen, it's still a thing. It may not do toy adverts on the TV anymore, but Pest the Power is still a thing. So back in 98, when they changed the car to that livery, from the previous yellow and blue, some listeners will know this, but I'm sharing this with you, Paul, as well. So, my mum was changing her business car at the time, and we used to go to the touring cars every single year to Thruxton. So twice a year, actually, at Thruxton back then. And my mum was like, what do you reckon I should get? I went, you need to get a Laguna. Because she'd met Jason Plato by this point, so she was a bit of a fan. Oh, that's Jason's car. What a good idea. I went, oh, look, mum, as we looked in the catalogue, you can get it in the Blend 37 green as well. Oh, now I really like it. I wonder if I can get the orange alloys as well. So sure enough, Mum has a Laguna Sport in that green with the orange gold alloys. That's her business car.
0: No.
1: Yep.
0: Mm-hmm. Get out. No.
1: Yep.
0: That's incredible.
1: And then when the new model of the Accord came out in 99, in 2000, she had the that shape Type R, as well. So she flipped out to that, and then she went to the EP3 Civic Type R. It was one of the first ones that was pootling around. We took it to British Superbikes at Donington, and somehow, totally by accident, I may add, ended up parked up with the Honda Owners Club on the exit of Goddard's, purely because we got lost. but we were the only EP3 Type R there. So everyone was like loving the car, loving the car at a bike event. Yeah.
0: You're making me quite emotional right now, and I've got a little bit of a story, although this is going to be a huge tangent on what you've brought me on here.
1: But if you do those, that's fine.
0: If you'll indulge me a little bit. So, firstly, I'm very jealous because the fact that your mum had both a Renault Laguna in that spec, and then what would have been, I believe, the CH1 era Honda Accord Type R, and that would have been pre-facelift if it was 1999 before the 2001 facelift. Sorry, I'm going to nerd out here on these cars.
1: No, that's fine.
0: I always wanted an older Honda, although it took me a while to get on that journey. It took a very long time for me to really get a proper interest in cars, but I thought I would go get a Honda Accord Type R, and I realized that perhaps not the best thing to do, because the H22 engine, a great engine, but the thing is, parts are perhaps a little bit more scarce. And so I sort of thought through, okay, what other classic Hondas are there out there? And I remembered this story of my dad, who's no longer with us. He passed away from cancer in what was just pre-COVID. So that would have been, I want to say pre-2019. Yeah, it would have been 2019. But there's a story whereby, essentially, at the time when he and my mother conceived me, he was looking to change his car, and it was either go with the practical family car or go get his dream car, which was a Honda Integra DC2 Type R. And he went with a practical car, which was a Honda Accord from the CH1 generation, albeit not a Type R, just a standard. So I decided, you know what, let's go fill my dad's dream of go getting an Integra, and I managed to get my hands on one only 2 years ago. And so that was just pre-Christmas 2024. But what relevance has this got? What about turning up at circuits like your mother did? Well, I recently took said DC2 to Brands Hatch as part of a track day. Now, this is a completely OEM car. I have not done anything to turn it into a track car or anything on those lines. On 167,000 miles as well, the original engine.
1: Get on.
0: The brakes haven't been changed in the best part of, I think, about 5 to 10 years. The only thing it has had to be changed is one brake and a brake pad, because it caught fire when I drove it away from the guy I bought it off of, because it was seizing so badly. And that was a funny story in itself. I got through all that. And I turned up to the circuit, and when I pulled up to the garage that I'd rented for the day to store it away in case it rained, although this was the middle of May where we were already having a heat wave, so it was never going to rain, I had people start coming over to me going, "You're taking that out on circuit?" And I'm sort of, "Yes." And they said, "How many miles has it got on it?" And I showed them the dashboard where it said 167,000. And there was this sort of small group of people who kept coming over, different groups of people going, "There's no way that is going out on circuit, not in that condition where it's that pristine." And they were asking me, "Has it been turned into a track car?" I said, "No, it's the original engine. It's all OEM." I took it to the noise test, and the marshals there went, "No, you're not taking it out on circuit. We refuse to noise test it, not because it'll be too loud, because it shouldn't be on the circuit. It belongs to be in a museum." And it was just, it was amazing how it got so many people together. But the best part about it, so then the people in the garage next to me turned up, because at Brands Hatch, if you do go to the paddock garages, what you find is the garages are always in pairs, and they are connected together by a dividing wall. A track version of a DC2 pulls up alongside me, and the guy rolls it off, and as he's rolling it off, he looks over his shoulder and sees my DC2, and we both look at each other. It's like the Spider-Man meme. We're pointing our fingers at each other going, "No way." And it was such a surreal experience. Unfortunately, their track DC2 had several problems with it, so they had to retire it by the lunch day, the lunchtime. They couldn't keep going anymore, but it was a crazy experience, and to have so many people sort of just, not just revering it, to be fair, but really just amazed it was out there. And it's just hearing about the story of your mum and yourself going to set up Ed in the Civic Type R EP3 and having the Honda Accord, and also previously the Renault Laguna, it's really brought out something within me as well. The fact that I can really feel that, I can relate with that, and it's something I love about cars, these older cars, which were huge at the time, and I think they're coming back, I really do, but sorry, I've gone so far off a tangent, I've gone off on a different orbit there, let alone a tangent.
1: Because I was going to say, how do you feel about the DC5, which was the touring, like Matt Neal's Team Dynamics touring car?
0: You're going to love this.
1: You're on then.
0: For my daily, I currently run a Civic FN2 Type R. It's one of the facelifted ones, 2011, so it's got the LSD, everything on those lines. I love it to bits. And the I would daily the DC2, but the problem is with a lot of driving I do for commentary work and general travel, going on the motorway in a DC2 with at 70 miles an hour, you're sitting at around, if I remember correctly, about 4,000 to 4,500 RPM, which is noisy. Now, I can deal with it for a half an hour, I can deal with it for 45 minutes, but after that point, your ears do start to get just a little bit tinny. And people would say, well, just turn the music up. Well, unfortunately, I'm one of those considerate people. I like to have my music on whilst I'm driving, but not to the point whereby I'm teaching everyone what the sound of Master of Puppets by Metallica sounds like. So as a result, I need a car with six gears. And so I did look at potentially importing a DC5 or potentially getting one that's already been brought here to the United Kingdom. But the problem is, and the reason I look at it is because it's got these six gears. The problem is, however, is firstly, and I've got nothing against modding cars, but tastefully modelling the car versus turning the car into something very different. Well, there's all different points on the spectrum. So I kind of would like one that's as close as possible to original, or that's just been OEM plus, I think they call it these days.
1: Yeah.
0: I couldn't find one. And also, secondly, I thought to myself, if something goes wrong with the car, what do I do? I've got to try and get all the ports. I've got to try and find a Honda specialist. And I went round to my local Honda dealership, so I had the official franchise dealership. So I said to them, look, if I do get an imported car, how far can you help me of looking after it? And they admitted, and they were really good about it. The managers came out and they went through all the details with me because I'm very friendly with my local Honda dealer. And they explained to me, we can help you so far, but the problem we've got is we can't necessarily get all the part numbers and identify everything because, of course, it's a car that's purely for Japan. So all the manuals and everything are in Japanese. And unfortunately, none of us can read Japanese. So it's just too much of a risk. And that's why I decided to go with the Civic Type R, the FN2, just because made for the United Kingdom. Well, I do believe the car I have was made in the UK. It was made at the Swindon factory, if my memory serves me correctly.
1: Yep.
0: Long may that rest in peace, because I know a few people in the UK sim racing community who actually worked at the Swindon factory, and one of them actually worked on the final car that rolled off that factory floor before they shut it down. I can't remember the chap's name for life. I mean, he's going to be really annoyed if he listens to this podcast, because we had a really long discussion about it in a Discord back and forth years ago. But I thought to myself, no, you know what? I'm not going to risk it, because if something goes wrong with my daily, I kind of need to get it fixed quite urgently, and trying to get all the parts shipped from Japan might be a problem.
1: You need to have a word with Christopher Starsmore, who is also a Honda fan, and I'm pretty certain, he's going to kill me if I get this wrong, I'm pretty certain he's got an Integra as well.
0: Oh, well, I think he and I are going to have a chat. So it's been great being on the show, Matt. I'm off now. I'm going to go talk to Chris.
1: I mean, to be fair, you may know me for my love of Aston Martin. However, it's always been Honda for the longest time. A certain James Thompson helped with that. So going back in the day, he was probably the fourth or fifth driver I ever met. The first was actually, weirdly, Derek Warwick. He was the first racing driver I ever met back in 96 or 97. As part of the good old boys. I went to get his autograph, and he was dutifully doing that, and then he pulled me out of the way and then told his engineers off because they were about to run over my feet with his car.
0: Goodness me.
1: That's a long old time ago. You know, it's funny when you start looking, I should write a book really, when you start looking back and think of all the, dear listener, bear with. I was very lucky when I was young, because my late grandfather, his niece, was the chief steward at Thruxton for a really long time. And so every year from 95 onwards, we used to get tickets to go to Thruxton. So we went twice a year. It was obviously back then when touring cars was fundamentally the weekend that F1 wasn't. Every other weekend from Easter all the way through to September or October, we'd go over to Thruxton and watch the touring cars and meet loads of drivers. And back then, before they built the new hospitality unit, and they had the single story billet building, looked very temporary thing that had their cafe in it. and we'd go have breakfast in there because we could, because the access we had. And you'd be, you know, you'd be sat down there on the bench tables, and you'd have like Frank Beeler down one way, and there's Jason Plato over there, and Manang got friendly with Patrick Watts and Tim Harvey, and it's so surreal. Oh dear. And yeah, my mum met Jason Plato, and I got chatting to James Thompson in the early days, and that was it. I was a Honda fan, and I maintain, because I know that the I can never remember if it's the 99 or 2000 Accord. I think it's a 2000 one because it's got Redstone sponsorship on the side of it, so it must be the 2000 one, which I think is actually a it's not an ex Thompson car. I think it's either Peter Cox. Was it Peter Cox? It's either Peter Cox or a Tom Christensen car. Does do the rounds in the classic in the Super Tourers. I haven't seen it for a couple of years, and I would love to see James Thompson come back and drive that, because I mean, you also like Anthony Reid will do it. James stuck on the main. John Cleland obviously owns and runs his old car. Patrick Watts has obviously done it recently at Goodwood as well. It'd be really cool to see James jump in and give that car a go again. But yeah.
0: Oh, without a doubt. I mean, it's the peak era of what was the touring car, and to be fair, I mean, that was the era as well, unlike perhaps today, although to be fair, it still does apply today in the modern era of the British Touring Car Championship, and you've heard the same, we've all heard it so many times, which is win on Sunday, sell on Monday.
1: Exactly. Which back then it really did.
0: Yeah. I will admit that I did accidentally fall into that trap by accidentally seeing, what was his name now? Oh, goodness me. Tom Ingram take his championship crown about 3-4 years ago, and then going and buying a brand new Hyundai i30N fastback literally 3 months later.
1: What a shame that was, eh?
0: Oh, it was brilliant. I can tell you that. I absolutely ran the rags off of it around the circuit. They said it was warranted for track days, and I definitely pushed the warranty on the track day as much as possible.
1: So, since we're doing this, I'm going to quickly throw to our socials in a moment, but we're having a lot of fun, so there we go. I highly recommend, Paul, if you haven't already got it, a book that I picked up recently, and I can't remember who recommended this to me, but I found it purely by accident. Might actually have been a tweet by the author, but don't hold me to that. So a gentleman called Ben Evans has put out a book called Super Touring, When Touring Cars Ruled the World. So it's basically this wonderful era of racing that we are, for some reason, discussing. I mean, why not? Well worth your time. If you get the chance to pick it up, go fetch it. It's a really, really, really, really good book. But yes, so with that in mind, we are going to take a quick breather and go grab a cup of water or mug of our favourite beverage, whilst Ellie tells you all how you can get in touch with us on our social media channels.
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1: And thank you for that. And we are back. Paul Welsh is still here with me. And what shall we talk about next, Paul? So, Let's talk sim racing, because ostensibly this is a sim racing podcast. I know. Shock. What has been getting your pulse up in the sim racing world at the moment? Because you have been doing a lot of series lately.
0: Oh, indeed I have. And that was an absolutely... Are we still allowed to call it a hydration break? Well, now that the World Cup's over, are we just calling it a water break? Either way, in the sim racing space...
1: Cake break for me, you know.
0: Cake break.
1: But, former rugby player can say that.
0: Oh, indeed. But answer the question at hand. I mean, I've been very busy with Sim Racing series, regularly covering, for example, Sim Racing International SRI's GT3 Championship on Thursdays, plus the UK Sim Racing one, which has been incorporated into their sphere on Sundays, their GTE series, which is coming back for its third season soon on Fridays. I've also been working, and this all been on iRacing, by the way, the Alpha Touring Challenge and the NXTCC, both the Premier Touring Car series around the globe at the moment on the two different sides of time zones. I mean, so much going on, but I think coming formally to your question, I mean, those are just examples. I think iRacing is going for a very interesting time at the moment with regards to the fact that a lot more content is coming into iRacing. We are seeing the expansion of the number of cars that can be run. I mean, this week, of course, this is quite a special week if the timing of the feature rolling out aligns with the time at which this podcast is going out, which is the arrival of the sequential pace cars or the individual class pace cars coming to iRacing, which is something we've been screaming for months, for years, I think for this point, almost decades now, particularly for motocross racing. And that's just in the iRacing sphere. I mean, you've also got things like the Caterham Academy car coming at some point later this year, which may be coming soon. Wink, wink, nudge, nudge from what we're hearing. But also other cars perhaps coming at some point as well. I mean, we had the Euro NASCAR arrive. And then we've got, in the other world of or parts of Sim Race as well, of course, the expansion of Assetto Corsa Evo, that's continued to have more content added.
1: Kyle Army looks amazing in that, I have to say.
0: Oh, it does. It looks beautiful. I mean, Kyle Army is an absolutely thrilling circuit, and they did a phenomenal job of it, of course, in Assetto Corsa Competizione. I mean, that was what really got me into the space of PC Sim Race in that title. But I started off on Gran Turismo Sport back on the PlayStation 4 those many years ago, when running that game at full pelt meant that your PlayStation 4 sounded like it was trying to take off it as a jet. But of course, we have Gran Turismo 7 still running in that parallel sphere. Or Gran Turismo 7, I think, is now in a very healthy state as well, and also really now started to redeem itself for perhaps its very interesting and challenged launch. And let's not forget as well, we've got Forza Horizon 6 added, some flagship Ferrari machines. There's just so much. And Le Mans Ultimate, plenty of news coming out earlier today, of course, the time of us recording this, with regards to the US track pack.
1: I'm particularly excited to get my hands on that. I will say, though, Paul, and I don't know whether you felt the same, everybody kind of assumed when that was kind of being teased, oh, July the 4th, they got a big announcement. It's going to be IMSA, isn't it? IMSA. Everybody's saying IMSA. Now, what we've actually got is we've got the tracks. We'll be getting the tracks two at a time per pack, three packs to come, six circuits overall. I haven't got the branding, though. All the cars, well, technically we don't need any cars, we just need liveries. But I was like, oh, I mean, they're basically the same rules. Come on, guys, just do it. Let us have an IMSA pack properly. Is that just me?
0: The thing is, I don't think it's just you, to be fair. I think we all feel it. From my perspective, I mean, my background has been very much within business before I got into commentary, but I'm not going to go into that right now. But having had the sort of, not the legal lens on, but the business speak lens on, I would presume it's one of those licensing, branding. Mm. They have to tread very carefully with what they can label versus what they can't label. And of course, if you then start going down the route of saying that you have IMSA content, you have to start paying royalties to IMSA. And this is me being hypothetical, by the way. I'm not saying this is the situation. Don't, if you've got any lawyers on standby, in fact, I think I can see them queuing outside the studio door right now. Fend them off, Matt, for me a little bit longer. But either way, I think it's one of those where they just have to be very careful about it. But the fact that we do have American tracks coming to Le Mans Ultimate, I think what is really good about that is that it enables LMU, as it's abbreviated to expand the breadth, and it will appeal to a much bigger audience. Because naturally, and again, this is not me trying to say that people are very sheltered, but it is true in a respect, right? I never knew about circuits like Road Atlanta, Road America. I knew about Laguna Seca, but I never knew about all the other American circuits, Watkins Glen, until I started going on to iRacing or Assetto Corsa Competizione. I was very sheltered because, of course, growing up in the United Kingdom and watching British motorsport and Formula One, you only know the circuits they go to unless you start doing your research. But this will actually expand it because Le Mans Ultimate, a lot of circuits based in the European continent and also perhaps a bit further abroad, but now we're going to the US. So this will bring people who love those circuits but may not be interested in, say, Le Mans. They may not be interested in what would be other circuits. Indeed.
1: I'm going to have to just point out something that Paul brings up in a chat that we're about to have with Mr. Stephen Baystead. Small little thing. Paul has witnessed what I consider to be one of the other greatest sports cars race. And I use sports cars in quote unquote there. The Garage 56 NASCAR, sir. Jealous. Yes. Very.
0: Oh, it is a very special car, having the pleasure of witnessing that in person and hearing it in person. But I won't say too much because, of course, we have Stephen Braystead and there's plenty more to discuss about that then and there in that conversation.
1: That was a lot of fun. But let's go back to Saucy. You know, this is, you made the decision. You're now fully in the commentary booth full time. This is your career now. How are you feeling about that?
0: It's been interesting because to fill people in a little bit. So I started off doing, and I won't go through the entire story because otherwise we will be here literally until about next year. But in 2021, I started to volunteer doing sim racing commentary for communities on Gran Turismo Sport. And everything's sort of expanded, wind on a year, then started to move into the PC space, and one thing's led to another. But throughout all that time, I've always been doubling up with a day job working as a IT business analyst. And so you can imagine my circumstances have been working 9 to 5, Monday to Friday, every evening, pretty much, doing sim racing commentary, every weekend, pretty much doing sim racing commentary, and not really having too much time for a social life, although somehow trying to fit it in there with a square peg in a round hole. So over the course of last year, gradually coming to the conscious decision that we're going to get to a point whereby either I'm going to make a clone of me or something's got to give. And most would say, well, it's surely the hobby that's got to give a little bit, i.e. the commentary. And I said, no, it's the job that's got to give. And I've been in a very fortunate position whereby I've made the jump because I own the house I live in. I don't have any outstanding debt, things on those lines. So I've decided with the savings I've got, which will last me a couple of years, I'm going to go for it. So that's the decision I made. I handed in my notice back in October last year, and literally come the start of 2026, set up my own sole trading company of Paul Wish Productions, and we've just gone for it, right? And now, what are we, 7 months in? And it has been an absolute blast. It has been a huge breath of fresh air, and that's not taken away from my career of 11 years working in the IT sphere, but it's really just been one of those situations where every day I get up, and whether I'm recording a broadcast to air it post-round in the mornings, doing a broadcast live in the evenings, alternatively getting myself ready to go travel somewhere, particularly as we've gone into the spring and the summer season, to either commentate on or help present on, whether it's a racing event for the British Automobile Racing Club, alternatively circuit commentary for the North Gloucestershire Road Racing Club, of which I'm one of the two official circuit commentators alongside Craig Cook. I'm in number two, and we also do have Rob Jones acting as number three and a roaming interviewer. It has just been, it's surreal. It was very tough at first. The first month in particular, I constantly had this self-doubt of, have I made the right decision? Because obviously it's such a big paradigm shift. I'm no longer tied to the idea I've got to get up, I've got to log onto a PC, I've got to join a Teams call at 9 o'clock to do a stand-up and then go for all my day. But also, and for those sat there right now thinking, well, you probably get a lay-in every day. Nope, I'm getting up at 7:30, perhaps half an hour later than I normally would every morning, but by 8:30, I'm cracking on with writing a set of broadcast notes up or recording a broadcast. I'm still absolutely going all in on it, and I'll be honest with you, I'm earning a fifth of the salary I once earned, which, well, I'm not going to give all the specifics, but yep, that has definitely taken a bit of a blow on my finances. But as they say in life, money is, it helps you buy goods and services, but it doesn't always make you happy. What makes you happy is doing something you love, and I love it to pieces, and I can see the steps that are gradually coming. The fact that I've now freed up my time, I do have the ability to take on more work that comes up at the 11th hour. I can help cover events at short notice. Alternatively, I can start to double, triple schedule stuff, whereas previously I couldn't. The only downside, of course, is naturally is that because I've really committed into this, it does mean that I don't have much breathing room for, say, a holiday. I mean, I keep getting told by some of the organisers of some communities, have you taken a break in 4 years? And I'm sort of, no, I haven't. And when I do have friends, family, all sort of saying to me, you really do need to take a break. I'm sort of, I'll take a holiday at some point. Yeah, I've been saying that some for the best part of 4 years now. I need to at some point actually live up to the words I've used. But no, I can't complain, Matt. It's been such a fantastic journey, and there's so much more that can potentially come. But the thing is, I'm keeping myself grounded every day. And this is the thing that I really want to point out to people. I mean, I'm living in my dreams right now, and I'm not in fairy tale land. This really is, for me, every day is a great day, even though I do have bad days and I do have terrible broadcasts. Although I think that is one of those mental where I always try to do things better and better. But it really is it's such a happy space for me. And I can see it when I look in the mirror at myself, when I get washed and dressed in the morning, I can see that the rings under my eyes that still exist, by the way, that they're no longer as thick and dark as they used to be. I'm mentally healthier. I feel better in myself for not working two careers and having a hobby that really was a job, but I was trying to force it in. It's just so nice. And the feedback so far from people as well, it just adds to it all. It's just so much positivity. Of course, there's some negative feedback. Of course, there's people saying to me, particularly with the real life stuff I do, that I do a terrible job. I've seen the YouTube comments. I read every single one of them because it makes me stronger as a person. And there is some good stuff in there, to be fair, when I've got stuff wrong. But I'm not going to let it take away the little smile that's on my face every day. That's the truth of it. I'm just so happy.
1: Good. And that is exactly right. One thing I'm going to ask, actually, so, because I remember from when I, in SRI series past, when you were commentating live on it, and it was streaming live. Now, so the series I do on the Sunday with them, as an example, the Sunday Showdown, is effectively pre-record, isn't it? So you're racing on the Sunday, the coverage goes out the following day.
0: Yeah.
1: Is there a... It's a couple of things, really. Is there a big difference for you in commentating live or commentating pre-recorded? Do you try to... Because obviously, I mean, it's hard to avoid, Adam. A lot of banter in the chat room after the races, etc. Do you try to avoid that with pre-recorded stuff, or so it's a bit more, you know, you're not knowing what to expect, or do you see it and try to utilize it in some way when you're doing your commentary?
0: So, in the vast majority of circumstances. And this is a really good question, to be fair. So just for anyone who is curious, the service offer live broadcast versus post round. And as Matt has alluded to, race happens on, say, the Sunday. I will then get given, in the case of iRacing, a replay file or the footage. And then I will record a broadcast in the morning, but I entirely do it as if it was live. So I introduce it as if we are literally live racing, but I always make it clear up front because you have to be clear about these things now with regards to media, or you should be based on regulations. That it has already happened, but I'm covering it as if it hasn't happened. But coming to your question, I do my utmost when I fish through the official Discord chat or any forum, I do my utmost to completely ignore any messages that have gone back and forth. The only exception is if someone has posted the footage there so I can grab it. And the other one being if somebody does drop me a tag saying, please watch out, because there'll be something interesting that happens on, say, a given lap. Although I prefer not to have messages like that come through because it ruins the rawness of it. But the problem we have at the moment in the post-round broadcast sphere, and I am working with the software providers of the broadcasting software that I use the broadcast, for those who know, and I don't think it's unfair not to mention them here, that is iRacing Live Timing is the software, as provided by, I do believe, what would be Apex Racing. It's part of their software development branch, or their SDK branch. I'm working with the developers there at the moment on an updated version of that software that actually allows us to make the final step for these post-round broadcasts, which is whereby we capture everything that happens and we don't lose certain bits of footage when I'm trying to show overtakes or crashes that have happened, because there's always a bit of a gap in the footage that can occur and things get missed, etc. But we are getting closer to what is literally as as live, if you will, and that's what we're pushing towards. So that's the only time I do take a bit of steer at the moment, is if I know there's, or somebody thinks there is something huge that is going to happen and I need to know, because it's going to really change the narrative of the race. Because otherwise, if it's not covered, it then leads to this, well, what's happened? And I can't go back and actually show what's happened, and it takes away from the broadcast. So hopefully that clarifies. It's pretty much as blind as possible. Say 10% of it may be known if it's something very important. But otherwise, no, it's just like the live racing, if you will. I go in there and I discover it as we go. And that's why the reactions sometimes honestly sound as I've just stepped on a Lego or something like that, because it really is, oh my goodness, it has just happened.
1: I think I have said the phrase in one of our races at the top of my voice, oh my god, it's happened immediately. Copyright John Hindoff. Sorry, John. Yeah, it's what I think your commentary in particular has made the series that we've been, you know, that Simcast has been participating in, you know, and I know all the guys will say exactly the same. A good commentator does make a series, I find. And yes, all credit to the effort that you've been putting in. What series have you still got? Because we're in the second half of the year, which is a little terrifying. So we're heading in towards the tail end of summer and autumn now. Anything you're particularly looking forward to coming up? Well, real and sim, to be honest, because we are happy to discuss both, of course.
0: So in real life, The remainder of the 2026 season for the North Gloucestershire Road Racing Club, or the NGRRC, racing on two wheels, motorcycles, and also we do typically have guests in the form of the British F2 Sidecar Championship, which is always an epic, screaming sidecars with lay down engines and, well, an absolute thriller. I've got the rest of that, and they've got iconic circuits coming up, including what is this coming weekend, in fact, Castle Coombe. But also we've got other circuits later, including a return to Thruxton after several years away, which will be incredible. Power bikes roaring the way around the fastest circuit in the United Kingdom. I mean, take my hat off to anyone who does that. On top of that as well, I do have some more dates with the British Automobile Racing Club. They're very ad hoc at the moment. It's normally when I'm standing in for somebody as part of their regular presenting or commentary team. So coming up in a couple of weeks' time, I'm going to be on commentary for the Convoy in the Park event at Donington Park. So that's going to be British Truck Racing Championship. I think we've got TCR UK there, and those are the big headline acts. Also, we've got the Brit Car Endurance Championship, which is going to be incredible, as it always is.
1: Right, yeah.
0: And then in the sim racing space, I've been honest, I don't have... So what I try not to do in the sim racing broadcasting space is I don't try to jump from one series to another. So I always try to, whoever I'm working with, so let's use Sim Racing International as an example, the way I treat it is, until I'm told otherwise, they always have first reservation on me. So the fact that I cover their Thursday or one of their Thursday splits, plus also cover the Sunday series, as far as I'm concerned, until the day they tell me to go away, I'm there. So there won't be too much chop and change coming in the space head. The only exception would be if some huge opportunity came up, of course, and therefore I'd have to give up covering their series. But I think things to look forward to. Obviously, we've got their GTE Championship coming up, which is now moving towards a much more endurance-focused. Every 2 weeks, we've got 1.5 and 2 hour races in the classic Grand Touring endurance cars of the mid-2010s through to the early 2020s. The car's no longer with us in the real world of racing. On top of that as well, one of the big highlights of the year, and I can't wait for it to come back because it's every winter, is both the Skip Barber Community Trophy, the SPCT, which we back for its, I want to say its fifth season or its sixth season. So that's racing the Skippies and iRacing, and they are always incredible to race. And you've got drivers there who have literally raced the Skippies since the day it was added to iRacing. They know nothing else other than racing Skippies. Some of the most closest racing you'll ever see in the open wheel formula. On top of that, hopefully, based on the fact that I've covered it for the last couple of years, if we do see the return of the Danish F4 Esports Championship, I look forward to the prospect of potentially being back on the commentary team there. Although nothing is certain, to be fair. It's just been brilliant to cover it for the last 2 years in a row. So I do hope I get the opportunity to do that. But even if I don't, that is something definitely to watch. You've got some of the youngest talents and also some of the oldest talents there in Denmark racing in Formula 4 cars. And they do an incredible job at that. So those I think would be the big highlights tonight. And, oh, I can't forget the upcoming SimRace International Transatlantic Trophy, of course, the series dedicated to McLaren's GT3s and GT4s, a team-based championship and the biggest championship that SRI will have done in its history over the last 6 years. So that's just an insight of what is coming my way.
1: Happy days. Lots to look forward to then, basically.
0: 100%.
1: Oh, to be a commentator again, I would say.
0: There's so many others as well. There's new season NXTCC, AlphaTauri Challenge. But at this point, I'm just literally rolling them off here. It's almost as if I've got a script in front of me saying, right, make sure you've ticked all these boxes off. Alas, I digress and I interrupt you. Back to you.
1: It's like a NASCAR sponsors list. If I could just thank these, and these.
0: You almost made me spit my water over the table.
1: Dear. Well, while Paul recovers from, starts mopping up his desk, we're going to quickly jump over to a conversation that we both had with the absolutely phenomenal Stephen Baysted. You may know him from certain official soundtracks as Need for Speed Shift 2, GTR, Project Cars. So let's have a chat with Stephen. And I'm really genuinely pleased and honoured to welcome a guest I never actually thought I'd get on the show, to be totally honest with you. He's produced some of the soundtracks for some of the best racing games that you can try. Mr. Stephen Baysted, welcome to Simcast.
3: Well, thanks for having me on. Thanks. I'm cheap, by the way, so thanks very much for having me on. It's always great to talk about games and music, etc.
1: And I think it's, and our listeners, I mean, there'll be many of our listeners who will be aware of your work either obviously because they've probably listened to the soundtracks on wherever you get your soundtracks, online, or directly through the game as well, or through various games as well. It's only actually sort of, I went back through your back catalogue and realised how many racing games you've done, because I think most people will immediately link you to the Project Cars games, but this goes all the way back to, I think, GTR would be the first one. I think
3: GTR was the first, and we started actually there was a mod before that back in 2002, so that's where ironically the bones of Straight 4, for example, that came out of Slightly Mad Studios, which came out of Blimey Games and which came out of Simbin. We kind of go right back to 2002 and just before that, originating as a mod team. So yeah, you've just reminded me how old I am. Thanks for that.
1: Sorry.
3: But yeah, so the first commercial release was 2005, with GTR, and then shortly after that GT Legends, and then GTR 2. In 2006, I think, if I remember correctly.
1: How did that come about? How did you end up getting involved with the GTR side of things?
3: When dial-up internet, again, that shows my age.
1: I feel, yeah, it's fine.
0: You didn't start remixing dial-up tones by chance, did you?
3: Yeah, no, I did think about that. No, but when dial-up just got, I can't remember what the terminology was, it got fast enough to race online. Because back in those days, I was playing things like GP Legends, of course, and obviously the Grand Prix series, Jeff Crammond stuff.
1: Oh, yeah.
3: Formula One Racing Simulation. I think that was a Ubisoft title, wasn't it? Way back when. And then stuff, some NASCAR games. But anyway, I played online, met Ian Bell, the founder of Simbin and the Slightly Mad Studios and Straight 4 Studios, etc. We became good mates, and a few of us who I'm still working with, in fact, decided to reverse engineer a game, which I won't mention. The rest is history, really. So we just reversed and engineered it, released a mod. I did some music for that and did most of the sounds, car sounds, because we turned a single-seater racing game into a GT game. Mm-hmm. And obviously the other game which was a massive influence was Sports Car GT, of course.
1: Oh yeah, yeah.
3: ISI game, which was where most of us kind of met and used to race together. But spent most of the time getting discoed, of course, as you would back then.
1: I absolutely love that you were effectively a sim racer first. That's so cool.
3: Yeah, I'm just a car nut, motorsport nut. I've always just been massive petrol head and always been into racing games, playing, you know, the arcade games as well, you know, the stuff. I can't remember the name of the title now. It's a Sega game. Obviously, the Sega Rally one.
1: Yeah, yeah.
3: But there was another one which I can't remember the name of it, actually.
0: It wouldn't happen to be the one that once you hear the theme song, it gets stuck in your head forever, Daytona USA in the arcade.
3: Oh, yeah, it could be that one. Yeah, it could have been that one, actually. But then, you know, feeling real force feedback. And then there was that Atari game, wasn't there, where it wasn't, it was kind of called, what was it called? And it was kind of real simulation, which was really, really good, actually. And it had force feedback and all sorts of stuff. I played that once or twice in an arcade. And then, of course, Pole Position was classic, wasn't it?
1: Mm. But
0: back I wanted to say that Atari game was Hard Driving. Does that
3: Hard Driving, exactly. That was it. Exactly, yeah.
1: I'm so glad I have another gaming nerd on the show. This is fantastic. Thanks, Paul.
0: No worries.
3: Well, I mean, we're going back 30-odd years now, aren't we? Well, a long time. Yeah, nearly.
1: I was going to say, you already mentioned what I consider to be one of the all-time greats, which is Jeff Cram's Grand Prix series.
3: Yeah.
1: I still kind of maintain that for single-seaters, that is to single-seaters what Richard Burns Rally is to rally games.
3: Mm.
1: It's so good. And I sort of think it's a shame that because that was actually this is again going back a while. I think it would have been Grand Prix 4 was the reason I bought the first Xbox, because originally that was going to come out on the Xbox, and then it got canned just as I bought the first console.
3: Oh,
1: so I ended up with Halo and Project Gotham Racing, I think, which is no bad thing, obviously. It's still good racing, but it isn't Jeff Crammond.
3: No, exactly. Yeah, they were just hyper-detailed and really realistic. It was incredible. Given also the technology available at the time was so limited, really.
1: Mm.
3: So,
1: well, let's talk soundtracks. I have to say, we could talk an awful lot about soundtracks on various different games. Obviously, a lot of particularly in the racing genre, I think a lot of games have gone for, I was going to be a really old person, say, using popular music as their sort of backing for various, for various titles. I know a really good example, and isn't it a sim racing game either, but it is a game that involves cars, would be Crazy, in my mind, Crazy Taxi, which introduced me to The Offspring. So I'm forever thankful to Sega for doing that. Thank you very much. But I remember quite vividly the EA F1 games, the early EA F1 games. Yeah. They used to use a lot of regular music rather than producing anything themselves. I think this is really sad. EA F1 2000. The menu music is Every You, Every Me, Every You by Placebo.
0: No way. That was going through my mind at the same time as you just said that. I remember. That's why I discovered Placebo. Sorry, go on that.
1: But again, you know, it. Excuse me. It kind of it works in a way, but I think my first experience of, shall we say, original music in racing games that I vividly remember is, for me, the first Project Cars, and the such a different style, such a unique way of presenting motorsport, that irrespective of it being a game, presenting motorsport in this more musically visceral way. That's probably a terrible way of describing it, but it's the only way I can think to say at the minute. How does that process work for you? How does you go, I've got this form of motorsport in front of me, what musically works with that?
3: This is a really great question, and thanks for asking it, because it's a bit of a gift to talk about. But I'll just rewind slightly, because we did, but at the time, we were working on a game called Need for Speed Shift 2 Unleashed.
1: Oh, yes.
3: The studio had done Shift before that in 2009, mm-hmm. but this was 2010. I was working with the then audio director of EA Racing Games and the Need for Speed franchise, Charles Deenan. Mm-hmm. And one of the differentiating factors, I am answering the question, by the way. One of the differentiating
1: you go ahead.
3: of the Shift series, and the whole Need for Speed Shift was a shift in direction, more down the sort of Simcade route, whatever.
1: Yeah.
3: And those games, if you remember, were all about the brutality of racing. The aesthetic was quite dark. It was really, you know, visceral.
1: The menu screen was a collision between cars going up Eau Rouge, if I remember correctly.
3: Yeah, exactly. And so when Charles flew over to the UK and I met him, because we'd spoken obviously on the phone and stuff before about what we were going to do music-wise, and we had this conversation about the fact that we wanted to produce original music that would really embrace the aesthetic of the game, which was the brutality of racing. But of course the marketing boards at EA wanted to use commercially released music. Mm. So we had the idea then of reframing that commercial music. So we licensed the music and then we just smashed it apart in three different ways. One was,
1: yes.
3: The stuff that I mostly did was the gladiatorial stuff, so the slowed down, surreal kind of music.
1: Which I absolutely loved.
3: Yeah, in the front end, thank you. And then, if you remember in the game, if you finished in the top three, I think it was, or top five or whatever, a kind of hyped trailer-style version of that same track was would play. And then if you lost or finished outside the top, whatever it was, you get a really smashed up, brutalized version of that track. So we licensed 10 tracks. There was quite a big music team, actually. There were five of us working on it, including Ramin Djawadi, who obviously went on to do lots of other big things. And Mick Gordon, we worked with Mick Gordon as well on that. So one of the ideas from that, really, was a kind of germ of an idea. We were working on a game called Ferrari Racing Legends, which eventually came out, I think in 2012, something like that. I can't remember, to be honest. And the score to that is, I would say, a kind of progenitor of what I wanted to do in Project Cars. But the process, coming back to the process, is a very difficult one, because unlike, most games, I mean, fantasy game or whatever it is, RPG stuff, there's no music during gameplay in a sim racing title. So the composer is, in a sense, deprived of that moment of scoring gameplay. So my idea was to try and prepare the player in the menu system for racing. And we love motorsport. We follow it. We understand it. Motorsport is dangerous, it's brutal, it's hot, it's, you know, combative, it's physical. And so the music has to reflect all of that kind of stuff. And it's also psychological warfare. You know, these are elite athletes. The adrenaline is coursing through their veins. They could die. You know, they want to win at all costs and so on and so forth. So all of those kinds of emotions, ideas, I try and kind of depict those and convey those to the player so that they're prepared for what's about to come. And on another level, I also, as you probably remember I used quite a lot of car sounds.
1: Yes, yes.
3: Embedded in the music, and also pit to car radio bits and pieces, because again, it kind of locates the music within the frame of motorsports. And I think, you know, that's what I try to do. And I've been very, very fortunate that I've had the budget, for example, of Project Cars 2 and 3, and we won't talk about Project Cars 3, or, but also...
1: there was a 3? I don't remember that.
3: I really enjoyed that, but there was also to be a 4, which was shaping up to be really, really fab, by the way, as we know what happened to that. But Project Motor Racing, again, I've been very fortunate to have the budget to record with orchestra.
1: Yeah.
3: So, and that really is transformative in terms of what you can achieve, really, in terms of, you know, the power.

0: preparing the drivers, you know, in my mind, you know, when you see the shots of drivers on the grid, and they're sort of like crouched down by the pit wall or whatever, and they've got their earbuds in and they're listening to music to psych themselves up to, you know, preparing the track. In my head, they're listening to this kind of music. It's, you know, because it's what I do. Paul, I don't know if you're the same when you're prepping for things, but, you know, I am very musically oriented. So finding the right piece of music to kind of get you in the right frame is really important to me, if I'm honest. And yeah, so tracks like that absolutely did it. How are you, because you mentioned about, obviously, you know, you're sort of stringing in the real motorsport noises and the radio. How natural is that, do you think, to pull that in and not have it sound quite jarring? Obviously, because, you know, motorsport inherently does have its own kind of soundtrack in a way, doesn't it?
1: Yeah, absolutely. And, you know, I think I can explain it like this. When you're doing a trailer, for example, where there's lots of really loud car sounds and music, that is almost one of the most difficult things to balance, because, of course, the sound of the cars falls within musical range, if you see what I mean, in terms of pitch. So you get music competing with the car sounds. Mm. And so what I tend to do with when using car sounds or pit car radio or whatever it is in the actual music for the game itself is to use various, maybe filter it. So take some of the top end off it, use big reverb washes. And so you're aware it's there, but it's much more ambient, than up front in that sense. So it's just a kind of backdrop. That's what I've tended to do. And in fact, ironically, the very first game we released, which was GTR back in 2005, had car sounds and pit car radio in it. So I've always done that, really. And then it's interesting to see that great film, which the name's just escaped me, Rush. That was a great film. And Hans Zimmer used car sounds and stuff in that score. Back, and I think that was 2008 or 9 or something. So he obviously copied me. Ho, ho, ho. I think it's part and parcel of just trying to immerse the player in the world of motorsport. And another thing I do, just like you described, you described the drivers, you know, sitting down on the grass by the pit wall and stuff like that, trying to psych themselves up. I have to find narratives for each track in the in the game score, because obviously there's no narrative on screen. It's just trying to find a subject matter. So hence why some of the tracks are about circuits, some of them are about, you know, paying tribute like to Senna, for example, or most recently in Project Motor Racing to Stirling Moss. They can be about, you know, there's a track on Project Motor Racing called Night Shift, which is obviously about racing at night. And it's kind of, I was in my head imagining, you know, Mulsanne Strait and all the lights coming, you know, past you. And, you know, and there's another track called Adrenaline, which is quite brutal at the front end of it. Mm. So it's trying to give yourself narratives to hang the music on, which are relevant to motorsport, and also to try and get and immerse the player in what they're about to do, to sort of draw them in. I'm obviously aware that most people just turn the music off, but on the other hand, you know, maybe they listen to it once or twice, which is good.
0: There's one track that seems certainly of the Project Cars 2, Project Motor Racing, that transcends all three, and I'm wondering if this is a particular favourite of yours, and that's why it's there on time, which is Spa.
1: I'm laughing because I vividly remember back in 2003, it was me, Ian Bell.

0: and a few of the other guys were at the Spa 24-hour race,
1: mm-hmm.
0: In the pit box with Henrik Roos, who used to race that Viper. And he obviously became an integral part of Simbin. And I remember saying to Henrik, oh, I'll write you a track. I'll write a track for Spa, you know, whatever. Anyway, so 20-odd years later, it's still there haunting me in that way. And what happened was, in truth, so I did a very revised version for GTR 2. And then when we started work way back in 2011 on Project Cars 1, you know, WMD stuff, Ian Bell said to me, mate, could you do another version of Spa? So I thought, oh, okay, all right, I'll do another version of Spa. And then I did another one for Project Cars 2. And I if you remember, the Project Cars 2 version has a massive orchestral ending.
1: Yes, yeah.
0: And for me, that was, that's enough now, that's enough now. Thank you, and good night from that track, because, you know, obviously, but there was a version that was going to go into Project Cars 4 as well, but that was slightly revised from Project Cars 2, and then the version in Project Motor Racing is different again, again with the big ending, but yeah, I don't know whether this is going to be the last version, but working on the same music or revising the same music for 20 odd years is quite interesting as a concept. And it also, I suppose, thinking back, you know, we had very limited resources, we had a very limited resources in terms of technology. Music production at home was, you know, was just developing really back in the early 2000s, 2002, 2003. So that track also traces the trajectory of technology, but also budgets. So it goes from me on a couple of synths at home, mimicking guitars and all the rest of it, to today, for example, with 50 string players, 19 brass players, real drums, real bass, real guitars, pianos, vocal, you know, so it's a journey from that perspective as well, which is quite an interesting one, I think.
2: One of the other things I want to jump back to, we were talking about the... Sorry, Paul, were you speaking now? I didn't catch.
1: No. I think it might have been a little bit of a hot mic off of Stephen, but I actually was going to ask Stephen, if you don't mind, if you just jumping in quickly, Matt. Obviously, with the technological evolution that's occurred over the last 20 years, I would perhaps assume naturally it's made things easier, or the fact you've got access to more technology and a much wider array of sampled, what would be instrumentation, and also the fact that you do have, say, access to an orchestra. But has there been perhaps a point where it sort of hit that sweet spot whereby there's not too much complexity, but there's just sufficient complexity or a wide enough mixture of sources available for you to be inspired, perhaps? I can imagine the saying goes, too many cooks spoil the broth. So I can imagine at one end of the spectrum, there could be too much to play with. At the other end, there's not enough to play with as you're creating original pieces.
0: From a technological point of view, so to do orchestral music with samples in 2005, 6, 7, that sort of thing, you needed a lot of computer power. I mean, you still do, but... And that came in the guise of... I mean, I had 5 PCs in a server rack. Each one had different... You know, one was a string machine, one was percussion, one was brass, one was whatever. And they were feeding audio into 4 24-track interfaces. And I was triggering them via MIDI, not that anybody probably is interested in this. But so it was quite complex, and it was going into my main Mac computer. So I had six machines running. Some big film composers at the time would have had 12, 14 machines running. So it was a very complex thing to set up and maintain. But nowadays I've just got a single Mac sitting on my desk, and I've got 8 SSDs in a in two racks with all my samples on and can do way more. So, you know, you kind of, this is the sweet spot really. You know, you just, when you look back, you just think so much time was spent trying to work with the technology, work around it, trying to kind of find ways of short circuiting things. And of course, looking back, it didn't sound very good either. So it's, yeah, I mean, it's, we've come a long, long way, put it that way. And also, I think, from a budgetary perspective as well, that, you know, racing games as a genre were very, very much, people didn't care about the music, so the music didn't really, wasn't budgeted for in a big way, put it that way. You know, latterly, you know, things have changed. I mean, for example, a friend of mine, Ian Livingston, who you know, obviously, from the Formula One series and other racing games, of course. He's recorded with orchestra as well, on these sorts of titles. So things are changing. You know, when you work on that scale with an orchestra, you're in professional studio. You know, I've been lucky enough to record in Air Studios and Abbey Road. You know, that's real pinch yourself stuff. With fabulous orchestra, and you also work with brilliant mix engineers, orchestrators. The level of professionalism and music production values at that point is way beyond anything I could have imagined back in 2004, 5, 6 when we were doing the GTR games. It just, you know, it was just incomprehensible, really. So things have changed a huge amount in 20 years, for the better, of course.
2: Do you think also, you mentioned Rush earlier on, and I think the motorsport genre hasn't been incredibly well served in terms of cinema. It has in the last sort of 15 years or so, I'd say, but yeah, Prior to that, not so much. And obviously a big part of the cinematic experience is the associated soundtrack. I think we can all agree soundtracks make films. Do you think that obviously the effort that you go into to produce these soundtracks for these titles, do you think there's scope for more of this in real motorsport production? Obviously we've had the Formula One film and they've gone to the effort of producing a significantly different opening sequence over the last few years than they used to have. It was all electric guitar and whatnot. So do you think that real motorsport could benefit from a more cinematic approach, shall we say?
0: I think it does. I mean, if you look at Sky's coverage of Formula One, for example, they do a fabulous job of editing cinematic music to, you know, when they trail things. And some of their packages, albeit they do mix it up with other genres, but when they really do a cinematic thing, they do it really, really well. And I think they really have grasped the power of motorsport on screen and cinematic music, and the way those two things work together, I think.
2: Do you think, so here's the question then, if someone was to turn around you and say, we've got this idea for a motorsport film, it's probably going to be sports car based, would you jump at it?
0: Oh yeah. Certainly would. So if you're listening out there and you want to make a film, let me know. But seriously, I think that it's really interesting. I've had some conversations recently with some streamers, for example, YouTube streamers and various people, about the whole notion of why isn't the music available during gameplay? And we have honestly come so close so often in the last 10 years for, you know, we were only talking about it a year and a half ago, maybe, where you'd be on the last lap and you're in the lead and the music just starts to creep in just to give you the lift. You know what I mean?
2: Yeah.
0: I'd love to do some more experimentation with that, how that would really start to work from a cinematic point of view, you know.
2: Like the adrenaline push, effectively.
0: Yeah, exactly. Yeah, I think there's a lot more we can do to immerse the player even more, in fact.
2: Right, one of the tracks on Project Motor Racing is quite close to my heart because it's called Valkyrie. Anyone who knows me knows I'm a fan of Aston Martin. I have quite often said that is probably the most... I'm not going to say musical car because that's a ridiculous way of putting it, but I think it's a car. If I say it's a car that sings, does that make sense? It's almost operatic in its dramatic nature. In your experience, that's obviously a motorsport fan. Is there one or two cars out there that you go, I could honestly listen to that all day, or I would really like to produce a piece of music with that as the centre?
0: Yeah, absolutely. I think the Valkyrie is, as you said, that V12 is incredible. The Mazda is also insane, the 787.
2: Oh, the 787, yeah.
0: But I think one of the again, because I'm... as I said earlier, I'm having to give myself narrative challenges to hang the music on. With Valkyrie, for example, the time signature is 7:04, which is it probably won't mean much to many people, but it's not a regular kind of time signature and not a regular kind of feel to it. So it feels slightly off balance. But there's lots and lots of little bursts of string playing that I'm imagining the cylinders, the pistons going up and down. It's that kind of stuff that I've got in my head when I was writing that bit. But also where the chorus comes in, it's that just seeing the car and hearing the car go past, and just imagining what it would sound. I haven't heard it in real life actually yet, but I'm hoping to. But because obviously over the years I've recorded a lot of cars for previous games and things, but not in the last recording. What did I record last? I can't remember. I think it must have been some Ferrari for Project Cars 2, I think. I can't remember. Anyway, it is a brilliant sounding car. There's no getting away from it. It's just a fabulous thing. And I suppose also it for me, it harks back to the V8s and V10s of Formula One.
2: Yeah. Mm-hmm.
0: Those beautiful days that we've lost now.
2: It's funny, the closest... I also have yet to hear it in real life. We'll hopefully be hearing it next year. The closest there's two cars, actually, that I think come close in terms of giving you goosebumps for the sound they produce. One for me is the Lola Aston Martin. Yeah. From the 2010, I suppose. And the other is the Murcielago RGT.
0: Yeah.
2: Which it's hard to express for people who may not have experienced it, because it kind of sounds pretty normal, but then it almost like kicks up in the like a few octaves as it disappears off into the distance.
0: Yeah.
2: And it produces an unholy noise. But yeah. I could listen to it all day. It's incredible.
0: Absolutely. I mean, one of the most amazing cars I've ever heard. When we were doing Project Cars 1, a few of us went out to, if you remember, the Pagani Huayra was the
2: poster. Oh, yes. Mm-hmm.
0: So we went out to Imola to visit Pagani, and they put on a track day for us. So they had the Huayra there, but they also had the Zonda R.
2: Wow.
0: The Zonda R, when I got my mics on it, the sound of that thing was just insane. It's one of the most amazing sounding cars I've ever heard. And you could just hear it all the way around the circuit. We were in the pit lane, but you could just hear it everywhere.
2: It's enough to put a smile on your face, isn't it?
0: Oh, yeah, absolutely.
2: Well, since he's been sat quietly in the corner, we can't have him not share his. Paul, favourite engine that you've heard?
1: Oh, goodness me. There's one that stands to mind, and that would be the Garage 56 NASCAR from the 2023 Le Mans, because that's all I heard for the entirety of 24 hours at Le Mans, and it didn't matter where I was sat or when I was trying to get some sleep. It was just that tone of it approaching, going away, and it was just a little bit louder than everything else. Although, I do have another one, actually, that stands out, and Matt, you'll appreciate this. It is the Aston Martin V8 Vantage GT3. And reason for that is the really strong bass line that comes from the exhaust note out of the car, which if anybody's never been to, say, GT World Challenge, I went there for Brands Hatch 2 years ago, you feel it before you hear that car. Mm. And that probably Stephen right now is going, well, that's not possible. But I think he also gets Welco for the fact that it's just one of those engine notes which it resonates within you. And once you felt it once, you don't ever know what the, well, you don't, there's nothing to compare it to, if you will. It just stands out so well. Those would be my two notables.
0: Yeah, no, absolutely. And this links really nicely into a question that we often consider when, particularly, you know, I'm audio director of the studio as well. So you've always done car sounds and worked on those. Is how do you get, you know, if a player is playing on a TV or a, you know, some little computer speakers, how can you convey the brutality of the sound that you hear in real life? You know, it's, unless, you know, you can watch a YouTube video, but that does not give you any kind of sense of what it's really like at a racing circuit, does it? You know, when 100%. You, as you said, you feel it, it's guttural, it's, they're absolutely brutal machines, you know, and that's a really, really tough challenge for sound designers to come even vaguely close to conveying what it's really, really like trackside, let alone in the car. So it's, very challenging.
2: Let's flip that round then. So we've said about which ones that you realize. Is there one that you've thought through listening through media and that gone, that sounds all right, actually, I quite like the sound. And then in real life, you've witnessed it in real life and gone, oh, actually, that's a bit disappointing.
0: What would that be, actually? I don't know.
1: If he's put you on the spot, I can jump in because there's one that comes straight to mind. I'll be honest, the Ferrari 296 GT3, the first time I ever got to see and listen to one of those in person, I was disappointed, not by the car, but I thought, where's the exhaust note on it? There's barely any noise. And I think that might be more due to the fact they have, when I say they, the governing bodies have restricted the sound levels of the exhaust notes. They've tried to bring them down quite significantly over the last 5 years, but it was very much a situation as though, well, it sounded good on the TV, but being there in person, I can barely hear it. It just doesn't hit me that hard, to be fair.
0: I think that's a really good example. You know, I go back to the days of Ferrari 550s and, you know, the 330. They sounded mad. And also the Porsches, the 911 RSRs. Yeah. They were the loudest, though. Mad things, weren't they? So, back in the day.
2: I consider myself quite tough. I've marshalled for quite a few years and, no engine is going to upset my hearing. And then I went to Le Mans in 2017 when the RSR had reconfigured its exhaust for that race, and I can only describe it, the only way I can ever describe it, it's almost like the sound is tearing the environment. It's so loud.
0: Yeah,
2: it's the only car I've actually winced at as it's gone by. And then of course you get that year like three or four of them go past and it's, you know, there's something else.
0: incredible sounding things.
2: One other thing I was going to ask you actually was, one of the elements that I always pick up on with your music is the use of operatic singing as well, which firstly, amazing. Secondly,
0: you said that.
2: What was the sort of the thinking behind bringing that element of music into motorsport? I mean, it marries up amazingly well, but it's not one I'd originally have considered.
0: That's a really good question. My wife is the singer. She's an opera singer, trained opera singer and pianist. It's obviously easy to say, hi, darling, would you sing into this, please? the truth, one of the she sang on, if you listen to Night of the Hunter, the Gladiator
2: yep.
0: menu, mm-hmm. you'll hear her voice in that.
2: Okay, yeah.
0: So, and she sang on GTR 2 score as well. And then quite majorly she sang on a few of the tracks of the Ferrari Racing Legends game. And, Ian liked it. Ian Bell liked it. Obviously we were all good friends at that point. We still are obviously, but, it was a kind of natural thing. And then, you know, one of the tracks, for example, from Project Cars 1 was about the Pagani Huayra, because it was the poster car. So it's Italian.
2: Yeah.
0: You know, it's kind of a natural thing to do with, you know, Italy, opera, blah, blah, blah. We often in the UK see opera as something not everyday, a bit elitist, etc. But very much in Italy, it's very much ordinary part and parcel of the prevailing culture, of course. A couple of tracks that use the operatic vocals, because I think it just gives an extra dimension of expression. Mm. It's the human element in all of it, really, I think. I don't know if that explains it at all well, but
2: no, I totally get it, and I totally understand the sort of Italian link. So it's very that's a very natural link in. I think one of the other tracks that I particularly like, I think it is Ben Collins, isn't it? Talking about Eau Rouge,
0: yeah.
2: And I could literally I listened to that one on my commute, which is really probably not the sensiblest thing to do, if I'm honest. And I can literally visualize the like walking into the compression and up the hill as he's discussing, you know, talking about it and talking you through how to take that corner with the music flowing through it as well. It's such a clever idea, and it just works so well.
0: Thank you very much for that. But because not everyone thought that was a good idea initially.
2: Oh, really?
0: Yeah, but. I wanted to try it in Project Cars 2 just to see whether it would immerse the player even more. And you know, again, the Senna tribute track has speech in it as well. Mm. I wanted to try it just to make it even more explicitly motorsport related, you know, and of course Spa, Eau Rouge, Radiant, you know, is just the most amazing sequence, isn't it? Of course, particularly for sports cars, because you know you can't 100%. Take it back. And you know, when you sit in that grandstand above Eau Rouge and look down, it's like a mountain, isn't it? I mean, it's one of the things TV just doesn't capture properly, is that the gradient there is just insane. And of course the other thing about Spa for me is the history of the track, of course, but also the tragic circumstances of numerous drivers who've, you know, lost their lives there. You know, it has does the Nürburgring and lots of other circuits, but Spa particularly recently has had some major crashes, isn't it? So, it's all about really trying to get inside the head of the racing driver, hence why Ben Collins was kind enough to do that. When he was actually on the day, he was one of the days we were recording his pit to car radio up at Air Studios. And I said, Ben, just tell me about Eau Rouge. And I don't think he knew what was going to happen with that, but I just thought, I've got to use it. It's got to be done. But I think also the way the track just stops and changes, you know, and when he's talking about it's like a dance, a ballet kind of thing, you know, when you've got no visuals to structure the music, because obviously with film or TV, the film dictates the structure of the music because you're trying to synchronize to movement and on screen action. But when you've got nothing to structure the music, it's much more difficult to find structure and to compose structure, but also you've got a lot more freedom in that sense to pull things around because there's no time pressures and whatever. So yeah, it promotes something a bit more experimental, I think.
2: Absolutely fantastic. Well, I've got two final questions, and these are probably going to test you a little bit, but that's the whole point of the show. So the first one, now you've produced music themed around certain, you know, circuits around the world already. Is there a circuit that you haven't done a piece of music for yet that you think really deserves one?
0: Yeah, loads. There are loads, actually. yeah, because obviously in Project Motor Racing, there's the Monza track called Brienza. Yep. The in Italian, the Temple of Speed. Because I remember back in 2004, I think it was. Yeah, it was 2004. Yeah, spring 2004. The GT, FIA GT race at Monza. I walked into from the paddock and saw the grandstands and the main start-finish straight, and just, honestly, the hairs stood up on the back of my neck. And I've never forgotten that, you know, just the atmosphere of the place, you know, it's just... just incredible. I don't know. I think I did one obviously about the. Do you remember the track in Project Cars 1, which was the fictional Bannock Bray track?
2: Yeah,
0: did one of those. What would I like to do? Maybe Suzuka, you know, something like that. Because then you could talk about, you know, 130R. You know, maybe Suzuka. I don't know.
2: That would be interesting, because the sort of a thematic, you know, a Japanese theme running through that. It's all going to be honor and,
0: yeah,
2: you know, and all that, and just, yeah, and technology, and because there's so much going on over that side. Well, I mean, it's a place I'd love to go.
0: Yeah.
2: Love to go over there and just sort of absorb myself in the culture a little bit.
0: Yeah, no, absolutely. I also, actually, ironically, I've just remembered, I did one for Project Cars 1 on Le Mans.
2: Okay, yeah.
0: So the ring, the Green Hell,
2: which
0: ironically we had to, because I'd called the track the Green Hell, we had to up the age rating. Bizarrely,
2: we can't have the green heck.
0: No, exactly. So,
1: the PG and Nürburgring.
2: Yes,
0: but yeah, that was a thing. And I said to the producer, I said, "Oh, you should have told me. I would have called it something else. I would have called it the Ring or something." So, but yeah, I think I'd like to do more about corners.
2: I know that's okay. Yeah,
0: because, you know, tracks are defined by the corners, aren't they?
2: Mm.
0: You know, in that sense, you know, 130R, obviously Eau Rouge, Radillon,
2: Beckett's at Silverstone, I suppose.
0: Yeah, Beckett's maggots, and then you've got so many corners, you know.
1: I can imagine you trying to make a song out of the corkscrew at Laguna Seca.
0: Yeah.
2: It's going to sound like a waterfall. It's going to be a very waterfall-y, I hope.
0: Yeah, exactly.
2: Well, the final one we'll go to, and this is probably a bit of a doozy as well, but we'll run with it. Out of all the ones that you've done so far, is there a soundtrack that you are particularly proud of?
0: That's a really good question. The real answer is that I don't think any composer is ever happy with what they've done, because you know, because there's something that there's this imposter syndrome, really, and you know, even the most famous film composers, Hollywood film composers, say the same things. You know, you never feel easy about what you've done, because if you imagine you thought, oh, my music is the best ever, you know, I can do anything, you'd never wake up in the morning and do a day's work. You'd never progress. You'd never try and strive for something better. So I always feel that there's more I could have done. There's more I can still do, and, you know, always striving to make the music as powerful as possible or as immersive as possible. It's really difficult a question to answer, really, because I don't want to sound conceited, you know. I would say the soundtracks I'm happiest with are probably Project Cars 2 and Project Motor Racing, I would say. But then there's bits from other soundtracks that I think, you know, we did a good job. And of course, I think as a team, the Need for Speed Shift to Unleashed was a really good score as a team effort. You know, it was a big undertaking in quite short a time scale. I think everyone involved with that did really, really well. So, yeah, there's moments. And I think I'm trying... You get this thing where you're wanting to push yourself all the time, and you forget to enjoy the journey. And one of the things I've learned, because my wife Susan has always said to me, enjoy the journey, you know. And you know, I'm really, really enjoying the journey at the moment. You know, last year, for example, I recorded, you know, the London Metropolitan Orchestra for Project Motor Racing. And, it, you know, that never, ever gets old, that stuff. You know, you're working with some of the finest musicians in the world, and you think, my God, they're playing my music. And at that point, you think, oh, my God, my music's not good enough. You know, but, you know, I've worked with them for a long time now, and, you know, got to know the musicians, and they're always so supportive. And of course, as a composer, you don't see what other people see in your music. And you know, some of the most heartening things as a composer is to see YouTube comments, you know, particularly about things you composed maybe 20 years ago, like the original Spar, and people say, oh, that was a part of my growing up, and I always remember listening to that in the car back in the day. And you know, it's really heartening, you know, and it really brings comfort in a way. It assuages the imposter syndrome, if you see what I mean.
2: Absolutely. Well, I can honestly say, hand on heart, Stephen, thank you ever so much for producing some incredible music that has gone alongside some of the best games that I've ever played, and was part of my growing up with sports cars, and with my sim racing journey. So, you know, so a big thank you for immersing me in the wonderful world of sports car racing. And with that, we do have to say thank you ever so much for joining us as well. It's we spend so much time talking about the actual, you know, the on track stuff, and you know the how games are made and this, but I think this is one element of the racing genre that I don't think has had enough light shone on it in the past. So to have you on has been absolutely fantastic. So thank you for coming on.
0: Thanks for inviting me. I am blushing now, by the way. You can't see me. I'm gonna hide now. But no, thanks ever so much for having me on. It's been a real pleasure to speak to you guys. And yeah, thanks for having me on. I'll send the invoice later. I'm joking.
2: Thank you. Well, Paul, that was a bit special.
1: Oh, it was. I mean, I should put my hand up and apologise for the fact I was so silent during that. But that's because I was just in awe of A, his work, but also B, all the information, all the background, the insights he revealed as we were talking to him. I mean, it's like you don't appreciate until you really get to the grips of it and talk about it, do you?
2: 100%. It makes you sort of, to be honest, we sort of mentioned in it, you know, real motorsport, they make an effort. You know, they have their bits of intro music or whatever, but I think it's not the same as having a proper soundtrack, is it? Not really.
1: Oh, no, it's very true. And one of the things that I think that really appeals to me, having spoken to Stephen there, is that, I don't know if you ever watched the movie The Aviator with Leonardo DiCaprio.
2: I'm aware of it. I've not watched it.
1: So, bit of context, it's the biopic about Howard Hughes, a absolute brilliant, not necessarily just an inventor, but really a jack-of-all-trades individual. And there's a scene in there that really stands out to me when we're talking to Stephen, talking about the thought of music as something that you don't really think about, which is he's filming a movie with aircraft. It's meant to be aircraft battling each other, dogfighting the skies. And he says at one point, why does it look as though all the planes look so slow? And what they discover is it's because there's no clouds in the background. The clouds give you that sense of speed. Mm-hmm. And I feel that's the same with music in the background, is when you take the music away, you lose something, but you don't realize what it is until you really start to think about it and it suddenly clicks. Music can really, or a backing soundtrack can really change the gravitas, the emotions. It can connect and give you goosebumps. It can really give you that resonance with what you're experiencing in the sim racing space.
2: Absolutely. And you know, and here's the thing. Here's the power of music. You know sharks?
1: Yep.
2: What do you think of when you think of sharks?
1: Immediately Jaws.
2: Exactly. Right. I know this because I've seen someone do it. If you put any other music to that, they're a lot less scary. They're also, that music is also the reason why sharks are demonized as much as they are. I mean, okay, they're still vicious, but the music basically turned people on sharks. If you can believe that.
1: That's a fair point.
2: So, but like, you know, but it's absolutely, as soon as you say sharks, the first thing that comes to your head is those two notes.
1: You know what makes me worry though? The fact that we can say that, but I wonder if, and this is not me being unfair about younger generations, do they immediately not think of Jaws? They think of Sharknado or one of those terrible B horror movies.
2: I mean, for a split second, I'm really glad you went there because my head went Baby Shark.
1: Oh, no!
2: Which is possibly worse. If you put Baby Shark to the Jaws movies, they're a lot less scary. Actually, they're not scary to us. Still terrifying.
1: Oh dear. You sure this is water that you're giving me?
2: I don't know why I just thought about that. But yeah, it was just a random thing. But it is the power of music. And I think, you know, as I'm very music oriented when it comes to stuff like this. It helps me. Whenever I've written anything, whenever I've painted anything, I usually have associative music on to sort of get me into that mind space. And I think motorsport is very much the same. There's certain types of music that, well, a bit like we said during the thing, we said about the, you know, placebo. you know, we talked about, you know, we talked about the like the Biffy Clyros, the, you know, the 36 to Mars, all that kind of stuff. But I don't think anyone would necessarily have put sort of orchestral classical music with motorsport naturally years ago. But Stephen has made that work, and he's made it work so well that I don't think you could have any of the games that he's produced a soundtrack to. I don't think it would be as an effective production without that music, in my opinion.
1: Oh, 100%. I would agree. The only, when I was sort of sat there thinking, the only brand or franchise that I think has tried to do that with some degree of success, although not on the level that has been achieved by Stephen and the team. Does anybody remember, and perhaps yourself remember, the Moon Over the Castle theme for the Gran Turismo opener?
2: I knew you were going to say Gran Turismo. Yes. And weirdly, it makes their trip, because I am not dissing on Gran Turismo, people who like Gran Turismo, just putting it out there. But the trailers and the engine noises in the trailers are an awful lot better than sometimes the games when they initially come out. They are incredibly good. So I am going to butcher the pronunciation. But is it Daiki Kaisho? Yeah,
1: that's exactly the name.
2: Yeah. So all the music that they've produced, for Gran Turismo, brilliant, love it. And as you said, Moon Over the Castle, which I think was they used as the trailer music for the very first one, and I think they use it for the trailer music for 7, but it's always been other things for the other ones.
1: Yes,
2: because they had, because that, oh, what was the track? It's the band that My Chemical Romance did number 5 or 6. And that's a really, really good song as well. I can't off the top of my head remember which one it is. But that's a very good one. The actually, the orchestral bit. Gran Turismo 4. I'm going to say 4. 4 GT on screen. And the camera pans around it, and the background changes to, like, the Brooklyn Bridge at night, to the top of the Grand Canyon, to a snowy scape of some description, and then eventually it's on the racetrack.
1: Yep.
2: How good is that?
1: It's one of the most iconic intros in the racing sphere. Obviously, many would say that Gran Turismo is Simcade. We're not here to speak about specifics here. Apples to apples, pears to pears, etc. But yeah, it's up there in my mind. It's etched into my mind, that intro.
2: It is. People of a certain... Oh, God. Oh, a little bit of sick came up then. People of a certain age will definitely remember that very happily.
1: Back in my day, we didn't use that...
2: And the thing is, we could both say it, because we both remember it, but I've still got 10 years on you, so shush, youngster.
1: Oh, goodness,
2: goodness. Anyway, should we quickly look at, because the other thing that you very kindly mentioned earlier on was Le Mans Ultimate, and the American circuits that are coming next week. How cool is that? Well, firstly, how cool is that? And then also, did you notice that they've added the updated Cadillac as well into that? That'd be quite a nice little addition.
1: Oh, it would be. It's one of the big fan favourites, the Cadillac at the moment. And I think I think that's one of the interesting things. I think LMU have definitely got this right in bringing in the updated version of a car that is absolutely loved in the endurance racing sphere, and also bringing some absolutely iconic circuits together, which do really, in a way you could say, represent the two sides of the United States of America, because, just to double check, it's Laguna Seca and Daytona, isn't it?
2: Yes, yes.
1: So you've obviously got Daytona, which leans much more towards the East Coast, because it's based in Florida, so more towards the Southeast. But arguably, if Le Mans and the Nürburgring are the biggest circuits of Europe, then Daytona is the biggest circuit in the United States of America, if you do it based on events that are held. So that's a big tick in the box. And at the other end, whether it's because you watch Jeremy Clarkson decide to play on the PlayStation 1 and take a Honda NSX around there.
3: I remember that.
1: Alternatively, because you know about it because of the corkscrew and the Hollywood signage there on the west coast of the States, you have Laguna Seca. Obviously, the circuit everyone thinks has no grass when it does, but it's an incredible circuit and one I've personally visited in the past. And it's, yeah, they've really picked the right two circuits to start off the American circuits on LMU.
2: I'd say another nice little addition that they've added in this update, which I think is really cool. So, you know, so currently in LMU, you generally, you'll start from your garage and pull out into the pit lane, which is fine. I have to say, this is something I actually wish, there's a few things in LMU that I wish iRacing would do. This is one of them. So you can pull out from the garage, or you can, as would happen also in real life, your car would be dollied out into position, dropped, and then off you go. However, the thing that they have said is, if you are in that position and you've been dollied out of the garage into your start, effectively your start position, and then move out, you must move out into the fast lane rather than the working lane quickly. Otherwise, you will receive a penalty.
1: Now, those are little things which a lot of people will appreciate. The absolute aficionados and the anoraks. It's those things that make a simulator feel special. The fact that you are part of that race day, although you're doing it from your own bedroom rather than having all the cash and the skill in a real life car to get to that point to do it as a bronze, a silver, a gold or a platinum rated driver. That's brilliant, that.
2: I mean, there is one other thing, of course, that LMU does, which you can't do in iRacing, which is when you come into the pits, you obviously can't actually drive through other cars. You will hit them, which in my first time in the sim, I absolutely did. I forgot I wasn't in iRacing. So that's a thing. Apologies if you can hear Simcast dog in the background. He's telling a cat off, I suspect. I'm guessing at some point, would LMU be a sim you'd want to do comms on?
1: Oh, most definitely. I'm not against covering covering series on other platforms, to be fair. I think so long as the tools are there, and they don't have to be the most extreme tools. I mean, the way I look at it at the end of the day, and I think this is one of the things which is quite funny, and I draw upon for my real life commentary and presenting experience. When you look at a broadcast such as that for Formula One or the World Endurance Championship, and you realize just how big a team it is. And I've not worked on any of these, by the way. So I've done it based on sort of doing research and what I can see when I watch a broadcast. I think to myself, right, that requires a certain number of broadcast directors. You've probably got a load of engineers looking at this. You've got all these different cameramen and women, etc. And then you look at what is a broadcast for club level racing in the United Kingdom or national level racing, and you see how that's done on a very limited budget and a very limited team of individuals. Why this is pertinent to talking about covering on other platforms is, on iRacing now, I've got a whole ecosystem set up. I've got all different bits of software to do with the broadcasting side and the commentary. If you said to me tomorrow, right, Paul, we want you to cover a series on Le Mans Ultimate, I would say to you, right, keep in mind, this will be the first one I do on LMU. It's one of the first, so therefore I need to get very familiar with the platform. But if you just want a raw broadcast where I can just manipulate some cameras, throw some commentary over it and tell you who's winning the race and who's battling and get some, perhaps some replays in, yeah, let's go for it. And give me about 6 months to a year, I could probably make it look shinier and better as I learn as we go. So I would be 100% for it, as long as people got the appetite to accept that. It's probably going to be a very raw broadcast at first, so you're probably not going to have any ticker tapes going for it, or logos, or whizzy-wazzy transitions, or whatever they do these days. But, yeah, why not? I'd be definitely 100% in, because I must admit, iRacing is great fun to cover, but I'm always open to expanding my horizons.
2: And for those people who are interested in the first of the US tracks packs coming out, it is going to be $19.99 per two track set, or $44.99 for the full six. And also there is a limited time 10% discount for those. Due to come out first pack 28th of July. So not too long to wait for your laser scanned Daytona International Speedway and Laguna Seca. looking forward to seeing what the next tracks are. I have an inkling as to what they're going to be, but I'm reticent to speculate too far at this point, I feel. Something very quickly, because I'm very conscious of the time. We've covered a lot of ground already with our various in-depth conversations so far, which is absolutely amazing. You mentioned earlier on, actually, the Forza Horizon 6 bringing in the Ferrari F80. That's part of their Italian pack, but it's necessarily called that. But it's a four-car pack featuring the F80. The 67 Ferrari 275 GTB4 Spider. Only 10 in real life. Millions online now, courtesy of Forza Horizon 6. And there's also going to be the 2021 Alfa Romeo Giulia GTA, or GTAM, sorry, and the 1990 Alfa Romeo SE048 SP, which I'm trying to think where that raced. It looks very Group C-y to me. Alfa. Entirely sure. I'm not sure about the... Oh, okay, interesting. Okay, so yes, so Group C. So it was originally intended to replace the Lancia LC2, but only a prototype was built, never actually made it to the circuit. Quite pretty, actually, I have to say.
1: Something magical about those Group C era cars in terms of how they look.
2: Oh, God, yeah. Makes me want to go to the Silverstone Classic. I've been to that, sorry, the Le Mans Classic. That's definitely on my list.
1: Don't tempt me.
2: And just as we'll very, very quickly, David Perel, who was on our last show, was very, very, very positive about Assetto Corsa Rally. Now, of course, we've had Greece next coming up. We've been hinted at is going to be one French and two German four-wheel drive rally cars. So I'm going to go with Peugeot and Audi. Might be being led by the images that I'm looking at, but I'm still waiting for Fords. I want some Fords.
1: I have my Ford. Mini Cooper.
2: The original Mini Cooper's already in, so that's positive. But I'd like to admit,
1: I'm a little bit out of touch with what content is in Assetto Corsa Rally, so you have to forgive me for that.
2: No. To be fair, considering it's a, you've obviously seen footage of it online, etc. It's a very pretty game.
1: Mm-hmm.
2: I'm very hard to master, but I've tried, and I need a lot more time with it to get the best out of it. But it's very, very cool. I would say it's at a very advanced stage, considering they claim it's still in beta. So it's definitely one to keep an eye out on. What I'd really like, is if they started the modding side of it, allowing people to add in, some British hill climb tracks, like Chesley Walsh, various other ones, and then we could do some hill climbs. That would be fun.
1: I'd be all up for that. They had a huge modding community for the original Assetto Corsa, so I think it's definitely something that has to come at some point, because you've got all these developers and, well, hobbyist developers through to full-time developers who really would love to tap into that, and I say go for it. Obviously, I suspect there's going to be a lot of ways wrangle around making sure that there are restrictions on the modding community, because for all the good mods out there, there's some curious ones, is probably the best way to describe it in the modern era, but... Yeah, for the whole, I mean, if they do allow modding there, the sky is the limit as to what could be added. And also, not being unfair, if you want to look at future talent, not just necessary for the people working for Assetto Corsa in terms of its development, but future talent in terms of developers, it's the best way to get something on your CV and be able to show it to a company. Say, I built all this in my shed down the back end of the garden on my PC. What can I do for you?
2: 100%. My local... hill climb, which is on the national championship, Wiscom, is in Assetto Corsa. It's actually a very, very good mod as well. I've driven it quite a bit, having also visited there in real life, because it's literally 15-20 miles down the road. well worth a visit if people are in Devon and want to get a bit of motorsport. And very, very finally, Paul, we have to quickly mention Kimi Antonelli, who we knew was a sim racer, has shown off